0: prominently featured in one of the sensitive documents.
1: Thank you very much. We're here today to remember the innocent lives that were devastated in the days, weeks, and months following the deadly terrorist attacks of September 11, 2001. We're here to honor the heroes who ran toward the towers as the plane struck, who combed through the rubble to save survivors, and who worked tirelessly to clean up the wreckage. We're here to honor the men, women, and children who did not know the danger they were facing as they slept in

Oh, the danger they were facing as they slept in their homes, went to school, and returned to work. When our communities were at the most vulnerable, people turned to trusted sources, including their government, to guide them through this crisis. Government officials betrayed that trust by suspecting and later knowing the environmental hazards from the catastrophe and failing to tell the public. The air was unsafe. It was filled with toxic substances that sickened the people who breathed it in. And 25 years later, our neighbors and heroes are still falling seriously ill because of these toxins. My colleagues and I, who represented Ground Zero and the surrounding communities, immediately warned local and federal officials about the health risks posed by the toxins in the air. I was screaming at the top of my lungs to protect our communities, my constituents, but officials like EPA Administrator Christine Todd Whitman and Mayor Giuliani denied claims like mine, saying the air was perfectly safe. Blasphemous. The failure of government officials to share this information with the public and adequately respond to the dangers has had devastating and, in too many cases, fatal consequences. Now we in the public know that City Hall, led by former Mayor Giuliani, predicted that thousands of responders and community members would face devastating long-term health consequences from these toxins. Despite this, he stayed silent on the hazards. Eventually, the air became safe to breathe again, but officials continued to withhold the truth about the environmental hazards from the people who had been exposed. Their decision to deny the toxicity of the air that people had breathed in was a slap in the face to the heroes and community members who were exposed at Ground Zero and in schools, offices, and homes throughout the surrounding area. By hiding the truth, our fight in Congress to secure funding to address the health needs of 9/11 victims was an uphill battle. As a result, too many people faced unnecessary delays in accessing the health care they needed, sometimes with fatal consequences. And across multiple city administrations, I have led leaders in Congress to demand the release of these files. I am glad that this is finally happening. The damage to the health of 9/11 victims and the suffering they have endured and will continue to endure cannot be erased. But I am grateful to the Mamdani administration, specifically to Steve Banks, to Speaker Menin, to Councilmember Brewer, to Ben Shavad of 9/11 Health Watch, and to Kimberly Flynn of 9/11 Environmental Action for making today possible. Thank you for your commitment to release these files so that victims and their loved ones can finally have the transparency they desire. Officials in the future will know that actions have consequences. The truth will always come to light. I am proud to be here today as we take this monumental step towards justice. My heart is with those who are sick today. My heart is sick is with those who have lost loved ones. My heart is with our community who still reels from the pain of September 11th, 2001. May the memories of those we lost be a blessing.

0: Congressmember Maloney, longtime advocate to address these issues. Thank you.
1: Wow. Thank you, Steve, for all your hard work and for settling the case. What a great honor it is to be here today. And it is really an amazing day for the 9/11 community. Thank you, Mayor Mamdani, for doing what no other mayor has done before, opening the files on 9/11. Thank you for having the courage and for doing it. Thank you. Thank you. Believe me, our job in Congress would have been so much easier if we had released these files earlier. I was there the first night, driving all the way from Washington, and it is still seared in my soul. It was one of the darkest days in America.

0: in history. We lost almost 3,000 Americans, and later over 10,000 more from the deadly toxins. It was also a great recovery and rebuilding effort. No other city in the world could have responded as well as the great city of New York. We are a city of champions. From the true Twin Towers of New York, our firefighters, officers, and police, our unions, advocates, volunteers, survivors, and my own staff headed by Ben Chevatt, who worked every day on this issue for years and is still working every day on 9/11. Thank you, Ben, for your extraordinary work. Responding to the health impact of the toxic chemicals, I worked with my staff and the 9/11 community to get the James Droga 9/11 health and compensation bill passed. I know it would not have taken so long and been such a struggle if the city had admitted that there were issues and released the information. We would not have been working so hard and struggling to get the programs renewed in 2015 and again in 2019, and even this year getting the health program fully funded to 2090. We would have had a youth cohort 15 years ago and not just starting to start one up now if we had had this information. Mayor Mamdani has shown courage, good values, and good decisions, not only by releasing the files, but he also funded the portal and staff and research into how to prevent this kind of disaster in the future. We had to fight so hard for the funding of the 9/11 Commission report to even hire staff. He just did it. And working with great leaders in our city, like Speaker Julie Menin and City Councilwoman Gail Brewer. He's trying to promote participation in the Droga Act, and his staff has done a remarkable job, I think, with the portal so far. Our journey is not over. The 9/11 community will continue to work with the mayor to implement the agreement and to show by our actions that we will never forget. Thank you.
1: Former Democratic Congresswoman Carolyn Maloney.
2: And last but certainly not least, Gail Brewer, who needs no introduction.
3: Thank you very much, Steve Banks. Mr. Mayor, congratulations. You picked a good corporation council. That's what I would say. And I do also want to thank Ben Chevatt, like everybody else, and the amazing legal team, all the unions, all the families. In my situation, I know more people die now than I did then, and it's almost weekly in my case. But this is a great day, but a day that took too long to arrive. For 25 years, the responders who came to Ground Zero, along with those who lived, worked, and went to school around Ground Zero and their loved ones, have lived with the health consequences of the collapse of the World Trade Center, as we know. For those 2.5 decades, 3 consecutive mayoral administrations have kept critical pieces of the city's own record buried, stalling and denying repeated FOIL inquiries, saying the city knew nothing about the health effects of just breathing the air as New Yorkers tried to get on with their lives in the weeks and months and years after the attacks. That's why I introduced and passed legislation, along with many people here on this podium, and also I want to thank John Houston, a colleague. We all call for an independent DOI investigation using a never-before-used provision, as Ben said, of the city charter, to finally compile and report on what the government knew, when it knew it, and what decisions were made. And thanks to Speaker Menin, that investigation, and to the mayor, is now fully funded in this year's budget. The budget is the mayor and the city council, And we should see the fruits of that investigation in the not-too-distant future, and I want to thank the Department of Investigation, which has reached out to us. It's also partly why I've introduced reforms to the FOIL process to make Ben happy, to build a dashboard showing the status of all FOIL requests. Today's portal announcement is a crucial first step toward getting the public access to that record, one that had been denied until Steve Banks and Mayor Mondami got involved. It's likely that everyone in this rotunda knows someone or knows someone who knows someone who died as a result of the attacks, and just as likely others who are coping with illnesses brought on by the attacks but may not have registered or may not know it. Today we get to honor their lives and bring the truth into the sunlight. Thank you, everyone who's here.
4: Thank you, everyone. We're going to have time for some questions about today's announcement, and then we'll have time for our off-topics at the end. We'll start with Katie Honan from the City Reporter, if you could just wait for the microphone.
5: Hi, thank you. I have two questions. The first is, you know, many mayors before you lied either obviously or just in the case of maybe former Mayor Adams prevented these documents from coming out. I wanted to get your take on the idea that a mayor and the many people who worked for those mayors willfully misled the city at a time when there should have been unity. My second question, which maybe is a little bit more wonky, former Mayor Bloomberg and many of his staffers, it was reported that they used Bloomberg.net servers for a lot of their emails and messages, and not all of them had made it over to the municipal archives. I don't know if there's a possibility that there could be more documents within these emails and other things that were on the third-party server, and if there's a chance there could be more 9/11-related documents there, and if there's any effort to get that. Sorry for.
6: So I will answer your first question, and I'm going to pass it over to our corporations councils to add some details for the second question. I think for the first, I just want to echo what so many have said on this stage, which is that today's announcement is a testament to everyone here, to having persevered through mayoral administration after mayoral administration after mayoral administration after mayoral administration. And we are doing this today because it is the right thing to do. And we are doing it because, as so many have said, never forget, there have also been many who have willfully prevented the release of these kinds of documents. We are talking about more than 170,000 documents that are live on this portal as of now. We are talking about a universe in the millions. And I want to also just say thank you again to the partners on this stage, to Ben.
1: New York City Mayor Zohran Mamdani.
6: Because the release of these documents is not simply a blanket release of every document that we may have, and therefore people do not even know if it is relevant to their concern. Rather, what this is a release of documents, having worked with advocates on this, that are related to the very search terms that so many have been concerned about. Search terms like asbestos, search terms like cancer. I think you've heard it here that we are now at a point where so many more New Yorkers have lost their lives as a result of 9/11 health-related consequences than were killed on that day. So just once again, thank you to everyone here for all that you have done to make this day possible. I'll pass it over to our corporations council.
2: Thank you, Katie. As the mayor said, there are documents after documents after documents that we're going to be reviewing, and we're doing it together with the 9/11 Health Watch. We'll be meeting regularly, and if we start to reach dead ends, we'll be collectively looking at those dead ends and figuring out how we can go around them. You've got tireless advocate over here, Ben Shavat. I think in my past I wasn't too shabby as an advocate either, and we were really going to be focusing on how to get the answers that New Yorkers have been waiting for 25 years.
7: But specifically, has there been any consideration to the fact that there could be some documents hidden in these things that were never released? But,
2: absolutely. I would never want to take your opportunity, Ben. We're going to look at everything that we've got, and if we can't find things, we'll look for other things. Ben, happy to...
8: The Adams administration, every administration existed.
6: Sorry.
8: just to be clear, it wasn't just the Adams administration. Every administration has resisted this actively. The Adams administration just did it badly. And the only other thing I would say is, yes, Steve's right about the documents, but ultimately I think what you have to remember is the DOI investigation that Gail got, the speaker and the mayor has funded, that hopefully is going to answer any questions because they can talk to people. They're the equivalent of a prosecutor. I mean, they're really the reason why the Adams administration produced the 68 boxes, because once the city council passed the DOI investigation, they sent out a missive to every agency, produce your documents. And then 3 weeks later, the Adams administration informed the court they found 68 boxes that they had lost because they had carpeting problems. So I think that that's really the real issue is the documents are one thing, but the DOI investigation is really going to hopefully answer the question.
4: Thank you. We'll go next to Sally from The Times and then Gloria from CNN.
9: Hi, Mayor. I just want to follow up on Katie's question. You know, it looks through, from my read of these documents, like city officials under Giuliani and under Bloomberg definitely knew that there were increased levels of asbestos and benzene, other carcinogens. They reported that to the EPA. You said trusted officials lied. Who specifically are you referring to? Did those mayors lie? And if so, could you just kind of say specifically, I know broadly we're talking about lied about air quality, but what did you see or get briefed on in those documents that show they lied?
6: You know, I think I wish there was a limited number of people who misled the public, that I could describe them in just a few names. But the truth is that, as we have heard, this goes across a multitude of those that New Yorkers have trusted. And we are here to release these documents today because for a long time New Yorkers have known the truth, and yet they have been unable to see the truth in any document that's been presented to them. Even when we speak about the Harding memo, for example, this is the first time that the city is releasing the memo. This is the first time that we are putting forward documents that so many on the stage and beyond have fought tooth and nail to get any kind of a glimpse of. And it does come back a lot to the question of air quality. It also comes back, as we heard from Congresswoman Maloney, to the fact that our federal representatives had to fight relentlessly over years without being able to get the support from the city to underline what the consequences were for so many. And, you know, I recently met with a number of New Yorkers who lived in the area around Ground Zero. I met a young woman my age who was at school at the time. And we are now going to use every tool we have to reach out to those who may be eligible to be a part of this fund, but who for too long haven't even been spoken to about this. And, you know, you heard it earlier. There are people, you said people came from Mississippi?
0: From every congressional district.
6: Every congressional district. We have New Yorkers who don't know that they could be eligible for this fund, leave alone those who don't live in this city. And so today is a long time coming, and also now our focus has to turn to how do we reach out to every single person to ensure that we have a truly accurate sense of what the consequences are?
9: Very quick follow-up, either for you or Steve Banks. Does this? I know obviously this is intended to help people get the services that they might be eligible for. Does it also create the possibility of legal risk for the city? Mm-hmm. Could people continue to sue? I know you're settling this suit. But
2: I fought City Hall for a lot of years. This is my second time in City Hall. If you're in City Hall and afraid of taking action because somebody's going to bring a lawsuit, you're probably not going to take the action that needs to be taken.
4: Thank you. Gloria, go ahead.
10: Mr. Mayor, good morning. You were just making this point towards the end of your last answer, but I want to ask you again. Just kind of talk about how the city is expecting that more people may be eligible for the resources that are available. For so long, rightfully, the focus had been on first responders, but today, everyone here today mentioned the people who lived downtown, students who continue to go to school, the people who work there who just went back to work. What's the expectation about how many more people could come forward? And then I have a second question.
6: Yeah, Laura, I would say it's not that more people may be eligible. More people are eligible. We know that more people are eligible than those that are currently enrolled. We know especially for those who lived in the area but have yet to receive the kind of sustained outreach. And it's not for a lack of trying of some of the city workers who have frankly also been heroes. You know, when I was at this meeting, there was a man who told me that he was called 6 times before he finally said, fine, I'll join the fund. I'll come to H&H and I'll have my meeting. And he said, why do I need to do this? Because I am so healthy. I am in great shape. And then he talked about how within a year, 2 years after, his body started to deteriorate. And he was so thankful that he had doctors who knew exactly the kinds of 9/11 related health consequences that he should come to expect. And he was able to fight that complication off. And so this is going to be something that we finally provide support to so many on this stage who've been doing it without city government support.
1: New York City Mayor Zohran Mamdani.
6: And also to make it very clear that to anyone who lived in that area, if they are developing any kinds of health complications, they should understand that there is potentially a relationship between the horrific terror attack of 9/11 and what they are currently going through.
10: My second question for you is, now that these documents are out, I just wonder if you think that the legacy of some of the leaders, I know you said the blame can't be pinned on a single person perhaps, but I wonder if you think this opens up a need for perhaps revising the legacy left behind by the previous administrations, namely the Rudy Giuliani administration, in their immediate response to the attacks and the recovery, but also the Bloomberg administration and how they handled, everything that came after. I think the legacy that they have is that they responded and, America's mayor and the reconstruction of the city. Do you think that legacy needs to be restudied, knowing what we know now?
6: No, I will leave that to New Yorkers to make that judgment. Please.
11: There's another problem that the legislation does not address. When we wrote the legislation, we had to make arbitrary limits. We limited it to 9, you had to be below Canal Street. You could have said 14th Street. The poison certainly wafted into Brooklyn, but because we only had, Charlie Rangel said, $4.5 billion to work with, we wrote those limits. We also had to limit it to people who were in the area between September 11th and May 30th of 2002. We know that there were people, for instance, who went back to work in the municipal building after May 30th. And the municipal building hadn't been cleaned up. And it was very dusty. And a lot of the people who went to work then, there, have come down with many, many different cancers. So this is a problem. It's not under the purview of the legislation we passed, but this is a problem that we're going to have to deal with somehow.
4: Thank you. We're going to move now to Melissa from NBC over here in the corner.
12: Thank you, Dora. Good morning, Mr. Mayor.
6: Morning, Melissa.
12: How are you?
6: Doing all right.
12: Aside from the importance of truth and transparency and government accountability, all of which are extremely important, what else do you think we might learn from these previously undisclosed documents that we didn't already know? For instance, is there anything new that you're seeing that could change the way we look at 9/11 medical illnesses, either medically, scientifically, that could change our understanding of exposure, or what illnesses might be linked to exposure that day? And then I have one more question. Thank you.
6: I think with 170,000 plus documents in the portal today, and as Steve mentioned, many more tranches to come, I think that there's going to be a lot to learn from these documents. I also think beyond doing the right thing, beyond making it easier for New Yorkers to make clear their eligibility for this fund, it is also important that those who faced such sustained pushback for years, finally be told by the city of New York, you were right. You were right to push. You were right to demand. And that the city is finally catching up to that. And I also just want to thank people on this stage because the tenacity to fight for something over 25 years in opposition of any kind of administration, it is remarkable. And I truly think that you have done the words never forget proud.
12: Mr. Mayor, do you have a sense of how many people have not signed up that could be eligible, what that is? I know personally, Michael Barish can tell you, I interviewed him once a long time ago, 15 years ago. I was a reporter who covered the early days of the 9/11 health, and even when I developed 9/11-related illnesses, had no idea that it was linked. And, you know, so you have to wonder what a typical civilian who doesn't know anything about this. What do you think in terms of the exposure? I know it's a federal responsibility. And separately, maybe Steve or Ben, you could answer, are there other documents that should be released that are still not, say, from other agencies, the Port Authority, other documents that you believe hold more facts that we don't have access to yet? Thank you.
6: I think I would first just say thank you for sharing your story, because in doing so, you also give others courage to understand that they, too, are a part of exactly what we're speaking to. I'll be frank with you that I think the number of those who are eligible but have yet to enroll, it is a staggering number. I don't have an exact one. However, I know that city government thus far has not even tried to the fullest extent of its ability, and that's going to change moving forward. Steve, I don't know if you have additional details to that.
2: Thank you, Melissa. I would just add that in looking at the documents just in the first tranche, there are some federal EPA documents. And as we go through other documents, there may well be documents from other agencies. And hopefully that will shed light on New Yorkers' interest in seeing what non-city agency records may or may not show.
8: And just one thing, the borough president recently wrote to Governor Hochul asking Governor Hochul to do the same thing that the city is doing. And I don't think the borough president's got a response. And obviously, I think, Congressman Nadler, the experience with the EPA, the federal government probably has a lot of documents as well. The interactions with, at the time, the Giuliani administration, much of them had to go through the Pataki administration to go to the Congress. So there's a record somewhere.
4: Thank you. We've got time for a few more. We'll go to Matt from Newsday.
13: Hi there. Good morning. Steve or Mr. Mayor, can you take us through two or three of the smoking guns that were uncovered in these documents that hadn't been known before today? And second, how specifically does the release of these documents help expand the number of folks who could be eligible for VCF or whatever?
2: I mean, depends how you define smoking gun. There are a lot of documents that clearly indicate what so many speakers today have talked about, which is that there was information known about the prevalence of carcinogenic materials, whether it's in a particular building, whether it's general air quality. On some level, those things have been known, but actually seeing them and having the specificity, I think, sheds light on what was known then. And there are more documents that we'll be reviewing, and we'll be putting them up, I think, with that same view to make sure that people can see with particular knowledge what it is that people knew at a very time when the city was reopening. Residents that were left, as Congressman Nadler sounded the alarm, left with, you know, rags and mops to clean asbestos out of their homes. Those are the kinds of documents in this first tranche that you will see.
13: Is there one document that stands out in your mind that has a particularly damning quote?
2: I think the ones that are the most damning in my mind are not the ones that are communications among people, although there's certainly the Harding memo and the memo in relationship to Congressman Nadler's concerns. To me, they're the ones that show the test results and show the knowledge of what the air quality was.
13: And the second question?
2: Apologies. Can you repeat that?
13: How do these documents specifically help folks who are who are not enrolled yet enroll?
2: Look,
13: what evidence does it provide?
2: My hope is, just like Melissa's question raised, is people will think about where they were then and what these records show about what they were breathing then. And it provides knowledge to all New Yorkers, but particularly those that were in the affected zones.
1: New York City Corporation Counsel Steve Banks.
2: And this is an opportunity for people to specifically see what was the air quality while they were there.
6: We're just going to have a couple people add in.
2: Yep.
13: Federal officials and say, look, these documents say
2: ABC. They don't need to do that. They just need to establish their presence downtown at that particular
8: term. The documents that are in the portal are not necessarily the documents. The documents that are in the portal are not necessarily the documents that the mayor is committed to working on. They are personnel documents that already exist, but there's no real help in accessing them. So DOE, Department of Education documents to prove presence. So it's a different conversation. The conversation about helping people is less about what is in the portal that hasn't been seen, although there may be things in there that Matt, who was a NYPD 9/11 responder, saw that might help. But it's really, the mayor has committed, and it's going to take time to work on it, to try to help people. And that doesn't mean that we're going to find those documents, but the mayor is committing, I believe, according to our agreement, to try to help those people, like cops, going to the personnel office to get the records that they need. And it's different than the records that are in the portal.
13: Sorry. So I'd like to comment on a couple of questions about who's going to come forward and how do we know. I've been doing outreach since year one through many different organizations. And the number one question is, how do we get out to those people that have been affected? You got to understand the construction workers, the firemen, the policemen, these are different people. I have had people come up to me within the last 6 months that didn't know what I did in church in Connecticut, where I live, and say to me, I saw you on TV. And I jokingly said, how'd I look? I don't go out and look for people. We are there as a vessel to get them to where they need to be. So the message should be to those people, certainly the cohort for the children, untapped. I was asked to speak about the in utero. There are issues that we haven't even looked at. To give you a number is impossible. I personally have friends. I've had a woman reach out to me. She's coming into town on Thursday. She was a responder from the American Red Cross. I haven't seen her in 23 years. But she had a need to come back here. And I will be there for her. And she will attend our mass on Friday because she's part of that community. And there are people from Hawaii to Canada to South Florida, all across this country, that responded here. For those of us that were there, those illnesses, we don't talk about the mental health issues. We don't talk about that. All we talk about is the dust. We don't talk about the trauma and the nightmares leading up to the next 2 weeks that people live with. Many of these people will not come forward. It's not who they're made of. Many of the people that were down there were the Vietnam generation. They're not coming forward. We go out and we find them. Their families reach out. As I said to you, I had a young woman call me Thursday. Her dad's been dead 2 years. I got to put Humpty Dumpty back together and see if I can help that family. So there is no right answer. There is no right number. We vowed never to forget. And one thing I can tell you about the people behind me, we're never going away. So let's take this information forward and use it for the right reasons. Because it's what we needed to move forward. As I said earlier, if you don't reveal it, we can't heal it. So that's the message for today. Thank you.
0: Can I just add? There are only 140,000 people registered in the 9/11 Health and Compensation, the health program. You know it's many more than that. I've lobbied with people in Washington who say, I'm well, I'm just here helping my friends who are sick. And then later they have become sick and have passed away. There are an increasing number of members of the press that are coming forward. I remember every press conference I had, I would say to the press, sign up, sign up. None of them signed up. Now they call me, they're coughing, they're sick, they're signing up. So I am thrilled that we have are raising awareness and we'll find more people who need help. Thank you.
4: All right, we've got time for just one more. We're going to go to Chris with Politico.
14: Thank you. Maybe one for the Corporation Council and one for you, Mayor. Under previous administration, the argument has long been that these records can't be released because of the fear of how much this could cost the city in legal settlements. Do you have any sense of how much this could actually end up costing the city in legal settlements, if there's a ballpark dollar figure? And then I can wait with my second question, if that's
6: what you're asking now.
14: It sounds like you're saying Rudy Giuliani lied. Given that that's the case, do you think he should stay away from Friday's memorial service?
6: I think that the focus of memorial services should be on the New Yorkers who were killed that day, their families, the survivors, the first responders. I don't think it should be on politicians.
14: Do you think he lied, though?
6: I leave it to New Yorkers to make their judgments, and what we want to do is finally allow them the documents that they have long been demanding.
2: Look, as I said before, we're very focused on making these records available to close this chapter on the city having documents with information and not providing it to New Yorkers. Might there be lawsuits in the future? There have been lawsuits to release the documents. Could there be lawsuits relating to the release of the documents? Sure. But that's not a reason not to release the documents.
14: I'm wondering if there's an assessment of how much it could cost. Because that, under previous administration, that was always the claim, right? We can't release it because it's going to be so expensive.
2: You have to look behind those claims and understand what's real and what's not about potential future litigation, and that's the result that we've gotten to today.
4: All right. Thank you. Got time for truly just one more quickly from NJ at ABC.
15: Good morning.
4: Can you just wait for the microphone? Thank you.
16: Yes, Mayor, good morning.
15: Morning.
16: To you and to anyone else who wants to answer this, was this a cover-up?
6: This was multiple mayoral administrations refusing to release documents that New Yorkers were owed. And we would not be here today were it not for the dogged tenacity of all those on this stage, in this atrium and beyond, who have refused to accept no for an answer, who have refused to accept any variety of technical justification that in the end was simply an attempt to deny New Yorkers what they were owed.
4: Thank you, NJ.
17: 15,000 signatures on a petition demanding a criminal investigation of events before what was known, what happened during, including Mayor Giuliani, who had never really clearly said where he was at the time of this event and what he knew, and then what happened with the poison air, which was my idea. I was going to use that term. You used it for me. The poison air that people died, 10,000 people died. Who's going to go to jail for this?
6: When it comes to criminal investigations and district attorneys' decisions, I will leave it to those attorneys to make that determination. I don't know. Gail, do you want to say?
3: I mean, the great news, as you heard earlier, is the department investigation can do their investigation, and they can refer to the district attorney if appropriate. And they've done that in the past, and they can do it now.
6: Thank you.
4: Thank you, everyone. That's all the time we have. Thank you.
1: New York City Mayor Zohran Mamdani announcing the launch of the city's first public portal for 9/11 records. He was joined by New York City Corporation Counsel Steve Banks, Democratic New York Congressman Jerry Nadler, and many 9/11 first responders and survivors advocates, including comedian Jon Stewart.
18: 25 years ago, America changed forever. On September 11, 2001, nearly 3,000 people lost their lives in the attacks on the World Trade Center, the Pentagon, and near Shanksville, Pennsylvania. Friday, September 11, the C-SPAN networks present live day-long coverage marking the 25th anniversary of 9/11. Beginning at 6 a.m. Eastern, revisit powerful archival coverage from September 11, 2001. And then live coverage from the 9/11 memorials in New York, the Pentagon, and the National Flight 93 Memorial in Shanksville, Pennsylvania. Plus events from across the country and Canada. Throughout the day, hear from historians, eyewitnesses, and newsmakers, with viewer calls continuing into the evening. 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Watch live coverage Friday, September 11th from 6 a.m. to 10 p.m. Eastern on the C-SPAN networks. History is about to be made. 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Every speech, every speaker, every minute. No commercial breaks, no pundits talking over the speakers, just the convention as it happens, so you can watch, listen, and decide for yourself. And while C-SPAN brings you the Republicans in their entirety, C-SPAN 2 follows Democrats on the campaign trail with coverage from key battleground states. 2 days, two networks, the candidates, the issues, and the campaign for control of Congress. 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
1: Now, we'll go to the Department of Justice, where Attorney General Todd Blanch is marking the 25th anniversary of the 9/11 terrorist attacks. He's joined by former New York City Mayor Rudy Giuliani. Here's the Attorney General.
19: Thank you. Thank you all. I want to thank everybody for being here today on what is a historic day for our Department of Justice, and what is a historic week in our country as we remember what happened 25 years ago. A lot of people will say different cliches or what we ought to be doing this week, but I think the most fundamental and most important thing that we can do as Department of Justice employees, as we consider and remember what happened 25 years ago, is to make sure that the work that we do every day, which we've done every day since 9/11, continues to be exactly what the men and women before you have done for generations, and exactly what the men and women will do for generations to come. I want to begin by expressing our gratitude to Mr. Peter Arnell, who's standing to my right, for his extraordinary generosity to the Department of Justice and our country. We get the opportunity today to view some amazing photography that Peter took 25 years ago, and this is the type of when you see it in a little bit, it's gripping, and it's a kind of a picture that will take you back to wherever you were 25 years ago, and for Peter to share what he did with our department to help our history and help us remember our history is extraordinarily generous. And I want to thank him not only for doing it and for his commitment to this country, to the city of New York, to the FDNY, but also now to the Department of Justice. So thank you, Peter. Thank you very much. I also want to thank the members of the FDNY for joining us today. Thank you very much, guys. I really appreciate it. Thank you. Everywhere you go in this city, I hope every single man and woman that sees you thanks you for the work that you guys do every day, putting your life on the line. And I'll be the first to say thank you. I appreciate it. And thank you for your commitment to bravery, for running into buildings when we all run out, and for the beautiful music that you all play with us today. Thank you very much. I appreciate it. We're also pleased that another longtime DOJ and public servant is joining us this afternoon. Someone whose commitment to service across many years symbolizes the dedication and resilience that guided New York and the nation during some of its most difficult moments. Some of you may not know that the man to my right has been an associate deputy attorney general in this building, chief of staff to the deputy attorney general in this building, the associate attorney general to the United States in this building, and then in 1983 became the SDNY U.S. attorney. Is that right? He became mayor. Right before that, he was a U.S. attorney in my former office, the Southern District of New York, where he did extraordinary and phenomenal work for many years. But what he's most remembered for appropriately, and what I will always remember him for, is as his extraordinarily historic 8 years as mayor was coming to an end in September of 2001, when our city in New York was attacked along with the Pentagon, Mayor Giuliani stood up for not only 9/11, but for the weeks and months afterwards, representing a nation, representing a city and a country, and leading us through what was one of our most darkest hours. I remember watching an interview when I was a paralegal in the SDNY in the weeks after 9/11, and Mayor Giuliani, who was on TV every day, encouraging Americans and encouraging New Yorkers to keep on fighting. Somebody said, here, this man hadn't slept for a month. And I remember a reporter asking him, well, what was he going to do next? And he said, I'll tell you what I'm going to do. I'm going to attend as many memorials as I can. I'm going to honor as many New Yorkers and the fallen NYPD and New York Fire Department members as I can.
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19: I do it every single day until my time as mayor is up. And so if you think about what that means, and then he did it, by the way, he did it. So every day that one person grieved over their father, their mother, their brother, their sister, Mayor Giuliani went to repeated every single day. That was his existence for months and months in the months after 9/11. And that always inspired me. I think about that random comment that the mayor said some 25 years ago all the time. That's just a reflection of his commitment and his why he really became America's mayor. And so I am honored to have you with us today. I'm honored to be able to let you share this afternoon with us, because what you did for this country in the time after 9/11, starting on 9/11, changed a generation, and it's an inspiration to me. It's an inspiration to everybody here. So thank you for honoring us with your presence today, Mayor. Thank you.
21: Thank you, Mr. Senator. Thank you.
19: So We're about to go inside and continue this. I just wanted to again thank Peter and make sure folks realize that what we're getting today from Peter and what we're going to get to experience today and the rest of this week is really, in my mind, a perfect reflection and a perfect way to honor what happened 25 years, honor the ones who lost, who died on that day, and the thousands more who have given the ultimate sacrifice since 9/11. And as DOJ employees, we have done a great job protecting this country, and that's something we can be proud of. But for the next couple of days, we're also going to be make sure that we're honoring the memory of those that lost their lives. So thank you very much again. Thanks, Peter. Thank you, Mayor, for being here. And I'll turn it back over to Jolene now. Thank you.
22: Thank you, Attorney General Blanche, for your remarks, your leadership, and your commitment to honoring the responders, families, and the history that we are gathered here to remember today. For those of you who are in the Department of Justice courtyard for the first time, welcome. Welcome to our home, or more appropriately, our home away from home, which seems like our home. This is the place where employees gather throughout the day. We hold events, we hold ribbon cuttings, and where we have the privilege each day to serve justice in America. In this particular spot, we're standing in front of the Department of Justice 9/11 Survivor Tree. The tree began as a seedling grown by the Kellery pear tree that survived the World Trade Center. The original tree, now referred to as the Survivor Tree, was discovered in the wreckage of Ground Zero, charred, snapped, barely living, but still alive. It was lifted from the rubble and nursed back to health. This tree, its seedlings, are a symbol of our nation's spirit, the hope and the healing, as well as the strength and resilience in the wake of the 2001 attacks. In 2011, the fruit from that tree was harvested. Students from the John Brown High School in Flushing, Queens, nurtured and housed the Kellery pear trees and their seedlings. In 2015, one of the seedlings was donated to the Department of Justice. It was planted in this courtyard September 11th, 2015, and has grown here ever since. It's amazing. When we speak of resilience, endurance, and renewal, this tree is not just symbolic. It's a living history, as many of you are, as many of you are standing before us today. It stands as a reminder that even when everything around us has fallen, life and strength can take root again. It's befitting that we start our program here today. It helps us to never forget. The North and South Tower. Fate brought us this tree here in the Justice Courtyard, just as the same way that fate brought Peter and Arnell and I together to collaborate on this extraordinary donation. In addition to Peter's photographic diary, which is an enormous gift that we all share, Peter also donated two granite stones. The stones were dedicated, are going to be dedicated and added to our memorial site, as you see today. So sitting beside the tree, these stones came directly from the foundations of the North and the South Towers. They will remain here for our 9/11 ceremony today, on 9/11 this week, and will mark and will be in our 9/11 tree ceremony for hereafter.
20: This event happening at the Justice Department.
22: The granite stones are not recreations. They are raw pieces of granite that held the weight, they held the buildings, they held thousands of lives, and now they anchor this memorial tree with the same gravity and silent resilience to help us to never forget. As Peter and I recognized during this journey together, fate brought us together. Fate brought us together. I would only add that faith and love will keep us all together, all of us here in this courtyard, in our service to our country, and in the responsibility we carry to never forget and carry on despite unimaginable circumstances. Our dedication ceremony will begin with a silent walk to the 9/11 tree. In a few moments, the Attorney General, Peter, and I, and the mayor will begin the procession. I ask you to pause in your mind and take note of this day that God gave us. The simple sounds surrounding us in this courtyard, the water fountain in the background, the traffic on Pennsylvania Avenue, the occasional sirens that drowned out our speaking, juxtaposed against beautiful music that will be performed by an oboe soloist, Mia Fasanello. As we walk silently to the tree, we will understand that the ground we were walking on is the sacred ground of our country, the United States of America, defended by our military troops, protected by law enforcement officers and the attorneys who every day defend and protect the rule of law under the Constitution. Peace doesn't just happen without the warriors of justice, our first responders, and the work everybody does here today. Once you approach the survivor tree, you will be in the presence of FDNY Captain Edward Cowan and Lieutenant William Billy Ryan. They are holding specially designed 9/11 helmets filled with beautiful blue glass stones. Blue glass symbolizes peace and tranquility, the color of the sea and the sky. Like the sea glass tumbled in the ocean, it symbolizes the beauty that can emerge from rough and unexpected moments. As we present the blue stones to our memorial exhibit, note that each stone represents lives lost, family members impacted, and thousands of victims that succumb to illnesses. We ask that you gather a few stones in your hand from the FDNY helmet and place those around our survivor tree. As noted, the Attorney General and I will lead this quiet procession, and each of you are invited to follow. Follow from the tree to the courtyard to the water fountain. Once the walk is complete, Captain Cowan and Lieutenant Ryan will end the memorial ceremony by placing the helmets at the base of the tree, as the helmet will also remain part of our permanent exhibit. And finally, just as we entered the courtyard, the Emerald Society pipe and drums will lead us out of the courtyard to the Great Hall for our program. The pipes honor the courage that propelled our first responders forward and mourn the loss that we are still healing from 25 years later. Each of you today before me are both witnesses and participants of our special dedication. We ask that you walk forward with courage and resolve in memories of those who walked towards the 9/11 with courage and resolve towards the Twin Towers and stayed until the last raking on May 30th, 2002. Please wait at the fountain until the last participant arrives, and we will march in solidarity together to the Great Hall. Thank you, all of you, for being here at this moment and sharing with us this dedication ceremony. We will now begin our procession.

0: From the Justice Department, Attorney General Todd Blanche, along with other justice officials and former New York City Mayor Rudy Giuliani, holding a 9/11 memorial event.
1: AP News, I'm Ben Thomas. With Canada's retaliatory tariffs hitting hundreds of U.S. products at rates of 15, 25, or 50%, the White House is further escalating the trade war, saying the U.S. will ban dairy products, most alcoholic beverages, and motorcycles from Canada.
2: Canada has consistently proposed long-term partnerships.
1: Prime Minister Mark Carney.
2: Well, the U.S. has too often demanded short-term transactions.
1: The U.S. military says it's destroyed five Iranian oil tankers in response to the latest attacks on its warships. Iran then hit back, releasing footage of what its military says is missiles being fired towards U.S. targets in Jordan. Video from there showed missiles being intercepted. And Jordan's military says its air defense systems intercepted 18. No reports of casualties. Meanwhile, Saga Magani reports President Trump says the nation is renewing a solemn promise as the 25th anniversary of 9/11 approaches.
3: It was bright and sunny this morning here in Washington, a September Tuesday, a lot like the one a quarter century ago, just outside the White House.
4: We will never forget.
3: The president was on the ellipse with first responders and troops before him, and behind him a steel beam recovered from the World Trade Center that's been touring the nation.
4: This battered piece of steel here today on the ellipse is a reminder that America is blessed with a strength no fire can consume, no evil can conquer, and no terror can destroy.
3: The event kicked off a week-long commemoration of the attack's anniversary. The president will speak Friday at the Pentagon. Sagar Magani at the White House.
1: And in New Hampshire's primaries, Republicans have chosen John Sununu and Democrats Chris Pappas as their nominees in the race for U.S. Senate. Sununu was ousted from the Senate in 2008 by the now retiring Senator Gene Shaheen. This is AP News.
5: The road to the Capitol runs through America's battleground states, and C-SPAN is there. 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
6: Welcome to Washington Today on C-SPAN Radio for Tuesday, September 8th, 2026. New York City Mayor Zohra Mamdani orders the release of over 170,000 pages of documents revealing that city officials knew of severe toxic air quality risks at Ground Zero following the September 11th terror attacks. And President Trump honors 9/11 first responders at a Tunnel to Towers event in front of the White House, this all ahead of Friday's 25th anniversary. Canadian tariffs of up to 50% against $20 billion of imports from the United States take effect. The Canadian Prime Minister Mark Carney says, "I don't believe in escalating the conflict, but our tariffs are necessary to protect our workers, protect our companies, and our communities." It's Election Day in New Hampshire, where voters are choosing Republican and Democratic nominees for an open U.S. Senate seat. We'll get the latest from a New Hampshire union leader political reporter. Great Britain bars imports from Israeli West Bank settlements, citing Israel's ethnic cleansing of Palestinians. It's a move praised by some of the UK's allies, but opposed by Israel and the United States. NATO hosts another meeting of the Ukraine Defense Contact Group to discuss Ukraine's needs for anti-missile defenses. And in the U.S., Smithsonian Institution Secretary Lonnie Bunch is resigning after disagreements with the Trump administration about how to present U.S. history. That and more coming up on Washington Today. WABC-TV in New York writes that Mayor Zohra Mamdani announced Tuesday that New York City has released more than 170,000 pages of air quality records from the aftermath of the September 11th attacks, shedding new light on what officials knew about toxic conditions around Ground Zero, while publicly assuring residents and rescue workers that the air was safe to breathe. The records, which include air quality reports, contamination data, and correspondence among city officials, are now available through a public portal as the city prepares to mark the 25th anniversary of the attacks. Documents were stored in 68 boxes in a city office, and many were only discovered last year, according to city officials, reporting from WABC-TV. Mayor Mamdani spoke today at a news conference in New York City.
7: We are together this morning to stand steadfast alongside survivors and their families and to deliver the kind of accountability around city government's response to September 11th that New Yorkers have been denied for years. I am proud to announce that our administration has settled two lawsuits between the city and 9/11 Health Watch, ending what has been a multi-year legal battle and restrictions on New Yorkers' ability to access information that can shed valuable insight on air quality and health concerns. Administration after administration has ignored those calling for answers and clarity, instead choosing to bury them in legal arguments and in red tape. We will do no such thing. As we mark

0: No such thing. As we mark 25 years, it is time for this painful chapter to end. As part of our commitment to a governmental transparency that has too long been absent, City Hall has made a more than $34 million commitment to create a new public portal providing information about our city's response to the horrific attack. This will be a vast resource with hundreds of thousands of pages of documents from numerous city agencies, including sought-after records like the Harding Memo, the 68 DEP boxes discovered a few years ago, and information about 7 World Trade Center. These are documents that show what the city knew about the toxic air around Ground Zero, when they knew it, and how they acted to limit liability. They contain details about DEP's response. They show how asbestos was found nearly everywhere that inspectors tested. And they will help New Yorkers access the health care they need. The 170,000 pages posted today are only the first release. More will be shared over the next 12 months. Every document on this portal will be accessible to every New Yorker free of charge. The only information omitted will be personally identifiable information and security evaluations of Lower Manhattan buildings that, if published today, could still pose security risks. Nothing else will be redacted.
1: New York City Mayor Zohra Mamdani, a Democrat, at a news conference today in New York City. That portal website is sept11documents.cityofnewyork.us. Also at today's news conference was John Stewart, comedian and activist. He has been advocating for years for health care support for first responders to the 9/11 terror attacks.
2: I want to be fair to the city. If you look at the Harding memo, they didn't find out, they didn't recognize that the air that everyone was breathing in downtown Manhattan was toxic until October of 2001. So to be fair to them, they only buried that information for 25 years. And I just want to say that the people that made them uncover that and made it be released to the public are the people that are standing behind me. They're the ones on the tail. They are first responders. They are families of loved ones that were lost. They are legislators. They are legislative aides. The city began covering their ass 3 weeks in a memo. The memo is entitled Legislative Alternatives to the Fiscal Responsibility for 9/11. These people had to fight, sick and dying, for years. And I'm not saying that the information may have changed the outcomes, unfortunately, for their families. But I guarantee you, it would not have been the struggle that it was to get people to recognize that what they all knew and what we all knew who live in downtown Manhattan is that there was poison in the air and on the ground and in the windowsills and in your air conditioners and covering your pets and your clothes, and it stayed there for months. Everyone knew. And now it's very clear that the city knew as well. And rather than take the steps to ameliorate the damage that that would cause to its citizens and to the people that were down there, they instead covered it up to get back to business as usual. But unfortunately, after 9/11, business will never be usual again.
1: Comedian and activist John Stewart at today's news conference in New York City with Mayor Mamdani. CNN writes at least 140,000 people from all 50 states have enrolled in the World Trade Center Health Program, and 49,000 have been diagnosed with certified WTC-related cancers, according to the 9/11 Memorial. Mamdani said Tuesday that more people are eligible for assistance than are currently enrolled, including residents who live near the site but have not received outreach, and those who live outside of New York, reporting from CNN. Article at Forbes magazine, an online petition calling for New York City Mayor Zohra Mamdani's exclusion from the 9/11 remembrance ceremony later this week, has crossed 100,000 signatures amid a similar push made by several prominent Republican leaders from the state, including former Mayor Rudy Giuliani and former Governor George Pataki. The petition outlines 8 grievances against the New York mayor, including allegations of support or association with people who are, quote, dismissive of American

0: institutions or insufficiently critical of extremist ideologies. That was from Forbes. Rudy Giuliani was on Newsmax on Sunday saying that Mayor Mamdani should stay away from the 9/11 attack 25th anniversary ceremonies.
1: This ceremony is for the families and for America to remember historically. And frankly, whatever he'd like to say, he doesn't agree that September 11 was an Islamic terrorist attack on the United States of America. One that is in terms of a war or effort continuing today and maybe even worse today. So having lost friends there and being very close to many of the families, it offends me that he's coming. This is not a place for people like the Arab princeling who gave me $10 million so that he could say this was caused by American and Israeli foreign policy. From day one, I've taken a very strong position against that because I knew that would be the propaganda the Islamic extremists would use, because we fall for it. Too many Americans fall for that Islamic propaganda, which is the reason they're taking over certain parts of America and certain parts of Europe.
0: Former New York City Mayor Republican Rudy Giuliani on Newsmax TV on Sunday. CBS News asked the current New York City Mayor, Democrat Zohra Mamdani, about this on Monday in Brooklyn.
2: Mayor, I'm sure by now you're familiar with what former Mayor Giuliani said yesterday, that not only should you not attend on Friday, but he said that whereas the hijackers were open about their disregard for America, you're trying to hide yours. What is your response to that?
3: I'm proud to be the mayor of this city. I love this city. I love this country. And what I want this week to be a focus on is on the families whose loved ones were stolen from them 25 years ago in the horrific act of terror of September 11th, and a focus also on the first responders who gave everything they could to this city and to the people who came together to try and help their fellow New Yorkers. And so in the days to come, my focus will be on attending events that memorializes that incredible courage, and I will be there on Friday at the memorial just as I was last year.
2: Did you see Giuliani's comments, and did you have any thoughts on it?
3: I don't have much more to add.
0: New York City Mayor Zohra Mamdani on Monday on CBS News, interviewed at the West Indian Day Parade breakfast in Brooklyn. This is C-SPAN Radio's Washington Today. Story from Spectrum News. A steel beam from the South Tower of the World Trade Center made a stop at the Ellipse in Washington on Tuesday, where President Donald Trump honored the 2,977 individuals who died during the September 11, 2001 terrorist attacks on the United States. Trump said at the 25th anniversary event, where he was joined by first responders, members of the military, and Trump administration officials, "We gather on another Tuesday morning in September to reaffirm the sacred vow we made a quarter century ago. We will never forget. We say it and we mean it." That was from Spectrum News. President Trump, during his remarks, transitioned from the 25th anniversary of the 9/11 attacks to the current war with Iran, now 6 months old.
4: "This capital, it marks 25 years since a day that was etched forever into the memories of Americans. On 9/11, nearly 3,000 precious souls were stolen from us, killed by evil terrorists at the World Trade Center, the Pentagon, and on Flight 93. All of these years later, we gather on another Tuesday morning in September to reaffirm the sacred vow we made a quarter of a century ago. We will never forget. We say it and we mean it. We will never forget those we lost, and we will never forget the immortal heroes of September 11th, 2001. And I will tell you, we're right now fighting because we have a certain nation that wanted a nuclear weapon. They were very close to getting it, and now they have no chance at getting it. They will never have a nuclear weapon. Iran will not have a nuclear weapon. And they've been punished greatly. As you know, we've really taken it to them. I want to compliment our military. The job they do is unbelievable. The blockade has been so powerful, so effective. Nobody thought it could go so well."
0: President Donald Trump on the White House Ellipse. He said at the Twin Towers in New York City that day, September 11, 2001, in just over 100 minutes, 175,000 tons of steel and concrete were reduced to ruin, and 3,000 lives were extinguished immediately. One of those pieces of steel, 21 feet long, 16,000 pounds, from the World Trade Center site, has been touring the country since May. It's called the Steel Across America Tour, and it was in front of the White House today.
4: The 16,000-pound beam lifted from the wreckage of the South Tower will forever testify to the courage and resilience and spirit of a city and a nation that saw our homeland struck, our towers knocked down, and stood back up stronger, more determined, and more united than ever before. And I tell you, I have to give New York a whole lot of praise because they started that, you call it demolition. The demolition had taken place, but you call it demolition. They had the best demolition contractors anywhere in the world. I know all of them from being in the business. And I've never seen such an unbelievable mass of steel and, unfortunately, bodies and everything you can imagine. The job they did on cleaning up the site, they wanted to do it fast. They wanted to get it done. And I don't think there's any other place in the world that could have done the job that was done by the people, or the construction workers, demolition experts, the police, the military. Nobody could have done the job that was done.
0: President Trump at a 9/11 anniversary program in front of the White House organized by the Tunnel to Towers Foundation. New York Post writing about it. President Trump awarded the Presidential Medal of Freedom Tuesday to Wells Crowther, the equities trader known as the man in the red bandana, credited with saving more than a dozen people from the World Trade Center on 9/11. Crowther's mother, Allison, and sister, Paige, accepted the posthumous award, the nation's highest civilian honor, during a ceremony on the Ellipse, paying tribute to first responders who died in the terror attacks 25 years ago Friday. That was from the New York Post. Center for Strategic and International Studies, CSIS, held a discussion today in Washington titled 9/11 and Immigration, 25 Years of Lessons and Unfinished Business, asking the question, 25 years later after 9/11, is the United States better prepared to prevent another terrorist attack? All 9/11 hijackers were citizens of other countries, Saudi Arabia, United Arab Emirates, Egypt, and Lebanon, who entered the U.S. legally on temporary non-immigrant visas. Jeff Sessions, former U.S. Senator, Republican from Alabama at the time of the attack, and later Attorney General in the first Trump administration, gave opening remarks.
5: Trump says correctly that they're sending a lot of criminals to us. Well, Alabama, I used to tell my Texas friends, when a person got in trouble in Alabama in the 1800s, we ran them to Texas. The sheriff would say, get your butt out of town. They didn't care where he went, whether they raped somebody else or shot somebody else. He just didn't want them. He didn't have room in his jail for them, and they weren't going to hang him, so they sent him out to Texas. So we are getting a lot of that. So we need to be sure that we are on the right path. And America, I hope we all know, is not just an idea. America is a nation. It has laws that apply in our country, not outside the country. And we decide what those laws are, and we decide who gets in and who not. You mentioned vetting, Mark. The vetting deal is very important. When Obama and John McCain and a bunch of them want to get involved in the Syria battle with Assad, and I opposed that after supporting all the other adventures, but then we had refugees. And Europe decided it had to take all these Syrian refugees. And the United States was going to take a whole bunch of Syrian refugees. And I remember at a hearing, I asked the witnesses, do we know what their criminal record is? Can you access the criminal record of some Syrian before you admit him to the United States? No. Well, does anybody know, have a list of terrorists in Syria? Well, no. So we were expected to admit large numbers of so-called refugees that there was no way we could ascertain whether they were friend or foe. That's not necessary. If a country can't provide us, that country is insufficiently able to provide us with background information, I don't think we should take them except in extraordinary circumstances.
0: Jeff Sessions, former U.S. Senator, Republican from Alabama, and former U.S. Attorney General in the first Trump administration, at a CSIS program today focusing on the 25th anniversary of the 9/11 terror attacks and immigration. This Friday, the C-SPAN networks will offer live all-day national coverage of events marking the 25th anniversary of the September 11, 2001 attacks, starting at 6 a.m. Eastern on Washington Journal. Your calls, archival material, and first-person accounts. And then during the day, live at the Pentagon, Ground Zero in New York City, and the Flight 93 Memorial in Pennsylvania, and other places holding ceremonies throughout the U.S. Live Friday on the C-SPAN network starting 6 a.m. Eastern. This is Washington Today. From the Wall Street Journal, Canadian Prime Minister Mark Carney said his government will do whatever it takes to backstop regions and industrial sectors targeted by U.S. tariffs as a trade conflict between the neighboring and closely integrated economies enters a precarious stage. In an address posted on YouTube, Carney said retaliatory tariffs on about $20 billion in U.S. goods that kicked in on Tuesday were necessary to protect domestic sectors and workers. He said, "I don't believe in escalating the conflict. The harsh reality is the American tariffs will hurt some Canadians or others, and that was by design." Reporting from the Wall Street Journal, here's more from that video.
6: A mutually beneficial trade agreement between Canada and the United States is possible. One that respects our sovereignty, one that builds on our complementary strengths, one that lowers costs for families on both sides of the border, one that creates good jobs for our workers. Canada has always worked towards these goals, even while America's attention and dedication to them has wavered. Canada has consistently proposed long-term partnerships, while the U.S. has too often demanded short-term transactions. At the 11th hour, they were still pursuing restrictions on our ability to protect and promote the French language and our culture. They wanted a say in our future trade agreements with other countries, and they were offering terms that would, over time, undermine some of the most important industries in our country, including automobiles, steel, and forest products. In short, they were asking far too much and offering far too little. We worked in good faith to reach a fair deal, but since a fair deal wasn't on the table, we made the right choice to walk away from a bad one. The most fundamental issue is that the cumulative U.S. demands revealed that they wanted us to become even more reliant on them, not less. In too many areas, they wanted dependency, not a true economic partnership. In the spring of last year, I warned that America is trying to break us so they can own us. And I promise that that will never, ever happen. Because just like in McDonald's day, our future won't be decided in Washington, but right across Canada.
0: Canadian Prime Minister Mark Carney, part of a video he posted today. New York Times writing about the Canadian tariffs, the duties apply to a variety of U.S. goods, including clothing, cheese, metal parts, and wood products. The approach is meant to mimic the taxes that President Trump imposed on Canada after trade talks between the two neighbors collapsed in acrimony last month. For now, the economic effects of the tit-for-tat may be limited because the tariffs encompass only a small portion of the annual trade between the U.S. and Canada. The more pressing concern is a potential cycle of retaliation, one that results in even higher and more exhaustive duties that harm families and businesses on both sides of the border. That was from the New York Times. Congressman Dan Muser, Republican of Pennsylvania, was on Fox News today, asked about how the Canadian tariffs will affect the U.S. and his district in particular.
7: It's going to have minimal impact. It really is. Pennsylvania, for instance, ships $13.4 billion to Canada. We import $13.9 billion. So we, it's 1.3% of our state GDP. Look, this is just a terrible situation. However, our negotiators, Howard Lutnick, Secretary Lutnick, as well as Jameson Greer, our USTR, negotiated in good faith right up to the 11th hour. They had an agreement. I spoke to both of them directly about this. And at the very end, they started asking, they mean in Canada, about heavy trucks and mid-sized trucks. And frankly, they said, where is this coming from? And they asked, are you trying to blow up this deal? And my information tells me that the comment was, the Canadian correspondent said, or negotiator said, I can't answer that. So this was done deliberately for political reasons in Canada because they've created such an anti-American sentiment there that in order to win politically, they couldn't do a deal with the United States of America in trade. So this is completely self-inflicted on Canada's part. And look, they have not been a good trading partner when it comes to milk, when it comes to aluminum, when it comes to some of our other, exports to Canada. And guess what? Their economy is going to suffer because their politicians want some political gains. Not unlike what our Democrat Party does here, creates economic issues or tries to for their own political gain. And I mean that sincerely.
0: Congressman Dan Muser, Republican from Pennsylvania, today on Fox News. CNBC writing that Bombardier pointed out its footprint in the U.S. after President Donald Trump said the Canadian airplane manufacturer must build in America to access the local market. Trump wrote on Truth Social on Monday, "No more selling Bombardier in the United States. If they want our market, they must build here and stop treating America like a piggy bank." Bombardier, in a statement to CNBC, said that its workers are based all over the U.S., with direct employment in more than 20 states and sites in 10 states, including California, Texas, and Arizona. Company also added that its aircraft are built with American-made components, such as engines, avionics, and many more key systems provided by American companies. In a separate statement, Senator Jerry Moran, Republican of Kansas, said the company had a presence in Wichita, Kansas, and supports a local workforce of more than 1,000 employees. That from CNBC. Wall Street today, the Dow down 628, NASDAQ down 85, S&P down 45. Campaign 2026, it is primary election day in three states, New Hampshire, Rhode Island, and Delaware. And in New Hampshire, there's an open U.S. Senate seat that is one of the handful around the country considered close enough between Republicans and Democrats, based on polls, that it could decide which party ends up in the majority after the election. C-SPAN spoke this morning with New Hampshire union leader, senior political reporter Kevin Landrigan.
8: U.S. Senator Jean Shaheen is retiring. She's 79 years old. This is the first time in 16 years that both a congressional seat and a Senate seat are open. So with Senator Shaheen's departure, two former U.S. senators are running on the Republican side, Johnny Sununu, who served for one term before Jean Shaheen retired him in 2008, and Scott Brown, who lives in Rye, New Hampshire, but represented Massachusetts for an abbreviated term following the death of Ted Kennedy before Elizabeth Warren retired him from that seat. On the Democratic side, four-term Congressman Chris Pappas is running against first-time candidate Exeter scientist Karishma Manzur, who's been very vocal against the Netanyahu government and has been very critical of Chris Pappas for his position on supporting weapons to Israel.
9: So how are those races looking? Is there a clear winner on either one of those?
8: Yes, so certainly on the Republican side, Johnny Sununu early on got the endorsement of President Trump, which is somewhat ironical because Johnny Sununu was not a supporter of President Trump's runs for president. But I think Trump assesses Sununu as having the best chance with a famous family name to take back the seat on the Republican side. So Sununu throughout this campaign has enjoyed a lead over Scott Brown and has managed to try and stay out of the fray in terms of campaigning. He didn't debate Scott Brown on television. They've had a few joint appearances, but not many. So, Scott Brown to really challenge tonight would be a big surprise. I think Johnny Sununu should win, not comfortably necessarily, but he should win. On the Democratic side, Chris Pappas from Pillar to Post has led in this campaign, but in recent polls, Karishma Manzur has risen in those polls. As we've seen in other states across the country, the progressives are very restless on the Democratic side, and some of them are not pleased with Chris Pappas's kind of moderate position, particularly when it comes to foreign affairs. So that race has become closer than it was expected to be, but this still looks very much like a Chris Pappas, Johnny Sununu contest in November.
9: And if in fact it turns out that way, what is that looking like in the general election?
8: That's very competitive. This race, all the polls have been showing this a neck and neck race. You're talking about a dynasty family in the Sununu family that, two governors, one senator, one house chief of staff. It's a brand and it's a popular brand in New Hampshire. His brother, Chris Sununu, just finished four terms as governor, tying a record for service. So it's a strong name in a year which clearly favors Democrats. Chris Pappas has not lost a race in 20 years in politics. He lost one county race for county treasurer, but other than that, has been a success story on the Democratic side, and they feel very confident that he can hold the seat that Gene Shaheen now holds.
0: Kevin Lantrigan, New Hampshire Union Leader, Senior Political Reporter, on C-SPAN's Washington Journal program this morning. The Cook Political Report says this New Hampshire Senate race is a lean Democrat, writing Republicans are bullish on New Hampshire after a recent Emerson College survey showed the race in a statistical tie between Democratic Representative Chris Pappas and former Senator John Sununu. They maintain that any member of the Sununu family polls just as well in the race, even though it's the former senator's brother, popular former governor Chris Sununu, who would have put the most fear into Democrats. If this is shaping up to be a difficult midterm cycle in a favorable Democratic environment, we have a hard time seeing Republicans pulling off the upset in the Granite State. That was from the Cook Political Report. WLWT writing, the man accused of lunging toward Ohio's Democratic candidate for governor, Amy Acton, at the Canfield Fair is expected in court for the first time Tuesday. Patrick Havis, 38 years old, is facing two counts of assault and one count of disorderly conduct. On Sunday, investigators say he was recording Acton on his phone as she spoke inside the Democratic Party tent. Authorities say he then started pushing his way forward. Acton's security detail stepped in, and he was taken into custody. After his arrest, investigators say they recovered two handguns, a taser, and brass knuckles. It's from WLWT. Amy Acton spoke about this Monday at a Labor Day parade in Cleveland.
10: I'm in for this fight. I'm a scrappy kid. But they're making a big mistake when they mistake kindness for weakness. Kindness is not weakness. Kindness is not weakness. It is a fierce commitment to justice and not looking the other way. When we see our neighbor struggling, see, I learned a thing or two in Ohio. We all know better than this. Yes, we had a rough day yesterday. I am so thankful to our first responders and our state highway patrol and everyone who helped out the people who were injured and who cared for what we can. But see, I am a fierce warrior in this fight. That's exactly why I'm running. I refuse to look the other way like people didn't look the other way when I was a struggling kid in Youngstown, Ohio. I won't look the other way, and you are refusing to look the other way. We refuse to look the other way while bad actors and special interests keep taking us backwards. It is time for change in Ohio.
0: Amy Acton, Democratic Ohio gubernatorial nominee at a Labor Day parade in Cleveland on Monday. Washington Post writing, as news of the incident began to spread, right-wing influencers led by provocateur Laura Loomer were already claiming on social media that it had been a hoax. Also on Monday, Acton's Republican opponent, Vivek Ramaswamy, was asked about it at a Labor Day parade in Toledo, Ohio.
11: Political violence has no place in America, period. Full stop. The threat of political violence has no place in America, full stop. I don't care what party you are. I don't care what your partisan beliefs are. That's a hard line, hard principle. Vigorous debate, yes, that's important. And I think we do need to have vigorous debate in a civil way. That's the way we demonstrate who we are as leaders, and it's up to us to set that example for the rest of the state, and I hope the rest of the country to follow.
0: Vivek Ramaswamy, Republican nominee for Ohio governor on Monday in Toledo from WKYC TV. Washington Today continues in a moment.
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0: 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In a speech to Parliament, UK Foreign Secretary Ed Miliband accused Israel of carrying out ethnic cleansing in Palestine and affirmed that it is the official UK policy that the Israeli settlements rapidly expanding across the occupied West Bank are unlawful. Miliband also announced tougher new restrictions on arms sales to Israel. Israel announced 4 countermeasures, including banning 12 British MPs from entering Israel and closing the British consulate in Jerusalem following his speech, reporting from Al Jazeera. Secretary Miliband spoke in the House of Commons in London.
13: The British government agrees that there is ethnic cleansing of Palestinians in areas of the West Bank, perpetrated by settler terrorists. And all too often, the Israeli government has turned a blind eye to this, and worse, members of it have made statements and taken actions to support the forced displacement of Palestinians. Now, Madam Deputy Speaker, I recognise the gravity of saying this, but the truth is, the least the people who face such suffering deserve, and it should be the prelude to justice. Now, for a long time, the British government has rightly said settlements are illegal, but we have remained silent on the question of the legality of the occupation as a whole, which in 2024 the International Court of Justice concluded was unlawful. Today I announce that the official view of the British government is that the occupation is unlawful. Yeah. Because of Israel's entrenchment of its control, its intention to extend permanent sovereignty, and its expansionist agenda via illegal settlements. Madam Deputy Speaker, our position is not just an overdue statement of reality. The government believes the unlawfulness of the occupation should be reflected in the economic relationships we choose to have with the occupied territories. I do not believe the British people want us supporting the occupation by accepting products from settlements in our shops and supermarkets. So I can announce today that we will introduce an import ban on goods from illegal settlements in the occupied territories. To do so, we will introduce a new comprehensive sanctions regime, working with my right honourable friend, the Business Secretary, with appropriate religious exemptions. And as part of this regime, we will go further. We will take action against specific companies and individuals who provide services, such as construction, infrastructure, financing, or real estate for settlement expansion. So to those who finance or facilitate illegal settlements, let me say this. You will face the full force of UK sanctions. Settlements are illegal. They should not be promoted in our country.
0: The British Foreign Secretary Ed Miliband today in the House of Commons in London. More from the Al Jazeera article after the speech. 12 countries shared a joint statement supporting the two-state solution, announcing their own intentions to impose restrictions on trade with illegal Israeli settlements. France, the UK, Canada, Denmark, Spain, Finland, Ireland, Iceland, Norway, Poland, Portugal, and Sweden called on the Israeli government to immediately halt the expansion of settlements. That was from Al Jazeera. And this from Associated Press, the economic impact is likely to be limited since the Israeli settlements produce only a small amount of largely agricultural exports. But the move is a symbolic expression of displeasure with Israel by some of its closest allies, and it offers a new sign of the Israeli government's growing isolation as a result of the Gaza war. And that was from AP. In Jerusalem, some reaction from Israeli Foreign Minister Gideon Saar.
14: We have nothing against the British people. We know that we have many friends in Britain. Unfortunately, a hostile Labour government is in office, systematically acting against the State of Israel, and it has left us with no choice but to finally respond to its hostile actions. The decision by the Labour government in Britain to initiate a series of severe sanctions against the Israeli communities in Judea and Samaria, as well as additional sanctions concerning arms, was announced by Mr. Miliband immediately after he spoke about Israel's right to defend itself. A bit of a self-contradiction. They chose to do this on the eve of the holiest days in the Jewish calendar for domestic political reasons ahead of the Labour Party conference taking place this month. The British move is morally distorted and constitutes blatant interference in the affairs of a sovereign state and its electoral process. The attempt by the British Labour government to impose measures in the style of the white paper carries echoes of the anti-Semitic words of British Lieutenant General Barker, commander of British forces in the land of Israel during the mandate, who said then, I'm quoting, "Punish the Jews by striking at their pockets." The Jewish people have the right to live throughout the land of Israel. The connection and right of the Jewish people to this land are documented more extensively than those of any other people in human history.
0: Israeli Foreign Minister Gideon Saar at a news conference today in Jerusalem. U.S. Secretary of State Marco Rubio was asked by reporters about Great Britain restricting trade with Israeli West Bank settlements. Secretary Rubio was at the airport in Miami about the fly to Central and South America.
15: Mr. Secretary, do you have anything to say about the British decision on the imports from Israel?
16: Well, they alerted us to it. We don't have any announcements. Obviously, those are decisions that they make. And we and the President has expressed this in the past. We don't want to see anything destabilizing going on right now on the West Bank with so much going on in the region. We think it has implications as well on our ability to make progress with regards to Gaza and the 20-point plan and the border peace that we're very committed to. Obviously, we're not going to do what the UK did. We saw their announcement today, but I don't have any comment on it right now.
17: Ambassador Huckabee said that you know, the Brits will suffer because of that with the U.S.
16: Well, I would say that the President has not commented on this. As I said, neither have I at this point. We were made aware that they were going to make this decision. We heard their arguments as to why. But look, we share the goal of stability. We don't want to see some uptick in violence or an uptick in conflict or tensions in the West Bank at a very tenuous time in the region. There's always tenuous times. But beyond that, I don't think, as of this moment, we don't have any further comment on the UK decision that I think was announced just a few hours ago.
0: Secretary of State Marco Rubio speaking to reporters at the airport in Miami before starting a trip to Colombia, Ecuador, and Peru. This is Washington Today on C-SPAN Radio. Reuters reporting that Donald Trump told Russian President Vladimir Putin by phone on Tuesday that he wanted a swift end to the war in Ukraine, which would allow U.S.-Russia ties to be fully restored, the Kremlin said, adding that Putin had supported the U.S. president's view. The call, which the Kremlin said lasted an hour, followed a weekend visit to Moscow and Kyiv by U.S. envoys Steve Witkoff and Jared Kushner, who are trying to revive stalled talks designed to find a way to end the fighting. Reporting from Reuters, the Ukraine Defense Contact Group met today virtually to discuss Ukraine's urgent defensive needs. NATO Secretary General Mark Rutte was at NATO headquarters in Brussels.
18: Ukraine's fight shapes the entire Euro-Atlantic security environment. It directly impacts, as we all know, on our own security. And as we work on modernizing the alliance and building a stronger Europe and a stronger NATO, we must continue to support Ukraine's security and help them defend from Russia's brutal attacks. That means supporting Ukraine with the utmost urgency. And here, let me say that delays simply cost human lives. Today, the number of civilians killed is the highest recorded since May 2022, so right at the beginning of this terrible war. Today, I will be urging all nations to step up their support. Allies, as we know, pledged 70 billion euros in Ankara, and this will require more bilateral support to achieve. Nations must dig deeper. We do not have a choice, I believe. A detailed package of priority requirements is in front of you. It's air defense, Ukrainian drones, extended range ammunition. I also want to make clear that the Pearl mechanism, so U.S. weaponry paid for by NATO allies and partners, continues. It continues to flow critical equipment, including air defense, into Ukraine. And this is uninterrupted and absolutely essential in helping Ukraine to defend its cities and to hold the front line. I do want to highlight that over the past year, allies have now allocated $10 billion to Pearl and U.S. foreign military sales for Ukraine. This is crucial and to be warmly welcomed, and includes $3.5 billion from the Ukraine support loan. This is, I believe, a tangible sign of EU-NATO cooperation in support of Ukraine, and also another example of Europe stepping up. But again, we must continue also when it comes to the bilateral Pearl funding going forward. Our collective support will enable Ukraine to seize, let's say, the opportunities it is creating now across all fronts, and to defend itself in the skies. We are seeing Russia adapt. We see more North Korean missiles. We see jet-powered drones. So Ukraine needs our support to tackle these old and new challenges. And with that, I look forward to hearing all your pledges today to help Ukraine.
0: NATO Secretary General Mark Rutte with an opening statement at the Ukraine Defense Contact Group, the alliance of more than 50 countries, including all NATO members, supporting Ukraine militarily against Russia. Today was the 36th meeting of the group in the 3.5 years it has existed. U.S. Undersecretary of Defense for Policy Elbridge Colby spoke for the U.S.
19: In recent months, Ukrainian forces have sustained a stout defense, holding the front line and denying further Russian advances while continuing to defend against aerial attacks. This provides an important lesson. Europe's greater assumption of responsibility for its own defense is fully consistent with a strong and viable Ukrainian defense, provided that Europe continues to act with requisite seriousness and urgency. In particular, the denial defense approach that forms the core of our military strategy for Europe has proven effective. Ukraine's ability to deny Russia the gains it seeks is not only critical to Ukraine's self-defense and to the prospects for a lasting peace. It is also an important example for Europe of how combat-credible conventional defense can deny territorial gains. We should, however, be clear-eyed about the outlook. As President Trump has stated, our goal is a lasting peace. We are supporting every effort in that direction. From the standpoint of the Department of War, however, we cannot predict when this tragic war will end. As you all well know, Russia is reconstituting its forces and its defense industrial capacity. We must be prepared for a protracted conflict and for Ukraine's requirements to persist in the months and years ahead. And we must also be prepared for other plausible contingencies as well. That reality makes it all the more important for Europe to sustain support for Ukraine while also accelerating its own rearmament and reindustrialization. Fortunately, this is happening, but we must not be complacent. First, Europe must continue and, where necessary, increase support for Ukraine's immediate battlefield requirements through Pearl. The continued flow of munitions and critical capabilities is effective. It remains essential to enabling Ukrainian forces to hold the front line and deny further Russian advances. Second, Europe must plan now for sustained procurement that supports both Ukraine's long-term force reconstitution and Europe's own defense requirements. As allies, we must ensure that needed European investment in its defense industrial base are integrated with and complementary to America's.
0: U.S. Undersecretary of Defense for Policy Elbridge Colby joining today's Ukraine Defense Contact Group meeting virtually. Associated Press writing that Russian President Vladimir Putin assured U.S. President Donald Trump in a phone call Tuesday that Moscow doesn't harbor aggressive intentions towards Europe, a senior Kremlin official said, after European officials blamed Moscow for sabotage campaigns on their soil. Ukrainian President Volodymyr Zelensky said meanwhile that U.S. envoys who visited Kyiv presented some very good worthwhile ideas for ending Russia's 4.5-year-old war, adding he hopes to meet with President Trump within 2 weeks. But Russia remains determined to accomplish its military goals, and it believes it is close to winning, Kremlin spokesman Dmitry Peskov said. That was from AP. Story from the New York Times. A day after summoning the American ambassador for a formal rebuke, Iceland's leaders on Tuesday publicly condemned a social media post from President Trump showing the American flag covering their nation along with Greenland, Canada, Mexico, and Caribbean states. The prime minister of Iceland told reporters on Tuesday it's an insult to Icelanders, Canadians, Greenlanders, referring to Mr. Trump's Monday post, which did not include any written commentary. She added, there is nothing funny or normal about making fun of the sovereignty of states. That was from the New York Times. At the website cia.gov/careers/artificial-intelligence-and-data-science-careers, it reads, our world is driven by data. It drives all sources of intelligence and powers the artificial intelligence tools to make the intelligence work for us. To make that happen, CIA needs the expertise of data scientists and artificial intelligence specialists to exploit, study, and manage it all. The CIA Deputy Director Michael Ellis spoke about AI and intelligence at the 17th Annual Billington Cybersecurity Summit in Washington, D.C. today.
20: The agency recently produced its first fully AI-generated intelligence report. And you have described a future where CIA officers manage teams of AI agents as autonomous mission partners. How do you think about this in terms of the balance of the speed advantages of AI-driven analysis against the risks of it that exist from adversaries exploiting these tools, data poisoning, model manipulation? And how do you think about how this changes the nature of the intelligence tradecraft?
21: Right. So obviously AI brings a host of advantages, and you described some of them. In cyber operations, it brings speed and scale that would be unimaginable without these AI tools. But it also brings tremendous advantages to our ability to collect intelligence, to our operations. It brings advantages to our analysis, right? Enabling our analysts to identify patterns, to draw out trends that would be impossible for a human being to suss out manually.
20: Right.
21: At the same time, as you mentioned, there are risks, but we are building around making sure that we are always secure, right, to make sure that we have the appropriate safeguards in place, to make sure we have a human in the loop. We're also building out with a variety of different approaches. We want to avoid, you know, any one, lock into any one model, any one cloud vendor. This is important to make sure we have that kind of redundancy and resiliency in how we use AI. But we fully expect, Director Ratcliffe and I fully expect that AI will permeate how CIA is doing its work, and it will change every aspect of intelligence. So our officers have to be positioned to do that, right? They have to have the mindset and enthusiasm to embrace these AI tools. We also have to make sure we put the AI tools in their hands and to do so quickly so that they have the cutting-edge tools they need to be able to succeed in this competition.
20: Sorry. I think to echo what you're saying there, from an industry perspective, I think access to the technology in the environments where mission actually requires them is the first step. And then from there, you can see the quick uptake of the adoption of the technology, but that access is critical.
21: Absolutely. And that's one of the reasons I think Director Ratcliffe was here in this, the same convention center just a couple months ago talking about, our new reorganization, the new Directorate of Mission Systems, that we have established. Really, the guiding principle behind that directorate is to make sure that we are able to deliver tech to our workforce to enable mission rapidly and efficiently, and that we are best positioned to prevail.
0: Michael Ellis, CIA Deputy Director at the annual Billington Cybersecurity Summit in Washington, D.C., their 17th annual, interviewed by Yvette Cesario, Amazon Web Services National Security Director. NBC News writing, an airline cleaning company was mourning the loss of 5 employees who were identified as those killed Sunday when an Amazon-branded cargo plane overran the runway at Miami International Airport, striking the company's van and a passenger SUV. Miami-Dade Sheriff's Office said that the National Transportation Safety Board is leading the investigation into the crash. NTSB Chair Jennifer Homendy said Monday was too early to release much information about the factors that contributed to the crash, but said the plane's flight data and cockpit voice recorder have been recovered. That was from NBC News. Miami-Dade Sheriff Rosie Cordero Stutz provided more on the investigation today at a news conference in Doral, Florida.
1: Before providing today's update, I want to begin with what matters the most, the people whose lives have been forever changed by this tragedy. Our prayers remain with the families of the five individuals who lost their lives as a result of this tragic incident. We are also praying for those who were injured and wish them a full and speedy recovery. Five victims were transported to the hospital following the crash. The two pilots were treated and have since been released. Three victims remain hospitalized. Two are in critical condition and one in stable condition. We continue to keep all those affected by this tragedy in our thoughts and in our prayers. Now that all of the next of kin notifications have been made, we are able to release the names of those who tragically lost their lives. We do so with the utmost respect for their families, for their loved ones, as they continue to grieve this unimaginable loss. The victims are Rolando Alemán León, 55 years of age. Joel Rodriguez Naranjo, 53 years of age. Julio C. Pineda, 75 years of age. Carlos Acosta Fajardo, 53 years of age. Javierquis Reyes Quevedo, 47 years of age. From the moment this tragedy occurred, the Miami-Dade Sheriff's Office has maintained a continuous presence on scene. Our mission remains clear: protect the scene, support the families, and follow the facts.
0: Miami-Dade Sheriff Rosie Cordero Stutz at a news conference today in Doral, Florida. AP writing that Lonnie Bunch is stepping down from the leadership of the Smithsonian Institution following a tumultuous year in which President Donald Trump tried to remake the portrayal of U.S. history by the Smithsonian Museums and other cultural entities. Bunch said in the news release Tuesday he was departing the position he had held since 2019 with very mixed emotions and heartfelt gratitude. The Smithsonian said he would leave the post at the end of the year. Bunch's departure comes 2 months after a White House report branded the leaders of the Smithsonian Institution, especially at the National Museum of American History, as radical activists who could not be trusted, an indication that President Trump could be preparing to install his own team. Reporting from AP. Secretary Lonnie Bunch spoke in April about controversies over how to present American history at the Organization of American Historians annual meeting in Philadelphia, part of America's 250th anniversary celebration.
2: Is this particular moment different? I mean, history has always been contested. There have always been history wars. Does this feel different to you? Or is this different?
22: I mean, I think that there's always been contestation, but this is a moment where it is bigger than history. History is just a tool to kind of craft an America that is really an America with blinders on, an America that only tells certain stories, an America that runs away from the most difficult and, in essence, the most important stories. I think in some ways what I think this period is for me is that I was raised in a family that always talked about, you know, how brave Americans were, how they fought against the fascists and all of this. And it was really hard for me to understand how America, if it's so brave, is so afraid of its own history. And so for me, it really is a need to be able to say, even if people are uncomfortable with it, this is really the only way we'll understand ourselves. And if we don't understand ourselves, we're not going to understand our present or our future.
0: Smithsonian Institution Secretary Lonnie Bunch in April in Philadelphia at the annual meeting of the Organization of American Historians. From C-SPAN's American History TV, archived at cspan.org. Lonnie Bunch announcing today he'll resign by the end of the year. He is the 14th secretary of the Smithsonian Institution, the first African-American and first historian to hold the position. He was the founding director of the Smithsonian's National Museum of African-American History and Culture. Congresswoman Shelley Pingree, Democrat from Maine, ranking member on the Appropriations Subcommittee that oversees Smithsonian's budget, writing, Secretary Bunch has guided the Smithsonian through a period of unprecedented political interference while remaining committed to scholarship, expertise, and the public trust. Under his leadership, the Smithsonian continued to do what it does best, tell America's story truthfully and completely, the good and the bad, the tragic and triumphant. I'm deeply grateful for Secretary Bunch's service and wish him well in his next chapter. His departure comes at a consequential moment for this treasured American institution. That was from Congresswoman Pingree. And from Congressman Brandon Gill, Republican of Texas, he writes on X, the days of using America's museums to teach Americans to hate their own country are coming to an end. I'm glad to see Lonnie Bunch step down. New leadership must tell America's story accurately. Thanks for listening to Washington Today. Remember that C-SPAN brings you news throughout the day, Monday through Friday, the top of each hour with Associated Press updates. Have a good night.

0: C-SPAN's Washington Journal, our live forum inviting you to discuss the latest issues in government, politics, and public policy from Washington and across the country. Coming up Wednesday morning, we'll talk with Washington Examiner reporter Ramsey Touchberry about the GOP midterm convention. Then a look at the elections and the Democratic Party's efforts to gain control of the House and Senate with the president of the Center for American Progress Action Fund, Carlicia Graham. And we'll continue the discussion on the convention with Real Clear Politics' Sean Trendy and Politico reporter Aaron Doherty. 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
1: Welcome to Washington Today on C-SPAN Radio for Tuesday, September 8th, 2026. New York City Mayor Zohran Mamdani orders the release of over 170,000 pages of documents revealing that city officials knew of severe toxic air quality risks at Ground Zero following the September 11th terror attacks. And President Trump honors 9/11 first responders at a Tunnel to Towers event in front of the White House, this all ahead of Friday's 25th anniversary. Canadian tariffs of up to 50% against $20 billion of imports from the United States take effect. The Canadian Prime Minister Mark Carney says, "I don't believe in escalating the conflict, but our tariffs are necessary to protect our workers, protect our companies, and our communities." It's Election Day in New Hampshire, where voters are choosing Republican and Democratic nominees for an open U.S. Senate seat. We'll get the latest from a New Hampshire union leader, political reporter. Great Britain bars imports from Israeli West Bank settlements, citing Israel's ethnic cleansing of Palestinians. It's a move praised by some of the UK's allies, but opposed by Israel and the United States. NATO hosts another meeting of the Ukraine Defense Contact Group to discuss Ukraine's needs for anti-missile defenses. And in the U.S., Smithsonian Institution Secretary Lonnie Bunch is resigning after disagreements with the Trump administration about how to present U.S. history. That and more coming up on Washington Today. WABC-TV in New York writes that Mayor Zohran Mamdani announced Tuesday that New York City has released more than 170,000 pages of air quality records from the aftermath of the September 11th attacks, shedding new light on what officials knew about toxic conditions around Ground Zero, while publicly assuring residents and rescue workers that the air was safe to breathe. The records, which include air quality reports, contamination data, and correspondence among city officials, are now available through a public portal as the city prepares to mark the 25th anniversary of the attacks. Documents were stored in 68 boxes in a city office, and many were only discovered last year, according to city officials. Reporting from WABC-TV, Mayor Mamdani spoke today at a news conference in New York City.
2: We are together this morning to stand steadfast alongside survivors and their families and to deliver the kind of accountability around city government's response to September 11th that New Yorkers have been denied for years. I am proud to announce that our administration has settled two lawsuits between the city and 9/11 Health Watch, ending what has been a multi-year legal battle and restrictions on New Yorkers' ability to access information that can shed valuable insight on air quality and health concerns. Administration after administration has ignored those calling for answers and clarity, instead choosing to bury them in legal arguments and in red tape. We will do no such thing. As we mark 25 years, it is time for this painful chapter to end. As part of our commitment to a governmental transparency that has too long been absent, City Hall has made a more than $34 million commitment to create a new public portal providing information about our city's response to the horrific attack. This will be a vast resource with hundreds of thousands of pages of documents from numerous city agencies, including sought-after records like the Harding Memo, the 68 DEP boxes discovered a few years ago, and information about 7 World Trade Center. These are documents that show what the city knew about the toxic air around Ground Zero, when they knew it, and how they acted to limit liability. They contain details about DEP's response. They show how asbestos was found nearly everywhere that inspectors tested. And they will help New Yorkers access the health care they need. The 170,000 pages posted today are only the first release. More will be shared over the next 12 months. Every document on this portal will be accessible to every New Yorker free of charge. The only information omitted will be personally identifiable information and security evaluations of Lower Manhattan buildings that, if published today, could still pose security risks. Nothing else will be redacted.
1: New York City Mayor Zohran Mamdani, a Democrat, at a news conference today in New York City. That portal website is SEPT

0: is SEPT11documents.cityofnewyork.us. Also at today's news conference was John Stewart, comedian and activist. He has been advocating for years for healthcare support for first responders to the 9/11 terror attacks.
1: I want to be fair to the city. If you look at the Harding memo, they didn't find out, they didn't recognize that the air that everyone was breathing in downtown Manhattan was toxic until October of 2001. So to be fair to them, they only buried that information for 25 years. And I just want to say that the people that made them uncover that and made it be released to the public are the people that are standing behind me. They're the ones on the till. They are first responders. They are families of loved ones that were lost. They are legislators. They are legislative aides. The city began covering their ass 3 weeks in a memo. The memo is entitled Legislative Alternatives to the Fiscal Responsibility for 9/11. These people had to fight, sick and dying, for years. And I'm not saying that the information may have changed the outcomes, unfortunately, for their families, but I guarantee you it would not have been the struggle that it was to get people to recognize that what they all knew and what we all knew who live in downtown Manhattan is that there was poison in the air and on the ground and in the windowsills and in your air conditioners and covering your pets and your clothes, and it stayed there for months. Everyone knew. And now it's very clear that the city knew as well. And rather than take the steps to ameliorate the damage that that would cause to its citizens and to the people that were down there, they instead covered it up to get back to business as usual. But unfortunately, after 9/11, business will never be usual again.
0: Comedian and activist John Stewart at today's news conference in New York City with Mayor Mamdani. CNN writes at least 140,000 people from all 50 states have enrolled in the World Trade Center Health Program, and 49,000 have been diagnosed with certified WTC-related cancers, according to the 9/11 Memorial. Mamdani said Tuesday that more people are eligible for assistance than are currently enrolled, including residents who live near the site but have not received outreach, and those who live outside of New York, reporting from CNN. Article at Forbes magazine, an online petition calling for New York City Mayor Zohran Mamdani's exclusion from the 9/11 remembrance ceremony later this week, has crossed 100,000 signatures amid a similar push made by several prominent Republican leaders from the state, including former Mayor Rudy Giuliani and former Governor George Pataki. The petition outlines 8 grievances against the New York mayor, including allegations of support or association with people who are, quote, dismissive of American institutions or insufficiently critical of extremist ideologies. That was from Forbes. Rudy Giuliani was on Newsmax on Sunday saying that Mayor Mamdani should stay away from the 9/11 attack 25th anniversary ceremonies.
2: This ceremony is for the families and for America to remember historically. And frankly, whatever he'd like to say, he doesn't agree that September 11 was an Islamic terrorist attack on the United States of America. One that is, in terms of a war or effort, continuing today and maybe even worse today. So having lost friends there and being very close to many of the families, it offends me that he's coming. This is not a place for people like the Arab princeling who gave me $10 million so that he could say this was caused by American and Israeli foreign policy. From day one, I've taken a very strong position against that because I knew that would be the propaganda the Islamic extremists would use, because we fall for it. Too many Americans fall for that Islamic propaganda, which is the reason they're taking over certain parts of America and certain parts of Europe.
0: Former New York City Mayor Republican Rudy Giuliani on Newsmax TV on Sunday. CBS News asked the current New

0: Deputy Mayor, Democrat Zohra Mamdani, about this on Monday in Brooklyn.
1: Mayor, I'm sure by now you're familiar with what former Mayor Giuliani said yesterday, that not only should you not attend on Friday, but he said that whereas the hijackers were open about their disregard for America, you're trying to hide yours. What is your response to that?
2: I'm proud to be the mayor of this city. I love this city. I love this country. And what I want this week to be a focus on is on the families whose loved ones were stolen from them 25 years ago in the horrific act of terror of September 11th, and a focus also on the first responders who gave everything they could to this city and to the people who came together to try and help their fellow New Yorkers. And so in the days to come, my focus will be on attending events that memorializes that incredible courage, and I will be there on Friday at the memorial just as I was last year.
1: Did you see Giuliani's comments, and did you have any thoughts on them?
2: I don't have much more to add.
0: Thank you. New York City Mayor Zohra Mamdani on Monday on CBS News, interviewed at the West Indian Day Parade breakfast in Brooklyn. This is C-SPAN Radio's Washington Today. Story from Spectrum News. A steel beam from the South Tower of the World Trade Center made a stop at the Ellipse in Washington on Tuesday, where President Donald Trump honored the 2,977 individuals who died during the September 11, 2001 terrorist attacks on the United States. Trump said at the 25th anniversary event, where he was joined by first responders, members of the military, and Trump administration officials, "We gather on another Tuesday morning in September to reaffirm the sacred vow we made a quarter century ago. We will never forget. We say it and we mean it." That was from Spectrum News. President Trump, during his remarks, transitioned from the 25th anniversary of the 9/11 attacks to the current war with Iran, now 6 months old.
3: "This capital, it marks 25 years since a day that was etched forever into the memories of Americans. On 9/11, nearly 3,000 precious souls were stolen from us, killed by evil terrorists at the World Trade Center, the Pentagon, and on Flight 93. All of these years later, we gather on another Tuesday morning in September to reaffirm the sacred vow we made a quarter of a century ago. We will never forget. We say it and we mean it. We will never forget those we lost, and we will never forget the immortal heroes of September 11th, 2001. And I will tell you, we're right now fighting because we have a certain nation that wanted a nuclear weapon. They were very close to getting it, and now they have no chance at getting it. They will never have a nuclear weapon. Iran will not have a nuclear weapon. And they've been punished greatly. As you know, we've really taken it to them. I want to compliment our military. The job they do is unbelievable. The blockade has been so powerful, so effective. Nobody thought it could go so well."
0: President Donald Trump on the White House Ellipse. He said at the Twin Towers in New York City that day, September 11, 2001, in just over 100 minutes, 175,000 tons of steel and concrete were reduced to ruin, and 3,000 lives were extinguished immediately. One of those pieces of steel, 21 feet long, 16,000 pounds, from the World Trade Center site, has been touring the country since May. It's called the Steel Across America Tour, and it was in front of the White House today.
3: "The 16,000-pound beam lifted from the wreckage of the South Tower will forever testify to the courage and resilience and spirit of a city and a nation that saw our homeland struck, our towers knocked down, and stood back up stronger, more determined, and more united than ever before. And I tell you, I have to give New York a whole lot of praise, because they started that. You call it demolition. The demolition had taken place, but you call it demolition. They had the best demolition contractors anywhere in the world. I know all of them from being in the business. And I've never seen such an unbelievable mass of steel and, unfortunately, bodies and everything you can imagine. The job they did on cleaning up the site, they wanted to do it fast. They wanted to get it done. And I don't think there's any other place in the world that could have done the job that was done by the people, or the construction workers, demolition experts, the police, the military. Nobody could have done the job that was done."
0: President Trump at a 9/11 anniversary program in front of the White House organized by the Tunnel to Towers Foundation. New York Post writing about it. President Trump awarded the Presidential Medal of Freedom Tuesday to Wells Crowther, the equities trader known as the man in the red bandana, credited with saving more than a dozen people from the World Trade Center on 9/11. Crowther's mother, Allison, and sister, Paige, accepted the posthumous award, the nation's highest civilian honor, during a ceremony on the Ellipse, paying tribute to first responders who died in the terror attacks 25 years ago Friday. That was from the New York Post. Center for Strategic and International Studies, CSIS, held a discussion today in Washington titled 9/11 and Immigration, 25 Years of Lessons and Unfinished Business, asking the question, 25 years later after 9/11, is the United States better prepared to prevent another terrorist attack? All 9/11 hijackers were citizens of other countries, Saudi Arabia, United Arab Emirates, Egypt, and Lebanon, who entered the U.S. legally on temporary non-immigrant visas. Jeff Sessions, former U.S. Senator, Republican from Alabama at the time of the attack, and later Attorney General in the first Trump administration, gave opening remarks.
4: Trump says correctly that they're sending a lot of criminals to us. Well, Alabama, I used to tell my Texas friends, when a person got in trouble in Alabama in the 1800s, we ran them to Texas. The sheriff would say, get your butt out of town. They didn't care where he went, whether they raped somebody else or shot somebody else. He just didn't want them. He didn't have room in his jail for them, and they weren't going to hang him, so they sent him out to Texas. So we are getting a lot of that. So we need to be sure that we are on the right path. And America, I hope we all know, is not just an idea. America is a nation. It has laws that apply in our country, not outside the country. And we decide what those laws are, and we decide who gets in and who not. You mentioned vetting, Mark. The vetting deal is very important. When Obama and John McCain and a bunch of them want to get involved in the Syria battle with Assad, and I opposed that after supporting all the other adventures, but then we had refugees. And Europe decided it had to take all these Syrian refugees. And the United States was going to take a whole bunch of Syrian refugees. And I remember at a hearing, I asked the witnesses, do we know what their criminal record is? Can you access the criminal record of some Syrian before you admit him to the United States? No. Well, does anybody know, have a list of terrorists in Syria? Well, no. So we were expected to admit large numbers of so-called refugees that there was no way we could ascertain whether they were friend or foe. That's not necessary. If a country can't provide us, that country is insufficiently able to provide us with background information, I don't think we should take them except in extraordinary circumstances.
0: Jeff Sessions, former U.S. Senator, Republican from Alabama, and former U.S. Attorney General in the first Trump administration, at a CSIS program today focusing on the 25th anniversary of the 9/11 terror attacks and immigration. This Friday, the C-SPAN networks will offer live all-day national coverage of events marking the 25th anniversary of the September 11, 2001 attacks, starting at 6 a.m. Eastern on Washington Journal, your calls, archival material, and first-person accounts, and then during the day, live at the Pentagon, Ground Zero in New York City, and the Flight 93 Memorial in Pennsylvania, and other places holding ceremonies throughout the U.S., live Friday on the C-SPAN Network starting 6 a.m. Eastern. This is Washington Today. From the Wall Street Journal, Canadian Prime Minister Mark Carney said his government will do whatever it takes to backstop regions and industrial sectors targeted by U.S. tariffs as a trade conflict between the neighboring and closely integrated economies enters a precarious stage. In an address posted on YouTube, Carney said retaliatory tariffs on about $20 billion in U.S. goods that kicked in on Tuesday were necessary to protect domestic sectors and workers. He said, "I don't believe in escalating the conflict. The harsh reality is the American tariffs will hurt some Canadians or others, and that was by design." Reporting from the Wall Street Journal, here's more from that video.
5: A mutually beneficial trade agreement between Canada and the United States is possible. One that respects our sovereignty, one that builds on our complementary strengths, one that lowers costs for families on both sides of the border, one that creates good jobs for our workers. Canada has always worked towards these goals, even while America's attention and dedication to them has wavered. Canada has consistently proposed long-term partnerships, while the U.S. has too often demanded short-term transactions. At the 11th hour, they were still pursuing restrictions on our ability to protect and promote the French language and our culture. They wanted a say in our future trade agreements with other countries, and they were offering terms that would, over time, undermine some of the most important industries in our country, including automobiles, steel, and forest products. In short, they were asking far too much and offering far too little. We worked in good faith to reach a fair deal, but since a fair deal wasn't on the table, we made the right choice to walk away from a bad one. The most fundamental issue is that the cumulative U.S. demands revealed that they wanted us to become even more reliant on them, not less. In too many areas, they wanted dependency, not a true economic partnership. In the spring of last year, I warned that America is trying to break us so they can own us. And I promise that that will never, ever happen. Because just like in McDonald's day, our future won't be decided in Washington, but right across Canada.
0: Canadian Prime Minister Mark Carney, part of a video he posted today. New York Times writing about the Canadian tariffs, the duties apply to a variety of U.S. goods, including clothing, cheese, metal parts, and wood products. The approach is meant to mimic the taxes that President Trump imposed on Canada after trade talks between the two neighbors collapsed in acrimony last month. For now, the economic effects of the tit-for-tat may be limited because the tariffs encompass only a small portion of the annual trade between the U.S. and Canada. The more pressing concern is a potential cycle of retaliation, one that results in even higher and more exhaustive duties that harm families and businesses on both sides of the border. That was from the New York Times. Congressman Dan Muser, Republican of Pennsylvania, was on Fox News today, asked about how the Canadian tariffs will affect the U.S. and his district in particular.
6: It's going to have minimal impact. It really is. Pennsylvania, for instance, ships $13.4 billion to Canada. We import $13.9 billion. So we, it's 1.3% of our state GDP. Look, this is just a terrible situation. However, our negotiators, Howard Lutnick, Secretary Lutnick, as well as Jameson Greer, our USTR, negotiated in good faith right up to the 11th hour. They had an agreement. I spoke to both of them directly about this. And at the very end, they started asking, they mean in Canada, about heavy trucks and mid-sized trucks. And frankly, they said, where is this coming from? And they asked, are you trying to blow up this deal? And my information tells me that the comment was the Canadian correspondent said or negotiator said, I can't answer that. So this was done deliberately for political reasons in Canada because they've created such an anti-American sentiment there that in order to win politically, they couldn't do a deal with the United States of America in trade. So this is completely self-inflicted on Canada's part. And look, they have not been a good trading partner when it comes to milk, when it comes to aluminum, when it comes to some of our other, exports to Canada. And guess what? Their economy is going to suffer because their politicians want some political gains, not unlike what our Democrat Party does here. Creates economic issues or tries to for their own political gain. And I mean that sincerely.
0: Congressman Dan Muser, Republican from Pennsylvania, today on Fox News. CNBC writing that Bombardier pointed out its footprint in the U.S. after President Donald Trump said the Canadian airplane manufacturer must build in America to access the local market. Trump wrote on Truth Social on Monday, "No more selling Bombardier in the United States. If they want our market, they must build here and stop treating America like a piggy bank." Bombardier, in a statement to CNBC, said that its workers are based all over the U.S., with direct employment in more than 20 states and sites in 10 states, including California, Texas, and Arizona. The company also added that its aircraft are built with American-made components, such as engines, avionics, and many more key systems provided by American companies. In a separate statement, Senator Jerry Moran, Republican of Kansas, said the company had a presence in Wichita, Kansas, and supports a local workforce of more than 1,000 employees. That from CNBC. Wall Street today, the Dow down 628, NASDAQ down 85, S&P down 45. Campaign 2026, it is primary election day in three states, New Hampshire, Rhode Island, and Delaware. And in New Hampshire, there's an open U.S. Senate seat that is one of the handful around the country considered close enough between Republicans and Democrats, based on polls, that it could decide which party ends up in the majority after the election. C-SPAN spoke this morning with New Hampshire Union Leader, senior political reporter Kevin Landrigan.
7: U.S. Senator Jeanne Shaheen is retiring. She's 79 years old. This is the first time in 16 years that both a congressional seat and a Senate seat are open. So with Senator Shaheen's departure, two former U.S. senators are running on the Republican side. Johnny Sununu, who served for one term before Jeanne Shaheen retired him in 2008, and Scott Brown, who lives in Rye, New Hampshire, but represented Massachusetts for an abbreviated term following the death of Ted Kennedy before Elizabeth Warren retired him from that seat. On the Democratic side, four-term Congressman Chris Pappas is running against first-time candidate Exeter scientist Karishma Manzur, who's been very vocal against the Netanyahu government and has been very critical of Chris Pappas for his position on supporting weapons to Israel.
8: So how are those races looking? Is there a clear winner on either one of those?
7: Yes, so certainly on the Republican side, Johnny Sununu early on got the endorsement of President Trump, which is somewhat ironical because Johnny Sununu was not a supporter of President Trump's runs for president. But I think Trump assesses Sununu as having the best chance with a famous family name to take back the seat on the Republican side. So Sununu throughout this campaign has enjoyed a lead over Scott Brown and has managed to try and stay out of the fray in terms of campaigning. He didn't debate Scott Brown on television. They've had a few joint appearances, but not many. So, Scott Brown to really challenge tonight would be a big surprise. I think Johnny Sununu should win, not comfortably necessarily, but he should win. On the Democratic side, Chris Pappas from Pillar to Post has led in this campaign, but in recent polls, Karishma Manzur has risen in those polls. As we've seen in other states across the country, the progressives are very restless on the Democratic side, and some of them are not pleased with Chris Pappas's kind of moderate position, particularly when it comes to foreign affairs. So that race has become closer than it was expected to be, but this still looks very much like a Chris Pappas, Johnny Sununu contest in November.
8: And if in fact it turns out that way, what is that looking like in the general election?
7: That's very competitive. This race, all the polls have been showing this a neck and neck race. You're talking about a dynasty family in the Sununu family that two governors, one senator, one House chief of staff. It's a brand, and it's a popular brand in New Hampshire. His brother, Chris Sununu, just finished four terms as governor, tying a record for service. So it's a strong name in a year which clearly favors Democrats. Chris Pappas has not lost a race in 20 years in politics. He lost one county race for county treasurer, but other than that, has been a success story on the Democratic side, and they feel very confident that he can hold the seat that Jeanne Shaheen now holds.
0: Kevin Landrigan, New Hampshire Union Leader, senior political reporter on C-SPAN's Washington Journal program this morning. The Cook Political Report says this New Hampshire Senate race is a lean Democrat, writing Republicans are bullish on New Hampshire after a recent Emerson College survey showed the race in a statistical tie between Democratic Representative Chris Pappas and former Senator John Sununu. They maintain that any member of the Sununu family polls just as well in the race, even though it's the former senator's brother, popular former governor Chris Sununu, who would have put the most fear into Democrats. If this is shaping up to be a difficult midterm cycle in a favorable Democratic environment, we have a hard time seeing Republicans pulling off the upset in the Granite State. That was from the Cook Political Report. WLWT writing, the man accused of lunging toward Ohio's Democratic candidate for governor, Amy Acton, at the Canfield Fair is expected in court for the first time Tuesday. Patrick Havas, 38 years old, is facing two counts of assault and one count of disorderly conduct. On Sunday, investigators say he was recording Acton on his phone as she spoke inside the Democratic Party tent. Authorities say he then started pushing his way forward. Acton's security detail stepped in, and he was taken into custody. After his arrest, investigators say they recovered two handguns, a taser, and brass knuckles. It's from WLWT. Amy Acton spoke about this Monday at a Labor Day parade in Cleveland.
9: I'm in for this fight. I'm a scrappy kid. But they're making a big mistake when they mistake kindness for weakness. Kindness is not weakness. Kindness is not weakness. It is a fierce commitment to justice and not looking the other way. When we see our neighbors struggling, see, I learned a thing or two in Ohio. We all know better than this. Yes, we had a rough day yesterday. I am so thankful to our first responders and our state highway patrol and everyone who helped out the people who are injured and our territory staff. But see, I am a fierce warrior in this fight. That's exactly why I'm running. I refuse to look the other way like people didn't look the other way when I was a struggling kid in Youngstown, Ohio. I won't look the other way, and you are refusing to look the other way. We refuse to look the other way for bad actors and special interests that keep taking us backwards. It is time for change in Ohio.
0: Amy Acton, Democratic Ohio gubernatorial nominee at a Labor Day parade in Cleveland on Monday. Washington Post writing, as news of the incident began to spread, right-wing influencers led by provocateur Laura Loomer were already claiming on social media that it had been a hoax. Also on Monday, Acton's Republican opponent, Vivek Ramaswamy, was asked about it at a Labor Day parade in Toledo, Ohio.
10: Political violence has no place in America, period, full stop. The threat of political violence has no place in America, full stop. I don't care what party you are. I don't care what your partisan beliefs are. That's a hard line, hard principle. Vigorous debate, yes, that's important. And I think we do need to have vigorous debate in a civil way. That's the way we demonstrate who we are as leaders, and it's up to us to set that example for the rest of the state, and I hope the rest of the country to follow.
0: Vivek Ramaswamy, Republican nominee for Ohio governor on Monday in Toledo from WKYC-TV. Washington Today continues in a moment.
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0: 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In a speech to Parliament, UK Foreign Secretary Ed Miliband accused Israel of carrying out ethnic cleansing in Palestine and affirmed that it is the official UK policy that the Israeli settlements rapidly expanding across the occupied West Bank are unlawful. Miliband also announced tougher new restrictions on arms sales to Israel. Israel announced 4 countermeasures, including banning 12 British MPs from entering Israel and closing the British consulate in Jerusalem following his speech, reporting from Al Jazeera. Secretary Miliband spoke in the House of Commons in London.
12: The British government agrees that there is ethnic cleansing of Palestinians in areas of the West Bank, perpetrated by settler terrorists. And all too often, the Israeli government has turned a blind eye to this, and worse, members of it have made statements and taken actions to support the forced displacement of Palestinians. Now, Madam Deputy Speaker, I recognise the gravity of saying this, but the truth is, the least the people who face such suffering deserve, and it should be the prelude to justice. Now, for a long time, the British government has rightly said settlements are illegal, but we have remained silent on the question of the legality of the occupation as a whole, which in 2024 the International Court of Justice concluded was unlawful. Today I announce that the official view of the British government is that the occupation is unlawful. Because of Israel's entrenchment of its control, its intention to extend permanent sovereignty, and its expansionist agenda via illegal settlements. Madam Deputy Speaker, our position is not just an overdue statement of reality. The government believes the unlawfulness of the occupation should be reflected in the economic relationships we choose to have with the occupied territories. I do not believe the British people want us supporting the occupation by accepting products from settlements in our shops and supermarkets. So I can announce today that we will introduce an import ban on goods from illegal settlements in the occupied territories. To do so, we will introduce a new comprehensive sanctions regime, working with my right honourable friend, the Business Secretary, with appropriate religious exemptions. And as part of this regime, we will go further. We will take action against specific companies and individuals who provide services, such as construction, infrastructure, financing, or real estate for settlement expansion. So to those who finance or facilitate illegal settlements, let me say this. You will face the full force of UK sanctions. Settlements are illegal. They should not be promoted in our country.
0: The British Foreign Secretary Ed Miliband today in the House of Commons in London. More from the Al Jazeera article after the speech. 12 countries shared a joint statement supporting the two-state solution, announcing their own intentions to impose restrictions on trade with illegal Israeli settlements. France, the UK, Canada, Denmark, Spain, Finland, Ireland, Iceland, Norway, Poland, Portugal, and Sweden called on the Israeli government to immediately halt the expansion of settlements. That was from Al Jazeera. And this from Associated Press, the economic impact is likely to be limited since the Israeli settlements produce only a small amount of largely agricultural exports. But the move is a symbolic expression of displeasure with Israel by some of its closest allies, and it offers a new sign of the Israeli government's growing isolation as a result of the Gaza war. And that was from AP. In Jerusalem, some reaction from Israeli Foreign Minister Gideon Saar.
13: We have nothing against the British people. We know that we have many friends in Britain. Unfortunately, a hostile Labour government is in office, systematically acting against the State of Israel, and it has left us with no choice but to finally respond to its hostile actions. The decision by the Labour government in Britain to initiate a series of severe sanctions against the Israeli communities in Judea and Samaria, as well as additional sanctions concerning arms, was announced by Mr. Miliband immediately after he spoke about Israel's right to defend itself. A bit of a self-contradiction. They chose to do this on the eve of the holiest days in the Jewish calendar, for domestic political reasons, ahead of the Labour Party conference taking place this month. The British move is morally distorted and constitutes blatant interference in the affairs of a sovereign state and its electoral process. The attempt by the British Labour government to impose measures in the style of the white paper carries echoes of the anti-Semitic words of British Lieutenant General Barker, commander of British forces in the land of Israel during the mandate. who said then, I'm quoting, punish the Jews by striking at their pockets. The Jewish people have the right to live throughout the land of Israel. The connection and right of the Jewish people to this land are documented more extensively than those of any other people in human history.
0: Israeli Foreign Minister Gideon Saar at a news conference today in Jerusalem. U.S. Secretary of State Marco Rubio was asked by reporters about Great Britain restricting trade with Israeli West Bank settlements. Secretary Rubio was at the airport in Miami about to fly to Central and South America.
14: Mr. Secretary, do you have anything to say about the British decision on the imports from Israel? Or from
15: South? Well, they alerted us to it. We don't have any announcements. Obviously, those are decisions that they make. And we, and the President has expressed this in the past, we don't want to see anything destabilizing going on right now in the West Bank with so much going on in the region. We think it has implications as well on our ability to make progress with regards to Gaza and the 20-point plan and the border peace that we're very committed to. Obviously, we're not going to do what the UK did. We saw their announcement today, but I don't have any comment on it right now.
16: Ambassador Huckabee said that, you know, the Brits will suffer because of that with the U.S.
15: Well, I would say that the President has not commented on this. As I said, neither have I at this point. We were made aware that they were going to make this decision. We heard their arguments as to why. But look, we share the goal of stability. We don't want to see some uptick in violence or an uptick in conflict or tensions in the West Bank at a very tenuous time in the region. There's always tenuous times. But beyond that, I don't think, as at this moment, we don't have any further comment on the UK decision that I think was announced just a few hours ago.
0: Secretary of State Marco Rubio speaking to reporters at the airport in Miami before starting a trip to Colombia, Ecuador, and Peru. This is Washington Today on C-SPAN Radio. Reuters reporting that Donald Trump told Russian President Vladimir Putin by phone on Tuesday that he wanted a swift end to the war in Ukraine, which would allow U.S.-Russia ties to be fully restored, the Kremlin said, adding that Putin had supported the U.S. president's view. The call, which the Kremlin said lasted an hour, followed a weekend visit to Moscow and Kyiv by U.S. envoys Steve Witkoff and Jared Kushner, who are trying to revive stalled talks designed to find a way to end the fighting. Reporting from Reuters, the Ukraine Defense Contact Group met today virtually to discuss Ukraine's urgent defensive needs. NATO Secretary General Mark Rutte was at NATO headquarters in Brussels.
17: Ukraine's fight shapes the entire Euro-Atlantic security environment. It's directly impacts, as we all know, on our own security. And as we work on modernizing the alliance and building a stronger Europe and a stronger NATO, we must continue to support Ukraine's security and help them defend from Russia's brutal attacks. That means supporting Ukraine with the utmost urgency. And here, let me say that delays simply cost human lives. Today, the number of civilians killed is the highest recorded since May 2022, so right at the beginning of this terrible war. Today, I will be urging all nations to step up their support. Allies, as we know, pledged 70 billion euros in Ankara, and this will require more bilateral support to achieve. Nations must dig deeper. We do not have a choice, I believe. A detailed package of priority requirements is in front of you. It's air defense, Ukrainian drones, extended range ammunition. I also want to make clear that the Pearl mechanism, so U.S. weaponry paid for by NATO allies and partners, continues. It continues to flow critical equipment, including air defense, into Ukraine. And this is uninterrupted and absolutely essential in helping Ukraine to defend its cities and to hold the front line. I do want to highlight that over the past year, allies have now allocated $10 billion to Pearl and U.S. foreign military sales for Ukraine. This is crucial and to be warmly welcomed and includes $3.5 billion from the Ukraine support loan. This is, I believe, a tangible sign of EU-NATO cooperation in support of Ukraine and also another example of Europe stepping up. But again, we must continue also when it comes to the bilateral Pearl funding going forward. Our collective support will enable Ukraine to seize, let's say, the opportunities. it is creating now across all fronts, and to defend itself in the skies. We are seeing Russia adapt. We see more North Korean missiles. We see jet-powered drones. So Ukraine needs our support to tackle these old and new challenges. And with that, I look forward to hearing all your pledges today to help Ukraine.
0: NATO Secretary General Mark Rutte with an opening statement at the Ukraine Defense Contact Group, the alliance of more than 50 countries, including all NATO members, supporting Ukraine militarily against Russia. Today was the 36th meeting of the group in the 3.5 years it has existed. U.S. Undersecretary of Defense for Policy Elbridge Colby spoke for the U.S.
18: In recent months, Ukrainian forces have sustained a stout defense, holding the front line and denying further Russian advances while continuing to defend against aerial attacks. This provides an important lesson. Europe's greater assumption of responsibility for its own defense is fully consistent with a strong and viable Ukrainian defense, provided that Europe continues to act with requisite seriousness and urgency. In particular, the denial defense approach that forms the core of our military strategy for Europe has proven effective. Ukraine's ability to deny Russia the gains it seeks is not only critical to Ukraine's self-defense and to the prospects for a lasting peace. It is also an important example for Europe of how combat-credible conventional defense can deny territorial gains. We should, however, be clear-eyed about the outlook. As President Trump has stated, our goal is a lasting peace. We are supporting every effort in that direction. From the standpoint of the Department of War, however, we cannot predict when this tragic war will end. As you all well know, Russia is reconstituting its forces and its defense industrial capacity. We must be prepared for a protracted conflict and for Ukraine's requirements to persist in the months and years ahead. And we must also be prepared for other plausible contingencies as well. That reality makes it all the more important for Europe to sustain support for Ukraine while also accelerating its own rearmament and reindustrialization. Fortunately, this is happening, but we must not be complacent. First, Europe must continue and, where necessary, increase support for Ukraine's immediate battlefield requirements through Pearl. The continued flow of munitions and critical capabilities is effective. It remains essential to enabling Ukrainian forces to hold the front line and deny further Russian advances. Second, Europe must plan now for sustained procurement that supports both Ukraine's long-term force reconstitution and Europe's own defense requirements. As allies, we must ensure that needed European investment in its defense industrial base are integrated with and complementary to America's.
0: U.S. Undersecretary of Defense for Policy Elbridge Colby joining today's Ukraine Defense Contact Group meeting virtually. Associated Press writing that Russian President Vladimir Putin assured U.S. President Donald Trump in a phone call Tuesday that Moscow doesn't harbor aggressive intentions towards Europe, a senior Kremlin official said, after European officials blamed Moscow for sabotage campaigns on their soil. Ukrainian President Volodymyr Zelensky said, meanwhile, that U.S. envoys who visited Kyiv presented some very good, worthwhile ideas for ending Russia's 4.5-year-old war, adding he hopes to meet with President Trump within 2 weeks. But Russia remains determined to accomplish its military goals, and it believes it is close to winning, Kremlin spokesman Dmitry Peskov said. That was from AP. Story from the New York Times. A day after summoning the American ambassador for a formal rebuke, Iceland's leaders on Tuesday publicly condemned a social media post from President Trump showing the American flag covering their nation, along with Greenland, Canada, Mexico, and Caribbean states. The prime minister of Iceland told reporters on Tuesday it's an insult to Icelanders, Canadians, Greenlanders, referring to Mr. Trump's Monday post, which did not include any written commentary. She added, there is nothing funny or normal about making fun of the sovereignty of states. That was from the New York Times. At the website cia.gov/careers/artificial-intelligence-and-data-science-careers, it reads, our world is driven by data. It drives all sources of intelligence and powers the artificial intelligence tools to make the intelligence work for us. To make that happen, CIA needs the expertise of data scientists and artificial intelligence specialists to exploit, study, and manage it all. The CIA Deputy Director Michael Ellis spoke about AI and intelligence at the 17th Annual Billington Cybersecurity Summit in Washington, D.C. today.
19: The agency recently produced its first fully AI-generated intelligence report, and you have described a future where CIA officers manage teams of AI agents as autonomous mission partners. How do you think about this in terms of the balance of the speed advantages of AI-driven analysis against the risks of that exist from adversaries exploiting these tools, data poisoning, model manipulation, and how do you think about how this changes the nature of the intelligence tradecraft?
20: Right. So obviously AI brings a host of advantages, and you describe some of them. In cyber operations, it brings speed and scale that would be unimaginable without these AI tools. But it also brings tremendous advantages to our ability to collect intelligence, to our operations. It brings advantages to our analysis, right? Enabling our analysts to identify patterns, to draw out trends that would be impossible for a human being to suss out manually.
19: Right.
20: At the same time, as you mentioned, there are risks that we are building around making sure that we are always secure, right, to make sure that we have the appropriate safeguards in place, to make sure we have a human in the loop. We're also building out with a variety of different approaches. We want to avoid, you know, any one, lock into any one model, any one cloud vendor. This is important to make sure we have that kind of redundancy and resiliency in how we use AI. But we fully expect, Director Ratcliffe and I fully expect that AI will permeate how CIA is doing its work, and it will change every aspect of intelligence. So our officers have to be positioned to do that, right? They have to have the mindset and enthusiasm to embrace these AI tools. We also have to make sure we put the AI tools in their hands and to do so quickly so that they have the cutting-edge tools they need to be able to succeed in this competition.
19: Sorry. I think to echo what you're saying there, from an industry perspective, I think access to the technology in the environments where mission actually requires them is the first step. And then from there, you can see the quick uptake of the adoption of the technology, but that access is critical.
20: Absolutely. And that's one of the reasons I think Director Ratcliffe was here in this, the same convention center just a couple months ago talking about our new reorganization, the new Directorate of Mission Systems that we have established. Really, the guiding principle behind that directorate is to make sure that we are able to deliver tech to our workforce to enable mission rapidly and efficiently, and that we are best positioned to prevail.
0: Michael Ellis, CIA Deputy Director at the annual Billington Cybersecurity Summit in Washington, D.C., their 17th annual, interviewed by Yvette Cesario, Amazon Web Services National Security Director. NBC News writing an airline cleaning company was mourning the loss of five employees who were identified as those killed Sunday when an Amazon-branded cargo plane overran the runway at Miami International Airport, striking the company's van and a passenger SUV. Miami-Dade Sheriff's Office said that the National Transportation Safety Board is leading the investigation into the crash. NTSB Chair Jennifer Homendy said Monday was too early to release much information about the factors that contributed to the crash, but said the plane's flight data and cockpit voice recorder have been recovered. That was from NBC News. Miami-Dade Sheriff Rosie Cordero Stutz provided more on the investigation today at a news conference in Doral, Florida.
21: Before providing today's update, I want to begin with what matters the most, the people whose lives have been forever changed by this tragedy. Our prayers remain with the families of the five individuals who lost their lives as a result of this tragic incident. We are also praying for those who were injured and wish them a full and speedy recovery. Five victims were transported to the hospital following the crash. The two pilots were treated and have since been released. Three victims remain hospitalized. Two are in critical condition, and one in stable condition. We continue to keep all those affected by this tragedy in our thoughts and in our prayers. Now that all of the next of kin notifications have been made, we are able to release the names of those who tragically lost their lives. We do so with the utmost respect for their families, for their loved ones, as they continue to grieve this unimaginable loss. The victims are Rolando Alemán León, 55 years of age. Joel Rodríguez Naranjo, 53 years of age. Julio C. Pineda, 75 years of age. Carlos Acosta Fajardo, 53 years of age. Javier Quis Reyes Quevedo, 47 years of age. From the moment this tragedy occurred, the Miami-Dade Sheriff's Office has maintained a continuous presence on scene. Our mission remains clear. Protect the scene, support the families, and follow the facts.
0: Miami-Dade Sheriff Rosie Cordero Stutz at a news conference today in Doral, Florida. AP writing that Lonnie Bunch is stepping down from the leadership of the Smithsonian Institution following a tumultuous year in which President Donald Trump tried to remake the portrayal of U.S. history by the Smithsonian Museums and other cultural entities. Bunch said in a news release Tuesday he was departing the position he had held since 2019 with very mixed emotions and heartfelt gratitude. The Smithsonian said he would leave the post at the end of the year. Bunch's departure comes 2 months after a White House report branded the leaders of the Smithsonian Institution, especially at the National Museum of American History, as radical activists who could not be trusted, an indication that President Trump could be preparing to install his own team. Reporting from AP. Secretary Lonnie Bunch spoke in April about controversies over how to present American history at the Organization of American Historians annual meeting in Philadelphia, part of America's 250th anniversary celebration.
1: Is this particular moment different? I mean, history has always been contested. There have always been history wars. Does this feel different to you, or is this different?
2: I mean, I think that there's always been contestation, but this is a moment where it is bigger than history. History is just a tool to kind of craft an America that is really an America with blinders on, an America that only tells certain stories, an America that runs away from the most difficult and, in essence, the most important stories. I think in some ways, what I think this period is for me is that I was raised in a family that always talked about, you know, how brave Americans were, how they fought against the fascists and all of this. And it was really hard for me to understand how America, if it's so brave, is so afraid of its own history. And so for me, it really is a need to be able to say, even if people are uncomfortable with it, this is really the only way we'll understand ourselves. And if we don't understand ourselves, we're not going to understand our present or our future.
0: Smithsonian Institution Secretary Lonnie Bunch in April in Philadelphia at the annual meeting of the Organization of American Historians from C-SPAN's American History TV, archived at cspan.org. Lonnie Bunch announcing today he'll resign by the end of the year. He is the 14th secretary of the Smithsonian Institution, the first African-American and first historian to hold the position. He was the founding director of the Smithsonian's National Museum of African American History and Culture. Congresswoman Shelley Pingree, Democrat from Maine, ranking member on the Appropriations Subcommittee that oversees Smithsonian's budget, writing, Secretary Bunch has guided the Smithsonian through a period of unprecedented political interference while remaining committed to scholarship, expertise, and the public trust. Under his leadership, the Smithsonian continued to do what it does best, tell America's story truthfully and completely, the good and the bad, the tragic and triumphant. I'm deeply grateful for Secretary Bunch's service and wish him well in his next chapter. His departure comes at a consequential moment for this treasured American institution. That was from Congresswoman Pingree. And from Congressman Brandon Gill, Republican of Texas, he writes on X, the days of using America's museums to teach Americans to hate their own country are coming to an end. I'm glad to see Lonnie Bunch step down. New leadership must tell America's story accurately. Thanks for listening to Washington Today. Remember that C-SPAN brings you news throughout the day, Monday through Friday, the top of each hour with Associated Press updates. Have a good night.

0: 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Coming up Wednesday morning, we'll talk with Washington Examiner reporter Ramsey Touchberry about the GOP midterm convention. Then a look at the elections and the Democratic Party's efforts to gain control of the House and Senate with the president of the Center for American Progress Action Fund, Carlicia Graham. And we'll continue the discussion on the convention with Real Clear Politics' Sean Trendy and Politico reporter Aaron Doherty. 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
1: Next on C-SPAN Radio, historian Lonnie Bunch. He served as Secretary of the Smithsonian since 2019. He's announced he'll leave that position before the end of the year. According to media reports, he's leaving because of friction with the Trump administration. Last April, he sat for an interview. He talked about that topic with historian Annette Gordon Reed.
2: Thank you very much. That was kind of you to say that.
3: They took my mic.
4: They took his mic.
3: Okay, I sound... Has Trump been here?
4: You don't have to drop it now. Yeah, exactly.
3: Okay, thank you.
4: Okay, great. So, it's good to see you.
3: What a treat. It's a treat to be with you. Thank you.
4: Yeah, yeah. The last time we were in Colorado, I think the last time I saw you,
3: that's
4: doing
3: right.
4: Something similar to this. I want to start with your history a bit. You and I came of age during the Civil Rights era, and I wanted to know, were you aware of that? Did you think about it? Did it form a part of your early consciousness that something like that was going on in the country and that it affected you? Specifically, and where are you from? Tell us where you're from.
3: I'm was born in Newark, New Jersey. Hail of Jersey people. I grew up in a town called Belleville, where it was overwhelmingly Italian and me. So I learned a lot about race in Belleville. And I think that as the son of two teachers, we learned a lot. My parents would always talk about what was going on in the South, making sure we would sort of follow Dr. Martin Luther King and others. But for me, where the civil rights movement shaped the way I thought about history was my relationships to the people in the town I grew up in. Mm-hmm. I grew up in a town where there were people that treated me wonderfully and people that treated me horribly. And I wanted to understand why. And so I remember my mother saying, maybe if you understood a little more about history, the history of the country, the history of this community, it might help you. So ultimately, history became both my way to understand myself and the community I lived in, and then later became my tool to help demand America live up to its stated ideals.
4: Mm-hmm. So your mother's admonition gave you the idea that you could become a historian, or did you think of it primarily as you just reading about it? I guess I'm trying to get at how do you get from, sure. from reading about it and understanding it was important to actually wanting to be a person who
3: I'll
4: did
3: tell you where it really began. My grandfather died the day before I turned 5, and he used to read to me. And one day he was reading a book, and it had pictures of school children. And it was probably taken, you know, 80 years earlier. And he said to me, isn't it a shame that those children are probably all gone by now? And he said, isn't it a shame that the caption underneath it said that they were unidentified children? And he said, isn't it a shame people could live their lives, die, and just be unidentified? And that has never left me, that desire to understand who's in the picture, what life did they have. And while I didn't know that's what a historian did, that's what propelled me into being interested in trying to figure out, how do I understand those that went before?
4: Mm-hmm. So does public history have an advantage over academic history?
3: I'm not sure I'd say an advantage, but they're basically similar and different. What public history does is, I believe it's been shaped in some ways by the sort of motto of the Smithsonian, which is the increase and diffusion of knowledge. And I think that's what public history does. That sometimes we only think it's only about diffusing of knowledge, but it really is also about research, about both building on the best research that's available, but then also bringing your own research to it. So that tension between increase and diffusion is what I think public history does best. Because the question one ought to ask, and I believe strongly in, as historians, we do really important work. But sometimes we forget to share that work with the broadest audience. If we believe strongly that history matters, in some ways, history might be too important just to be in the hands of us as historians. That it really ought to then be shared and shape the way a community thinks about itself, understands itself, and uses history. Mm-hmm. So for me, it really is about active history, history that has both contemporary meaning and contemporary resonance.
1: Mm-hmm. Lonnie Bunch and Annette Gordon Reed discussing history and museums.
4: So are they, can you think of anything that could be lost, however, in doing public history, gearing things towards a mass audience versus the kinds of specialized things, you know, particular things that academic historians do?
3: I mean, I think that the notion of being lost, I mean, let me sort of, 30 years ago, if you'd said that to me, I would have said there are aspects of public history where some of the complexity of scholarship is lost. Mm-hmm. I would argue today in most places that complexity isn't lost. But what happens is that there's no doubt that we've got two different mediums, right? That a publication can go 17 steps deep into something. Exhibitions cannot. But what exhibitions can do is they can do something very special. An exhibition is really a mosaic of word, idea, objects, and interpretation. And as such, it really allows us to help the public understand complexity. Mm-hmm. We may

0: and complexity. We may not be able to go as deep as some would like, but I would argue what good museums do is they go deep enough to challenge, to embolden, to educate. And that's what it makes is very powerful to me.
1: Do you have an ideal visitor to the Smithsonian? You know, do you have in mind when you're thinking about doing an exhibit, who to?
0: Well, I always think about it. I always think about my parents. My mother, in solidarity, read everything I ever wrote, so therefore she read every label in museums, right? Whereas my father believed it was against the law to slow down, so it was really just zipping through. But I think the great joy of the Smithsonian is the amazing visitors we have. You talk about 39 million people come through the Smithsonian, and they're all kinds of folks. People from the left, from the right, from red states, from blue states. For me, what is so powerful about the Smithsonian, separate from any other places, is the Smithsonian is a place where people will come and engage aspects of history or science or art that they won't do in Chicago, New York, or L.A. because they're coming to do the Smithsonian. It's part of the pilgrimage. And so for me, that gives me as a curator, as a historian, also as a museum director, it gives me an audience that you normally don't have. Right? You've really got an educational opportunity that you don't have in many other places. And I think that for me, the real question is, how do you make sure that you're giving these audiences the best that they need to give, right? Because the challenge is also that I've never forgotten. Early in my career, I was interviewing a guy down named Princey Jenkins, who was a sharecropper on rice plantations, and we spent a lot of time talking. And he said to me one day, he said, I'm not sure what a historian does, but maybe if you do your job right, you make sure people are given not just what they want to know, but what they need to know. And I think that tension is really what I think shapes public history and has shaped my entire career, making sure people get not just what they want. So by doing audience studies, we know what they need. We know what they want, and we know what they need. And I think the challenge is how to give them both.
1: Okay, so what do you giving people not just what they want, what do you flesh that out?
0: Well, I mean, for example, when I was building the National Museum of African American History and Culture, we did surveys around the world. The number one thing people didn't want was to talk about slavery.
1: Oh, really?
0: And the number one thing they wanted to talk about was slavery. So basically it was this real division. But I knew there was no way in the world we were going to build that museum without the foundation of slavery. So that meant even if there were large parts of the population that said, we don't want to hear that story, we felt that it was crucially important to tell that story. So that's what I mean. If you know what the audience thinks they know, there are times you actually take that and move them to a different place. There are other times you take that and say, but this is a story you need to know, regardless whether you want to or not.
1: Uh-huh. So people actually said that in a museum like that you can't talk
0: about... Oh, absolutely. We did 2 years worth of surveys, tens of thousands of people, and when it came down, it was really 50% said we don't want to talk about slavery, and 50% said they did. Mm-hmm. So that's when I knew it was the most important thing to talk about.
1: Yeah, you have to talk about slavery. Well, yeah, I mean, I know this from Monticello, that some of the surveys afterwards, people said, you know, I didn't come up here to hear about slavery, and it's like, it's a plantation.
0: That's exactly. Yeah, you turn wrong.
1: Wrong turn up the mountain. I understand that people think that you're trying to be divisive and that you really want to make people feel bad and that museums are places where you go, you're supposed to feel good. And that's not your own responsibility.
0: You know, in some ways, I think you put your finger on an important issue, right, which is what do people expect when they come to museums? I would argue that despite what people expect, museums' jobs are to be the place that shines the light on America's history, that really explores all the dark corners, the complex corners of history. And that means that museums, public historians, first of all, have to be courageous. Right, have to recognize that you're going to be criticized. There are parts of the country, and even now greater parts, that don't want to hear these stories, which in my mind means they're even more important than ever before. And I think the question becomes, how do you have both the courage and the political savvy to be able to get this work done at a time when people are being very critical of that kind of work?
1: Did you bring people on to have these discussions to try to figure out, you know, how to strike the balance.

0: We brought on not only, obviously, gifted historians and scholars. I brought on psychologists. I brought on futurists.
1: Psychologists?
0: Mm-hmm. Mm-hmm. Because I realized that people are going to sort of come to this, and some are going to be unbelievably emotional. They're maybe not ready for this. So what can we do to prepare people to engage with these complex and difficult subjects? Because what I didn't want was I did not want a place where people just grazed through and quickly ran to go see airplanes in air and space. What I really wanted was a place that people would sort of grapple with this, think about it, have moments where they can reflect and recognize that the stories we're telling are everybody's stories, not a particular community story.
1: Uh-huh. Well, that's the thing. People have the sense that if it's a museum about African American culture, it has nothing to do with white people. And
0: And unfortunately, what we had to do was actually think about how do you demonstrate that the museum was beyond a single community. Mm-hmm. That, in some ways, was the most important work of the museum. It was to say that, on the one hand, the museum is a two-sided coin. One side is this rich, deep understanding of African American culture, a kind of insider's perspective, a place that would make you cry as you ponder the pain of slavery and segregation, but also a place that would help you find the kind of joy, the resiliency of this community. But I argued if that's all we did, then we failed as a 21st century museum. Mm-hmm. I felt that the other side of the coin had to be, how do you demonstrate that this is the quintessential American story? That when you want to understand American notions of spirituality, optimism, resiliency, where better to look than this community? So the goal was that people had to come through, regardless who they were, and feel that was their story. Mm-hmm. And the success of the museum, candidly, has been that it has about 45% of its visitation is non-African American, which makes it one of the most diversely visited museums in the world. And there really has been this opportunity for people to not only understand a history, but understand the meaning of that history and how that history has shaped who they are today.
1: How did you decide to write a memoir about this?
0: Well, I was dumb. I thought I was through. I mean, I figured, okay, I'm done. The museum's done. Let me write this memoir. I'll go off and teach a little bit. But I also realized that when I was building the African American Museum, I did all this research trying to understand how do you build a museum. There were wonderful books on how do you build the Louvre and, you know, the British Museum, but very little on how do you take something in an American context that by its very nature can be controversial. So what I did is I ended up reading, believe it or not, biographies of the creation of Silicon Valley. Right? Those were people who were really taking an idea that maybe wasn't a popular idea. How do you get people to rally around it? And so I read more of that than anything else. Mm-hmm. And then I decided when I finished that it was important for me to write this for my kids, to be honest, because I recognized that for 11 years, every waking hour, I thought about the museum. Mm-hmm. And I wanted my kids to understand what that meant. So if anybody else got it, great. But the key was I wrote it for my kids.
1: Mm-hmm. Mm-hmm. Oh.
0: They haven't read it, though.
1: But of course.
2: Lonnie Bunch is secretary of the Smithsonian Institution. Annette Gordon-Reed teaches history and law at Harvard University.
1: Now, was there ever a moment when you thought it wasn't going to come off?
0: Yes, but I think the reality is, I used to tell the staff all the time, there are people, including the leadership of the Smithsonian, who didn't think this is going to work. So I used to go into staff meetings and I'd say, touch your right shoulder. You feel that chip on your shoulder? I want you to have that chip. I want you to believe that they think you're going to fail. So I use that as part of the way to motivate people. But to be honest, I took more sustenance and solace from African American history. I sort of felt like if this community could survive, I can find ways to make this museum work. Mm-hmm. And I always have, to this day, I have a picture that I carry in my office of a formerly enslaved woman taken probably about 1872, a very short woman carrying a hoe that is longer than she is. She's struggling holding a heavy basket. Her knuckles are swollen. Her dress is tattered. But her head is up and she's stepping forward. And I always use that with staff to say, If she can keep her head up and step forward, so could you. Mm-hmm. But the one moment where I really thought that we were going to fail, mm-hmm. to be in all honesty, we were, if you've been to the museum, you go down deep and you start low and go up. Well, the initial plan was not to go that low, but I thought, let's go low. I did not realize how much water we were going to hit. You know, the smart engineer said, oh, you're on the top of a river. And so you build the bow, you know, your basement in a certain way, like it's the bow of a ship. Well, we weren't on a river. We were on an aquifer of water, a bubble that kept the Washington Monument straight. If we pitched that, the Washington Monument would slowly fade. Now, be honest, I thought it was wonderful, the Leaning Tower of Washington, but nobody else liked that idea.
1: I wonder why. You know?
0: But what happened was we hit so much water that no one knew how to stop it. And I thought I was going to be known as the guy that built the world's largest swimming pool on the National Mall. So we had this problem that if we didn't decide by that Monday what to do, we were going to have to say the museum failed. So we had this long day, all day meeting, and I said, all right, who knows water better than anybody else in the world? The Dutch. So we called Dutch engineers. They came to Washington. They solved it, and now we have a museum.
1: Wow. No, I had, yeah.
0: So I'm a big fan of the Dutch.
1: You're a big fan of the Dutch. They know how to do that. Have you ever had a situation where you have to choose between differing versions of history, that some people want their community to be portrayed in one particular way and other members of the community think it should be something else?
0: Yeah, I mean, I think that one of the things that has really shaped my career has been working with communities. Right? I think I became a better historian of 19th century America when I began to work with the living community, uh-huh. to hear their memories, their stories, etc. But what was clear to me is, as you work with these communities, while there are things you're going to learn and help reshape some of your thinking, you've got to be clear with what you think is the most important story. And you lay that out beforehand. So there were times that I would basically say, I love what you said, but we're not going down that road. And it was really an ability to demonstrate that we heard what you wanted, we understood why it was important, and here's how we counter that. And the best example of that is when I used to do honest work as a historian when I was a curator, I actually collected the Greensboro lunch counter. And when we went to collect it, there was this real division between within the black community of Greensboro. Should it ever leave Greensboro? Isn't it a local story? How could you tell that story in Washington? And I had to make the argument that it was a national story and that, in essence, it really deserved to be on the National Mall. What I also did was, I'm a good Jersey deal maker, so I said, okay, I'll tell you what. Let me take part of the counter, come back every summer and help you build a museum for the rest of it. So we traded off and we won. Mm-hmm. That's how we did it. I like making deals.
1: You like making deals. Oh, wow. Yes, you deal with deal makers all the time.
0: Oh, my God.
1: Okay. Well, we can get into that a little bit. How do you tell the difference between history that's difficult, genuinely difficult, and history that's just made difficult, that people are trying for their own purposes making difficult?
0: In this era, it's hard to tell the difference, right? I mean, in this era, everything that deals with race, sexuality, gender, immigration is controversial, right? And so I think that that has really forced us to think about it in fundamentally different ways. It used to be, it seemed to me, that there were moments that were really hard for a country to understand the conundrum of slavery and its impact on the founding fathers and mothers, to understand sort of the challenge of Reconstruction. But now almost any issue, in the eyes of many whose politics are very different than mine, they become not just difficult, but controversial, because they're seen as attempts to embarrass rather than attempts to illuminate.
1: Mm-hmm. So how do you negotiate that? I mean, is this particular moment different? I mean, history has always been contested. There have always been history wars. Does this feel different to you, or is this different?
0: I mean, I think that there's always been contestation, But this is a moment where it is bigger than history. History is just a tool to kind of craft an America that is really an America with blinders on, an America that only tells certain stories, an America that runs away from the most difficult and, in essence, the most important stories. I think in some ways, what I think this period is for me is that I was raised in a family that always talked about, you know, how brave Americans were, how they fought against the fascists and all of this. And it was really hard for me to understand how America, if it's so brave, is so afraid of its own history. And so for me, it really is a need to be able to say, even if people are uncomfortable with it, this is really the only way we'll understand ourselves. And if we don't understand ourselves, we're not going to understand our present or our future.
2: Mm-hmm. From mid-April, hosted by the Organization of American Historians, Annette Gordon-Reed and Lonnie Bunch.
1: So what are the responsibilities of public historians in an era like this? So, because people ask me all the time, you know, what can we do? What should we be doing? And, you know, academic historians, public historians, and public historians are really on the front line, the people who are out there meeting the public and people coming to museums and so forth. I mean, is there a special responsibility that you think public historians have, or is it just something that they do naturally?
0: Nobody naturally likes to fight this stuff. I think that what happens is that what's first of all so impressive to me is that most of the people that come into the museums that I know don't say, oh my God, you're a left-wing place. Oh my God, you're telling stories that shouldn't be told. They want to tell those stories. It's really up above them that is doing that. And I think the responsibility is to recognize, first of all, it's not one responsibility of public historians or academic historians. All of us are in this fight. And it is a fight. Because this is less about interpretation and point of view. It's more about control. It's more about preventing the kind of commitment to scholarship we all have. It's all about ensuring that there's an image of America that is flawed, incomplete, and not true. And I think the challenge for us is to recognize that we've got to figure out how we stand and demonstrate against this. How do we rally support? How do we make clear that you're supporting museums around the country that are getting attacked? How do you make sure you're writing op-eds, you're doing podcasts that are really saying, this is why it's important to have this fight? Silence is death in this particular time. And I think the challenge for all of us is to use all that we know to, first of all, demonstrate why the stories we tell are important. Because some of this, not a lot, but some of this is our fault. And by that I mean, we're like the last great craft guild. You know, we have secret knots and special handshakes, and we don't let people understand how we do the work we do. Right? And often people say, well, my idea is just as good as yours, right? Because all you're doing is come up with an idea. We do not explain how we do the work we do, and why you make choices that you do. So part of it is on us to make the public understand that this is not somebody's whim. This is not somebody's politics. This is somebody's research and expertise. At a time when expertise is under attack, we've got to demonstrate why that expertise is so important. So I think it's partly us helping people understand what we do, and that's partly the role of public historians. We have to do a better job of that. But also recognize that, yeah, we can say this too shall pass, but it's not going to pass without a whole lot of damage and a whole lot of loss, and a whole lot of people are going to be left behind because of that. And I don't want that to happen on our watch.
1: Well, it's interesting because we're talking about this. Obviously, we're historians, and I've been asking questions about historians. But what has amazed me is that, you know, I was on a commission on the humanities, and the idea was to tell people, you know, the humanities matter too. It's not just STEM. And I never thought I'd see a day when STEM would be under threat as well. It's not just about we don't want people to know history. We don't want people to know anything. And so it becomes a bigger question to my mind about what the fight actually is about. I mean, it's, again, not just distorting history. It's about sort of anti-intellectual or scholarship in general.
0: Well, I would argue you're right, and it's really about concerned about expertise, whether it's scientific, historical, cultural, whatever, that the notion is that there aren't experts, that everybody's ideas are the same. And if that's the case, then the ideas from the right
1: you've
0: are just the same.
1: You've done your own research.
0: That's right. You know, it's good enough. You know, you've read a book and a half.
1: Yeah.
0: And I think that's really one of the challenges. So that's what I mean about, you know, how do we rally all the forces that are touched by this, right? How do we basically make sure that scientists and historians and educators are all recognizing that we're in the same place, which is defending and protecting the integrity of the fields we love.
1: So how do you go about doing that? Is that something you, when you're sitting in your office, are you thinking about how you're going to do this, how you're going to rally?
0: Every moment that I'm in my office, I mean, I think that, you know, candidly, the Smithsonian's one of the big targets, right? It's an easy target. We have so much on environmental issues, so much great history. You know, Anthea's exhibition, Anthea's Museum, the National Museum of American History, it's one of the targets, right? So the goal for us is to recognize that this is bigger than the Smithsonian, it's bigger than historians, that it really has to be a groundswell. While you can win the fight among academics, while you can even win the fights with Congress, you've got to win the struggle for public opinion. You've got to win the court of public opinion. And I think that you've got to be able to convince people that this is a struggle worthy of us all, not just something that a few academics, a few scholars care about. That in essence, this is about understanding the future of a country that can be short-circuited by this kind of thinking. And I think the challenge is to basically say that in a way that people can rally around.
1: Were you surprised? I mean, it was the hottest ticket in town when it opened, the Museum of African American History and Culture. Were you surprised by that?
0: I was so pleased by it because when we were building the museum, there were many people, let me see how I could say this nice, there were many people in the Smithsonian who said, why bother? It's not that important, and nobody's going to come, and if they come, they're going to be black people anyway.
1: And so it doesn't matter.
0: Right, exactly. You know. So what I love is how, along with the Air and Space Museum, it's the only part of the Smithsonian where you need to get a ticket. I love that. And I think the fact that you...
1: It's gorgeous. First place, it's a gorgeous, gorgeous building.
0: Well, the building's a great story because, you know, we, first of all, to fight to get a spot on the mall was really interesting, right? To sort of, I kept making the argument that the National Mall is where the world comes to understand what it means to be an American. And how dare you not have that story front and center on the National Mall. And then I thought, I'd like to have a building that would remind us there's always been a dark presence in America that got overlooked. So you could imagine dealing with 17 regulatory agencies trying to get that through. And then, if you've seen the building, it doesn't look like anything else on the mall. And that was intentional. It is the first green museum on the mall, and that the corona, the bronze corona that covers it, it really was, the origin story for me is, I was looking at photographs of black women in prayer in the 1920s, and their hands were at this angle. And I love that angle. And so we took that corona, and the problem was it's a bronze corona, and bronze is too heavy. So you had to. So the architect came back and said, "All right, what are we going to do? We're going to punch some holes in it." And I said, "I'm paying too much money for holes. We're going to do a little better than that." So I went down to Charleston in New Orleans and took pictures of all that ironwork, and that's what's on the building. So the exterior is really saying so much of what was built in America is by people who we don't know, but here's a way to homage to them. And then the real challenge was this was something they had never seen. So I actually had to build a model, a sort of one 20th scale model in York, Pennsylvania and test it. Test it against the wind, against the rain. And then when we did all that, I went back to the mall and said, "We're ready." And they said, "Well, you know, we like it. We can live with it. But can you make it white?" I was impressed. I said, I will definitely do that if you will stand with me in front of the New York Times and say, the National Museum of African American History and Culture has to be in a white building. They said, never mind.
2: From mid-April, hosted by the Organization of American Historians, Lonnie Bunch of the Smithsonian, in conversation with Annette Gordon Reed of Harvard University.
0: So in essence, it will, and to be honest, when it was built as a symbol. But it's also, at this moment, a symbol of resistance. It's a symbol of saying, here's a story that you cannot erase from the National Mall, because once it's here forever.
1: And it's nice that it's, you know, right near the Washington Monument as well. So there's two things together.
0: And you noticed I didn't knock it down.
1: Yeah, you didn't knock it down. I still think
0: the Leaning Tower of Washington would be
1: great. The Leaning Tower of Washington. Well, you know, I ask that because you think about where we are now. In 2016, during the first administration, the administration was complimentary about the museum, and now not so much. What happened?
0: I'm sorry. Well, you know, first of all, the museum opened in the end of the Obama administration. So that's part of, you know, how dare that happen. But when I took President Trump through the museum, he basically said he liked it. Now, this was during his first term. And basically what has happened now is that it's really part of the sort of sustained attack on sort of expertise on history. And so while candidly, the attacks have not been explicit about the African American Museum. Mm-hmm. It's been about other parts of the Smithsonian. Mm-hmm. Because I've argued that if you poke the African American Museum, just like if you poke the Smithsonian, you're poking a bigger bear than you think. And it'll become a bigger fight than you expect. So far.
1: What do you mean?
0: Well, I mean, I think that part of what you want to do is leverage the millions of people who have memories of the Smithsonian, who talk about coming to the Smithsonian as eighth graders with their children, or who live in the area and come three or four times a year. You want people to recognize that this matters to people in profound ways, that it's not just a museum complex. It is really part of the glue that holds the nation together. And how do you then convey that so the public rallies around? So that's really part of the challenge, is to, one, be clear when the moment's right. Here's what the Smithsonian is. Here's what we stand for. Here's why the American public loves it. Mm-hmm. So I think the question becomes, when's the moment to have the fights? Because the one thing I learned growing up in New Jersey, you can't fight every threat, but you got to fight the fights that you have to. And so for me, it's sort of looking at what are the threats, what can I learn from threats, and then when the fights are there, we fight the fights we have to.
1: So it just, the politics of this particular moment made attacking the Smithsonian and, you know, something that goes along with a bigger program.
0: Right.
1: People.
0: I mean, it is a bigger program. It's a notion of controlling the sort of memory, controlling the meaning of America. Mm-hmm. And this is one of the ways you get to do that, mm-hmm. by attacking the Smithsonian.
1: Well, this is the 250th, and we have been talking about, and will be talking about, the Declaration of Independence. We've talked about Jefferson quite a bit, and all men are created equal and all of that. And at the same time as he's enslaved over 600 people over the course of his life. How does the Smithsonian sit with that? What do you think you want people who are visitors and people who are interested in history to know about that?
0: Well, I think we learn from so much of your work. I mean, part of what we've done, if you've been in the museum, you explore colonial slavery, and then you come out in the era of the American Revolution. And there is a sculpture of Thomas Jefferson juxtaposed against bricks that have the names of all the people that he enslaved. Mm-hmm. And really clear, and with that Constitution behind it, but really clear that you can't understand Jefferson without understanding slavery. You can't understand American notions of liberty without understanding slavery. And the reason people can talk so powerfully about liberty and freedom is because they see the enslaved that they own, that they have, that they work with. And so I think that that was really important, not to answer the question, but to say that's the basic conundrum of America. Mm-hmm. And so we want people to grapple with that. I remember when we opened, somebody came through and said, you got Thomas Jefferson in there. He's white. I said, really?
1: Yes.
0: I didn't know that. But I mean, I think the notion that what we're also trying to do is blur the simple notions of black and white. You know, it's either this or it's either that. Mm-hmm. And we really wanted people to understand that we're not going to give you all the answers, but we're going to raise a bunch of questions that we want you to grapple with as you go through the museum.
1: Mm-hmm. Now, do you have a special affinity for objects? What do you think objects do for people that text can't do or documents can't do?
0: I would argue that, you know, exhibitions are their own medium, right? It's a visual medium. It's different than writing a book. But there is something magical about not just the artifact, but the way to put it together. And that what artifacts do are several things that are very powerful. First of all, they're a way in for many people. That you walk into a place and you're not sure what you're going to get, but suddenly you see an artifact that means something to you. It takes away some of that fear, some of that trepidation. And you begin to say, you know what? You begin to hear grandparents talk about, see that tool? My father used that tool when he worked in the gardens. And you begin to see breaking down those barriers. But also what these artifacts do is by themselves, they're powerful moments that draw you in. There is no one who doesn't see Emmett Till's casket in the museum, and you're not moved by that. It challenges you to learn more about Emmett Till, to understand racial violence. In some ways, what good artifacts do is they're a shortcut to some of the interpretation you want to do, because people will come to it and say, I get it. I'm excited about it. Or you actually see, you know, for me, part of it was the objects that we found that I didn't expect us to find that were so powerful. I mean, to me, Nat Turner's Bible was really amazing. You know, we were down in Southampton County looking at sites of Nat Turner, and I went on the public radio station saying, boy, it'd be nice to have something from Nat Turner. Because the only thing they had, yeah, I know, that's kind of like, that was my job.
1: Well, that's what I was going to ask you. How did you do this? Did you think all this stuff was going to be out there? Because, you know, I would have imagined that it would be next to impossible. It would be difficult to find things from that era.
0: Well, I mean, I think that when I was testifying before Congress and they said, can you find the artifacts? I lied. I said, sure, no problem. And the way we did it, candidly, was I fell asleep one day watching television, and I woke up and Antique Roadshow was on. I never heard of that thing, you know? But I thought it was such a good idea, I'd steal it. So I took the notion of saving African-American treasures, and we went around the country. And we said, bring out your stuff. And what happened?
1: What do you mean you went around the country?
0: We went everywhere. I mean, I just picked cities, rural communities. We sort of advertised before we came. We reached out to local communities and said, we're coming, bring out your stuff. And we're not collecting it. We're helping you preserve Grandma's old shawl or that 19th century photograph. Because we wanted to say, the Smithsonian is a gift to you. We're giving this back to you. And what would happen is people would bring out amazing things. And then ultimately what I would say is, if it was good but not great, keep it to the local communities. Give them to local museums, or we'll help you preserve it and keep it. If it was really cool, it came back to D.C. But what happened is that this worked so well that we collected 40,000 objects, 70% of which came out of basement trunks and attics of people's homes. Completely changed the way we thought about collecting. And it really told me several things. It told me, first of all, that stuff was there.
1: Yeah.
0: Right? But secondly, it told me people were waiting for a place like the Smithsonian to say this is important, that we want to tell those stories. And the most moving night of the whole opening of the museum is when we had everybody who donated objects, they came to and had their special night.
1: Uh-huh.
0: And, you know, to see grandparents talk about this artifact or that photograph was the most special moment. And I'm very proud of the fact that, one, we were able to not only collect this material, but then do all the oral histories with it. Because one of the challenges in museums is after a period of time, you don't know nothing much about the stuff. You know what's on the little 3x5 card. This way we have oral histories of almost every artifact, so that for generations people will know where it came from, how it was used. So I think that, to me, building the collections was the sort of most difficult and most important part of the museum. Because there were real debates early on, even before I became director, whether they should even bother collect. Because the notion was, there's nothing out there, or it's already in other institutions. And I just felt that you cannot be a Smithsonian Institution museum without a big collection, without an important collection. And, you know, some of the ways we got material was really important. And I won't bore you with all the stories, but one of my favorites is Chuck Berry. So I wanted the guitar that Chuck Berry wrote all those early 50 songs on. So I called Chuck Berry and said, I'd like to have the guitar you wrote Maybelline on. I mean, what the hell? Might as well ask, right? And he said to me, well, I'll give you the guitar if you take my car. I'm like, what? See, I got a 1972 candy apple red Cadillac.
1: You know it's got to be a Cadillac.
0: Yep, you had to be, right?
1: It had to be Cadillac.
0: And I was like, I don't want it. But my staff was much smarter than me. They said, no, it's important to Chuck Berry. You should do it. So I sent a young curator to go to St. Louis. Chuck Berry said yes, signed the deed of gift, carry the guitar back yourself, then ship the car. Well, the next day he's calling me yelling, saying, Chuck Berry's yelling he doesn't trust you. He doesn't trust you. He won't sign the deed of gifts. So I get on the phone with Chuck Berry and I say, explain to me why you don't trust me. Because you work for the federal government and you guys tax me. You know, and he was so upset about being taxed. And I said to him, I said, so what do I have to do to get you to trust me? He said, have your guy eat lunch with me. And so I said, Kevin, I don't care what he serves, eat it. Chuck Berry brought out 25 ice cream sandwiches. When Kevin ate the 13th, he signed a deed of gift.
2: Lonnie Bunch is secretary of the Smithsonian, joined by Annette Gordon Reed, president of the Organization of American Historians.
1: The very eccentric Chuck Berry.
0: Absolutely.
1: Very eccentric. So what was the coolest thing? A couple of cool things that you collected.
0: God,
1: something that you were like, my God, I can't believe we've got this.
0: Well, one of the things that is on one hand simple but unbelievably cool to me was there was a man named Joseph Trammell who gained his freedom in the 1850s, and he had a freedom paper. But he was worried that somehow that could get damaged in the work he did, so he wasn't very good with his hands, and he made what he called a handmade tin wallet, this ugly little box. But he put that paper in that wallet, carried it with him. Then every night after he survived a day at work, he would come home, and according to the family, he would take it out, and he would talk about the fragility of freedom, the importance of freedom, how crucial it was for his family's future. And the family kept that for five generations, heard us begging for artifacts, and called and said, do you want it? And so that, to me, is one of the artifacts that I love the most. But the ones that most memorable was really getting material from Harriet Tubman. Charles Bloxam, the great Philadelphian,
1: yes,
0: you know, called me one day and said he had material from Harriet Tubman. And I said, nobody does. You know, it's two pieces up in Auburn, New York. Nobody has material. And he said, look, come to Philadelphia. I'll buy you a cheesesteak, and at least you'll get that out of the deal. I said, okay. So I come up, and if you knew Charles Bloxam, big man, 6'3", 6'4", big guy, and he came out with this tiny little box. And he reached in and he pulled a picture of Harriet Tubman's funeral from 1913. And I was like, oh, my goodness. And he said, you like it? I said, yeah. And he punched me. You know, every time he pulled something out and I was excited, he hit me. 33 times. He pulled out the hymnal that had all those spirituals that Harriet Tubman would sing, Steal Away Jesus, Swing Low, Sweet Chariot. It was unbelievably powerful. And I'm crying from either the pain or the realization I don't have the money to buy this stuff. And I said to him, what's it going to take for this to come to the Smithsonian? And he said, shake my hand. And that kind of generosity is what happened over and over and over again. Despite the 15 ice cream sandwiches, most people said, it's the Smithsonian wants it, we want you to have it. And very little did we actually pay for.
1: Was there anything that you wanted that you didn't get?
0: Willie Mays' baseball glove. Clearly, I wanted that and he wouldn't give it to me.
1: You gotta try again?
0: I'm trying every day.
1: Are you optimistic about where we are now?
0: I would.
1: In the face of what we're doing now, because I, you know, the undertaking to go into something that where you don't know what you're going to get. You want a museum. How full is it going to be? You're going to find things. I mean, takes a lot of faith, right? And are you an optimistic person generally?
0: I'm a hopeful person. By that I mean, I always figure there's a way we can make a way out of no way, right? Coming out of an African-American tradition, how do you make a way out of no way? And I believe we would pull the museum off. And I also believe, candidly, as a historian of Black America, you have to be hopeful. Mm-hmm. You look at how people have survived, not without loss, not without pain, but you look at how many people believed in an America that didn't believe in them, that really said, we are going to make concrete so many of the ideals of Jefferson and of America. So for me, I am always hopeful. But I'm only hopeful when I see motion and movement, mm-hmm. when I see people coming together to fight for the greater good or work for the museum. So right now, I want to be more hopeful. And depending on how people respond, I will be. But I also think that ultimately this is probably, let me just say for the Smithsonian,
1: okay.
0: This is probably the most difficult time since the Civil War. Because in the Civil War, many of the Smithsonians were viewed as Southerners. So therefore, there was this tension with Lincoln and others. But other than that, this is the most difficult time. Mm-hmm. And I think that it's crucially important to make sure that we protect the integrity of scholarship, the integrity of the Smithsonian. So I'm hopeful that we know how, when to fight. But I want to make sure other people are part of the struggle as we move forward.
1: Uh-huh. Do you think that the commemoration of 250th has any role to play in that? I mean, and what do you, I guess the idea is, we're gathered here, and we're going to talk about it. We're talking about other things here as well. It isn't just a convention, conference about that. But is there a way to leverage this discussion to maybe jumpstart something or get something going that might make the road just a little less difficult than it seems to be at the moment?
0: You mean a new election?
1: No.
0: Sorry. I think that I would argue that the 250th is crucially important on several levels. On one level, if you remember the bicentennial, right, we're coming out of Vietnam and Watergate, but what came out of the bicentennial is this notion of America as a nation of nations, right? And while we may criticize aspects of it, the most important thing is that became the way Americans for almost 20 years thought about America. So for me, the 250th is crucial. Because what happens is going to be the way Americans are going to think about their history based on that lens. So it's essential for us to, at the very least, give people different ways in to understand the meaning of the 250th. And I think that it's a real opportunity for historians to really make sure that the public understands why history matters, why the work we do matters, how we do the work we do, and why it's essential that expertise is really at the forefront, not just opinion. And so I would argue this is a really important moment, partly because it's so contested, but it really is important because it's going to have at least a two-decade impact on how most Americans think about their history, and we don't want to miss that opportunity because we've missed it in the past.
1: And do you get a sense that people are actually paying attention? I mean, I remember the bicentennial. I remember bicentennial minutes.
0: Yep.
1: Famous people saying these random things about the revolution, and you know, there was a big deal. I don't know that it's that big a deal now. It's a different world. I mean, we had three networks, and you know, they told us pretty much there was what to think. I mean, it was sort of filtered, and now everybody's a journalist. I mean, everybody's their own little.
0: Everybody's an expert.
1: Everybody's an expert. But I don't get the sense that people are keying in the same way. Do your visitors?
0: I agree. Our visitors are really interested in the American Revolution. They're interested in the 250th. But I think that you don't see the public wave that you saw for the bicentennial, right? You haven't seen the networks. You haven't seen the government. Let me say that in a different way. You haven't seen people who really want to understand the complexity of the past speaking up. I think that what will happen is I expect that the fever to pick up now over the next couple of months. And I think the question becomes, who is the public going to see as leading this? Who is the public going to see as giving them the guidance to think about the 250th? Some of this is going to be driven by the administration and their view of it. A lot of it is going to be driven by, you know, the work of Ken Burns and what gets picked up on social media. But I think there's still room for historians to play an important role, at the very least, to just offer different views, different lenses into the 250th.
1: Is there pressure for you guys to change your orientation in what you present?
0: Oh, shoot. I believe very strongly that the Smithsonian has to be driven by scholarship and interpretations that we live with. While there may be pressure to shade this, slim that, go in this direction, at this stage, we haven't changed a thing. And at this stage, my commitment is to be driven by what we think is right. Because the worst thing that could happen is that if the Smithsonian becomes a state-sanctioned place of state-sanctioned history, art, and culture, then you might as well close the Smithsonian.
2: Mm-hmm. Lonnie Bunch and Annette Gordon-Reed discussing history and museums.
1: Well,
0: after saying that, you all going to hire me? Because, you know, just checking.
1: Yeah. Well, you know, I think you're right. And I think my experience going around and talking to people, talking about slavery and talking about Jefferson, talking about all those kinds of things, most Americans want a real story. Mm-hmm. Mm-hmm. You know, I don't think, however you want to characterize it, people higher up or whatever, really are misjudging people if they think that they want a sanitized history. I mean, people come to me and say, oh, I hated history growing up, and it was mainly because they would say the way it was taught, or they felt that they weren't getting an accurate story. And then they read things, and they come to love it, and they like the complexity of it. So there's a mismatch between what people think folks want and what people actually do want.
0: I think that's absolutely right. I mean, I think that every day I have somebody talk to me about how important it is to have complexity and nuance, how they've really understood something after they've gone through a Smithsonian exhibition that they had no idea of, and that they want that. So I would argue that what we're doing is we're fulfilling a need, a thirst, a desire for more information. And it's essential that we're at least giving them that opportunity to counter whatever else is being out there.
1: Mm-hmm. So what in your training do you think has most prepared you for this particular moment? Growing up in New Jersey?
0: New Jersey taught me when to fight, when to run, and how to talk my way out of trouble. So it's been helpful at this point. But I'll tell you, what really keeps me going is, I stumbled into this field of public history, right? I mean, until graduate school, the only time I was in a museum is when I knocked over a suit of armor at the Cloisters in fifth grade. So that was it. And the one thing I learned is, boy, that's loud when it falls. But really, for me, it was this opportunity in graduate school. I was at the end of graduate school, and I was broke. I had no money. That teaching assistant salary wasn't doing much. And there was a returning student. She was so old, she's probably 40. And she said to me, you know, her husband worked at the Smithsonian. You should go talk to him. And I remember thinking, who the hell works at the Smithsonian? It's where you take dates because it's free. I mean, I didn't think you actually worked there. So he took me down, and he said, I want to introduce you. I thought he said to the secretary, and I said, but I don't type. I mean, I didn't think I was going to get a job, and I knew I wasn't going to get a job because I had a big afro. I had on an Army officer jacket that I think said Sergeant Pepper's Lonely Hearts Club on one sleeve and Black Magic on the other, so I wasn't going to get this job. So I'm sitting chatting away with the secretary, and after about an hour, he says, we might want to hire you. And I said, you're kidding. And I said, well, I'd love to work at what is now the Museum of American History. And he said, oh, no, we only have a job at the Air and Space Museum. And I said, sir, I'm a 19th century historian. I don't like air. I don't like space. You know, and he said to me, he gave me that great lecture, that young man, how much money are you making now? I told him. He said, if you become a historian in air and space, you make five times that. I'm an air and space historian. You know, can't be bought, but I can be leased. But literally, what I think is so powerful is it changed my notion of teaching, right? That you, for me, museums are just an amazing classroom. That maybe you don't have the people as often as you have in an academic classroom, but you have a chance to engage people, to ask them to think differently about subjects, to introduce them to things that they wouldn't grapple with, and it became sort of my way of trying to help a country grapple with itself and understand itself. And it became, for me, just the opportunity to say, here is a chance to engage millions of people over issues that you care about in ways that you want them to grapple with, and that when they go away, they don't just sort of walk away, but they take some of this with them, and they grapple with it in their own communities. And that's what excites me about working in museums.
1: Uh-huh. Who have been some of the mentors to you? Who sort of changed you or gave you, you know, a sense of what it is that you should be doing and made you really excited about doing all of these kinds of things?
0: Well, a lot of us were shaped by John Hope Franklin, right? I mean, John Hope Franklin shaped so much about what I was. But when we were building the museum, John Hope Franklin was the chair of my scholarly advisory committee. And he would sort of whisper in my ear every day about what about this, what about that. But he left something that has profoundly changed me. We would talk a lot about what should the museum do? What should the Smithsonian do? How do we know we're successful? And John Hope just simply said, people should go through that museum and be changed. And that completely changed the way I thought about the museum. Mm-hmm. That it was less about here's stuff you should know and more about here's how we engage you to be different, to think different, to understand history different, to understand yourself in different ways. So I think John Hope was really the key. And then the secretary that hired me and gave me a $5,000 raise is also my hero.
1: He's also your hero.
0: Yeah.
1: So to make people different.
0: To make them change.
1: To make them change.
0: Right. To make them, so for example, the people who came through and said, I don't care anything about slavery, and come out saying, this is really interesting. I want to know more about that. Mm-hmm. Or people come through and recognize that this is their story too, even if they're white from North Dakota, right? I mean, I think that kind of thing has really been important. And we do a lot of testing and surveys to make sure people are really coming away with what we want them to do, mm-hmm. which is to sort of not be afraid of complexity, not run away from difficult moments, but recognize that you can be changed by the way you grapple with these questions.
1: Uh-huh. Do you get negative feedback from people?
0: Oh, do now? I get letters that are interesting.
1: I'm not talking about the, you know, administration stuff. I mean the people who write things.
0: Yeah.
1: You know, what are the main... Well, you mentioned slavery, all right?
0: Right,
1: but are there
0: right.
1: things besides slavery
0: well,
1: that
0: I mean, first of all,
1: bother people when
0: get,
1: they come to
0: you
1: the
0: get more
1: Museum
0: letters.
1: Of African American History that you're talking about African Americans?
0: Right,
1: I mean,
0: yeah.
1: You know.
0: I mean, you get a lot of letters from, my uncle was the first African American ex, and how come he's not in, right? So I get
1: okay.
0: a lot of that, right? But I think the criticism is, I get it as I'm now secretary, much more than when I was director.
1: Okay.
0: So as secretary, if I write a column in the Smithsonian Magazine that talks about race, I'll get that. Why do you always talk about race? Right? You know, why can't you talk about the pandas? Okay. So I do. But I think that the key is I get those kind of criticism. The other thing is you do get some letters. I get more letters from people saying thank you for the work we've done than anything else. But you do get letters saying, you know, I was in one of your museums and I saw a label that said X. That's horrible. How could you let that go by? So you do get those kind of letters as
1: like,
0: well.
1: Like what?
0: Well, you get a letter from someone who says, I went to natural history to see the dinosaurs, and you're talking about how climate change killed the dinosaurs.
1: Oh.
0: What does climate change have to do with dinosaurs? You know, I mean that, so in other words, as we try to expand people's understanding, sometimes people sort of, you know, get small mm-hmm. and say, wait a minute, I just want to go learn about how these dinosaurs were big and how they left bones behind.
1: Yeah. So it is, so race is a topic that's controversial, but climate change?
0: Climate change, race, anything to do with immigration, sexuality especially. Mm-hmm. And I think that there's a lot of criticism about the fact that the Smithsonian has a major center on the Chesapeake that's the Environmental Research Center. So the notion of, oh, environmental research, that means you have a certain point of view. So we get those kinds of criticisms. Mm-hmm. But I think the reality is, what I view more than anything else about the Smithsonian is, what an amazing reservoir you can dip into. You can dip into the science. You can dip into the history. You can learn about contemporary art in ways I never did. That basically the Smithsonian is this holistic possibility of understanding not only who we once were, and also who we are now, but could point us towards a better future.
2: Uh-huh. From mid-April, hosted by the Organization of American Historians, Lonnie Bunch of the Smithsonian, in conversation with Annette Gordon-Reed of Harvard University.
1: What's been the most surprising thing about being in, and what have you want people to come through the museum to be changed in a way? In what way have you been changed by this experience, by all the things that have taken place for you in being involved in the museum and then now as the secretary?
0: I mean, I think that what you want to be is, they always make a big deal, you know, you're the first African-American, the first historian to be secretary. The most important thing for me is I don't want to be the last, right? I mean, that's the key, to make sure that you carry the burden in such a way so that future secretaries are not labeled by saying, oh, you know, we've already had one. And so I think, you know, trying to make sure that. I think the thing I've learned more than anything else has been that there are 7,000 amazing public servants that work at the Smithsonian.
1: How many?
0: 7,000.
1: Yeah.
0: Who basically are there only to help you understand something. And that, to me, that kind of generosity that they give really moves me every day. I mean, that's, so the reasons I fight sometimes so hard is because of who they are, because of what they've given, their contributions. And I guess the other thing is, basically, for a lot of us, the Smithsonian meant so much. We learned things going there. Our parents took us there. You know, for me, the reason why the Smithsonian means so much to me is that I was 10, 11 during the centennial of the Civil War. And my mother's family was in North Carolina. And we would drive from New Jersey to North Carolina, and I would see all these battlefield sites. Or I saw the Museum of the Confederacy, and I'd ask my father to stop. And he'd always make an excuse, oh, I got to get gas and keep going. And so on the way back, I actually bought an SO map so I could plot out how many miles to get him to stop, and he wouldn't stop. But instead of driving straight to New Jersey, he drove into Washington, stopped in front of the newly opened National Museum of American History, and said, the Smithsonian is a place where you could come learn about history, learn about yourself, and not worry about the color of your skin. I never forgot that.
1: Uh-huh.
0: So in some ways, when I became secretary, my dad was already gone, but I actually almost felt like I was doing it for him.
1: Ah, it's amazing. It's an amazing story. So thinking about transmission from one generation to the next, and you said before you didn't want to be the last black secretary that's why. How do you think we're going to do that with this sort of attacks? Are you optimistic about going forward? And I ask you optimism in general, but about this specifically, I mean, all the kinds of things that helped us go through life and get to where we are under attack at this moment. The idea that you really want to look for talented people, you want to find people of color to do things, that's, you know, now people see that as being against the law. It's not, but...
0: Well, I think that what you have to do is figure out how you thread the needle, right? I mean, I think that there are certain irreducibles. No matter what happens, you've got to do, right? It's about building talent. It's about telling complex stories. It's about being driven by accuracy and scholarship. Regardless of what happens, that's what you've got to fight for. And those are the lines you have to say you won't cross no matter what. And if that means you have debates, struggles, so be it. But you've got to be clear on what you stand for and what you have to protect.
1: Mm-hmm. What?
3: The lunch. Can't do that.
0: Let's just simply say that I've had an opportunity to engage with the White House in ways that I never thought I would.
1: I guess that's about the most that you can say.
0: Thanks, David.
1: Thanks, David. David's being the instigator down here, trying to get you to say things. But can you tell me, just generally, can you say what's it like? What is your typical day like?
0: Do you ever have a root canal? I think what it's really like is, Harry Truman once said, being president is like being a jackass in a hailstorm. All you can do is stand there and take it. So there's some days I feel like Harry Truman. Mm-hmm. But I think that the reality is that as difficult as this is, I'm so grateful to be where I am at the Smithsonian, mm-hmm. to really be able to work with colleagues like you and others, to continue to do the work. As I've said to my staff, the most important thing is when you come into work, you got an hour to go, woe is me. Holy mackerel, this is horrible. They're all, and then go to work. Because our greatest victory is doing the work that we're there to do. Do the

0: work that we're there to do. Do the exhibits, do the research, do the educational programs. So I try every day to make sure I never become like the Nixon White House. All you talk about is Watergate. So I try to make sure that we'll grapple with all the challenges, but the best way we deal with it is, yes, we're going to be political, we're going to build allies, we're going to talk to the media, but the best thing we can do is do the work you're there to do.
1: Mm-hmm. What are you excited about? Is there anything coming up that you...
0: Retirement. True. You know, I'm excited about a lot, to be honest. You know, I always said that if you're the Secretary of the Smithsonian, the one thing you can't do is lose the pandas. So I got the pandas back. So I'm excited about that. But I think what
1: I... Where did they go?
0: Well, what happened, it's a long story, but the deal is that the pandas were periodically go back to China because for mating and things like that. But
1: for what?
0: For mating, you know.
1: Oh, okay.
0: You know, and so I've learned more about panda sexual life than anybody ever should.
1: Don't the males aren't very interested?
0: Some aren't.
1: Okay. Go ahead. Yeah. Sorry.
0: No. Actually, I can tell you about Arabian leopards. I mean, there's so much I've learned. But I think that what I'm really happy about is just every day I learn something new at the Smithsonian. Every day that the public gets to be made better by the work of these gifted people at the Smithsonian. That's what makes me happy.
1: Mm-hmm. But there's nothing in particular besides the pandas.
0: All right. You know, what's in particular, one of the things is we tried to take a difficult moment and make it a positive. So the Trump administration basically has prevented people from using the mall during the 250th, right? Normally we do a major folklife festival. So instead, what I said is, let's do festivals around the country. So we're actually getting the Smithsonian all around the country exploring culture through folklife festivals. That excites me because, in a way, it's saying we're taking something that could be perceived as a defeat and we've turned it into a victory.
1: So you can't use the mall. Why?
0: Because they're having races around the mall and they're doing things that the Trump administration is doing. They're doing state fairs on the mall.
1: Oh, state fairs on the mall and
0: mm-hmm.
1: races.
0: And race, yeah, car, some kind of car races are going around Washington and you can't use the mall because you'll get killed while the cars are going.
1: Okay, all right.
0: Learned a few things.
1: So you're doing fairs.
0: No,
1: you're doing festivals
0: around the country.
1: Mm-hmm.
0: Sort of 8 big ones, then working with 35 others around the country to sort of explore culture through the lens of folk life, and so I'm really excited about that.
1: It's not necessarily 250th related. It's just different.
0: It's my way. Each one of these has an aspect of 250th.
1: Okay.
0: Looking at how each community explores what the 250th means, both historically and contemporarily.
1: Mm-hmm.
0: So when we're in Jackson, Mississippi, that's kind of the discussion. Or when we're in Los Angeles, what does 1776 mean in Spanish Los Angeles? What does it mean in Detroit? In French Detroit. So we're really trying to use understanding the different cultures that shape these communities as a way to understand what 250 means to them.
2: Annette Gordon-Reed and Lonnie Bunch discussing America's 250th anniversary.
1: And who's doing these? Who's putting these on? Local people or something?
0: We collaborate. The Smithsonian collaborates. Yep. We've got people that are collaborating in all these different sites.
1: Oh, that's great.
0: Yeah, so they're about 35 altogether.
1: Uh-huh.
0: So that's pretty cool.
1: I mean, that's a wonderful way to have a national museum have a connection.
0: Exactly.
1: To all these other kinds of places, and people will appreciate that. Well, that's good.
0: I'll take what victories I can get.
1: I mean, it's limits to lemonades, and they're not even, you know.
0: No, it is, though.
1: Yeah. It's, the races. You don't want to get run over.
0: I've never been to a car race, so I guess I'm going to see one.
1: Yeah.
0: I'm so excited.
1: You're excited. So could you have imagined where you are now when you were a young man?
0: There is no way in the world I could have ever imagined that I'd be a curator a museum director, forget being the Secretary of the Smithsonian. For somebody who didn't even know what the Secretary of the Smithsonian

0: was, it's really very, it's very humbling to me. Mm-hmm. And I feel, I tell you what I'm most proud of. I'm most proud of the fact that I'm the first secretary in 75 years that actually worked at the Smithsonian.
1: Ah.
0: It's always been an outside person. I love that.
1: Gives you a special insight.
0: Well, I think the directors hate it because when they say things, I go, "I tried that; it didn't work when I tried it." So,
1: other than external pressures, what are the things that you've had to grapple with that are tough at the Smithsonian?
0: I mean, obviously everything from what we've all done: COVID, George Floyd, you know, Trump won, budget cuts. I think that. In some ways, the biggest challenges are...
1: George Floyd, what was...
0: Well, because basically we did a lot of work around Black Lives Matter, around sort of racial justice and fairness, and that was really both controversial in some quarters, but it was really essential for us to do that kind of work.
1: Mm-hmm.
0: So I think that I'm very proud of that. I think that what I'm also really proud of, though, is that one of the things we've done is the Smithsonian is now much more comfortably digitally than ever before.
1: Mm-hmm.
0: That we do much more with AI, we do much more around the country, we do much more on social media. So we have reinvigorated the Smithsonian and especially engaged younger audiences.
1: Mm-hmm.
0: So I'm very pleased about that.
1: What are you doing with AI?
0: Well, for example...
1: We can't get out of this conversation without the obligatory reference to AI.
0: Well, first of all, we're using AI to sweep our collections, to make connections. For example, there's a lot of work in the Smithsonian collections that were identified to husbands, but they're really done by the wives, right? And so we've done all this thing about identifying gender who actually did some of the scientific work that their husbands got credit for. So we're sweeping everything through AI with that. We're doing a lot of work. We're working with the National Archives and Library of Congress using AI to go through all of our collections to explore the bicentennial, the 250th. And so it gives us an opportunity to do things that we couldn't do, would take us generations, that we're really using AI to do.
1: Mm-hmm.
0: And we're really creating whole new ways for the public to engage with the Smithsonian.
1: Mm-hmm. So what do you think AI is gonna help public history? Are you optimistic about that? I keep using that word optimistic.
0: Yeah.
1: Do you look forward to that?
0: I look forward to using effective tools to make history, art, and culture accessible. Yeah, I've been too much of a diplomat.
1: I know. Any concerns about it?
0: Well, I mean, I think concerns right now. For example, one of the big concerns is the Smithsonian is one of the most trusted sources in America.
1: Mm-hmm.
0: So how do you use AI when you can't trust what AI says?
1: Mm-hmm.
0: Right? The Smithsonian can't afford to do all of this stuff with AI, and if it's wrong. Right, so basically we're really trying to figure out how do we test it, how do we create separate notions to just test and explore so that it doesn't diminish the credibility of the Smithsonian, but it allows us to try to learn new ways and use new technologies.
1: Mm-hmm. Do you think it's a threat to public historians, the craft or the profession?
0: You know, I think we're all grappling with what changes as a result of AI. My sense is that it's awfully hard to do good exhibitions. So I still think they're going to be good curators, educators doing that. But I think we're looking at, you know, like so many other people, is how does AI make us more efficient and more effective?
1: Mm-hmm.
0: And we're still trying to figure out what that really means.
1: Uh-huh.
0: Because I don't know.
1: Because you're not sure.
0: No, I revel in being a 19th century historian.
1: Mm-hmm.
0: That's why I hired all these amazing kids that are like 16. Uh-huh. And they know how to do
1: it. And they know
0: this.
1: How to do it.
0: They sure do.
1: You mentioned 19th century historian. What was your, what did you
0: urban historian
1: on?
0: Wrote a lot on Black Los Angeles. So really,
1: Black Los Angeles. How did it?
0: Yep, that's right. Who knows? You know, when I wrote for my first NEA proposal, they said the only thing black in Los Angeles was the Watts riot. I was like, okay, there's a lot of work to do.
1: Uh-huh.
0: So luckily, there's a lot more good work that's being done on Los Angeles.
1: Any chance that you might go back and do
0: absolutely. No doubt about it. After I write my next book about this moment, then we'll go back to L.A.
1: Have you already started writing your book about this moment?
0: Of course.
1: And you think you will go back to L.A.?
0: I'll go back to writing L.A. I can't afford to live in L.A.
1: No, no. You go back to writing about L.A.
0: Absolutely.
1: How did you get to that?
0: I fell in love with L.A. I thought that L.A. was most interesting.
1: You visited there?
0: Well, I was the curator of the California African American Museum.
1: That's right, that's right.
0: So I wanted to learn more about L.A. and just became fascinated by it.
1: Mm-hmm. Well, that's good. So you have another memoir to write, and then back to history.
0: Yeah, my memoir will be called... No, I won't say that. yes, I've just got another memoir to write.
1: Uh-huh. Did you enjoy doing that?
0: God, yes.
1: The memoir?
0: Yep,
1: was
0: absolutely.
1: It cathartic?
0: It was. I was in London, so I wrote in London, and it was great to be able to do that. So, yeah, this will be writing about what it was like to be secretary during the age of Trump, Biden, Trump.
1: Yeah. So, what were the...
0: Ooh, I don't even like to say that.
1: Okay. What were the differences between them? It's time for the reception. Antithesis.
0: Oh, well, you know, thank you for 6 o'clock.
1: Thank you. Oh, thank you.
0: I appreciate that.
1: You don't have to answer that. No, but I mean, you've written the book.
0: Right.
1: So it's out there. It's not like it, you know, it's not there. But what was Obama like?
0: He was the greatest supporter of the museum in his second term. In his first term, I think he was concerned about being the president that might overly favor anything African American.
1: Uh-huh.
0: But we were friends from Chicago, and he became a great supporter, did the groundbreaking, did everything. So, you know, the museum's on the mall because of George Bush. It was George Bush that said the museum should be on the mall. Many people said it should not. But George Bush and Obama, if you remember when we opened, I had them both there because they were both essential to the success of the museum.
1: Mm-hmm. Well, Lonnie, this has been wonderful talking to you. Everybody wants to go to the reception now.
0: Thank you.
1: Thank you.
0: Thank you.
2: This event took place last April. A conversation between historians Lonnie Bunch and Annette Gordon-Reed. Lonnie Bunch has served as Secretary of the Smithsonian since 2019. He's announced he'll soon leave that position. According to media reports, he's leaving because of frictions with the Trump administration.
3: Now to the White House ellipse, where a steel beam recovered from the World Trade Center is on display, and President Trump is speaking at an event honoring 9/11 first responders.
4: Well, thank you very much. It's a great honor. Frank has been something very special. You know, he's very persistent. When he wants something, he gets it. And I figured I shouldn't wait. I should just approve it all immediately, because it's much easier that way. But he's done some job, and I want to thank you all for being here in the heart of our nation's capital, which is right now one of the safest cities anywhere in the country. It was one of the most unsafe cities in the country just almost 2 years ago. We've cleaned it up in a lot of ways, including crime, but we've also cleaned it physically. It looks so beautiful now. We did 81 monuments, statues, and fountains. All they're back in shape. Some of them haven't worked in 45 years. But the nation's capital, it marks 25 years since a day that was etched forever into the memories of Americans. On 9/11, nearly 3,000 precious souls were stolen from us, killed by evil terrorists at the World Trade Center, the Pentagon, and on Flight 93. All of these years later, we gather on another Tuesday morning in September to reaffirm the sacred vow we made a quarter of a century ago. We will never forget. We say it, and we mean it. We will never forget those we lost, and we will never forget the immortal heroes of September 11th, 2001. And I will tell you, we're right now fighting because we have a certain nation that wanted a nuclear weapon. They were very close to getting it, and now they have no chance at getting it. They will never have a nuclear weapon. Iran will not have a nuclear weapon. And they've been punished greatly. As you know, we've really taken it to them. I want to compliment our military. The job they do is unbelievable. The blockade has been so powerful, so effective. Nobody thought it could go so well. I want to just thank our military. I want to also thank the man who I just said hello, who introduced me. He's a special guy. He really is. His done so much to help the families of 9/11, first responders, and

great veterans, and that's Frank Zeller. He really is. He's a fantastic man, and he's a great friend. Now, we all know the story of his wonderful brother, Stephen, and we know it well, how brave he was going into the center, probably knowing that it was coming down. He didn't care. It was an amazing act of bravery. I also want to recognize Secretary of Commerce Howard Lutnick, who lost his brother and 658 employees. He was the head of Cantor Fitzgerald, one of the most successful firms on Wall Street. They were the top three floors of the World Trade Center. It's an amazing story. You know, Howard was always there at 6 o'clock in the morning, always, without fail, because in that business, you get there nice and early, the financial business. He was one of the biggest anywhere in the world at finance. Cantor Fitzgerald was one of the hottest firms, and for years, he'd be there at 6 in the morning, but he had a child, and his wife would always be screaming at him, "You never have taken our child to school. You've got to take, someday you've got to take it." This went on for years. After 4 years, he said, "All right, I'll take him to school. I'm going to bring him to school myself." He wasn't so happy about it. He brought that beautiful boy, who's now a grown person, brought him to school, and he arrived at the school at 8:30, and he was on the West Side Highway at 8:45, and he watched that whole thing. This was the first time in years that he wasn't there early in the morning. So you could say he owes a lot to his son, and he owes a lot to his wife. But he brought his son to school, and because of that, he got to see it from the West Side Highway. He saw the planes go into the towers, and he said, "Oh, my God, my people, my people." And he's done an amazing job. He's rebuilt Cantor Fitzgerald, and he's given much of the profit to some of the families or the families of the people who perished. They all died. 658 employees started the firm all over again. So Howard's here someplace, I think. Howard, it's where are you, Howard? You deserve to stand up, Howard. He's got some faults, but overall, he's excellent. He's a great guy. Now, he went through a lot, didn't he? Had to build. Who could do that? And now the firm is bigger, stronger, better than it was even at the beginning. The job he did, he's Secretary of Commerce. He's been fantastic. Thanks as well to Attorney General Todd Blanche, who's doing a phenomenal job wherever you may be. Hi, Todd. And Secretary of Veterans Affairs Doug Collins, 92% approval. You have a 92% approval rating, Doug. Stand up, you two guys. I want to make sure that Todd gets a 95% approval. Maybe 100. How about 100%? Secretary of Homeland Security Mark Wayne Mullen, who's really taken over and done a job that's been great. Thank you very much, Mark Wayne. One of our real superstars, EPA Administrator Lee Zeldin. He gets it approved, and he gets it approved fast. They like you, Lee. Done great. An MVP, a OMB director, Russ Vaught, who is watching the costs, and he's watching them better than anybody knows. He knows more about that than anybody, along with Representatives Mike Lawler. They call Mr. Salt, Mike Lawler. Stand up, Mike. Dan Muser, and we have other congressmen and senators. I just want to thank you all for being here. Too many to mention, but thank you. These two guys have been very special. In the course of history, there are a few moments that divide time into really what came before. When you look at what took place that day, nobody will ever even think of such a thing being able to happen again, and we're going to do everything in our power to make sure it doesn't. That was a day like no other. September 11th was one of those moments in time where everybody knows exactly where they were. I know exactly where I was. I was watching and looking, and it was a beautiful, beautiful morning. And I looked out, and then all of a sudden, I saw an alert on television. I looked out my window, and I saw things that I never want to see again. We're never going to see them again. But in just over 100 minutes, 175,000 tons of steel and concrete were reduced to ruin, and 3,000 lives were extinguished, immediately extinguished. The world we knew and the nation that we loved had changed. I said it to myself. And I looked and I said, wow, the world has changed forever. So many things have changed because of that day. Yet this battered piece of steel here today on the ellipse is a reminder that America is blessed with a strength no fire can consume, no evil can conquer, and no terror can destroy.
For 3 months after September 11th, the flames raged in the rubble of Ground Zero. For 9 months, rescue and recovery crews worked day and night on the site. I want to just thank my people. I took a lot of my, I was building a big building in New York, and I took the whole crew down there right after this happened, and they had no hesitation. Everybody went down with me. We went down as a big group of people. Wasn't too much we could do, I'll be honest. It was raw. Nobody's seen anything like it ever. We had other buildings. The United States Steel Building was creaking, really creaking. And we thought it was going to fall down. The truth is it creaked a lot. It creaked. It still creaks. But it never came down. And I'll never forget two firemen. We thought it was coming down on top of us. And two firemen, big, strong guys. And I'm not the smallest guy in the world. They grabbed me under the arm and said, got to get out of here. And they literally lifted me up. This is not easy to do. I'm big. They lifted me up and they started running with me. I said, fellas, I can run myself. But they were amazing. But they thought it was coming down. It didn't come down, U.S. Steel. The 16,000-pound beam lifted from the wreckage of the South Tower will forever testify to the courage and resilience and spirit of a city and a nation that saw our homeland struck, our towers knocked down, and stood back up stronger, more determined, and more united than ever before. And I tell you, I have to give New York a whole lot of praise because they started that, you call it demolition. The demolition had taken place, but you call it demolition. They had the best demolition contractors anywhere in the world. I know all of them from being in the business. And I've never seen such an unbelievable mass of steel and, unfortunately, bodies and everything you can imagine. The job they did on cleaning up the site, they wanted to do it fast. They wanted to get it done. And I don't think there's any other place in the world that could have done the job that was done by the people, or the construction workers, demolition experts, the police, the military. Nobody could have done the job that was done on getting it started. And the first thing to get it started, they had to clean it up. And this was a, it looked like it was a mile high. The rubble looked like it was a mile high. That's a piece of it. When we see the steel, we're reminded that no matter what threat or challenge comes our way, America will fight, America will endure, and America will prevail. And nothing can keep our country down. And our country is stronger today than it's ever been before. We have the highest stock market that we've ever had. We have the most people working that we've ever had. We've never had employment like it is right now. We have the most people working today that we ever had. And when you looked at something like took place on September 11th, you say, I wonder if we could ever get back to a level of greatness. Well, we've done it. For the past few months, Tunnels to Towers has taken the steel across the nation to remind Americans of what we overcame that day and what our heroes did. And on September 11th, 23 members of the New York Police Department, 37 members of the Port Authority Police, three court officers, and 343 members of the New York Fire Department made the ultimate sacrifice. And they knew what they were getting into. They saw it. They knew what was going to happen. They were running up those stairs, and they knew what was going to happen. There wasn't one of them that thought otherwise. The bravery is really incredible. But their photos are all around us today of these incredible people, men and women, but just incredible, brave people. You never know about bravery until you really test it. You don't know. We're deeply honored to be joined this morning by more than 150 first responders from New York, along with dozens more from Washington, D.C., Arlington, and Pennsylvania, who carry on the mission of their fallen comrades. I've been to all three. I speak to all three on every, we pick one or sometimes two, and we speak on that very special day. And we're also joined by more than 200 proud members of the United States military who were there, and some were not there, and some are here just because they want to honor the people that were. Would you all stand up, please? Everybody, please stand up. That's great. Anybody that was there, great. Thank you very much. Thank you very much. But these are the men and women who lifted our country from the rubble. Every day they
go to work knowing that they might not come home. Think of it, for 25 years since 9/11, and they've kept us safe and free. And we thank you and we salute you. Our law enforcement is so incredible. Our law enforcement holds our country together in light of some threats. We have some very real threats right now. We have people that want to go a different way. They want to go a communistic way. Well, that's not going to work. Number one, we're not going to let it happen, but that's not going to work. One New York firefighter at Ground Zero was Jeffrey Palazzo, a member of the elite rescue squad 5 from Staten Island, a place I love, Staten Island, and a U.S. Coast Guard reservist. Before September 11th, he had already saved many lives. That day, he had 10 other members of the rescue squad. That's what he did. He rescued people, and he was a legend before September 11th. But him and the other members of Rescue Squad 5 died at the World Trade Center while fighting to rescue fellow New Yorkers. And today, I'm proud to announce that this weekend in New York, the Coast Guard will commission a brand new, beautiful, and I bought it myself. I negotiated the price. It was very expensive. I didn't want to negotiate too hard in honor of him. But brand new Coast Guard will, they're going to commission a beautiful, brand new fast, it's called Fast Response Cutter, the most incredible kind of ship you'll ever see. It can go through anything. They go out into waves that are 5 times bigger than it. And they come back. I don't know how they do it, but they come back. But this is the U.S. Coast Guard cutter, Jeffrey Palazzo. So we honor him with this very important tribute to me, very important. Where is the family? The family? The Palazzo family is here. Thank you. Thank you very much. Incredible. Today, we also remember another hero of 9/11. After the plane hit the South Tower, a group of people on the 78th floor were trapped with broken bones, charred skin, and eyes and lungs filled with black smoke. Death was all about them. It was certain. They were sure they were going to die. Then suddenly a rescue appeared. They call him the man in the red bandana. Have you heard that term? The man in the red bandana has become more famous than me. I don't like it. Very unhappy, but he's become much more famous than me. Now, as the man in the red bandana, he had found the only stairwell that barely survived. The stairwells were all knocked down. You couldn't get by, impassable. He found an opening in one of the stairwells, and the impact was so great, there was no other way down. But this one little opening, this one little hole, and traveled down from the 104th floor to look for those trapped and dying. When he heard cries for help on the 78th floor, he began extinguishing the fires, blocking the exit, directing survivors who could walk, of which there weren't that many. He helped some out physically. They literally pulled them out toward the only working stairwell and carried those who couldn't walk. And he just did things that people said were not even imaginable because they knew they were dead. They said, we're goners. One guy was screaming, we're goners, we're goners. He didn't know that those he helped, and nor who would have known, but he willingly made all of these trips up and down, up and down, up and down, over and over again, saving life after life. That rescuer was a 24-year-old equities trader and volunteer firefighter from Rockland County named Wells Crowther. And Wells's father, also a firefighter, great firefighter, had given him that bandana as a very special tribute when he was a boy. He probably knew something about his son. When asked why he always kept it, Wells replied, with this red bandana, I'm going to change the world. I'm going to change the world with this bandana. Little did he know, on September 11th, Wells saved many, many people before losing his own life in the South Tower lobby when the building came down. He was in the lobby, and that building came down, thousands of tons of steel. Today, in honor of his incredible bravery and all of the other countless unknown acts of heroism that day, it is my privilege to award the very special, the highest honor that we give, highest civilian honor, the Presidential
Medal of Freedom, we want to award that to Wells and Wells's family. Wells is up there looking down at his mom and his sister, his family. So I would ask his mother, Allison, and sister, Paige. If Paige and Allison came up, we will present them with not only the medal, but we'll also present them with a very important designation. Very, very important. Please.

0: President Trump speaking at an event honoring 9/11 first responders on the White House Ellipse.
1: Thank you so very much, Mr. President, for this enormous honor that you've bestowed upon my son, Wells, in remembrance of his selfless actions on September 11th. This means the world to me, my daughters, Paige, and Honor, and our entire family. This will be treasured for generations to come. Over the years, we have been blessed by the love and support of family and friends, many of whom are with us this morning. I would also like to thank Rachel Ducci, whose concept it was to prepare a proposal to bring to the president for this honor, and for Congressman Mike Lawler, who did so much to keep the energy going and bring it to the attention of the president. Really, thank you. Walking into this site and seeing all the faces of the firefighters lost is really just so powerful and moving. And the work that the Siller Institute does through Tunnel to Towers is so important to keep knowledge going of what happened on September 11th. So we salute you, Frank, and your organization for this great work. Wells's light still shines brilliantly today, even after 25 years, is testament to his legacy of courage, compassion, and love for humanity that continues to inspire and uplift others. Wells, however, would not have been able to do what he did as effectively on 9/11 if it had not been for the training and experience he gained as a member of Empire Hook and Ladder Company No. 1 of Upper Nyack. Empire is a volunteer company, and the members are fully trained firefighters. They have other jobs and responsibilities, businesses to run, and their own families. But when the alarm goes off at any time, day or night, they respond to the call to save life and property. This is a calling, and Wells, following in the footsteps of his father, Jefferson, joined Empire at the age of 16. He was no longer an equities trader on 9/11. He was a firefighter. Members of Empire Hook and Ladder Company have joined us today, and I would like to recognize and thank them. If you would please stand where you are. There they are. Wonderful. Thank you, gentlemen. Such a support. My family has grown over the years, not only my own family, but the family of friends Wells grew up with, and Boston College friends, and the fire department. We're all like one big family, and it's such a beautiful thing. Wells continued his spiritual growth in service at Boston College, whose motto is Men and Women for Others. In the months that followed 9/11, we established the Wells Remy Crowther Charitable Trust and continue with our work today, both charitable and educational. Over 10 years working with a team of distinguished educators led by Vernoy Paolini, the Red Bandana Project was created. Social and emotional learning lessons on leadership, caring for others, team, the power of one, bridging divides, forgiveness, and carpe diem were the subjects for elementary through high school students. This year, the Red Bandana Project has been updated and digitized by Dr. Kevin Holbrook, who is here today as well. Thank you, Dr. Holbrook. 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As I travel around the United States speaking at schools, I see firsthand how young people are impacted and inspired by Wells, his example and legacy, to be better, kinder, and more caring of others. 25 years after September 11th, his life continues to remind us of something very simple. In moments when others need us, each of us has the power to choose courage, compassion, and service. That's the real meaning of the red bandana, to be courageous, to find the good, to be the good. Again, thank you, Mr. President. We are profoundly grateful for your very special honor of Wells.
2: Thank you.
3: Thank you very much.
4: So, a while ago, years, I promised Mom and sister that Wells was going to get the Presidential Medal of Freedom. And we didn't forget. So, we didn't forget. We never forget. So, it's good. And really deserves it. Again, this has been an honor to be involved with Frank and the whole group that does such an incredible job of helping so many people. And it's very special. On the ellipse, very few things are allowed to be touched. I don't know if you know, this is very important soil. They don't allow things like this to happen except for very special events. And this is, to me, this is a very special event, Frank. And the job you've done is great. The job your people have done is amazing. And even the proficiency. They were saying how well everything was run, and it has been, and you even worked out great weather. I think Wells gave us the weather, right? Wells is looking down. He gave us the weather. So I just want to end by saying God bless you. Our country is bigger, better, stronger than ever before. We have a great country. We're going to keep it that way, and we appreciate it. It's my honor to be with you, and we'll see you again soon. Congratulations. Thank you very much, everybody.
0: President Trump speaking at an event honoring 9/11 first responders at the White House Ellipse. Now to New York City, where Mayor Zohran Mamdani announced the launch of the city's first public portal for 9/11 records, beginning with the release of approximately 170,000 pages related to health concerns, air quality, and the city's response to the terrorist attacks. The administration also announced plans to appoint dedicated personnel to help New Yorkers access federal health and compensation programs for 9/11-related illnesses. Here's Mayor Mamdani.
5: I want to thank all those who have joined us this morning at City Hall, the survivors of the horrific September 11 terror attack, the first responders who gave so much to so many for so long, the advocates and activists who have fought passionately on their behalf, the elected officials who carried their voices into the halls of power, and the families of those who fell ill from 9/11-related health complications. Each of you have showed a rare courage, a deep selflessness, and an unwavering love for New York and for New Yorkers. We are together today only because of you. And I want to take a moment to recognize Corporation Counsel Steve Banks and countless others in the law department for working so tirelessly on behalf of survivors. We are joined today by leaders both inside and outside of city government. Within our administration, our DCAS Commissioner, Yume Kitase, our Doris Commissioner, Shanta Smith-Cruz, FDNY First Deputy Commissioner, Daniel Flynn, DOB Commissioner Ahmed Tegani, DDC Commissioner Paul Ochoa. We have alongside us elected officials who have been at the forefront of this fight. Congressman Jerry Nadler, former Congresswoman Carolyn Maloney, Councilmember Gail Brewer. And we also have those who have been advocating for years on end to ensure that finally we could live up to what it meant to never forget. John Stewart, Ben Shavat, the executive director of 9/11 Health Watch, Tom Hart, first responder activist and president of IUOE Local 94, Phil Alvarez, brother of Detective Luis Alvarez, James Brosi, President of Uniform Fire Officers Association, John Feel, Founder of the Feel Good Foundation, Bobby Eustace, incoming President, Uniform Fire Officers Association, and all first responders and families of 9/11 victims who are here with us. We thank you, and once again, a round of applause for everyone who has made this day possible. On Friday, we will mark 25 years since the worst tragedy to ever befall our city, the darkest day New York City has ever known. And yet the devastating truth is that the suffering did not end once the smoke cleared and the dust settled. For so many New Yorkers who lived or worked or studied near Ground Zero, and for the thousands of others who worked on the pile, recovering those we lost and clearing the rubble, that was only the beginning of years of hardship and illness that would follow. Thousands of iron workers and firefighters and office workers and so many more remember September 11th not just each time we mark the passage of another year, but as Congressman Nadler once said, each time they take a struggling breath, each time they have to swallow a pill, each time another chemo dose is administered. And as the years pass and the human toll grows, we reckon with the cost of September 11th whenever another New Yorker is stolen from us too soon. Now, close to 25 years later, more people have died from 9/11-related illnesses than were killed on the day itself. It would be one thing if government had stood alongside survivors and provided them with everything they needed at every step of the way. And yet we know that could not be further from what actually happened. People got sick because the leaders they trusted lied and told them they were safe to breathe in toxic air. And then when they began to contend with the symptoms of the illnesses that followed, the government that had not hesitated to send them into harm's way was nowhere to be found. The September 11th Victim Compensation Fund, which provides survivors with the compensation they so deeply deserve, exists today because of those on this stage and beyond who returned to Washington again and again for nearly a decade, often while struggling deeply with the illnesses they could not afford to have treated, to beg their government to come to their aid as they had come to ours. We are together this morning to stand steadfast alongside survivors and their families and to deliver the kind of accountability around city government's response to September 11th that New Yorkers have been denied for years. I am proud to announce that our administration has settled two lawsuits between the city and 9/11 Health Watch, ending what has been a multi-year legal battle and restrictions on New Yorkers' ability to access information that can shed valuable insight on air quality and health concerns. Administration after administration has ignored those calling for answers and clarity, instead choosing to bury them in legal arguments and in red tape. We will do no such thing. As we mark 25 years, it is time for this painful chapter to end. As part of our commitment to a governmental transparency that has too long been absent, City Hall has made a more than $34 million commitment to create a new public portal providing information about our city's response to the horrific attack. This will be a vast resource with hundreds of thousands of pages of documents from numerous city agencies, including sought-after records like the Harding Memo, the 68 DEP boxes discovered a few years ago, and information about 7 World Trade Center. These are documents that show what the city knew about the toxic air around Ground Zero, when they knew it, and how they acted to limit liability. They contain details about DEP's response. They show how asbestos was found nearly everywhere that inspectors tested, and they will help New Yorkers access the health care they need. The 170,000 pages posted today are only the first release. More will be shared over the next 12 months. Every document on this portal will be accessible to every New Yorker free of charge. The only information omitted will be personally identifiable information and security evaluations of Lower Manhattan buildings that, if published today, could still pose security risks. Nothing else will be redacted. We worked carefully to make sure that this first tranche of documents included those that advocates and activists have been calling for decades, using the search terms they have requested, such as asbestos and cancer. This is only the beginning. Over the coming months, we will continue to release updates to the portal. And as part of our commitments described in this settlement, we will appoint dedicated personnel at both DCAS and New York City Public Schools to assist New Yorkers for whom these documents can serve as the proof of presence in the New York City exposure zone needed to obtain VCF assistance.
0: New York City Mayor Zohran Mamdani.
5: I will close with this. 7 years ago, a New Yorker named Luis Alvarez traveled down to our nation's capital to testify before the House Judiciary Committee. Alvarez was a retired NYPD bomb squad detective who had served in the military. In his photos from when he was younger, he was a picture of health, strong and muscular. And yet when he sat before the committee that June day, he was frail, his cheeks sunken. As he told the panel, his 69th round of chemotherapy was scheduled for the next day. I think today about the words he directed in his testimony to the members of Congress sitting before him. You all said you would never forget. Well, I am here to make sure that you don't. I am here because others cannot get here. I would rather be back at ground zero again than be here, working together. Less than 3 weeks later, Detective Alvarez was dead. One of thousands of New Yorkers whom we have lost over the past 25 years to 9/11 related illnesses. It is an honor to have his brother Phil here with us this morning.

We hold an obligation to each of those New Yorkers to ensure that never forget is not just a platitude, but that it is something material, to lead with the honesty and responsibility that have too long been lacking, and to fight for those who were there, devoted to the city that they loved. Thank you. I will now call to the stage our Corporation Counsel, Steve Banks.

0: Good morning. Thank you, Mayor, for your support in making today possible. For too long, information about the aftermath of September 11th has not been provided to the public. For years, families, city workers, and survivors have been asking for more transparency from their government. Today, under leadership of you, Mayor Mamdani, this lack of transparency and accountability comes to an end. You've made a historic investment to give New Yorkers access to information and documents that were never made public before. With the release of this portal, we are settling two lawsuits against the city and ending this multi-year legal battle that has hurt those who've already been hurt enough. The portal fulfills a commitment I made when I was appointed as the 83rd Corporation Counsel in February. I'm proud to say the mayor and I have always been aligned in wanting these documents to be made available to bring this chapter to a close for the families, the first responders, the survivors of the September 11th terrorist attack on our city. Today is a testament to what is possible when government chooses to solve the difficult problems as opposed to ignoring them. Today is a testament to leadership that refuses to forget or dismiss the scale of the horrors that were faced on September 11th and in the years since. Today is a demonstration of our commitment as an administration to a city where transparency, accountability, and honesty are the foundation. Today we demonstrate that never forget is hollow if it is not met with action. This is only the beginning of our efforts. Now I want to take you through a brief tour of the portal to illustrate what we are launching today. By way of background, it's a little hard to see, but it's right back there. There's a portal website. Put it right in there. The documents that you will find when you get to the website are 173,000 documents, as the mayor said. This is only the beginning. There'll be documents rolling out over the course of the next 12 months. In this first tranche, it's the 68 boxes. You hear every morning on WINS AM radio about the 68 boxes. New Yorkers have a right to know what is in those boxes, and today we are giving New Yorkers access to see what is in those boxes. Second tranche of documents in today's launch are the records from the mayor's office, Mayor Giuliani's office, that were in the city archives. And a third tranche involves records relating to 7 World Trade Center. One of the most important parts of the portal are frequently asked questions. You can see there's a series of questions explaining to you what the records are.
1: New York City Corporation Counsel Steve Banks.
0: How did we determine what documents to review and post? Information about the 68 boxes, other documents that are there, information about personally identifying information. Next slide, please. Every time we launch documents, there'll be an update on what's up there when you get to the portal, and you can see on the screen. The documents that are up there right now are from the Department of Environmental Protection, documents from the Records and Information Services, records from the Citywide Administrative Services, Fire Department records, design and construction, and Department of Buildings records. As we make new releases, there will be updates that will be provided. Next slide, please. We've taken great effort to make sure that personally identifying information is not posted. Somebody's name, somebody's address, somebody's phone number, somebody's date of birth, somebody's Social Security number. If you should see such information, we've given you a way to immediately advise us to click on a link and give us the information that you have seen so we can take it down immediately. Again, we've gone to great lengths to try to make sure that such information is not posted, but in the event that you discover a mistake, we want to know right away. Next slide, please. We've also provided a way for the public to post comments, give us advice, so that we can improve the portal that we're providing. Next slide, please. There is also a button that you can click on for information about programs, the Victims Compensation Fund and other programs where New Yorkers can get help, and we encourage people to get help. Next slide, please. There is a button for documents of interest. Among the documents that are printed, that are posted on the portal today that are of particular interest is the Harding memo. Yes, it was released in litigation previously, but New Yorkers, everyday New Yorkers have not had access to this document. The document describes discussions, that the Giuliani administration was having about liability and health hazards. In addition, there's a document reflecting information that Congressmember Nadler provided during the Bloomberg administration about concerns of residents in Lower Manhattan and conditions in their apartment, and concerns that Congressman Nadler was raising about the need to do more to protect the public health in that time period. And a third document that's posted in this first launch is a May 2002 document about the cleanup protocols that were in place. As we determine additional documents, we will be posting them on the portal as well. Next slide, please. There we go. Next slide is up there. We want to make sure that the public understands how to search for documents. So we've given hints about how to construct a search for documents. Next slide, please. The landing page is a statement from me, but more importantly, there are four ways you can find a document. It all leads you to a search, but we give you four different ways to start your search right in the statement that I explain what are the documents being posted. There's a button at the top of the page that you can click on and navigate around. And as you can see, you can get right to the Harding memo by putting the words Harding and memo, and then the document will pop up. You can click on it, you can download it, you can print it. And you can do that for any of the documents that you're interested in. Again, there was a comment button that we encourage you to use if you have challenges or if you have suggestions in how we can improve this. As we go forward, we'll be meeting with Ben Shavat and the September 11th 911 Health Watch. I want to just commend Ben, who I've known for many years in many different roles. He's been tireless. The organization's been tireless. And we wouldn't be able to be doing what we were doing today without their support and help. We've come up with agreed-upon search terms. We'll be posting what those terms are on the portal. And we will continue to work together monthly over the course of the rollout of all the additional documents. Thank you very much. Part of the prize for doing all this is to be the MC. So let me call on John Stewart next.
2: Oh, thank you. Much appreciated. Thank you.
3: Thank you. We put it up there. I'm going to walk everyone through the user agreements. Okay. First of all, thank you to the mayor and to his office for getting this done. I want to be fair to the city. If you look at the Harding memo, they didn't find out, they didn't recognize that the air that everyone was breathing in downtown Manhattan was toxic until October of 2001. So to be fair to them, they only buried that information for 25 years. And I just want to say that the people that made them uncover that and made it be released to the public are the people that are standing behind me. They're the ones on the tail. They are first responders. They are families of loved ones that were lost. They are legislators. They are legislative aides. The city began covering their ass 3 weeks in a memo. The memo is entitled Legislative Alternatives to the Fiscal Responsibility for 9/11. These people had to fight, sick and dying, for years. And I'm not saying that the information may have changed the outcomes, unfortunately, for their families, but I guarantee you it would not have been the struggle that it was to get people to recognize that what they all knew and what we all knew who live in downtown Manhattan is that there was poison in the air and on the ground and in the windowsills and in your air conditioners and covering your pets and your clothes, and it stayed there for months. Everyone.
1: Comedian and advocate for 9/11 first responders and survivors, John Stewart.
3: And now it's very clear that the city knew as well. And rather than take the steps to ameliorate the damage that that would cause to its citizens and to the people that were down there, they instead covered it up to get back to business as usual. But unfortunately, after 9/11, business will never be usual again. And so I just want to say that the people that are standing up here are heroes. They are, and it's not just about the past. It's not just about going into the files and relitigating how we all knew what we knew was there. It's about the future. And people like Ben Shabbat, who is a giant pain in the ass. And I say that in the best of ways. He is the best of us. Never open his emails. I cannot stress that enough. You will be reading for hours. This is about making sure these guys like John Feel and Gail Brewer and Nadler and Maloney, they've done a great job at making sure all the first responders that were down there, they all understand their sicknesses to get in the program. But residents of this city, students that were down at Ground Zero that were brought back to do that, they need to sign up for the program. We've lost three times as many people to 9/11 related illnesses as we did on 9/11. Three times as many, almost 10,000 people.

0: three times as many, almost 10,000 people. There's more work to be done so far, and it continues. So thank you very much, and I just want to say what an honor it is to be standing with just giants. So thank you.
1: I'd like to call up Tom Hart, local 94 president of the Operating Engineers.
2: Right there. Good morning. Thank you for coming out. My name is Tom Hart. I'm the president of the Operating Engineers Local 94, New York City. Who are we? We're the anchor. We're not the first responder. We're not the last responder. We're the anchor. We're the men and women in the buildings that when the first responders show up, they look for us. We're the licensed individuals that take care of the safety of each and every city person that comes to work in our commercial buildings, our city schools, our office buildings, as I said, our housing projects, our hotels, pretty much everything on the skyline. We're responsible for the safety and operation of that equipment in that building every day. We're 6,000 members strong. I'm here on behalf of our outgoing business manager who just retired, Mr. Cooper Brown, and our incoming business manager, Mr. Raymond Macco, who's taking over, myself as president, and Vice President Mike Gattoletta. We were all there on 9/11. We all responded. Our men and women. I have a member here, Mr. Joe Sheeran in the back. Joe, wave. Joey is an operating engineer. He helped evacuate the tower the day of the attack. Joe went to New Jersey via a boat, and then he walked to Brooklyn to get home. And he's been with me every step of the way, as is John, Phil, Ben Shavat, Matthew, Andrew, Michael Barish, Matt Bayonne, all the elected officials, all the people that vowed never to forget. We never forget because we've held these people in our arms. We've seen them. We've testified with them. We've held them. And then we buried them. And it's still going on every day. Every single day. I got another call from a young lady last week. I knew her dad. I have to link his time down there with his death. His brain cancers were all linked to what we now know. The exposures to what was going on down there. The dust, and I'm taking this from Michael Barish in his publication, which I received this morning in the mail before I left. The lingering legacy of 9/11. And then I'm going to steal another quote. It coded the lives of the children that lived there and went to school there. 25 years later, we need to know who you are. We need to know where you are. This today allows us to take a look. I thank the mayor. I thank Steve. I'm indebted to Ben Shavat. He's one of the most humanistic human people I've ever met. He's relentless, he genuinely cares, and he never rests. You can't heal what you don't reveal. So today's the first step in moving towards getting to the people that we haven't been able to reach yet. I represent working men and women, all men and women, not just unionized men and women. We believe that we raise the standard of life for everybody. We also advocate for the folks that live down here. Why? Because like our engineers, they're here. They're here to stay. They're not going anywhere. So Mr. Mayor, Mr. Banks, Mr. Shavat, and everybody up here, thank you very much for this step forward today. We're optimistic. We're an angry group, and we reserve the right to be angry. We're upset. In this venue, we haven't been here yet. This is the first time here, but we've been in this venue in a venue down in Washington. We've made two steps forward, then we get knocked back. Today, we're going to walk away hopeful. So again, Mr. Mayor, thank you very much.
1: It's a pleasure.

0: to introduce Ben Shabbat, 9/11 Health Watch. We all owe you a great debt. Thank you.
1: Thank you, Steve. Following John Stewart is hard, but it's actually harder being ahead of my former boss and Mr. Nadler as a Hill staffer. You usually don't do that. But thank you, Steve. And Mr. Mayor, I want to thank you for being the mayor who, after 25 years, begins to answer the question, what did the city know about the dangers from the toxic cloud at Ground Zero, and when did it know it? And to Steve Banks, who has changed the law department, getting to do something revolutionary to resolve our lawsuit, which I didn't think they would, although, to be honest, we were winning, and to actually comply with New York public records law, that is revolutionary for the city. Since 9/11, four different mayoral administrations worked to keep the answer from the public, even as city officials at the time continued to say that the air was, quote, safe and acceptable. But today's announcement is not only about the online portal. The city has agreed to take steps that might help thousands of current and former city employees, public school students, obtain the records they need to enroll in the two federal programs that I was honored to work for Congressman Maloney in the bill, the Zagrova Act, to create. The mayor is also going to help recruit for the new youth research cohort, recruiting those who are under 21, you know, people of his age group, who will allow for real research on the population for the first time that should have been done long ago. But I wanted to just be clear, as John said, 9/11 and Health Watch didn't do this on its own. First, I need to thank some people. I want to thank the labor unions, including the state AFL-CIO, which actually created 9/11 Health Watch after the bill was created. A lot of people have been struggling for this, including my own mother, who was a resident when she was 74 of Gateway. The first building by the World Financial Center was there when the towers collapsed, was covered in the dust, evacuated over the seawall, ferried to New Jersey, and hitchhiked to my brother's house, and then who moved back in the spring of 2002 with the help of a congregation of Baptists that were volunteering to help clean apartments with mops and pails from, I think, Mississippi, who obviously didn't have adequate protections and are back home probably suffering from that impact today. I want to thank the families of Luis Alvarez, Charles Flickinger, Robert Klingon, and Robert Fitzgibbon, some of whom are here today, who let us use their names in our original litigation, all who lost 9/11 loved ones from 9/11-related cancers. So many others have helped and worked over the years. Kimberly Flynn of 9/11 Environmental Action, who's here today. Lee Clark of DC 37, who was the health and safety officer who has a 9/11 cancer. David Newman of NICOSH, who helped us look through the documents. Mickey Siegel, D. Hernandez of the Communication Workers. Wayne Barrett. And I especially want to shout out to Juan Gonzalez, who I believe is watching. He was then a columnist for the Daily News. He was the first journalist in the beginning asking questions about the air quality and the 9/11 cough. I obviously want to thank Congressman Maloney, full disclosure, my former employer, and Congressman Nadler for starting this most recent effort in 2021. Councilmember Brewer, who, using a provision in the city charter for the first time ever, got the council to pass a resolution that ordered the Department of Investigation to investigate what the city knew and when it knew it. Speaker Menendez,
2: Executive Director of 9/11 Health Watch, Ben Shabbat,
1: fully fund the DOI investigation along with Gail, raised the topic for Steve's confirmation, which I think set us on the road to being here today. I really do want to thank my two lawyers, Andrew Carboy and Matthew McCauley, who volunteered several years ago to do this just, you know, as a flyer. And we really are pretty amazed that we got here today. And I especially want to thank and And I especially want to thank New York State Supreme Court Justice Clines for his ruling that the Adams administration violated the law when they denied us the papers, and we don't have to show up in his court tomorrow. 9/11 Health will work with the mayor and his staff to fully implement this agreement, but I do want to say thank you, Mr. Mayor. Thank you.
0: Next is Congressman Nadler, who was prominently featured in one of the sensitive documents.
3: Thank you very much. We're here today to remember the innocent lives that were devastated in the days, weeks, and months following the deadly terrorist attacks of September 11, 2001. We're here to honor the heroes who ran toward the towers as the plane struck, who combed through the rubble to save survivors, and who worked tirelessly to clean up the wreckage. We're here to honor the men, women, and children who did not know the danger they were facing as they slept in their homes, went to school, and returned to work. When our communities were at their most vulnerable, people turned to trusted sources, including their government, to guide them through this crisis. Government officials betrayed that trust by suspecting and later knowing the environmental hazards from the catastrophe and failing to tell the public. The air was unsafe. It was filled with toxic substances that sickened the people who breathed it in. And 25 years later, our neighbors and heroes are still falling seriously ill because of these toxins. My colleagues and I, who represented Ground Zero and the surrounding communities, immediately warned local and federal officials about the health risks posed by the toxins in the air. I was screaming at the top of my lungs to protect our communities, my constituents. But officials like EPA Administrator Christine Todd Whitman and Mayor Giuliani denied claims like mine, saying the air was perfectly safe. Blasphemous. The failure of government officials to share this information with the public and adequately respond to the dangers has had devastating and, in too many cases, fatal consequences. Now we in the public know that City Hall, led by former Mayor Giuliani, predicted that thousands of responders and community members would face devastating long-term health consequences from these toxins. Despite this, he stayed silent on the hazards. Eventually, the air became safe to breathe again, but officials continued to withhold the truth about the environmental hazards from the people who had been exposed. Their decision to deny the toxicity of the air that people had breathed in was a slap in the face to the heroes and community members who were exposed at Ground Zero and in schools, offices, and homes throughout the surrounding area. By hiding the truth, our fight in Congress to secure funding to address the health needs of 9/11 victims was an uphill battle. As a result, too many people faced unnecessary delays in accessing the health care they needed, sometimes with fatal consequences. And across multiple city administrations, I have led leaders in Congress to demand the release of these files. I am glad that this is finally happening. The damage to the health of 9/11 victims and the suffering they have endured and will continue to endure cannot be erased. But I am grateful to the Mamdani administration, specifically to Steve Banks, to Speaker Menin, to Councilmember Brewer, to Ben Shavat of 9/11 Health Watch, and to Kimberly Flynn of 9/11 Environmental Action for making today possible. Thank you for your commitment to release these files so that victims and their loved ones can finally have the transparency they desire. Officials in the future will know that actions have consequences. The truth will always come to light. I am proud to be here today as we take this monumental step towards justice. My heart is with those who are sick today. My heart is sick is with those who have lost loved ones. My heart is with our community who still reels from the pain of September 11th, 2001. May the memories of those we lost be a blessing.

0: Congressmember Maloney, longtime advocate to address these issues. Thank you.
1: Wow. Thank you, Steve, for all your hard work and for settling the case. What a great honor it is to be here today. And it is really an amazing day for the 9/11 community. Thank you, Mayor Mamdani, for doing what no other mayor has done before, opening the files on 9/11. Thank you for having the courage and for doing it. Thank you. Thank you. Believe me, our job in Congress would have been so much easier if we had released these files earlier. I was there the first night, driving all the way from Washington, and it is still seared in my soul. It was one of the darkest days in American history. We lost almost 3,000 Americans, and later over 10,000 more from the deadly toxins. It was also a great recovery and rebuilding effort. No other city in the world could have responded as well as the great city of New York. We are a city of champions. From the true Twin Towers of New York, our firefighters, officers, and police, our unions, advocates, volunteers, survivors, and my own staff headed by Ben Chevatt, who worked every day on this issue for years and is still working every day on 9/11. Thank you, Ben, for your extraordinary work. Responding to the health impact of the toxic chemicals, I worked with my staff and the 9/11 community to get the James Droga 9/11 health and compensation bill passed. I know it would not have taken so long and been such a struggle if the city had admitted that there were issues and released the information. We would not have been working so hard and struggling to get the programs renewed in 2015 and again in 2019, and even this year getting the health program fully funded to 2090. We would have had a youth cohort 15 years ago and not just starting to start one up now if we had had this information. Mayor Mamdani has shown courage, good values, and good decisions, not only by releasing the files, but he also funded the portal and staff and research into how to prevent this kind of disaster in the future. We had to fight so hard for the funding of the 9/11 Commission report to even hire staff. He just did it. And working with great leaders in our city, like Speaker Julie Menin and City Councilwoman Gail Brewer, he's trying to promote participation in the Droga Act, and his staff has done a remarkable job, I think, with the portal so far. Our journey is not over. The 9/11 community will continue to work with the mayor to implement the agreement and to show by our actions that we will never forget. Thank you.
2: Former Democratic Congresswoman Carolyn Maloney.
0: And last but certainly not least, Gail Brewer, who needs no introduction.
3: Thank you very much, Steve Banks. Mr. Mayor, congratulations. You picked a good corporation council. That's what I would say. And I do also want to thank Ben Chevatt, like everybody else, and the amazing legal team, all the unions, all the families. In my situation, I know more people die now than I did then, and it's almost weekly in my case. But this is a great day, but a day that took too long to arrive. For 25 years, the responders who came to Ground Zero, along with those who lived, worked, and went to school around Ground Zero and their loved ones have lived with the health consequences of the collapse of the World Trade Center, as we know. For those 2.5 decades, 3 consecutive mayoral administrations have kept critical pieces of the city's own record buried, stalling and denying repeated FOIL inquiries, saying the city knew nothing about the health effects of just breathing the air as New Yorkers tried to get on with their lives in the weeks and months and years after the attacks. That's why I introduced and passed legislation, along with the many people here on this podium, and also I want to thank John Houston, a colleague. We all call for an independent DOI investigation using a never-before-used provision, as Ben said, of the city charter, to finally compile and report on what the government knew, when it knew it, and what decisions were made. And thanks to Speaker Menin, that investigation, and to the mayor, is now fully funded in this year's budget. The budget is the mayor and the city council, and we should see the fruits of that investigation in the not-too-distant future, and I want to thank the Department of Investigation, which has reached out to us. It's also partly why I've introduced reforms to the FOIL process to make Ben happy, to build a dashboard showing the status of all FOIL requests. Today's portal announcement is a crucial first step toward getting the public access to that record, one that had been denied until Steve Banks and Mayor Mondami got involved. It's likely that everyone in this rotunda knows someone or knows someone who knows someone who died as a result of the attacks, and just as likely others who are coping with illnesses brought on by the attacks but may not have registered or may not know it. Today we get to honor their lives and bring the truth into the sunlight. Thank you, everyone who's here.
4: Thank you, everyone. We're going to have time for some questions about today's announcement, and then we'll have time for off topics at the end. We'll start with Katie Honan from the City Reporter, if you could just wait for the microphone.
5: Hi, thank you. I have two questions. The first is, you know, many mayors before you lied either obviously or just in the case of maybe former Mayor Adams prevented these documents from coming out. I wanted to get your take on the idea that a mayor and the many people who worked for those mayors willfully misled the city at a time when there should have been unity. My second question, which maybe is a little bit more wonky, former Mayor Bloomberg and many of his staffers, it was reported that they used Bloomberg.net servers for a lot of their emails and messages, and not all of them had made it over to the municipal archives. I don't know if there's a possibility that there could be more documents within these emails and other things that were on the third-party server, and if there's a chance there could be more 9/11-related documents there, and if there's any effort to get that. Sorry for.
6: So I will answer your first question, and I'm going to pass it over to our corporations councils to add some details for the second question. I think for the first, I just want to echo what so many have said on this stage, which is that today's announcement is a testament to everyone here, to having persevered through mayoral administration after mayoral administration after mayoral administration after mayoral administration. And we are doing this today because it is the right thing to do. And we are doing it because, as so many have said, never forget, there have also been many who have willfully prevented the release of these kinds of documents. We are talking about more than 170,000 documents that are live on this portal as of now. And we are talking about a universe in the millions. And I want to also just say thank you again to the partners on this stage, to Ben.
2: New York City Mayor Zohran Mamdani.
6: Because the release of these documents is not simply a blanket release of every document that we may have, and therefore people do not even know if it is relevant to their concern. Rather, what this is a release of documents, having worked with advocates on this, that are related to the very search terms that so many have been concerned about. Search terms like asbestos, search terms like cancer. And I think you've heard it here that we are now at a point where so many more New Yorkers have lost their lives as a result of 9/11 health-related consequences than were killed on that day. So just once again, thank you to everyone here for all that you have done to make this day possible. I'll pass it over to our corporations council.
0: Thank you, Katie. as the mayor said, there are documents after documents after documents that we're going to be reviewing. And we're doing it together with the 9/11 Health Watch. We'll be meeting regularly. And if we start to reach dead ends, we'll be collectively looking at those dead ends and figuring out how we can go around them. You've got tireless advocate over here, Ben Shavat. I think in my past I wasn't too shabby as an advocate either. And we were really going to be focusing on how to get the answers that New Yorkers have been waiting for 25 years.
7: Has there been any consideration to the fact that there could be some documents hidden in these things that were
0: never released? Absolutely. I would never want to take your opportunity, Ben. We're going to look at everything that we've got, and if we can't find things, we'll look for other things. Ben, happy to...
8: Just to be clear, it wasn't just the Adams administration. Every administration has resisted this actively. The Adams administration just did it badly. And the only other thing I would say is, yes, Steve's right about the documents, but ultimately I think what you have to remember is the DOI investigation that Gail got, the speaker and the mayor has funded, that hopefully is going to answer any questions because they can talk to people. They're the equivalent of a prosecutor. I mean, they're really the reason why the Adams administration produced the 68 boxes, because once the city council passed the DOI investigation, they sent out a missive to every agency, produce your documents. And then 3 weeks later, the Adams administration informed the court they found 68 boxes that they had lost because they had carpeting problems. So I think that that's really the real issue is the documents are one thing, but the DOI investigation is really going to hopefully answer the question.
4: Thank you. We'll go next to Sally from The Times and then Gloria from CNN.
9: Hi, Mayor. I just want to follow up on Katie's question. You know, it looks through, from my read of these documents, like city officials under Giuliani and under Bloomberg definitely knew that there were increased levels of asbestos and benzene, other carcinogens. They reported that to the EPA. You said trusted officials lied. Who specifically are you referring to? Did those mayors lie? And if so, could you just kind of say specifically, I know broadly we're talking about lied about air quality, but what did you see or get briefed on in those documents that show they lied?
6: You know, I think I wish there was a limited number of people who misled the public, that I could describe them in just a few names. But the truth is that, as we have heard, this goes across a multitude of those that New Yorkers have trusted. And we are here to release these documents today because for a long time New Yorkers have known the truth, and yet they have been unable to see the truth in any document that's been presented to them. Even when we speak about the Harding memo, for example, this is the first time that the city is releasing the memo. This is the first time that we are putting forward documents that so many on the stage and beyond have fought tooth and nail to get any kind of a glimpse of. And it does come back a lot to the question of air quality. It also comes back, as we heard from Congresswoman Maloney, to the fact that our federal representatives had to fight relentlessly over years without being able to get the support from the city to underline what the consequences were for so many. And, you know, I recently met with a number of New Yorkers who lived in the area around Ground Zero. I met a young woman my age who was at school at the time. And we are now going to use every tool we have to reach out to those who may be eligible to be a part of this fund, but who for too long haven't even been spoken to about this. And, you know, you heard it earlier. There are people, you said people came from Mississippi?
1: From every congressional district.
6: Every congressional district. We have New Yorkers who don't know that they could be eligible for this fund, leave alone those who don't live in this city. And so today is a long time coming, And also now our focus has to turn to how do we reach out to every single person to ensure that we have a truly accurate sense of what the consequences are.
9: Very quick follow-up, either for you or Steve Banks. Does this? I know obviously this is intended to help people get the services that they might be eligible for. Does it also create the possibility of legal risk for the city? Mm-hmm. Could people continue to sue? I know you're settling this suit. But
0: I fought City Hall for a lot of years. This is my second time in City Hall. If you're in City Hall and afraid of taking action because somebody's going to bring a lawsuit, you're probably not going to take the action that needs to be taken.
4: Thank you. Gloria, go ahead.
10: Mr. Mayor, good morning. You were just making this point towards the end of your last answer, but I want to ask you again. Just kind of talk about how the city is expecting that more people may be eligible for the resources that are available. For so long, rightfully, the focus had been on first responders, but today, everyone here today mentioned the people who lived downtown, students who continue to go to school, the people who worked there who just went back to work. What's the expectation about how many more people could come forward? And then I have a second question.
6: Yeah. Gloria, I would say it's not that more people may be eligible. More people are eligible. We know that more people are eligible than those that are currently enrolled. We know especially for those who lived in the area but have yet to receive the kind of sustained outreach. And it's not for a lack of trying of some of the city workers who have frankly also been heroes. You know, when I was at this meeting, there was a man who told me that he was called 6 times before he finally said, fine, I'll join the fund. I'll come to H&H and I'll have my meeting. And he said, why do I need to do this? Because I am so healthy. I am in great shape. And then he talked about how within a year, 2 years after, his body started to deteriorate. And he was so thankful that he had doctors who knew exactly the kinds of 9/11 related health consequences that he should come to expect. And he was able to fight that complication off. And so this is going to be something that we finally provide support to so many on this stage who've been doing it without city government support.
2: New York City Mayor Zohran Mamdani.
6: And also to make it very clear that to anyone who lived in that area, if they are developing any kinds of health complications, they should understand that there is potentially a relationship between the horrific terror attack of 9/11 and what they are currently going through.
10: My second question for you is, now that these documents are out, I just wonder if you think that the legacy of some of the leaders, I know you said the blame can't be pinned on a single person perhaps, but I wonder if you think this opens up a need for perhaps revising the legacy left behind by the previous administrations, namely the Rudy Giuliani administration, in their immediate response to the attacks and the recovery, but also the Bloomberg administration and how they handled, everything that came after. I think the legacy that they have is that they responded and, America's mayor and the reconstruction of the city. Do you think that legacy needs to be restudied, knowing what we know now?
6: No, I will leave that to New Yorkers to make that judgment. Please.
11: There's another problem that the legislation does not address. When we wrote the legislation, we had to make arbitrary limits. We limited it to 9, you had to be below Canal Street. You could have said 14th Street. The poison certainly wafted into Brooklyn, but because we only had, Charlie Rangel said, $4.5 billion to work with, we wrote those limits. We also had to limit it to people who were in the area between September 11th and May 30th of 2002. We know that there were people, for instance, who went back to work in the municipal building after May 30th. And the municipal building hadn't been cleaned up. And it was very dusty. And a lot of the people who went to work then there have come down with many, many different cancers. So this is a problem. It's not under the purview of the legislation we passed, but this is a problem that we're going to have to deal with somehow.
4: Thank you. We're going to move now to Melissa from NBC over here in the corner.
12: Thank you, Dora. Good morning, Mr. Mayor.
6: Morning, Melissa.
12: How are you?
6: Doing well.
12: Aside from the importance of truth and transparency and government accountability, all of which are extremely important, what else do you think we might learn from these previously undisclosed documents that we didn't already know? For instance, is there anything new that you're seeing that could change the way we look at 9/11 medical illnesses, either medically, scientifically, that could change our understanding of exposure, or what illnesses might be linked to exposure that day? And then I have one more question. Thank you.
6: You know, I think with 170,000 plus documents in the portal today, and as Steve mentioned, many more tranches to come, I think that there's going to be a lot to learn from these documents. I also think beyond doing the right thing, beyond making it easier for New Yorkers to make clear their eligibility for this fund, it is also important that those who faced such sustained pushback for years finally be told by the city of New York, you were right. You were right to push. You were right to demand. And that the city is finally catching up to that. And I also just want to thank people on this stage because the tenacity to fight for something over 25 years in opposition of any kind of administration, it is remarkable. And I truly think that you have done the words never forget proud.
12: Mr. Mayor, do you have a sense of how many people have not signed up that could be eligible, what that is? I know personally, Michael Barish can tell you, I interviewed him once a long time ago, 15 years ago. I was a reporter who covered the early days of the 9/11 health, and even when I developed 9/11-related illnesses, had no idea that it was linked. And, you know, so you have to wonder what a typical civilian who doesn't know anything about this, what do you think in terms of the exposure? I know it's a federal responsibility. And separately, maybe Steve or Ben, you could answer, are there other documents that should be released that are still not, say, from other agencies, the Port Authority, other documents that you believe hold more facts that we don't have access to yet? Thank you.
6: I think I would first just say thank you for sharing your story, because in doing so, you also give others courage to understand that they too are a part of exactly what we're speaking to. I'll be frank with you that I think the number of those who are eligible but have yet to enroll, it is a staggering number. I don't have an exact one. However, I know that city government thus far has not even tried to the fullest extent of its ability, and that's going to change moving forward. Steve, I don't know if you have additional details to that.
0: Thank you, Melissa. I would just add that in looking at the documents just in the first tranche, there are some federal EPA documents. And as we go through other documents, there may well be documents from other agencies. And hopefully that will shed light on New Yorkers' interest in seeing what non-city agency records may or may not show.
8: And just one thing, the borough president recently wrote to Governor Hochul asking Governor Hochul to do the same thing that the city is doing. And I don't think the borough president's got a response. And obviously, I think, Congressman Nadler, you know, the experience with the EPA, the federal government probably has a lot of documents as well. The interactions with, at the time, the Giuliani administration, much of them had to go through the Pataki administration to go to the Congress. So there's a record somewhere.
4: Thank you. We've got time for a few more. We'll go to Matt from Newsday.
13: Hi there. Good morning. Steve or Mr. Mayor, can you take us through two or three of the smoking guns that were uncovered in these documents that hadn't been known before today? And second, how specifically does the release of these documents help expand the number of folks who could be eligible for VCF or whatever?
0: I mean, depends how you define smoking gun. There are a lot of documents that clearly indicate what so many speakers today have talked about, which is that there was information known about the prevalence of carcinogenic materials, whether it's in a particular building, whether it's general air quality. On some level, those things have been known, but actually seeing them and having the specificity, I think, sheds light on what was known then. And there are more documents that we'll be reviewing, and we'll be putting them up, I think, with that same view, to make sure that people can see with particular knowledge what it is that people knew at a very time when the city was reopening. You know, residents that were left, as Congressman Nadler sounded the alarm, left with, you know, rags and mops to clean asbestos out of their homes. Those are the kinds of documents in this first tranche that you will see.
13: Is there one document that stands out in your mind that has a particularly damning quote?
0: I think the ones that are the most damning in my mind are not the ones that are communications among people, although there's certainly the Harding memo and the memo in relationship to Congressman Nadler's concerns. To me, they're the ones that show the test results and show the knowledge of what the air quality was.
13: And the second question?
0: Apologies. Can you repeat that?
13: How do these documents specifically help folks who are not enrolled yet enroll?
0: Look,
13: what evidence does it provide?
0: My hope is, just like Melissa's question raised, is people will think about where they were then and what these records show about what they were breathing then. And it provides knowledge to all New Yorkers, but particularly those that were in the affected zones.
2: New York City Corporation Counsel Steve Banks.
0: And this is an opportunity for people to specifically see what was the air quality while they were there.
14: We're just going to have a couple people add in.
0: Yep.
13: Does it provide to federal officials and say what these documents say?
0: They don't need to do that. They just need to establish their presence downtown at that particular
8: term. The documents that are in the portal are not necessarily the documents. The documents that are in the portal are not necessarily the documents that the mayor is committed to working on. They are personnel documents that already exist. But there's no real help in accessing them. So DOE, Department of Education documents to prove presence. So it's a different conversation. The conversation about helping people is less about what is in the portal that hasn't been seen, although there may be things in there that Matt, who was a NYPD 9/11 responder, saw that might help. But it's really the mayor has committed, and it's going to take time to work on it, to try to help people. And that doesn't mean that we're going to find those documents, but the mayor is committing, I believe, according to our agreement, to try to help those people, like cops going to the personnel office to get the records that they need. And it's different than the records that are in the portal.
13: Sorry. So I'd like to comment on a couple of questions about who's going to come forward and how do we know? I've been doing outreach since year one through many different organizations. And the number one question is, how do we get out to those people that have been affected? You got to understand the construction workers, the firemen, the policemen, these are different people. I have had people come up to me within the last 6 months that didn't know what I did in church in Connecticut, where I live, and say to me, I saw you on TV. And I jokingly said, how'd I look? I don't go out and look for people. We are there as a vessel to get them to where they need to be. So the message should be to those people, certainly the cohort for the children, untapped. I was asked to speak about the in utero. There are issues that we haven't even looked at. To give you a number is impossible. I personally have friends. I've had a woman reach out to me. She's coming into town on Thursday. She was a responder from the American Red Cross. I haven't seen her in 23 years. But she had a need to come back here. And I will be there for her. And she will attend our mass on Friday because she's part of that community. And there are people from Hawaii to Canada to South Florida, all across this country, that responded here. For those of us that were there, those illnesses, we don't talk about the mental health issues. We don't talk about that. All we talk about is the dust. We don't talk about the
15: trauma and the nightmares leading up to the next 2 weeks that people live with. Many of these people will not come forward. It's not who they're made of. Many of the people that were down there were the Vietnam generation. They're not coming forward. We go out and we find them. Their families reach out. As I said to you, I had a young woman call me Thursday. Her dad's been dead 2 years. I got to put Humpty Dumpty back together and see if I can help that family. So there is no right answer. There is no right number. We vowed never to forget. And one thing I can tell you about the people behind me, we're never going away. So let's take this information forward and use it for the right reasons. Because it's what we needed to move forward. As I said earlier, if you don't reveal it, we can't heal it. So that's the message for today. Thank you.
1: Can I just add? There are only 140,000 people registered in the 9/11 Health and Compensation, the health program. You know it's many more than that. I've lobbied with people in Washington who say, I'm well, I'm just here helping my friends who are sick. And then later they have become sick and have passed away. There are an increasing number of members of the press that are coming forward. I remember every press conference I had, I would say to the press, sign up, sign up. None of them signed up. Now they call me, they're coughing, they're sick, they're signing up. So I am thrilled that we have are raising awareness and we'll find more people who need help. Thank you.
4: All right, I've got time for just one more. We're going to go to Chris with Politico.
16: Thank you. Maybe one for the Corporation Council and one for you, Mayor. Under previous administration, the argument has long been that these records can't be released because of the fear of how much this could cost the city in legal settlements. Do you have any sense of how much this could actually end up costing the city in legal settlements, if there's a ballpark dollar figure? And then I can wait with my second question, if that's
14: easier. What you're asking now? Yeah.
16: It sounds like you're saying Rudy Giuliani lied. Given that that's the case, do you think he should stay away from Friday's memorial service?
14: I think that the focus of memorial services should be on the New Yorkers who were killed that day, their families, the survivors, the first responders. I don't think it should be on politicians.
16: Do you think he lied, though?
14: I leave it to New Yorkers to make their judgments, and what we want to do is finally allow them the documents that they have long been demanding.
0: Look, as I said before, we're very focused on making these records available to close this chapter on the city having documents with information and not providing it to New Yorkers. Might there be lawsuits in the future? There have been lawsuits to release the documents. Could there be lawsuits relating to the release of the documents? Sure. But that's not a reason not to release the documents.
17: I'm wondering if there's an assessment of how much it could cost. Because that, under previous administration, that was always the claim, right? We can't release it because it's going to be so expensive.
0: You have to look behind those claims and understand what's real and what's not about potential future litigation. And that's the result that we've gotten to today.
4: All right. Thank you. Got time for truly just one more quickly from NJ at ABC.
18: Good morning.
4: Can you just wait for the microphone? Thank you.
19: Yes, Mayor. Good morning.
18: Morning.
19: To you and to anyone else who wants to answer this, was this a cover-up?
14: This was multiple mayoral administrations refusing to release documents that New Yorkers were owed. And we would not be here today were it not for the dogged tenacity of all those on this stage, in this atrium and beyond, who have refused to accept no for an answer, who have refused to accept any variety of technical justification that in the end was simply an attempt to deny New Yorkers what they were owed.
4: Thank you, NJ.
20: 15,000 signatures on a petition demanding a criminal investigation of events before what was known, what happened during, including Mayor Giuliani, who never really clearly said where he was at the time of this event and what he knew, and then what happened with the poison air, which is my idea. I was going to use that term. You used it for me. The poison air that people died, 10,000 people died. Who's going to go to jail for this?
14: When it comes to criminal investigations and district attorneys' decisions, I will leave it to those attorneys to make that determination. I don't know. Gail, do you want to say?
3: I mean, the great news, as you heard earlier, is the department investigation can do their investigation, and they can refer to the district attorney if appropriate. And they've done that in the past, and they can do it now.
14: Thank you.
4: Thank you, everyone. That's all the time we have. Thank you.
2: New York City Mayor Zohran Mamdani announcing the launch of the city's first public portal for 9/11 records. He was joined by New York City Corporation Counsel Steve Banks, Democratic New York Congressman Jerry Nadler, and many 9/11 first responders and survivors advocates, including comedian Jon Stewart. Now, we'll go to the Department of Justice, where Attorney General Todd Blanche is marking the 25th anniversary of the 9/11 terrorist attacks. He's joined by former New York City Mayor Rudy Giuliani. Here's the Attorney General.
21: Thank you. Thank you all. I want to thank everybody for being here today on what is a historic day for our Department of Justice and what is a historic week in our country as we remember what happened 25 years ago. A lot of people will say different cliches or what we ought to be doing this week, but I think the most fundamental and most important thing that we can do as Department of Justice employees as we consider and remember what happened 25 years ago is to make sure that the work that we do every day, which we've done every day since 9/11, continues to be exactly what the men and women before you have done for generations and exactly what the men and women will do for generations to come. I want to begin by expressing our gratitude to Mr. Peter Arnell, who's standing to my right, for his extraordinary generosity to the Department of Justice and our country. We get the opportunity today to view some amazing photography that Peter took 25 years ago, and this is the type of when you see it in a little bit, it's gripping. And it's a kind of a picture that will take you back to wherever you were 25 years ago. And for Peter to share what he did with our department to help our history and help us remember our history is extraordinarily generous. And I want to thank him not only for doing it and for his commitment to this country, to the city of New York, to the FDNY, but also now to the Department of Justice. So thank you, Peter. Thank you very much. I also want to thank the members of the FDNY for joining us today. Thank you very much, guys. I really appreciate it. Thank you. Everywhere you go in this city, I hope every single man and woman that sees you thanks you for the work that you guys do every day, putting your life on the line. And I'll be the first to say thank you. I appreciate it. And thank you for your commitment to bravery, for running into buildings when we all run out. And for the beautiful music that you all play with us today, thank you very much. I appreciate it. We're also pleased that another longtime DOJ and public servant is joining us this afternoon, someone whose commitment to service across many years symbolizes the dedication and resilience that guided New York and the nation during some of its most difficult moments. Some of you may not know that the man to my right has been an associate deputy attorney general in this building, chief of staff to the deputy attorney general in this building, the associate attorney general to the United States in this building, and then in 1983 became the SDNY U.S. attorney. Is that right? He became mayor. Right before that, he was the U.S. attorney in my former office, the Southern District of New York, where he did extraordinary and phenomenal work for many years. But what he's most remembered for appropriately, and what I will always remember him for, is as his extraordinarily historic 8 years as mayor was coming to an end in September of 2001, when our city in New York was attacked along with the Pentagon, Mayor Giuliani stood up for not only 9/11, but for the weeks and months afterwards, representing a nation, representing a city and a country, and leading us through what was one of our most darkest hours. I remember watching an interview when I was a paralegal in the SDNY in the weeks after 9/11, and Mayor Giuliani, who was on TV every day encouraging Americans and encouraging New Yorkers to keep on fighting, somebody said, here, this man hadn't slept for a month. And I remember a reporter asking him, well, what was he going to do next? And he said, I'll tell you what I'm going to do. I'm going to attend as many memorials as I can. I'm going to honor as many New Yorkers and the fallen NYPD and New York Fire Department members as I can.
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21: I do it every single day until my time as mayor is up. And so if you think about what that means, and then he did it, by the way, he did it. So every day that one person grieved over their father, their mother, their brother, their sister, Mayor Giuliani went to repeated every single day. That was his existence for months and months in the months after 9/11. And that always inspired me. I think about that random comment that the mayor said some 25 years ago all the time. That's just a reflection of his commitment and his why he really became America's mayor. And so I am honored to have you with us today. I'm honored to be able to let you share this afternoon with us, because what you did for this country in the time after 9/11, starting on 9/11, changed the generation, and it's an inspiration to me. It's an inspiration to everybody here. So thank you for honoring us with your presence today, Mayor. Thank you.
7: Thank you, Mr.
21: Thank you. So. We're about to go inside and continue this. I just wanted to again thank Peter and make sure folks realize that what we're getting today from Peter and what we're going to get to experience today and the rest of this week is really, in my mind, a perfect reflection and a perfect way to honor what happened 25 years, honor the ones who lost, who died on that day, and the thousands more who have given the ultimate sacrifice since 9/11. And as DOJ employees, we have done a great job protecting this country, and that's something we can be proud of. But for the next couple of days, we're also going to be make sure that we're honoring the memory of those that lost their lives. So thank you very much again. Thanks, Peter. Thank you, Mayor, for being here. And I'll turn it back over to Jolene now. Thank you.
22: Thank you, Attorney General Blanche, for your remarks, your leadership, and your commitment to honoring the responders, families, and the history that we are gathered here to remember today. For those of you who are in the Department of Justice courtyard for the first time, welcome. Welcome to our home, or more appropriately, our home away from home, which seems like our home. This is the place where employees gather throughout the day. We hold events, we hold ribbon cuttings, and where we have the privilege each day to serve justice in America. In this particular spot, we're standing in front of the Department of Justice 9/11 Survivor Tree. The tree began as a seedling grown by the calorie pear tree that survived the World Trade Center. The original tree, now referred to as the Survivor Tree, was discovered in the wreckage of Ground Zero, charred, snapped, barely living, but still alive. It was lifted from the rubble and nursed back to health. This tree, its seedlings, are a symbol of our nation's spirit, the hope and the healing, as well as the strength and resilience in the wake of the 2001 attacks. In 2011, the fruit from that tree was harvested. Students from the John Brown High School in Flushing, Queens, nurtured and housed the calorie pear trees and their seedlings. In 2015, one of the seedlings was donated to the Department of Justice. It was planted in this courtyard, September 11th, 2015, and has grown here ever since. It's amazing. When we speak of resilience, endurance, and renewal, this tree is not just symbolic. It's a living history, as many of you are, standing before us today. It stands as a reminder that even when everything around us has fallen, life and strength can take root again. It's befitting that we start our program here today. It helps us to never forget. The North and South Tower. Fate brought us this tree here in the Justice Courtyard, just as the same way that fate brought Peter and Arnell and I together to collaborate on this extraordinary donation. In addition to Peter's photographic diary, which is an enormous gift that we all share, Peter also donated two granite stones The stones were dedicated, are going to be dedicated and added to our memorial site, as you see today. So sitting beside the tree, these stones came directly from the foundations of the North and the South Towers. They will remain here for our 9/11 ceremony today, on 9/11 this week, and will mark, and will be in our 9/11 tree ceremony for hereafter.
5: This event happening at the Justice Department.
22: The granite stones are not recreations. They are raw pieces of granite that held the weight, they held the buildings, they held thousands of lives, and now they anchor this memorial tree with the same gravity and silent resilience to help us to never forget. As Peter and I recognized during this journey together, fate brought us together. Fate brought us together. I would only add that faith and love will keep us all together, all of us here in this courtyard, in our service to our country, and in the responsibility we carry to never forget and carry on despite unimaginable circumstances.

despite unimaginable circumstances. Our dedication ceremony will begin with a silent walk to the 9/11 tree. In a few moments, the Attorney General, Peter, and I, and the Mayor will begin the procession. I ask you to pause in your mind and take note of this day that God gave us. The simple sounds surrounding us in this courtyard, the water fountain in the background, the traffic on Pennsylvania Avenue, the occasional sirens that drowned out our speaking, juxtaposed against beautiful music that will be performed by an oboe soloist, Mia Fasanello. As we walk silently to the tree, we will understand that the ground we were walking on is the sacred ground of our country, the United States of America, defended by our military troops, protected by law enforcement officers and the attorneys who every day defend and protect the rule of law under the Constitution. Peace doesn't just happen without the warriors of justice, our first responders, and the work everybody does here today. Once you approach the survival tree, you will be in the presence of FDNY Captain Edward Cowan and Lieutenant William Billy Ryan. They are holding specially designed 9/11 helmets filled with beautiful blue glass stones. Blue glass symbolizes peace and tranquility, the color of the sea and the sky. Like the sea glass tumbled in the ocean, it symbolizes the beauty that can emerge from rough and unexpected moments. As we present the blue stones to our memorial exhibit, note that each stone represents lives lost, family members impacted, and thousands of victims that succumb to illnesses. We ask that you gather a few stones in your hand from the FDNY helmet and place those around our survivor tree. As noted, the Attorney General and I will lead this quiet procession, and each of you are invited to follow. Follow from the tree to the courtyard to the water fountain. Once the walk is complete, Captain Cowan and Lieutenant Ryan will end the memorial ceremony by placing the helmets at the base of the tree, as the helmet will also remain part of our permanent exhibit. And finally, just as we entered the courtyard, the Emerald Society pipe and drums will lead us out of the courtyard to the Great Hall for our program. The pipes honor the courage that propelled our first responders forward and mourn the loss that we are still healing from 25 years later. Each of you today, before me, are both witnesses and participants of our special dedication. We ask that you walk forward with courage and resolve in memories of those who walked towards the 9/11 with courage and resolve towards the Twin Towers and stayed until the last raking on May 30th, 2002. Please wait at the fountain until the last participant arrives, and we will march in solidarity together to the Great Hall. Thank you, all of you, for being here at this moment and sharing with us this dedication ceremony. We will now begin our procession.

0: From the Justice Department, Attorney General Todd Blanche, along with other justice officials and former New York City Mayor Rudy Giuliani, holding a 9/11 memorial event.
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2: Welcome back to the program. Joining us now to talk about campaign 2026 and election security is Ken Cuccinelli. He is national chairman of the Heritage Foundation Election Transparency Initiative. He is former acting deputy homeland security secretary at the Trump administration. Ken, welcome to the program.
3: Good morning. Good to be with you again.
2: Can you first tell us about this program at the Heritage Foundation, the Election Transparency Initiative?
3: Sure. So previously, the Election Transparency Initiative had operated just as its own independent entity, working on election transparency, as our name suggests, and security. And we have merged in under the Heritage Foundation. Don Palmer is already there. He's an expert in this area. And then we also work with Heritage Action to actually get improved policies implemented. So it's a good team up, we think. And it's not even 2 months old yet. So, but that's our platform now. And it's a much bigger team to work with.

0: And why did you decide to join forces? Is it a matter of funding? Is it a matter of resources?
1: So, support always comes in, but obviously we've been around for 5.5 years up to now. But by coming into Heritage, we also get access to Heritage Action's Sentinel program. So there's an entire grassroots component that we didn't have for the first 5.5 years of our own. So that's a major expansion of our reach. It allows us to use all the information we produce to be used by a lot more people, hopefully a lot more effectively, and to team up with Heritage, the foundation, for things like their election scorecard, which is a very popular measure of how well state legislatures are doing in improving their elections.
0: And what will the role of your group be in these midterm elections? Ken, will you be working with certain states? Will you have poll watchers?
1: So, no, we don't participate directly in the elections. We will help recruit people to train to be election officials. We encourage people to do that all the time. It's a good citizenship duty that people watching you and I might consider. It's not volunteer work. You're not working for the campaigns. You're working for your local election officials. And you actually get paid a little bit of money. You won't get rich doing it. But they count on citizens coming in and supporting their efforts and working with them to make elections happen in your community. So something everybody should consider. And we will speak to the referenda, for example, Prop 39 in California with voter ID and some citizenship cleanup on their voter rolls. There's a voter ID referendum in Nevada, and there's one in Colorado as well, among other places around the country. And we will at least get in those public debates about those subjects.
0: Ken Cuccinelli is our guest. If you've got a question for him, if you'd like to talk about election security, if you'd like to ask about mail-in ballots, now's your chance. Go ahead and call now. Democrats are on 202-748-8000, Republicans 202-748-8001, and Independents 202-748-8002. On mail-in ballots, Ken, the president signed an executive order on mail-in ballots. It's called Ensuring Citizenship Verification and Integrity in Federal Elections. How would this differ from current procedures?
1: Well, the main difference in current procedures is that the Postal Service will have to actually track and police all of the incoming and outgoing ballots that they're asked to handle by the states. And that's a major change. It'll allow you to do things like track your ballot, like you can track your package on Amazon. The objections are that it includes providing voter rolls by states to the Postal Service so that they can do the tracking. And the president is presumably going this route because the Postal Service is a federal agency over which he has authority, and he does not, you know, he can't tell states how to run their elections. No. He can tell the Postal Service how to operate.
0: No. So on that, it's not just the post office tracking the ballots, it's actually deciding
1: right.
0: who gets a ballot. So do you fear that this might disenfranchise valid legal voters?
1: No, I'm not worried about valid legal voters. They can only do that by matching it with the voter rolls. I think the real contest here is between states that don't want to cooperate with the president's policy here, and obviously the president, because those voter rolls are a big deal. And so it shouldn't be hard to match mail to the voter rolls. The real issue is whether a state is willing to hand over its voter rolls to the Postal Service. And there's a big fight about that. This has been enjoined literally within hours by a judge in Massachusetts. And so we'll have to see how that plays out.
0: And the administration has asked the Supreme Court to weigh in on that. But NPR has an article saying that a whistleblower has come forward this week alleging that the U.S. Postal Service isn't ready to implement the rules that the president has ordered, and that it would and that it would essentially harm the coming midterm elections because the Postal Service wouldn't be able to do all of that. What are your thoughts on that? And do you think that it's too close to the midterm elections to start implementing these major changes in mail-in in voting?
1: So I'm not surprised by that. I have other litigation going where I'm talking to some of the senior directors of election in Virginia, and they're in Democrat cities, and for years they have advised their constituents to not use mail voting at all, because in every election, they literally have votes that never show up. Forget late. They just never show up. So, you know, I think that the Postal Service is an agency that all of America understands is not terribly capable. And depositing so much responsibility for our elections in the Postal Service strikes me as very unwise. So it doesn't surprise me that here at the beginning of September, 2 months before Election Day, and only about 2 weeks before voting begins, Minnesota's the earliest voting state, 46 days before Election Day, that they would struggle with this timeline for this election.
0: And here is Democratic House Caucus Chair, Vice Chair Ted Lieu on those allegations by the USPS whistleblower. I'll play it for you and then get your reaction, Ken.
2: Now, some of you may have seen an article today about a whistleblower at the United States Postal Service saying that the Postal Service is trying to implement Donald Trump's executive order on mail ballots, even though right now the courts have said that that order is unconstitutional. So Leader Jeffries, earlier this year, established a task force with Ranking Member Joe Morelli to look at different scenarios where the Trump administration is going to try to suppress the vote of the American people. This is one of the scenarios that they envisioned. They are working, actually, Democrat caucus is working with attorneys generals, with civil society groups, with nonprofits across America to address these issues. One of the messages I want to give the American people is the Democratic caucus is on this. We're working to fight back. The other message I want to give is just go vote. The Trump administration is going to try to suppress your vote. They're going to put obstacles in front of you. Find a way around it. If you don't get a mail-in ballot, go vote in person. Make sure you vote early. If you discover you're not registered to vote, well, go register to vote. You can go check right now if you're registered to vote. Make sure that you go vote. That's the best way to stick it to the administration that's trying to keep you from voting. Go vote.
0: Ken Cuccinelli, your reaction to that?
1: Well, first reaction is I agree on go vote. I hope everybody will do that. The Postal Service isn't going to be able to impose its rules if it isn't set up and in a position to implement them themselves. So it doesn't surprise me that whatever the litigation going on, they work on the systems that would allow them to implement this rule. But I, you know, like so many other people, I have joked about the incompetency of the Postal Service my whole life, and I have a hard time believing that they're going to be capable of pulling this off this fast. So I think that this is a debate that is effectively going to be about 2028. I understand that everybody is concerned about the election right in front of them. But I think that as a substantive matter, that's how this is going to play out. Now, I would say that if the Postal Service had the systems described in place, they would be good systems for tracking and security in elections. Now, they, part of the reason I understand to do this is to check those voter rolls against citizenship requirements, using the Postal Service to do that. And that has become easier between the agency I used to lead, the United States Citizenship and Immigration Services, which does naturalization of citizens and keeps all of the files on all non-U.S. citizens, and the Social Security Administration, which the Trump administration, Trump 2.0, not the first administration, has made extremely accessible for states to clean up their voter rolls to a degree that's never been true before. And so those tools are already in place.
0: So the question then becomes,
1: can the post office do this?
0: So then if the post office could do it, then in theory, if it had the ability to do it, do you agree with the idea of states handing over their voter rolls to the federal government? Or would you prefer that the states on their own check their voter rolls against those federal databases that you mentioned?
1: Oh, I would always prefer that the states did this sort of thing on their own, but some of them are simply refusing, and they appear to want the possibility of unclean voter rolls. And that's, you know, we watched Judicial Watch, for example, sue in L.A. County, and the federal court found over 1.2 million people on the voter rolls who didn't qualify to remain on the voter rolls. And that's just one county in California, 1.2 million. So, you know, when you have states like that that refuse to do the kind of citizenship sweep that that the president is seeking and other states have done, then you get this kind of a competition between federal and state authority, and one of the only levers the president has is his ability as the chief executive to direct federal agencies in how they do their work.
0: So,
1: and he does have a lot of authority in that regard.
0: So Patrice in Richmond, Virginia, sent us this on text. She says, if the Postal Service is having trouble delivering the mail, why not improve the Postal Service delivery instead of adding more to their plate? What do you think of that?
1: Well, I would love to do that. I would love to see that. Let's touch on that for a minute because I share this thought. I still don't think people should rely so much on mail-in voting, but we can differ on that and agree that the Postal Service should be improved. The Postal Service was begun when the British were reading our mail. And now there's UPS, there's FedEx. We send most of our communication electronically by email, not by mail. And yet we have all the same universal legal requirements, universal delivery requirements, for example, on the Postal Service that we've always had. And those are impossible for the Postal Service to stay in the black monetarily and to perform. Not that I've studied it, but I'll just give an example for discussion. Go from 6 days of delivery to three, Monday, Wednesday, Friday. Use Tuesday and Thursday for processing. Run a five-day week and get more done more reliably, including dropping other universal service requirements, because that just isn't needed anymore in the modern world. And if we are going to burden the Postal Service with those kinds of 100, 200-year-old requirements, then they're never going to be able to perform smoothly, effectively, and efficiently like we want elements of our election system to perform. So the Postal Service will never be a reliable partner, ever, in our elections until we follow that woman, I'm sorry, I forget her name, from Richmond,
0: Patrice.
1: Good Virginian, thank you.
0: Yeah.
1: Patrice. Until we take your advice, Patrice, and until we bring the rules and the requirements for the Postal Service into the 21st century. And we're several centuries behind in that. That's not like we're still in the 20th century. We're still operating with rules from the 19th century for the Postal Service. And it makes it very, very difficult for them to be a reliable participant in our elections.
0: Guilford, Indiana. Teresa is on the independent line. Good morning, Teresa. You're on with Ken Cuccinelli.
3: Good morning, Mimi. Hi, Ken. Thanks for taking my call.
1: I have a couple of points here that I wanted to ask
3: and kind of discuss. I do agree we do need transparency in our voting. 2020 elections, mail-in, we were told not to vote by mail, vote in person. I voted in person. 61 courts said that there was no fraud that would have changed the results of the election. 2024 vote showed, you know, vote by mail. A lot of people voted by mail. We were told it was the most secure election in history. Now there's a real chance that Republicans are going to lose the House and Trump is terrified. So we had the redistricting, the gerrymandering. Now they're wanting to change all of mail, the mail by votes. Here at the last minute, they're running to the Supreme Court. They closed 93 polling stations in Texas. Why did they do that? Elections are run by states. They're not run by federal. I know my state, Rokita, gave over all of our voting rolls. I want to know why this is going on. Why can't we just have a fair election without our POTUS getting involved in all of this if there's a chance that he's going to lose? Why is he hiding all of this stuff? Why is it if he thinks he's going to lose, does he have to change up all of these things? If he can't win fairly, then he has to play games with the American people. That's not fair to the American people. That's why we have a democracy, that we can vote in the people that we want, that our representatives don't choose us. We choose them.
0: All right, Teresa. Go ahead, Ken.
1: All right, so they're representatives, so it's a constitutional republic, not a democracy. And we vote for representatives. One of them is the president, obviously. And I think you touched on a lot of different subjects there. 2020, frankly, is a subject unto its own. And while my group, the Election Transparency Initiative, doesn't litigate, we don't go backwards or look backwards in time. We're looking to improve policies and procedures in elections. The evidence that has gradually come out about 2020, for example, in Georgia, and how they treated something like 300,000 different ballots, inconsistent with the law, I will say, and how so many states didn't follow their own laws in 2020 was very upsetting, whatever its impact on the outcome. And let me touch on our name, the Election Transparency Initiative. Part of the reason we call this program the Election Transparency Initiative is because that we believe that you should be able to see literally every single thing in your election except how your neighbors mark their ballot, right down to the computer code on the machines. We don't even support the use of the election machines that are currently in use because the proprietary companies hide their code. We believe we should use open source software so that everybody can see what these machines are running on, and that paper ballots are the gold standard, marked by you. Human marked paper ballots run through what I call dumb tabulators, not connected to anything, that count those ballots and determine those winners, Teresa, that you just talked about. And when you have a situation, and I won't argue changing the outcome in 2020. I'll leave that for another day. But when the people running elections push the observers to the far side of a stadium in Detroit, Wayne County, or they put up sheets and boards to block people from being able to watch what they're doing, contrary to their state's observation laws, or they say, we're going to stop counting tonight and send most, but not all, of the election workers home, and then continue counting with no one there to observe, that inspires distrust rather than trust, thus the transparency. Transparency provides the benefit that everybody can see everything, and so even the loser knows how the losing happened and watched it unfold with no blocks, with no questions to ask. The losing side always questions the outcome. Stacey Abrams in 2018, Hillary Clinton in 2016, Donald Trump in 2020. This is human nature to a certain degree, but the more transparent and consistent our systems are, our election systems, the less there will be to be paranoid about. We're always going to have human error, but we ought to be setting up our systems to minimize it and to eliminate the opportunities for fraud. For example, getting non-citizens off the voter rolls.
0: Mimi, are you personally confident that these midterm elections, we're 8 weeks away, will be secure and that the results will be valid?
1: I fully expect them to be valid. Every election has its mistakes and problems. We're human beings. We run human systems designed by human beings, and we're not perfect, so there's going to be some problems. I don't have any reason to expect any problems of any gargantuan size, just kind of the usual things we deal with. And, you know, there are places like Green Bay, Wisconsin, where we've seen clerks who won't obey the rules, election after election after election. Well, that clerk is now gone. And, you know, I hope that in that important part of America's electoral world, things will improve now. So we still have a lot of work to do, but we do have a system that's viable, and there's no reason for anybody to think that it isn't going to work in the midterms. And everybody watching should be sure to get out and vote when the time comes in a couple of weeks.
0: All right. That's Ken Cuccinelli. He's a former acting deputy Homeland Security Secretary in the first Trump administration, currently national chairman of Heritage Foundation Election Transparency Initiative. Thanks so much for joining us today.
1: Good to be with you, Mimi.
4: Now we'll go to Georgia, where Democratic Senator John Ossoff and candidate for governor Keisha Lance Bottoms spoke at a Labor Day event in Atlanta. They criticized Trump administration policies while discussing Medicaid expansion, education funding, and the cost of living. Here's Senator Ossoff.
5: Thank you so much. Good afternoon, everybody. Good afternoon. It is such a pleasure to be with you. It is such an honor to be with you. I want to first acknowledge some of the extraordinary labor leaders who are here convening us today. Please join me in giving a round of applause to Sandra Williams, North Georgia Labor Council President. Thank you, Sandra. Please join me in honoring Yvonne Brooks, president of the Georgia AFL-CIO. Where'd Yvonne go? Raise your hand high, Yvonne. To all of the elected officials, civic leaders, faith leaders, labor leaders, union members, unions represented here today, it is an honor to be with you to celebrate Labor Day, to honor and celebrate the workers who built this country and keep building this country, and to honor and celebrate those who fought to organize those workers, who fought for labor rights, who fought for the right to bargain collectively, who fought and continue to fight for decent standards and fair pay and a dignified retirement as rights here in the United States of America. Thank you all for everything you do. It's an honor to fight alongside you. The polls close in less than 2 months. The election doesn't happen on November 3rd. It ends on November 3rd. The election is happening right now. It's happening right now. The fight is on. And I am asking each and every one of you to give your all to this fight, not for my sake, not for the sake of my career, not for the sake of the Democratic Party, but for the sake of working families here in Georgia and nationwide, and for the sake of our republic at this extraordinarily grave moment in our national history. We are dealing right now with the lowest, with the most absurd and obscene corruption that we've seen in the modern history of our republic. It costs more today to power your home, to stock your fridge, to fill up your truck than any time in American history. And while this president squanders lives, resources, sends prices soaring with his warmongering in the Middle East, he builds monuments to himself. He rakes in billions for himself and his family, sitting in the Oval Office while working and middle-class Americans suffer. You heard it from Congressman Johnson. They threw 300,000 Georgians off their health insurance and doubled health insurance premiums for more than a million Georgians so they could give yet another tax break to the richest people in the country and the most powerful corporations. And all of this went for working families in Georgia. Life just gets tougher and tougher. Folks work harder and harder. The treadmill feels like it just gets faster and steeper. The bills can't be paid. The ends don't meet. That extra hour you're supposed to have with your kid after work, instead you're on the phone arguing with your bank or your cable company. You get a cancer diagnosis, but instead of being able to fight your cancer, you've got to fight your insurance company while they try to deny you the care that you need. So this fight is much deeper. What ails America is much deeper than just Donald Trump and his corruption. Donald Trump is a symptom of something. Donald Trump is what rises when working and middle class people in the United States for too long have been denied the representation, the fight, the advocacy, the justice and dignity they deserve. And Georgia has an opportunity to make a statement. In less than 2 months, when these polls close, let's not ask ourselves what more we might have done. Let's know that we gave it our all. Let's send a message again about what the state of Georgia stands for.
4: Democratic Georgia Senator John Ossoff.
5: In the rest of the country, but they doubted us back in 2020 and 2021, and we sent a powerful message when you elected a black pastor and the young Jewish son of an immigrant to the U.S. Senate in those history-making U.S. Senate runoffs, and the whole country is looking to us again to see what kind of a statement we'll make this week. So are you all ready to fight? Are you all ready to work? Are you all ready to win? Let's bring it home again. Thank you so much. Great to be with you.
6: Good morning, everybody, and happy Labor Day. I guess it's afternoon now.
4: Democratic candidate for Georgia Governor Keisha Lance Bottoms.
6: And joined by our Senator Sandra Williams and so many of you all. And thank you to all of our volunteers who show up and help fuel so many of the campaigns that we have going around the state. I will try and keep it brief. I am very proud to be a union member, very happy to represent my union today with my t-shirt on. But most importantly, what I'm proud of is what you all do each and every day on behalf of the men and women who fuel our economy in this state. Whitney Young said, pride and dignity come when you reach in your pocket and find money and not a hole. You all are continuing to fight the good fight. You are helping us not only spread the word about this election, but also elevating the importance of what's at stake in this state this November. We've got Medicaid expansion on the ballot. If you want Medicaid expansion, clap your hands. If you want to make sure that we are properly funding education in this state, clap your hands. If you want to make sure that we are working with our unions to train people for jobs in this state, clap your hands. And if you want to make sure that we are lowering costs from housing to groceries in this state, clap your hands. And if you believe that we will send John Ossoff back to the Senate in November, if you believe that Georgia will have a governor named Keisha, and if you believe that we will elect Democrats up and down the ballot this November, clap your hands. And then just lastly, I have an assignment for all of you all. Pick a candidate in this room, from Sean Harris to anybody else who is on the ballot. Record a selfie video today and tell people why you are supporting that candidate. I hope you'll also record one for me. And then post that candidate, because in this age of disinformation and misinformation, our trusted voices are coming from our communities. And then my second assignment, be an ambassador for your home. When you get home today, go onto that Secretary of State's website and check the voter registration status of everybody in your household. Make sure they are still on the ballot, on the rolls, and if they are not, make sure they get registered, and make sure that we treat every day of early voting, October 13th, like it is election day. Are y'all ready to win in this state? Are we ready to win in this state? Will we win in this state? All right, let's go get them, y'all. Thank you.
7: How do you want to respond to just what Georgians are seeing day in and day out?
8: We are taking 2 minutes. This will be right back.
9: $87 million up on television alone, the biggest ad buy in the history of the state. He's a billionaire.
4: Democratic candidate for governor in Georgia, Keisha Lance Bottoms, now taking questions from reporters.
9: Who's trying to buy the governor's office? He's done it by supporting Republican candidates across the state, even running Republican candidates, supporting candidates to run against Republicans who supported expanding Medicaid. So it's not surprising to me. He says he wants to be Donald Trump's favorite governor. He wants to be Trump with his southern tone. Well, he's taken a play out of his playbook. Misleading ads from misleading people about the purchase of a plane ticket for the Super Bowl to the use of a vetted and secure car service. So it's what he does. It's unfortunate that he won't run on who he is and let the people decide based on truthfulness. And the person he is someone who doesn't disagree with a single policy from Donald Trump. He's a person who doesn't want to expand Medicaid in the state. He doesn't support working men and women across the state. He's someone who wants to distract voters.
7: He has said before that he supports an intelligent expansion of Medicaid, and we've talked about it. We expect that we're going to start to figure out what exactly that looks like. But when he lays out that plan, what should Georgians really be looking for in terms of what it could mean for their health care, for the entire state, for one of 10 states that has an expansion?
9: Well, when it comes to Rick Jackson, they need to look at that $700 million no-bid contract that he received and extended just a few weeks ago when he said he would not do business with the state of Georgia if he were elected governor. He's extended that contract into 2027. That contract is based on a broken system. In Alabama, Montgomery, Alabama, he is essentially operated as a loan shark. 14% to 19% interest rate, supposedly to help bail out a hospital. That's not somebody who cares about a healthy and whole system. That's someone who makes money off of a broken healthcare system. What we'll see in this state is true expansion in the same way that 40 other states have expanded Medicaid. We know that our ability to access some of those dollars and support has been rolled back with the big ugly bill. but we want to take advantage of whatever is left on the table, and it's going to help us cover men and women throughout the state, and it will also help us with our health care system that's teetering on the edge right now, because even if you don't need Medicaid, when you go into an emergency room, many people there are there because they're not receiving routine health care.
10: Bill, I'll let you go with your next question.
11: We're in a so-called right-to-work state here. What could you do as governor, particularly if you didn't get a Democratic legislature, to help organize labor in terms of policy?
9: We want to make sure that organized labor has a seat at the table. There's so many great programs that organized labor has going on in this state, from training programs with some of these job training programs are paying people $42 all in with benefits just to train for some of our jobs. So many of our labor laws are in effect because of the legislature, but we do want to make sure that labor has a seat at the table to help us shape policies in this state.
11: Do you see any prospect for relaxing some of those laws and tilting the needle back toward the right to organize?
9: You know, Georgia's been a right-to-work state since, I believe, the early 1940s. So it's not likely that will happen soon, especially if we have a divided legislature, but it doesn't mean that there is not an important voice and place for labor when it comes to our policies.
7: You had mentioned in your speech you were calling on people to post on social media, to make TikTok videos, to get the word out there. The traditional media is the ad dollars, the buying advertising on television.
9: We want to make sure we're covering all the bases. I have two voters in my house, 18 and 24. Two of my four kids are voters. They're not watching traditional television. I can guarantee you they won't see this interview if it comes up on the TV. They may see it if it comes through their device, through another means, whether it be YouTube or social media. So we want to make sure we're not leaving anybody out. My mom will probably see this on television. I might see it. But the point being, we want to cover all of our bases. And for so much misinformation and disinformation out there, we need trusted voices. And those trusted voices are people within community who people believe that they are sharing legitimate information about the candidates that they support.
10: All right. Thank you, guys.
9: Thank you all.
4: Democratic candidate for Georgia Governor Keisha Lance Bottoms and incumbent U.S. Senator John Ossoff taking questions from reporters and speaking at a Labor Day event in Atlanta. Now, more campaign 2026 coverage. Incumbent Republican Senator John Husted campaigned with 9th Congressional District candidate Derek Marin. They toured a local manufacturing facility with Acting Labor Secretary Keith Sonderling and took questions from reporters. The candidates also commented on Sunday's incident in which an armed man rushed towards Democratic Governor candidate Amy Acton. Here's Senator Husted.
12: And it's like my daughter in the winter. She's in shorts.
13: Thank you.
12: Yeah. All right. Happy Labor Day, everybody.
14: Yeah.
12: Thanks for laboring on Labor Day for us. So. It's first of all, I'll just say we're grateful that the acting labor secretary is back in Toledo again. It's been only like a month.
14: Just a month.
12: The last time.
14: Couldn't resist coming back.
12: And he's very much attuned to what's going on in the economy. We're grateful here in Ohio. We have the most jobs that we've ever had in the history of our state, the lowest unemployment rate we've ever had in this history of our state, the Made in America. Made in America is benefiting Ohio because we're doing so much more manufacturing. As you see, in a place like this, you get the right trained workforce. You have customer demand as more and more people want to make things in America, and you see the prosperity that comes with this. This brand new building, I haven't even been here for a year because they outgrew their old space. They're growing. That's what That's what prosperity and opportunity look like. So we're glad you could join us today.
13: And thanks to your leadership in the Senate, you know, companies like this can thrive. President, as you know, wants a manufacturing renaissance in the United States. And we're seeing it here today. We're seeing the downstream effects of large global companies wanting to build in America, build in Ohio, as we all know, especially on Labor Day. Made in America, made by American workers is the way to go. And as I've said, this is my second time in Northwest Ohio in a month. And
12: no,
13: you know, we're seeing a lot of the different parts of the supply chain here, a critical supply chain that we're reindustrializing. And what's really important, as the stories we heard here today and as we heard from our last visit, is that local workers in this area are benefiting. These were the types of jobs that made this area, you think historically, the top manufacturing place in the world. And we're seeing that coming back. And we're seeing the local workers get those opportunities where before they would have to leave.
12: Yep.
13: And they don't have to leave anymore. They're back in their communities, getting educated and getting these jobs here because we're seeing that manufacturing renaissance. 58,000 new manufacturing jobs this year under President Trump's leadership, as well as 100,000 new jobs related to construction of manufacturing factories.
12: Yeah.
13: So we're seeing it. But talk about Ohio and just the workforce development system here. The low unemployment rate you're seeing in Ohio, you know, thanks in part to, you know, what you've been able to do in the state, both in your time as lieutenant governor and senator, I think that's really a model for the rest of the country. That's so much lower than the rest of the country.
12: Yeah. So I grew up not far from here. I grew up in Montpelier, Ohio. The factory my dad worked at closed when I was graduating high school. The unemployment rate in Ohio was 8% at that time. Now it's 3.4%. There were presidents in the past, like Barack Obama, who said manufacturing's not coming back. Or presidents, like President Trump, they're committed to making it come back. Ohio is benefiting from more made in America. And let me just be clear about this. The things that are essential for our economic and national security need to be made in America. Right now, there are pharmaceutical supply chain you couldn't get if China cut us off. You couldn't get the rare earths that we need to make everything from our batteries to our bombs if China cut us off. You couldn't get the chips that we need to manufacture our automobiles, which this part of the country is the key to, if China cut us off. So we need to do more made in America. You can't do made in America without made in Ohio, because we literally, from the food you eat to the cars to the trucks to the airplanes to the steel, we make it all. And that creates jobs. We celebrate that on this Labor Day because we're adding manufacturing jobs in Ohio. We're growing this economy. Northwest Ohio is one of the hottest markets right now for this. But you got to have it all put together. You got to have the supply chain of the town, which we have, you know, everything from the University of Toledo to the career centers to the community colleges, all being a big part of this. And then, you know, family-owned businesses. This family-owned business, this is a new facility, but it's this business has been around since 1919. And they continue to innovate, but they don't have jobs here at a facility like this unless we're doing more manufacturing in America. Because what they supply are a lot of times the Tier 2 and the Tier 1 manufacturers who produce these products for the end user, for the consumer. And this company relies on more made in America to thrive, and that's why you're seeing all the investment that they're making in their people. And I mean, this is, you know, for a family-owned business, they got a lot of modern equipment in here, a lot of modern equipment, and they're investing in it because they have confidence that this is, there's going to be a jobs and opportunity.
13: And a big part, you know, thanks to you, the Working Families Tax Cuts that every Democrat voted against allows businesses like this, allows family-owned businesses like this to buy new equipment,
12: yes,
13: get that bonus depreciation that first year, to expand their manufacturing plant, to be able to write off the R&D. So you see, coming to a place like this, we're getting bigger American factories with newer, safer equipment to benefit workers as well, in addition to the Workforce Pell Program, which allows community colleges here locally to work with companies like this, design 8 to 15-week certificate-based programs on the exact type of machinery here, and get 100% financial aid for that. We've never been able to see that before. That's going to allow people to get these high-paying, high-skilled jobs fast, you know, and not have any student debt as well, but also lets the employer control the narrative on what that certificate-based education is. And that's exactly how we're going to get more people here in Ohio into these high-paying, high-skilled jobs.
14: Okay. Happy Labor Day, everyone. It is an incredible honor to have the U.S. Secretary of Labor here in Northwest Ohio He's doing a great job. And, you know, last month, America hit a four-year high in manufacturing activity. Okay, the work John Husted, the Republicans are doing in Congress and the leadership of President Trump is having real positive results. And this is an American success story. Five generations of a family-owned business supplying jobs to our communities, producing materials and products that power our economy. And it's an honor to be here with these business owners here today that are really making our country stronger and a better place to live. The Republicans' policies are working. Marcy Kaptur voted for tax increases for every single American. She voted for higher taxes for this business. She doesn't want to see further investment into manufacturing. Manufacturing has such a multiplier effect. For every job it's created, it's multiple jobs that are created. You know, if the U.S. manufacturing economy was a country itself, it would be the eighth largest country in the world. We got to continue to support our manufacturers. We need to continue to support U.S. businesses. And it's an honor to be here. And we look forward to spending the rest of Labor Day with the job creators and workers of Northwest Ohio.
12: Yeah. Let me just add something about the Working Family Tax Cut Plan. There's two things. First of all, it used to take a business 5 years to recover their investment on a new piece of equipment. They can recover it now in 1 year. That's a big deal. Because if you're a family-owned business, capital matters. Having access to capital matters. You know, expense it in the year that you bought it. It helps companies invest more quickly and to have the capital to grow their business. That's important. But the people who use those machines, they get, you know, right here, they work overtime. There's no tax on it. I was talking to a young man in Findlay here recently who told me that he's working overtime, more overtime, because he can keep more of what he earns, and he's going to take that money and put it into mine at his first home. So the Working Family Tax Cut Plan had such a big impact for both manufacturers, businesses, and the people who work in those places to try to make their lives better.
15: Senator, I don't want to detract from the fact that we're here for Labor Day in Northwest Ohio, but I do want to give you a chance to, you know, what's your reaction to what happened with Dr. Ingham?
12: Well, based on the details I have, there was a guy who perhaps had an intent to attack her. We don't need that. We don't need any of that. This is a campaign where Democrats, Republicans, and others will should freely debate without the threat of violence or disruption, any of it. It's uncalled for. We don't need it. And I hope we don't see any more of it for any candidate between now and the end of the campaign. I mean, look, we're standing here with the acting labor secretary. It was 2 years ago that President Trump got shot at a rally from some, you know, deranged individual who decided that that was a good idea. We don't need that. We don't need violence as part of our society. We certainly don't need it as a solution to how we settle our political differences.
16: I have a question. So, and either any of you guys can answer this. You guys probably all have different perspectives on this, but job creation is great and obviously helps the economy, but how do we ensure that there is a workforce to for those jobs, and how do we incentivize people to take advantage of these workforce development opportunities?
12: So, look, the good news of 3.4% unemployment rate is that most people who want a job can find one. But for them to work at a place like this, they just can't walk in off the street. They need some skills. If you went to Penta, if you went to Owens, you will find the programs to help these that would qualify you for these jobs. Those welds that you saw around here, you can earn those skills while you're in high school. You can get them. You can earn those skills at your career center. You can get them at your community college. You can also use programs like TechCred that we have here in Ohio that allow individuals to earn those certifications in a very short period of time. I know that Derek was very supportive of those kinds of programs when he was in the General Assembly. All of those kinds of things are necessary to help people have the skills to come work here. But as the labor secretary said, We also, at the federal level, are doing something called Workforce Pell. Pell grants used to be only for college. You get a two-year, four-year degree. Now we're going to make those grants available for short-term certificates so that you can earn the very kinds of skills it would take to come work here or many other of the manufacturing plants that are growing here in Northwest Ohio. So that's how you get it done. You get the business, you get the educators working together to get the people the skills that they need, and then they have career security and higher paying jobs.
14: The secretary and I just got done walking in the Toledo Labor Day parade with all the skilled trades in Northwest Ohio, and I'm a strong believer that we need to push and expose young people to the skilled trades. I actually passed a law in the state legislature that requires all high school counselors in Ohio to spend at least one day at a construction trades facility to listen to carpenters, millwrights, boilermakers on the opportunities they have locally. So I think, you know, those school counselors deal with thousands and thousands of students in Northwest Ohio throughout the state, and now we are helping to, you know, bring them up to speed on the opportunities that the skilled trades offer. You can be 18 years old and get an apprenticeship and start making $60,000 a year. 4 years later, you're out of your apprenticeship making over $100,000 a year. These are great jobs. We need these jobs for our economy. And that's just one practical change and improvement I made in the state legislature to help further and support skilled trades.
16: I asked Vivek this at the last stop, but I'm curious to hear your answer to you, Derek. Labor Day is kind of the day where maybe some of those undecided independents start tuning into what's going to be on their ballot in November. What is going to be your focus, and what do you hope voters know that are just absolutely in?
14: Well, this is about lowering costs and making America affordable. It's about putting the American worker first. It's about lowering taxes and really taking on the political class. I'm running against someone that has been in Washington longer than I have been alive. Marcy Kaptur doesn't hold the same values that we do, and she is completely out of touch in her million-dollar condo in Washington, D.C. Our area deserves better. We're moving forward with the Republican policies and President Trump, but we need conservative leadership in Northwest Ohio that recognizes the value of hard work and wants to reward hard work with tax cuts and putting more money in workers' pockets. Thank you, guys.
16: Thank you.
4: Incumbent Republican Senator John Husted and Acting Labor Secretary Keith Sonderling campaigning with 9th Congressional District candidate Derek Marin in Ohio on Monday. Democratic candidate for Iowa Governor Rob Sand held a town hall in Pella, Iowa on Tuesday. During the town hall, he took questions from voters on a number of topics, including private school vouchers, artificial intelligence regulations, health care, and affordable housing. Rob Sand is running against Republican candidate Zach Lane in a race the Cook Political Report rates lean Democratic. Here's Rob Sand.
17: All right. So, our political system is run by two private clubs. I'm talking about the Democratic and the Republican parties. They're more interested in beating up on each other than they are in actually solving our problems. The problem with that is, we're going to go with it, don't work on getting me another one. The problem with this is that those two private clubs,
18: actually, the folks at the top of them have a few things in common, which is they really like how the way politics is working out for them, right? How's it working out for us? Not so good. But they're happy to have us beaten up on each other, and they want you to be angry with people who disagree with you and vote differently than you, because then you are easier for them to control. They've also realized that solving the problems that we face is hard, right? What are we going to do about Iowa's water quality crisis? What about our mental health situation? Solving problems is hard, but what they have figured out is that you don't have to solve problems in order to get reelected, because there's only two realistic options on the ballot. And so if you lie about and demonize the only other option on the ballot, you can have a quote-unquote successful political career that way. If you define success by getting reelected over and over and over and over and over and over and over again and doing almost nothing for anybody. And so we get none of our problems addressed. We get more angry with our neighbors and we get more lies and demonization. Do folks think that that's an accurate description of politics today? Thank you. So I want to make a suggestion then. That should be the number one issue that we are trying to address. Why? Because every other issue depends on whether or not our system of constitutional self-governance is working for us, or whether it's working for insiders and special interest groups. Abraham Lincoln said, if you give me 6 hours to chop down a tree, I'll spend 4 sharpening the axe. Our axe is pretty dull here, folks. There's a lot of issues that need to get addressed, but our tool to address them isn't working for us. We need to be focused on that. That's why this campaign is centered on ending the special legal privileges of the Democratic and Republican parties, instituting term limits, age limits, a ban on stock trading for people who hold office, mandatory town halls like this one for people who are in elected office, mandatory prison time for people who steal a bunch of money from taxpayers. All of this should be common sense.

0: And, I might add, making it so that we don't have to pick between the lesser of two evils anymore. Here's the good news. We live in Iowa. We have been a state that historically has been much less about being Democrats and Republicans and much more about being a good government state. We have a history of being reformers for good government, first state in America to create an independent redistricting commission. So all the gerrymandering that's happening in other places, we're not seeing it here. We were the first ones ever to say gerrymandering is a terrible idea. You shouldn't do it. First state ever to create a merit-based judicial selection system. Might not sound important until all of a sudden you've got a case in front of you where you're in court. Then you want to make sure that the judge has got their head screwed on straight. We have been an innovator in good government. We have been one of the shining lights of states that says, you know that line in the Lord's Prayer, lead us not into temptation? We should apply that to politicians, too. So if we want to do this, we have to do it together. Because, again, there's plenty of people in the leadership of both of these private clubs that want you to just be mad at your neighbors because then it's easier to control you. I want us to try something different. I want us to take some old-fashioned advice and love your neighbor. So I'm going to ask a few questions here today, and we'll do a few things just to remember that we're all in this together. There's going to be some hand-raising. If you should raise your hand in order to be honest, don't be scared. We're just going to clap for you no matter the question, okay? So please raise your hand if this is your first ever town hall with me before. You've never been to one of my town halls. Wow. All right. Thank you for coming. Appreciate you being here. Raise your hand, please, if you're a registered Republican voter here with us today. Thank you to our Republican friends and neighbors for being here. Appreciate you being here. Raise your hand if you are a registered independent voter here today. Thank you to the independents for being here. And I know it's the easiest for them to get in the room, but let's be fair and have a round of applause for the Democrats, too. Thank you to the Democrats for being here as well. And then just to prove that Democrats and Republicans can work together with independents, let's sing the first verse of America the Beautiful. It starts, "O beautiful for spacious skies." I have the microphone. It will be at my knees when we sing this song. And this is a big room, so I'm just gonna say, I want someone from this end to pick a note, hit it, and start, and then we're all gonna join in.
1: Democratic candidate for Iowa Governor Rob Sand.

Okay, Marion County. You got me. I've done that 188 times in this campaign. I don't feel it every time, but you got me there. Isn't this what politics should feel like all the time, by the way? Shouldn't we get into a room, and it's not just for the people in one private club or the other, it's everybody, and you say, hey, okay, we disagree. So what? We're all here together. Right wing, left wing, same bird. The more we work together, the more we talk to each other, the better off we're going to be, right? I should introduce myself. Name's Rob Sand, running to be the next governor of the state of Iowa. Thank you for being here. I was born and raised in Decorah, northeast Iowa. So dad's family got off the boat from Norway in the 1800s and went to Winnesheek County and has been hanging out there ever since. And my mom is a mutt from Cedar Rapids. My wife is Christine. She grew up in Denison and then Ames area. We met at a backyard barbecue 16 years ago. Been together for 16 years.

0: years, married for 14 years, and our boys are 12 and 10. So no diapers, no naps, no teenagers. Life is good for another 6 months. When I was growing up in Decorah, four important parts of my upbringing, going to church, hunting, fishing, and my first job, which taught me a lot, catching chickens. Three of those four things I still enjoy today. And when I first registered to vote, I registered as an independent voter. I don't really like political parties. If you're in the same one as me, I'm sorry if I'm disappointing you right now, but I'd rather just tell you how I feel. I don't know why we have to be Democrats or Republicans. I've yet to have anybody give me a compelling answer to that question. The system doesn't work. But I also realized in my early 20s that you have to register with a party in order to vote in a primary, which is, can we talk about this for a moment? That's un-American, right? Here we are, July 4th, let's celebrate Independence Day. But a month prior to that, we told independent voters, sorry, we know you have a constitutional right to vote. We know your tax dollars are paying for these elections, but you've got to sign up with a private club on a piece of paper before you can participate. And then we look around and we wonder, why is everything so divided? Why is everything so partisan? Maybe things would be better if we made our independent friends and neighbors equal citizens in our democracy. That's one of the changes, one of the reforms that I'm talking about when I'm talking about ending the special legal privileges of the Democratic and Republican parties. But that said, in my early 20s, I said, well, if you can't beat them, join them, right? I registered as a Democrat for a few different reasons. Number one, my faith. What you do to the least of these, you do to me. A tremendous motivator in my life. I also really like having clean water to fish in and to drink. And I like having public land because I don't think that your ability to enjoy God's creation should depend on whether you can buy a slice of it. It's here for all of us. We should all be able to get outdoors and enjoy it. I also remember Bill Clinton, as President of the United States, balancing the budget and using the surplus to pay down the debt. And I remember as a teenager seeing that happen and thinking, thank you. That's a lot of money. I want to see that amount of money go down, not go up.
1: Democratic candidate for Iowa Governor Rob Sand.
0: Now, you might be sitting here as one of our Republican friends and neighbors saying, dang it, Sand, Clinton never would have balanced the budget if it weren't for the Republican Congress that made him do it. And you should give the Republican Congress credit for that, to which I say, I just did. Great point. When people who think differently from each other work together, we tend to get to better outcomes than when everyone who's doing the deciding thinks the same way. So when I registered as a Democrat, I didn't leave my independent mind behind. I have said things in the course of this campaign that a lot of people in my party disagree with, and some of them are mad at me about it. Look, it's a lot easier for me to tell you what I think than try to remember what I said. So I'm going to keep telling you what I think. I also just want to say this. When it comes time to vote, if you think that I'm the best candidate in this race and on the issues most important to me, you think I'm the right choice, then vote for me. If you think, on the other hand, that you agree with me with every single issue and you say I'm always right, then you should see a psychiatrist. Disagreement is natural, right? It's normal. And do you know, the best conversations where I have learned the most in my life have never been the ones where I say a thing and then the other person goes, yep. Or, that's right. It's always when somebody says, you know, I see where you're coming from, I hear you, but I look at it a little bit differently, and here's why. Then all of a sudden, now we're onto something, aren't we? We ought to be doing that more often, and not just sitting in these echo chambers listening to only people we already agree with. We ought to be more willing to publicly disagree with each other, because when we do it, that's when we can not only get a little bit closer to the truth by listening to each other, but also come to understand each other better, which helps whether or not we agree. So that's a little bit about my background and the way I think about things. When I finished my education, I went to work at the Attorney General's office in Des Moines. 7 years there as the chief public corruption prosecutor. Prosecuted the Iowa Film Office tax credit scandal, the only American prosecution of a Ponzi scheme from Papua New Guinea that ensnared about a half dozen Iowans in north central Iowa for hundreds of thousands of dollars, and uncovered the largest lottery rigging scheme in American history and prosecuted it as well. If you're familiar with that, it's the hot lotto scam that Eddie Tipton masterminded. If you're not familiar with it, I wrote an amazing award-winning book about it that you should buy many copies of for your friends and family. The book is called The Winning Ticket. And if you're not a book reader, don't worry about it. There's a documentary that you can watch instead. That one's called Jackpot, and you can stream it for free at lottodoc.com, and I have nothing to do with it. But it's a crazy story, and if you're not into true crime or rigged lottery jackpots, if that's not interesting enough to you, okay. But there's also Bigfoot hunters involved in the case, so I bet I got you now. I also prosecuted a lot of violent crime and sent some of the worst predators in the state of Iowa to the Civil Commitment Unit in Cherokee. So a lot of work across the state of Iowa. If I had a case in Marion County, it doesn't come to mind immediately, but most of Iowa's courtrooms I've stood in on behalf of public safety and on behalf of the citizens of that county. I also worked a lot with the auditor's office because they do Iowa's public corruption investigations. And their investigations would come to my desk for me to decide what we're going to do with them. And I noticed over the years that sometimes they didn't work great in a courtroom because everyone in the auditor's office thought the same way. All of them, 100%, accountants, CPAs. Accountants and CPAs are great, by the way. You have to have them if you want to do public, if you want to do financial statement audits. But if your job is also doing public corruption investigations, shouldn't you have a few folks that are very familiar with the inside of a courtroom and are ready to make sure that the investigation is going to work in court, right? So I thought, well, I could fix that if I rant. And I dug into the office a little bit more. I read Chapter 11 of the Iowa Code 3 times. I do not recommend it unless you're having trouble sleeping. But I found that the auditor's office has a tremendous power to promote government efficiency. And they weren't really doing it. Sign me up. I can think of new ways to make government more efficient on a regular basis. So I ran in 2018 and won, and we did. We started a government efficiency program called PIE, Public Innovations and Efficiencies. It's been used in Marion County. I think Pell has used it. It's been used by the vast majority of cities, counties, and school districts across the state. It's been copied in 2 other states because it's that good at saving your tax dollars.
1: Democratic candidate for Iowa Governor Rob Sand.
0: In addition to that, I changed the rules so that you can live anywhere you want if you work in the auditor's office within the state of Iowa. You no longer just have to live in Des Moines, Ames, or Iowa City. We changed the rules so you don't have to have a 4-year accounting degree. You got a 2-year accounting degree? Good enough. And I took a solitary stand against our tax dollars getting used to bail out the worst wrongdoing by government insiders. Sexual harassment claims, they're getting settled for millions of dollars, for example, against Dave Jamieson, the former head of the Iowa Finance Authority. That's just one of these situations, where the targets of his harassment are being made whole by the state, as they should, but then Dave Jamieson's getting nothing? Are you kidding me? This guy has a pension that's probably going to pay out over $1 million over the course of his retirement. We taxpayers just paid out millions of dollars in claims that he gets to continue to collect on his pension. How is that fair? How is that just? How is that right? And you know, I had to listen to excuses from powerful people in both political parties when I said, I want us to go after him and I'm not going to support this otherwise. They said, well, Rob, I know that law exists that we could go after him, but it's pretty risky. We've never used that law before. Today seems like the right day to start. Maybe if we had started it in the past, he wouldn't have done these things because he would have gotten it through his thick skull that when you do these things, you are held personally accountable for it. You know, the statutes that we used in the lottery prosecution had rarely ever been used before. We knew very little about how a court would interpret them, but we did our job. Well, Rob, okay, I mean, there's that risk, but gee, we don't want to discourage people from joining public service. Some people we do want to discourage from joining public service, actually. I'm sure of that. If your idea of having a position of trust and power in society is to use that position to do whatever you want, then I don't want you in a position of trust and power. Seems simple. When it became clear to me that I was the only one fighting against this and that everyone else was just going to go along with it, I didn't care. I still fought against it. I could have been quiet. I could have shut my mouth. I could have gone along to get along, right? Don't make anybody angry in the Capitol building. You never would have known. I didn't do that. I'm proud to have done the right thing and pissed off people in both parties. I'd like to keep pissing them off as your governor, not just your state auditor. We also uncovered a record amount of misspent money in my first term. We did that in part because I made a senior leadership team of people who think differently from each other. I appointed an independent and a Republican who had made campaign contributions to my opponent to the most senior positions in the auditor's office. Now, people who love politics tell me I'm doing politics wrong when I appoint people and promote them who supported my opponent. I tell them, what happened to public service? The election's over. It should be that the winner says to the loser, hey, good game. Send some of your people over. Even a broken clock like you is right twice a day. And I picked people who I knew when somebody told them, hey, we don't want you to look at this, like me, they just wanted to look at it even more. So we had a good team of people who were focused on thinking through everything from every angle and not taking no for an answer when we had a job to do. And together we uncovered a record amount of misspent money across the state of Iowa in my first term. And then the legislature came back and to start my second term, worked with the governor to pass the single biggest pro-corruption bill in Iowa history, making it harder for the auditor's office to audit. If you're unsure how bad it is, listen to the following. Every single government watchdog in America that weighed in on this law said it would lead to an increase in waste, fraud, and abuse of our tax money. All of them. Many Republicans, many independents. George W. Bush's Comptroller General of the United States of America said so. He had run for governor of his state as a Republican in 2018. They all were saying, hey, you can't tell the auditor that they can't audit stuff. That's not going to work out too well. This is common sense, right? How would it work out for you if they came to audit you and you said, well, you can look at this stuff, but that stuff over there, I don't want you to look at. Right? That's how corrupt our state government is right now. They literally passed that into law.
1: Democratic candidate for Iowa Governor Rob Sand.
0: Where do we go from here? How did we get here? Is a great question if you want to know where we go from here. We have a state that we were talking about earlier as a state known for good governance. So why did I just describe a new law in Iowa that sounds not like it came from Iowa, but like it came from Illinois? Sorry. It's true. The joke in Illinois is every governor gets two terms. One in office, one in prison. And here we are. Right? They should be taking cues from these folks. Hey, you don't get in trouble for hiding things from the auditor if you change the law so that you actually can just follow the law by hiding things from the auditor's office. Here's how we got here. And I know you know this because this is common sense. You're going to finish the phrase. Power corrupts and absolute power. We've had 10 years of one-party control. That is absolute power. That is not an Iowa tradition. If you think that the answer to that is to give the other private club 10 years of one-party control, have you heard anything else that I've said over the last 20 minutes? No, the answer is not that. If you think that's the answer, you should visit California or New York. They got plenty of problems there. Too few people with too much power for too long is bad. I want us to get back to being Iowa. We have a proud tradition in Iowa of divided government. We sent Tom Harkin and Chuck Grassley to the United States Senate together forever. Up until the last 10 years of one-party control in Des Moines, I'm 44 years old, 30 of my first 34 years alive, we had divided government in Des Moines. And I heard a Republican legislative leader and a Democratic legislative leader say together, we do our best work when we are forced to work together. This is common sense. You know this. Because you describe different people listening to each other the same way that we do in Decorah, and it's the same way they do in Rock Rapids, and the same way they do in Lee County. It's what my grandpa was doing at 6 a.m. coffee at Hardee's, and then 7 a.m. coffee at McDonald's. It's the same thing that my mom does in her knitting group and in her sewing group. You don't take party ID on the way in the door. Whoever happens to sit there sits down. table fills up, you don't have people raise their hand for which party they're in and then tell the minority party, okay, you sit there and be quiet. The rest of us are going to do the talking and the deciding. No, you don't do that because you're an Iowan. We're humble enough to understand that no one person or party has all the right answers. And we're respectful enough to understand that even the people who are mostly wrong are only mostly wrong. And so, just like my grandpa, if somebody asked you, hey, how was coffee this morning, and you had one of those conversations, you'd probably say the same thing. You know, the usual, solving the world's problems. That's what I want us to get back to in Des Moines, plain and simple. People who think differently from each other, working together, solving the state's problems. And that's what we mean when we're talking about an Iowa that isn't focused on being redder or bluer, just better and truer. Thanks for being here, Marion County. Happy to take your questions.
1: Democratic candidate for Iowa Governor, Rob Sand.
0: I've got a microphone. Henry's got a microphone. We'll start by doing something that's important to me. I just talked about people who disagree with each other listening to each other. Talk is cheap. Actions speak louder than words. As St. Francis of Assisi said, preach the gospel at all times. When necessary, use words. So I can say all that stuff, or I can hand the microphone to a guy who said he was a Republican and said he had a question for me.
2: Thank you. All right, my question, everybody in this room owes $170,000 to the federal government for our debt, okay? We have, plus we have $100 trillion in Social Security liabilities that are not funded. I was put on the Rules Committee in Monroe County and brought the fact that we should end the Federal Reserve System. The Treasury is now printing bills, and our Federal Reserve is buying them because the rest of the world has finally given up on America ever getting its debt under control. My question is, what would push you as governor of Iowa to secede from that union before they make us all dirt poor poor? Because that, and another thing, I am so mad at the fact that we have people stealing our kids and molesting them on an island, and nobody's going to jail for it. So where is the line? Where do you say this is enough? We're going to print our own money in Iowa. We're going to be self-sustaining in Iowa. We're going to manufacture our own stuff, be our own country if that's what needs be, because this is ungodly, and I'm tired of it. I've had it to hear.
0: Thanks, sir. Appreciate you being here. You got two questions. On your second one, I can answer that first. When I talk about prosecuting predators, we have a law in the state of Iowa called a sexually violent predator civil commitment law. And here's how it works. Sometimes people go to jail, and you know that if they get out, they're just going to go do the same thing over again. Well, we have a law in the state of Iowa that says if we have a licensed psychologist who's an expert in these areas, and they interview this individual, they look at their history, and they render an opinion saying, yeah, that person, if you let them out, more likely than not, they're just going to go do it again, that we can get them committed to a treatment facility until they are no longer likely to reoffend. And I handled close to two dozen of those cases across the state of Iowa, in addition to other just district court sex assault cases. The vast majority of those folks, pedophiles. To handle these cases, they're civil cases. So you have to have these folks describe their offenses, and you're sitting in a very small table this close to them in the Newton Correctional Facility. Stories I would never tell, I've never told my wife, came out of some of those cases. Stuff I wish I could forget about. I'm glad that we have that facility there. I'm glad to have put those people in it. There are people who are too dangerous to be out among us, and we ought to put them where they belong. Now, your first question. Much bigger issue. I hear you. I do. There's a lot of people out there who talk about modern monetary theory, the idea that it doesn't really matter how much you got, you just keep printing it and it just sort of holds its value. I can tell you I'm skeptical of that. I don't think that makes sense in the long term. But at the same time, the stuff that you're mentioning about seceding, I don't think that we're there either. I'm a guy, you heard me say it. One of the reasons that I thought it was okay to register as a Democrat is Bill Clinton was like, we balance the budget and we use the surplus to pay down the debt. And he said that at that State of the Union, and I'm sitting there as a teenager going, thanks. So this is an important issue to me. We ought to be careful about it. My attitude right now is, if the federal government has already made a decision and they want money and they're distributing it out to the states, I want us to get our fair share. But the folks who are elected to the federal government should be much more serious about getting a balanced budget put together. And those are good questions for those folks. If I'm your governor, I'm going to tell you, you're going to hear the same stuff out of me for as long as I'm governor. We need to balance our budget. We need to take care of things. I want to highlight for you the situation of our budget right here in Iowa, both. Because the federal budget is one thing. The state budget, we actually have a law in the state of Iowa that requires a 99% balanced budget. But we have had a $1.3 billion budget deficit for multiple years in a row. How do we do that? Well, we have a surplus. And so we're using the surplus, and we're burning off the surplus at a rate of about $1.3 billion every year. Well, how long do you suppose that's going to last for? A couple more years. Economy's not doing great. Not about to get better now that we just started a trade war with Canada, which is 30% of our export market. So that's going to hurt our economy even worse. And when our economy slows down, we're going to need even more of that surplus each year to cover it. So what happens when that surplus is fully gone? I've been trying to raise the alarm about this for years, and the folks who don't want me to win this race call that politics. And in support of their claim that they are handling the budget perfectly well, they'll give you the ending balance from fiscal year 2024. Folks, hi. We're in fiscal year 2027 right now, fiscal year. Why do you suppose it is that they're giving us the balance from 3 years ago? This is about to be a crisis. It is. There's a number of things that we can do to fix it without having to raise taxes. Number one, data centers should pay their taxes just the same way that you and I do. Number two, I think that we should treat cannabis the way we treat alcohol in the state of Iowa. They are both dangerous drugs. You shouldn't abuse them. But at the same time, if people want it here in Iowa, they're getting it. They're just taking and spending their money somewhere else and fueling those states' tax coffers. And then number three, I don't know why when we have this budget deficit, we're giving the wealthiest people in the state of Iowa vouchers to send their kids to private schools that they were going to pay the cost for anyway.
1: Democratic candidate for Iowa Governor Rob Sand taking questions from voters at a town hall in Pella, Iowa.
0: Here at the state level in Des Moines, we have real budget issues. Those are the ones that I can do something about and I'm focused on. If we did those three things, that would cover the vast majority of it. Appreciate you being here.
3: Question over here.
0: Go for it.
4: I'm a prosecutor here in Marion County, and one of the biggest problems we have in the rural counties right now is the lack of defense attorneys. The Office of the Public Defender is just overworked, and so they withdraw on every case they're appointed on, and so we use contract attorneys here, and that list is dwindling. I know that's a problem throughout Iowa, so I want to know, what can we do? What do you plan to do to try to help keep attorneys who go to law school in Iowa,
0: right,
4: in Iowa, and
0: right,
4: get, you know, defense attorneys, because if we don't have enough attorneys to represent defendants, we're violating their Sixth Amendment rights.
0: And go ahead and tell everybody what happens if you are not given your right to speedy trial in Iowa. What happens to your criminal charge?
4: Your case is dismissed.
0: Correct. Thanks for doing the work you do. Cute one you got there. So, when I was working in, I think now they changed the name of it, it's called Statewide Prosecutions, but it was called Area Prosecutions. The division that I was in the Attorney General's office was the one where if a county attorney had a case and for whatever reason they couldn't handle it, they would write the Attorney General's office a letter, say, I'm referring this case to you, and we would come in. I was the one that specialized on financial cases, but I did plenty of other ones as well. And I asked that question of your local public servant here because I think it's important to recognize the results and what happens. If a person who is charged with a crime is not afforded their right to a speedy trial, those charges go away. And I know that this happened. Do you remember what county it was in? There was somebody that was charged with it was second or third offense OWI, and they did not get a defense attorney, and the speedy trial ran, and the charges were dropped. So this is a person who has a real problem, and now we did nothing to it because we have not done enough to make sure that we have people taking appointments to these positions. So if you want to have public safety in the state of Iowa, you need to invest in public safety in the state of Iowa. And we need to make sure that the rates that we're paying to those folks are actually competitive enough that they sign up to do the work. You also asked about keeping attorneys in the state of Iowa. I think that's important too. And that's important not just for attorneys, it's also important for doctors, nurses, pretty much everybody, teachers. This is an important distinction in this race. We'll talk more about it at the end, but if you want to convince people that Iowa is the best place to live and the best place to work and the best place to raise a family, you probably want to have a governor that's doing all of these things in the state of Iowa. That is a distinction in this race.
5: Awesome. Good morning. I'm here because I aged out of Iowa's foster care system. One in four of us end up being homeless by the time we turn 21. Less than 12% of us nationally end up completing some form of post-secondary education. So I'm just curious if this is something that will be a priority for your office, considering that we as Iowa spend some of the vast majority of funds to help our foster youth, but we're not seeing any outcomes.
0: Yeah. Appreciate you sharing your story with us. Thank you for being here today. Please. This is an important issue. My boys are right here in Iowa. They go to Iowa Public Schools. And we talk a lot about the kids that they're in school with. And we try to wonder what their lives are like. I remember one of my sons a couple years ago had a boy that was always falling asleep in class. And so we would have conversations about why that might be. Maybe he's just tired. Well, maybe, but maybe he lives in an apartment building with really thin walls, and the people next door are making noise all through the night, so it's hard to sleep. Maybe he's got parents who have to work, and so he has to look after his brothers and sisters, including at nighttime. Maybe he lives with somebody scary, and it's hard to sleep. These kids, we can agree that we want to take care of them, even if we don't have the same values, because no matter what, they're a part of our state. And you can look at them and you can approach them with a bleeding heart, and you can say, I want what's best for these kids because they're here and we got to take care of them. Or you could be the single most cold-hearted, selfish person in Marion County, and you could say, well, I want to take care of them because if we take care of them, they're going to do better in life and they're not going to become my problem. I know which way I think about it. I don't care which way you think about it. What I care about is that we actually do a better job of taking care of them. I know there have been some reforms that have put in place that have been effective in the last few years on foster care. It is not an issue, obviously, that impacts the state auditor's office particularly directly, but I have been following along, and I'm paying attention to what they've been doing, and I'm encouraged by the results that are getting. I want to make sure that we keep moving in the right direction. Appreciate you being here.
1: Democratic candidate for Iowa Governor Rob Sand.
3: Question.
6: I have a two-part question about Odyssey, and for those in the room that don't know who Odyssey is, they're the firm that manages the payments that are made under the educational accounts or the voucher system. First question is, they charge now a 25-cent fee for every $100 that they process. And the guy behind me in line, when I'm swiping my credit card, does not pay my 3% fee. I pay that. I don't know why the state of Iowa has to pay that 25 cents.
3: Great question.
6: And the second part of the question deals with their safety and soundness. If a bank in Iowa holds public funds, they have to pledge government securities and the bank capital to stand behind those public funds, so if the bank goes under, those public funds are still paid. They also are examined once a year by either the state banking department or FDIC. And as far as I can tell, I don't see we have any of those processes in place. Odyssey does not pledge any public funds to back our funds that we send them. If they go bankrupt next week, nobody gets any money back. So how do we conquer that problem?
0: Great question. We have been on this in the auditor's office because, well, doing right by taxpayers requires it. I think you all heard, but I'll back up in case this is an area you're less familiar with. The school vouchers program can be run by the Department of Education. It honestly can't be that complicated. It could be run probably by three people. But instead, they signed a contract with this company out in New York City called Odyssey to run the program instead. That program will be over $300 million this year. After they signed the contract with Odyssey, both parties signed, contracts done, set it aside. Just 2 or 3 months later, they came back and amended the contract to pay Odyssey more money. Anybody here ever start a new job and go into their boss 2 or 3 months after starting and say, hey, look, so far, I think things are going great. I'm going to keep doing what I'm doing. How about you pay me double? I know I said this phrase before, but let me say it for the second time. That's how corrupt our state government is right now in Iowa. They literally just signed the document a second time. The only thing that they changed was increasing variable fees. That was it. No additional obligations on behalf of Odyssey to serve taxpayers in the state of Iowa. Can we talk for a second about what that should look like? If a company has a contract with the state of Iowa and they come in and they say, hey, we want you to pay a double, wouldn't that be a great opportunity for state leaders to have a press conference and say, hey, Iowa, guess what? We negotiated a contract with this company. And we did such a good job that this company is now coming back and asking us to pay them more money. But we're not gonna, because we work for you, the people of the state of Iowa. Nope. They just literally gave them double the amount of our tax dollars, and then they stonewalled the auditor's office for 6 months before they would even give us the contract. Unbelievable, right? Truly unbelievable. Your point too about making sure that they are sound, important point. So why are we doing this? Great question. It doesn't make sense to me that Odyssey would be getting paid that much. I don't think that we should be doing that. And I would change that if I'm governor. Here's the other thing. This program, we talked about the fact they took away the power of the auditor's office truly to audit. That's the biggest pro-corruption bill in Iowa history. But this program, as it is written today, is also an invitation to waste, fraud, and abuse, and it has to be reformed. Here's how it works. Right now, if a private school wants to take public money, they can do that, and there's only one thing they can't spend our tax dollars on. They can't pay a rebate to a family. That's it. Anything else they want to do with tax dollars is legal in the state of Iowa. If they want to buy booze, that's legal. If they want to take a strategic retreat, I don't know, say Florida in January, that's legal. If it's a for-profit private school and they have a rule that 50% of what we get from the state goes into my pocket as profit, that is legal for private schools in the state of Iowa. And I don't know how we would find out that they're doing any of these things because we are literally not allowed to audit them. Public schools get an audit every single year, as they should. So why are we treating private schools so differently? What's good for the goose is good for the gander. Now, when I realized this, I was reading the bill to create Iowa's voucher system, and I was reading it in my office in the state capitol building, and I'm reading it as the guy that prosecuted the Iowa Film Office tax credit scandal. I know loopholes when I see them. And so I take it out to the rotunda underneath our capitol building, and I find one of the guys that's pushing for the bill, and I run him through it the same way we just did right now. I was like, all the money has to go to get paid his tuition, and once it's paid his tuition, there's only this one thing they can't do, and we're not allowed to audit him, so there's no oversight. And he says to me, I will never forget this as long as I live. He says to me, I know, we don't want public oversight of private schools. Then don't give them public money. Problem solved. I want public oversight of public money.
1: Democratic candidate for Iowa Governor Rob Sand.
0: This is our money, right? Of course we want to know how this money is getting spent. Let's say you drive away from here today, and you look in your rearview mirror as you're driving away, and the chief of police is right behind you in his squad car. Where do your eyes go next? Speedometer. That's right. One guy one time said beer can. He's operating on a different level than the rest of us, but he has the same human instinct, doesn't he? He's like, he knows. There are people who, when they're doing their job, are helping us be led not into temptation. And when you tell people who are participating in the vouchers program, hey, here's $300 million, there's only one thing you're not allowed to do, but we're not really looking anyways, you'd be good. What do we think is going to happen, right? We're leading them into temptation. This is foolishness. So we should change that. We should make it so that there's real oversight. Here's the other things that I want to change in the program for vouchers. The people who passed it said they support school choice. Well, then let's have it. It should be that if a private school takes public money, they have to take every single student that says they want to go there. That, to me, is common sense. That is the school choice they say they want. In addition, right now, they can just hike tuition by the same amount of money that they're getting from the state of Iowa. That means it's equally as unaffordable as it was before, so you shouldn't be able to do that. And then again, I said this before, but I'll say it again. We shouldn't be giving this benefit to people who make $1 million a year who are already going to write that check anyway because we have a budget deficit that we need to take care of. And I got to say, folks, if you're paying somebody to do a thing they would do for free, stop. It's that simple. Do we have another? Oh, over there. All right.
7: So I'm Gen Z, so I've seen the rise of AI through high school, through college. So I have kind of two separate but same question. So how would you monitor the use of generative AI, specifically in the case of generating fake nude images and child porn? Would these people be prosecuted, and what consequences would the AI companies have, as well as in the classroom? There's implications for students to not use AI, what they can and can't use. Is that the same for teachers? Would they be able to use it for worksheets, tests, info packets, and lessons? Or do you think there should be a specific boundary for teachers as well?
0: Great questions. The future is going to be okay. Good job. Good job. The first piece of that, yes. The companies that are running these have to be ultimately responsible if they are generating images that are themselves illegal to possess. That's a no-brainer to me. So if an AI company allows their AI to generate child pornography, the AI company should be held responsible for that. And it should be at a level where they are never going to look at it as a rounding error. They're just going to make sure that their AI doesn't do it. Your second question on teachers and students is a lot more interesting, isn't it? It'd be one that we could probably have a really good conversation around. We could be solving the world's problems, listening to people with different perspectives. My boys are in Iowa public schools right now. They haven't really dove in too much on AI, but this is an important conversation for parents to have with their kids to begin with, right? We want to be talking about to our kids about how this is your responsibility and it's helping you develop who you are. And if you're just taking it from somewhere else and claiming that that's your own, then you're never going to get to the point where you write a 5-page paper and you're proud of it because it just got spat to you from someone else. Kids, we should really be making sure that we have limits on that for how they're using it in school. Teachers, the question is more complicated. One of the things that I have talked about is the fact that no teacher, no matter how talented they are, can possibly keep 30 kids or even 20 kids in a classroom at just the right Goldilocks level for them to be reading at a pace where it's just challenging enough to keep them learning, but also easy enough that it's enjoyable, right? So we should be using AI to help them do that because AI could listen to a kid read a story, listen to the rate at which they're reading it, see how many words they're learning, Are they slowing down too much? Are they getting frustrated? And then give them another story to read that's just at that right level. So they're just challenged enough that they're learning, but they're not discouraged. Same for math. So I think there's ways that we can use AI to fuel our kids' learning and make sure that we're putting kids first and make sure they're learning quickly and we're learning well. When it comes to teachers, I'm much more interested in how do we make them make sure they're using it in a way that fuels kids' learning. And if we can do that in a way where their kids are learning more and they're learning faster and the teacher's job is less stressful, I'm in favor of that. If you hit the line where you're kind of mailing it in and you're not tuning in as a teacher anymore, then that would be a problem. How we draw that line is a different question. Great place to have a conversation. Eli says we're going to do one more question.
1: Democratic candidate for Iowa Governor Rob Sand.
0: Which might mean one more question. We'll see. Go ahead.
8: Hi, I'm actually from Wicklow County. We are experiencing a very high healthcare crisis right now. I recently had a miscarriage. It took me over 2 months to get an appointment for therapy on that. And also, my primary care, they sent me a text. If I missed my appointment, it would take 2 months just to get another one. So we had just lost one of our major clinics there, and then another one that's actually Pella. They are majorly cutting back what they offer. So I just want to know, what is your plan to fix that?
0: Sure. Important issue. Sorry for your loss, too. I think most of us have been there, and it's tough. Let's start here. The Ottumwa Clinic was very clear about why they closed. They said it was because of the results of the impending cuts that are coming from the Big Beautiful Bill. They said, we're going to send our patients to Centerville. The Centerville Clinic then closed. And God bless them for being clear, to helping people understand what's going on in our world, because the Centerville Clinic also said, we are closing because of the impending cuts from the Big Beautiful Bill. These cuts are going to happen after Election Day. These healthcare providers are trying to have an orderly closing where they can find their patients' new health homes elsewhere in the state of Iowa. I've seen what's happening in Pella too. We need to have accountability for those cuts that happened from the Big Beautiful Bill. We can't undo them at the state level. Here's the number one thing that we can do at the state level to improve health care in the state of Iowa, improve accessibility, lower costs, and lower taxes. It's end the privatization of Medicaid in the state of Iowa. I hope you will talk to healthcare providers here in Marion County about privatization, who have been here since before it was privatized. They will very likely tell you that it drove up costs and reduced access to care. These companies will fight tooth and nail to avoid paying bills for care that's provided for Iowans. They have also denied care to so many Iowans. We audited this, and we found that after the privatization of Medicaid in the state of Iowa, the number of illegal denials of care went up by 500%. 500 was our conservative number that we calculated after incorporating feedback from the Reynolds administration. 500%. In addition to that, your taxes just went up just this legislative session to help pay for the profits of these private MCOs that are running Medicaid in the state of Iowa, if you have an HMO-based plan, which most Iowans do. This isn't working. And this is an important distinction between me and my opponent. I know that it's not working in Iowa, even though it has worked in other states, because of the way specifically that it was implemented in the state of Iowa. We talked about our good government tradition, right? We had one of those traditions in the Iowa Medicaid enterprise. It was a system that actually trimmed the fat off of the program through state-run Medicaid. But then it was privatized, and it was privatized more quickly and more completely than any other state had ever done it before. Because of these three reasons, privatized Medicaid in Iowa has been an abysmal failure, even though other states have done it in ways that have worked. And you know, this is a distinction because, again, I live here and have been living here while I have watched it happen. I talked to healthcare providers. You talked about mental health. a woman who sends her kids, they're about the same ages, to public schools with my boys. She's closing her mental health clinic because she's tired of getting nickel and dimed. There's a guy who's a county supervisor in Northeast Iowa, and his name is very memorable. It's either Eddie Rusty or Rusty Eddie. Makes me want to go fishing. But he's closing his mental health clinic because he's tired of getting nickel and dimed by these for-profit companies that are putting their tax, their shareholders first. My opponent says, oh, it's fine, we should continue doing it. And he says this for ideological reasons. I don't have to say it because of ideology. I can say it because I live in Iowa, and I know it has failed here, and we would end it. I'm sorry for the what you're going through with it. Glad you're here today.
9: One more?
0: Yeah. Do you have somebody? I got somebody if you don't. All right. He's got somebody. Sorry. Go ahead.
10: I'm with Habitat for Humanity of Marion County, and so we're obviously seeing, as with the rest of the country, the gap between what people can afford and what houses cost continue to grow. One funding stream we did have that was recently cut was low and moderate income funds with the changes to the property tax bill. Pella was supposed to get $1.5 million to help affordable housing, and now that's been cut significantly. What can you as governor do to help affordable housing?
0: Sure. This is an important issue. We just put out our affordability for all plan last week. A couple of different things on housing. One of them is there is a lot of red tape in places that doesn't need to exist. Right now, if you're building through Iowa Finance Authority, there are four or five distinct points at which you have to have an inspection. And those are not allowed to be done by the same person that is there to do a municipal inspection. And we all know what happens when you're at the point where you need the inspection, but the inspector's not available, right? Nothing happens. And so you sit there and work doesn't get done and people don't get paid because you're waiting for the inspection. That's a great example of the kind of red tape that we'd like to eliminate. At the end of the day, what I think we need to be focused on is having housing in the state of Iowa that people look at and say, good, it's warm or cool, it's dry and it's safe. And when we're demanding things that aren't making it warm and dry and safe, but it's just because some person who's on some housing board says, oh, I like it when we do this, then we should be saying, well, I don't care that you like it like that, because there's a lot of people out there who would rather save $40,000 on their house than have the house in the way that you think everybody ought to have a house. So if we can have more housing at the affordable level where people are saying, this is simple and it's all I need, that's better. Another good example, I'm glad to see that the legislature said, hey, you have to allow accessory dwelling units, ADUs. But what we've seen across the state are municipalities putting up restrictions on how you can have them to the point that you can't really have them. So we should make sure that we're addressing that as well. Appreciate the work that you do there. My mom was the chair for Winnesheek County Habitat for Humanity for quite a while. Important work to do. I spent a couple of months, actually, in New Orleans after Katrina, working on habitat houses. It's a lot of fun. Important work to do. We have to wrap up. I've mentioned my opponent twice, just briefly. I am going to give you a little bit of detail on why I think I'm the better choice. The most important thing that you should remember is he's a human being, okay? I know we're going to have some debates. We've got, it's a campaign. We're going to have disagreements. We have disagreements. We can continue to remember and behave in a way that suggests that we don't have to be lying and we don't have to be dishonest. I'm going to do that anyways. I do want you to know, though, at the same time, I do think I'm the better choice. And I think that's true for a lot of reasons. Chief among them, you're not going to get a full-time governor out of a guy who's a part-time Iowan.
1: Democratic candidate for Iowa Governor Rob Sand.
0: It shouldn't be. It should not be the case that we have to be here talking about this today. I don't know what it is that makes a person run for governor in a state where they're a part-time resident, but here's the facts. He's lived outside of Iowa for almost all of the last 20 years. He's in Colorado, working in politics, then in Montana, working in politics, trying to avoid working people getting allowed to use Medicaid, a way that would have cost 80 or 100,000 Iowans their access to health insurance. Then he was working in politics in Kansas, most of this time through the biggest dark money group in American politics. Then he started a private school down in Kansas where he's still the president. He voted in Kansas in 2018, 2020, and 2022. He registered to vote in Iowa in 2024, October, just in time to argue that he meets the residency requirement. But then after that, after even he launched his campaign in 2025, his plane that he travels around in spent 75 nights in Wichita to just 51 in Belle Plaine, Iowa, where he says he lives. You can tell me whatever you want about where you live. I'm a numbers guy. Even in 2026, 75 is more than 51. Right? And then when he was asked about this, the first time he was a little bit more open about it than he's been since then. Well, I'd have to change my living situation if I get elected, but I'll be in Iowa as much as humanly possible. That is what you say when your least favorite in-laws are coming to town. Honey, can you be here this weekend? I'll be here as much as humanly possible, right? This is, it's kind of funny, and you sort of have to laugh so you don't cry. Because if this doesn't work out for him, if it's a little harder than he anticipated to be governor of a state that you only live in part-time, who will suffer because of it? We will. What's he going to do when there's a tornado? FaceTime in? How is he going to come at the Capitol to get people to agreement to vote on a bill? A Zoom meeting where everyone's in their little box? This is a big job. You know, I do 100 public town halls every year, not because it's easy. I do it because it's hard. And my parents taught me if you have a job to do, you do it the right way. And if it's harder to do it the right way, that's the way you do it. We need to have somebody who's going to be willing to do this job and put in the time. Beyond that, I think that's an important point. No matter what you want out of your governor, you probably want them to be here. But we also have some real disagreements, too. You saw the exciting news about this new skin cancer treatment. If you've had melanoma, it'll cut the risk of your melanoma reoccurring in half. He would ban it. He has been crystal clear about this from during the primary. It's an mRNA treatment. He would ban all mRNA treatments. He doesn't know what the next one's going to cure. He doesn't know if it's your grandmother or your grandson that it's going to save. He just knows that you shouldn't be allowed to have it. He has said that my criticism calling for accountability in the school vouchers program is politics. He has also said that Marxists have hijacked the curriculum in the state of Iowa. Just more evidence that he doesn't spend much time here, folks. Any of you think that Kim Reynolds is a secret Marxist? Me neither. So what are we doing here, right? This is a guy that fought against expanding Medicaid in Montana. He's worked in politics most of his career. God bless him. I've been doing public service work. I think we need to have somebody who's focused on serving all Iowans. And we know that this message about being bigger than Democrats versus Republicans and getting back to common sense really resonates. That's why we have actually more than twice as many Iowa Republicans who have donated to our campaign as the Republican has that have donated to his. Yeah. So for us to win this race, we could use your help. Number one thing to do, please do vote for me in November. I would appreciate that very much. That will help. But I don't just want you, when Election Day is over, to say, well, I voted for him. I want you to say, I was a part of that. I helped. And if we lose this race, neither you nor I want you saying, oh, I wish I had done more. So we have 2 months. And I have work for you. We have work to do together. 3 things that you can do to help us win this race. No particular order. Number one, please do donate to the campaign. If you have donated before, thank you. You may now donate again. Number two, please volunteer. The number one way to get a person in Marion County to decide to go vote or to make up their mind about who to vote for is still a face-to-face conversation with another person. Same as anywhere else. Those conversations do matter, and if you're willing to do it, we would love to have your help. We can have you knock on doors of strangers. We can have you talk to only people that you know. If you want to call people and tell them I'm coming to their county to do a town hall or an event, you can do that too. We need your help, though. I know you have talents. Maybe you've got some that are hidden, and you don't even know you got them. It would be a great time for you to find out right now over the next 2 months that you can do this. Number three, social media. It's a great place for us to rebut the lies that have been coming out about me. So far, they've gotten two things right about me. I can ride a skateboard, and I do like pizza.
1: Democratic candidate for Iowa Governor Rob Sand.
0: Everything else has been not quite right. Apparently, there is a billionaire named Robert Sands. He has an S on the end. I don't. But if that's the level of homework that they're doing on the other side, probably not someone you want in charge of your state. All of the other stuff is just hogwash. You know, you asked me about, I actually appreciate this. You're one of our Republican friends and neighbors here. You asked me about balancing the budget. They've been running around saying, oh, Sand's going to raise your taxes. In support of that, they've cited an interview I did with a Sioux City TV station where they asked me about the tax cuts. And I said, well, here's the thing. They haven't said how they're going to make it work. Are they going to cut spending? Where? What kind of spending are they going to cut?

0: raise in order to make it work, because we got a 99% balanced budget rule. And they have used that interview, that statement about how I want a balanced budget, to claim that I oppose tax cuts. When in fact, at the beginning of the interview, I said, I love a good tax cut as much as anyone else. Again, yeah, again, this is what you would expect from someone who spent 10 years working behind the scenes in politics, right? The only sense in which he's an outsider is that Kansas is outside of Iowa. We know on social media you can help us, even though it's a place where we are shortening our attention spans, we're filling our heads with lies, and we're coming to hate people we used to love. Please, while you're there, like and share my posts. Please. It's still helpful. It's still free advertising. I want to end by saying this, and we got to get out of here. I'm running late now. Two more of these today. Can I ask you to pause for a moment and just think about a thing? Have you noticed that politicians run around and yap about making a place red or blue? Have you ever stopped to think about how stupid that sounds? Truly? I mean, if you sent your grandson to school in the morning and you said, okay, honey, be blue, they would say to you, Grandpa, did you forget to take your pills today? Blue's a color. Even a kindergartner knows that that doesn't mean anything. But we have leaders in both political parties who want us to think that being told to make a place red or blue is somehow inspiring or galvanizing or I don't know what. It's really a clear commentary on how far into this partisan abyss we have fallen. I know this. People in the state of Iowa, when they send their kids to school in the morning, the Democrats, they say, be good. And the Republicans, they say, be good. And the independents, they say, be good. And the people who have never voted before at all, they say, be good. Tell the truth. Do your best. We need to have state government refocus on the values that everyone in this state's sharing. And doing it in a way that reminds us that our neighbors are our friends, and that if we do sit down together, we can sit there and solve the world's problems with them. That's what our leaders are supposed to be doing. And we can do that together if you'll help us make this state not redder or bluer, but better and truer in the next 2 months. We'd love to have your help. Thanks for being here, Marion County. Appreciate it.
1: Democratic candidate for Iowa Governor Rob Sand taking questions from voters at a town hall in Pella, Iowa on Tuesday. He's running against Republican candidate Zach Lane in a race the Cook Political Report rates lean Democratic. Democratic Arizona Senator Mark Kelly and California Congressman Ro Khanna campaigned for New Hampshire Democrats at a Labor Day event in Amherst. Among the Democratic candidates in attendance were U.S. Senate candidates Congressman Chris Pappas and Karishma Manzur, Congresswoman Maggie Goodlander, who is running for re-election, and gubernatorial candidate Cindy Warmington. The New Hampshire primary election is taking place today, September 8th.
2: Thank you, Dan.
3: Fight, fight,
2: fight! That's right. Hello, everybody. Good afternoon. It's so nice to be here in New Hampshire because in Arizona right now might be like 115 degrees.
1: Democratic Arizona Senator Mark Kelly.
2: For Maggie, for Chris, for all the candidates up and down the ballot, because I got to tell you, I'm kind of fed up.
3: Yeah.
2: I mean, you guys fed up with this war in Iran? Are you fed up with Donald Trump's tariffs that are jacking up prices on everybody?
3: Yeah.
2: I am. I'm also fed up with him taking away health care and food from people who can't afford it to give a big, giant tax cut to his friends.
3: We're
2: sick of it. You know, the one thing that gives me a lot of hope is, obviously, I listen to my wife, Gabby, a lot. I listen to what she says. You know, she was the politician in our family. She was a member of Congress. I was at NASA flying the space shuttle. And then she was injured, shot, nearly assassinated, serving her constituents, meeting with them, doing the most basic thing in a democracy. And that's listening to the people that you represent. And I often think to myself,

0: if I was the person who was injured, would my wife Gabby have become an astronaut? She says yes. Yeah, she's with you. But, you know, I've been in the Senate for about 5.5 years now, and I think a lot about Gabby's service to this country. And, you know, I flew 39 combat missions in the first Gulf War. I flew in space 4 times. I thought I had the risky job. Turned out it was her. You know, Gabby often says, never give up and never back down, even when the odds are the longest. Now, I don't think the odds are very long for us right now, but these have been challenging times. And what she says about challenging times is that we're up for the challenge. And that gives me a lot of hope. Let me tell you a quick story. Last October, I took my eldest daughter, Claudia, to see the house where we lived when I was 30 and she was born. She's 30 today, has 2 kids of her own. This house is near the Navy base where I was stationed as a Navy test pilot. We knock on the door. The guy I sold the house to is still there, recognizes me, invites us in. And we get a tour of this house. And for me, this was like an awesome experience. It brought back some really great memories of when my daughter was a baby. Not the experience for her. We get back in the car. And the first thing she says to me, she says, Dad, I don't understand. I mean, you were my age and you could buy that house in that neighborhood, 4-bedroom house, big backyard, nice neighborhood. I mean, what happened? And by the way, you were in the Navy? I mean, my daughter and her friends, young people like her, all across Arizona, across New Hampshire, who've done everything right. They've got good jobs. They save what they can. They're playing by the rules. But all of that doesn't get you as far these days as when I was a kid, or many of you were kids. Whether it's like, you know, healthcare, groceries, rent, everything costs more. And the anxiety of the change that's going on around them. I mean, many people now worry, they wake up worried as they're driving to work, is the day I'm going to lose my job to some kind of AI. And then when they get home, they're trying to figure out what bills to pay this month, what bills are going to be paid next month, and what bills aren't going to be paid at all. And here's the thing. It's not that hard work stopped mattering. It's just that your hard work now makes somebody else rich. You're still generating wealth. It just goes into somebody else's bank account. Our country is the richest it has ever been today. Now tell me, does it feel that way to you? Not to most of the country. And as I told my daughter, the system is still working. It's just not working for you. You know what it's working for? It's working for the rich. It's working for the people making the rules. And those are the rich, the powerful, the predators in the Epstein files, the people who kissed Donald Trump's ass. And every time they take money out of public education, they're saying your kids' education and future is a bad investment. And every time they make healthcare more expensive, they're saying corporate profits matter more than your family's health. And every time some rich guy writes a $1 million check to be a member of Mar-a-Lago or writes a check to invest in Donald Trump's latest crypto scam, or gives money for a ballroom, here's what they're saying. They're saying that they know how the system works, and it works for them. But the country I risk my life for, it's supposed to work for all of us. Now, you may have seen a while back that your congresswoman Maggie Goodlander and I, you know, said something that Pete Hegseth and everybody else should agree with, that members of the military should not follow illegal orders.
1: Democratic Arizona Senator Mark Kelly.
2: Thank you.
0: You're welcome. And in response, Donald Trump said we should be hanged, executed, prosecuted. The guy couldn't even get the order right. And then he said we tried to indict us and throw us in jail. But here's the thing. This isn't about us. He's trying to silence anybody who is willing to stand up and speak out against him. And I got to tell you, there's nothing more un-American than that. What they're doing here in New Hampshire and across the country, they're trying to make it harder for people to vote. Because they know if they could put barriers in front of people who want to participate in the democracy, more likely that they win. But this next election, it's not going to be about Donald Trump. It's going to be about you.
2: Yeah.
0: I mean, you know better than anybody. You know better than anybody about your kids' dreams and their future. Your family's health and budget, your family's freedom and safety. You know, those decisions should be made in your homes, your schools, your doctor's offices, and your communities. Not on a golf course in Palm Beach and not on a patio in the White House.
2: Right.
0: And when we flip Congress, and we're going to do this.
2: Yeah.
0: And by the way, we're going to do it by electing Chris Pappas.
2: Yeah.
0: And senators across the country and House members across the country. When we flip Congress, we can bring down costs. You know, we can build more homes instead of support hedge funds. We can make corporations pay their fair share. We can make sure that we have a say in how AI is going to change the economy. And at the end of the day, you know, kids can dream about their future and know that the hard work that they do is actually going to pay off for them. And we could stop this corruption, including stopping members of Congress from trading stocks.
2: Yes, yes, yes.
0: And end the corruption of this president.
2: That's right.
0: So here's what we need to do. We've got an election tomorrow.
2: Yeah.
0: Encourage people to vote.
2: Yeah.
0: We got less than 60 days to November 3rd. Yeah. We've got to organize and vote and win in November. And I know Gene, I'll tell you what, losing Gene Shaheen in the United States Senate, Senate's not going to be the same. Her service, I mean, was just incredible over decades to this state and this country. But we got to make sure that we don't wind up with a Donald Trump yes man in the United States Senate.
2: Yeah.
0: So we've got to elect Chris Pappas, who stands for Granite State values, who understands hardworking people, who has been fighting in the U.S. House of Representatives every day for working families. So what are you guys going to do between now and November 3rd? You're going to organize, you're going to fight, and you're going to win. So thank you very much, and here is your next U.S. Senator, I think, because he was right here. Unless I'm supposed to introduce somebody else, Dan. Because I was told I was supposed to introduce Chris Pappas. Chris. Chris Pappas, everybody.
3: Thanks.
4: Yeah, they told me I was introduced.
3: Okay. Well, thanks to our great friend, Mark Kelly, who is showing what leadership looks like. At a tough time for our democracy where everything is under threat, he is standing tall. And his service to our country has made a difference. His family's service and sacrifice and what they have given to make this a more perfect union is evident, and we got to make sure that Mark Kelly and his colleagues have a majority in the U.S. Senate, and that runs right through the state of New Hampshire this November. Look, thank you all for being here. I want to applaud all the candidates who are stepping up to run for office at all levels of the ballot. Thank you for caring about New Hampshire. Thank you for caring about America. Thank you for running. Let's give a round of applause to everyone who's on the ballot on Tuesday, tomorrow. Now, I don't know about you, but the Secretary of State says there are going to be more Republicans than Democrats that vote tomorrow. Do you think that's accurate?
2: No.
3: Are you ready to vote tomorrow?
2: Yes.
3: Are you ready to send a message about who we are as Granite Staters?
2: Yes.
3: Are you ready to get this country on the right path for the future?
2: Yes.
3: Are you ready to build a fair economy for everyone?
2: Yes.
3: Are you ready to take on the culture of corruption in Washington?
2: Yes.
3: And are you willing to stand up to Donald Trump, John Sununu, and their corporate special interest backers who want to buy this Senate seat?
2: Yes.
3: Good, because I am too. I am ready for this fight. I've taken on big fights on behalf of the people of New Hampshire during my time in Congress, fighting to get big money out of our political system, fighting to expand access to health care, fighting to protect a woman's right to choose, fighting to make sure that we're acting on climate change and protecting our air, our water, and our environment, which is so essential to our way of life here in the Granite State. Now, we know that times are tough because Donald Trump has brought the corruption, the chaos, and the cruelty out into the open in American society. We see it all across the country, from Biddeford, Maine, to Minneapolis, to Texas. The show of just unimaginable force that has resulted in the deaths of American citizens and legal immigrants. This is not who we are as a country. And we got to say loudly and clearly that we're a nation of immigrants. And we support our immigrant neighbors. And we can have safe communities while we follow the law and the Constitution. Now, Donald Trump has added about $2.2 billion to his bottom line during his time as president. He's traded more stock personally than every member of Congress combined. And so we've got to shut this practice down. Let's ban members of Congress, the court, the president from trading stock and participating in prediction markets. Let's make sure that we are confronting the corruption. You know, whether it's the fact that he's cutting business deals, issuing no-bid contracts, his sons are going all around the world, cutting deals with God knows who. The fact is, this is still a nation of laws where we should have faith that our elected leaders are working in the public interest. But right now, everything is a shakedown with this guy, whether it's our foreign policy, whether it's the way he thinks he can bend civil society, including the media and big corporations and law firms to his every whim. He thinks he is ruling us. But I got to tell you something. New Hampshire, as the original no king state, 250 years after the birth of American democracy, we didn't stand for kings way back then. We don't stand for kings or dictators today either. We're a nation of laws that's going to stand up for what's right.
1: Democratic U.S. Senate candidate and current New Hampshire Congressman Chris Pappas.
3: Now, in addition to the corruption and incompetence, the fact is this administration every day is ignoring the American people. We have a crisis with respect to affordability in this country, where people are struggling. The seniors I met with this weekend who talked about how a private equity firm bought their mobile home park, rents have gone up $1,000 over a period of years. They can't afford that. The families I've met with that have dropped their health insurance because of Republican cuts to health care and the fact that they're gutting Medicaid, taking billions of dollars out of our Medicaid program. Families in New Hampshire can't afford that. The gas prices because of this war of choice in Iran that is making our country less safe and has resulted in high gas prices for months and months on end. New Hampshire families can't afford that. Donald Trump calls this a golden age. Do you feel like this is a golden age of America?
2: No.
3: It's a golden age if you're a member of the Epstein class. It's a golden age if you're getting a no-bid contract. It's a golden age if you're connected, you know, to the MAGA elite that are running the show in Washington. But if you're a family that's trying to put your kids through school or is trying to afford groceries, or is trying to maintain your health care coverage, this economy isn't working. And we got to make sure on this Labor Day that we are committed to investing in workers and the middle class and making the super wealthy, including the billionaire class, pay their fair share so that we can invest in the future of this country, in education, in health care, in child care, in housing, in the things that families are in desperate need of right now. So this election is both a reckoning with the dangerous leadership of Donald Trump, and it's a reckoning for what's been happening over a period of years and decades where our economy has been getting less equal. We need to build a fair economy and bring down costs. And that starts here in New Hampshire this fall. So let's not doubt the power that we all have. We've seen it work through some really tough times over the last year and a half. I think about our efforts at the Portsmouth Naval Shipyard to work with unions there to make sure that we are restoring collective bargaining rights and making sure that people who were being fired by Elon Musk and Doge were brought back on the job. I think about efforts of citizens in Merrimack and other communities in southern New Hampshire that banded together to stop that ICE detention facility from being built in that community. You all did that. You all did that. Up the road in Nottingham, the fact that that data center proposal was scrapped because people were speaking out about the way that that would contribute to higher energy prices and impacts on our environment. You all helped make that happen. You all flipped a seat in the New Hampshire House in a district that voted for Donald Trump by double digits in the Lakes region by electing Bobby Budman as state rep. That is an early indicator of the kind of leadership that people want. This is a moment where we can talk and build a coalition with people from across the political spectrum who are feeling the same thing right now. So let's work hard these next few hours and then 8 weeks beyond that. Let's bring together Democrats, independents, and Republicans. Let's stand up to Donald Trump and his handpicked candidate, John Sununu, who has no business going back to the United States Senate. Let's put New Hampshire first. Let's build a fair economy. Let's focus on corruption. And let's get this country on a better path for the future. We'll do it together on November 3rd. Thanks for being a part of the team. Thanks for fighting so hard. Let's win up and down the ticket. Thanks, folks. Thanks, Dan.
4: Thank you, Congressman Pappas, and thank you to Senator Kelly. Our next speaker, earlier I mentioned that Senator Kelly was joined by several fellow veterans in Congress in speaking about the duty of our military to the Constitution. One of them was our own Congresswoman Maggie Goodlander, a former Naval Reserve Intelligence Officer, constitutional lawyer, and member of the House Armed Services Committee. She now represents New Hampshire's 2nd Congressional District and is seeking another term. Please welcome Congresswoman Maggie Goodlander.
5: Thank you, Dan. Thank you, Dan. Happy Labor Day, everyone.
6: Happy Labor Day.
5: It's so good to be back here in Amherst. I do think this is one of the most patriotic towns in human history, and I see it looking out at this crowd. On this day in particular, I hope we are remembering the first three words of our Constitution. We, the people. Not we, the corporations, not we, the CEOs, we, the people, because that is where the power lies in America, and that's the power that we've got to take back starting tomorrow. It's the best day of all days in New Hampshire when it's election day, and tomorrow is a great day. I say that as someone who's born on election day. When I think about what's possible when we take this power back, I want to leave you with three things. Number one, in the United States Congress, we've got to end these senseless wars that Donald Trump has waged. This senseless war in Iran that has made us less safe and that's costing us big time. I was just on the parade route in Milford. Sorry, it's a long day.
7: Manchester was this morning.
5: I wasn't there in spirit. And I was speaking to a family-owned small business. They've been in business for 5 generations, and it's the sky-high costs that these wars are inflicting on us that's putting the very best, the beating heart of our economy out of business, our small businesses. The same thing is true of these senseless trade wars. I mean, when I think about the world, treating Canada the same way we're treating China is just so upside down and backwards. I don't even know where to begin. But I actually do know where to begin. We begin with the Congress, because we've got to take this power back, and that starts tomorrow. We got to take the power back On the second front, equally important, these corporate monopolies and crooked CEOs, people who I took on at the Justice Department before I got to Congress, have made your life more expensive in every line item in your budget. I was sitting with an incredible group of moms the other day. They literally brought their receipts. And when you take a look at these receipts, sky-high utility costs that keep going up every year, the cost of housing, which really at bottom, you can, anywhere in our economy, I saw this at the Justice Department, I see it now in Congress, it's these out-of-control, unchecked corporate special interests that have gotten the greatest deal of all time from the most corrupt president in the history of this country.
1: Democratic New Hampshire Congresswoman Maggie Goodlander.
5: Put an end to that, and tomorrow is a big day to get this momentum started. We got a clean house in government, too. Anyone think that our government, or anyone here think that our government doesn't need to be cleaned from top to bottom?
6: Yeah.
5: I mean, give me a break. First of all, we need term limits. We need age limits.
6: Yeah. Yeah.
5: I think we need cognitive tests.
8: We need
5: a strict ban. When I think about it, you know, I've served in all three branches of our government. And everywhere I've worked, when I was a law clerk on the Supreme Court, it blew my mind. You know, for the most powerful court in the world, there's no binding code of conduct or ethics. Think about that. But here's the thing. The Constitution is crystal clear. These guys and a few gals get to keep their jobs on a very clear and important condition. That is good behavior. So we are going to put in place rules of the road that are going to hold this court accountable. We're going to ban stock trading, prediction market trades, this self-enrichment all across our government. No president, no vice president, and by the way, for every family member as well. You take a look at this. He's the most corrupt president in American history. He's used his power against us in the most pernicious ways. But the truth is, we know where the power lies. It lies with each and every one of us. And the playbook that they're exercising is a clear one, too. It's a playbook that's meant to make us feel isolated, to make us feel intimidated and alone. But here's the deal. We are in this together. And there's no foxhole I'd rather be in than a foxhole with all of you. Mark Kelly's not a bad partner to have in a foxhole, too. I'll tell you that. We both served in the Navy, and in the Navy we've got a saying, don't give up the ship. I know that you guys are not going to give up the ship. I know you're not going to, because you haven't at any step of the way. And I know we've got a lot of folks from Merrimack here. I'll never forget reading the article about this half-baked, completely un-American plan to commandeer industrial warehouses all across America. Wendy Thomas is the first person I spoke to about it. And when I saw Merrimack on that list, I thought, Donald Trump picked the wrong town. And boy, did he. He picked the wrong state. And he picked the wrong country. Because you're here today because you love this country. You love this town. You love this state. And you understand something that is so true. People who love America can change America. And that change has got to start tomorrow. So I hope to see each and every one of you out. We're going to be in polling places all across the state. I hope to see you out there tomorrow because this is, our democracy is a muscle that has got to be exercised. It's a muscle that's got to be exercised with your voice and with your vote. And so can I just take a moment, everyone who's on the ballot tomorrow, could you please stand up? I think we're going to have about 30... Thank you, thank you, thank you. Especially to our state reps who, I know you're not doing it for the $184.13. I know that's not why you do it. You do it for the love of the job, for the love of our communities, and God bless you for it. So on this Labor Day, happy, happy Labor Day. God bless you. God bless the United States of America, and let's get this done.
9: Thank you, Maggie.
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8: I'm Shannon Chanley. I have served as your state representative and your state senator. I am on the ballot. I am running to be your senator for District 11 once again. So let me just take a moment to thank everyone for being here. And thank you especially to those for whom today is a work day. Today is the day that we honor labor. We honor labor. We should do it every single day of our lives. But today and this weekend, we especially recognize the contributions of working people across the country. So let me just hear a round of applause for everyone working today and everyone who works every single day, whether it is for pay or not. We have so many great people in this country who work every day to make us the country that we are. And thank you. So my job today, I have a very good job, and that is to introduce someone. And many of you know him as a congressman. You know him as Representative Ro Khanna. And you know that Ro Khanna represents the 17th Congressional District in California. But I think many of us here know him as a true friend of New Hampshire. Ro Khanna has been here with us for years. Ro is here supporting our candidates up and down the ticket again and again. He is here supporting workers across our state. He and Senator Kelly were at the AFL-CIO breakfast this morning supporting workers and speaking to all of us here in New Hampshire about the importance of honoring labor. So Ro Khanna is known as the congressman from California, but he is known by us as New Hampshire's congressman from California. And I want you all to give a warm New Hampshire welcome to Congressman Ro Khanna.
10: Thank you.
0: Thank you, Shannon. And we need Shannon to win her seat in the state Senate. Let's give her a round of applause. Part of the path back to the majority in this state. And I have really admired her, gotten to know her, and I know she's going to win with all of your help. I want to give a shout-out to the two Dans, the chair and the vice president. Give them a round of applause. I was joking around. I said, you got to either be a Dan or a Maggie in New Hampshire. I had a lot of Dans and a lot of Maggies, so I appreciate it. But the Maggie Goodlander is one of the most brilliant members of Congress. I've been in Congress almost 10 years. She's one of the most brilliant members of Congress and bringing so much intellect, passion, ideas to the Congress. Really an honor to be her colleague. Well, I don't want to give a long speech. I was honored to have my fourth speech this morning at the Labor Day breakfast. And Rick, who was at the Teamsters, got the Lifetime Award for 50 years. He said, Ro, why don't you come by afterwards and talk to some of the folks at the Teamsters? And it started out as a normal conversation. You were saying, oh, let's not make sure we don't automate trucks, and let's make sure that we have a raise in wages. And then Dorsey got a little emotional, and she started to speak. And she said, you know, I'm a school bus driver, and I've got one son, and he's 18 years old. And her voice started to crack. And she said, I don't know how we're going to have heat in the winter, because the diesel prices have gone up for $250, which was her monthly bill, to $1,200. She said, it's going to cost $5,000 to $7,000 just to make it through the winter. And she says, I'm married. I've got a husband who works, and I work, and we're drowning in debt just to pay our mortgage. Two-thirds of his paycheck goes into mortgage, and my paycheck is supposed to cover groceries and the heat. And I can only spend $100 to $110. I measure it every week on groceries. And it's not enough for my adult son, my husband, and me. And she broke down in tears. And the reason I say this is sometimes when we talk about affordability, it gets lost in abstraction. But
10: But these are real people who are working really hard, who have real anxiety about what's going on in the country. And there are deliberate choices this country has made that's making Darcy have to go through that. We need to end the war in Iran tomorrow. That would immediately make a difference in those diesel prices.
1: Democratic California Congressman Ro Khanna.
10: Direct issue. Scott Bessent himself says the day we end the war, according to him, the oil will fall to $40 a gallon, $40 a barrel, meaning that gas would come down under $3 and diesel would come down. We have created a total crisis for Darcy's family because of this unjust war. Then I was out afterwards. We went to Boston, not a far drive away, and there's this Encore Casino. You know, and they're refusing to give a raise of $10. I said, okay, they want a $10 an hour raise. They said, no, $10 over 3 years. Over 3 years. That's less than the rate of inflation. That means even if this hotel and casino gives them the raise that they're asking for, they're still going to be worse off 3 years from now. And the hotel, unlike 39 other hotels, is not willing to do it. And I started to think of the quote, what would it really capture that? And, you know, having representing Silicon Valley, where we've got more billionaires than we know what to do with, you know, one-third of the nation's wealth in my district. Think about that, 50-mile radius. 989 billionaires in this country have 22% of the GDP. 19 billionaires have 12% of the GDP, three times the wealth concentration of the Gilded Age. We're not talking about the 1%, 0.1%, 0.01%. We're talking about the 0.001%. And then on the other side, we're talking about workers who clean the hotels and serve the food, getting a $10 raise over 3 years. I thought of Kerry Washington. How many folks here have seen Scandal? You know, there's quote in Olivia Pope. It always struck with me. She says, I simply don't understand the kind of people who have everything but still want more. I don't understand the kind of people who have everything but still want more. FDR may have said it a bit more eloquently, though I'm a Kerry Washington fan, where he said that the test of our nation is not to increase the abundance of the affluent, but to provide enough for those who do not have enough. That has to be the North Star, again, for the Democratic Party. I don't understand all this. Are you a progressive Democrat, a moderate Democrat, a centrist Democrat? I have a very simple answer. I'm an FDR Democrat. I'm a New Deal Democrat. I'm a Democrat who believes that this party needs to do big things again to make sure that the economy of the future isn't just working for the few billionaires in my district, but is working for the people I grew up with in Bucks County, Pennsylvania, is working for every American in every community. And we can do that. You know, what's frustrating to me is we're making more money than we know what to do with. We're building more wealth than has ever been built in the history, not just of this country, but the world. And if we taxed the billionaires 5%, we would have $4 trillion over the next 10 years. I mentioned this earlier. We could fully fund the IDEA Act on the federal government and fund special needs education. We could fully fund free child care for every American with that money. We could fully fund free public college and free trade schools with that money. We could move Medicare down to 50, cover everyone between 50 and 65, just with that money of the $4 trillion. This is so doable in our country, but we're choosing not to do it because we've got all this money in politics with these multimillionaires and billionaires with super PACs blocking basic legislation to create an economic fairness and an economic shot for everyone. I believe America needs the next New Deal. I believe we need an economic patriotism, the biggest economic mission that we've had in generations, that provides health care, Medicare for all, that provides free child care, that provides free college or trade schools, but that also has an investment in new job creation, a national industrial bank that will help create new generation jobs across this country, 1,000 new trade schools, investment in high-paying child care and elder care jobs, loans and investment in capital. So 85% of the venture capital doesn't come to California in my district, that we actually start to fund small businesses and invest across this community. And that we have community projects like Lyndon Johnson did when he developed the Black South. And he had projects that went to local communities to build a school, to build a civic center, to help create a jobs program. You know, they asked me the other day, should the next Democratic president abolish and destroy the ballroom, the Trump ballroom? And I said, you know what I'd like to do? I'd like to make the Trump ballroom an economic war room. I'd like to have the biggest economic mobilization and economic renewal project that this country has seen. I'd like to give the people that Trump lied to in Johnstown, Pennsylvania, and Warren, Ohio, and Downriver, Michigan, and North Country, New Hampshire, I'd like to give them a real roadmap of what prosperity looks like for their kids and their families. It's not conquering Greenland. That's not building any wealth. It's not putting massive tariffs on our allies. It's actually investing in the industry in those communities. It's actually figuring out how to do economic development. Democrats, we did this. Lyndon Johnson did this. FDR did this. This is our party that created the modern economy. We can build it for the future. FDR built this country's economy for the industrial age. The Democratic Party now needs to build this economy for the technology age. We have a vision of how we're going to restore economic independence and dignity for every American. We need a basic policy on homes. You know, when I was growing up, I've done well in life. I never thought I would. My parents did, but I, you know, they came here. They got so many loans for finishing education. But my parents never thought I wouldn't be able to buy a house. Why can't we have a policy, a home by 35? If you work 7 years, we'll give you the same deal we've given our veterans, zero down payment and low interest loans to try to get people into homes. We need concrete, pragmatic suggestions about how we get this economy working for the working and middle class in every community across America. And I believe when we do that, when we offer a real vision and roadmap of the economy for families, that we start to stitch this country back together. You know, a lot of times I've shown up in these rural towns, factory towns, and, you know, one of the interactions, I still remember this guy from Ohio, he said, well, you know, you're this Indian guy from Silicon Valley. I assume I have to listen to you. You know something about technology. And we talked about jobs. And we talked about his family. And I shared some of my ideas. An hour later, he says, Ro, you're a moderate. I said, sir, I don't want to mislead you. You're going to Google me. You're going to see Bernie Sanders as co-chair. You're going to see Medicare for all. You're going to see taxing billionaires. He said, yeah, but you spent all this time listening to me, listening to my pain, listening to my struggle, talking about what we need for jobs and what we need for my family.
1: Democratic California Congressman Ro Khanna.
10: If we start to show up without judgment, if we start to show up in communities that have felt pain, some of the communities that voted for Donald Trump because they didn't think this economy and this country was working for them. And we show up and we say, you know what? I get it. I get that happened in Bucks County, Pennsylvania, where the steel mill shut down. I get that this country hasn't done right by you. And we do it in the Black South, and we do it in the Southwest. And we say we're all in this together, business leaders, faith leaders, education leaders, government. We are going to rebuild this economy of the future for every community. If we do that, I believe we do something much deeper than just sending Trump packing. I believe we do something much deeper than defeating Rubio or Vance. I mean, we start to rebuild the sense of America being big. The sense of America moving and humming, the America my parents came through to, the America that can dream and inspire other nations to dream, I want that for our country. I believe it's our duty as our generation to build that for this country. I believe the Democratic Party can lead this country to that path forward, and all of us start that work here this November. Thank you for being out here. Thank you for being great patriots. If you have time. Yeah.
4: We have an opportunity here. Congressman Khanna has offered to do a question and answer period if anybody has questions that they'd like to ask. If you could stand up and let us know your question, and we'll try to repeat it from the microphone since we don't have a roving microphone here.
11: I just wondered what you were going to do to try to wake the DNC up and get the Democratic people running to have a single message. The issues you spoke about today, what the American people need to hear, but I don't think the party is united enough to put forth a single message.
4: Yeah, just to repeat that, I think the question is, what are your plans to help unite the DNC?
10: I spoke at the DNC in Austin. It was a convening, and I said, you know, one of the things that our party needs to get away from is just platitudes. You can't go in anymore and just say, I am for freedom. I am for the American dream. I'm for renewing the American dream. I'm for good jobs. You said absolutely nothing. People have heard those same tired speeches for the last 50 years. And we need to be specific, in my view. We need to say we're going to tax billionaire wealth. We're going to be for Medicare for all. We're going to be for free childcare. We're going to be for free college and trade schools. Here's how we're going to pay for it. Yes, we're going to move to a $25 minimum wage by 2032, and we can do it with employee ownership because we're producing more wealth than ever before. And we need to understand the economics, because I'm tired of the Republican Party lecturing us about the economy when their policies hollowed out these communities. Their policies are what deregulated Wall Street. Their policies are what globalized the economy and had capital move offshore. I mean, some Democrats voted the wrong way, but it was largely Republican policies. And it's totally hypocritical for them going around claiming that there's some kind of savants about the economy. So my view is, don't be afraid of embracing our New Deal legacy, our Lyndon Johnson legacy. Don't argue within the Reagan frame. Make the argument, government, not only is it good, it's the only force that's going to stand up to these tech billionaires and the concentration of wealth. And the Democrat will mobilize government on behalf of people across this country so they have basic economic dignity and independence. I am working on making sure and a new generation gets there and has a clear, bold message on these issues. I'll repeat your question, only if I like it. I'm just kidding. You're absolutely right. You made a very eloquent point in a way I probably can't even do justice to, about how private equity out of greed is destroying so many small businesses, destroying the housing market, destroying the childcare market, destroying dental offices, buying up healthcare practices. They go in, they buy these companies, they fire people, they show that they brought the bottom line lower, and then they sell it off with less value. And we need to make sure that we're banning Wall Street from buying up single-family homes. We took a step to it, but they should be out of the housing market. We need to make sure that they're not in the medical market and buying up doctors' practices, not in the dental market and buying up dentist shops. Look, we didn't fight a revolution in this country to be serfs to financiers on Wall Street. And we didn't fight a revolution to be beholden to tech billionaires showing us what to consume. We need to reclaim a democracy Yes, fine. Build companies, build wealth, but don't do it in ways that are destroying the working and middle class and destroying small businesses. So I totally agree with you. And Elizabeth Warren has been a strong leader on this, and I'm on some of the legislation that she has proposed.
1: Democratic California Congressman Ro Khanna.
12: Number one, how do we rebrand ourselves? Because we're seen as horrible people by the Republicans, and we need to obviously do something about that. But number two, my question for any politician is always, what are you going to do about people with disabilities?
10: Well, thank you for coming. Let me ask to the first question about rebranding ourselves. I think it's doing what you're doing, which is showing up. And it's showing up in communities that may not agree with us and may not necessarily share our views. I've been to, in the last 10 years, 59 communities, rural communities, factory towns, places that actually voted for Donald Trump. And I went there not to talk, but to listen. You know, we live in a very performative age of politics. How can you have a viral video? How can you say something that's so charming and charismatic that it's going to capture the nation's attention in an attention economy? How about just having people who listen more? How about people who are actually substantive, who are actually going to respect communities that lost pride and felt anger and show up there and listen and build trust and have the humility to say that we don't have all the answers, that maybe we missed something, that maybe we have something to learn from our fellow Americans? I think this country is hungry for a new kind of leadership, for a new spirit of ethics and morality, the kind that Jimmy Carter brought when he ran in 1976 after Nixon. We need a different style, and that, I think, will start to build trust. On disabilities, this administration is doing something I'm sure you're aware that is terrifying, with the Justice Department trying to overturn a standard that right now allows many people with special needs and disabilities to live in their own homes and their communities as a standard. And the Justice Department is trying to overturn the court case that requires that, which would mean the institutionalization of people with special needs and disabilities. We need to strongly, loudly oppose that and talk about the dignity that people who are disabled or special needs have. We need to provide them with employment opportunities. We need to increase the SSDI so that they can live independently. And we need to say very clearly they are an equal, important, proud part of the American family. Yeah.
12: Yeah. Why are the Democratic Party members now we are third or fourth primary?
10: Well, you know, I've been to New Hampshire, as Maggie said, quite a lot of times, and I'm still coming. And I'm glad Senator Kelly was here, and I'm glad that other candidates who are looking at possibly running in 28 are coming here. And I'll tell you honestly what the issue is, because I believe that it needs to be resolved, and I do think New Hampshire will be a consequential early state. But I'll tell you what someone had said to me when they said, you know, well, how do you go up to New Hampshire? I said, what do you mean? I go to South Carolina. I go to Nevada. Why wouldn't I go to New Hampshire? They said, well, you're Indian. I said, I'm Indian American. They said, well, you're of Hindu faith. I said, yeah, and? And I said, I grew up in Bucks County, Pennsylvania. It was 99% white. When my parents were moving into one of the streets, Amsterdam Avenue, there was chatter on the street, and they said, my dad tried to figure it out, what's going on. They said, well, during Christmas Eve, are you going to put out the candlelights? My dad said, you're in luck. We're the Hindus who celebrate Christmas. So we put out the candlelights. And the street celebrated Diwali. And I share this story because I fundamentally believe that we as a nation have had deep challenges. Obviously, 250 years of slavery, the exclusion of Asian Americans, 100 years of Jim Crow. But deep down, I believe this is a good country. I believe this is a kind country. I believe this is a decent country. I believe it's still one of the most open political processes in the world. And I believe if you show up and you love this country and you love the Constitution and Declaration of Independence and you have a real vision, that people are fair. and they'll judge you for what you are and what you can be. And so I fundamentally have felt in New Hampshire that that has been my experience. And I think we've got to, as Democrats, get out there, not just in New Hampshire, but across this country, interacting with people, giving them the benefit of the doubt, and inspiring them to believe in the multiracial America that we should be. And that's why I believe in the living rooms of New Hampshire, you can make that case. In the town halls, you can make that case, and why it's an important part of the primary process. Why the Democrats are doing it, you know, I mean, I wasn't part of that. I mean, it's above my pay grade.
13: One more question?
14: I got one over here.
10: Wendy.
1: Democratic California Congressman Ro Khanna at a campaign event for New Hampshire Democrats.
14: So let's talk about corruption. Every day when we open up our phones, and that's how we get our news, we see more and more corruption out of this administration. But nothing is stopping them. No one is arresting them. The military isn't taking them into the dungeon or whatever, wherever they take them. Is the only way that we can get on top of this corruption to get the majority, is that our only tool that we can use?
10: Well, Wendy, the majority would help, but I don't want to brag, but I will say this.
13: Go ahead.
10: Since Donald Trump has been in office, there has been one successful effort to actually land a blow and hold him accountable, and that's what Thomas Massie and I did in getting the Epstein Files Act passed, that not only... It was because of the survivors, but we did something that the polling shows to this day is the number one issue with independent voters, more than even health care costs and the cost of gas, when they say Donald Trump is corrupt and he's defending those pedophiles. Right. One of my proudest moments was going on Sean Hannity, and he says, Ro, your party is the party that's letting in pedophiles across the border. And I said, no, we believe in secure borders. The only one protecting pedophiles, Sean, is your president, Donald Trump. So the point is, J.D. Vance was there. J.D. Vance was there in the Situation Room covering up for that. And the reality is, it's where it was the beginning of the unraveling of the Trump presidency. Now, once we take back the House, and once we take back the Senate, and when we finally have a new president, I am all for reconciliation. My speech was all about unifying this country. But there has to be accountability before there's reconciliation. We need to make sure we don't make the mistakes of the past, where we didn't put the bankers who crashed this economy in jail, where we didn't put the people who lied about Iraq in jail or prosecution. We need to prosecute the people who committed the DOGE cuts to our government. We need to prosecute the ICE agents who have been shooting Americans and undocumented immigrants. We need to prosecute the people at the Department of Defense who have been shooting fishermen. We need to have accountability, and we need to have accountability for Trump's family that's been enriching itself. Not out of vindictiveness, not out of punishing people for the sake of punishing them, but for affirming the simple truth that was at the heart of the Epstein Files, that we are a nation of laws and every person deserves justice under those laws. That needs to be part of the next Democratic Congress and the next Democratic administration.
15: Congressman Khanna, first of all, thank you for coming out. It's incredible to have a potential candidate for president, but a congressman here in Amherst. I just want to ask, talk about uniting the country. I think that's really important, but I think first we've got to unite the party heading into 2026 and heading into 2028. And so I know you've endorsed some socialists, and I know you've endorsed some progressives who are on the Bernie Sanders, Elizabeth Warren wing of the party, but there are also a lot of moderates who may feel alienated by those types of candidates, and I know Republicans who are fed up with the Trump administration but maybe don't want socialism. So my question is, how do you convince those people to get behind a more progressive vision for the Democratic Party, and then how do we unite the party moving forward so we can win the next election?
10: Well, great question. How do we, he says, I've endorsed some Democratic socialists, I've endorsed progressives, but how do we unite the party and make sure we're winning over Republicans and independents in going forward? Did that accurately summarize your question? So I'll give you an anecdote and then I'll answer it. You know, I've been proud of supporting. I supported Mamdani, I supported Abdul Saeed, I supported Troy Jackson. I have supported bold progressives who have stood up for Medicare for All and stood up against foreign wars. But I also supported Josh Turek in Iowa, and I've supported more quote-unquote moderate candidates. One of these moderate candidates, I won't tell you who, says, Ro, you got to come to my district. I said, I don't want to hurt you if you're in a swing district. Are you sure you want me to come out? He says, you know, I got good news for you and bad news for you. I said, what's the news? He said, people here, they only know that you did the Epstein Act with Thomas Massey. They don't know any of your other stuff. So as long as you come here and just talk about Epstein, you can come out and it'll help me. But the so I've been out around the country, even in moderate districts, and working for people who don't have all of my ideology. But I'll tell you what I think can unify this country. I believe that if we stand very clearly against foreign wars and not getting into these wars, that's something that can bring Republicans on, too. I know that because Thomas Massey and I partnered on that. I am the one I showed how we build a coalition on the Epstein matter that transcended party and showed that people want to hold elites accountable. I believe that we need to talk about how we're actually going to deliver economic prosperity across this country. They're not going to be able to

0: prosperity across this country. They're not going to be able to say about a guy who represents one-third of the nation's wealth that I'm a socialist. A lot of things you could call me. That isn't going to fly. And so when I say I know how to build modern wealth, that we need to build modern wealth across America for the 21st century, that we need to prepare this country to do that, that I think is a message that can appeal across progressives and moderates. And when I say we're producing enough wealth that the country can guarantee Medicare for all and free child care and fulfill FDR's vision on the economic bill of rights, I don't think that's a radical proposition. I think people are ready for something bold and big. What I will say is this. There are only two big mistakes, in my view, the Democratic Party can make. One is putting in ChatGPT who a candidate should come out and be. Say, you know, there's some person who says bland focus group stuff and doesn't offend anyone. And, you know, in some Midwestern state. You know, Donald Trump just won the presidency twice. He ran because he had a terrible vision, but he had a clear vision that wasn't the status quo. We need people who are willing to lose in order to win. What do I mean by that? Have people who have the strength of conviction to offer a bold vision for the country. And if the country doesn't want it, fine. You go on, do your life. But the country is sick of looking for the median voter and trying to focus group every policy into what the median voter wants. That's not how we're going to inspire the country. We're going to inspire the country by saying, we understand the economic future. Here's the vision how your family fits in. And I believe that America's next New Deal can build that kind of governing coalition.
1: Yeah, right.
2: Yeah. Anyone?
0: Yes, sir.
3: Have you definitively nicked coordinating committee for your candidacy?
0: Meaning?
3: Top office.
0: Have I said whether I run for that or not? Or is that the question? I have said this. I have said that I believe we're in unconventional times. Meacham said that there have been three consequential elections in this country's history. Washington, Lincoln, and FDR. 2028 is going to be, in my view, the fourth consequential election and Meacham's election.
1: Yeah.
0: It's going to be an election about, do we understand the future economy and can we get that economy, the future economy, working for every community and every American?
4: Democratic California Congressman Ro Khanna.
0: An election about whether we're going to be a cohesive multiracial democracy that understands the principle that those who trace their heritage back to the Mayflower and Revolution are equally patriotic to the immigrants like my parents who came here, and we build together along common ideals. I do believe that I have an economic vision and economic ideas that would add to it. I also know that it is brutal to run nationally. You get skewered and attacked, and your family gets attacked. So I'm going to think about it over Thanksgiving and Christmas and talk to my wife, among others. But I will say this, regardless of whether my name is on the ballot or it's someone else's, I'm going to be stumping around the country for a New Deal economic vision and the economic patriotism that I believe this country needs.
2: All good. All right, thank you.
0: Thank
2: so
0: you.
2: Much.
0: Thank you, everyone. Yeah, thank Appreciate you. It.
2: Thank you, Congressman. Appreciate all the questions. Very good. Our next speaker served two terms on New Hampshire's Executive Council, including time as the only Democrat on a five-member council. In that role, she represented communities across a large part of our state and brought a Democratic voice to some of the most consequential decisions facing New Hampshire. She is now our candidate for governor, Cindy Warmington.
5: Thank you. Thank you, Dan. Thank you, Amherst Democrats, for having me today. It is such a pleasure to be with you all on this beautiful, beautiful day. So you just heard and you know that I served as your executive counselor, the only Democrat on the executive council for two terms. And I put on my battle gear every 2 weeks and went in there to stand up for everything that we believe in. Now I am traveling across the state as I'm running for governor and listening to the people of our state. And I gotta tell you, I'm hearing from so many people about how the cost of everything is

0: crushing working families. I'm hearing from people who have lost hope in the American dream. I hear from kids in their 20s who are living in their parents' basements. I hear from parents whose kids in their 20s are living in their basements. I hear from seniors who can't afford to downsize, from small businesses that can't hire. It is from people who have to decide between filling their gas tank and filling a prescription, from doctors who are afraid their patients are going to die because they've lost their health care. It is a broken economy. It's working just fine for Jeff Bezos and Elon Musk, but it is not working for the working people of our state. I know a little bit about what it takes to make ends meet. When I was 17 years old, I was financially on my own. I had to figure out how to put gas in that clunky car I was driving and put food on the table and figure out how I could get that college education that I desperately wanted. And I did that by working two part-time jobs all the way through college, 30 hours a week drawing blood at hospitals and nursing homes. So yes, if necessary, I can draw blood. But I was able to do that. And I was able to get my education and build a better future for myself and for my family. And you know what was remarkable about what I did? Nothing. Nothing. That was the promise. That's the promise of the American dream, and I bet it sounds familiar to so many of you, that no matter how humble your beginnings, you can work hard and build a better future for your family. I met with some young kids in their 20s just a couple of weeks ago, and one of them said to me, "Did the American dream ever exist?" And I said, "In my lifetime, and it can exist again in your time." The power is in our hands. But I gotta tell you, every single day, Kelly Ayotte makes it harder.
1: Yeah, she does.
0: Many people call her an absentee governor. And certainly, she has been nowhere to be found on housing. She's been nowhere to be found on child care. And certainly, never around when it comes to criticizing anything that Donald Trump does or fighting back against Donald Trump for Granite Staters. But I gotta tell you, as far as I'm concerned, the days that Kelly Ayotte is absent are her best days. I wish that she had stayed home the day she decided to lift the cap on that education voucher scheme. It's a pickpocket scheme taking money out of the pockets of working people and handing it directly to the richest people of our states and screwing our schools in the process. She's jacking up your property taxes, and I wish she had stayed home the day she decided to put premiums on Medicaid and to double the cost of prescription copays on the most vulnerable citizens of our state. And I wish Kelly Ayotte had stayed home instead of signing a bill that rolls out the red carpet for data centers to be built all across this state. And I gotta tell you something, people, on November 3rd, we have a chance to tell Kelly Ayotte to stay home.
1: Yeah.
0: Let's go do that.
1: Let's do it.
0: She is vulnerable. She has the worst favorability ratings of any governor in more than 30 years. She knows it. She has no record to run on. We can win this election. We can take back the state house. A young man just asked a question about what it takes to unify our party and our state. And I gotta tell you, when I travel across this state, people basically want the same thing. They just want to be left alone, to have a good job, to raise their families, to be able to put a roof over their heads and feed their kids and clothe them, give them a great education and retire with dignity. That is not too much to ask. It's not too much to fight for. We can all get around that message. That's what we're going to do on November 4th. It's going to take every single one of us in the boat and pulling on the oar. So come Wednesday, we have to stand together. We have to come together, and we have to work together to bring this thing over the finish line, and we can chart a new course for our state. I thank you all. Thank you for all so much for your support. Take care.
2: Thank you. Democratic Arizona Senator Mark Kelly and California Congressman Ro Khanna campaigning for New Hampshire Democrats at a Labor Day event in Amherst. Among the Democratic candidates in attendance were U.S. Senate candidates Congressman Chris Pappas, Karishma Manzur, Congresswoman Maggie Goodlander, who is running for re-election, and gubernatorial candidate Cindy Warmington, who you just heard from. The New Hampshire primary election is taking place today, September 8th. Now to the White House ellipse, where a steel beam recovered from the World Trade Center is on display, and President Trump is speaking at an event honoring 9/11 first responders.
3: Well, thank you very much. It's a great honor. Frank has been something very special. You know, he's very persistent. When he wants something, he gets it. And I figured I shouldn't wait. I should just approve it all immediately, because it's much easier that way. But he's done some job, and I want to thank you all for being here in the heart of our nation's capital, which is right now one of the safest cities anywhere in the country. It was one of the most unsafe cities in the country just almost 2 years ago. We've cleaned it up in a lot of ways, including crime, but we've also cleaned it physically. It looks so beautiful now. We did 81 monuments, statues, and fountains. All they're back in shape. Some of them haven't worked in 45 years. But the nation's capital, it marks 25 years since a day that was etched forever into the memories of Americans. On 9/11, nearly 3,000 precious souls were stolen from us, killed by evil terrorists at the World Trade Center, the Pentagon, and on Flight 93. All of these years later, we gather on another Tuesday morning in September to reaffirm the sacred vow we made a quarter of a century ago. We will never forget. We say it, and we mean it. We will never forget those we lost, and we will never forget the immortal heroes of September 11th, 2001. And I will tell you, we're right now fighting because we have a certain nation that wanted a nuclear weapon. They were very close to getting it, and now they have no chance at getting it. They will never have a nuclear weapon. Iran will not have a nuclear weapon. And they've been punished greatly. As you know, we've really taken it to them. I want to compliment our military. The job they do is unbelievable. The blockade has been so powerful, so effective. Nobody thought it could go so well. I want to just thank our military. I want to also thank the man who I just said hello, who introduced me. He's a special guy. He really is, who's done so much to help the families of 9/11, first responders, and our great veterans. And that's Frank Zoller. He really is. He's a fantastic man, and he's a great friend. Now, we all know the story of his wonderful brother, Stephen, and we know it well, how brave he was going into the center, probably knowing that it was coming down. He didn't care. It was an amazing act of bravery. I also want to recognize Secretary of Commerce Howard Lutnick, who lost his brother and 658 employees. He was the head of Cantor Fitzgerald, one of the most successful firms on Wall Street. They were the top three floors of the World Trade Center. It's an amazing story. You know, Howard was always there at 6 o'clock in the morning, always without fail, because in that business, you get there nice and early, the financial business. He was one of the biggest anywhere in the world at finance. Cantor Fitzgerald was one of the hottest firms. And for years, he'd be there at 6 in the morning, but he had a child that his wife would always be screaming at him, "You never have taken our child to school. You've got to take, someday you've got to take it." This went on for years. After 4 years, he said, "All right, I'll take him to school. I'm going to bring him to school myself." He wasn't so happy about it. He brought that beautiful boy, who's now a grown person, brought him to school, and he arrived at the school at 8:30, and he was on the West Side Highway at 8:45, and he watched that whole thing. This was the first time in years that he wasn't there early in the morning. So you could say he owes a lot to his son and he owes a lot to his wife. But he brought his son to school, and because of that, he got to see it from the West Side Highway. He saw the planes go into the towers, and he said, oh, my God, my people, my people. And he's done an amazing job. He's rebuilt Cantor Fitzgerald, and he's given much of the profit to some of the families or the families of the people who perished. They all died. 658 employees started the firm all over again. So Howard's here someplace, I think. Howard, it's where are you, Howard? You deserve to stand up, Howard. He's got some faults, but overall, he's excellent. He's a great guy. No, he went through a lot, didn't he? Had to build. Who could do that? And now the firm is bigger, stronger, better than it was even at the beginning. The job he did, he's Secretary of Commerce. He's been fantastic. Thanks as well to Attorney General Todd Blanche, who's doing a phenomenal job wherever you may be. Hi, Todd. And Secretary of Veterans Affairs Doug Collins, 92% approval. You have a 92% approval rating, Doug. Stand up, you two guys. I want to make sure that Todd gets a 95% approval. Maybe 100. How about 100%? Secretary of Homeland Security Mark Wayne Mullen, who's really taken over and done a job that's been great. Thank you very much, Mark Wayne. One of our real superstars, EPA Administrator Lee Zeldin. He gets it approved, and he gets it approved fast. They like you, Lee. Done great. An MVP, a OMB Director Russ Vaught, who is watching the costs, and he's watching them better than anybody knows. He knows more about that than anybody, along with Representatives Mike Lawler. They call Mr. Salt, Mike Lawler. Stand up, Mike. Dan Muser, and we have other congressmen and senators. I just want to thank you all for being here. Too many to mention, but thank you. These two guys have been very special. In the course of history, there are a few moments that divide time into really what came before. When you look at what took place that day, nobody will ever even think of such a thing being able to happen again, and we're going to do everything in our power to make sure it doesn't. That was a day like no other. September 11th was one of those moments in time where everybody knows exactly where they were. I know exactly where I was. I was watching and looking, and it was a beautiful, beautiful morning. And I looked out, and then all of a sudden I saw an alert on television. I looked out my window and I saw things that I never want to see again. We're never going to see them again. But in just over 100 minutes, 175,000 tons of steel and concrete were reduced to ruin, and 3,000 lives were extinguished, immediately extinguished. The world we knew and the nation that we loved had changed. I said it to myself. And I looked and I said, wow, the world has changed forever. So many things have changed because of that day. Yet this battered piece of steel here today on the ellipse is a reminder that America is blessed with a strength no fire can consume, no evil can conquer, and no terror can destroy. For 3 months after September 11th, the flames raged in the rubble of Ground Zero. For 9 months, rescue and recovery crews worked day and night on the site. I want to just thank my people. I took a lot of my, I was building a big building in New York, and I took the whole crew down there right after this happened, and they had no hesitation. Everybody went down with me. We went down as a big group of people. Wasn't too much we could do, I'll be honest. It was raw. Nobody's seen anything like it ever. We had other buildings. The United States Steel Building was creaking, really creaking. Now, we thought it was going to fall down. The truth is it creaked a lot. It creaked. It still creaks. But it never came down. And I'll never forget two firemen. We thought it was coming down on top of us, and two firemen, big, strong guys. And I'm not the smallest guy in the world. They grabbed me under the arm and said, got to get out of here. And they literally lifted me up. This is not easy to do. I'm big. They lifted me up, and they started running with me. I said, fellas, I can run myself. But they were amazing, but they thought it was coming down. It didn't come down, U.S. Steel. The 16,000-pound beam lifted from the wreckage of the South Tower will forever testify to the courage and resilience and spirit of a city and a nation that saw our homeland struck, our towers knocked down, and stood back up stronger, more determined, and more united than ever before. And I tell you, I have to give New York a whole lot of praise because they started that, you call it demolition. The demolition had taken place, but you call it demolition. They had the best demolition contractors anywhere in the world. I know all of them from being in the business. And I've never seen such an unbelievable mass of steel and, unfortunately, bodies and everything you can imagine. The job they did on cleaning up the site, they wanted to do it fast. They wanted to get it done. And I don't think there's any other place in the world that could have done the job that was done by the people, or the construction workers, demolition experts, the police, the military. Nobody could have done the job that was done on getting it started. And the first thing to get it started, they had to clean it up. And this was it looked like it was a mile high. The rubble looked like it was a mile high. That's a piece of it. When we see the steel, we're reminded that no matter what threat or challenge comes our way, America will fight, America will endure, and America will prevail. And nothing can keep our country down. And our country is stronger today than it's ever been before. We have the highest stock market that we've ever had. We have the most people working that we've ever had. We've never had employment like it is right now. We have the most people working today that we ever had. And when you looked at something like took place on September 11th, you say, I wonder if we could ever get back to a level of greatness. Well, we've done it. For the past few months, Tunnels to Towers has taken the steel across the nation to remind Americans of what we overcame that day and what our heroes did. And on September 11th, 23 members of the New York Police Department, 37 members of the Port Authority Police, 3 court officers, and 343 members of the New York Fire Department made the ultimate sacrifice. And they knew what they were getting into. They saw it. They knew what was going to happen. They were running up those stairs, and they knew what was going to happen. There wasn't one of them that thought otherwise. The bravery is really incredible. But their photos are all around us today of these incredible people, men and women, but just incredible, brave people. You never know about bravery until you really test it. You don't know. We're deeply honored to be joined this morning by more than 150 first responders from New York, along with dozens more from Washington, D.C., Arlington, and Pennsylvania, who carry on the mission of their fallen comrades. I've been to all three. I speak to all three on every, we pick one or sometimes two, and we speak on that very special day. And we're also joined by more than 200 proud members of the United States military who were there, and some were not there, and some are here just because they want to honor the people that were. Would you all stand up, please? Everybody, please stand up. That's great. Anybody that was there, great. Thank you very much. Thank you very much. But these are the men and women who lifted our country from the rubble. Every day they go to work knowing that they might not come home. Think of it, for 25 years since 9/11, and they've kept us safe and free. And we thank you and we salute you. Our law enforcement is so incredible. Our law enforcement holds our country together in light of some threats. We have some very real threats right now. We have people that want to go a different way. They want to go a communistic way. Well, that's not going to work. Number one, we're not going to let it happen, but that's not going to work. One New York firefighter at Ground Zero was Jeffrey Palazzo, a member of the Elite Rescue Squad 5 from Staten Island, a place I love, Staten Island, and a U.S. Coast Guard reservist. Before September 11th, he had already saved many lives. That day, he had 10 other members of the rescue squad. That's what he did. He rescued people, and he was a legend before September 11th. But him and the other members of Rescue Squad 5 died at the World Trade Center while fighting to rescue fellow New Yorkers. And today, I'm proud to announce that this weekend in New York, the Coast Guard will commission a brand new, beautiful, I bought it myself. I've negotiated the price. It was very expensive. I didn't want to negotiate too hard in honor of him. But a brand new Coast Guard will They're going to commission a beautiful brand new it's called Fast Response Cutter, the most incredible kind of ship you'll ever see. It can go through anything. They go out into waves that are five times bigger than it, and they come back. I don't know how they do it, but they come back. But this is the U.S. Coast Guard cutter, Jeffrey Palazzo. So we honor him with this very important tribute to me, very important. Where is the family? The family? The Palazzo family is here. Thank you. Thank you very much. Incredible. Today we also remember another hero of 9/11. After the plane hit the South Tower, a group of people on the 78th floor were trapped with broken bones, charred skin, and eyes and lungs filled with black smoke. Death was all about them. It was certain. They were sure they were going to die. Then suddenly a rescue appeared. They call him the man in the red bandana. Have you heard that term? The man in the red bandana has become more famous than me. I don't like it. Very unhappy, but he's become much more famous than me. Now, as the man in the red bandana, he had found the only stairwell that barely survived. The stairwells were all knocked down. You couldn't get by. Impassable. He found an opening in one of the stairwells, and the impact was so great, there was no other way down but this one little opening, this one little hole, and traveled down from the 104th floor to look for those trapped and dying. When he heard cries for help on the 78th floor, he began extinguishing the fires, blocking the exit, directing survivors who could walk, of which there weren't that many. He helped some out physically. They literally pulled them out toward the only working stairwell and carried those who couldn't walk. And he just did things that people said were not even imaginable because they knew they were dead. They said, "We're goners." One guy was screaming, "We're goners, we're goners." He didn't know that those he helped, and nor who would have known, but he willingly made all of these trips up and down, up and down, up and down, over and over again, saving life after life. That rescuer was a 24-year-old equities trader and volunteer firefighter from Rockland County named Wells Crowther. And Wells's father, also a firefighter, great firefighter, had given him that bandana as a very special tribute when he was a boy. He probably knew something about his son. When asked why he always kept it, Wells replied, "With this red bandana, I'm going to change the world. I'm going to change the world with this bandana." Little did he know, on September 11th, Wells saved many, many people before losing his own life in the South Tower lobby when the building came down. He was in the lobby, and that building came down, thousands of tons of steel. Today, in honor of his incredible bravery and all of the other countless unknown acts of heroism that day, it is my privilege to award the very special, the highest honor that we give, highest civilian honor, the Presidential Medal of Freedom. We want to award that to Wells and Wells's family. Wells is up there looking down at his mom and his sister's family. So I would ask his mother, Allison, and sister, Paige. If Paige and Allison came up, we will present them with not only the medal, but we'll also present them with a very important designation. Very, very important. Please.

0: President Trump speaking at an event honoring 9/11 first responders on the White House ellipse.
1: Thank you so very much, Mr. President, for this enormous honor that you've bestowed upon my son, Wells, in remembrance of his selfless actions on September 11th. This means the world to me, my daughters, Paige and Honor, and our entire family. This will be treasured for generations to come. Over the years, we have been blessed by the love and support of family and friends, many of whom are with us this morning. I would also like to thank Rachel Ducci, whose concept it was to prepare a proposal to bring to the President for this honor, and for Congressman Mike Lawler, who did so much to keep the energy going and bring it to the attention of the President. Really, thank you. Walking into this sight and seeing all the faces of the firefighters lost is really just so powerful and moving. And the work that the Siller Institute does through Tunnel to Towers is so important to keep knowledge going of what happened on September 11th. So we salute you, Frank, and your organization for this great work. Wells's light still shines brilliantly today, even after 25 years, is testament to his legacy of courage, compassion, and love for humanity that continues to inspire and uplift others. Wells, however, would not have been able to do what he did as effectively on 9/11 if it had not been for the training and experience he gained as a member of Empire Hook and Ladder Company No. 1 of Upper Nyack. Empire is a volunteer company, and the members are fully trained firefighters. They have other jobs and responsibilities, businesses to run, and their own families. But when the alarm goes off at any time, day or night, they respond to the call to save life and property. This is a calling, and Wells, following in the footsteps of his father Jefferson, joined Empire at the age of 16. He was no longer an equities trader on 9/11. He was a firefighter. Members of Empire Hook and Ladder Company have joined us today, and I would like to recognize and thank them. If you would please stand where you are. There they are. Wonderful. Thank you, gentlemen. Such a support. My family has grown over the years, not only my own family, but the family of friends Wells grew up with, and Boston College friends and the fire department. We're all like one big family, and it's such a beautiful thing. Wells continued his spiritual growth in service at Boston College, whose motto is Men and Women for Others. In the months that followed 9/11, we established the Wells Remy Crowther Charitable Trust and continue with our work today, both charitable and educational. Over 10 years working with a team of distinguished educators led by Vernoy Paolini, the Red Bandana Project was created. Social and emotional learning lessons on leadership, caring for others, team, the power of one, bridging divides, forgiveness, and carpe diem were the subjects for elementary through high school students. This year, the Red Bandana Project has been updated and digitized by Dr. Kevin Holbrook, who is here today as well. 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As I travel around the United States speaking at schools, I see firsthand how young people are impacted and inspired by Wells, his example and legacy, to be better, kinder, and more caring of others. 25 years after September 11th, his life continues to remind us of something very simple. In moments when others need us, each of us has the power to choose courage, compassion, and service. That's the real meaning of the red bandana, to be courageous, to find the good, to be the good. Again, thank you, Mr. President. We are profoundly grateful for your very special honor of Wells.
2: Thank you,
1: Darren.
2: Thank you very much.
3: So, a while ago, years, I promised mom and sister that Wells was going to get the Presidential Medal of Freedom. And we didn't forget. So, we didn't forget. We never forget. So, it's good. And really deserves it. Again, this has been an honor to be involved with Frank and the whole group that does such an incredible job of helping so many people. And it's very special. On the ellipse, very few things are allowed to be touched. I don't know if you know, this is very important soil. They don't allow things like this to happen except for very special events. And this is, to me, this is a very special event, Frank. And the job you've done is great. The job your people have done is amazing. And even the proficiency, they were saying how well everything was run, and it has been. And you even worked out great weather. I think Wells gave us the weather, right? Wells is looking down. He gave us the weather. So I just want to end by saying God bless you. Our country is bigger, better, stronger than ever before. We have a great country. We're going to keep it that way. And we appreciate it. It's my honor to be with you. And we'll see you again soon. Congratulations. Thank you very much, everybody.
0: President Trump speaking at an event honoring 9/11 first responders at the White House Ellipse. Now to New York City, where Mayor Zohran Mamdani announced the launch of the city's first public portal for 9/11 records, beginning with the release of approximately 170,000 pages related to health concerns, air quality, and the city's response to the terrorist attacks. The administration also announced plans to appoint dedicated personnel to help New Yorkers access federal health and compensation programs for 9/11-related illnesses. Here's Mayor Mamdani.
4: I want to thank all those who have joined us this morning at City Hall, the survivors of the horrific September 11 terror attack, the first responders who gave so much to so many for so long, the advocates and activists who have fought passionately on their behalf, the elected officials who carried their voices into the halls of power, and the families of those who fell ill from 9/11-related health complications. Each of you have showed a rare courage, a deep selflessness, and an unwavering love for New York and for New Yorkers. We are together today only because of you. And I want to take a moment to recognize Corporation Counsel Steve Banks and countless others in the law department for working so tirelessly on behalf of survivors. We are joined today by leaders both inside and outside of city government. Within our administration, our DCAS Commissioner, Yume Kitase, our Doris Commissioner, Shanta Smith-Cruz, FDNY First Deputy Commissioner, Daniel Flynn, DOB Commissioner Ahmed Tegani, DDC Commissioner Paul Ochoa. We have alongside us elected officials who have been at the forefront of this fight. Congressman Jerry Nadler, former Congresswoman Carolyn Maloney, Councilmember Gail Brewer. And we also have those who have been advocating for years on end to ensure that finally we could live up to what it meant to never forget. John Stewart, Ben Shavat, the executive director of 9/11 Health Watch, Tom Hart, first responder activist and president of IUOE Local 94, Phil Alvarez, brother of Detective Luis Alvarez, James Brosi, President of Uniformed Fire Officers Association, John Feel, Founder of the Feel Good Foundation, Bobby Eustace, Incoming President, Uniformed Fire Officers Association, and all first responders and families of 9/11 victims who are here with us. We thank you, and once again, a round of applause for everyone who has made this day possible. On Friday, we will mark 25 years since the worst tragedy to ever befall our city, the darkest day New York City has ever known. And yet the devastating truth is that the suffering did not end once the smoke cleared and the dust settled. For so many New Yorkers who lived or worked or studied near Ground Zero, and for the thousands of others who worked on the pile, recovering those we lost and clearing the rubble, that was only the beginning of years of hardship and illness that would follow. Thousands of iron workers and firefighters and office workers and so many more remember September 11th not just each time we mark the passage of another year, but as Congressman Nadler once said, each time they take a struggling breath, each time they have to swallow a pill, each time another chemo dose is administered. And as the years pass and the human toll grows, we reckon with the cost of September 11th whenever another New Yorker is stolen from us too soon. Now, close to 25 years later, more people have died from 9/11-related illnesses than were killed on the day itself. It would be one thing if government had stood alongside survivors and provided them with everything they needed at every step of the way. And yet we know that could not be further from what actually happened. People got sick because the leaders they trusted lied and told them they were safe to breathe in toxic air. And then when they began to contend with the symptoms of the illnesses that followed, the government that had not hesitated to send them into harm's way was nowhere to be found. The September 11th Victim Compensation Fund, which provides survivors with the compensation they so deeply deserve, exists today because of those on this stage and beyond who returned to Washington again and again for nearly a decade, often while struggling deeply with the illnesses they could not afford to have treated, to beg their government to come to their aid as they had come to ours. We are together this morning to stand steadfast alongside survivors and their families and to deliver the kind of accountability around city government's response to September 11th that New Yorkers have been denied for years. I am proud to announce that our administration has settled two lawsuits between the city and 9/11 Health Watch, ending what has been a multi-year legal battle and restrictions on New Yorkers' ability to access information that can shed valuable insight on air quality and health concerns. Administration after administration has ignored those calling for answers and clarity, instead choosing to bury them in legal arguments and in red tape. We will do no such thing. As we mark 25 years, it is time for this painful chapter to end. As part of our commitment to a governmental transparency that has too long been absent, City Hall has made a more than $34 million commitment to create a new public portal providing information about our city's response to the horrific attack. This will be a vast resource with hundreds of thousands of pages of documents from numerous city agencies, including sought-after records like the Harding Memo, the 68 DEP boxes discovered a few years ago, and information about 7 World Trade Center. These are documents that show what the city knew about the toxic air around Ground Zero, when they knew it, and how they acted to limit liability. They contain details about DEP's response. They show how asbestos was found nearly everywhere that inspectors tested. And they will help New Yorkers access the health care they need. The 170,000 pages posted today are only the first release. More will be shared over the next 12 months. Every document on this portal will be accessible to every New Yorker free of charge. The only information omitted will be personally identifiable information and security evaluations of Lower Manhattan buildings that, if published today, could still pose security risks. Nothing else will be redacted. We worked carefully to make sure that this first tranche of documents included those that advocates and activists have been calling for decades, using the search terms they have requested, such as asbestos and cancer. This is only the beginning. Over the coming months, we will continue to release updates to the portal. And as part of our commitments described in this settlement, we will appoint dedicated personnel at both DCAS and New York City Public Schools to assist New Yorkers for whom these documents can serve as the proof of presence in the New York City exposure zone needed to obtain VCF assistance.
0: New York City Mayor Zohran Mamdani.
4: I will close with this. 7 years ago, a New Yorker named Luis Alvarez traveled down to our nation's capital to testify before the House Judiciary Committee. Alvarez was a retired NYPD bomb squad detective who had served in the military. In his photos from when he was younger, he was a picture of health, strong and muscular. And yet when he sat before the committee that June day, he was frail, his cheeks sunken. As he told the panel, his 69th round of chemotherapy was scheduled for the next day. I think today about the words he directed in his testimony to the members of Congress sitting before him. You all said you would never forget. Well, I am here to make sure that you don't. I am here because others cannot get here. I would rather be back at ground zero again than be here, working together. Less than 3 weeks later, Detective Alvarez was dead. One of thousands of New Yorkers whom we have lost over the past 25 years to 9/11 related illnesses. It is an honor to have his brother Phil here with us this morning.

We hold an obligation to each of those New Yorkers to ensure that never forget is not just a platitude, but that it is something material, to lead with the honesty and responsibility that have too long been lacking, and to fight for those who were there, devoted to the city that they loved. Thank you. I will now call to the stage our Corporation Counsel, Steve Banks.

0: Good morning. Thank you, Mayor, for your support in making today possible. For too long, information about the aftermath of September 11th has not been provided to the public. For years, families, city workers, and survivors have been asking for more transparency from their government. Today, under leadership of you, Mayor Mamdani, this lack of transparency and accountability comes to an end. You've made a historic investment to give New Yorkers access to information and documents that were never made public before. With the release of this portal, we are settling two lawsuits against the city and ending this multi-year legal battle that has hurt those who've already been hurt enough. The portal fulfills a commitment I made when I was appointed as the 83rd Corporation Counsel in February. I'm proud to say the mayor and I have always been aligned in wanting these documents to be made available to bring this chapter to a close for the families, the first responders, the survivors of the September 11th terrorist attack on our city. Today is a testament to what is possible when government chooses to solve the difficult problems as opposed to ignoring them. Today is a testament to leadership that refuses to forget or dismiss the scale of the horrors that were faced on September 11th and in the years since. Today is a demonstration of our commitment as an administration to a city where transparency, accountability, and honesty are the foundation. Today we demonstrate that never forget is hollow if it is not met with action. This is only the beginning of our efforts. Now I want to take you through a brief tour of the portal to illustrate what we are launching today. By way of background, it's a little hard to see, but it's right back there. There's a portal website. Put it right in there. The documents that you will find when you get to the website are 173,000 documents, as the mayor said. This is only the beginning. There'll be documents rolling out over the course of the next 12 months. In this first tranche, it's the 68 boxes. You hear every morning on WINS AM radio about the 68 boxes. New Yorkers have a right to know what is in those boxes, and today we are giving New Yorkers access to see what is in those boxes. Second tranche of documents in today's launch are the records from the mayor's office, Mayor Giuliani's office, that were in the city archives. And the third tranche involves records relating to 7 World Trade Center. One of the most important parts of the portal are frequently asked questions. You can see there's a series of questions explaining to you what the records are.
1: New York City Corporation Counsel Steve Banks.
0: How did we determine what documents to review and post? Information about the 68 boxes, other documents that are there, information about personally identifying information. Next slide, please. Every time we launch documents, there'll be an update on what's up there when you get to the portal, and you can see on the screen. The documents that are up there right now are from the Department of Environmental Protection, documents from the Records and Information Services, records from the Citywide Administrative Services, Fire Department records, design and construction, and Department of Buildings records. As we make new releases, there will be updates that will be provided. Next slide, please. We've taken great effort to make sure that personally identifying information is not posted. Somebody's name, somebody's address, somebody's phone number, somebody's date of birth, somebody's social security number. If you should see such information, we have given you a way to immediately advise us to click on a link and give us the information that you have seen so we can take it down immediately. Again, we've gone to great lengths to try to make sure that such information is not posted, but in the event that you discover a mistake, we want to know right away. Next slide, please. We've also provided a way for the public to post comments, give us advice, so that we can improve the portal that we're providing. Next slide, please. There is also a button that you can click on for information about programs, the Victims Compensation Fund and other programs where New Yorkers can get help, and we encourage people to get help. Next slide, please. There is a button for documents of interest. Among the documents that are printed, that are posted on the portal today that are of particular interest is the Harding memo. Yes, it was released in litigation previously, but New Yorkers, everyday New Yorkers have not had access to this document. The document describes discussions, that the Giuliani administration was having about liability and health hazards. In addition, there's a document, reflecting information that Congressmember Nadler provided during the Bloomberg administration about concerns of residents in lower Manhattan and conditions in their apartment and concerns that Congressman Nadler was raising about the need to do more to protect the public health in that time period. And a third document that's posted in this first launch is a May 2002 document about the cleanup protocols that were in place. As we determine additional documents, we will be posting them on the portal as well. Next slide, please. There we go. Next slide is up there. We want to make sure that you, the public, understands how to search for documents. So we've given hints about how to construct a search for documents. Next slide, please. The landing page is a statement from me, but more importantly, there are four ways you can find a document. It all leads you to a search, but we give you four different ways to start your search right in the statement that I explain what are the documents being posted. There's a button at the top of the page that you can click on and navigate around. And as you can see, you can get right to the Harding memo by clicking on, by putting the words Harding and memo, and then the document will pop up. You can click on it, you can download it, you can print it. And you can do that for any of the documents that you're interested in. Again, there is a comment button that we encourage you to use if you have challenges or if you have suggestions in how we can improve this. As we go forward, we'll be meeting with Ben Shavat and the September 11th 911 Health Watch. I want to just commend Ben, who I've known for many years in many different roles. He's been tireless. The organization's been tireless. And we wouldn't be able to be doing what we were doing today without their support and help. We've come up with agreed-upon search terms. We'll be posting what those terms are on the portal, and we will continue to work together monthly over the course of the rollout of all the additional documents. Thank you very much. Part of the prize for doing all this is to be the MC. So let me call on John Stewart next.
2: Oh, thank you. Much appreciated. Thank you. Thank you. We put it up there. I'm going to walk everyone through the user agreements. Okay. First of all, thank you to the mayor and to his office for getting this done. I want to be fair to the city. If you look at the Harding memo, they didn't find out, they didn't recognize that the air that everyone was breathing in downtown Manhattan was toxic until October of 2001. So to be fair to them, they only buried that information for 25 years. And I just want to say that the people that made them uncover that and made it be released to the public are the people that are standing behind me. They're the ones on the tail. They are first responders. They are families of loved ones that were lost. They are legislators. They are legislative aides. The city began covering their ass 3 weeks in a memo. The memo is entitled Legislative Alternatives to the Fiscal Responsibility for 9/11. These people had to fight, sick and dying, for years. And I'm not saying that the information may have changed the outcomes, unfortunately, for their families. But I guarantee you, it would not have been the struggle that it was to get people to recognize that what they all knew and what we all knew who live in downtown Manhattan is that there was poison in the air and on the ground and in the windowsills and in your air conditioners and covering your pets and your clothes, and it stayed there for months. Everyone.
1: Comedian and advocate for 9/11 first responders and survivors, John Stewart.
2: And now it's very clear that the city knew as well. And rather than take the steps to ameliorate the damage that that would cause to its citizens and to the people that were down there, they instead covered it up to get back to business as usual. But unfortunately, after 9/11, business will never be usual again. And so I just want to say that the people that are standing up here are heroes. They are, and it's not just about the past. It's not just about going into the files and relitigating how we all knew what we knew was there. It's about the future. And people like Ben Shabbat, who is a giant pain in the ass. And I say that in the best of ways. He is the best of us. Never open his emails. I cannot stress that enough. You will be reading for hours. This is about making sure these guys like John Feel and Gail Brewer and Nadler and Maloney, they've done a great job at making sure all the first responders that were down there, they all understand their sicknesses to get in the program. But residents of this city, students that were down at Ground Zero that were brought back to do that, they need to sign up for the program. We've lost three times as many people to 9/11 related illnesses as we did on 9/11. Three times as many, almost 10,000 people. There's more work to be done so far, and it continues. So thank you very much, and I just want to say what an honor it is to be standing with just giants. So thank you.
0: I'd like to call up Tom Hart, local 94 president of the Operating Engineers.
3: Right there. Good morning. Thank you for coming out. My name is Tom Hart. I'm the president of the Operating Engineers Local 94, New York City. Who are we? We're the anchor. We're not the first responder. We're not the last responder. We're the anchor. We're the men and women in the buildings that when the first responders show up, they look for us. We're the licensed individuals that take care of the safety of each and every city person that comes to work in our commercial buildings, our city schools, our office buildings, as I said, our housing projects, our hotels, pretty much everything on the skyline. We're responsible for the safety and operation of that equipment in that building every day. We're 6,000 members strong. I'm here on behalf of our outgoing business manager who just retired, Mr. Cooper Brown, and our incoming business manager, Mr. Raymond Macko, who's taking over, myself as president, and Vice President Mike Gattoletta. We were all there on 9/11. We all responded.

0: You all responded. All men and women. I have a member here, Mr. Joe Sheeran in the back. Joe, wave. Joey is an operating engineer. He helped evacuate the tower the day of the attack. Joe went to New Jersey via a boat, and then he walked to Brooklyn to get home. And he's been with me every step of the way, as is John, Phil, Ben Shavat, Matthew, Andrew, Michael Barish, Matt Bayonne, all the elected officials, all the people that vowed never to forget. We never forget because we've held these people in our arms. We've seen them. We've testified with them. We've held them. And then we buried them. And it's still going on every day. Every single day. I got another call from a young lady last week. I knew her dad. I have to link his time down there with his death. His brain cancers are all linked to what we now know. The exposures to what was going on down there. The dust, and I'm taking this from Michael Barish and his publication, which I received this morning in the mail before I left. The lingering legacy of 9/11. And then I'm going to steal another quote. It quoted the lives of the children that lived there and went to school there. 25 years later, we need to know who you are. We need to know where you are. This today allows us to take a look. I thank the mayor. I thank Steve. I'm indebted to Ben Shavat. He's one of the most humanistic human people I've ever met. He's relentless. He genuinely cares, and he never rests. You can't heal what you don't reveal. So today's the first step in moving towards getting to the people that we haven't been able to reach yet. I represent working men and women, all men and women, not just unionized men and women. We believe that we raise the standard of life for everybody. We also advocate for the folks that live down here. Why? Because like our engineers, they're here. They're here to stay. They're not going anywhere. So, Mr. Mayor, Mr. Banks, Mr. Shavat, and everybody up here, thank you very much for this step forward today. We're optimistic. We're an angry group, and we reserve the right to be angry. We're upset. In this venue, we haven't been here yet. This is the first time here. But we've been in this venue, in a venue down in Washington. We've made two steps forward, then we get knocked back. Today, we're going to walk away hopeful. So, again, Mr. Mayor, thank you very much.
1: It's a pleasure to introduce Ben Shavat, 9/11 Health Watch. We all owe you a great debt. Thank you.
2: Thank you, Steve. Following John Stewart is hard, but it's actually harder being ahead of my former boss and Mr. Nadler as a Hill staffer. You usually don't do that. But thank you, Steve. And Mr. Mayor, I want to thank you for being the mayor who, after 25 years, begins to answer the question, what did the city know about the dangers from the toxic cloud at Ground Zero, and when did it know it? And to Steve Banks, who has changed the law department, getting to do something revolutionary to resolve our lawsuit, which I didn't think they would, although, to be honest, we were winning, and to actually comply with New York public records law, that is revolutionary for the city. Since 9/11, four different mayoral administrations worked to keep the answer from the public, even as city officials at the time continued to say that the air was, quote, safe and acceptable. But today's announcement is not only about the online portal. The city has agreed to take steps that might help thousands of current and former city employees, public school students, obtain the records they need to enroll in the two federal programs that I was honored to work for Congressman Maloney in the bill, the Zagrove Act, to create. The mayor is also going

0: to help recruit for the new youth research cohort, recruiting those who are under 21, you know, people of his age group, who will allow for real research on the population for the first time that should have been done long ago. But I wanted to just be clear, as John said, 9/11 Health Watch didn't do this on its own. First, I need to thank some people. I want to thank the labor unions, including the state AFL-CIO, which actually created 9/11 Health Watch after the bill was created. A lot of people have been struggling for this, including my own mother, who was a resident when she was 74 of Gateway. The first building by the World Financial Center was there when the towers collapsed, was covered in the dust, evacuated over the seawall, ferried to New Jersey and hitchhiked to my brother's house, and then who moved back in the spring of 02 with the help of a congregation of Baptists that were volunteering to help clean apartments with mops and pails from, I think, Mississippi, who obviously didn't have adequate protections and are back home probably suffering from that impact today. I want to thank the families of Louis Alvarez, Charles Flickinger, Robert Klingon, and Robert Fitzgibbon, some of whom are here today, who let us use their names in our original litigation, all who lost 9/11 loved ones from 9/11-related cancers. So many others have helped and worked over the years. Kimberly Flynn of 9/11 Environmental Action, who's here today. Lee Clark of DC-37, who was the health and safety officer who has a 9/11 cancer. David Newman of NICOSH, who helped us look through the documents. Mickey Siegel de Hernandez of the Communication Workers. Wayne Barrett. And I especially want to shout out to Juan Gonzalez, who I believe is watching. He was then a columnist for the Daily News. He was the first journalist in the beginning asking questions about the air quality and the 9/11 cough. I obviously want to thank Congressman Maloney, full disclosure, my former employer, and Congressman Nadler for starting this most recent effort in 2021. Councilmember Brewer, who using a provision in the city charter for the first time ever, got the council to pass a resolution that ordered the Department of Investigation to investigate what the city knew and when it knew it. Speaker Menendez,
1: Executive Director of 9/11 Health Watch, Ben Shavat,
0: fully fund the DOI investigation along with Gail, raised the topic for Steve's confirmation, which I think set us on the road to being here today. I really do want to thank my two lawyers, Andrew Carboy and Matthew McCauley, who volunteered several years ago to do this just, you know, as a flyer. And we really are pretty amazed that we got here today. And I especially want to thank New York State Supreme Court Justice Clines for his ruling that the Adams administration violated the law when they denied us the papers, and we don't have to show up in his court tomorrow. 9/11 Health will work with the mayor and his staff to fully implement this agreement, but I do want to say thank you, Mr. Mayor. Thank you.
2: Next is Congressman Nadler, who was prominently featured in one of the sensitive documents.
3: Thank you very much. We're here today to remember the innocent lives that were devastated in the days, weeks, and months following the deadly terrorist attacks of September 11, 2001. We're here to honor the heroes who ran toward the towers as the plane struck, who combed through the rubble to save survivors, and who worked tirelessly to clean up the wreckage. We're here to honor the men, women, and children who did not know the danger they were facing as they slept in their homes, went to school, and returned to work. When our communities were at their most vulnerable, people turned to trusted sources, including their government, to guide them through this crisis. Government officials betrayed that trust by suspecting and later knowing the environmental hazards from the catastrophe and failing to tell the public. The air was unsafe. It was filled with toxic substances that sickened the people who breathed it in. And 25 years later, our neighbors and heroes are still falling seriously ill because of these toxins. My colleagues and I, who represented Ground Zero and the surrounding communities, immediately warned local and federal officials about the health risks posed by the toxins in the air. I was screaming at the top of my lungs to protect our communities, my constituents, but officials like EPA Administrator Christine Todd Whitman and Mayor Giuliani denied claims like mine, saying the air was perfectly safe. Blasphemous. The failure of government officials to share this information with the public and adequately respond to the dangers has had devastating and, in too many cases, fatal consequences. Now we in the public know that City Hall, led by former Mayor Giuliani, predicted that thousands of responders and community members would face devastating long-term health consequences from these toxins. Despite this, he stayed silent on the hazards. Eventually, the air became safe to breathe again, but officials continued to withhold the truth about the environmental hazards from the people who had been exposed. Their decision to deny the toxicity of the air that people had breathed in was a slap in the face to the heroes and community members who were exposed at Ground Zero and in schools, offices, and homes throughout the surrounding area. By hiding the truth, our fight in Congress to secure funding to address the health needs of 9/11 victims was an uphill battle. As a result, too many people faced unnecessary delays in accessing the health care they needed, sometimes with fatal consequences. And across multiple city administrations, I have led leaders in Congress to demand the release of these files. I am glad that this is finally happening. The damage to the health of 9/11 victims and the suffering they have endured and will continue to endure cannot be erased. But I am grateful to the Mamdani administration, specifically to Steve Banks, to Speaker Menin, to Councilmember Brewer, to Ben Shavat of 9/11 Health Watch, and to Kimberly Flynn of 9/11 Environmental Action for making today possible. Thank you for your commitment to release these files so that victims and their loved ones can finally have the transparency they desire. Officials in the future will know that actions have consequences. The truth will always come to light. I am proud to be here today as we take this monumental step towards justice. My heart is with those who are sick today. My heart is sick is with those who have lost loved ones. My heart is with our community who still reels from the pain of September 11th, 2001. May the memories of those we lost be a blessing.

0: Congressmember Maloney, longtime advocate to address these issues. Thank you.
1: Wow. Thank you, Steve, for all your hard work and for settling the case. What a great honor it is to be here today. And it is really an amazing day for the 9/11 community. Thank you, Mayor Mamdani, for doing what no other mayor has done before, opening the files on 9/11. Thank you for having the courage and for doing it. Thank you. Thank you. Believe me, our job in Congress would have been so much easier if we had released these files earlier. I was there the first night, driving all the way from Washington, and it is still seared in my soul. It was one of the darkest days in American history. We lost almost 3,000 Americans, and later over 10,000 more from the deadly toxins. It was also a great recovery and rebuilding effort. No other city in the world could have responded as well as the great city of New York. We are a city of champions. From the true Twin Towers of New York, our firefighters, officers, and police, our unions, advocates, volunteers, survivors, and my own staff headed by Ben Chevat, who worked every day on this issue for years and is still working every day on 9/11. Thank you, Ben, for your extraordinary work. Responding to the health impact of the toxic chemicals, I worked with my staff and the 9/11 community to get the James Droga 9/11 health and compensation bill passed. I know it would not have taken so long and been such a struggle if the city had admitted that there were issues and released the information. We would not have been working so hard and struggling to get the programs renewed in 2015 and again in 2019, and even this year getting the health program fully funded to 2090. We would have had a youth cohort 15 years ago and not just starting to start one up now if we had had this information. Mayor Mamdani has shown courage, good values, and good decisions, not only by releasing the files, but he also funded the portal and staff and research into how to prevent this kind of disaster in the future. We had to fight so hard for the funding of the 9/11 Commission report to even hire staff. He just did it. And working with great leaders in our city, like Speaker Julie Menin and City Councilwoman Gail Brewer. He's trying to promote participation in the Zadroga Act, and his staff has done a remarkable job, I think, with the portal so far. Our journey is not over. The 9/11 community will continue to work with the mayor to implement the agreement and to show by our actions that we will never forget. Thank you.
2: Former Democratic Congresswoman Carolyn Maloney.
0: And last but certainly not least, Gail Brewer, who needs no introduction.
3: Thank you very much, Steve Banks. Mr. Mayor, congratulations. You picked a good corporation counsel. That's what I would say. And I do also want to thank Ben Chevat, like everybody else, and the amazing legal team, all the unions, all the families. In my situation, I know more people die now than I did then, and it's almost weekly in my case. But this is a great day, but a day that took too long to arrive. For 25 years, the responders who came to Ground Zero, along with those who lived, worked, and went to school around Ground Zero and their loved ones have lived with the health consequences of the collapse of the World Trade Center, as we know. For those 2.5 decades, 3 consecutive mayoral administrations have kept critical pieces of the city's own record buried, stalling and denying repeated FOIL inquiries, saying the city knew nothing about the health effects of just breathing the air as New Yorkers tried to get on with their lives in the weeks and months and years after the attacks. That's why I introduced and passed legislation, along with the many people here on this podium, and also I want to thank John Houston, a colleague. We all call for an independent DOI investigation using a never-before-used provision, as Ben said, of the city charter, to finally compile and report on what the government knew, when it knew it, and what decisions were made. And thanks to Speaker Menin, that investigation, and to the mayor, is now fully funded in this year's budget. The budget is the mayor and the city council, and we should see the fruits of that investigation in the not-too-distant future, and I want to thank the Department of Investigation, which has reached out to us. It's also partly why I've introduced reforms to the FOIL process to make Ben happy, to build a dashboard showing the status of all FOIL requests. Today's portal announcement is a crucial first step toward getting the public access to that record, one that had been denied until Steve Banks and Mayor Mondami got involved. It's likely that everyone in this rotunda knows someone or knows someone who knows someone who died as a result of the attacks, and just as likely others who are coping with illnesses brought on by the attacks but may not have registered or may not know it. Today we get to honor their lives and bring the truth into the sunlight. Thank you, everyone who's here.
4: Thank you, everyone. We're going to have time for some questions about today's announcement, and then we'll have time for off topics at the end. We'll start with Katie Honan from the City Reporter. If you could just wait for the microphone.
5: Hi, thank you. I have two questions. The first is, you know, many mayors before you lied either obviously or just in the case of maybe former Mayor Adams prevented these documents from coming out. I wanted to get your take on the idea that a mayor and the many people who worked for those mayors willfully misled the city at a time when there should have been unity. My second question, which maybe is a little bit more wonky, former Mayor Bloomberg and many of his staffers, it was reported that they used Bloomberg.net servers for a lot of their emails and messages, and not all of them had made it over to the municipal archives. I don't know if there's a possibility that there could be more documents within these emails and other things that were on the third-party server, and if there's a chance there could be more 9/11-related documents there, and if there's any effort to get that. Sorry for.
6: So I will answer your first question, and I'm going to pass it over to our corporations councils to add some details for the second question. I think for the first, I just want to echo what so many have said on this stage, which is that today's announcement is a testament to everyone here, to having persevered through mayoral administration after mayoral administration after mayoral administration after mayoral administration. And we are doing this today because it is the right thing to do. And we are doing it because, as so many have said, never forget, there have also been many who have willfully prevented the release of these kinds of documents. We are talking about more than 170,000 documents that are live on this portal as of now. And we are talking about a universe in the millions. And I want to also just say thank you again to the partners on this stage, to Ben.
2: New York City Mayor Zohran Mamdani.
6: Because the release of these documents is not simply a blanket release of every document that we may have, and therefore people do not even know if it is relevant to their concern. Rather, what this is a release of documents, having worked with advocates on this, that are related to the very search terms that so many have been concerned about. Search terms like asbestos, search terms like cancer. And I think you've heard it here that we are now at a point where so many more New Yorkers have lost their lives as a result of 9/11 health-related consequences than were killed on that day. So just once again, thank you to everyone here for all that you have done to make this day possible. I'll pass it over to our Corporations Council.
0: Thank you, Katie. as the mayor said, there are documents after documents after documents that we're going to be reviewing. And we're doing it together with the 9/11 Health Watch. We'll be meeting regularly. And if we start to reach dead ends, we'll be collectively looking at those dead ends and figuring out how we can go around them. You've got tireless advocate over here, Ben Shavat. I think in my past I wasn't too shabby as an advocate either. And we were really going to be focusing on how to get the answers that New Yorkers have been waiting for 25 years.
7: Has there been any consideration to the fact that there could be some documents hidden in these things that were never released?
0: Absolutely. I would never want to take your opportunity, Ben. We're going to look at everything that we've got, and if we can't find things, we'll look for other things. Ben, happy to...
8: Just to be clear, it wasn't just the Adams administration. Every administration has resisted this actively. The Adams administration just did it badly. And the only other thing I would say is, yes, Steve's right about the documents, but ultimately I think what you have to remember is the DOI investigation that Gail got, the speaker and the mayor has funded, that hopefully is going to answer any questions because they can talk to people. They're the equivalent of a prosecutor. I mean, they're really the reason why the Adams administration produced the 68 boxes, because once the city council passed the DOI investigation, they sent out a missive to every agency, produce your documents. And then 3 weeks later, the Adams administration informed the court they found 68 boxes that they had lost because they had carpeting problems. So I think that that's really the real issue is the documents are one thing, but the DOI investigation is really going to hopefully answer the question.
4: Thank you. We'll go next to Sally from The Times and then Gloria from CNN.
9: Hi, Mayor. I just want to follow up on Katie's question. You know, it looks through, from my read of these documents, like city officials under Giuliani and under Bloomberg definitely knew that there were increased levels of asbestos and benzene, other carcinogens. They reported that to the EPA. You said trusted officials lied. Who specifically are you referring to? Did those mayors lie? And if so, could you just kind of say specifically, I know broadly we're talking about lied about air quality, but what did you see or get briefed on in those documents that show they lied?
6: You know, I think I wish there was a limited number of people who misled the public, that I could describe them in just a few names. But the truth is that, as we have heard, this goes across a multitude of those that New Yorkers have trusted. And we are here to release these documents today because for a long time New Yorkers have known the truth, and yet they have been unable to see the truth in any document that's been presented to them. Even when we speak about the Harding memo, for example, this is the first time that the city is releasing the memo. This is the first time that we are putting forward documents that so many on the stage and beyond have fought tooth and nail to get any kind of a glimpse of. And it does come back a lot to the question of air quality. It also comes back, as we heard from Congresswoman Maloney, to the fact that our federal representatives had to fight relentlessly over years without being able to get the support from the city to underline what the consequences were for so many. And, you know, I recently met with a number of New Yorkers who lived in the area around Ground Zero. I met a young woman my age who was at school at the time. And we are now going to use every tool we have to reach out to those who may be eligible to be a part of this fund, but who for too long haven't even been spoken to about this. And, you know, you heard it earlier. There are people, you said people came from Mississippi?
1: From every congressional district.
6: Every congressional district. We have New Yorkers who don't know that they could be eligible for this fund, leave alone those who don't live in this city. And so today is a long time coming, And also now our focus has to turn to how do we reach out to every single person to ensure that we have a truly accurate sense of what the consequences are.
9: Very quick follow-up, either for you or Steve Banks. Does this? I know obviously this is intended to help people get the services that they might be eligible for. Does it also create the possibility of legal risk for the city? Could people continue to sue? I know you're settling this suit. But.
0: I fought City Hall for a lot of years. This is my second time in City Hall. If you're in City Hall and afraid of taking action because somebody's going to bring a lawsuit, you're probably not going to take the action that needs to be taken.
4: Thank you. Gloria, go ahead.
10: Mr. Mayor, good morning. You were just making this point towards the end of your last answer, but I want to ask you again. Just kind of talk about how the city is expecting that more people may be eligible for the resources that are available. For so long, rightfully, the focus had been on first responders, but today, everyone here today mentioned the people who lived downtown, students who continue to go to school, the people who worked there who just went back to work. What's the expectation about how many more people could come forward? And then I have a second question.
6: Gloria, I would say it's not that more people may be eligible. More people are eligible. We know that more people are eligible than those that are currently enrolled. We know especially for those who lived in the area but have yet to receive the kind of sustained outreach. And it's not for a lack of trying of some of the city workers who have frankly also been heroes. You know, when I was at this meeting, there was a man who told me that he was called 6 times before he finally said, fine, I'll join the fund. I'll come to H&H and I'll have my meeting. And he said, why do I need to do this? Because I am so healthy. I am in great shape. And then he talked about how within a year, 2 years after, his body started to deteriorate. And he was so thankful that he had doctors who knew exactly the kinds of 9/11 related health consequences that he should come to expect. And he was able to fight that complication off. And so this is going to be something that we finally provide support to so many on this stage who've been doing it without city government support.
2: New York City Mayor Zohran Mamdani.
6: And also to make it very clear that to anyone who lived in that area, if they are developing any kinds of health complications, they should understand that there is potentially a relationship between the horrific terror attack of 9/11 and what they are currently going through.
10: My second question for you is, now that these documents are out, I just wonder if you think that the legacy of some of the leaders, I know you said the blame can't be pinned on a single person perhaps, but I wonder if you think this opens up a need for perhaps revising the legacy left behind by the previous administrations, namely the Rudy Giuliani administration, in their immediate response to the attacks and the recovery, but also the Bloomberg administration and how they handled, everything that came after. I think the legacy that they have is that they responded and, America's mayor and the reconstruction of the city. Do you think that legacy needs to be restudied, knowing what we know now?
6: No, I will leave that to New Yorkers to make that judgment. Please.
11: There's another problem that the legislation does not address. When we wrote the legislation, we had to make arbitrary limits. We limited it to 9, you had to be below Canal Street. You could have said 14th Street. The poison certainly wafted into Brooklyn, but because we only had, Charlie Rangel said, $4.5 billion to work with, we wrote those limits. We also had to limit it to people who were in the area between September 11th and May 30th of 2002. We know that there were people, for instance, who went back to work in the municipal building after May 30th, and the municipal building hadn't been cleaned up, and it was very dusty. And a lot of the people who went to work then there have come down with many, many different cancers. So this is a problem. It's not under the purview of the legislation we passed, but this is a problem that we're going to have to deal with somehow.
4: Thank you. We're going to move now to Melissa from NBC over here in the corner.
12: Thank you, Dora. Good morning, Mr. Mayor.
6: Morning, Melissa.
12: How are you?
6: Doing all right.
12: Aside from the importance of truth and transparency and government accountability, all of which are extremely important, what else do you think we might learn from these previously undisclosed documents that we didn't already know? For instance, is there anything new that you're seeing that could change the way we look at 9/11 medical illnesses, either medically, scientifically, that could change our understanding of exposure, or what illnesses might be linked to exposure that day? And then I have one more question. Thank you.
6: You know, I think with 170,000 plus documents in the portal today, and as Steve mentioned, many more tranches to come, I think that there's going to be a lot to learn from these documents. I also think beyond doing the right thing, beyond making it easier for New Yorkers to make clear their eligibility for this fund, it is also important that those who faced such sustained pushback for years finally be told by the city of New York, you were right. You were right to push. You were right to demand. And that the city is finally catching up to that. And I also just want to thank people on this stage because the tenacity to fight for something over 25 years in opposition of any kind of administration, it is remarkable. And I truly think that you have done the words never forget proud.
12: Mr. Mayor, do you have a sense of how many people have not signed up that could be eligible, what that is? I know personally, Michael Barish can tell you, I interviewed him once a long time ago, 15 years ago. I was a reporter who covered the early days of the 9/11 health, and even when I developed 9/11-related illnesses, had no idea that it was linked. And, you know, so you have to wonder what a typical civilian who doesn't know anything about this. What do you think in terms of the exposure? I know it's a federal responsibility. And separately, maybe Steve or Ben, you could answer, are there other documents that should be released that are still not, say, from other agencies, the Port Authority, other documents that you believe hold more facts that we don't have access to yet? Thank you.
6: I think I would first just say thank you for sharing your story, because in doing so, you also give others courage to understand that they, too, are a part of exactly what we're speaking to. I'll be frank with you that I think the number of those who are eligible but have yet to enroll, it is a staggering number. I don't have an exact one. However, I know that city government thus far has not even tried to the fullest extent of its ability, and that's going to change moving forward. Steve, I don't know if you have additional details to that.
0: Thank you, Melissa. I would just add that in looking at the documents just in the first tranche, there are some federal EPA documents. And as we go through other documents, there may well be documents from other agencies. And hopefully that will shed light on New Yorkers' interest in seeing what non-city agency records may or may not show.
8: And just one thing, the borough president recently wrote to Governor Hochul asking Governor Hochul to do the same thing that the city is doing. And I don't think the borough president's got a response. And obviously, I think, Congressman Nadler, the experience with the EPA, the federal government probably has a lot of documents as well. The interactions with, at the time, the Giuliani administration, much of them had to go through the Pataki administration to go to the Congress. So there's a record somewhere.
4: Thank you. Got time for a few more. We'll go to Matt from Newsday.
13: Hi there. Good morning. Steve or Mr. Mayor, can you take us through two or three of the smoking guns that were uncovered in these documents that hadn't been known before today? And second, how specifically does the release of these documents help expand the number of folks who could be eligible for VCF or whatever?
0: I mean, depends how you define smoking gun. There are a lot of documents that clearly indicate what so many speakers today have talked about, which is that there was information known about the prevalence of carcinogenic materials, whether it's in a particular building, whether it's general air quality. On some level, those things have been known, but actually seeing them and having the specificity, I think, sheds light on what was known then. And there are more documents that we'll be reviewing, and we'll be putting them up, I think, with that same view to make sure that people can see with particular knowledge what it is that people knew at a very time when the city was reopening. You know, residents that were left, as Congressman Nadler sounded the alarm, left with, you know, rags and mops to clean asbestos out of their homes. Those are the kinds of documents in this first tranche that you will see.
13: Is there one document that stands out in your mind that has a particularly damning quote?
0: I think the ones that are the most damning in my mind are not the ones that are communications among people, although there's certainly the Harding memo and the memo in relationship to Congressman Nadler's concerns. To me, they're the ones that show the test results and show the knowledge of what the air quality was.
13: And the second question?
0: Apologies. Can you repeat that?
13: How do these documents specifically help folks who are not enrolled yet enroll? What evidence does it provide?
0: My hope is, just like Melissa's question raised, is people will think about where they were then and what these records show about what they were breathing then. And it provides knowledge to all New Yorkers, but particularly those that were in the affected zones.
2: New York City Corporation Counsel Steve Banks.
0: And this is an opportunity for people to specifically see what was the air quality while they were there.
14: We're just going to have a couple people add in.
0: Yep.
13: Bring to federal officials and say what these documents say.
0: They don't need to do that. They just need to establish their presence downtown at that particular term.
8: The documents that are in the portal are not necessarily the documents. The documents that are in the portal are not necessarily the documents that the mayor is committed to working on. They are personnel documents that already exist. But there's no real help in accessing them. So DOE, Department of Education documents to prove presence. So it's a different conversation. The conversation about helping people is less about what is in the portal that hasn't been seen, although there may be things in there that Matt, who was a NYPD 9/11 responder, saw that might help. But it's really the mayor has committed, and it's going to take time to work on it, to try to help people. And that doesn't mean that we're going to find those documents, but the mayor is committing, I believe, according to our agreement, to try to help those people, like cops, going to the personnel office to get the records that they need. And it's different than the records that are in the portal.
13: Sorry. So I'd like to comment on a couple of questions about who's going to come forward and how do we know. I've been doing outreach since year one through many different organizations. And the number one question is, how do we get out to those people that have been affected? You got to understand, the construction workers, the firemen, the policemen, these are different people. I have had people come up to me within the last 6 months that didn't know what I did in church in Connecticut, where I live, and say to me, I saw you on TV. And I jokingly said, how'd I look? I don't go out and look for people. We are there as a vessel to get them to where they need to be. So the message should be to those people, certainly the cohort for the children, untapped. I was asked to speak about the in utero. There are issues that we haven't even looked at. To give you a number is impossible. I personally have friends. I've had a woman reach out to me. She's coming into town on Thursday. She was a responder from the American Red Cross. I haven't seen her in 23 years. But she had a need to come back here. And I will be there for her. And she will attend our mass on Friday because she's part of that community. And there are people from Hawaii to Canada to South Florida, all across this country, that responded here. For those of us that were there, those illnesses, we don't talk about the mental health issues. We don't talk about that. All we talk about is the dust. We don't talk about the
15: trauma, and the nightmares leading up to the next 2 weeks that people live with. Many of these people will not come forward. It's not who they're made of. Many of the people that were down there were the Vietnam generation. They're not coming forward. We go out and we find them. Their families reach out. As I said to you, I had a young woman call me Thursday. Her dad's been dead 2 years. I got to put Humpty Dumpty back together and see if I can help that family. So there is no right answer. There is no right number. We vowed never to forget. And one thing I can tell you about the people behind me, we're never going away. So let's take this information forward and use it for the right reasons. Because it's what we needed to move forward. As I said earlier, if you don't reveal it, we can't heal it. So that's the message for today. Thank you.
1: Can I just add? There are only 140,000 people registered in the 9/11 Health and Compensation, the health program. You know it's many more than that. I've lobbied with people in Washington who say, I'm well, I'm just here helping my friends who are sick. And then later they have become sick and have passed away. There are an increasing number of members of the press that are coming forward. I remember every press conference I had, I would say to the press, sign up, sign up. None of them signed up. Now they call me, they're coughing, they're sick, they're signing up. So I am thrilled that we have a raising awareness and we'll find more people who need help. Thank you.
4: All right, we've got time for just one more. We're going to go to Chris with Politico.
16: Thank you. Maybe one for the Corporation Council and one for you, Mayor. Under previous administration, the argument has long been that these records can't be released because of the fear of how much this could cost the city in legal settlements. Do you have any sense of how much this could actually end up costing the city in legal settlements, if there's a ballpark dollar figure? And then I can wait with my second question, if that's
14: easy. Would you ask it now?
16: It sounds like you're saying Rudy Giuliani lied. Given that that's the case, do you think he should stay away from Friday's memorial service?
14: I think that the focus of memorial services should be on the New Yorkers who were killed that day, their families, the survivors, the first responders. I don't think it should be on politicians.
16: Do you think he lied, though?
14: I leave it to New Yorkers to make their judgments, and what we want to do is finally allow them the documents that they have long been demanding.
0: Look, as I said before, we're very focused on making these records available to close this chapter on the city having documents with information and not providing it to New Yorkers. Might there be lawsuits in the future? There have been lawsuits to release the documents. Could there be lawsuits relating to the release of the documents? Sure. But that's not a reason not to release the documents.
17: We're wondering if there's an assessment of how much it could cost. Because that, under previous administration, that was always the claim, right? We can't release it because it's going to be so expensive.
0: You have to look behind those claims and understand what's real and what's not about potential future litigation, and that's the result that we've gotten to today.
4: All right. Thank you. We've got time for truly just one more quickly from NJ at ABC.
18: Good morning.
4: If you just wait for the microphone. Thank you.
19: Yes, Mayor. Good morning.
18: Morning.
19: To you and to anyone else who wants to answer this, was this a cover-up?
14: This was multiple mayoral administrations refusing to release documents that New Yorkers were owed. And we would not be here today were it not for the dogged tenacity of all those on this stage, in this atrium and beyond, who have refused to accept no for an answer, who have refused to accept any variety of technical justification that in the end was simply an attempt to deny New Yorkers what they were owed.
4: Thank you, NJ.
20: 15,000 signatures on a petition demanding a criminal investigation of events before what was known, what happened during, including Mayor Giuliani, who had never really clearly said where he was at the time of this event and what he knew, and then what happened with the poison air, which was my idea. I was going to use that term. You used it for me. The poison air that people died, 10,000 people died. Who's going to go to jail for this?
14: When it comes to criminal investigations and district attorneys' decisions, I will leave it to those attorneys to make that determination. I don't know. Gail, do you want to say?
3: I mean, the great news, as you heard earlier, is the Department of Investigation can do their investigation, and they can refer to the district attorney if appropriate. And they've done that in the past, and they can do it now.
14: Thank you.
4: Thank you, everyone. That's all the time we have. Thank you.
2: New York City Mayor Zohran Mamdani announcing the launch of the city's first public portal for 9/11 records. He was joined by New York City Corporation Counsel Steve Banks, Democratic New York Congressman Jerry Nadler, and many 9/11 first responders and survivors advocates, including comedian Jon Stewart.
21: AP News, I'm Marcela Sanchez. Iran says it's launched missiles and drones toward U.S. vessels and oil tankers. Meanwhile, oil prices have soared past $100 a barrel for the first time in almost 6 weeks after the latest wave of Middle East attacks. AP correspondent Charles Deledesma has more.
22: Released early Wednesday, the Iran military video shows what it says are missiles and drones being launched toward targets in response to the latest U.S. attacks on 5 Iranian crude oil tankers. Following the American strikes, Iran's state media said it had also launched missiles towards U.S. targets in Jordan. Jordan's military, in turn, said its air defenses had intercepted 18 ballistic missiles launched toward its territory and 2 others fell in places where no one lives and no casualties have been reported. Jordan's a staunch U.S. ally that hosts American forces, making the kingdom's military bases a target of repeat Iranian attacks. I'm Charles Deledesma.
21: The White House says the U.S. is banning dairy products, most alcoholic beverages, and some motorcycles from Canada. The move comes after Canada's retaliatory tariffs on about $20 billion worth of American goods went into effect yesterday. The lone juror who blocked Lindsay Clancy from being acquitted insisted he wouldn't find her not guilty by reason of insanity, even though he said during deliberations that he had reasonable doubt. That's according to the jury's foreperson who spoke to Boston's NBC 10 yesterday. The interview aired 4 days after a judge declared a mistrial when jurors failed to reach a unanimous verdict on whether Clancy was criminally responsible for killing her 3 young children in 2023. Global shares are mostly lower in cautious trading as investors watch for what might happen on interest rates. More stories at apnews.com. This is AP News.
23: Coming up on C-SPAN's Washington Journal, we'll talk with Washington Examiner reporter Ramsey Touchberry about the GOP midterm convention. Then a look at the elections and the Democratic Party's efforts to gain control of the House and Senate with the president of the Center for American Progress Action Fund, Carlicia Graham. And we'll continue the discussion on the convention with Real Clear Politics' Sean Trendy and Politico reporter Erin Doherty. 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
25: Good morning. It's Wednesday, September 9th. Republicans kick off their first ever midterm convention today in Dallas. A 2-day gathering at the American Airlines Center. C-SPAN's live coverage begins at 3 p.m. Eastern. The event features more than 100 speakers, with President Trump and Vice President Vance headlining. The goal is to rally the party's base ahead of November. Programming is built around themes like tax cuts, border security, health care, and domestic manufacturing. Notably absent from the lineup, though, Senate Majority Leader John Thune. Along with several Republicans in competitive races, including Maine Senator Susan Collins, who are skipping the event. 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And Independents, 202-748-8002. 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Welcome to today's Washington Journal. We're going to start, as you're getting your calls lined up, we're going to start with Ramsey Touchberry. He's a congressional reporter at the Washington Examiner to help us preview tonight's event. Ramsey, welcome to the program.
5: Thanks for having me.
25: So this is the first time the Republicans will ever hold a midterm convention. First, tell us how this whole idea came about.
5: Yeah, essentially it was, giving President Donald Trump what he wanted from the party. This is something he's talked about earlier this year, and ultimately the party decided to come together to hold this, inaugural event for the party to really try to gin up some support and enthusiasm before the elections. Obviously, the incumbent party typically struggles in these midterms. The president just coming back into office. It's no secret that Democrats are really enthusiastic about the midterms, and so this is one way for Republicans to try to get their supporters, their candidates, and everyone not only on the same page, but to really get some enthusiasm.
25: So some people are calling the gathering a Trump-palooza. So how central will President Trump be in these in this two-day midterm convention?
5: Yeah, it'll certainly be centered around him. He's not only speaking tonight, but also tomorrow night after J.D. Vance does tomorrow night. So we'll hear remarks from the president on both nights, which typically at a normal convention, it's, you know, structured very differently. It's you're not hearing from the president quite as much. But certainly with this event, this is going to be a little more focused around really fundraising as well, not just the enthusiasm aspect of it. And so, you know, you're going to see a lot of candidates up on stage also rallying around the president, a lot of his administration officials, cabinet members. So
25: tell us about the fundraising piece. How is that going to happen?
5: Yeah, so essentially, you know, during a normal convention, you would have a lot of delegates, party leaders doing a lot of party work throughout the day before the sort of main events start on television later on. This event is going to focus during the day on a lot of fundraising, private events, not only with the president, the vice president, photo ops, meetings, lunches, dinners, but also with other officials in the administration. For instance, Senator Majority Leader John Thune, who, although he won't be up on stage, he will be at some of the fundraising events, helping the party bring in some more money for a lot of these Senate races that are going to cost a lot.
25: And you did mention cabinet members. So is Marco Rubio speaking? Is Pete Hegseth speaking?
5: I do not believe those folks are slated to be speaking, but there are several others. We've got HHS Secretary RFK Jr. And several others who are slated to be up there.
25: And with the president speaking twice, is he going to have a different speech each time? Do you have a preview of what he's expected to say each night?
5: Yeah, so the White House administration has previewed his remarks to be really central to the theme of what some of these, you know, breakout themes are throughout the event. You know, healthcare, border security, the economy. I think you can expect him to talk a little bit about the other side of the aisle, too. Republicans, a big rallying cry for them is to talk about democratic socialism and how, you know, they feel it's taken over the party. And so I think you'll see those central campaign themes in his speeches. Obviously, the worry is how much does he veer off course? How much does he stay on message? And obviously, we all know how the president talks. Expect him to go off course a decent amount. But tonight, with him being the keynote speaker, that's significant. Tomorrow night, he'll be following J.D. Vance, and he'll be really wrapping it all up as the last person to speak.
25: And speaking of Vice President Vance, do we know what he's going to be touching on and his role in this, as well as in the fundraising role?
5: Yeah, he's, you know, not only going to have a big speaking role, but also fundraising behind closed doors with folks. You know, there are events that donors can go to not only have lunch with him, but have pictures taken for an extra fee of, you know, tens of thousands of dollars on top of these, you know, lunch fees and meet and greet fees. And, you know, the vice president has been one of the president's biggest sort of advocates on the campaign trail. We've seen him get out a lot. And so I think his message, you will see him really try to piggyback off of the president's messaging, but also try to fine tune it a little bit. So focusing on the economy, how they feel they're in a better position with the economy going into the midterms than, for instance, they were when they came into office. And a lot of times this is how you see the vice president campaign for the president on the trail, is helping to fine tune some of that messaging where the president might veer off a lot.
25: And the Republican candidates that are in competitive races, talk about what you've heard from them as to what went into their decision either to be there or to not be there.
5: Yeah, it's a mixture of folks, right? Especially with the Senate. You've got folks like Susan Collins in Maine and Dan Sullivan in Alaska who are skipping out on it. They see it as They need to be spending time in their home state. Their House members who feel the same about their home districts. You know, their argument is their voters aren't in Dallas right now. Their voters are back home. Their voters also aren't in Washington. And so it's important for them to be back home on the campaign trail. But then you have others, you know, high-profile Senate candidates in North Carolina, Georgia, Michigan. Those are all battleground states where the Republican candidates are going. And they're a little more aligned personally with Trump. They're really close allies. In fact, one of them from North Carolina, the former RNC chairman, might be a little awkward if he didn't come to the party's midterm convention. And so you've got folks like that who see it more as a benefit to them, especially in the fundraising aspect to try to you know, gin up some more donations.
6: And the NFL has some games going on right at the same time. Yeah. Do you think that might impact viewership or how plugged in people might be at this point in the election cycle?
5: They're going to have some competition for sure on the airwaves, and it'll be interesting to see the ratings the following morning or day to see how well they competed. Obviously, these you know, speeches and events are at primetime addresses at night. So if the president's coming on around 9 o'clock, you know, he's competing directly with these NFL opening games, as you mentioned. I can't imagine it won't have an impact. You know, there are a lot of operatives and sort of insiders who see this event as more of an insider event as well. A lot of people in Washington know what's going on, but maybe not so much across the country. Obviously, if you're a huge supporter and, you know, you have the money and you want to go there in person and, you know, maybe donate or participate, you know what's going on. You know, this might be an extended sort of Trump-type rally. But, you know, beyond sort of unless you're really in the thick of it and know what's going on, I think it's going to be tough for them to break out into that more general wide audience.
6: Well, our audience is definitely going to be watching.
5: Absolutely.
6: Ramsey Touchberry, congressional reporter, Washington Examiner. He's at WashingtonExaminer.com. Thanks so much for joining us this
5: morning. Thanks for having me.
6: And as I mentioned, we will be covering the midterm convention in its entirety. We're going to start at 3 p.m. Eastern today. We're going to go all the way with you until 11 p.m. Eastern. That's going to be here on C-SPAN. Well, on Sunday, CNN's State of the Union, Republican Representative Mike Lawler, Republican of New York, explained why he's going to be speaking at the midterm convention. Here he is.
7: Dozens of Republican Congress members in close races are skipping the president's convention in Texas this week. You're not. You're going and you're speaking. Your opponent, Kay Conley, accuses you of putting loyalty to the president.

0: as I mentioned, Kamala Harris won there when President Trump won the White House. Why align yourself so closely with the president now when his popularity is at an all-time low?
1: It's not a function of alignment. It's a function of doing the job. In order to get anything done, you have to be able to reach across the aisle and also work within your own party. When Joe Biden was president, I was able to get things done. When Donald Trump is president, I'm able to get things done. I've passed over 24 bills, 17 of which have been signed into law. I've been able to bring back tens of millions of dollars to my district. And I delivered one of the biggest wins for New York by standing up to President Trump on the issue of SALT. And so part of what I will be highlighting in my remarks is the ability to not only agree when we must, but disagree and deliver for my district and stand up for the people that I was elected to represent, including the Gorman family, who will be speaking at the convention, and I will be introducing them. Sadly, their 18-year-old beautiful young daughter, Sheridan Gorman, was brutally murdered earlier this year by an illegal immigrant led into the country under Joe Biden, arrested in Chicago for shoplifting, released back out onto the street, and executed her from behind. Their story is tragic, and they will be sharing their story, and I'm proud to stand there alongside them and introduce them to the nation.
2: That was Mike Lawler of New York, and we are taking your calls, and we'll start in New York with Rob, a Democrat. Good morning, Rob. Rob in New York, New York. Are you there? Getting your reaction to the midterm convention, the Republican midterm convention that kicks off today in Dallas. Let's go to Daniel in Louisiana, Independent Line. Good morning, Daniel.
3: How are you doing, Mimi?
2: I'm okay.
3: Oh, God, please don't cut me off like I get cut off every month for some reason because I talk about subjects that you're not allowed to talk about.
2: Okay, well, right now we're going to talk about the midterm convention. So let's stick with that.
3: So, politics. Here we go again. It's either economy, politics, education, or religion. That's the four hidden dynasties of the devil. And it seems like that's a topic every day. It's either economy or politics.
2: But anyway, on C-SPAN? You're wondering why C-SPAN talks about
3: C-SPAN,
2: politics?
3: Every news, all the news, any news you watch, it's all about economy, it's all about politics, Satan's hidden dynasties, you know, two of the four.
2: Are you going to be watching the convention today, Daniel?
3: Hell no, I think it's all fake. Like I said, it's all, you know, right, left, it don't matter. It's like a snake tongue. It don't matter if it's left or right, they're both lying. They're both lying.
2: Got it. Daryl in Columbus, Georgia, Democrat. You're on the air. What do you think?
4: Hey, Mimi, how you doing?
2: I'm doing okay.
4: Good, Mimi. This is just absolutely insane for the GOP tonight to go up against the NFL. Tonight you got the Patriots and the Seahawks. And tomorrow night you got the Rams and the 49ers. Are you going to go up against that? How dumb can you be? People, Republicans need to learn how to read the room. And all the ones that are going, I want you to go and be next to Trump, like Watley in North Carolina and Collins here in my state. He need to go because there's no way in the world he'll beat John Ossoff. And I want them to go stand by Trump. Trump is so toxic. Please, GOP candidates, go stand by Trump and let the American people see what you support. And also what I want, Mimi, is that here in my state with John Ossoff, and Keisha Lance Bottoms, please go to these football games. That's where you get your voters at. People are out there, and they will support you, and they need to do that. They need to go to these barbershops. That's where all your people are going to be at that will support you. And John Ossoff and Keisha Lance Bottoms, let's go ahead and pull this thing out for Georgia. All the rest of these other crazy states, I don't care what y'all do, but my two candidates here in Georgia, we're going to pull this thing off. Thank you, Mimi, and have a great day, okay?
2: All right, you too. And Carol is in Texas on the line for Democrats. Good morning.
5: Good morning, Mimi, and thank you, C-SPAN. I really like your network and channel. Thank you for taking my call. I'm a Democrat, and I welcome the Republicans to go to Dallas and talk all they want. It makes me feel, you have no idea, it makes my heart swell and feel gigantic to see them have to spend money in Texas. They never had to spend money like this before, and now they're going to

0: have to spend hundreds and hundreds of millions of dollars to support the super corrupt candidate Ken Paxton. This is all for Ken Paxton, to support him, a guy who was impeached by his own party. The Republican parties would control Texas for more than 25 years. He's an attorney general impeached by his own party, and he bribed, openly paid $1 million to the Texas lieutenant governor, the Republican Lieutenant Dan Patrick. Lieutenant Dan ended up taking $3 million directly from Ken Paxton, and miraculously he was found innocent of charges when he was impeached by the Texas House and Senate. So this Ken Paxton is the most corrupt monster we've ever had in Texas.
1: And I
0: just love watching them. Go ahead,
1: Minnie. So, Carol, I mean, how are your neighbors and other people, like, talking about this? Have you talked to Republican neighbors about how they're feeling about this, about that race?
0: My Republican neighbors have started putting up Tallarico signs, and even worse for the Republicans, this is a portent of what's coming, my Republican neighbors have started putting up Gina Hinojosa signs. She's running for governor against Governor Greg Abbott. And Abbott has had to reverse all kinds of positions on data centers, on flock cameras. He's had to make gigantic position reversals that put him contrary to his own positions. And so it's really been horrible, and there's a chance that Gina Hinojosa will be the next governor of Texas.
1: And do you think that's because the candidates like Ken Paxton and Greg Abbott, or do you think it's because of President Trump? Do you think that those Republican neighbors have kind of changed their mind about President Trump, or it's all about local, like, Texas politics?
0: It has nothing to do with Donald Trump. I mean, when you look, I think you did it yesterday, you put up a photo of eight prominent speakers from Trump to J.D. Vance to cabinet position members who are all coming down here to Dallas to speak today and tomorrow. Well, Mimi, I hate to inform you and your viewers, but none of those names of any of those people will be on the ballot. This is directly about the guy, Ken Paxton. He can't raise a nickel, okay? I mean, James Tallarico has, of course, the Democratic Party in Texas hasn't won anything in 25 or 30 years, so they don't have any money. And Tallarico's had to build his organization from the ground up. And so all of his money comes from people who donate to him. He doesn't get any outside money. He refuses to take back money and stuff like that.
1: So, Carol, I got to move on to. Yeah, I got to move on to other callers. Here's Julian, Stamford, Connecticut, Republican. Hi, Julian.
2: Good morning, Mimi. How are you?
1: I'm okay.
2: You're looking great, Mimi. Like a 60s Italian actress.
1: Thank you.
2: Brigida, Sophia Loren.
1: Okay, go ahead about the midterm convention, Julian.
2: I just want to say, this guy that just called you from Texas, obviously he's never heard Tallarico speak. So maybe you should play him a couple of snippets about what Tallarico thinks about everything.
1: Okay, why don't you share some?
2: Mimi, No, please, Mimi, come on. Come on. Mimi, have a great day.
1: Okay. Okay, you too, Julian. Let's talk to Patrick in Fruitland, Florida. Independent line, you're on the air.
3: Well, I'm wondering if they'll talk about MAHA with the measles outbreak. Here in Florida, every day there's commercials run on the TV paid with government money about teenagers, stay away from vaping. It's bad for you. Donald Trump is pushing the FDA to make more vapes available. One thing about local politics, Byron Reynolds, he's running as the GOP governor. He's running ads. He's talking about high property taxes, high insurance rates, and the cost of prescription drugs, all pretty middle-of-the-road stuff. And one last thing about 9/11, when Maduro talked about the clean air, the government did lie about that, and I think that should really be looked into. And one last thing about those poor souls that perished in 9/11, private security would not let the people leave the tower before it got hit, and they got $1 million from the government, not from the private security that made them stay. I think that should be looked into. Well, thanks for taking my call.
1: All right, Patrick. And regarding Patrick's point, the New York Times has this on the front page, public misled on air quality following 9/11. It says, in the harrowing months that followed the attacks in the World Trade Center, New Yorkers were repeatedly assured that the air around the fallen towers was safe to breathe. But 10 months later, health officials were still finding evidence of asbestos as much as half a mile away. According to a sample of air quality records released on Tuesday, the documents reviewed by the Times in advance of their release include more than 170,000 pages of air quality reports, contamination records, and correspondence among city officials. The records were stored in 68 boxes in a city office, shielded from public view for more than 2 decades, and according to city officials, discovered only last year. That's at the New York Times, if you'd like to read that article. We got this on X from It's Me, who says, why is the liberal media so worried about a Republican get-together? Does it offend you? Are you scared Republicans can get together and celebrate as a party? Well, actually, we do have our coverage of the midterm convention starting at 3 p.m. today all the way to 11. At the same time, over on C-SPAN 2, we will be following Democrats on the campaign trail in several key battleground states. So you definitely have an option as to what you'd like to watch. You can watch one and then go back on our website later and watch our other programming. It's all available to you at cspan.org. Harold, Democrat in Tennessee. Good morning, Harold.
4: Thank you so much for taking my call. Yeah, this convention they're having, it's basically just to try to, you know, bail Ken Paxton out. The people of Texas, I beg you, please do not go out and vote for this man. You know what this man was convicted of? And you know what? Who people he turned loose? He turned a child molester loose. And if you elect him down there, it's going to set precedents plumb across the country that it's okay to do that. That the wealthy can go out and do the poor any way they want to. This ain't a, you know, they had a good man down there, John Cornyn. I'm not a Republican, but John Cornyn was a good man. And you people in your churches down there, you guys are fixing to brand your state as a state that supports child molestation. Please do not vote for Ken Paxton. This ain't about Donald Trump. Donald Trump is just down there trying to raise money for Ken Paxton and have a convention. This ain't President Trump's fault. This is Ken Paxton, heart and soul. You know, he is just a no-good and probably the most corrupt politician that's ever run for any office in the state of Tennessee. From Texas. I'm not from Texas, but I hate to see the state as great as Texas just be branded as a child molested protector state. And thank you for taking my call this morning.
1: And since Senate candidate Ken Paxton has come up quite a bit, I'm going to show you this if you'd like more information on him. So this is the Texas Tribune, and they did do an analysis of his impeachment, and it will tell you everything about his background. If you'd like more information on him, you can also go to his website, his campaign website, and find out more about him as a candidate as well. Well, let's take a look at House Speaker Mike Johnson. Last week, he spoke about his goals for this week's GOP midterm convention. He'll be speaking at the convention, but here he is from this past week.
5: Listen, the first ever midterm convention is something that's going to be so exciting. I've been promoting this everywhere I've been. We're going to have a huge number of our members and candidates there. Some of them need to be in their district on those 2 days, September 9th and 10th. It's a critical time right before early voting begins nationwide. So people made individual decisions based upon what's best for their district and all that. But we'll have at least an appearance by most of our members, I think, will be there. It's going to be a great event. It's never happened before. It was the president's idea, which is why he's getting credit for it, and it's rightfully so. I think it's going to be an extraordinary opportunity for us to get a couple of nights on national television to talk about our extraordinary record of achievement, to push back against the false narrative that, you know, a lot of people in the media have advanced about this Congress. We'll talk about what has actually been done, the facts. Facts are stubborn things, as John Adams said. And then we'll parade our stars across the stage, and the president will talk to the American people and talk to them about the stakes of this and what would happen if these crazy communist Democrats took over the House of Representatives. It'd be a disaster. And I think it's going to be a very instructive and very exciting and fun event, and we're very much looking forward to it. I can't wait to get there myself.
1: That was Speaker of the House. We're asking you about your thoughts on the midterm convention in Dallas kicking off. It's a two-day event kicking off today, this evening. They will start at 4 p.m., but our coverage starts at 3 p.m. Eastern time. We're gonna stay with you all the way till 11 p.m. And this is Wendell in Laurel, Delaware, a Democrat. Good morning.
6: Good morning. How you doing?
1: Good, thanks.
6: I'm talking about Trump and them. Like, everybody don't have any money or nothing. High food and everything. Gas. And they got taking all this money from these big companies and stuff. $850 million. But they can do all that for try to get in the office, but they're not doing anything to help people out with health insurance. Got money for everything else besides that. People need electric bills is high, food is high. And Trump that's doing this because he know he done messed up with that big, beautiful bill. And nobody don't never say nothing about it.
1: And when you say messed up with the big, beautiful bill, tell us why you think that was a mess up.
6: It took all that money from the poor people from the health insurance. 15 million people was off from health insurance. And a whole lot of them done lost their health insurance. But he don't care. But he can give everybody up, all them farm companies, country money, spend all this money on wars and stuff, and still don't know how to get out of it. Now, I don't see no kind of sense that makes.
1: Are you going to watch tonight, Wendell?
6: Oh, no. I'll be watching football.
1: All right. Well, the numbers are on your screen. If you'd like to share your thoughts ahead of the midterm convention, Democrats are on 202-748-8000. Republicans, 202-748-8001. Independents, 202-748-8002. You can also send us a tweet or a posting on X or Facebook, or you can text us as well, 202-748-8003. Ronnie sent us on X. All Americans should watch the disgusting, sycophantic freak show to confirm why no one should vote Republican and why Trump needs to be institutionalized. Top issues, data centers, Trump family crime, flock cameras, Trump deliberately increasing costs with Iran and tariffs. Here is Paul, a Republican in Wintergreen, Florida. Good morning, Paul. What do you think?
7: Good morning. Yes, I will be watching the convention. But I want to ask you, why would you allow a gentleman to go on and accuse Ken Paxton of molesting a child when that's not true?
1: No. I think you misunderstood.
7: Disgusting.
1: He did not accuse Ken Paxton of molesting a child. He said that he released.
7: He was making accusations of
1: he
7: it.
1: Released
7: he didn't
1: him.
7: Come right out and say it, but he was talking like he did, and that's disgusting.
1: Okay, that's your opinion. And we're happy to hear your opinion.
7: Okay. And all you people that want to watch that football game when they're playing in another country, go at it. The NFL sucks. Have a good day.
1: Stan in Florida, an independent. You're on the air.
8: What's he going to talk about? We're still in the war. But now we're in a war with Canada. Gas is $4.14 in Florida. Diesel's almost $6. What is he going to talk about? The other day he said he was at 9/11. He's never been at 9/11. He was back at his house. He was back at his there. Saying how I have the tallest building. He never went there. He never got carried out. The prices are high. Now we're at war with Canada. Who's going to vote for him with $6 diesel and $4.14 gas? And then he's building a ballroom we're going to pay for. He's building, he wants an arc to himself. I won't be watching. The stock market dropped tons of points. Oil is over $100 a barrel now. He said he was going to end the war in one day. We're not ending the war in Russia. He sends real estate agents to negotiate. He's the most corrupt president we ever had. He stock trades every day. He pardoned all the January 6 people. He's the most corrupt president we ever had.
1: All right, Stan, and let's hear from President Trump. Here he is from Wednesday talking about his strategy for the midterm elections.
9: And I learned in politics you have to work. So what I'm going to do, I'm doing this for the speaker. I'm doing it for John Thune. I'm doing it for Steve. I'm doing it for our great chairman. Thank you, Joe. But I'm doing it for the legendary Jim Jordan. We got to win for Jim. Got to keep you in the same position. I'm going to take the final 30 days, maybe a little bit more than that, because it's all about 35 races. You know, some of you guys are leading by so much. Please don't make me go to your area. If you're leading by 40 points and you've been there for 25 years, like the speaker, he leads by 42 points and he has it made. Please don't ask me to come to your area and make a speech, right? But I'm going to go to every one of those 35 places, and we're going to see if we can get everyone elected. You know, I think it's worked. Then we're going to do the teletown halls. They're fantastic. They work amazingly, and we speak, and we can do 7 or 8 of them, 10 of them maybe a night. And we're going to really work hard. So we're going to take that final 30 days. You don't want to go too much before that because people forget. But we're going to take that final 30 days, Mr. Speaker. So I'm relying on you guys to give me some names where I say is either tied or you're winning by a little bit or you're losing by a little bit. In some cases, you can be losing by a lot and we'll bring you over the line. But mostly it's if you're close. And I think we'll get all those people elected.
1: And here's Fox News with this headline. Can the, quote, best showman in politics deliver again? GOP bets on Trump at historic midterm convention. It says this, the GOP's playbook for the convention, which comes as Republicans face energized Democrats and political headwinds as they defend their slim House and Senate majorities, is to energize the party's base and boost turnout in key races that will determine control of Congress. This is the RNC chair who says, quote, we're putting the president on the ballot. That's exactly what we're doing with this midterm convention. Getting your thoughts on the midterm convention, Anthony, Satellite Beach, Florida, Democrat, you're on the air.
10: Hi, thank you for taking my call. Well, what you just read was kind of interesting because from what I've seen from the Republicans so far, it seems like their strategy for the midterms is to make everyone scared about Hassan Piker, the Muslim socialist, or Zoran Mamdani, the Muslim socialist. And, you know, there's a Congressman, Randy Fine, who's not far from me, who has some really deplorable things to say about Muslim people. And I just really wish I could see more from the Democratic Party in response to this to defend Muslim Americans from these heinous attacks.
1: What would you like them to say? What would you like your candidates to say?
10: Recognize it as Islamophobia. I mean, I've watched at this point weeks, if not months, of coverage about, you know, statements from someone like Hassan Piker taken out of context saying that he's anti-Semitic when if you look at his actual comments, it is nothing of the sort. And yet when a Muslim mayor or a Muslim political figure is attacked in what is clearly an Islamophobic way, it's just crickets. So it's just unfortunate to see.
1: Okay, let's look up exactly, Anthony, about what Hassan Piker said that people are calling anti-Semitic, and I will I'll show that. So let me get back to that. Okay, this is what Bradley said on Facebook. He says, "Yes, I'll be watching. I hope Republicans take the time to educate people on why socialism will not work in this country and why it can never be implemented on a federal level, and states should be fighting back against it with local educational seminars and rallies welcoming all to attend. I also hope that a plan or an update on a plan to bring costs down is spoken about. Most people don't seem to understand what is happening unless you do some deep research." Here's Clarence, Charlotte, North Carolina, calling on the independent line. Good morning.
11: Yeah, good morning. What I like about the Democrats when they call in, being a black independent, I do vote Republican a lot. But they always talk about what Republican is not doing. Tell me something. If one of them can tell me something the Democrats going to do to change your life. They haven't did it in 40 years. And all political parties tell you a lie. But if they can, when they call in to talk against a Republican, say anything the Democrats going to do to change your life. And I promise you they don't have one thing to say. Their whole agenda is hate Donald Trump. That's not going to change your life. If you think the Democrats going to change your life, you're living in a dream world. It's good to listen to the convention. Maybe some will come out there positive. You never know. But their minds are so closed because they've been Democrats all their life, and none have changed in their life now. They cannot change your gas bill. They cannot change your insurance policy. some things you have to do for yourself as Democrats. Remember that. Grow up. You have to be grown. You're a grown person. Listen, you have to do something for yourself. You don't depend on your party to do nothing for you, because it never would. And I'm praying for y'all, being a preacher, I'm praying for you that you turn to Jesus Christ and he will change your life. God bless you.
1: And this is Tim in Wisconsin on the line for Democrats. Go ahead.
12: Good morning. I'd just like to say that we need to all come together as a country, but I do believe this convention tonight is just going to be another rah-rah for the Supreme Leader. He's going to brag about all his accomplishments and stuff, which are not completely untrue. I mean, and like the last guy said, the Democrats do need to come up with a better game plan, but I do believe in fair wages and better health care. And better all-around life, but there's no easy answer to it. But Donald Trump, the convention tonight is just going to be go around the room. The cabinet members are going to all be there and praise him, all his greatness. And when the fact of the matter is, this country is not going in the right direction economically. Our deficit's $40 trillion. Gas prices are going to go sky high because now the world's oil reserves are gone. The Chinese are running out of oil and their spare reserves. The Iranian tankers are getting blown up. I mean, it's a complete mess. And that's just a fact of the matter. Our allies all don't trust us. Trump says one thing one day, another thing another day, tariffing them. I mean, he's turned the whole world into chaos.
1: Let me ask you what the previous caller said is, what do you think Democrats can do if they were to take control of Congress, the House and the Senate even? What would they do? What do you think?
12: Well, I do believe they need to get a lot of the corruption out. I guess that's easy to say. Everybody always says that. But they need to try and get big money donors out of it so that they can't buy their way into getting policy set to their advantage, which is in high gear right now. If you grease the axles in the White House, you can get anything you want done, regardless of the people it involves out in the countryside. The farmers are going bankrupt, I mean, at a record rate because of this ill-conceived tariffs against this, that, and the other, just because he's having a bad day and mad at the world. I mean, his policies are so erratic. From one day to the next, you don't know what he's going to say. But as long as you go up, you know, this midterm convention is going to be praise the king, and everybody's going to eye and outdo each other, telling everybody else how great his policies are, when most people out here are feeling it completely different. I mean, that's just a complete lie. I'm sorry.
1: All right.
12: But I hope to God this country can go forward and get past Trump and get a better place. The young people are what I really care about more than anything. You know, they're struggling out there. They can't pay their student loans. They can't do this. They can't do that. And it's tough, man. So.
1: All right, Tim. And circling back to Anthony on Hassan Piker. According to Jewish Insider, on his stream, Piker said, quote, people don't F with Israel anymore. If Jews in America keep putting this idea out there that they are singularly invested in Israel, eventually someone's going to come around and take action. Not against the state of Israel, mind you, but against American Jews. I don't know how people don't recognize how dangerous this predicament is, how dangerous this is for Jews. You're running around basically tying your entire identity to a country that inevitably will be seen as Jewish ISIS, and you're saying, as Jews, this is all we care about. You're making anti-Semitism worse. That is a direct quote from Hassan Piker. This is Kevin in Missouri, a Republican. Hi, Kevin.
13: Yes, hi. I was just wanting to come on here to say that I hope they talk about Charlie Kirk and his legacy and talk about how we can do better on, you know, gun violence and keeping people safe. And also I want to talk about 9/11 as well, and then talk about the 25th anniversary and hope that we can grow as a country and become better as people. You know what I mean?
1: All right. And Kevin, we are going to have coverage of the 25th anniversary of 9/11. That's on Friday. We're going to start at 6 a.m. here on Washington Journal, and we're going to have all kinds of archival footage from that day. We're going to take calls and hear from our audience about their reflections on that day as well. So make sure you stick with us for that. Here is House Minority Leader Hakeem Jeffries speaking on Thursday about the midterm elections. Take a look.
14: The president told a group of battleground Republicans in the Rose Garden last night that he was going to be focusing on 35 key races going forward, putting investments from his political operation, doing teletown halls. Elon Musk has started spending. Do you think that this changes the dynamic of the race at all? Are you confident that House Democrats and D-Trip will have enough resources to compete with the onslaught that will probably be coming in the next month or so? Just how do you view kind of the money that's about to be poured in and the attention that Musk and Trump are about to play in these key races?
15: Two things are important. We're going to have the resources necessary in order to reelect our frontline members and flip more than enough seats to take back control of the House of Representatives. The Democratic Congressional Campaign Committee, under the partnership and leadership of Susan DelBene, along with all of the House Democrats, year to date and cycle to date, has outraised the Republican National Campaign Committee. We're in the minority. And we've outraised our Republican colleagues who have a president engaging in perhaps the largest pay-to-play scheme in the history of the country. House Democrats have outraised House Republicans. And by the way, our super PAC has raised a record amount of resources because the American people know that the best path for us to change direction in this country is for Democrats to take back control of the House of Representatives.
1: And that was Hakeem Jeffries, minority leader in the House. Here is Kurt, who's calling us from Mount Union, Pennsylvania, on the independent line. Good morning.
16: Good morning, Mimi. How are you?
1: I'm good, thanks.
16: See, you got the Google fired up there. How about checking out and reading for the people the definition of ghetto logic?
1: What are you talking about, Kurt?
16: Ghetto logic.
1: And what does that mean?
16: It's basically the logic being used by both parties.
1: Meaning?
16: Like I said, you've got your laptop there, you've got your iPad there.
1: And I got you on the phone, so why don't you go ahead and tell us what you want to say about it?
16: All right, well, what I'm saying is it's improper logic to try to problem solve. That's why we're not getting any of the problems solved. This convention isn't going to solve any of the problems.
1: Okay. What, do you have a idea as to what would solve the problems?
16: Have you looked it up?
1: Kurt, please don't tell me what to do. Go ahead and tell me what you want to say.
16: Oh, you're free to look up everything else, but you won't look up anything like that.
1: Don't mess with me, Kurt. Ed, in Columbia Station, on the Republican line, you're on the air.
17: Good morning. You know, I watch this convention, and I already know the response as soon as it's over, which is why I'm calling today, not call after. Every Democrat, just about, and all these other independent, whatever, the ones against it, they'll just sit there and hate it off before they even hear it. They'll hate everything about it. You know that's going to be happening. They're the party of hate I've ever seen in my life. I'm a 30-year vet. I love this country. It's still the greatest country in the world. Before I was born, still is. People are the party of the Democrats are the party of hate and death cult. They celebrate. It's on everywhere on the internet. Celebrating the death of Charlie Kirk. To this day, they wish. They would have been successful in assassinating our president. They're so mad that they didn't get him four times in a row. Everything about that party, they want to destroy this country, tear it all apart, and you can't deny it. Their policies are none. They have no policies. You just showed Hakeem Jeffries up. The country spent $3,500 more because of cost of living. They had the largest tax break in the last 50 years. The average family saved got all refunds this year, and they never got tax breaks. Over $10,000. The best economy in 100. We're the number one economy still today in the world today. Other countries would beg to have our economy with everything thrown against us from our own country. The party of the Democrats have no policies but tax everybody to death, destroy the country, and hate it, and go to communism. Socialism. Look at their leaders.
1: So, Ed, are you going to be watching tonight?
17: They were a big cat. You got to be kidding me. They're timid, weak, and afraid of being overrun. And they're going to be overrun if they get control. They have no policies but destroy.
1: Are you going to be watching tonight, Ed?
17: Yeah, I'll watch every bit of it tonight. You're damn right.
1: Okay. Well, that's going to be on C-SPAN starting at 3. Alicia in Hightsville, Maryland, a Democrat. Good morning. You're on the air.
18: Hi, good morning. I wanted to say both parties are failing Americans. They both work for wealthy donors and powerful interest groups. And I wanted to mention one of the callers who said that the NFL sucks because they're playing in a foreign country, but yet Trump is importing beef from a foreign country. So that's not really pro-America, but that's all I want to say.
1: And this is Jerry calling us from Broadway, Virginia, a Republican. Good morning.
19: Good morning. First I would like to respond to a clip you showed Hakeem Jeffries speaking about inflation. The inflation happened when Democrats were in charge. When they were in charge, we had 21% inflation. I never heard one of them mention that. Affordability when prices were going up like a rocket ship. Gasoline was over $6 a gallon when they were in charge. Why can't Democrats own up to this? Come back.
1: Okay. Is that it, Jerry? Dan in Santa Barbara, California, Democrat. Hi, Dan.
20: Hi, I'm a Democrat and a liberal, and I stand for all those values, but I'm very concerned about what's happening in my party, and I'm calling to directly address that guy from Florida who called a while ago and was just simping for Hassan Piker. Hassan Piker, DSA, PSL, all these extremist entities that are invading my Democratic Party are very upsetting to me. And this guy who called in defending Hassan Piker, I'm just going on the record right now. Hassan Piker said that anyone who owns property or is a financier or is in finance or business, their blood should run in the streets. He says Hamas, Hezbollah, Iran, and the IRGC are the good guys. He basically thinks jihadism is a good thing. And he thinks America deserved 9/11 and the Israelis deserved October 7th. This is a thing that's going on in my Democratic Party right now that I'm very concerned about. And it's very unfortunate and depressing that no other leaders besides like John Fetterman and like Van Jones and like Rahm Emanuel are the few Democrats who are bringing up this extremism that is infecting my Democratic Party like a parasitic cancer. Thank you.
1: And, Dan, along those lines, Gerald sent us this on Facebook who says, I was a Democrat until the Democrats let the socialists take over the party, so I'm an independent and will be voting for Republicans. So I will be watching closely to see what Republicans are planning on doing for making our country great and safe. Here is Richard in Las Vegas, Nevada, Republican. Good morning, Richard.
21: Good morning. I would just like to say, first time caller, so bear with me. I'm a little nervous. I just wanted to call this midterm is, I'm a minister of the gospel. It's a very spiritual battle. I know a lot of people are away from spirituality here recently in this new age, but I want to stand up for God because I'm believing that a lot of these, I know everybody has a view and America is America, but the a Saeed from Michigan and Piker, just a lot of this rhetoric and is very disturbing to me because I don't see the Christian church stand up, but I also know that politics are our lifeblood in this country. So I stand with the Republican Party, and I stand for the views, but I go back to the old story that, you know, King David beat their, my champion David beat their champion Goliath. So,
1: so Richard, as a minister, I'm just curious, do you talk about politics from the pulpit? Do you talk about, you know, the election and public policy, things happening in the news?
21: You know, we're a church that's not ignorant from the laws of the land. No, I mean, I do stand up for, I mean, politics are not the every day or every Sunday topic, but you know, I'm not living naive here. We're living in a world that's you know, everybody has a view, everybody has a right, everybody has a right to freedom, and especially here in the United States of America.
1: Curious what you make of Tallarico in Texas, given that he has really kind of leaned into his Christian faith. Do you find his message convincing, or do you still see the underlying policies as contrary to your Christian faith?
21: Well, he's taken a so-called Christian title, and he's kind of just intoxicated it by, you know, opening the doors to, you know, God's binary, or I can't even think of the word. I can't even pronounce the word.
1: Non-binary.
21: There,
1: yeah.
21: Thank you. And so that right now is kind of a slap in my face, because, you know, as we read the Bible, if you read the Bible, you know, God is a holy God. God is separate. But he also is has a personal relationship. And then if I'm going to get in a little bit more in depth here, you know, all the
1: right. But I think his point was God is not, God the Father is not male or female in the sense that we understand it, right? I mean, is that, maybe that's what he was, I don't want to speak for him, but.
21: No, I mean, that's what he's speaking out of his mouth. I mean, it's on tape, so.
1: Okay. I appreciate you calling in, Richard, and I appreciate your perspective there from Las Vegas. Lewis is in Salisbury, North Carolina, a Democrat. Hi, Lewis.
0: Hey, hi. Top of the morning to you. You know, it's very ironic how I'm just going to tell you this. You got a lot of white people who, when they hear a person of color sound like Trump, it infuriates them, right? That have no respect for any other person, like Trump. Trump don't respect black people. And now you got a hot sahib up there trying to tell you that he don't respect white people, just like Trump don't respect black. But they get all furious and say, I don't think he's good for the party. Nah, people are getting furious with this thing called Trump. Now, they white people ain't got to worry about it, because they feel as though that he's not coming after them, but which he is. But black people see that he's trying to erase black people out of America. Now, once you erase, guess what happens? You usually turn back and do the same thing over again, because you're forgetting about history. But that is not what I called about. I didn't call about to talk about Sahih. I called to talk to the gentleman that said he's a black guy, said he's an independent. Now, an independent black man should know that I don't care what you get, it's going to be better than what you get now. And I do know this, that the Democrats gave everything to the people right now today. Social Security, which they say they don't like it. Jesus fed 5,000 people, and it was free, but they don't like free stuff. And all I know is they're going against the word of God. The man just said he's a minister. He should know that everything that Jesus done, it was free. And now they're getting mad because people want to give people free stuff. Like Kamala. Kamala Harris already had a plan for people that who gouging the people, like these large corporations. She was going after the large corporations, but no, they didn't like that. She was going to give you $50,000 to start a business. Oh, they didn't like that.
1: So, Lewis, I'm just curious. Are you going to be watching tonight the midterm convention? Oh, we lost him. Well, one more thing to update you on, and that is New Hampshire primary results. So here is CNN.com. Pappas and Sununu will face off for a key Senate seat and other takeaways from New Hampshire's primaries. That's at CNN.com. You can find out more, but we will dig into that later because there's lots more coming up on the Washington Journal as Republicans are just hours away from kicking off their first ever midterm convention later today. It's going to be in Dallas, Texas, and we will have live coverage here starting at 3 p.m. on C-SPAN. That's a live look at the American Airlines Center in Dallas, Texas, there on your screen. Later on this program, Real Clear Politics senior elections analyst Sean Trendy joins us to talk about the political landscape facing both parties in November's election. But first, after the break, a conversation with Carlicia Graham, president of the Center for Progress Action Fund. We'll talk about Democrats' messaging and strategy during the GOP midterm convention and in the run-up to November. We'll be right back.
2: Imagine this. 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
1: Welcome back to Washington Journal. We're joined now by Carlicia Graham. She's president of Center for American Progress Action Fund. We're going to talk about the midterm elections. 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
23: Thank you.
1: All right, so remind us what the Center for American Progress Action Fund is and your mission.
23: Yeah, the Action Fund is the advocacy sister organization of Center for American Progress. We turn policy into political power, and we do that in a number of ways. One, we work to show people how decisions in Washington affect their lives. Two, we hold elected officials accountable for their policies. And three, we build support for a progressive governing agenda. And we focus primarily on the economic issues that people feel in their day-to-day lives. But even more so right now, we are particularly focused on making sure that the consequences of governance of this Trump and Congressional Republicans administration, that they are visible, that they are local, and that they are personal for the folks who actually feel them the most.
1: And you support actual candidates.
23: We
1: with
23: work
1: funding.
23: We don't give funding to candidates. We are not a PAC. We don't engage in direct candidate support in that way.
1: And how do you get your funding?
23: Primarily due to donors and foundations who support our work.
1: So starting today, the Republicans are going to be holding their first ever midterm convention in Dallas. Democrats decided not to do that. Do you think that was a mistake?
23: It was not. Why would you do that? There is no official business to be had at the convention, and it's quite a stark contrast for who cares about American people and who don't. Democrats are at home in their district holding town halls, talking about the issues that matter to Americans, particularly on affordability. Meanwhile, you have Republicans in Texas paying $25,000 to $100,000 on what? A love fest for Trump?
3: WCSPFM Washington.
23: It makes sense that it doesn't actually produce anything for their voters. So I know I don't think it was a mistake not to have it. I think that it shows what Republicans care about, and it also shows that Democrats are actually responding to the moment and actually putting voters first.
1: So are Democrats responding to the moment? Because what do you think they should be focused on? Should it be a focus on, well, the Republicans were in power and this is what we got, mm-hmm. or this is our plan, should we take power?
23: Yeah, it's a little bit of both, right? I think one of the great lessons learned from 2024 was that we spoke too highly about the changes we wanted to make and how the economy was doing good at a sort of like large level, but not at an individual person-to-person level. And Democrats came out of 24 understanding they needed to appeal to the working class, and their message this cycle is all about affordability, which is what is driving voter turnout this cycle and what voters want to hear about. Like, they want to make sure that they can afford gas. They want to make sure that they can afford groceries. They don't have to choose between the two. And so you see Democrats who are performing well both doing the what's wrong on the Republican side, but also building a new agenda for Democrats and setting the standard and the tone for what Democrats will do once they get in power.
1: Now, the Guardian newspaper noted that last month during a rally, this was for Darlene Graham in South Carolina, President Trump mentioned the word communist or communism at least 13 times.
23: Yes.
1: Is this a problem? And has President Trump successfully tied Democrats to communism?
23: I think for his supporters, he has painted the Democratic Party as extremist. Whether it's communist or socialism, this is another thing that they do. It is a common attack that they do to paint Democrats, as extremists. Regardless of where they actually stand on issues, it is a distraction from the actual policies that are putting out that are actually harming people the most.
1: If you'd like to join our conversation with Carlicia Graham, she is president of the Center for American Progress Action Fund. Start calling in now. The lines are by party, so Democrats are on 202-748-8000, Republicans 202-748-8001, and Independents 202-748-8002. Well, I want to show you President Trump last month making these comments about the Democratic Party and communism, and then you can react.
4: In state after state, the Democrat Party is now running the most extreme, unhinged, anti-American candidates in the history of our country. Their party has gone full-on communist. Do you remember at the State of the Union, Tim Scott was there? Barrasso was there. Senator Barrasso, a great senator. I don't know what the hell you're doing so far. Where's Barrasso? Look at him. He's a great senator. Not from these parts, but he likes these parts, and he likes Tim Scott. But they were there, and I said at the State of the Union, our country will never be a socialist country, right? Will never be. Well. And. Thank you. No, I said, our country will never be a socialist country. And I was 100% right. It's gone communist. Okay. So they skipped, Tim, they skipped socialism. They went like this. Forget socialism. They've gone head on communist, not socialist. In fact, we're looking for some socialists. Are there any around, please? No, they've gone communist, but we're not going to let that happen. That I can tell you. It's never worked in 1,000 years with different names, lots of different names. It's never worked once.
1: Communism's never worked, and it's not going to work in this country, and Democrats are, if you elect them, they will take you into communism.
23: Yeah, which is just insane. We are not running a communist platform, and it's sort of interesting that the candidates who are running right now are all running on how do I make life more affordable for Americans today and into the future. It is communist to want access to health care or low cost for health care. It is communist to want gas, the Fords. It's communists who want folks to have access to food and to pay for daycare. Like, those are not communist principles. They are what's required to take care of Americans and to make sure that government is working for its citizens.
1: Some Democratic candidates, though, have aligned themselves with the organization, the Democratic Socialists
23: sure.
1: of America.
23: Yeah.
1: And their platform, there are some things like no more prisons
23: yes.
1: and abolish the Senate and things that are highly controversial, and
23: yes.
1: most Americans don't agree with that.
23: Yeah, and you know what I say to that? That is what the polls are for. That is what voting is for, to make your decision known on those things or to make your platform known on those things. I think that everybody has a right to think about how this country should be governed and shaped and put those ideas out there and let voters actually make the choice. And when I see people responding to the DSA's platform, it is not that they've gone and looked line by line at their platforms. Like, I agree with all these things. What they're responding to is the vigor. They're responding to, like, the strength and folks who say, I want to change this broken system. They want fighters. And right now you have a lot of candidates, whether they are socialists or just supported by DSA, that are showing fighting strength, and that is appealing and attractive to voters.
1: I want to show you something that Dace Potas said. He's an opinion columnist for USA Today about candidates going too far during the primaries. So take a look at this. In Texas, State Representative James Tallarico is already giving Republicans material they're happy to use. Mm. His claim that God is non-binary has become a staple of GOP attack ads. And it's just one of several statements from his primary campaign that are now liabilities in the November election. It's almost routine now. Candidates run to the extremes to win their primary, then spend the general election trying to walk it back. The problem is that by the time they're moderating, the damage is already done. The Texas race is a case study. Tallarico spent months courting progressive voters to fend off Crockett. He's now stuck, walking back statements that were always going to hurt him in November.
23: Yeah. I don't think he's stuck, right? I've heard Tallarico talk about turning Texas purple, which is, in my opinion, possible, but also requires being able to bring in different types of voters and build a big tent in Texas. Specifically on this, I'm not going to put words in his mouth, but I also understand that this is like one comment out of 1,000, and what he believes about this specific thing does not negate his actual like economic agenda that will make life better for Texans.
1: Let's talk to callers. We'll start in Michigan on the line for Democrats. Henry, you're on the air. Good morning.
5: Good morning. I'd like to urge the Democrats to keep this platform simple. Two basic platforms, since the Republicans want to use words. AA, the AA platform, affordability and accountability. Affordability, meaning all of these big companies are getting tariff refunds. Instead of the companies getting the tariff refund, the Democrats ought to say, elect us, and we'll make sure that those companies take those funds that they've gotten from the tariffs and spread it out to the people, tax them. Accountability. The Trump administration, the Republicans, the MAGAs, they should be held accountable for all of their crimes. The second part of the plank, common sense Democrats versus criminal, corrupt, creepy, fascist, white supremacist, Republican MAGAs. Keep it simple. Keep the people's focus on what's real, not this communism and DSA crap. This is a bunch of crap. The MAGAs are trying to mesmerize their base. We aren't falling for it. Keep it simple, Democrats. Go
1: All right.
5: after affordability and accountability.
1: Got it, Henry. It's got a strategy there
23: yeah.
1: for you.
23: And I accept. Couldn't agree more. This is what Democrats are doing and why they've been successful, is because they are mounting their entire campaign around those two things. And related to affordability, being able to say one, that is our top priority, and then to give specifics on how we're going to achieve it. That is what is winning voters over and not deviating and not being sidetracked by the socialist claims, by the communist claims, or by the rhetoric coming from the right. Being able to focus on that specific thing and then also making room for the anti-corruption work that has to be done to ensure government is actually working. That is what voters are responding to and why Democrats are being successful across the country right now in their primaries.
1: Charles is calling us from Huntsville, Alabama, independent. Good morning.
6: Good morning. I would like to say I think the Democrats need to continue to keep campaigning. Don't get locked in on what they see in the polls. Fight like you behind. Second, tell me the difference between DSA and Mega Republic. There is no difference.
1: You said the difference between DSA and MAGA Republicans?
6: Yeah.
1: Why do you think they're the same?
6: Well, they claim that, you know, the MAGA Republicans are extreme with this Project 2025. Now, you got DSA. All they are is an offshoot of normal Democrats.

0: Democrat that have better ideas and policy. I don't see no difference.
1: What do you think, Carlicia?
2: I do think there's a stark difference between the two. MAGA Republicans are have a track record of actually moving money away from the working class and supporting the top 1%. And you have the DSA or socialists, for wherever you position them on the left, their intention, their core intention is to make life better for the working class and ensure that citizens all have basic needs to be successful in this country. Whether or not their agenda is actually extreme, the intention is starkly different than what I would say MAGA Republicans are.
1: Let's hear from Brian. He's a Republican in Pennsylvania. Good morning, Brian.
3: Hi, how you doing?
1: Good, thanks.
3: Good. Hey, I've been a lifelong Republican. But I've always voted on issue. I've never voted straight ticket. And with who's in the White House right now and what's going on in this country, I think the Democrats need to come back with two basic messages. I've heard a lot of this, but it comes back down to people need health care. If you're going to raise everybody up, give them national health care. You know, and the people that say that this is socialism, it isn't socialism. If you're a veteran and you have veterans insurance, that's the type of insurance. If you're in Social Security or Medicare or Medicaid, that's the same thing. So why can't everybody have national health care? Number two, why get rid of the immigrants? Bring them into the fold. Have a path to legalization. Get them paying taxes, and then they're helping the system out. Why get rid of them? Bring them into the fold. Let them pay taxes, and that's it.
1: What do you think?
2: Yeah, well, I think he's actually speaking to a position that most Americans actually agree with, particularly on the immigration, finding a legal path to citizenship for folks who deserve to be here, have been here for a long time, and actually give value to the American economy and to the American way of life.
1: Do you think immigration is a winning issue for Democrats?
2: I think yes. Right now it is, yes. Because it is based on common sense, actual policies, and the way that the Republicans have handled this, the last 2 years, the absolute assault that ISIS had wreaked on our society, the broken promises around immigration, that is concerning to folks who are seeing their neighbors, who are seeing their classmates being deported, being victimized, being violated in many ways. That is not what they signed up for, right? That is, they wanted more common sense approaches to immigration, and what they got instead was lawlessness and chaos and violence. But it doesn't mean they don't want a pathway here. I think most people do. They just haven't got that under Trump.
1: John is also in Pennsylvania, Independent Line. Good morning, John.
4: Hey, good morning. And I want to talk about affordability as well, and the fact that, you know, we have such a high tax structure, and the people paying into those taxes aren't getting those benefits. They're going to low-income people. They're going into illegals. They're going into people who just, you know, suck the teeth all day long, and they don't contribute anything into society. So if you get rid of all the illegals, if you get rid of these benefit programs that people use to just live off of, you can make things more affordable. And it's not an extreme position. Pretty much anybody who pays taxes in this country will agree with me that we have $40 trillion in debt. We're sending over 190 countries money every year. Why do we need to get taxed more? So when I hear Democrats talk about, oh, we need to tax Elon Musk, that dude's making money for this country, making jobs for this country. That is not the problem.
1: Okay, let's get a response. Go ahead, Carly.
2: Yeah, I couldn't disagree more. We pay taxes into a shared structure in which we all benefit, whether it's like public roads, public parks, and people who work 40 hours a week should be able to afford basics like healthcare and access to food, but they can't. And so, like, we are capturing with our taxes the failure of this government and sort of like corporations to adequately pay people to support themselves without government intervention. And so I do think that we have to have a more collective approach when it comes to like what our taxes actually pay for. But when I think about like the deficit, yes, we are, we have a huge and growing federal deficit, but this current administration isn't doing anything to bring that down. In fact, they're adding more to it. The One Big Beautiful Bill added trillions of dollars to the national

0: deficit. He just asked for $73 billion extra for a war in Iran, right? Like, these are things that are supplemental, that don't actually help Americans, but we're still running the tab on it. Those are the things that are causing America this country to be so unaffordable for folks. And it has nothing to do with who's paying into taxes when you're in the 90% or not.
1: I want to ask you about the Trump administration's renewed appeal to the Supreme Court to allow new restrictions on mail-in ballots. Yeah. We don't know how they're going to rule, but what are your thoughts on that? And do you think that that could, if they did go into effect, could they impact some races?
0: Yeah, if they do go into effect, they will impact races.
1: How?
0: Because a third of the voting population voted by mail in 2024, right? This is something that folks rely on and need access to. If you are out of state, or you have a disability, or you just don't have access to transportation, you need, you rely on mail-in voting to actually cast your ballot and be a part of this democracy. We cannot cut that lifeline off for folks and impact their ability to actually participate in this cycle. And we also know that, like, they don't have time to implement this if it occurs. So there's both a systematic and structural concern here, and there's also just, like, cutting off people's access. Donald Trump himself votes by mail. So to try to restrict that is just a way of inserting chaos into the electoral system to then also restrict who can vote and limit it's the only advantage they have right now, because their policies are so unpopular, they have to resort to actually, like, limiting who can and who cannot vote.
1: Anthony's in Washington, D.C. Democrat, good morning.
2: Good morning. What I would like to say is that Democrats have a problem with messaging. Have you ever seen any Democratic president who's friends with Putin? Have you ever seen any Democratic president who's friends with a North Korean leader? So when the Republicans call you a communist, just remind them that Trump is the one that's friends with Putin. He's the one that's stopping universities. He's the one that's stopping law firms. Have you ever seen a cabinet meeting for Trump? You think you're in North Korea. Why didn't Democrats show that video of those cabinet meetings? See how they bow down to him. You know, Democrats have a problem with messaging. He's giving you so many materials to work with. That's what it is.
1: What do you think?
0: Yeah, listen, there's a baseline of chaos that the American people are willing to accept around Trump, right? Like, Trump 1 was a whirlwind. Trump 2 is nothing less than that as well. And so, like, the things that are most responsive to folks is how they feel and how they're able to afford in their day-to-day lives. And so we have to be careful about not getting sucked into his vortex, not being distracted by things that don't actually move voters. And right now, we are wholly concerned about the economy and affordability and people's ability to actually, like, afford to live.
1: John is in Texas on the Republican line. Hi, John.
3: Good morning. Good morning. Really appreciate C-SPAN. Margaret Thatcher said a long time ago that the problem with socialism is sooner or later you run out of other people's money. So here's what would happen. You think it's funny, okay, but here. Okay, I think it'll be delayed, sorry. The problem is that to make things affordable, all the government's going to do is subsidize it. They're not going to make it more efficient. And they're going to cut back on defense. So here's what happened. The petrol dollar makes the American dollar the world currency. When we cut back on the petrol dollar and the defense, the petrodollar will no longer become worthless. Our interest rates will go to 20%. We'll have inflation 20-25%. There'll be unemployment. There'll be food lines. These people have no idea what they're talking about. It looks good. And you look at the DSA members. They're all rich kids living off the mommy and daddy. They call it actually daddy's savings account. So you want to sit here and talk about how to make things affordable. The last thing you want to do is subsidize it, like Obamacare is, and things will get worse. So sooner or later, we will run out of people's money, and we're going to collapse, which is what you want. And have a great day. Thanks.
0: Thank you. I don't want that. I don't know anyone who does. I think it's interesting that, listen, there hasn't been a wave of socialist primary candidates that have won, right? There's a really good balance between sort of like centrists and folks who are a little bit more progressive. So there's not this sort of like blanket pro-socialism wave that's happened across the Democratic Party that people seem to believe that there is. It's just not there. But it's also interesting that we can move $1 trillion in tax cut for the rich, but when we talk about actually providing health care for working class people, that's socialism, or that is too much. Why are we so comfortable with like supporting corporations and the billionaires and folks who don't need additional assistance, but we aren't comfortable with supporting ourselves and our neighbors and folks who actually like work 40 hours, 60 hours a week and still can't afford to make ends meet?
1: Matt, Democrat, Falls Church, Virginia. Good morning.
4: I always remember Trump's favorite quote. He loves the poorly educated, and his callers today have proved him right. They are well misinformed about the horrors of the Democratic Socialist Party. Oh, my gosh. It's almost like the creeping sickle of communism is coming to America, when that couldn't be farther from the truth. Honestly, I am very enthused by the candidates we have this year. I think we have a lot of people with a diverse viewpoints that they're going to bring to this party and provide some definite like backbone to an ossified old oligarchy in the Democratic Party. I can't believe that caller said he thinks Elon Musk is paying his fair share of taxes. If anyone knows anything about billionaires, they pay everything in debt and pay nothing in income tax. They don't use tax structures we do. They hide money all over the world. Like, Trump is surrounded by billionaires. He is an oligarch. He is bordering on a fascist, and we complain about the Democrats because the news media loves a soundbite. I wish you would talk more about policies and what the Democrats are going to do about policies versus just, oh, communists. But thank you for your viewpoint,
1: so Matt,
4: Sam, and I'm glad you're here.
1: Matt, before you go, you said that you were very enthused about the candidates on the Democratic side. Who in particular are you excited about?
4: I think Abdul Saeed is a more progressive candidate who's going to bring progressive values and hopefully lead the fight against the Israeli genocide in Congress. I'm excited for Tallarico, and that whole idea, if anyone laughs at the whole, like, God is non-binary, I'd like to ask them, what gender is God? Please give me an answer. What genitalia does he have? And then the
1: All right. So we got your point. Yeah, we got that, Matt. Go ahead, Clarissa.
0: Yeah. Listen, there are some amazing candidates to be excited about. What works in New York, Mamdani, doesn't work in places like Iowa and Texas. And so I'm excited we have a wide swath of folks who are representing what their constituents need. I think Josh Turk and Rob Stanton in Iowa are doing a fantastic job, particularly messaging around healthcare, around the economy, around farmers, heartland issues that people actually resonate with that have nothing to do with this sort of like socialist, not socialist conversation that like pundits are having, but they're grounded in real issues that their constituents, regardless of how, what they've supported, what political parties they support in the past, like that they feel and that they need support on. So I am excited about, these candidates that are really honing not just on affordability, but are really tapped into these spaces where, folks are willing and ready to move beyond party and come together and actually like change this country and the states that they're in.
1: Sam, in Wisconsin, Republican, you're on the air.
5: Yeah, I just want to say life can be very, very rough. And people can't be counting on the government to bail them out. Government is supposed to be a safety net. So people need to do everything they can for themselves. And we can't be relying on the government to bail us out when we get in trouble. And that's all I have to say. All right.
1: Anything to add?
0: Yeah, I think it's a reasonable expectation to, that the government supports its citizens, particularly given how much money we pay in taxes. Right now, there are so many subsidies for corporations, for defense contractors, for big agriculture. Like, there are, like, the money that we are paying into our taxes being sucked up by the corporate spaces. Why is it not reasonable that we also make sure that our citizens are supported? And I think that is a fair thing to ask of your government.
1: That's Carlicia Graham, president of Center for American Progress Action Fund. You can find them at AmericanProgressAction.org. Thanks so much for joining us.
0: Thank you for having me.
1: Later on this morning on the Washington Journal, we'll be live from the American Airlines Center in Dallas with a preview of day one of the Republicans' first ever midterm convention. C-SPAN coverage starts later today at 3 p.m. Eastern Time. But first, after the break, Real Clear Politics senior elections analyst Sean Trendy joins us to talk about the political landscape facing both parties this November, with Election Day just 54 days away. We'll be right back.

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21: Welcome back to the program. Joining us to talk about the battle for Congress and the midterm elections is Sean Trendy. He's senior elections analyst for Real Clear Politics. 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
22: Oh, thanks for having me.
21: Okay, so let's, before we start talking about the midterm convention, I want to show you some polling. This is from Reuters on President Trump's job approval rating. So Reuters Ipsos did a poll recently, found his approval rating at 37%, disapproval at 62%. And then when we talk about certain key issues on that same poll, this is Reuters Ipsos, it says this so disapproval, actually these numbers are for disapproval on inflation at 72%. The economy at 65%, Iran at 61%, foreign policy 59%, immigration 54%, and crime at 50%. Those are, again, disapproval ratings for President Trump. That's Reuters Ipsos. So if you could just kind of set the stage for us on what Republicans are facing first in this midterm election.
14: Yeah, it's a terrible environment for Republicans. There's no doubt about it. The president's job approval is low. It's lower than it was for Biden or Obama in their midterm elections. And when you look at things that have traditionally been kind of his core strength, things like we mentioned, immigration, crime, foreign policy, even the economy were things that he was traditionally very strong on. Now are weaknesses for him. And we all know the reason. It's straightforward. Gas prices are expensive, because of the war in Iran. And so that creates real headwinds for Republicans. We do have to balance that out, though, with a pretty favorable map, all things considered, for Republicans. We had the mid-decade redistricting, which worked out in their favor. The Senate map is a good map for them. So that's the only thing really that's keeping them in the game right now.
21: And the president, according to the schedule, the president is scheduled to speak both nights, tonight and tomorrow night. Of course, we'll have coverage of that here on C-SPAN. Do you think that that's significant? And do you think that it is wise of the Republicans to make this election really all about Trump?
14: Your gut instinct in mine is when you look at a president with 37% approval rating, you say, no, you want the party to kind of run away from them. That's traditionally what's happened when presidents have had low job approval ratings in midterms. They've kind of kept quiet. What the gamble is here, and I think it is a gamble, is that President Trump has a very personal coalition that Republicans could use turning out. That at this point, the approval or disapproval is baked in, and people who don't like Republicans aren't going to be persuaded to like them by the president's absence. What they're hoping to do with this is to use the president to turn out Trump voters, people who aren't necessarily Republicans but who have supported the president in presidential elections, to get them to the polls to help these struggling Republicans out.
21: And the other reason that was given for this is fundraising. So talk about that and how successful Republicans have been in the past for fundraising and what you think this convention will do for them.
14: Yeah, the fundraising aspect is real. You have Senate candidates like Ken Paxton in Texas who have really struggled to raise funds. The Republicans got a little bit of a shot in the arm from the Supreme Court ruling, without getting too far into the weeds. It allowed the party to use its funds to help individual candidates out more than in the past. But in general, by having a situation where individual candidates can get their face out in front of donors, the people who are watching this, even if they start bundling a bunch of, you know, $50 and $100 donations, that can add up. So there is some aspect of that, but the main benefit, I think, if there is going to be one, is going to be getting these marginal Trump voters to turn out.
21: And if you'd like to join our conversation with Sean Trendy, Real Clear Politics, you can go ahead and start calling now. Democrats are on 202-748-8000, Republicans 202-748-8001, and Independents 202-748-8002. I want to ask you about Senate Majority Leader John Thune. He is not going to be speaking. What does that tell you, Sean, about kind of his position in the party and where things might go?
14: Yeah, I was a little bit surprised at that some of the party leaders were staying away, you know, especially since some of the more marginal individual candidates have decided to show up and speak, some of whom surprised me. But I think it just kind of goes to there is a split in the Republican Party right now over President Trump. It's a longstanding split between the establishment and the kind of insurgent Trump forces in the Republican Party. I don't even know that you can really call them insurgents anymore. But I think, you know, Majority Leader Thune made a decision, a calculated decision, that he wasn't going to be a part of this, that it was going to be about President Trump and the candidates who decided to show up. I think that's telling, though, about kind of how the internal Republican establishment is viewing the state of the race right now.
21: So you do think that it was Senator Thune's decision and not President Trump's decision to have him not speak?
14: I'm guessing that probably played a major role in it, unless President Trump, and President Trump is hard to predict, that's part of his appeal and it's part of his downside, decided that he really wanted it to be the Trump show. But I'm guessing there's a little bit of a mutual, like, you do your thing, we'll do ours going on right now in the party.
21: Well, last week, the Trump-aligned PAC Securing American Greatness released two general election ads. I'm going to play both of them here and then get your reaction.
1: We gave you no tax on tips, no tax on overtime, and no tax on Social Security. The largest tax cuts in American history. The price of eggs is down 60%. I took prescription drugs from the highest price in the entire world to the lowest. We're telling the major tech companies that they have the obligation to provide for their own power needs so that no one's prices will go up.
18: He's fighting for you every day. Help him finish the job.
22: He is the toughest, most resilient person that I've ever met, and nothing was going to stop him from fighting so hard for the country he loves.
1: When the world needs courage, vision, and inspiration, but it is still turning to America. There is no challenge Americans cannot overcome, no frontier too vast for us to conquer. We will be prosperous. We will be proud. We will be strong, and we will...
21: Sean, what is that? What do those ads tell you?
14: Well, there's a couple things going on in it. I mean, the first is when those ads debuted, there was a lot of kind of groaning, at least among consultants and pollsters aligned with the Republican Party, like, okay, President Trump is making this election about him with a 37% approval rating. If you really want to make the case for it, I'm not sure I buy this, but this is the case for it, is that first, if you want to turn things around, Republicans do need a positive agenda to run on. And you can hear the themes that President Trump is hitting, like, guys, go out and run on no tax on tips and things like this. Make that positive case. The second thing gets back to what I think is going to be a theme in this election, which is that people who dislike the president are going to dislike the president, and they're already baked in. It's a sunk cost. What President Trump is trying to do, and what I think the idea behind it is there are a lot of people who don't consider themselves Republicans, who don't vote and haven't voted in these special elections and midterm elections. We need to try to get those Trump voters out and become Trump Republican voters. Now, this is something that I don't think I've ever seen before, really, to this, at least not to this extent, in an unfavorable midterm environment. So it's a huge gamble, and we'll see if it pays off.
21: All right, let's talk to callers. And Steve is up first, Tampa, Florida, Republican. Good morning.
23: Good morning, Mimi. First of all, I'd like to thank all the C-SPAN, all the Washington Journal hosts for being very fair and down the middle and dealing with their viewers. My call is about there's no question that costs have increased for people. Affordability is a question. From my research, I found that it's approximately $1,200 to $2,400 a year increase because of gas prices and food prices. However, the Republican Party, my party, has not done a good job in explaining what the results were from the big, beautiful bill. For example, the $6,000 tax credit for all on Social Security averaged about $670 to $1,100 savings on the 7.5 million people who applied for no tax on overtime. That saved about $850 to $1,500 on their taxable income. For the 29 million on no tax on tips, the amount that was saved was actually about $800 to $1,500. This is an offset to the $2,400 estimate, the total cost. And the Republicans have not demonstrated that. They haven't gone out and given the figures. When they say, we did this and we did this, it's not enough. Also, the $600 billion that is expected to be saved on the reversal of the most favored nation, $600 billion over 10 years, that's $60 billion a year, that'll add $200 to $300 savings for each individual. So I hope that some of the Republicans are hearing this and will talk about the specifics, because I understand if you've paid more money, you say it's costing me more, but you're not looking at the benefits that you receive from these programs.
21: What do you think, Sean?
14: Well, first off, good for you for going out and doing the work, you know, doing that research and finding actual facts to support your position. I wish more people on both sides did that. But I think you've identified the exact position the Republicans are in this election, which is that a lot of the things that they've done that they might like to run on, and again, we kind of saw the Trump ad getting at this, are things that you don't see every day. They're subtle. The tax stuff, if you even notice it, you're not going to notice it until you fill out your income tax forms next April. But every time you go and fill up your gas tank, you're reminded of what the price of gas is. It's almost free advertising for the Democratic Party. So that's a real headwind that is very difficult for Republicans to get around. And again, I think that hits the nail on the head for at least what the rationale for that Trump ad is, which is, you know, people are going to notice the price of gas. There's nothing Republicans can do about that in and of itself. What they're going to need to do if they're going to have a chance is get out and make a positive case for why you should nevertheless keep them in Washington. It's a tough sell, but it's what they have to do.
21: Let's hear from Jordan in Florida, aligned for Democrats. Good morning.
0: Good morning, and thank you guys so much, C-SPAN, for having me on today. So I just have a couple of things and a couple of questions in here. So I'm going to start. What can Republicans even run on in these elections? Trump has done nothing but raise costs for everyday Americans, especially with this costly war with Iran that no one wanted. Just yesterday, the Trump administration struck an Iranian oil tanker, and now the oil prices have risen once again over $100. How can Republicans even have a platform to run on, especially if Trump is at the front? And how can they raise funds amongst voters if it's just mega donors and foreign money funding these candidates and not even the voters? Should candidates stop taking money from corporations in foreign countries and just let the citizens in their district, state, or country?
21: Hold on, Jordan. Foreign money? I don't think that's allowed in U.S. elections. Isn't that right, Sean?
14: Yeah, there is a ban on that.
21: Do you have any information about if there is foreign money coming in?
0: Yeah, the millions of dollars that a lot of Republican candidates and even some Democratic candidates that are taking from AIPAC.
21: Okay, that's not a foreign government, but okay. Are you done, Sean? Did you want a response from?
14: I think what we just saw is the perfect encapsulation of first the Republican message and then the Democratic message this election, which is, you know, every time you go and fill up your gas tank, you're reminded of the war in Iran. And I do think there is real criticism to be made of the way President Trump handled that. You know, usually when we do something that is going to be an extended military conflict, there's a period of explaining to the American people what it is we're doing. And that's not something that was made clear in the run-up or even over the course of the war, you know, what the goal is, what the end game is, how we're going to win. And so I think a lot of Americans are still sitting here thinking, what are we doing? Like, what am I paying these higher gas prices for? You know, the response to the caller, at least on the messaging thing, is what the earlier caller did and what Republicans are trying to do with these Trump ads, which is say, you know, we did pass a pretty substantial number of laws that are helping you out. Whether that offsets paying, you know, $4.50 a gallon for your gas when you fill up your car, I mean, I think it's a tough sell. But it's the type of things Republicans have to do. The caller is right that it's difficult. It's a difficult sell.
21: And the Vice President Vance has said, you know, that he wouldn't call what's happening in Iran a war. The president has said it's small potatoes. Senator Cruz of Texas has also said this is a military conflict. It's not a war. Have you seen that as a winning message for Republicans? Do you think that the less that it's called a war, that that people won't consider that a big issue for the midterms?
14: You know, I think that's wordplay and messaging, and most people see it for that. It's a game we've been playing in this country for 60 years, but I think people recognize, whatever label you put on it, they recognize, a war for what it is. And none of that changes the fact that I don't think people have a good sense of why it is we're doing, if you want to call it a military conflict, why we're doing the military conflict, you know, what the end game is and what the ultimate way that we're going to win is going to be.
21: Kalamazoo, Michigan, Republican line. Lee, you're on with Sean Trendy.
2: Hi, Sean. Good morning to you, and good morning, Mimi. Thank you for having me on this morning. Like with our gas issues that we have in Michigan, I mean, we're paying $4.32 a gallon, somewhere around that neighborhood. We have a 52.4 cents per gallon tax on our fuel. That's a Michigan tax, 52.4%. That's a Democrat-ran gas tax. I mean, this is what our taxes, you know, we're getting charged either way, the Iran war or even our own government. I mean, Democrats. I mean, and then if we take and add that into the equation, we're paying $3 and something a gallon then. If you take that 52 cents out of there, or that 52.4 cents off of there, we're still paying three something a gallon. This is Michigan's gas tax. Now, with the Iran war, yes, that's going to raise our gas prices. What about when Biden was in office? I can remember I own a small business, a landscape company. And with my landscape company, when Biden was in office, I was paying $4.50 plus. When there was no war, let's not forget who rose our gas prices up to begin with. Now, is there any, you know, comment to that, Sean?
14: Yeah, I think the problem that I understand the messaging, and I actually think one thing you're going to see Republicans make for an argument is that a lot of Democratic proposals on things like climate change or even some taxation proposals have the effect of raising the price of gas. But again, I think most people just vote on what they see today. They don't have terribly long memories, and at the end of the day, President Trump was elected to fix that. I mean, part of his promise of his campaign was I'm going to stop the inflation, I'm going to bring prices down. And I think most voters see this Iran war conflict as something that's done the opposite of that. So I understand the message that the caller is trying to bring, and I think there's going to be a lot of Democrats have their own ideas that make gas prices bad, and remember what things were like 4 years ago. But at the end of the day, people vote on the here and now, and it's not a Trump thing. They have done that with presidents for decades. It's what have you done for me lately? And it's just a tough environment for Republicans to operate in with that reality.
21: Let's talk to Evelyn, Fort Worth, Texas, Independent Line. Hi, Evelyn.
3: Hi, good morning. Thank you, Mimi, for taking my call. And thank you for your guest, Sean Trendy. I have several things I'd like to say about what's going on. You know, just as a top issue, all the corruption that's taking place within the GOP. And first of all, it starts with Trump. So let me just list what I have. Can he talk about the Argentina and Brazilian beef that has, you know, that Trump has deals with, which has affected our farmers here in the United States? There was a thing I saw about Melania Trump's friend is that Brazilian, I guess he's a farmer, but he paid about $5 million to Trump's election campaign for this, I think this cycle around. So I think that has something to do with him, you know. I mean, it seems so obvious. I don't know how people can't see that. So he makes all these deals with foreign countries. I mean, look at his dealings with Saudi Arabia and, you know, the jet and money coming in. And then also, domestic affairs with us. How about you know, all the jobs are being lost, you know, we're losing because of our ties with Canada. Well, you know, you got job losses from Maine all the way, you know, Michigan. I mean, there's this Kansas, you know, Republicans that are complaining because of that. There's a jet. We have a thing, you know, some kind of contract with Canada building. Is it Bombardier jet or something? Now we're going to lose jobs because of that. We're losing that because of the tariff war that we have with Canada. Okay. Now, Trump has a history fraudulent business ventures.
21: So, Evelyn,
3: corruption that's taking place.
21: Yeah. So we got that. We need to get a response for you from Sean. Go ahead.
14: Yeah, I think there's kind of two or three issues woven together there. The corruption angle, and when you have someone who runs a major company as your president, it's hard to separate self-interest sometimes from the legal process. But Trump has dealt with this perception and sometimes reality since his inauguration, since before the inauguration of his first term. I think a lot of that is baked in. But I think what's underneath a lot of this is the tariffs issue. And the tariffs are another way that people have experienced the higher prices, especially small business people who are kind of the core of the GOP, who see some of their inputs have the prices of some of their inputs go up. I think one last thing, though, and this is what we were getting at with that, the last point, is this belligerence with Canada. It's kind of like the Iran war. It's something where when I talk to Republicans or people who are kind of in the president's orbit, you see the rationale for what they're doing with Canada. And I don't know that it makes sense, but you see the argument for Canada emerging. You don't see that at all in the public proclamations. And so, you know, there was a video yesterday of President Trump beating down the Prime Minister of Canada in a hockey game. And where is that coming from? I think most Americans see something like that and are like, no, Canada's our friend. It's been our friend for a long time. And it just gets in the way of the positive message that the GOP is trying to get out. So at the end of the day, At the very least, setting aside the merits of the policy, the communication there has been terrible to non-existent, and it's causing problems for Republicans.
21: One more call. This is Marty in Louisville, Kentucky, Democrat. Go ahead, Marty.
4: Good morning, Mimi. I was inspired to call in when the guest mentioned that there's a conflict within the Republican Party. I'd like to point out that the old-style conservatives like William F. Buckley used to say that the reason that I'm a conservative is because in a socialist society, you only have two kinds of people, those who conform and those who don't. And I'm against that. I want to live in a country that allows individuality, individual thought, individual expression. But it just seems like in the Republican Party today, you only have two kinds of people, the MAGA Republicans and everybody else. And if you object to anything that comes down from the top, even a violent attack on the country's capital, you get punished like Thomas Massie did. So I'm just wondering what the guest has to say about why being a Republican today seems to run a similar description of what a socialist used to be. And as a percentage, how many people, Republicans in Congress, would you say were afraid to oppose Donald Trump? Thank you.
14: Well, that last question, I don't know an answer to it. I mean, I think it's probably quite a few. That if you were doing some things on secret ballot rather than up, and there's a good reason we don't do these votes on secret ballot, but you would see more resistance to the president than you see expressed in the party line vote. But it is a tendency within the GOP today. I think part of the reason that a lot of the old school, old line conservatives have gone, quote unquote, never Trump, is exactly what the caller is alluding to. It's part of why the GOP has had such weakness in the suburbs, which traditionally has been the bastion of the Republican Party. You know, over the last decade, their margins there have collapsed, and that's why states like Georgia and Arizona and Texas are in play these days. So I think the caller is very much on to something with the insight about the changes within the GOP, and it's causing a lot of friction. What's going to be really interesting, not to get too far ahead of ourselves, but is what happens when President Trump is no longer president, no longer the head of the GOP. What's left? What does the balance of power within that party look like?
21: And that's Sean Trendy, senior elections analyst at Real Clear Politics. They're at realclearpolitics.com. Sean, thanks so much for coming in, for joining us.
14: Thank you.
21: And lots more to come on today's Washington Journal as Republicans kick off their first ever midterm convention. That's just hours away from kicking off. You're looking at a live shot at the American Airlines Center in Dallas, Texas, where the convention officially starts at 4 p.m. Eastern. C-SPAN's coverage begins at 3 p.m. Eastern. After a short break, we'll have a preview of day one of the convention. We'll have a Republican House candidate for you and more of your phone calls, texts, and social media posts on campaign 2026 and the GOP midterm convention. Start calling in now. We'll be right back.

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4: Our coverage starts at 3 p.m. We're in open forum. We want to hear what you think about that coming up. If you're going to be watching, what you hope to see. If you are watching, you can call in now, and we will take your calls soon. But first, we're going to talk to Eric Conroy. He is a U.S. House candidate for Ohio's 1st District, a Republican. Eric, welcome to the program.
5: Hey, thanks so much for having me today.
4: So a lot, there have been Republicans in tight races that have elected not to go to the convention and instead spend the time talking to their voters. Why did you decide to go? What was the calculus that you made in your own mind as to the benefit of being at that midterm convention?
5: Sure, that's a great question. And for me, I view this convention as a way to draw a contrast between us and the Democratic Party. And the president is the leader of this party, and his ability to really rally the troops is going to be pivotal in these midterms. And really moving forward, we're seeing a lot of voters now tune in after Labor Day. And I think it's important to remind the voters of the accomplishments of this party from the last several years. Securing the southern border, no taxes on tips, no taxes on overtime. These are great accomplishments. And I also think it's important to remind the average voter of the alternative. And the Democrats have simply gone too far left. They're talking about abolishing the Senate, abolishing ICE, and rewriting the Constitution. And to me, this is not just another midterm. This is a fight for the future of America.
4: Are you concerned? You mentioned the results of the One Big Beautiful Bill. Are you concerned that those benefits have gone away given the war in Iran and given the tariffs, and that those economic benefits have evaporated?
5: You know, when I talk to voters in my district, I hear of the benefits they're getting from the Big Beautiful Bill and this economy. And I think these policies have worked. And, you know, I can say from my 14 years in the Air Force and the CIA that I think we were right to take on Iran. They've been a thorn in our side for 50 years, and we need a friendlier government there. And for me, when we're talking about long-term economic planning and economic growth, we need to talk about cheap and affordable energy. And by having friendlier governments both in Venezuela and Iran, I think is a long-term boon for the American economy. And really, I don't hear my Democratic colleague or any of the Democrats talking about long-term economic planning and how we get there. So this is one of the reasons why I'm very proud to be a Republican.
4: And when you say we need a friendlier government in Iran, as a military vet, do you believe that that's achievable with the U.S. military, that regime change in Iran?
5: Well, we can certainly create influence, right? And as someone who myself grew up in the global war on terror, I can say that nobody wants a 2003 again. Nobody wants the nation build and rebuild countries. But what we can do is we can use other means to exert influence around the world. And to me, that means air power, special operations, and intelligence. And when we use those levers appropriately, we can exact change where we need to around the world for the interest of America. And I think the Republican Party in particular is putting forward some great policies on how to do that, and Iran is one of those.
4: And you do believe that the Trump administration has used air power and intelligence properly in the Iran war and how they have prosecuted that war?
5: I do. I think we've used it actually pretty well. From my time in the Air Force as an Air Force intelligence officer, I can confidently say that most of our equipment is about two generations ahead of really any other Air Force, and our ability to use that surgically and precisely to get the concessions we need is very important.
4: And as far as military support for Israel, I know on your website you have said that you are very much a supporter of America's relationship with Israel. Do you think that that military aid should continue?
6: So what they want to do is use...
5: Israel is a strong partner of ours, and we need to support them. And not only are they cultural allies... I think we've used it actually pretty well. From my time in the Air Force as an Air Force intelligence officer, I can confidently say that most of our equipment is about two generations ahead of really any other Air Force, and our ability to use that surgically and precisely to get the concessions we need is very important.
4: And as far as military support for Israel, I know on your website you have said that you are very much a supporter of America's relationship with Israel. Do you think that that military aid should continue?
6: So what they want to do is use...
5: Israel is a strong partner of ours, and we need to support them. And not only are they cultural allies, they're important.
4: And as far as military support for Israel, I know on your website you have said that you are very much a supporter of America's relationship with Israel. Do you think that that military aid should continue?
6: So what they want to do is use...
5: Israel is a strong partner of ours, and we need to support them. And not only are they cultural allies, Israel is a strong partner of ours, and we need to support them. And not only are they cultural allies in the West, but they're also foreign policy allies as well. And our ability to support them in the Middle East helps us promote our interests as well. So I'm a supporter of Israel, yes.
4: And just to put a finer point on it, the support of the U.S. should continue military aid as opposed to Israel buying their own military from us.
6: Everybody wants to be there. But we're
5: no, I think we should continue aid as needed. Obviously, American priorities and interests come first. But those discussions could be up to the diplomats on the ground on what that aid looks like. But in general, we should consider continuing that aid if both parties agree.
4: And lastly, your state, Ohio, is one of the leading destinations for data centers. And I wanted to get your position on data centers and if you think that the federal government has a role in regulating or limiting data centers.
5: Well, I am a fan of small government, and ultimately I believe the data center issue is a local issue. And if a local community decides that they want one, I'll support them. If they decide that they don't want one, I'll support them. But I think it's also very important to have big tech foot the majority of the bill, including utility costs. And I think it's important that these debates are also above ground and transparent. So in general, we do need to keep an open mind to these AI data centers because we do need to win the AI race against China. If we lose this race, it's like losing the war for the internet. But at the end of the day, I do think it is a local issue.
4: All right, that's Eric Conroy. He is a candidate for U.S. House 1st District in Ohio, Republican. Thanks so much for joining us today.
6: President Trump.
5: Hey, thanks so much for having me.
4: And it is open forum. That is what the midterm convention looks like. That gets underway today. It's a two-day convention. We'll have coverage for you here on C-SPAN. We'll also be following Democrats in key races around the country. That's over on C-SPAN too, if you'd like to follow that at the same time. Here is Frank calling us from Queens, New York, Independent Line. Hi, Frank.
7: Hi, good morning to you. I really would like to have talked to that representative, but I just have a general question. Actually, maybe you could help me understand. About 2 months ago, the leading candidate, I forget in what state, had to drop out because of sexual allegations and, you know, a bad record.
4: You talking about Maine, Graham Plattner?
7: What was that? I'm sorry?
4: In Maine, Graham Plattner?
7: Yes, Maine, yes. Now, my question is this. That was 2 months ago, and one of the big arguments of him staying and not dropping out was that it was going to be very hard for him to put together a meaningful campaign, or actually a replacement, would be hard for him to put a meaningful campaign together in that length of time. It was so short. But yet, they're still having primaries. So how could 2 months ago be so short, and we just had a primary last night, and I think there's another one coming up next week. So I don't get that. Could you explain that to me, please?
4: Yeah, so that's the main Senate race. That is Troy Jackson is running against incumbent Susan Collins. Susan Collins will not be at the midterm conventions. She has said that on the record, and she's going to be spending her time in Maine campaigning. This is Skip, Kansas City, Missouri, Democrat. Hi, Skip.
8: Hi, how are you doing today?
4: Good, thanks.
8: I'm wondering why the news media doesn't say or have an outcry about what happened on July 1st, 2024, where the Supreme Court did away with democracy in the United States by making a king or elevating someone above the law.
4: Are you talking about the immunity decision?
8: That's right.
4: And is that all you wanted to say about it, Skip?
8: Yeah, I just want to why we don't have more of an outcry from the media. Why aren't these six Supreme Court justices considered to be impeached?
4: All right. And here's Glenn, a Republican in Pennsylvania. Good morning.
9: Good morning, Mimi, one of your favorite fans here. I would just like to talk about tonight with the football game. You're going to have people rooting for either team. Seems to me that the Republicans and the Democrats just vote for their team. I don't know what happened to the thought process in this country, but the Democrats want socialism, it sounds like. When are they going to get it through their heads that we cannot afford what they want? We can't afford free medical for everybody when we're $40 trillion in debt. We can't even support Social Security and Medicare. And for the Republicans, you know, they say all this about socialism. You got a president, the most corrupt president ever, that loves communist leaders. He writes love letters to North Korea. He loves Putin and Xi Jinping. Why don't the Democrats move to Venezuela and the Republicans move to China, Russia, or North Korea? What is wrong with the people of the United States anymore? Can they think at all?
4: So, Glenn, you're watching the midterm convention today, or are you watching football?
9: I might as well watch football. It's a joke. The left's just going to go with the left. The right's going to go with the right. And you might as well watch a football game and root for a team. You tell me what's wrong with America. Americans are a sick society today. Neither party is doing any good for this country, but yet these people will argue over their party is right. We can't get anything done. So I'm sorry, Mimi, but that's the way I feel. You have a good day.
4: You too, Glenn. Joe is on the end.

0: Collins.
1: I just can't vote for the Democratic Party. We grew up Democrats many, many years ago. I'm an older person, 84 years old. I go all the way back to Truman. Truman got on a train, went back to Missouri, and now we have these elites that have so much going for them as ex-presidents. I have to vote straight Republican and hope that Donald Trump fades and we rebuild the Republican Party with the values and the modesty that we require to move forward. I just would love to be a fly on the wall and listen to the Republicans talk about Donald Trump.
0: All right, and this is Frank in New York, Independent Line. Hi, Frank.
2: How you doing? Good morning. So I'm wondering about the scheduling, especially tomorrow. Tomorrow is the one-year anniversary of the assassination of Charlie Kirk. So I'm wondering if the convention will have a tribute to Charlie Kirk, or even if C-SPAN might be doing some revisiting of video of Charlie Kirk tomorrow. That would interest me very much, and if there is a tribute at the convention, it will be recorded. I know that, but maybe C-SPAN can play the recording. So I have to work tomorrow, but I get home around 6:30, and I want to watch the news, and I want to see anything connected with Charlie Kirk.
0: All right, and there will be a tribute, I'm told, to Charlie Kirk, 6 p.m. tomorrow. And as Frank mentioned, that is the one-year anniversary of his killing. That was September 10th last year. Matt in Dallas, Texas, Democrat, you're on the air.
3: Hi, Mimi. Good morning.
0: Morning.
3: Yes, I do live in Dallas. I just to give you a set the scene of what I'm seeing, I was in about a half a mile at a Starbucks near the American Airlines Center, and you could definitely tell the people that are from out of town visiting, and so I would even go up to people and say, hey, are you here for the convention? And some people played it close to the vest. And then I went over by American Airlines Center, which I've been to many times for either Dallas Stars games or Dallas Mavericks games. And it looks like you've got these tall, huge fences outside of it. I mean, it looks like it's like a prison. I hate to say that, but these tall, like 15-foot-high fences around it. And so it's got to be annoying for the people who live around American Airlines Center. Now, am I going to go? No. And you know why I don't need to go, Mimi? Because y'all are going to have it, you know, from the start to the finish. So, but I do plan on going by the scene just to kind of check it out. Not only have they closed the streets around American Airlines Center, but there's a train station called Victory Station that normally you could get off at. That's closed. The train's not even allowed to stop to get to American Airlines Center. Some people would probably want to take the train. They've shut that down. So to those of you who are in Dallas, first of all, thank you for coming to Dallas. As a realtor, I certainly welcome visitors. Enjoy yourself. But, you know, please, you know, well, for actually the message really is toward the people who live here. Please, you know, act in a way that you would be proud of to your mom. And I'll do the same. Like I said, I don't agree with the politics of many of the people that are coming here at all. But I do welcome that they're allowed to come and visit and express their views. Just, you know, let's just interact with each other in a civil way.
0: All right. Well, we appreciate that. That's always a good message, Matt. Regarding the schedule for the midterm convention, if you'd like to take a look at the details, that's at GOP.com. The Republican National Committee did their schedule, including who the speakers are and at what time. So you can see that. Keynote address, by the way, is by President Trump at 9. That is scheduled for 9. Not sure when that will be, but that's, of course, a two-day midterm convention. We are following that, as Matt said. You don't have to go if you don't want to. You can watch everything here on C-SPAN starting 3 p.m. That's today and tomorrow. And we will have also other programming.

0: on C-SPAN 2 following Democrats on the campaign trail. Here's George in Knoxville, Tennessee, a Republican. Hi, George.
1: Good morning.
0: Morning.
1: I'm very stoked for this convention. I think it's a great thing for the Republican Party to bring energy, but one thing caught my interest when I was looking through the speakers. I didn't see Charlie Kirk, and I don't know why that is. Can you explain that to me?
0: You didn't see a tribute to Charlie Kirk?
1: No, he's not speaking. Why isn't he speaking?
0: Because he was assassinated about a year ago.
1: Oh, that's funny.
0: This is Josephine calling from Livingston, New Jersey, Independent Line. Good morning, Josephine.
2: Good morning. I know I'm a little digressing from the convention, but I'm offering a suggestion to C-SPAN. I would appreciate a half hour before whatever the program that they bring on the news from Germany, Britain, Japan. You'd be surprised what's happening in the world. It's not what's happening here. But let me digress. Sunday, they had an election in Saxony, Germany. All of Europe is talking about it. Sadly, I don't hear it on ours. And the problem is, it's important because it's the first time in 50 years they elected a fascist party again. And who do you think they thanked? Trump and MAGA. I mean, really? Are we really talking about stuff like this again? Thank you.
0: All right. And we will continue to take your calls to the end of the show at 10. But if you're on the phone, please do wait for a few minutes because we're going to talk to Erin Doherty, who is polling and campaigns reporter at Politico. She joins us from Dallas, Texas. Welcome, Erin. Thank you for joining us today.
3: Thank you for having me.
0: So if you could talk about what you're seeing there in the preparations for opening night tonight in Dallas there at the American Airlines Center.
3: Yeah, I mean, it's reminiscent of the Republican National Convention in 2024 during President Trump's presidential campaign that year. And I think that is intentional. As we look ahead to the programming tonight and tomorrow here in Dallas, Republicans and President Trump are really, really eager to motivate voters who have been turning out this, largely tuning out this midterm cycle. And now that we've sort of passed the hump of Labor Day and we look ahead to November, President Trump and Republicans who are running for office this year are really, really trying to use the next 2 days to motivate Republican voters, specifically these lower propensity voters who haven't been tuning in as much. And so I think over the next 2 days, expect a lot of pomp and circumstance to try to get that energy up so that hopefully these voters tune in and then also ultimately turn out when November comes.
0: And as far as who's attending and who's not attending among candidates themselves, anything that has surprised you on those two lists?
3: Yeah, we're seeing that there's a lot of vulnerable Republican candidates who are in really close races are scheduled to speak over the next two nights. So Michael Whatley, the former RNC chair who's running for Senate in North Carolina, Mike Collins, who's a representative from Georgia, who is running for Senate in another really crucial battleground state. Those two and a few others who are in close races are scheduled to speak. But we've reported at Politico that, you know, a lot of Republicans, including those who are running for office this November, have decided to stay in their districts, or, you know, they've told us that they want to use these couple of days to talk to voters. And this kind of really speaks to this idea that, you know, Republicans are aware that President Trump's favorability ratings have gone down, and they're sort of walking a balancing line of, you know, recognizing that President Trump is a great base motivator, but in some of these key battleground states, they're trying to walk the fine line of tying themselves to President Trump on the positive things, but also not putting themselves too closely to him if it could hurt them in their districts back home.
0: And Erin, do you have any preview as to what the president is expected to say? Because he's speaking on both nights, tonight and tomorrow night.
3: Are you expecting the president to try to draw a stark contrast with Democrats? That's been a theme throughout this midterm cycle. You know, we've seen Republicans running in close races really try to paint Democrats as extreme and as, you know, tied to the socialist label. And so I suspect that President Trump will at least touch on that. I think one of the questions going into the speech tonight is, and my colleagues at Politico reported this morning, is whether President Trump sticks to the script. His advisors and people close to him want him to really draw this sharp contrast with Democrats and tout the wins and positives that the administration has done, such as the one big beautiful bill or some of the trade policies that he's enacted. But the big question is whether Trump sticks to the script and emphasizes those things, or if he goes off script and starts talking about other things when Republicans want him to really focus on those things.
0: And Erin, as a campaigns reporter, what are you going to be doing during the campaign? Are there people that you're going to be wanting to speak to?
3: I'm really excited just to talk to folks who are here and see how, you know, the speeches across the 2 days are landing among voters. And I think I'm also watching Vice President J.D. Vance's speech. Will also be quite interesting to see either where he differs from the president's message or where he's aligned, what kind of themes he hits, because I think that will also be revealing as the White House really focuses ahead to November and pivots to general election mode.
0: And finally, has the lineup of speakers given you any information as to the direction that this is going? Has any of that surprised you?
3: We've seen that the White House or the Republican National Convention Committee has taken a pretty disciplined approach in trying to, you know, articulate that the candidates who are coming are scheduled to speak on some of the key wins of the administration or the things that the administration has touted as wins. And so I suspect to see that over the next couple of days, these candidates speaking to those things. And so, you know, it's sort of the broad theme that I suspect we'll see a lot of over the next 2 days is really trying to draw a stark contrast with Democrats. And I think sort of how successful they are could help motivate the base for those watching at home. But of course, there's still a lot of time before November. So, you know, this is sort of the kickoff.
0: Erin Dougherty is Politico's polling and campaigns reporter. You can find her work at politico.com. Thanks so much for joining us.
3: Thank you so much for having me.
0: And we are taking your calls until the end of the program at 10 a.m. Eastern Time. You can give us a call about your thoughts on the GOP midterm convention kicking off this afternoon, evening. We are going to start our coverage at 3 p.m. Eastern Time here on C-SPAN. You can watch Democratic candidates over on C-SPAN 2 at the same time. And we'll go back to the calls now to Jackie, Oklahoma City, Oklahoma, Independent Line. Good morning.
4: Yeah, good morning. I was wondering, during the convention, do you think Trump might mention that his Mar-a-Lago property was recently appraised at $640 million, which is a far cry from the $18 million the judge valued it at?
0: I'm thinking he's probably not going to bring that up, but is that what you wanted to bring up?
4: Yeah, that's what I wanted to bring up because, you know, the trial was a political hit job and everybody knows it. I mean, the property didn't increase from $18 million to $640 million in 3 years.
0: All right. And this is Bill in Billings, Montana, Republican. Hi, Bill.
5: Well, good morning, and thank you for C-SPAN. You know, they were mentioned the security, the high fences around the convention center. I think that's a good idea. It'll keep the lunatics away. And I think that's important because the lunatics are a small percent of our population. But after watching what they've been doing the last year, especially their attacks on the ICE agents, throwing stuff at them, attacking them. Day after day, I had to watch that stuff in Minneapolis going on. And I think it's sickening that they would attack our ICE agents. Biden and Harris let about 15 million come into the country the wrong way. ICE is trying to deport the worst of the worst of them. And these lunatics attacking ICE, I think we're going to find out that 90-some percent of the country thinks that they are criminals. And ICE should get a medal, not be have stuff thrown at them. So that's kind of my take on it. You have a great day.
0: All right.
5: Adios.
0: All right, Bill. Ron in Johnstown, Pennsylvania, Democrat. Good morning.
6: Good morning, Mimi. one of the best callers that was on yesterday said that Trump makes friends of our enemies and enemies of our friends. That guy should get a gold star for that comment. Believe me, that's really truthful. The other thing is about speaking of socialism. The greatest socialist that ever walked this earth was Jesus Christ. And basically the definition of socialism is people helping people. So the definition of communism is certainly not the same as socialism. And I think people really don't realize how socialistic our country is when you give subsidies to Amtrak, to airlines, and things like that, and FEMA. They're all socialistic programs. You know, Roosevelt was called a socialist because of social security. And those type of things were, the poverty program under Lyndon Johnson. Of course, that only lasted 4 years. And when Nixon got in, he got rid of that program. So it never really got off the ground.
0: So, Ron, you said socialism is not communism. So explain the difference.
6: Well, communism is not people helping people, that's for sure. And it's all run by the government. Everything is owned by the government. Socialism is certainly the brotherhood of man, people helping people. So there's a big difference between socialism and communism, my goodness. And we have a fascist in the White House, a criminal in the White House. I think that there's a definition between socialism and fascism, don't you think?
0: Okay, and here is James calling us from Lawrence, Massachusetts. Democrat, good morning.
7: Good morning, Mimi. As long as we're talking about definitions, I'd like to find out by Merriam-Webster's definition of what Muslim and Islamist is, because I'm worried about what's going on now here in Massachusetts and three other states where they have gone ahead and put in affirmative action programs for Muslims. Well, I believe Muslim is religion, and they're religious people that follow Islam. And every American black, every American Latino, every American Spanish, anybody American is now going to have to give up a spot for a job, promotion, or anything else like they did in the 60s when affirmative action was first instituted. And I think that's wrong. And they're doing it in Massachusetts and three other states. So every black American that's worried about getting ahead, you probably ought to look into that. Thank you.
0: So I think this might be what James is talking about. This is Washington Examiner. Democrats turn their DEI strategy toward Muslim voters. This is from August 14th. Massachusetts Democrats are reviving a bill to establish a Muslim commission that would, according to Newsweek, advise state leaders on issues affecting Muslim Americans, including education, healthcare, employment, and civil rights, and study Islamophobia and recommend ways Massachusetts could respond to anti-Muslim hate. The proposed commission would sit alongside others, including, according to a Democratic state senator, the, quote, commission serving Asian American, Black, and LGBTQ residents. So that's at Washington Examiner if you'd like more information on that. Well, here is President Trump yesterday honoring 9/11 first responders and talking about his memories from that day.
8: September 11th was one of those moments in time where everybody knows exactly where they were. I know exactly where I was. I was watching and looking, and it was a beautiful, beautiful morning. And I looked out, and then all of a sudden I saw an alert on television. I looked out my window and I saw things that I never want to see again. We're never going to see them again. But in just over 100 minutes, 175,000 tons of steel and concrete were reduced to ruin, and 3,000 lives were extinguished, immediately extinguished. The world we knew and the nation that we loved had changed. I said it to myself, and I looked and I said, wow, the world has changed forever. So many things have changed because of that day, yet this battered piece of steel here today on the ellipse is a reminder that America is blessed with a strength no fire can consume, no evil can conquer, and no terror can destroy. For 3 months after September 11th, the flames raged in the rubble of Ground Zero. For 9 months, rescue and recovery crews worked day and night on the site. I want to just thank my people. I took a lot of my, I was building a big building in New York, and I took the whole crew down there right after this happened, and they had no hesitation. Everybody went down with me. We went down as a big group of people. Wasn't too much we could do, I'll be honest. It was raw. Nobody's seen anything like it ever. We had other buildings. The United States Steel Building was creaking, really creaking. And we thought it was going to fall down. The truth is it creaked a lot. It creaked. It still creaks. But it never came down. And I'll never forget two firemen. We thought it was coming down on top of us. And two firemen, big, strong guys. And I'm not the smallest guy in the world. They grabbed me under the arm and said, got to get out of here. And they literally lifted me up. This is not easy to do. I'm big. They lifted me up and they started running with me. I said, fellas, I can run myself. But they were amazing. But they thought it was coming down. It didn't come down. U.S. Steel.
0: And this is the New York Times with this headline that says at 9/11 tribute, Trump adds new claim to his disputed role after attack. It says President Trump has long sought to position himself close to the September 11 recovery effort and has made a series of questionable and provocative statements to burnish his political brand. That's reporting from the New York Times. And here is Cooper joining us from Washington, D.C., Independent Line. Good morning.
9: Hey, good morning. How are you doing today?
0: Good, thanks.
9: Good. So I saw that Secretary Kennedy will be one of the speakers at the convention today. And I am one of those independent voters who in 2024 jumped to the Republican Party because I saw this once-in-a-generation opportunity to really change the health outcomes of our nation and kind of what's going on. And so one thing that I really want to see the Republican Party kind of seize on this midterm season is, really embracing that MAHA movement. And, Secretary Kennedy, I think he's one of the more prominent figures of the Trump administration this go around. And I think he's done a lot of very valuable change. And, it'd be just great to really see those Republicans running this election kind of lean into that and be real champions, because there's a lot of opportunities there for them to work with this administration. And ultimately, actually, I see a lot of value in both parties working toward this goal. But at the current moment, it seems like there's only really one party embracing this MAHA movement for, you know, real change for the chronic disease epidemic. So, that's kind of what I'm hoping to see out of this convention and moving forward into the midterms.
0: And you'll be watching tonight, Cooper?
9: I will be watching tonight. Yeah, I look forward to watching all the speeches, especially Secretary Kennedy. And we'll see how it goes.
0: And you can do that right here on C-SPAN. Here's Vivian, a Democrat, Fredericksburg, Virginia. Good morning, Vivian.
10: Good morning, Mimi. Good morning, C-SPAN. Now, I'm going to watch the game because it's never going to be there but fawning over Trump, lies. You know, the Republican Party call themselves Christians, and they sit there. It's not a cult no more, and people need to stop with the cult. This is devil worshiping, because that man, Trump, can't do nothing wrong. There was only one man that walked this earth that was perfect, and that was Jesus Christ, and Trump is not that. No, the lies. I mean, and then his people, they believe it. They could sit there and be suffering like a dog and still believe that they're doing better than they did in 2024. I mean, I just don't understand that what happened to our minds. A mind is a terrible thing to waste, and we got a whole lot of waste in America.
0: All right, Vivian. And a programming note for you at the end of this program. at about 10 a.m. Eastern, we're going to take you to the Department of Justice press conference, because they are going to be announcing their scam center strike force will be announcing a major seizure and enforcement action against a Chinese-run illicit scam marketplace with more than 650,000 users. U.S. Attorney Jeanine Pirro for D.C. and others will be in attendance. We will take you there once that gets underway at 10 a.m. after this program. Here's Gil in Pensacola, Florida, Independent. Hi, Gil.
11: Hello. Just wanted to call say I do not plan to attend or watch the convention, because it seems like it's the same thing that we've been listening to for the last 18 months. And quite frankly, I don't see that there's much that can be said about the current state of affairs. We have a you call it a war, whatever you want to call it, going on now. We have a president who just demolished the East Wing without fairly well, and now we're trying to deal with the mess. I just don't understand where the party has demonstrated constraint and cooperation and negotiation to make it better for the average citizen.
0: And an independent in McDonough, Georgia, Gerald, you're on the air.
12: Good morning. I just have one suggestion and a question. I hear people using the terms communist, socialism, fascist. Can you all maybe do a program where you bring in some experts to actually be more informative to us, so that everybody understands what each is and how it applies to the United States and how our government is situated, so that we can stop throwing some of these terms around?
0: Okay, yeah, thanks for the suggestion, Gerald. And what, you had something else?
12: No, yes, and the other question is, you do a good job of when you, like today, you just read off what the New York Times said about Trump at the 9/11. Is it possible that you also can go to the other side and bring up some of the other, like Newsmax and News One, and actually show, are they printing what's true or printing what's not true? It'd be good for everybody to understand what's being said, be a little more informative.
0: All right, Gerald. And regarding 9/11, here's Mayor Mamdani of New York City yesterday announcing the release of more than 170,000 pages of air quality records from the aftermath of the September 11th attacks.
13: I am proud to announce that our administration has settled two lawsuits between the city and 9/11 Health Watch, ending what has been a multi-year legal battle and restrictions on New Yorkers' ability to access information that can shed valuable insight on air quality and health concerns. Administration after administration has ignored those calling for answers and clarity, instead choosing to bury them in legal arguments and in red tape. We will do no such thing. As we mark 25 years, it is time for this painful chapter to end. As part of our commitment to a governmental transparency that has too long been absent, City Hall has made a more than $34 million commitment to create a new public portal providing information about our city's response to the horrific attack. This will be a vast resource with hundreds of thousands of pages of documents from numerous city agencies, including sought-after records like the Harding Memo, the 68 DEP boxes discovered a few years ago, and information about 7 World Trade Center. These are documents that show what the city knew about the toxic air around Ground Zero, when they knew it, and how they acted to limit liability. They contain details about DEP's response. They show how asbestos was found nearly everywhere that inspectors tested. And they will help New Yorkers access the health care they need. The 170,000 pages posted today are only the first release. More will be shared over the next 12 months. Every document on this portal will be accessible to every New Yorker free of charge.
0: By the way, that anniversary, of course, is this Friday, day after tomorrow, September 11th, 25 years since that attack, and the C-SPAN networks will present live all-day coverage marking that 25th anniversary, beginning at 6 a.m. Eastern. Washington Journal features viewer calls and archival coverage from that day, and throughout the day we'll bring you live coverage from the 9/11 Memorial in New York City, the Pentagon, and the National Flight 93 Memorial in Pennsylvania, along with events from across the country and beyond. You can watch live coverage of 9/11 25 years on Friday, September 11th on the C-SPAN networks. Bill is calling us from Florida, Republican. Good morning, Bill.
14: Good morning. How are you?
0: Good, thanks.
14: So I'm listening this morning. I hear people, you know, the question is, are you going to listen to, you know, Donald Trump and the Republican convention? People are like, just blanket, no, I'm not going to watch that. It reminds me of some friends of mine who say the same thing, and it's, you know, I can't help but come to the conclusion that, you know, that's why you're ignorant on the subject. You've already made up your mind without conducting the experiment. You're not even going to listen to what the other side says. And I think that mindset is prevalent. You know, we're coming up on almost a year since they killed Charlie Kirk, because all he was trying to do was talk and discuss these issues. So not only did they not want to hear it, you know, the other side of the coin, not only did they not want to hear the other side of the argument, but they don't want you to hear it either. It's really disgusting. It's like a voluntary ignorance. They've got their minds made up. They've fallen prey to the propaganda, and they won't even consider another point of view. And that's, you know, that's a shame. You know, everybody needs to, you know, to take in both sides of the story. I would recommend reading the Epoch Times. Is a great source of information. What a wonderful newspaper that is. You guys do a good job of it. And I can't help but believe that the Democrats and the liberals don't have a white paper or a chat saying, you know, call out and flood C-SPAN with all this liberal propaganda. So.
0: All right, Bill. Let's talk to Cal in Madison, Wisconsin. Democrat, you're on the air, Cal.
15: Hi, thank you for taking my call. Just honestly, in response to both the caller earlier about talking about Secretary Kennedy and the caller who was just on, obviously it's all respect, but I think it is hard sometimes for a lot of people to take a lot of what these people, these high-level political officials are saying seriously when you have people like Secretary Kennedy who are discouraging the use of vaccines. And now we are seeing things like right here in my home state, we're having a measles outbreak. And it's just not something that honestly I view should even be happening at this day and age. But other than that, I think it'll be interesting to see what the Republicans have to say at their convention. I'd be curious as to what they have to say specifically about the Democratic platform that is socialist. But other than that, thank you so much for taking my call.
0: All right, Cal. And this is Ken in Louisiana. Republican, you're next.
16: Good morning, Mamie. You did a good job. I just want to say again, it's good to have y'all up there doing what you do, because you have to put up with so much. But I was calling in regards to the voting this year, too, on all this redistricting and stuff. It's going to really hurt Louisiana, because some of the voting we have here now, the voting booth, I should say, in places, it's going to put some of us where we got one within 2 miles of us. We can't vote anymore. You have to be redistricted to another one, like 20 miles from there. That's going to hurt in voting, because gas prices the way they are, if people don't carpool, they're not going to get in to get voted. You know, it's just, and that's another thing, too, is on the gas prices, you know, because back in the day, I'm going to tell my age here in a minute, but back in the day, I can remember when gas was $1.15 a gallon, which was in 78, I believe it was. And we went through the Gulf War back then, I'm not sure, and it jumped. But any time we're in war, gas prices are going to be high. I just want to say thank you and keep up the good work.
0: Thank you, Ken. Mike in Wisconsin, Republican, you're on the air. Mike.
17: I'm a Democrat.
0: What did I say? I said
17: you
0: Republican?
17: Said Republican. I'm a Democrat.
0: Sorry. It's Democrat. I said that wrong. Go ahead.
17: Yeah, I just want to say to all the MAGA voters out there in the United States, where are your DOGE checks? Where are your tariff checks? I will be watching the game tonight, and I want to make a special note to all Americans out there that October 17th is the No Kings rally. Let's get 20 million people out this time. Let's get out there and rally to impeach Trump and get rid of this corrupt administration that's only enriching the Trump family. Thank you.
0: And this is Rob in Richmond, Virginia, Independent Line. Good morning.
18: Good morning. You are an Egyptian goddess, Mimi. Let me say that I wonder if the Republicans are going to have a surprise tonight. It'll be great if they can bring Mitch McConnell out to this convention to, you know, bring him out after over 100 days being missing in action. And I'll be watching this like the previous caller. I'll be watching a football game. Hopefully the Democrats have used a lot of their fundraising money to put a lot of ads on this football game, like the Super Bowl, showing how Trump's driven up the gas prices, you know, saying that Harris is going to get us in a war. And, you know, he does the thing that he says he projects. So, again, I'll be watching the game. And hopefully Mitch McConnell comes out tonight. I'll be flipping back and forth to see if he comes out, although I don't have any. I don't think that's going to happen, but yeah, I guess I could have wishful thinking, right?
0: All right, Robin. Here's AV in Winter Haven, Florida, Democrat. Good morning.
19: Good morning. I wonder maybe if Donald Trump could put an executive order in, take all of the devil names out of schools, and restore America. You see, after you look for America get blessed again, if you worship devils and stuff, why don't he bring an executive order to get rid of all of the devil names out of schools?
0: And here's Steve in South Carolina, Independent Line. Go ahead, Steve.
20: Yes, just wanted to speak to the man talking about the difference between communism and socialism and talking about Jesus' philosophy of people helping people. I believe the Communist Manifesto says from those who can to those who can't. And if that's not people helping people, I don't know what. I'm not a communist, but that's their philosophy. Thank you.
0: And here is Carlene in California, Independent Line. You're on the air.
21: This is Carlene. Is it me?
0: Yes, it's you.
21: I just called in to mention that, you know, I'm 87 years old, and my grandkids are about, you know, in their late 30s, and they do not know what America used to be like before 9/11. You know, it's just been chaos ever since. But the younger generation aren't used to sacrifice. I remember my mom and dad, we used to have a stamp book during the war, World War II. You had to have a stamp to get sugar. You had to have a stamp to get gas. You couldn't get tires unless you had a stamp, which wasn't, you know, most of them were for the war effort, most of the rubber. And kids today they're the fast BBB generation. They're used to everything great. And if it's not, and right away, you know, if they just want something, they put it on their credit card. They're not used to doing without. And we've actually brought this onto ourselves because we wanted our children to have so much better than we did. We spoiled them. And they're not getting the education they need. They're not learning about America. It breaks my heart. That's all I have to say today.
0: All right, Carlene. And a few posts on Facebook. Michelle says, yes, I'll watch about the convention. She says, common sense over communism sounds reasonable to me. And Kathy says, absolutely watching. I watch the Democrat and Independent parties as well. My midterms issue is Democrat Party is for everything I stand against. I will watch them. As my mother always told me, don't believe anything you hear and only half of what you see. K Candace says he is a disgrace to the USA and the Republicans deserve what they get for not standing up to him. No, I will not be watching. Here's Summer in Jonesboro, Tennessee, on the line for Democrats. Good morning.
1: Good morning. So I'm going to watch it. I'm a Democrat, but I'm definitely going to watch it until I get nauseated, of course. I got a message for people that vote by mail. You can take your ballot to the library. They have drop boxes there, and those drop boxes are not messed with. And I have a message for the Democratic Party, our lawmakers. Please do not get in there and start impeachment trials. That's just ridiculous. Let's do something for the American people for once instead of just talking about it. Let's do something.
0: And like what, Summer? What do you want them to do?
1: Health care, affordable housing. I'd like to see some common sense legislation on the border. Gun control, just, you know, stuff that needs to be worked on and getting this corruption out of D.C.
0: And here,
1: that's all I have to say.
0: All right, Summer, here's Brett, Des Moines, Iowa, Republican. Good morning.
2: Good morning. You're doing a good job. I don't know why people keep bothering you like they do. I think that I'll be watching anyway. I'm not a big sports fan, but anyway, it's too corrupt. This is also the same. I hate to say that, but with the Democrats on this, because when Obama got in, I voted for him twice. And that's just the way it goes because, we got a year and a half to go, and this man will be gone, and we'll need something good in there.
0: Did you vote for President Trump in 2024?
2: No, I voted for the guy.
0: Sorry, I didn't catch that. But we'll go to Bennett in Greencastle, Indiana. Democrat, good morning.
22: Morning. This is Bennett, and I would like to know why every state in the union has it where a felon cannot vote. Why, or even run for office, why is this man even in there? To me, it's not about Republican, Democrat. We put a person in there that's a felon. And I don't understand why everybody is not bringing that up. I have grandsons in the military, and I worry myself to death over them because of this war that we should never even been in. And, you know, I vote both ways. I'm a Democrat most of the time. And I don't think all Republicans are bad, but I think we've got a bad one as president. But that's really all I have to say.
0: And here is Curtis in Baltimore, Maryland, a Republican. Good morning, Curtis.
23: Yes, good morning. As the gentleman just said, I am a registered Republican. I've been a registered Democrat. But the thing is that it shouldn't even make a difference when it comes to what's really going on in this country as far as the corruption that's going on in our government at the highest level, with the president, the Supreme Court, and everything underneath of it. People need to just be people. People talk about being liberal or being a socialist or a communist. People need to be humane to one another, period. And we need to do something about the corruption that's at the top of our government today. Thank you.
0: Rudy in Georgia, Democrat, you're next.
24: Mimi, I'm a 74-year-old preacher. I went to segregated kindergarten, elementary school, junior high school, senior high school, and historically black college and university. During those days, up until, you know, you could not be insulting. My name is Rudolph, but I had a big head, and my friends would refer to me as Heads. The school teacher would say, no, his name is Rudolph. You will call him by his name. We were not allowed to use nicknames, and this was at all segregated schools. The two issues, truth is now on life support in this country. We have taken the shame factor out of lies. The second point is when you have someone that can call someone names on national television, use profanity from the Congress and the Senate, why would we even wonder about why our young people all over this country are doing immoral and disrespectful things? It's a sad state of affairs when common courtesy is no longer valued. Thank you.
0: Here is Melanie in Seneca, South Carolina. You're on the air, Melanie.
3: Yes, I agree with what the former person just said wholeheartedly, but I just wanted to mention all the money that has been raised to get people elected. Shouldn't we use that money to help people who were harmed in 9/11? We can't even get $35,000 or $35 million raised to help people's families who've had people that died over 25 years. Yet there's one person in Texas that's got $60 million raised to become a senator. It's disgusting. Where is the help for people of this country? Thank you.
0: And for your schedule later today, Illinois Governor J.B. Pritzker and Texas Democratic Party Chair Kendall Scudder will hold a press conference ahead of the Republican National Committee's midterm convention taking place in the same city. Democrats are expected to discuss the Republican convention and the Trump administration's agenda while highlighting their strategy for the upcoming midterm elections with a focus on the battleground state of Texas. From Dallas, you can watch that live starting at 11:30 a.m. Eastern here on C-SPAN. Again, that's 11:30. 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Ed in Maine, Democrat, you're next.
4: Yeah, good morning, Mimi. How are you today?
0: Good, thanks.
4: I'm just calling to, I'm wondering, I watch the show every morning, the call-in show, and today's call-in show is just one big commercial plug for you guys to plug this convention going on, and it's really not addressing the issues that really need to be called in and talked about it. I'm just been watching. I'm a little disappointed with C-SPAN this morning because all I'm seeing is just one big commercial for your own plugs, and no, I will not be watching this convention. It's ridiculous. And I don't understand. You're going to jam this thing down our throats for the next 2 days, and you're doing it on a morning call-in show when we have issues to talk about and not just talk about this convention.
0: Okay. Okay, let's talk about the issue. Give me an issue that you want to talk about.
4: My issue is just the corruption in the White House that's going on. It's just mind-boggling, and the what he's doing in these social media posts are just insane. I don't understand why his own party is not calling him out on these issues. It's just shameful. It's ridiculous. It's embarrassing for the country. You know, something's got to be done about this man. He's just ridiculously insane. And that's all I have to say. Thanks for your time. I hope you have a good day.
0: You too. Alan, Fort Mill, South Carolina, Independent Line. You're next.
5: Oh, yeah. I have just two comments, Mimi. Well, first one about the convention, I'm independent, I won't be watching, but in South Carolina, I think a week ago, you guys said that Trump's approval rating was down in 47 states, and I live in South Carolina. I don't know if they polled the people in South Carolina, but Trump is very popular down here in South Carolina. They got Darlene Graham, who's not qualified, she's going to win. You know, Democrats, independents don't win in South Carolina. That's a blubber state. And my other concern, Mimi, is do you guys, can I make a show request?
0: Sure.
6: WCSPFM Washington.
5: There was a guy on the air, I couldn't get in. His name was Robin. I can't remember what paper or magazine. Robin, and he was talking about jobs and outsourcing. My comment is that the administration says make America great. And we want to send the immigrants back because they're taking American jobs. But I just got off the phone with my insurance company, HealthSpring Cigna, in the Philippines. I talked to Citibank yesterday. It was in the Philippines. I talked to Capital One. It was in South America. So what happened is they're sending the job to the immigrants. It's not the immigrants taking jobs here. And I just want to know if you guys ever did a show on outsourcing customer call centers, customer care centers from these large corporations, sending all these jobs to India and Philippines. You can't talk to anybody in America. So I would like to see a show on the outsourcing of jobs, not bringing jobs back to America.
0: All right, Alan. We appreciate that suggestion. Let's talk to Stephen next in Florida, Democrat. Go ahead, Stephen.
7: Yes, I'm calling about the convention. You know, I just love everything Trump says. You know, it all sounds really good, but he never does what he says he's going to do. He's a chronic liar. You know?
0: Like what, Stephen?
7: You mean like what he does, he expound on or lie?
0: Yes.
7: Well, I mean, I guess I should have thought about that more, but I've always, every time he speaks, he tells a lie, but maybe I should have more backup next time. Sorry.
0: Okay.
7: Thank you.
0: Call me after 30 days. Josie in Houston, Texas, Republican, you're on the air.
8: Hi.
0: Hi.
8: I just want to tell everybody out there, I have family and friends that are Democrats, independents, you know, and it's really been difficult since Trump's been in office and the GOP with all their lies. But bottom line, you know, it's the corruption, stupid. Just tell that to them. That should fix it. Thank you.
0: George is a Republican in Ohio. Good morning, George.
9: Yeah, hello. I'd like to answer that for that gentleman that said he should have backed himself up more and thought about it. Well, I'd like to help him out a little bit as a Republican, or at least a former Republican, I should say, because I'm definitely not going to vote for Donald Trump again. But let's say he ran on being a peaceful president and non-war. And look at the war. Look at the money his family is making off the war. There's 15 companies that are tied to the Trump sons, Eric and Don Jr., that they're getting into drone weapons, and they're getting into the different precious metals for weapons. They are cashing in the corruption, the likes of which America has never been seen before, using Donald's favorite slogan.
0: So, and yeah, so George, how is that going to affect your vote in Ohio?
9: Oh, I'm not. Well, of course it is. I mean, I listen. I'm definitely not going to vote for Donald Trump. He's full of corruption. And a lot of people ask, well, why does everyone around him? Why isn't the Congress? Why isn't anyone going against him? Well, they're all making money. I mean, he's bringing in billions for himself. You saw he's giving $45,000 cash to his women that are helping him in the White House. Imagine what he's giving to Rubio and all the other guys up top. Everyone's getting their beak wet, and they like that, and they're buying into the money over the policy and what America stands for. And I could tell you this, Mimi. And by the way, Mimi, you do an excellent job. I don't know if people tell you this enough, but you are excellent at what you do. I've ran into probably I've kept count over 100 veterans. That all of them, every one of them has said, this guy is corrupt. We need to get him out. And some of them did admit that they did vote for him. But they said, at this point, this has just got to end.
0: All right, George. And that's all the time that we've got. We are standing by for that press conference from the DOJ, from their scam center strike force. They will be starting shortly. But while we're waiting for that to get underway, for those of you that missed it, we had Carlicia Graham earlier in the program discussing the Democrat strategy going into the midterm elections. We'll show you that now. Thanks for watching, everybody.
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11: 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On September 11, 2001, nearly 3,000 people lost their lives in the attacks on the World Trade Center, the Pentagon, and near Shanksville, Pennsylvania. 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
12: the Pentagon, and the National Flight 93 Memorial in Shanksville, Pennsylvania, plus events from across the country and Canada. 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Friday on C-SPAN's Ceasefire, a bipartisan conversation looking back on September 11, 2001 and the impact that day had on America. Politico Playbook co-author and Ceasefire host Dasha Burns is joined by former Democratic Congresswoman Jane Harman and former Republican Senator Saxby Chambliss, both members of the House Intelligence Committee when the attacks occurred. 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Watch Ceasefire Friday at 7 p.m. and 10 p.m. Eastern and Pacific, only on C-SPAN.
1: 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Then later, Illinois Democratic Governor J.B. Pritzker and Texas Democratic Party Chair Kendall Scudder will hold a press conference ahead of the Republican midterm convention in Dallas. That is scheduled to start at 11:30 a.m. Eastern Time. That will also be live here on C-SPAN Radio. Both of these events live on C-SPAN, C-SPAN Now, and C-SPAN.org. And then day one of the Republican midterm convention begins at 3 p.m. Eastern Time. We are the only place you can get live gavel-to-gavel coverage, every speech, every speaker, every minute. We're also following the Democrats on the campaign trail today. All of that begins at 3 p.m. Eastern Time. Again, the Democrats on C-SPAN 2, the Republicans on C-SPAN, 3 p.m. Eastern Time here on C-SPAN Radio, and, of course, C-SPAN, C-SPAN 2, and you can get all of that as well on C-SPAN Now and C-SPAN.org. 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We expect this to get started any minute, and when it does, we'll have it for you live here on C-SPAN Radio. Again, Jeanine Pirro, when that begins, we'll have it for you. But for right now, here's part of your calls and comments from earlier today on Washington Journal.
0: Welcome to today's Washington Journal. We're going to start, as you're getting your calls lined up, we're going to start with Ramsey Touchberry. He's a congressional reporter at the Washington Examiner to help us preview tonight's event. Ramsey, welcome to the program.
13: Thanks for having me.
0: So this is the first time the Republicans will ever hold a midterm convention. First, tell us how this whole idea came about.
13: Yeah, essentially it was, giving President Donald Trump what he wanted from the party. This is something he's talked about earlier this year, and ultimately the party decided to come together to hold this,
1: Okay, looks like Jeanine Pirro is starting, the U.S. Attorney for D.C. Let's go there now live.
14: And since that time, we've made enormous strides in fighting a previously unknown and unidentified network of overseas criminals who are focused on us and our money. This is not a distant overseas crime story. It is an industrial extraction of American savings run by Chinese transnational criminal enterprises and platforms. It is an extraction of American savings run by these organized crime groups using United States platforms, United States banks, and United States victims as the product. This is a generational wealth transfer from Main Street America to Chinese organized crime. And it is done via a slave labor industry in the compounds. So Americans are being industrially looted, and the people doing the looting are creating factories to facilitate their con. The factories are primarily in Southeast Asia, and they are now moving across the globe because they know we're coming for them. And they are staffed with human trafficked labor. These are not basement scammers. These are factories. They are compounds that have quotas, shifts. They beat the people working there, and they even have balance sheets. Now, President Trump made this a priority in March of 2026 when he signed an executive order making it clear that he wanted to combat cybercrime and fraud and predatory schemes against American citizens. And he has given us the ability and the resources that we need to fight this particular kind of blight. And if you don't think this affects you, a little primer. 7 out of 10 adults globally have encountered a scam one way or another. They are repeatedly trying to rip you off. They are in Southeast Asia, and there are hundreds of, as I said, industrial scale scam compounds. And the estimates put their earnings at about $40 billion a year. That is $40 billion from unwitting victims. And according to the Department of State, $12 billion alone is from Americans. Yet the truth is that most victims don't even file a report. They don't know who to report the crime to, and they're either too embarrassed or too ashamed. And so we don't even know the extent of this kind of crime. But last week I spoke to two victims of scams that we are investigating. I thought you'd be interested in the stories. One man faced an imminent foreclosure of his home after falling

0: crypto investment scheme. He is a single father of three children, one of whom is disabled, and he struggles every month to try to make the mortgage payments and to pay for medicine. When the agents first contacted him, I believe it was the FBI, to tell him that he was in the middle of a scam, he was moments away from taking out yet another loan from his credit union. At that point, he had lost nearly all of his life savings, and he was on the brink of losing his home. Because his part-time work affected his eligibility for Social Security benefits, his young daughter, as soon as she was old enough, got herself a job at Walmart to help cover the bills. The work the DOJ has done, he said, has helped tremendously, keeping my mortgage creditors off my back until I can get my money back. It's been a hard road, and I feel, he said, that it's my fault. It was embarrassing, but it was good to hear from others that I'm not the only one. Another victim that I think you might find interesting is a medical doctor. He was recently made a widower, and he was defrauded out of a large sum of money. He is about to sell his home to move, I believe, to another state to marry the love of his life, who he met online. He believed he had found love again. His family was upset with him. They didn't want him to sell the home. They didn't want him to move. And he said that he felt that there was something wrong. But he was lonely, he said, and vulnerable and isolated until our agents intervened. Quote, it wasn't until the agent stepped in and called that I realized I was in the middle of a scam. The scammer, posing as his new love interest, repeatedly urged him to move their conversations onto apps like WhatsApp to avoid detection. Fortunately, he's now reunited with his family. But the interesting thing is, he said, I didn't want to believe it was a scam, because why would someone spend so much time invested in just me? Goes to show you the lengths that they go to steal our money. Now, what have we done? We've already restrained nearly $1 billion for victims. We have taken down more than 500 scam sites. We have charged managers and launderers, and we are working with our private industry partners, and they are Google, Meta, Tether, Coinbase, and we're not only going after the Chinese organized criminal enterprises, but the networks and the infrastructure that make them, give them the ability to conduct their crime. Curious that so many of these illicit operations are functioning on Telegram. We demand better.
1: U.S. Attorney for D.C., Janine Pirro.
0: So today we announce significant actions against Shinbi Guarantee Network. This is an illicit scamming marketplace. As alleged in our seizure warrant, Shinbi Marketplace has over 650,000 users. It's housed on Telegram, and it's where vendors market their services to scam us. The Telegram channel operates primarily in Chinese. The vendors post available services on the Telegram channel to create, and they include creating custom scam investment websites, laundering websites, which is really washing our money, that the scammers obtain from us. And they solicit trafficking victims to work in the scam compounds in Southeast Asia. Once the scammer purchases a service from the vendor, Shinbi holds the money for the vendor until the vendor's services are complete to assure the scammers that the vendors will perform the service. It is a double protection to make sure that Americans are scammed properly and unwittingly. It's simple. They build the site, they steal the wire, they wash the money. And now we understand it, and we're going after every link in the chain, dismantling every part of the chain. So Shinbi sells tools of industrial fraud, including custom-built fake investment websites designed to look like real brokerages and hosted on our infrastructure, the infrastructure

0: structure that we Americans use. But yesterday, my office issued a warrant, a signed warrant, to seize the Telegram channels where these vendors conduct their business and hawk their illicit service to scammers. We also worked with Tether to seize the cryptocurrency wallets where the scammers are sending payments to Shinbi in order to hold those payments for the vendors providing the scam infrastructure services. And yesterday, in coordination with the Department of Treasury and with assistance from Tether, we restrained in one day approximately $52 million in cryptocurrency that was in wallets used across the Shinbi network and used by its vendors. You will hear shortly about the Treasury Department designating Shinbi as a significant transnational criminal organization. And as a result of these actions by OFAC, all property and interests in property of these sanctioned entities that are in the United States or in the possession or control of persons in the U.S. are blocked and must be reported to OFAC. So my office, along with Secret Service and FBI partners, are going to continue to fight this scourge. We're taking down the networks. It should be no surprise these networks are spreading across the globe. They're no longer just centered in Southeast Asia. They now operate in hubs across Asia, the Middle East, Africa, and Central America. Victims are now being trafficked from over 60 countries and held in compounds where you and I don't really know what's going on in those compounds. And that's the one thing I'd like to find out going forward. So we're keeping up with them, and in fact, for the last 2 weeks, my strike force has deployed a team to Madagascar to assist local law enforcement in cracking down on 13 Chinese-run scam centers in that country, leading to the arrest of 500 scammers. We spent 2 weeks processing more than 3,200 electronic devices. You can see right there, opening our own investigation into at least 30 Chinese leaders of the scam compounds, who were, interestingly, quickly repatriated to China by the Chinese government. They know exactly what we're doing, and they're trying to keep a pace. Now, Chinese interference is not going to stop our investigation. We're going to follow the leads wherever they take us, to the top of these organized crime syndicates. And so you know how hard we're working. Last week, I signed an MOU between the Scam Center Strike Force and one of our oldest allies, the United Kingdom. I met with Ambassador Christian Turner, along with the director of the National Crime Agency, as well as the Chief Crown Prosecutor of the UK, to discuss our agreement to partner our resources and work together. I started the strike force because I got tired of reading about Americans who did everything right and they lost all of their life savings. I got tired of hearing about good-natured, polite Americans who engage in conversations with unknown people and feel that it's their obligation to answer questions, and they get trapped in these conversations.
1: D.C. U.S. Attorney Jeanine Pirro.
0: One man who was too embarrassed to tell his kids he lost everything, so he hung himself, and there wasn't enough money for his kids to bury him. I do not accept this as the cost of doing digital business. We will not stop until we put an end to this. And so now I'd like to introduce the Department of Treasury OFAC Director, Lisa Palacone.
2: Lisa?
3: Thank you so much, Judge Pirro. As the judge mentioned, today the Office of Foreign Assets Control is sanctioning as a significant transnational criminal organization, Shinbi Guarantee, which operates a large Southeast Asia-based open online marketplace that connects scam center operators, other sanctioned persons, with merchants that support their criminal schemes against American victims. Shinbi Guarantee has processed tens of billions of dollars in recent years through its online platform. It's linked to previously sanctioned fraudsters, North Korean hackers, and other criminal syndicates. We are also sanctioning today two companies that provide material support to the operations of Shinbi Guarantee and its criminal enterprise. Secretary Bessent has been clear that the Treasury Department will continue to use all tools available at its disposal to crack down on financial fraud, including against the foreign actors who continue to target hardworking Americans. Today's action, which was made possible by ongoing coordination with our law enforcement partners, together with those on stage today, reflect the Treasury's efforts to disrupt a broader scam center ecosystem.
1: Lisa Palacconi is from the Treasury Department. She is the Deputy Director of the Office of Foreign Assets.
3: Since the beginning of President Trump's second term, OFAC has taken action against over 200 individuals and entities connected with these overseas scam center operations, disrupting the facilitators, the operators, and the infrastructure that enable their criminal enterprise. We will continue to work in lockstep with our law enforcement partners, both here and abroad, to disrupt these networks and help protect the American people. Thank you.
0: All right. And FBI Criminal Division Deputy Assistant Director Matthew Floyd.
2: Good morning. I'm Matthew Floyd, the Deputy Assistant Director for the White Collar Branch of the FBI's Criminal Division. I want to begin by thanking U.S. Attorney Puro and the men and women of the U.S. Attorney's Office for the District of Columbia for their leadership of the Scam Center Strike Force and their continued partnership with the FBI. I'm proud to stand with our partners today and reaffirm the FBI's commitment to confronting this growing threat to the American people. The scale of this problem is significant. In 2025, the FBI's Criminal Complaint Center, IC3, received more than complaints with reported losses exceeding nearly $17.7 billion in enabled fraud. But those numbers don't necessarily fully capture the impact of these crimes. Behind every one of them is a story and a victim. Someone's retirement savings, a down payment on a home, a child's college fund, money that may have taken a lifetime to save, and that can disappear in just a matter of minutes. What the American public should understand is that many of these crimes are not being committed by isolated individuals. They are being driven by sophisticated transnational criminal organizations operating at scale, including scam compounds throughout Southeastern Asia. We cannot fight these organizations one victim and one fraud at a time. We have to attack the criminal enterprise behind the fraud. Our strategy is straightforward: prevent these crimes where we can, disrupt the infrastructure that makes them possible, and dismantle the criminal organizations behind them. Since its launch, the Strike Force has focused on some of the most significant scam centers in Southeast Asia, targeting these leaders, including Chinese organized crime groups operating in Cambodia, Laos, and Burma. The FBI has committed substantial resources to that effort. Today, more than 13 FBI field offices are conducting strike force investigations, supported by 5 law enforcement attaché offices in key international hotspots, such as Bangkok, Phnom Penh, Kuala Lumpur, New Delhi, and Accra. But our efforts don't stop with people operating these scams. We're going after the broader criminal ecosystem, the people, the money, the technology, and the infrastructure that allow these organizations to operate and victimize Americans from thousands of miles away. The recent actions against Shinbi, led by our Chicago field office, and the deployment of our agents from our Honolulu field office to Madagascar demonstrate exactly that, the FBI's expertise from across the country to dismantle critical infrastructure supporting these scam center activity. Our international partnerships are also indispensable. They strengthen information sharing, improve coordination with foreign law enforcement, and allow our investigations to follow the criminals, their money, and the infrastructures across borders. In 2025 alone, the FBI's financial fraud kill chain helped freeze approximately $679 million in fraudulent transfers. These are meaningful results. But there's another part of this fight where the public can help us. We say speed matters. If you believe you've been victimized, report it immediately. The sooner the FBI knows, the greater the opportunity to trace the funds, disrupt the transaction, identify the criminal network, and potentially prevent others from becoming victims. The FBI remains fully committed to this fight. Together with our partners here today and around the world, we will continue to disrupt these networks, protect the American people, and pursue those responsible wherever they operate all over the globe. If you believe you have been a victim, please report it to IC3.gov. That's IC3.gov. Thank you very much for your time.
0: Thank you.
1: And Matthew Floyd from the FBI.
0: Now to U.S. Special Agent in Charge, Tara McLeese, Secret Service Specialist.
3: Thank you, ma'am. Today's announcement is the result of months of diligence and persistence by investigative teams at the Washington Field Office, the Secret Service's Criminal Investigative Division, and our private sector partners, along with the agency standing here this morning. For years, the Zhinbi network has operated as a payment processor for criminals who cannot use legitimate payment platforms to access funds they've scammed from everyday Americans. Restraining and forfeiting their assets, coupled with the sanctions just announced, represents a significant blow to this criminal enterprise, who believed distance placed them beyond the reach of United States law enforcement. As I speak, members of the Secret Service continue to trace these illicit funds, and we are working with legitimate cryptocurrency operators to find digital wallets believed to be associated with Zhinbi. Zhinbi was an instrument scammers used as they preyed on victims across the country. In one case, a Virginia resident reported losing nearly $800,000 after transferring funds to an individual who presented an unsolicited investment opportunity on social media. Our team was able to follow the funds as they were laundered through the Zhinbi Guarantee Network. Our advice is to always be wary of unsolicited investment pitches. And while freezing $52 million is something our agencies can be proud of, it is also a stark reminder of the ability of scammers and the threat they continue to pose to the American people. The United States Secret Service has been investigating financial crimes since 1865. And as money has evolved from paper and plastic to bits and bytes, so have the criminals seeking to exploit it. We will remain on the front lines of this fight. The methods of fraud may change, but our resolve does not. I want to thank our partners at the Department of Treasury's Office of Foreign Assets Control and the Treasury Executive Office for Asset Forfeiture for their continuous collaboration and outstanding support as we work together to track down money stolen from Americans being sheltered halfway around the globe. And I want to thank Judge Pirro for her continued leadership of the Scam Center Strike Force. Under her direction, we have brought to bear the full weight of the federal government against a criminal threat many considered too complex, too dispersed, and too difficult to confront. Thank you.
0: Thank you, Tara. You know, the work that we're doing couldn't be done without the Secret Service and the FBI. We work together. We partner. It's complicated. It's long. It's deep. But the impact on Americans is enormous, and it will only get bigger. They are emboldened with the more money they steal from us.
1: D.C. U.S. Attorney Jeanine Pirro.
0: And we have to continue to fight this scourge. So I want to thank my partners, Secret Service, FBI, who've been with me from the beginning for their support. I also want to thank my friend Michael Heyman, who's the United States Attorney in Alaska, who has we brought in to join us on these cases. And as we go forward, we'll be working with U.S. attorneys in different parts of the country where we think the victims in that jurisdiction are impacted. And I want to thank the Treasury Department that has always maintained a coordinated collaboration with the Strike Force. And finally, if you know someone that thinks they've got an opportunity that's too good to be true, that they've been contacted by someone who's got the in on cryptocurrency, because none of us really understand cryptocurrency as much as we'd like to, and that includes, I'll bet, everyone in this room. You've got to tell them to stop, whether it started on a mistaken phone call or WhatsApp or any of the other social media websites, a text, the wrong number, do not send a dollar, do not send a penny. File a report at ic3.gov. Tell your bank and tell us. Questions? Not you.
4: How much money have you been able to repatriate or get back to these victims?
0: Well, we have almost $1 billion that we've seized, and it's now up to the courts and trying to get the money identified that can be released and who it will be released to. That is a process that we're in the middle of right now. It's very complicated. We may need Congress to assist us with legislation on that to get the money to the victims. But we are as focused on that as we are on the Chinese transnational organizations. Yes.
4: President Trump says he wants you to revisit the reflecting full face of David Byrne.
0: Why did I know that was coming? That's why I didn't call on you first.
4: Are you going to, and if not, why?
0: Well, first of all, I'm here to talk about one of the biggest problems that American people have right now. And I'm not going to talk about any other issue. I know you'd love to, but I'm not going there.
4: President Trump has made clear this is very important to him.
0: And, you know, the president has the right to decide what he wants to do and what is important. And what he's shown us already is that through the executive order, that this cryptocurrency fraud on Americans is a priority. There is an executive order, and there is a focus with resources for us to do it. Next, not on the pool.
4: I have a question about this. Judge, how, you know, you talked about the Telegram channel. They're sanctioning this entity in China, I believe. How easy is it for them to move to another channel or set up another operation with, you know, all these devices?
0: It's very easy. I mean, look, all crimes are being committed in new ways. All right, they've got this figured out, and it took us a while to understand where it was coming from, who was doing it, how they were doing it. And now that we understand it, we will keep pace, and we will beat them. But we're talking about slave labor. We're talking about people who are trafficked from 60 or 80 countries. They respond to a job. They literally get taken. Their passports are taken from them. They're taken to basically a slave compound. And if they don't make the quota, they're beaten or worse, or their families are threatened in other parts of the world. I mean, this is a very sophisticated organization.
1: D.C. U.S. Attorney Jeanine Pirro.
0: And what we've got to try to do, and we will put an end to it. Make no mistake. Yes, sir.
4: How many of these people have you arrested, and are any of them in leadership of this organization?
0: Right now, this is a seizure warrant. What we've got is we've seized the monies, and that's one day. We are continuing to do this, and in Madagascar, we are continuing to investigate and work with foreign countries. Next week, you'll hear about some of the leaders, not in this particular case, that we are taking and indicting.
4: The other case you announced yesterday, Malone Lamb, were there other co-conspirators in that, and how was his scam working? Do you have any of the details about that?
0: Jim, which one was
4: Lynn? We're co-conspirators.
0: Yeah.
4: They were
0: he was the last of the co-conspirators. I believe that there were other co-conspirators that we had already indicted, and I'm happy to give you those facts, specific facts, if you want them. He was the last of the group. Right. Yeah.
5: The challenge is to, you know, obviously, if you're looking at a criminal case that's going to be tough to get them into custody, what challenges does that present? Our criminal case is still something that are on the table here. Or is this going to be
0: absolutely. Absolutely. And you recognize that there are challenges when we're talking about people from other parts of the world. I talked about the fact that, you know, China immediately repatriated their people. And so what we're doing is we are working with other countries. And even though we now have the MOU with the UK to work with them, there are other countries that we have met with who are willing to sign a letter of intent to work with us. And part of the focus on those letters of intent or letters of agreement, you know, whether they're with, you know, Thailand or Singapore or any of the other countries that we dealt with, what they're willing to do is consider the immigration issue and how some of these cases need to be prioritized so we can bring these defendants to the United States to be prosecuted. But that is a problem, but it's not too big for us to solve.
5: And just briefly on the reflecting being full case.
0: No, I'm not going there. Don't even go there. That's why I didn't call you. You and I have this relationship, and I'm not going there. Anyone else? Yes, sir.
6: Trayvon White goes to court on Friday. He'll be getting a chicken jury there.
0: Yes.
6: How concerned are you about the person, about the comments he made on social media, and how confident are you can still get convicted?
0: Look, it's up to a jury to decide whether or not we prove a case unanimously beyond a reasonable doubt to 12 people on a jury. They'll decide that. I think that and I have to be careful here. I think that when you have a defendant who's out there pretty much pitching to get people on the jury, that is a concern. And I think the judge made it clear that that was a concern. But I'm not going to say more than that. It's in the courts. We'll see what happens.
6: You want sanctions?
0: We asked the judge to stop him from doing that. Normally that's not something you do as a defendant, is go out there and try to, you know, drum up some business or get people on the jury or, you know, but to each his own, I guess.
6: I
0: want
6: to ask you about the reflecting bubble.
0: No, no, and no. Who wants to know about this? How many times do I have to say no? I am not talking about that. Anyone want to talk about this case?
6: I want to talk about another thing.
0: Oh, of course.
6: The special grand jury, you know, what do you hope it will...
0: Oh, I can't wait to talk to you about it, but I can't. It's called 6E. You already know it, and you're trying to get me to say something. And I'm not going to.
6: I tried.
0: Yeah, you tried.
7: You
0: okay.
7: The Chinese government knows that these scam centers exist. You said they know exactly what they're doing, and they're trying to keep a pace. Have you briefed President Trump on this, and do you encourage him to bring this up to President Xi directly when they meet later this month?
0: What I talked to the president about clearly is not something I'm going to discuss here at a press conference, but the president is very much aware of the scams and cryptocurrency fraud that is being literally imposed upon Americans, and he is well aware of the dangers to Americans, and you might want to speak to him about that. Thank you. No.
6: It's always a pleasure.
0: Thanks, guys. Anyone else? Anyone? Thank you. All right. Bye-bye.
1: U.S. Attorney for D.C. Janine Pirro, along with other law enforcement officials from the FBI and Treasury Department, talking to reporters about a Chinese scam online marketplace. And we'll have more live coverage coming up here on C-SPAN Radio when Illinois Democratic Governor J.B. Pritzker and Kendall Scudder, the chair of the Texas Democratic Party, hold a press conference ahead of the Republican midterm convention in Dallas today. Governor Pritzker and Chair Scudder scheduled to talk to reporters at 11:30 a.m. Eastern time, so a little less than an hour from now. Here on C-SPAN Radio. 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
1: Campaign 2026 coverage now. Tuesday night was primary night in New Hampshire, and former Senator John Sununu won the Republican nomination for U.S. Senate. He'll go on to face Representative Chris Pappas, who won on the Democratic side. They are running to replace Democrat Jeanne Shaheen, who is retiring. Here now are the victory speeches from both candidates. John Sununu spoke in Manchester.
13: Hey. Good evening. What a great evening. What a great result. Thank you all for coming. Thank you, Bob Malloy, for the best sound system in America. Look, it's been a great night. We've got a great result. Thank you all for being here. This is a big win. It's a big win. It's an exciting win. I want to congratulate and thank Scott for running a great race. He called me a little while ago. Obviously, he's disappointed, but he's offered his support, offered his endorsement, and I really look forward to working with him to make sure that this is a seat that has the right kind of representative for New Hampshire. Yeah. Let me start by saying thank you. Thank you to my family. Thank you, Kitty, for allowing me to do this. To our children, John, Grace, Charlotte. You know, campaigns are challenging for any family. They can be great fun, but you can't do it without the support of your family. So I am incredibly lucky to have the support that they've given to me. Thank you to my staff and the volunteers we have here tonight. This is a team effort. Today was a great day. Volunteers all across the state. We went to Alton. We went to Franklin. We went to Rye. We went to Rochester. And at every place we stopped, every polling place, we had more supporters, more signs, more volunteers than in any other campaign. So thank you. Let's keep it up for another 8 weeks. And thank you to the staff at McIntyre Ski Area. Look, we've got a winning team. We've also got a winning message, right? From the first day of this campaign, we focused on the issues important to voters across New Hampshire, right? Economy, jobs, how do we bring down the cost of living? And when I talk about affordability, I'm talking about housing. I'm talking about health care. I'm talking about energy and the price of groceries. How do we make real changes that affect these things for working families in New Hampshire? Look, on health care, you want to increase competition. Make insurers compete across state lines. Give everyone a health savings account that wants one. Cut the red tape. You talk to a doctor, a nurse in their office. How much of their time is spent on regulations? 20-25% of their time. These are real costs that we all pay for. We can do better. On energy, of course, domestic production, energy dominance here in America, but we also need to build more infrastructure. Transmission, gas pipelines for safe, affordable energy for people across New Hampshire. And on housing, let's start by cutting tariffs on building materials and bring down the cost of housing today. And then let's take a look at the housing funding that comes from Washington to New Hampshire, right? With the different silos and different rules and regulations, let's give people in New Hampshire, our legislature, our governor, the power to spend that money in a way that's really going to drive affordable housing here in New Hampshire. Affordability, reform, constituent service. These are the things I've been talking about. We can do better on the cost of living, as I've described. But we also need to shake up Washington with real reform. What does that mean? Let's start with term limits. No more career politicians. Second, let's make members of Congress pay full price for their health care. No more free rides till they fix what they broke. And third, if like Chris Pappas, you vote to shut down government, you don't get paid. Rebills I'll introduce my first day in the U.S. Senate. And then third, in our winning message, constituent service. This is such an important part of the job for any member of Congress. And as Senator, I will provide the best constituent service of any member of Congress anywhere in the country. Look, this is the message I'm going to bring to voters over the next 8 weeks. To everyone who voted for a different candidate in the primary, those that didn't come out to vote, I'm asking you, join
1: us. Republican New Hampshire Senate candidate John Sununu.
13: Reject the chaos in Washington. Give the Granite State a senator who will put the people of New Hampshire first every single day.
14: Yes.
13: Because, look, this November, the choice couldn't be more clear. Chris Pappas is a career politician. He has served in office pretty much every day of his adult life. He's not an independent voice for New Hampshire. Chris Pappas has three main qualities: ineffective, partisan, and out of touch with New Hampshire. And I'll give you the examples. How ineffective? Chris Pappas has been on the Transportation Committee in Washington for 8 years. New Hampshire is dead last in New England in highway funding. That's ineffective. How partisan? When Nancy Pelosi was Speaker, Chris Pappas voted with her on 222 out of 223 votes. How can you do that? It's not New Hampshire. It may be California, but it's just not New Hampshire. And out of touch. How out of touch? Chris Pappas voted against funding for the Portsmouth Naval Shipyard and the 3,000 workers there from New Hampshire. That's out of touch. He voted for the runaway spending that gave us 9% inflation, the highest inflation we've had since the 70s, under that out-of-control spending. And on 68 votes, Chris Pappas voted to raise taxes 68 times. Every tax vote he's ever made was to raise taxes. Obviously, I can't wait to debate Chris Pappas. I think the famous Mike Tyson said, any time, any place. And I'm happy to do it. You know, we've got 10 counties in New Hampshire. I've already accepted one debate. 10 counties in New Hampshire. I say 10 debates. Chris, we're ready. Look, I have a different approach to politics than a lot of people. And to be perfectly candid, it starts with maybe the wisest politician I've ever known, my mother. Nancy Sununu was chairman of the Salem School Board while she was raising 8 children. School board in any town, that's real politics. And from my mother, I learned, look, you serve with integrity. You tell people what you really believe. And you always be willing to listen. And I've taken those lessons to heart my entire life, whether it's in public service or in the private sector. They're words to live by, and I've been fortunate to have her as a role model. And second, this race, as I know, is about the future. It's not about today or tomorrow or even next year. It's about the next 6 years. Where does the country go? And do we take it in a place that's right for the people of the state of New Hampshire? And that's my commitment to you, to work every day to make sure that we're focused on a future that's going to be right for New Hampshire, old and young, north and south, every part of our state, our students and our younger workers who are hoping that their education is as meaningful and as impactful as it should be, even in an age of technology. When it comes to standing up for New Hampshire, I take a backseat to no one. I'm not worried about re-election. I'm not running for any other job. I don't want to make anyone in Washington happy. I know that as your senator, I'll have one job. Stand up for the people of New Hampshire every single day. Thank you all very much. We're going to win this. 8 weeks. We're going to get it done. Thank you. Thank you all. Thank you. Thank you. Thanks, sweetie. Thank you.
1: New Hampshire Republican Senate candidate John Sununu on Tuesday night in Manchester after his primary win. John Sununu was New Hampshire Senator from 2003 to 2009. On the Democratic side, the winner was Representative Chris Pappas. Here's what he had to say on Tuesday night.
14: Good evening, New Hampshire, and thanks for being here tonight and for believing in me and our campaign that is bringing... bringing people together across the political dividing lines to put the people of New Hampshire first. It was a year and a half ago in this very room that we launched our campaign to make life better for families and small businesses, to challenge extreme politicians and corporate special interests in the billionaire class, and to confront the costs, the chaos, and the corruption of Donald Trump's Washington. Today, the voters of New Hampshire have sent a clear message. They're fed up with what's happening in our politics, and they're ready for change. And I am so grateful, beyond words, to stand before you as your nominee for United States Senate.

0: the fight for a democracy that delivers and an economy that works enters a critical phase over the next 8 weeks. Because while Donald Trump and the D.C. special interests have handpicked John Sununu to be their candidate in this race, we know that Granite Staters deserve someone who works for New Hampshire. So tonight, I want to say something to everyone who supported another candidate in today's primary. Whether you voted for Karishma Manzor, Scott Brown, or someone else, I'm running to represent all Granite Staters, and this campaign is for you. The challenges that we face, after all, affect each and every one of us. Because everywhere I go, I hear the same thing. Life is too damn expensive. I've heard it from residents at mobile home parks that have been purchased by private equity firms who jack up the rent. From small businesses getting hammered by high, unpredictable tariffs that are increasing costs and hurt the bottom line. Families dropping their health insurance premiums because they've doubled or tripled in cost. Folks cutting back on their summer plans because of sky-high gas prices. Seniors worried about the future of Social Security and Medicare at a moment where there's no financial breathing room. Granite Staters just trying to balance the cost of groceries, rent, utilities, and child care. Now, Donald Trump thinks all of this is just a hoax. In fact, he says we're living in a golden age. Well, I think he's living on another planet, because does this feel like a golden age to you? Now, it might be a golden age if you're a member of the Epstein class. It might be a golden age if you're a contributor to the new ballroom buying special treatment. It might be a golden age if you're connected and can land a no-bid contract. And it might be a golden age if you're cut in on the corruption that's out in the open in Washington. It might be a golden age if you're Donald Trump, the President of the United States, because we've got a leader who thinks the rules don't apply to him, who has padded his net worth by $2.2 billion since coming back into office with stock trades, meme coin sales, and constant grift. And this cannot be allowed to go on, not in the United States. We need accountability for the American people. Now, another person who's living his golden age is Senator John E. Sununu, because he went to Washington 30 years ago, when everyone was doing the Macarena, you know, and has made up to $35 million working for the same corporate special interest that he voted with. When he was our senator, he voted with Big Pharma against lower prescription drug costs, gave Wall Street a $700 billion bailout, and even wrote the plan to privatize Social Security. And while New Hampshire families are struggling to make ends meet, John Sununu has thrown his lot in with Donald Trump and support the policies that cater to big corporations and billionaires while they make life harder for Granite Staters. Sununu supported Trump's tax breaks for the ultra-wealthy on the backs of hardworking families that added trillions of dollars to our debt. Sununu supported Trump's health care cuts that are resulting in higher costs and thousands of New Hampshire families losing coverage. Sununu was a cheerleader for Trump's war in Iran, just like he was for the war in Iraq, which has sent gas over $4 a gallon and cost Granite Staters hundreds of dollars more per household this year. Sununu supported Trump's tariffs that are killing our small businesses and driving up costs on everything from lumber to back-to-school supplies to groceries. Folks, it is time to turn the page in America to a better day. We've got to turn the page on Donald Trump's reckless leadership, on corruption, on the rigged economy, and on costs. And this is not the time to turn it back to a failed politician from the past. It is time to look ahead to the future. And that's what we're fighting for in this campaign. It's time for a new voice in the United States Senate, someone who will challenge the broken ways of Washington and make progress on the challenges facing our families and communities. I'm running to be that leader for everyone who calls New Hampshire home, because that's who I fight for every day. I fight for you, the folks of the Granite State.
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2: AP News. Good morning, I'm Ed Donahue. The latest round of attacks in the Middle East has sent oil prices soaring again. Here's the AP's Charles de Ledesma.
3: The price of oil surpassed the $100 mark for the first time in almost 6 weeks after attacks on oil facilities and ships in the Middle East threatened to debilitate an already weakened supply chain. Brent crude, the international standard, jumped nearly 3% to $100.72 early Wednesday, while U.S. benchmark crude gained 2.4% to $95.25 a barrel. Markets reacted after the U.S. military reported striking 5 Iranian tankers in response to attempted missile attacks on a Navy ship and after attacks by an Iranian-backed Houthi rebel group ignited fires at oil facilities in Saudi Arabia. I'm Charles de Ledesma.
2: Iranian state media says Iranian forces struck several tankers and 2 U.S. ships in retaliation for U.S. strikes on Iranian ships. U.S. Central Command says claims American warships had been struck are false. A new AP NORC USA Facts poll finds Americans are more skeptical of government information than they were a few years ago. Majorities now say they have little or no trust in federal government information. A major American aid group, AmeriCares, has promised to send more medicines to high-need areas around the world with the support of a record-large donation, $50 million. The money comes from an unidentified family. Norway is saying goodbye to its king. Harald V was Norway's longest-running king.
4: Han gjorde det høytidelige menneskelig.
2: Prime Minister Jonas Gahr Støre said the king made solemn occasions human. When we celebrated, he celebrated with us, with his laughter and the twinkle in his eye. And when tragedy struck, he grieved with us. Harald's son, Hakon VIII, is the new king in Norway. This is AP News.
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0: To take on Big Pharma and bring down prescription drug prices, to connect our rural communities with high-speed broadband, to expand access to care and benefits for our veterans who have served this great nation, to invest in affordable housing and public safety, and help our small businesses thrive. And as a member of the United States Senate, I'll lead the charge to end the corruption and self-dealing in Washington by ending stock trading by members of Congress and the President himself. I'll keep working to unmask dark money super PACs, and I'll work to shut down the revolving door between Congress and K Street, and I'll work to get big money out of our politics so that we put the power back in the hands of the people, not the big corporations. New Hampshire deserves a senator who is grounded in the people, places, and values of this great state. I don't answer to corporate PACs. I don't answer to CEOs in boardrooms. I don't answer to any one leader of either political party. I answer to the people of New Hampshire. And I'll work with anyone and take on anyone to deliver for this state because this is my home. And for me, this has always been a personal fight. I grew up just up the road. I'm a Manchester public school kid who washed dishes on weekends and after school in this restaurant. Bust some tables and scooped ice cream and even made the ice cream. And eventually I helped run the place. Unlike Washington, there's no VIP section at this restaurant. The only special interest that we cater to are the people who walk through our doors every day. And that's who I'm fighting for. You know, this year we celebrated 250 years of American independence and a history of independence that runs deep here in New Hampshire. Of course, it was here in New Hampshire that a group of revolutionaries drafted the very first state constitution after driving the Redcoats out in 1776. These folks inked independence into the fabric of what it means to be a Granite Stater, and they laid the foundation for New Hampshire and the United States of America to come into being in the first place. All these years later, we cherish the fundamental principles of democracy even as they're being tested like never before. We believe in checks and balances. We believe in the rule of law here, and we don't believe in kings in New Hampshire because in America, it's government of, by, and for the people. And we the people get to decide what comes next. So on November 3rd, that day represents a fork in the road for the kind of economy and society and country that we will be. So I thank you so much for the trust that you have placed in me. To everyone who has gone out there and knocked on doors, made calls, put up signs, talked to your neighbors about why this counts, and fought for a freer, fairer New Hampshire and a future that every Granite Stater can afford, thank you for all your efforts. I'm so indebted to you for the hard work that you're doing. But we can't stop there. We've got more work to do and a tough campaign to win in 8 weeks, and I need everyone under the tent in order to win this tough race. Are you with me? I want to thank the most important person in my life, my amazing husband, who has been by my side every step of this journey, my husband, Van. Thanks so much for your love and support. And to my amazing parents and my other family members, you've taught me what it means to love a place so much that I want to serve it. And so tonight we all celebrate this victory together. But tomorrow we get back to work. And for the next 8 weeks, we're going to knock on every door. We're going to reach voters in every single community. We're going to talk to every Granite Stater we can. So let's go out, folks. Let's win this race. Let's put our state and our country on a better path for the future. Let's save American democracy. Let's stand up to a reckless, out-of-touch president and his handpicked candidate, John Sununu, and let's win this for New Hampshire. Thank you all so much.
1: New Hampshire Democratic Senate candidate Chris Pappas, currently serving as a member of Congress from New Hampshire, speaking following his primary victory on Tuesday night. Both Chris Pappas and John Sununu are running to replace retiring Democratic Senator Gene Shaheen. The Cook Political Report rates the New Hampshire Senate race as lean Democratic, while Inside Election rates it as a toss-up. And more live campaign 2026 coverage coming when Illinois Governor J.B. Pritzker and Texas Democratic Party Chair Kendall Scudder talk to reporters ahead of the Republicans' midterm convention in Dallas. That is scheduled to start a little less than 30 minutes from now, 11:30 a.m. Eastern Time. We'll have it for you live here on C-SPAN Radio. 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
6: The road to the Capitol runs through America's battleground states, and C-SPAN is there. Our cameras are on the ground, following the campaigns where the toughest races will decide the balance of power in Congress. 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Friday on C-SPAN's Ceasefire, a bipartisan conversation looking back on September 11, 2001 and the impact that day had on America. Politico Playbook co-author and Ceasefire host Dasha Burns is joined by former Democratic Congresswoman Jane Harman and former Republican Senator Saxby Chambliss, both members of the House Intelligence Committee when the attacks occurred. 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Watch Ceasefire Friday at 7 p.m. and 10 p.m. Eastern and Pacific. 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
1: 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The Democrats on C-SPAN 2. 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Now an announcement from Massachusetts Democratic Governor Maura Healey on data center construction frameworks in her state. She said her executive order would put communities in the driver's seat, that's a quote, and serve as a model for the rest of the country. Here's Governor Healey.
7: I'm just putting it right here. Good afternoon, everyone. I'm here today to talk about data centers and the action that I'm taking to protect residents, to protect our ratepayers, and to block any irresponsible development so that our communities and our state are in a good place. In the past year alone, we've seen the expansion of data centers, and it's really unfolded at a very fast pace. It's transformed what was once a relatively obscure infrastructure issue into one that everyone is talking about here in Massachusetts and around the country. And the people of Massachusetts are making themselves heard on this. Communities have already begun standing up to rapid expansion. And I understand it. These things are intimidating. They came online quickly. They have big impacts, and we've seen that impact that data centers are having in other parts of the country, particularly when you look at what's happening in Arizona and Texas and Virginia. They consume massive amounts of energy, and that drives up utility bills, which truly no one can afford. And that energy isn't necessarily going to be clean. That's what we've seen in many places. These facilities can also pose risks to our environment, our water, and public health. And that's why earlier this year I stopped tax incentives for data centers and I set expectations for any developer who wants to build here. Today I signed an executive order that does three things. First, we're giving communities full voice in the process. Data centers will need to get local community support in order to go forward. This means having a community benefits agreement in place with the host community. If they don't, then state agencies will not give permits to advance the project. Unless a community says yes to a data center, we're saying no. Also, there'll be no use of non-disclosure agreements between any state agency and data center developers. We want this process to be entirely transparent. Second, data centers have got to pay for their own clean energy and infrastructure. If they don't, they're going to have to pay into a ratepayer protection fund. We can't have data centers coming in and taking energy away from the rest of us. This is another way to make sure that they use clean energy, that we protect and insulate people from increased costs, and that every dollar collected from a data center on this will go back to ratepayers. As I said, data centers need to be able to generate their own energy. We already know that we're doing everything we can as a state to bring more energy online and to lower people's gas and electric bills. With data centers coming in, we can't have a situation where data centers are consuming more energy that's available on the grid at the expense of the rest of our businesses and our residents. And we can't have that happen and jack up everybody's rates, which are high to begin with, and we're working every day to get them down. And so to prevent that, we are establishing this ratepayer protection fund, and we'd like to have data centers be able to provide their own clean energy on day one. And if they can't, then they're going to need to pay ratepayers for the energy that they consume until their own supply is in place. Third, data center developers need to prove that they're not going to harm the communities where they want to build and that those communities are actually going to benefit. I'll say a little bit more about that. First, when it comes to the harm, we can't have data centers harming water supply. We can't have data centers causing environmental hazards and problems. We need to make sure that we're protecting public

0: make sure that they're built constructed while creating good-paying jobs and by entering into things like a project labor agreement or labor peace agreements. We want communities to actually benefit from these projects. They need to show that they'll protect the surrounding environment, water systems, and public health and safety while making sure that local businesses and residents benefit from jobs and other investments.
1: Massachusetts Democratic Governor Maura Healey.
0: What this comes down to is making sure that our communities, our ratepayers, and our residents are protected across the board. And it's also about making sure that our communities have a say, that our communities have a voice in all of this. It's really, really important. And that's why I signed this executive order. These are our expectations going forward. We're putting communities in the driver's seat here, and we're laying out the rules so that there's clarity and there's certainty when it comes to data center development. These are the things that need to happen for data centers to be in Massachusetts. I mentioned Texas and Virginia. Massachusetts doesn't have many large data centers that they have in other states, but that's exactly why we need to act now, before these projects become widespread and before it becomes far harder to protect our communities, our electric grid, and our environment. As your governor, my job is to listen to your concerns, act on those concerns, and I've heard you all loud and clear. We're getting this done, and I'm also going to continue to work on energy supply. Every day, we've got to do all that we can to bring in more energy to our state and to lower people's energy bills, okay? So I address what I'm doing with data centers. I also want to say something, though, about the continuing work that we're doing around lowering your gas and electric bills, something I have been focused on every single day. And I continue to call on the legislature to pass the energy affordability bill that I filed. It'll save people $13 million over the next 10 years. I know the legislature can act right now to make a real difference in people's lives. The bill that I filed will change how utilities buy electricity so they can take advantage of lower prices and pass those savings directly on to customers. It will allow for a full audit of the utilities to prove that every single cost makes sense for ratepayers. It'll end sweetheart deals for the utilities that give them tens of millions of dollars for signing contracts or participating in the regional grid, which makes no sense at all. It will prevent utilities from charging customers for costs like excessive travel and lobbying. And it will make sure that we're getting the most out of the grid and energy that we have before spending more. It will also eliminate unnecessary charges from people's bills. I'm also going to continue to oppose any proposed utility hikes. People can't afford that. I ask the utilities to drop their appeals. And what I'm referring to is a case that we won a while back, which said that utilities needed to give back money to ratepayers. So far, they're appealing that. I ask them to drop their appeals, give that money right now back to Massachusetts ratepayers, return that money that's owed. And it's why I'm going to continue to take an all of the above approach when it comes to energy supply in Massachusetts. That means wind, solar, gas, nuclear, hydro, geothermal, and it means standing up to Donald Trump's attacks on American-made clean energy like wind and solar. By the way, clean energy, American-made, that's creating great jobs here in Massachusetts. But we're also not going to let our data centers undo that work. We're not going to let them roll into a community, build a massive facility, dirty our water, and leave ratepayers holding the bag. That's why I took action today. If a company wants to do business here, they need to do it right, and they need to do it with community support. They need to do it responsibly, and that's what we're doing right here in Massachusetts. That's what we're making sure that they do. Thank you. Lowell is already underway, so this is all prospective.
2: And it wouldn't apply to the Westfield. I don't think that's started construction.
0: I don't think it applies to Westfield team.
3: If they have their permits, then maybe it wouldn't apply.
0: Depends. We'll get back to you on that.
4: Like Lowell would have been stood up if this was in place, and obviously some residents are fighting that.
0: Well, I don't know, but I do know that it's really important to have community support, and that's what my executive order does. It makes sure that communities have a voice in this, and that anybody

0: who wants to construct a data center has to get the buy-in, has to get the support of a community. That typically would come from a community benefits agreement. That's very important, and that's something that my executive order ensures going forward.
1: What would you say to the people involved? Because have you met with them? Because they say, we've gone to court and we've seen that your administration is fighting for that expansion.
0: Just to be clear, the litigation is around an agency's permits and whether they were appropriate to issue. So I'll let the agency speak more to that. But I think, you know, today the larger point is this. That's in litigation, and that will be handled through that process. As governor, what I'm really clear about is that communities need to have a voice in this process, and that's what I'm making sure of today with the executive order. It's that communities need to have a voice. They'll have a voice in this.
2: Massachusetts Democratic Governor Maura Healey.
0: It's also making sure that we're protecting our environment, we're protecting our water supply and public health, and that we are taking steps, importantly, to protect ratepayers who can't afford to see their bills go up. We can't have a situation where a data center comes in and not only sucks off all the energy from the grid that others need, but also drives up everyone's costs in the process. And so that's what's very important about this as well. Those three things. It's about protecting communities, protecting the environment, and protecting ratepayers from increased costs.
3: Governor, can you talk about when your administration will resume accepting applications for tax benefits, and how the executive order adds a new layer to
0: I think what's helpful, hopefully, you know, to everyone out there, is that my executive order provides clarity, it provides certainty, it provides the rules of the road when it comes to construction of data centers in Massachusetts. And so with that, it'll be up to those who are participating in the process whether or not they're going to be eligible for that tax exemption.
3: Governor, other states have considered or passed full-blown moratoriums. Why was that not a strategy of yours, and do you see the benefit of data centers in some markets?
0: I think what's important here is that we actually have rules, that we have rules in place. That's what my executive order does. A few months ago, I announced what I thought would be a responsible framework, frankly, one that could be modeled nationally in terms of data center construction. And that's what this executive order does. It puts in place the things that I think are really necessary going forward. One, community support. If you don't have community support, you can't have a data center. Number two, protection of the environment, particularly around issues of water and public health. And three, that ratepayers can't be on the hook and left holding the bag, which is what we've seen in other places. We need to protect and insulate residents and existing businesses from increased energy costs, and that's what my executive order does. So, you know, how people choose to take advantage of this and engage in this going forward will be up to them, but what's important is that there are clear rules here in Massachusetts that I think make a lot of sense when it comes to data centers.
4: Governor, is this ratepayer protection fund, is your executive order created, or does it call on the legislature to pass?
0: We do it.
1: Governor, can you talk a little bit about, has this been a political evolution for you? Because you signed the bill that created the tax incentives that you have now paused, and at the time you called for Massachusetts to become an AI hub just less than 2 years ago.
0: Yeah, those are different things. The sales tax exemption was not my idea. You'd have to ask the legislature why they included it in the economic development bill package. I signed the economic development bill package, but I did not include that sales tax exemption in there. But, you know, as I've seen things, I just didn't think that it was right for that sales tax exemption to apply in the midst of what we're dealing with right now, which is a lot of concern across communities in Massachusetts and this country about the impact that data centers are having or could have. And so that's why, exercising my authority, I set out what I think, working with the team, is a really responsible and thoughtful way to approach this that does the things that we need to do to protect our communities, to give them a voice, to protect our environment, to protect our grid infrastructure, and to make sure that ratepayers don't get hosed and left paying higher bills. So, you know, that's been my approach to this. Obviously with AI, you know, AI is an example of something that is creating more energy need with AI. And every time, I don't know what AI you may use tool, but every time you ask a question, know that you're like consuming energy, right? And so I think AI makes it all the more important that we take action, and I'm taking action as a state now, trying to get ahead of some of these problems, knowing the amount of energy that we're going to need going forward. It's also why I've supported all of the above when it comes to energy sources, and I just listed a number of them. We need to bring in more energy to lower costs. We need to bring in more energy to power our economy, and we need to do it in the right way. And AI is something that we know leads to more energy consumption, and that's why we've seen some of the increase in the number of data centers around the country.
3: Last question.
4: Lindsey Clancy's defense attorney asked President Trump to issue a pardon for Lindsey Clancy. That's actually not within his jurisdiction, but it is within yours. Would you recommend a pardon for Lindsey Clancy?
0: It's actually not within my jurisdiction. I don't have authority to pardon.
4: You can recommend a pardon to the governor's counsel.
0: No, I can't.
4: Okay.
0: No, Chris, I'll explain it. It's in the middle of right now the court case. So there's no existing conviction. And it's that.
3: All right, thanks, guys.
0: You could talk to the chief legal counsel more about that, but I don't have authority I don't have authority to consider anything. I don't know what the president will do. Okay, then we'll talk to you after we have that, okay? All right. Thank you very much, guys. Thanks.
2: Massachusetts Democratic Governor Maura Healey talking to reporters about her new executive order on data center construction. We'll have live coverage coming up in a few minutes from Campaign 2026 when Illinois Democratic Governor J.B. Pritzker and Texas Democratic Party Chair Kendall Scudder holding a press conference ahead of the Republican National Committee's midterm convention in Dallas. Press conference starts at 11:30 a.m. Eastern time. So just a couple minutes here. We'll have it for you on C-SPAN Radio. 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While we're waiting for Governor Pritzker and the Chairman Scudder, here's part of the discussion from earlier today on Washington Journal.
5: Welcome back to the program. Joining us to talk about the battle for Congress and the midterm elections is Sean Trendy. He's Senior Elections Analyst for Real Clear Politics. Sean, welcome to the program.
6: Oh, thanks for having me.
5: Okay, so let's, before we start talking about the midterm convention, I want to show you some polling. This is from Reuters on President Trump's job approval rating. So Reuters Ipsos did a poll recently, found his approval rating at 37%, disapproval at 62%. And then when we talk about certain key issues on that same poll, this is Reuters Ipsos, it says this so disapproval, actually these numbers are for disapproval on inflation at 72%, the economy at 65%, Iran at 61%, foreign policy 59%, immigration 54%, and crime at 50%. Those are, again, disapproval ratings for President Trump. That's Reuters Ipsos. So if you could just kind of set the stage for us on what Republicans are facing first in this midterm election.
6: Yeah, it's a terrible environment for Republicans. There's no doubt about it. The president's job approval is low. It's lower than it was for Biden or Obama in their midterm elections. And when you look at things that have traditionally been kind of his core strength, things like we mentioned, immigration, crime, foreign policy, even the economy were things that he was traditionally very strong on, now are weaknesses for him. And we all know the reason. It's straightforward. Gas prices are expensive, because of the war in Iran. And so that creates real headwinds for Republicans. We do have to balance that out, though, with a pretty favorable map, all things considered, for Republicans. We had the mid-decade redistricting, which worked out in their favor. The Senate map is a good map for them. So that's the only thing really that's keeping them in the game right now.
5: And there, the president, according to the schedule, the president is scheduled to speak both nights, tonight and tomorrow night. Of course, we'll have coverage of that here on C-SPAN. Do you think that that's significant? And do you think that it is wise of the Republicans to make this really, this election really all about Trump?
6: Your gut instinct in mine is when you look at a president with 37% approval rating, you say, no, you want the party to kind of run away from them. That's traditionally what's happened when presidents have had low job approval ratings in midterms. They've kind of kept quiet. What the gamble is here, and I think it is a gamble, is that President Trump has a very personal coalition that Republicans could use turning out, that at this point the approval or disapproval is baked in, and people who don't like Republicans aren't going to be persuaded to like them by the president's absence. What they're hoping to do with this is to use the president to turn out Trump voters, people who aren't necessarily Republicans but who have supported the president in presidential elections, to get them to the polls to help these struggling Republicans out.
5: And the other reason that was given for this is fundraising. So talk about that and how successful Republicans have been in the past for fundraising and what you think this convention will do for them.
6: Yeah, the fundraising aspect is real. You have Senate candidates like Ken Paxton in Texas who have really struggled to raise funds. The Republicans got a little bit of a shot in the arm from the Supreme Court ruling, without getting too far into the weeds, that allowed the party to use its funds to help individual candidates out more than in the past. But in general, by having a situation where individual candidates can get their face out in front of donors, the people who are watching this, even if they start bundling a bunch of, you know, $50 and $100 donations, that can add up. So there is some aspect of that, but the main benefit, I think, if there is going to be one, is going to be getting these marginal Trump voters to turn out.
5: And if you'd like to join our conversation with Sean Trendy, Real Clear Politics, you can go ahead and start calling now. Democrats are on 202-748-8000, Republicans 202-748-8001, and Independents 202-748-8002. I want to ask you about Senate Majority Leader John Thune. He is not going to be speaking. What does that tell you, Sean, about kind of his position in the party and where things might go?
6: Yeah, I was a little bit surprised at that some of the party leaders were staying away. You know, especially since some of the more marginal individual candidates have decided to show up and speak, some of whom surprised me. But I think it just kind of goes to, there is a split in the Republican Party right now over President Trump. It's a long-standing split between the establishment and the kind of insurgent Trump forces in the Republican Party. I don't even know that you can really call them insurgents anymore. But I think, you know, Majority Leader Thune made a decision, a calculated decision, that he wasn't going to be a part of this, that it was going to be about President Trump and the candidates who decided to show up. I think that's telling, though, about kind of how the internal Republican establishment is viewing the state of the race right now.
5: So you do.
2: 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Pritzker and Texas Democratic Party Chair Kendall Scudder. This is ahead of day one of the RNC midterm convention. Here's Chairman Scudder.
7: You to come here in the summer. Okay, that was picked for us. Welcome. I'm really glad that you're here. If any of you need any advice on restaurants to go to, places to get barbecue, Tex-Mex, tacos, let me know. This fat guy can get you all set up. I got good recommendations. Welcome. I'm glad that you're here. And I have several of my friends that are joining us here today. Of course, Governor Pritzker. We have Commissioner Alyssa Simmons. We have Houston Controller Chris Hollins. And we're so excited to be able to address you and give you the other side of the story that you aren't going to hear this week. Many of you have been asking me, why Dallas? Why Dallas? There's an obvious answer. Ken Paxton has the magnetic pull of a plastic spoon, and they have to do everything that they can to prop him up before they lose their stranglehold on Texas. But here are a couple of other reasons that I would like to suggest for why Dallas. First, Dallas has a world-class memory care clinic specializing in dementia, so it gives easier access and opportunities for a president who clearly has ailing health. DFW is also home to more than 200 golf courses. Given that President Trump has spent 37% of his presidency on vacation, this could actually give him something to do while he's here in Dallas. Lastly, the president shares a lot of similarities to our mayor, Eric Johnson. They both have great disrespect for their own wives and bulldoze public buildings that don't belong to them against the wishes of the public. I'm sure that he'll have a great time here in one of the bluest cities in Texas, the economic engine of North Texas, a city built on Democratic policies in a state that was built by Democrats. Legendary Texas Senator Ralph Yarborough used to campaign around Texas with a very simple slogan. Let's put the jam on the bottom shelf so that the little people can reach it. Republicans have been campaigning around the country with the opposite plan of action. Give everything we can to big businesses, billionaires, and bootlicking bastards so they can buy their fealty to Donald Trump on your dime. Trump's tariffs have cost the average American family more than around $1,800 in the last year, with American consumers paying $230 billion in total tariff costs. So in typical Republican fashion, they jumped to the rescue and gave corporations $100 billion in tariff relief funds, leaving the taxpayers holding the bags while corporations saw massive boons to their bottom line. They doled out tax breaks to the highest tax bracket in the country while slashing food assistance, infrastructure dollars, Medicaid funding, food safety programs, and funds to help keep our communities safer. Any dollar of your tax dollars that went to you was on the chopping block. But dollars that they doled out to themselves were constantly on the rise. He's managed to outsource the jobs of the American rancher and the American oilfield worker overseas. Your job is next. He won't stop until his billionaire pedophile buddies gobble every penny out of your pockets. Trump's trickle-up economics is taking money out of your pocket and giving it to the richest people in this country. Not a single day has Donald Trump or Republican leadership or the clowns like Ken Paxton gotten out of bed and thought about how to make your life better. Ken Paxton owns 15 homes on a government salary for the last 23 years. You do the math. Let me know how it checks out for you. Texans know politicians like Ken Paxton well. They sit in saddles with crisp felt hats every election season and then hop their asses off to D.C. before the queso hits the table. God gave them souls but forgot to install the pilot light. At the Texas Democratic Party, we've been building a grassroots movement of working-class Texans in every corner of this state. For the first time since 1972, Democrats have fielded a candidate for every state and federal office in every community across this state. We've overperformed special elections, recruited more than 1,000 precinct chairs, made millions of phone calls, knocked millions of doors, delivered congressional seats in states that aren't even ours, and outvoted Republicans in our primary for the first time in 25 years. This country needs Texans to meet a moment and to give working folks a seat at the table again, and we intend to do that. And when we do, we will be on the front lines ensuring that the Democratic Party delivers for those people who were counting on us to put the jam on the bottom shelf again. Democrats built Texas, and Democrats intend to save her. I'm now going to go ahead and recognize our good friend, the governor of Illinois, Governor J.B. Pritzker.
8: Thank you very much.
9: Thank you for being here.
8: Appreciate you. Folks, good to be here, and thank you very much, Kendall, for that very kind introduction. I want to thank Alyssa and Chris and Cardell for welcoming me here to Dallas, and I'm really glad to be here with our Texas Democrats. I became friends with Leader Gene Wu and with James Tallarico and with Gina Hinojosa and the Texas House Democratic leadership and legislators when I hosted them in Illinois as they bravely broke quorum last year to stand in the breach in the way of Donald Trump's and Greg Abbott's scheme to deprive black and Hispanic voters of representation in Congress. As it turns out, their resistance to the corrupt mid-decade redistricting in Texas was the canary in the coal mine. Republicans in Florida, Alabama, Louisiana, North Carolina, Tennessee, and Missouri have since drawn from that same playbook. Republicans are also working to suppress the vote all across the country. In Tarrant County, the Republicans closed 92 in-person polling places last week. And Trump is attempting to have the Postal Service interfere with mail-in ballots across this state and every state. Republicans know that they can't win on the merits of their unpopular policies, so they're working to rig the 2026 election. It's a disgraceful attack on black and Hispanic citizens and civil rights activists who shed their blood and others who lost their lives to secure our right to vote. In this moment, when America needs a new generation of leaders, fighters willing to stand up against tyranny, Texas Democrats have stepped into the breach. They alerted the nation to these dangers, and Texas Democrats set an example for the rest of America. They are why California responded by redistricting. They are why Illinois got Indiana to back down from changing their map, and why the people of Missouri took their MAGA Secretary of State to court. Texas Democrats know what I know, which is we're not going to win every battle. But when we stand against tyranny together, we inspire others to join the fight. Texans are known for their fierce independence and for their resistance to oppression. And I expect that we'll see that in the results in November when Texas voters cast their ballots for Gina Hinojosa and James Tallarico. This bizarre Republican midterm convention here can't paper over the fact that Republicans have done nothing to earn your vote. Donald Trump is hoping that a flashy primetime event will make you forget that, well, his trade war is killing costs for families at the grocery store. His war in Iran is killing ranchers and farmers and their way of life. And his war on people, on the working people, the working families of this country, are raising the costs of health care and housing. But Republicans can't rig the election if voters overwhelm them at the polls. Their lives and their livelihoods are at stake, and the Republicans are lying and they're corrupt. And that corruption just won't work this time. Voters can see through the BS that Republicans are spewing. Just take a look at the lineup of speakers for today and tomorrow. From Texas, we have Greg Abbott, Ken Paxton, and Ted Cruz, each one a poster child for bad governance, bad morals, and bad vibes, respectively. We have RFK Jr., the health secretary that you can thank for the return of measles and unsafe food. We have Todd Blanche, the attorney general who wanted to give your tax dollars to reward Trump's insurrectionists. And we have Don Jr., the chief accomplice in his daddy's shakedown of the American people. And then we have J.D. Vance, Trump's chief bootlicker, who wants to hide the fact that he's the architect of Trump's endless war in Iran. And of course, we have Donald Trump himself, a president suffering from dementia, who unleashed violence on our cities, who jacked up grocery prices, screwed our farmers, and now has you paying for his gaudy golden ballroom. I'm done pretending that these self-dealing racist, misogynist grifters are an aberration of the Republican Party. They are the mainstream of the Republican Party now. Look no further than Brendan Herrera. Brendan Herrera is the candidate for Texas's 23rd district.
2: Illinois Democrat. Democratic Governor J.B. Pritzker.
8: All too eager to show off his copy of Mein Kampf. And the Republican Speaker of the House in Washington, Mike Johnson, came here just recently to campaign for Brendan Herrera. Nothing Republicans say over the next 2 days is going to change how clinically deranged and out of touch the GOP has become. And they chose the wrong place to hold this clown show of theirs because a new generation of candidates is rewriting the rules of Texas politics. There's Gina Hinojosa, someone who's spent her entire life fighting for Texans, a mom who, unlike Greg Abbott, has fought for better public schools and understands the struggles of working families like hers. And then there's James Tallarico, whose public service has been defined by his adherence to the highest values of his faith. A breath of fresh air in a race defined by the stench of Ken Paxton's corruption and moral depravity. Tallarico and Hinojosa are ready for the fight. And today, whether you're from Kansas or Wisconsin or Georgia or Illinois, we're all Texas Democrats. and we're all ready for the fight. Let me turn it back over.
7: You bet. Next up will be the city controller for the great city of Houston, Chris Hollins.
9: Thank you, Chair. Thank you, Governor, for being here with us this morning, and thanks to all of you. The folks who I, you know, share the stage with this morning, and Democrats across Texas, all share a belief about government, and it's that government should help people. Now, if you were to observe this White House, if you were to observe Republican leadership across the state of Texas for the last 30 plus years, that might sound surprising to you. But the folks I'm standing here with all believe that government should keep people safe, that it should create opportunity for all Americans, not just some, and that government should be supporting and expanding democracy so that this can continue to be a nation that's by the people, that's for the people. Now, let's look at what we got in real life. In Texas, in Minnesota, across this country, in Maine, we had armed agents of the government murdering people in the streets. We have young men, young women dying, being sent off to fight a useless war. We have folks who are struggling to pay for gas, struggling to pay for groceries, struggling to keep a job that can keep a roof over them and their families' heads. And all the while, you have Republicans, instead of working to solve those problems, coming to Dallas to throw a party, coming to pop champagne with the billionaires. The billionaires who are being funded and who are increasing their wealth out of your pocket.
2: Houston Controller Christopher Hollins.
9: That's a real problem for me. Let's talk again about safety. Here in Texas, we have the worst maternal mortality rates in the nation, especially for women of color. We have kids whose public schools are being defunded. And we believe that children are our future. We believe that empowering them empowers our future. It makes us a stronger country, a stronger state. But instead, we're outsourcing their money with a voucher scam that's going, again, to the pockets of the wealthy. We have more people in prisons in the state of Texas than anywhere in this country. And we're not safer for it. We're not safer for it. And so we have work to do. In Tarrant County, just around the corner, the governor's already mentioned, they closed 92 voting centers, nearly 30% of opportunities for Tarrant County citizens to make their voices heard. In a county that's growing, in a county that's becoming more diverse, in a county that is on the verge of electing a Democratic county judge. We have work to do. Democrats have done just the opposite. We have fought for a fair shot for working people. We have fought to expand access to health care across this state. Gene Wu and his colleagues in the state legislature have fought to expand access to democracy. You may recall that when I was Harris County Clerk back in 2020, we didn't close voting centers, even in the midst of a pandemic. We tripled the number of voting centers to make it more likely that people could access democracy near their home, near their place of business, near their child's school, near their place of worship. In fact, we had places of worship that in that moment stood up to become voting centers, churches, mosques, temples, synagogues. And we as a community made sure that our voices could be heard and that this concept, this project that we call democracy, could continue in this country. That's what Texas Democrats stand for. That's what Democrats across this country stand for. Now, there are many things I admire about Governor J.B. Pritzker, but one of them is that when push comes to shove, he's willing to stand up and fight for the people who he's called to serve. In Texas, we've been stuck with the exact opposite. We have folks who will do anything that they can to be the lapdog or the doormat of this demented, incompetent tyrant. We're stuck for now, for just a couple more days, with Greg Abbott, with Ken Paxton. We're stuck for a little bit longer with Ted Cruz, with Eric Johnson, with John Whitmire. But the day for change is coming. It might seem dark right now, but on the morning of November 4th, Don will be here when we elect James Tallarico as the next United States Senator from the state of Texas. When we elect Gina Hinojosa as the next governor of the state of Texas. When we put Democrats at the top of the county judge ticket in Tarrant County, in Harris County, in Fort Bend County. When we elect congressmen, congresswomen, when we elect state representatives and senators from across this great state, that change is coming. And this is not about some game of blue versus red. People are hurting right now. People are suffering right now. And Texans deserve better. Change is on the way. Thank you so much.
7: Our next speaker is the great County Commissioner of Tarrant County, soon to be County Judge of Tarrant County, Texas, Commissioner Alyssa Simmons.
10: Good morning. Look, Republicans are gathering. They're gathered here in Dallas. I bumped into them on the way up here for a convention built largely around Donald Trump. But right next door in Tarrant County, voters are dealing with the consequences of his type of leadership and government every day. People are worried about affordability, about health care, and wondering if their vote really matters. Because in Tarrant County, my colleagues on the Commissioner's Court have said, your vote doesn't matter. And so while these guys are over here, sounds like they're partying right now. We have some serious issues, very serious issues, that have been outlined by the previous speakers. And so what this election is going to come down to is, are we going to keep centering our politics around one man, or are we going to center government around the people it's supposed to serve? And the answer to that question lies with the people, and that is, if they are ready to elect and keep in office Democrats who are responsible, reasonable, who have a heart, who have a heart cavity, then they will elect Gina Hinojosa, James Tallarico, Vicki Goodwin, and on down the ballot in this state of Texas. And so people, I've been interviewed a lot about the polling location vote. And I came to a point where I had to remind people, a lot of the media want to connect it back to the Tallarico race. But I'm telling you, the governor, the senator, the governor, the lieutenant governor, those people do not affect the number of vote centers on election day. It is those people at the county level who make that decision. And so it is important that people understand, while we've got those big top of the ticket races, we've got to look at the bottom of the ticket. Because in Tarrant County, the bottom of the ticket took away 92 polling places from African American and Latino communities, from senior communities, from universities. The University of Texas at Arlington.
2: Tarrant County, Texas Commissioner, Democrat Alyssa Simmons.
10: The motion twice to include those students, and it didn't work. Tarrant County is the epicenter of Trump's Project 2025. My colleagues on the Commissioner's Court have implemented that policy very, very well. And so what has to happen while they are partying is that Democrats will need to turn out the vote so we can change this. I see it firsthand as a county commissioner. I see it firsthand. We have eliminated our human services department, which deals with rental assistance, utility assistance. Within 2 months of our new budget last year, this fiscal 26 budget, we were dipping into our reserves to pay for the sheriff's department overtime, which he forgot to budget for, $7.8 million. Is that the type of Republican leadership? That's the type of Republican leadership we have. Is that the type of leadership we want to continue? Our Tarrant County budget for FY 2027, we're eliminating 23 positions in our public health department. We've eliminated immunization programs. Is that the type of leadership that we want? And so I can answer that question for you and all the Democrats of Tarrant County and all the Democrats of Texas. No. Hell no. And so while these people are in town partying, I keep hearing the music, I'm sorry. We are out fighting. We're knocking on doors. We're on the phones. And we are encouraging people to look at the party who is about their business, who knows what the mission is, who knows that serving the people is what we are in these elected offices to do. And so that is all I have, Mr. Chair.
7: Thank you very much. Mm-hmm. And before I open up to questions, I also just would like to, I see our chairman of the Dallas County Democratic Party. So come on up here, Chairman Coleman. This is Chairman Cardall Coleman, who is the chairman of the Dallas County Democratic Party, who the Republicans have crashed your backyard. So we'd love to give you an opportunity to chat.
11: Absolutely.
7: Welcome.
11: Thank you so much, Chairman, and to these wonderful leaders who have joined us today. Thank you for coming both across the state and across the country to let everyone in America know why this moment is so important. In Dallas County, we are not confused about exactly what's happening here. I believe Chairman Scudder gave you a brief welcome into Texas, but also want to give you a little grounding and let you know exactly what's been happening in Dallas County. Many members of the media, many of you saw just in our recent primary, the type of confusion that this administration wanted to sow in our elections. And I believe that they're working or cooking up some similar idea at a convention or pep rally like this of how they can confuse our elections again. Dallas County is a solidly blue county. They have decided to hold a convention in a county that they cannot win. We are the second largest county in the state of Texas, and they've not won it in 20 years. We don't plan to let that majority go just yet. We are over 75% Democratic in Dallas County. And so this is, as we talk about what's happening, I want the members of the media and those of you who are watching to understand exactly who we are and what we believe in a place like this. Look, you've heard the term a tale of two cities. I want to offer you a tale of two cultures. What you'll see at the RNC is the culture of hate, culture of division, fear-mongering, racism, and every other ism that exists. But what you'll see in Dallas County as you talk to these leaders or stop by any of the events that we're planning, counter to this is a culture of love, a culture of hope, a culture of restoration. As James Tallarico would say, loving your neighbor. You'll see folks gathering food to support individuals who cannot afford food and feed themselves. You'll see volunteers at our offices making phone calls and calling their neighbors and letting them know exactly what's at stake this election cycle. You'll see individuals who are block walking and making donations and making sure that Texas is remaining the blue beacon that it needs to be, not just in our larger counties, but all across the state of Texas. And we'll make sure that we do that together with these leaders and the help of the members of the media who can help us tell the story and amplify who we are. We are a solidly blue county. We welcome you to shine the light exactly on what we're doing here, and we thank you all so much for being here.
7: So before we open up for questions, just very quickly, I'd like to acknowledge our House Minority Leader, Gene Wu, who's joined us today. Thank you so much for being here, Rep. Wu. It's going to take our entire House Democratic Caucus and hopefully a couple of winners across the finish line for us to roll back the $1 billion that Greg Abbott gave to tech billionaires to build data centers in your backyard. And so grateful for you and the work that you're doing. We're now going to open up for questions.
2: Texas Democratic Party Chair Kendall Scudder.
7: As time permits, and we'll do it until we get cut off from the back, and that hand shot up first. Yes, ma'am.
12: Y'all spoke a lot about the polling locations today. Do y'all have a concern that this is going to spread across Texas and across the nation in Republican majority counties?
7: There's always concern when Republicans have control over voting locations. They have shown time and time again that instead of getting better ideas, they would rather get less people to show up and express their point of view. But at the Texas Democratic Party, we're on the front lines of that fight. We've built the largest voter protection program that we have ever seen in a state party in the country, where we will have 5 voter protection boiler rooms across the state, staffed with attorneys and with our large amounts of recruited volunteers to ensure that all legal voters have an opportunity to cast their ballots. That's all we're asking, is for people to be able to have their voices heard. So we're going to do everything we can to make sure that the voices of Texans have an opportunity to be heard, just as our great House Democratic Caucus did when they tried to steal 5 seats in Congress from the people of Texas. We're going to win anyways. And I'll let any of you take it that would like to answer. Okay. Yes, sir.
13: Joe Fulio with News Nation. For Governor and whoever else wants to answer, as this convention is happening, President Trump's poll numbers are at historic lows. This is obviously a favorable environment for Democrats politically. But at the same time, polls also suggest that the Democratic Party is still not exactly popular. Why do you think, a year and a half, 2 years into this administration, the message that Democrats are selling is still not exactly resonating with voters, perhaps in a way that you might think?
2: More from Dallas coming up.
14: AP News. I'm Ed Donahue. Republicans are meeting in Dallas for a highly unusual midterm convention. The AP's Sagar Magani reports it puts President Trump at the center of races for control of Congress.
15: It's billed as Trumpapalooza, with the GOP trying to boost enthusiasm heading into the election's final stretch. But with the president's low approval ratings, many party members are skipping the event. Others hope appearing with him will help. For his part,
16: pretend, please, that I'm on the ballot.
15: The president's been urging Republicans to turn out in November. He'll speak in primetime during both convention nights, but it's unclear how much airtime the event will get. It coincides with the NFL's first 2 regular season games. Sagar Magani, Washington.
14: The price of oil has surpassed $100 a barrel for the first time in almost 6 weeks because of fighting in the Middle East. John Malkovich has canceled a planned performance in Israel after promoters circulated a false quote attributed to him. The American actor was set to perform The Music Critic in Tel Aviv in April. A press release quoted him as expressing solidarity with the Israeli people. But Malkovich told The Hollywood Reporter he never made those statements. Airlines in Britain are scrambling to dig out from the backlog triggered by technical problems that have forced the cancellation of more than 1,700 flights. Martin Rolfe heads the National Air Traffic Services.
17: We absolutely take responsibility for this. We never want this sort of thing to happen. I completely understand how frustrating it is for passengers. Nobody ever wants to be disrupted, whether they're going on holiday or on a business trip trying to get home.
14: The 2 NASA astronauts who led the Artemis II moonshot earlier this year are leaving spaceflight behind. NASA says Artemis II Commander Reid Wiseman and pilot Victor Glover will no longer serve as active astronauts, but will continue to support the moon exploration program as emeritus astronauts. This is AP News.
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8: When people go to the polling booth, they're not pulling a lever for the Democratic Party or the Republican Party. They're pulling a lever for Gene Wu. They're pulling a lever for all the folks who are on the ballot here in Texas and across the country. And it's Democrats that have the ideas that people really want to vote for. We're the ones who fight for affordability. We're the ones who think the jam ought to be on the bottom shelf. We're the ones who believe that everybody ought to have health care in this country. They're trying to take health care away from people. They're trying to take food assistance away from people. They're succeeding in a lot of cases. They're attacking people in our streets, in our American cities. They want to send troops into American cities. Apparently the Republican Congress, led by MAGA Republicans, are okay with everything that Donald Trump is doing. And so the individuals who are on the ballot, who are running as Democrats, are more popular than their Republican opponents, and the ideas that Democrats are putting forward are more popular than the Republican ideas. So that is why Democrats are going to win in November.
18: Can I ask, so obviously James Tallarico has momentum going so far, but we see a lot of support now coming from President Trump being here in Dallas. We see the MAGA Inc. is putting money into the race now. We see TV ads from the Shadow Beyonce group. Is there help with James Tallarico coming from Democrats in the state of Texas or nationally, or is it all just him on his own right now who has to fight this battle?
8: Well, I can tell you that people across the country care a great deal about what happens in the Senate race in Texas. I know that James Tallarico is raising a lot of money among Texans, but there are also a lot of people across the country, including the Democratic Senate Campaign Committee and others who are supporting him. But he's going to get outspent, folks. And voters are the ones who are going to make the difference. That there's no way for a candidate who's getting outspent to win unless voters want to vote that person in and want to elect the person who is being outspent. I've seen it over and over again across the country. I'm pleased to say that it appears now, even now, there's more money on the Republican side than there is on the Democratic side, and yet it appears it is highly competitive. So I'll turn it over
7: to you. I'm sorry, I have to answer on this one as well. I think what will be different this year than what you have seen in Texas in previous cycles is that he's not having to do this by himself. For the first time, we have a massive, robust, coordinated campaign in Texas run by the Texas Democratic Party, where we will have Democrats from the top of the ticket all the way down to constable working together. We've already made 13 million phone calls, knocked on more than a million doors, and we're just getting started. So you're seeing Democrats come together and coalesce to build the largest coordinated campaign this state has seen, not just for this election, but because we're here to stay.
12: Governor, I want to ask you about you being in Texas. Since here, you know, months ago, you were here for the state party convention. You know, what is the point of coming to Texas? Governor Thorne said about helping Democrats. You know, is there any, point in coming if you're not running for president? And can you tell us about any 2020 aspirations?
8: I care a great deal about what happens in Texas. Voters everywhere in the country should care about what happens in Texas. So I'm pleased to be here for that reason. If I can advance the cause, that's why I should stand here. Let me also say that when Texas Democrats in the House chose to come to Illinois, I got to know many of them, and I got to know Leader Wu. And I have to say, these are some real fighters. These are people who are, as I often say, you know, if there's a divide in the country, it's between Team Fight and Team Cave. And these are folks are on Team Fight. And so are Texas Democrats. So I'm very pleased to stand with them. It's where I stand in this battle, on Team Fight. We're going to have to win if we want to preserve our democracy, but very importantly, to fight for working class families in this country. They need Democrats to win and push back on the policies of MAGA Republicans and Donald Trump.
12: And do you think that that's an opportunity to raise your national profile?
8: I can tell you that, first, I'm running for re-election in Illinois, so I absolutely could be in Illinois right now, but here's what I think. What's good for the people of Illinois is if Democrats win across the country and the Congress becomes a Democratic Congress. Because we've seen the people of Illinois have their Medicaid taken away.
2: Illinois Democratic Governor J.B. Pritzker.
8: SNAP benefits taken away. We have people who are losing their homes because their jobs are going away because of tariffs. And nobody going to the grocery store can't notice that everything has gone up in price because of the trade wars that Donald Trump has initiated. So it is challenging. By the way, our largest trading partners in the state of Illinois are Canada and Mexico. And so this is hurting everybody, businesses and working families alike.
12: This is also seen as sort of an issue for the Republican side. The vice president is speaking during the week. Is there a Republican that Democrats fear most in the presidential cycle?
8: Well, I can say this. Anybody that is showing up here and bootlicking Donald Trump, and that's what this is all about, is probably going to be disqualified in 2028. I can tell you that. I don't think Democrats are afraid of anything in 2028. We've learned that we need to be fighting. People are joining the fight every day. I think the voters are seeing it, and they're joining the fight. That is why I believe that there's no fear here. In fact, what do they say? The only thing we have to fear is fear itself. And Democrats understand now that we cannot go another term without taking the White House, taking the Congress, and putting back and then restoring especially the American dream for working families.
19: Governor, just you launched a new act to help Democrats in something that you mentioned, Ben Herrera, Section 3, which you're also going to be helping Ohio 7 in the Max Miller district. Two earlier questions asked. Do you expect that act, your act, to help James Tallarico? I know it's not focused on House Democrats, but are you going to expect some money from that organization coming to help James Tallarico or Matthew Hosa in their statewide battles? And also, you messaged that primarily that I've been to right now to Democrats in Texas. If either of these candidates that win in Texas, you have to obviously gain support from voters on the Republican side, moderates, independents, and of course the Hispanics, the voter for President Trump in 2024. 55% of Hispanics have actually voted for President Trump in that cycle. What do you say specifically to that?
8: To independents and Republicans?
19: And anybody
8: that voted for Donald Trump. Look, I think you're seeing people are disaffected from the policies of Donald Trump and MAGA Republicans. There's no question in my mind. Just, flip on your social media and you'll see ranchers and farmers, folks who probably in some enormous number, 90 or 100%, voted for Donald Trump. And you can hear that they are disaffected. You can hear that they are more than disappointed. They're angry. And so I believe that people are coming to the message that we are putting forward, and that is that we are the ones who are fighting for working families. We are the ones who believe that we should be putting more money in your pockets. Remember, Republicans, frankly, not only don't want to raise the minimum wage in this country, they would like to get rid of the minimum wage. If you polled every Democrat in Congress, they will tell you they want to raise the minimum wage. You poll every Republican in Congress, and they will tell you they don't want to raise the minimum wage, and many of them would like to lower it. So that's just an example of we're the ones who care about the people who are struggling in this country, and they're the ones who care about putting more money in the pockets of the wealthiest corporations and the wealthiest individuals in the nation. We're the fighters for working families. They are not.
19: What about putting more money for help James Tallarico?
8: Well, I'm supporting James Tallarico. I know a whole lot of people are, and I can tell you that everything that we can do in the next 8 weeks, obviously I'm running for re-election, so busy with that every day. Meanwhile, when I talk to people and with my opportunity to come here and talk to you, I want everybody to know, not just James Tallarico, but Gina Hinojosa, the candidates that are here today, the folks that are running for re-election and for election to the Texas House Legislature. I have to tell you, we have to collectively, not just Democrats, but every American has to stand up in this moment, push back, and fight for working families.
2: Illinois Democratic Governor J.B. Pritzker.
20: Regarding the starting of campaigning, we saw Governor Abbott talk about taking over Harris County attorney, and then we saw other Republican members do the same thing. He somewhat backpedaled on that message. What do you think about that, as well as how you counterattack that message?
21: Sure. First, I want to express gratitude once more for Governor Pritzker being present with us here today. Despite the great efforts of the Texas Democratic Party comms team, I doubt that if he was not lending his star power to us today, this room would be as full as it is to listen to Chair Scudder and Controller Hollins. And so we're grateful for your presence. When the cameras were off, Governor Pritzker was helping Gene Wu and his colleagues as they fought to uphold concepts of democracy in the redistricting fight, that gerrymander that Democrats are going to overcome this fall. When they were in the thick of that fight, Governor Pritzker was there, and so very, very grateful. Now, there were questions about the brand of the Democratic Party. There were questions about the outweighed spending, in this race. Regular Texans, regardless of the number of ads that come across their screen during the football game or while they're on social media, they know that Republicans have been in power in Texas for a generation. They know that the fact that
2: Houston Controller Christopher Hollins,
21: a family member, cannot get access to health care, the fact that they're having to take their kid out of a public elementary school because that school is failing, the fact that they're not safe in their neighborhoods, the fact that women have less rights than their mothers and grandmothers had in this state. They know that all of that falls at the feet of Republicans and of the MAGA movement. And so they're going to be voting for change this fall. But we also know that we have inspiring leaders who are carrying messages, who are carrying plans that bring hope, that bring real solutions, that are focused on working people and their families. And so we have work to do over these next several weeks, but the people of Texas are smarter than these AI slop ads that they're seeing on the internet. Greg Abbott's claims about what he's going to do in Harris County, we say bring it on. Again, we want more attention paid to Greg Abbott's record. We want more people to understand the difference between Abbott's leadership and the brand of leadership that Gina Hinojosa brings. We know for a fact, just like Dallas County, we're not quite 75%, but we know that Harris County is going to stay blue and it's going to increase its margins. Not because of, again, some blue-red thing, not because of spending, not because of some brand of some party. It's because people need change. People are struggling, and people are listening to anyone who will carry a message that brings a solution to their lives. It's going to help them pay their bills. It's going to help them find a job. It's going to help them get access to health care. Democrats are the only ones that bring any sort of plan to help people, plain and simple. That's why Democrats are going to win in 2026. That's why Democrats are going to win in 2028. And we're going to flip Texas not only today, but for a generation to come.
8: Look, I think the more that people understand that everything is at stake in this election, the more likely it is that people will show up and vote. So we're not undermining anything. We're actually

0: giving people an impetus to show up, because in this election, if Democrats don't win, if they don't win in this election, we may not have other elections, or certainly we're going to have future elections, every single one of which will be rigged. So that is what we're simply warning everybody. What, frankly, Donald Trump is already warning everybody, and you're seeing it in the courts, you're seeing it in the proposals that he's made, in the executive orders that he's issued. He's the one who's sending up the flares. We're just telling everybody, take a look at what he's doing.
1: Also, I want to make a point on that. You call it whatever you want to call it, but what is it when the President of the United States says that he is going to determine which mail-in ballots they accept within our state, while at the same time our Secretary of State is unable to provide you with a voting roster? Our Secretary of State, for a year, has been unable to provide basic level information for people to be able to access polls, to know where to go and vote, whether or not they are registered, whether or not they are being purged. And now the President is taking that faulty list and saying that he is going to reject mail-in ballots. So if you want to call it rigging, call it that. I don't know what else you would call it. But it is, frankly, un-American, and it is not the way this system is supposed to work. Yes, ma'am.
2: Texas Democratic Party Chair Kendall Scudder.
3: Are you guys, both for you and the governor, are you concerned that changes to mail voting could materially affect turnout and election outcomes in November? And then, as a follow-up, more broadly, how much power do you think the president will have to shape midterms through changes to voting rules, even, those initial elections?
1: Yeah, I mean, right now, we in Texas are particularly concerned. It's why we're building the largest voter protection team that this country has ever seen, because after this election, no matter what happens, Ken Paxton will be attorney general until January. And so we're going to have to stand on the front lines to make sure that every legal voting citizen in this state has the ability to cast a ballot. That should not be controversial. That should be a team effort. And the fact that we're having to push so hard and use our resources to accomplish that, while they are doing everything they can to make it harder for people who legally have a right to vote to cast their ballots, whether it is via mail or early or at voting locations, should tell you everything you need to know about who wants your voice heard and who wants you to sit down and shut up.
3: You all talked a lot about the hardships Americans in Texas are facing in terms of affordability, gas prices, and that Democrats are the winning party of the working people. The reality is a Democrat has not won statewide in Texas for 30 years. Can you talk more about the Texas Democrats' grounding? How are you going to get that message to turn into votes for Republicans in Texas?
1: Yeah, let me first talk about the problem here that I've, as a party official, you don't hear us say this very often, but I call it how I see it, those of you who I've had a chance to work with. For the last decade, I have seen a party that is fighting to preserve institutions. They see what Donald Trump's doing. They're patriotic Americans trying to make sure this country doesn't get torn apart. But they lost sight of the fact that those institutions they're fighting to preserve have not worked for working class people. My granddaddy was born alone with nobody in the room but his mama into a wash bucket that only had clean water and electricity because of Franklin Roosevelt, the New Deal, and the Democratic Party. This party has stood in modern history on the side of working class people. We're recapturing that narrative. What we are doing on the ground to accomplish that is, number one, we are competing in 254 counties. You can't lock a bunch of consultants in a room in Austin and buy your way out of this problem. It's about showing up, shaking people's hands, looking them in the eye, telling them what you stand for, asking them for their votes. That's what we're doing. We have recruited candidates for every state and federal office for the first time since 1972, and they are high quality candidates. You do not win from the top bottom, you win from the bottom up. We have tens of thousands of volunteers that have been deployed across the state, already making more than 13 million phone calls, knocking on more than a million doors, and our launch was actually Tuesday. So the ground game you're seeing here is great, but what you're also seeing is Texas Democrats that are tired of winning arguments, ready to win some elections. Well, we're working on a team together, and you haven't seen that happen since 82 with the Dream Team of Jim Hightower and Gary Morrow and Ann Richards and Mark White and Jim Maddox all working together, moving in the same direction. And so that, I think, is going to be what helps us get that extra 2% that we were unable to get in 2018.
4: Okay. Mr. Chairman, Jasmine Crockett has indicated she doesn't plan to campaign for James Calamico. Do you have any concerns about Democrats not being fully unified as you try to be organized?
5: I'll let the chairman answer that. I want to touch on your question about voter suppression, because this is really important. We've seen this play out from Jim Crow to the present. And the truth of the matter is that when you penalize voting, when you instill fear and confusion into voters, that they're going to be less likely to show up. And the data bears that out. And
2: so, Houston Comptroller Christopher Hollins.
5: Efforts by Republicans, not only to shut down voting centers, but to prosecute people. Prosecute

0: Prosecute elected officials, prosecute those who have made small mistakes in how they voted, even if those votes did not count. That intention is meant to muddy the waters and to make people make the choice, conscious or otherwise, that it's safer for them to stay home, that it's not worth the effort or the potential downside for them to exercise their fundamental right in this democracy. We've seen the opposite. We talked about Harris County and drive-through voting and 24-hour voting and all those things, that when you make voting easier, when you explain to people what their rights are, right, when you make sure that they know that their vote is going to count, you see record turnout. And so, as Chair Scudder has already laid out, when you don't have ideas, when you don't have a platform, when you don't have solutions that are actually going to help people, let's shape the electorate. Let's redraw the lines. And when that doesn't work, when they tried to draw out Commissioner Simmons and others, now they shut down the voting centers. And so this is another play in the playbook, and we have to counteract that with the ground game that Chair Scudder has already spoken about, and by continuing relentlessly through November 3rd to let people know that it is their right and their obligation to show up and choose the next generation of leaders for this country. Thanks.
1: So, I'm not dodging your question. I'll answer you. So, first of all, I think y'all need to get off Congresswoman Crockett's case, okay? The day after the election, she endorsed James Tallarico. She is a phenomenal team player. We are so grateful to have Congresswoman Crockett as a member of our delegation while we're able to have her, and she has been a team player for years. She was a county party chair for the Democratic Party. We love Congresswoman Crockett. She's a great member of the team. And what she's acknowledging in all of her interviews is that these elections aren't won from the top down, they're from the bottom up. And just as Controller Hollins mentioned earlier, we couldn't get you in the room if we didn't have Governor Pritzker here. A lot of those down ballot candidates can't get your attention either, unless Congresswoman Crockett is there getting your attention for them. And so we're grateful for Congresswoman Crockett and the work that she's doing. We're all on a team moving in the same direction. That goal is to win some elections. Yes, ma'am.
2: Thanks, Chair. Governor, two questions. One, how much are you prepared to spend on the midterm super PAC? I know the number cited was $20 million. Can you go above that? And then second, is there a timeline for your
3: 2020? First of all, I'm running for re-election as governor, and I do want to serve as governor of the state of Illinois, and any decisions that get made after that are going to be about whatever's best for the people of our state. I will tell you that, I mean, I'm working hard to help the PAC raise dollars. I, of course, have been a lifelong Democrat and somebody who's supported Democrats across the country for virtually my entire adult life. So I'm going to continue to do that. I don't think we've seen an election that's more important than this one, because of the attack on democracy, the attack on voting that Donald Trump has brought and that MAGA Republicans are okay with. They're going to just let it happen. And so we've got to make sure that we're overwhelming the MAGA Republicans with votes showing up for change. And that's what it is that I'm fighting for. And I'm going to continue to work. I've been traveling the country campaigning for candidates who are running for office in states across this nation, as well as contributing to their campaigns, because I can't. I'm continuing to contribute, and I will.
4: Texas is the center of deep water.
5: Yeah, I'm getting a symbol from the back. That's our
4: practice.
1: I'm sorry. We have one more, and it's someone who hasn't had a chance to answer or ask a question.
6: Chair Scudder, you brought up the Texas Secretary of State. There are more than 1 million Texans on the voter suspense list, and that's going to impact people who move a lot. Who are those people? Younger people. Our newsroom at Progress Texas has a young staff, and we found that 25% of our staff are on that suspense list. What are you all doing to make sure that people know long before we get to November 5th about the voter registration deadline?
1: Yeah, thank you so much. There is a constant push to make sure that folks are checking their voter registration. That is a challenge in a state like Texas, where the Secretary of State's office can't seem to keep an accurate voter roll.
7: Texas Democratic Party Chair Kendall Scudder.
1: You know, there are real challenges here on this. So what we've been doing internally is we've pulled that suspense list, and we're working our way through it. We're going to make direct contact with those people. Instead of hoping that they watch the news, instead of hoping that they see digital ads, we're going to go to their doors. We're going to make phone calls to them and do everything we can to make sure that anybody, we're not checking what their partisanship is. That's not what the problem is. We want to make sure that every person who legally has a right to cast a ballot in Texas has the ability to do that. Texas Democratic Party, I guess, is going to have to do the function of governmental entities, because Greg Abbott won't do his damn job. So thank you all very much for coming here today. Our friends here, I think, are just this fantastic showcase of what Texas has to offer. And we're grateful to you, Governor Pritzker. There is no elected official in the country who has done more at this point in the election to help Texas Democrats in our efforts. I know Governor Pritzker has another event, so we're going to, if you wouldn't mind, stay seated so that he can get through here in an easier fashion. We appreciate y'all coming today. Enjoy Dallas. Eat lots of tacos. And if you need recommendations, let me know.
7: Texas Democratic Party Chair Kendall Scudder, Illinois Democratic Governor J.B. Pritzker, and other Democrats in Texas, in the Dallas area, talking to reporters ahead of day one of the Republican midterm convention there. And we have more live campaign coverage coming up at 12:45 p.m. Eastern Time. We'll be in Michigan when Republican Senate candidate Mike Rogers speaks about education policy. Again, that's 12:45 p.m. Eastern Time, about 20 minutes from now, here on C-SPAN Radio. And our live coverage of the Republican midterm convention starting just about 3 hours from now, actually less than 3 hours from now, at 3 p.m. Eastern Time. Then the convention starts at 4 p.m. C-SPAN is going to be the only network bringing you every moment uninterrupted, every speech, every speaker, including the president, who's scheduled to make an appearance on both nights, and Vice President Vance giving the keynote tonight. 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
8: We're going to start with Ramsey Touchberry. He's a congressional reporter at the Washington Examiner to help us preview tonight's event. Ramsey, welcome to the program.
9: Thanks for having me.
8: So this is the first time the Republicans will ever hold a midterm convention. First, tell us how this whole idea came about.
9: Yeah, essentially it was, giving President Donald Trump what he wanted from the party. This is something he's talked about earlier this year, and ultimately the party decided to come together to hold this, inaugural event for the party to really try to gin up some support and enthusiasm before the elections. Obviously, the incumbent party typically struggles in these midterms. The president just coming back into office. It's no secret that Democrats are really enthusiastic about the midterms, and so this is one way for Republicans to try to get their supporters, their candidates, and everyone not only on the same page, but to really get some enthusiasm.
8: So some people are calling the gathering a Trump-a-palooza. So how central will President Trump be in these in this two-day midterm convention?
9: Yeah, it'll certainly be centered around him. He's not only speaking tonight, but also tomorrow night after J.D. Vance does tomorrow night. So we'll hear remarks from the president on both nights, which typically at a normal convention, it's, structured very differently. It's you're not hearing from the president quite as much. But certainly with this event, this is going to be a little more focused around really fundraising as well, not just the enthusiasm aspect of it. And so you're going to see a lot of candidates up on stage also rallying around the president, a lot of his administration officials, cabinet members. So
8: tell us about the fundraising piece. How is that going to happen?
9: Yeah, so essentially, during a normal convention, you would have a lot of delegates, party leaders doing a lot of party work throughout the day before the sort of main events start on television later on. This event is going to focus during the day on a lot of fundraising, private events, not only with the president, the vice president, photo ops, meetings, lunches, dinners, but also with other officials in the administration. For instance, Senator Majority Leader John Thune, who, although he won't be up on stage, he will be at some of the fundraising events, helping the party bring in some more money for a lot of these Senate races that are going to cost a lot.
8: And you did mention cabinet members. So is Marco Rubio speaking? Is Pete Hegseth speaking?
9: I do not believe those folks are slated to be speaking, but there are several others. We've got HHS Secretary RFK Jr., and several others who are slated to be up there.
8: And with the president speaking twice, is he going to have a different speech each time? Do you have a preview of what he's expected to say each night?
9: Yeah, so the White House administration has previewed his remarks to be really central to the theme of what some of these, you know, breakout themes are throughout the event. You know, healthcare, border security, the economy. I think you can expect him to talk a little bit about the other side of the aisle, too. Republicans, a big rallying cry for them is to talk about democratic socialism and how, you know, they feel it's taken over the party. And so I think you'll see those central campaign themes in his speeches. Obviously, the worry is how much does he veer off course? How much does he stay on message? And obviously, we all know how the president talks. Expect him to go off course a decent amount. But tonight, with him being the keynote speaker, that's significant. Tomorrow night, he'll be following J.D. Vance, and he'll be really wrapping it all up as the last person to speak.
8: And speaking of Vice President Vance, do we know what he's going to be touching on and his role in this, as well as in the fundraising role?
9: Yeah, he's you know, not only going to have a big speaking role, but also fundraising behind closed doors with folks. You know, there are events that donors can go to not only have lunch with him, but have pictures taken for an extra fee of, you know, tens of thousands of dollars on top of these, you know, lunch fees and meet and greet fees. And, you know, the vice president has been one of the president's biggest sort of advocates on the campaign trail. We've seen him get out a lot. And so I think his message, you will see him really try to piggyback off of the president's messaging, but also try to fine tune it a little bit. So focusing on the economy, how they feel they're in a better position with the economy going into the midterms than, for instance, they were when they came into office. And a lot of times this is how you see the vice president campaign for the president on the trail, is helping to fine tune some of that messaging where the president might veer off a lot.
8: And the Republican candidates that are in competitive races, talk about what you've heard from them as to what went into their decision either to be there or to not be there.
9: Yeah, it's a mixture of folks, right? Especially with the Senate. You've got folks like Susan Collins in Maine and Dan Sullivan in Alaska who are skipping out on it. They see it as they need to be spending time in their home state. There are House members who feel the same about their home districts. You know, their argument is their voters aren't in Dallas right now. Their voters are back home. Their voters also aren't in Washington. And so it's important for them to be back home on the campaign trail. But then you have others, you know, high-profile Senate candidates in North Carolina, Georgia, Michigan. Those are all battleground states where the Republican candidates are going, and they're a little more aligned personally with Trump. They're really close allies. In fact, one of them from North Carolina, the former RNC chairman, might be a little awkward if he didn't come to the party's midterm convention. And so you've got folks like that who see it more as a benefit to them, especially in the fundraising aspect, to try to you know, gin up some more donations.
8: And the NFL has some games going on right at the same time.
9: Yeah.
8: Do you think that might impact viewership or how plugged in people might be at this point in the election cycle?
9: They're going to have some competition for sure on the airwaves, and it'll be interesting to see the ratings the following morning or day to see how well they competed. Obviously, these you know, speeches and events are at primetime addresses at night. So if the president's coming on around 9 o'clock, you know, he's competing directly with these NFL opening games, as you mentioned. I can't imagine it won't have an impact. You know, there are a lot of operatives and sort of insiders who see this event as more of an insider event as well. A lot of people in Washington know what's going on, but maybe not so much across the country. Obviously, if you're a huge supporter and, you know, you have the money and you want to go there in person and, you know, maybe donate or participate, you know what's going on. You know, this might be an extended sort of Trump-type rally, but, you know, beyond sort of, unless you're really in the thick of it and know what's going on, I think it's going to be tough for them to break out into that more general wide audience.
8: Well, our audience is definitely going to be watching.
9: Absolutely.
8: Ramsey Touchberry, congressional reporter, Washington Examiner. He's at WashingtonExaminer.com. Thanks so much for joining us this
9: morning. Thanks for having me.
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11: 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On September 11, 2001, nearly 3,000 people lost their lives in the attacks on the World Trade Center, the Pentagon, and near Shanksville, Pennsylvania. 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And then live coverage from the 9/11 memorials in New York, the Pentagon, and the National Flight 93 Memorial in Shanksville, Pennsylvania. 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
7: 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Again, that is scheduled for 12:45 p.m. Eastern Time, our campaign 2026 coverage, live here on C-SPAN Radio. While we're waiting, here's more about, more from this morning, as we look ahead to the Republicans' midterm convention from Washington Journal.
8: And we'll start in New York with Rob, a Democrat. Good morning, Rob. Rob in New York, New York. Are you there? Getting your reaction to the midterm convention, the Republican midterm convention that kicks off today in Dallas. Let's go to Daniel in Louisiana, Independent Line. Good morning, Daniel.
12: How are you doing, Mimi?
8: I'm okay.
12: Oh, God, please don't cut me off like I get cut off every month for some reason because I talk about subjects that you're not allowed to talk about.
8: Okay, well, right now we're going to talk about the midterm convention. So let's stick with that.
12: So, politics. Here we go again. It's either economy, politics, education, or religion. That's the four hidden dynasties of the devil. And it seems like that's a topic every day. It's either economy or politics. But anyway,
8: on C-SPAN? You're wondering why C-SPAN talks about
12: C-SPAN,
8: politics?
12: Every news, all the news, any news you watch, it's all about economy, it's all about politics, Satan's hidden dynasties, you know, two of the four.
8: Are you going to be watching the convention today, Daniel?
12: Hell no, I think it's all fake. Like I said, it's all, you know, right, left, it don't matter. It's like a snake tongue. It don't matter if it's left or right. They're both lying. They're both lying.
8: Got it. Daryl in Columbus, Georgia, Democrat. You're on the air. What do you think?
13: Hey, Mimi, how you doing?
8: I'm doing okay.
13: Good, Mimi. This is just absolutely insane for the GOP tonight to go up against the NFL. Tonight you got the Patriots and the Seahawks, and tomorrow night you got the Rams and the 49ers. Are you going to go up against that? How dumb can you be? Republicans need to learn how to read the room. And all the ones that are going, I want you to go and be next to Trump, like Watley in North Carolina and Collins here in my state. He need to go because there's no way in the world he'll beat John Ossoff. And I want them to go stand by Trump. Trump is so toxic. Please, GOP candidates, go stand by Trump and let the American people see what you support. And also what I want, Mimi, is that here in my state with John Ossoff, and Keyshawn Lance Bottoms, please go to these football games. That's where you get your voters at. People are out there, and they will support you, and they need to do that. They need to go to these barbershops. That's where your, all your people are going to be at that will support you. And John Ossoff and Keyshawn Lance Bottoms, let's go ahead and pull this thing out for Georgia. All the rest of these other crazy states, I don't care what y'all do, but my two candidates here in Georgia, we're going to pull this thing off. Thank you, Mimi, and have a great day, okay?
8: All right, you too. And Carol is in Texas on the line for Democrats. Good morning.
14: Good morning, Mimi, and thank you, C-SPAN. I really like your network and channel. Thank you for taking my call. I'm a Democrat, and I welcome the Republicans to go to Dallas and talk all they want. It makes me feel, you have no idea, it makes my heart swell and feel gigantic to see them have to spend money in Texas. They never had to spend money like this before, and now they're going to have to spend hundreds and hundreds of millions of dollars to support the super corrupt candidate, Ken Paxton. This is all for Ken Paxton, to support him, a guy who was impeached by his own party. Republican parties were controlled Texas for more than 25 years. He's an attorney general impeached by his own party, and he bribed, openly paid $1 million to the Texas lieutenant governor, the Republican Lieutenant Dan Patrick. Oh, Lieutenant Dan ended up taking $3 million directly from Ken Paxton, and miraculously he was found innocent of charges when he was impeached by the Texas House and Senate. So this Ken Paxton is the most corrupt monster we've ever had in Texas.
8: And I
14: just love watching them. Go ahead,
8: Mimi. Carol, I mean, how are your neighbors and other people like talking about this? Have you talked to Republican neighbors about how they're feeling about this, about that race?
14: My Republican neighbors have started putting up Tallarico signs, and even worse for the Republicans, this is a portent of what's coming. My Republican neighbors have started putting up Gina Hinojosa signs. She's running for governor against Governor Greg Abbott. And Abbott has had to reverse all kinds of positions on data centers, on flock cameras. He's had to make gigantic position reversals that put him contrary to his own positions. And so it's really been horrible, and there's a chance that Gina Hinojosa will be the next governor of Texas.
8: And do you think that's because the candidates like Ken Paxton and Greg Abbott, or do you think it's because of President Trump? Do you think that those Republican neighbors have kind of changed their mind about President Trump, or it's all about local, like, Texas politics?
14: It has nothing to do with Donald Trump. I mean, when you look, I think you did it yesterday, you put up a photo of eight prominent speakers from Trump to J.D. Vance to cabinet position members who are all coming down here to Dallas to speak today and tomorrow. Well, Mimi, I hate to inform you and your viewers, but none of those names of any of those people will be on the ballot. This is directly about the guy, Ken Paxton. He can't raise a nickel, okay? I mean, James Tallarico has, of course, the Democratic Party in Texas hasn't won anything in 25 or 30 years, so they don't have any money. And Tallarico's had to build his organization from the ground up. And so all of his money comes from people who donate to him. He doesn't get any outside money. He refuses to take back money and stuff like that.
8: So, Carol, I got to move on to
14: nothing to do with
8: it. Yeah, I got to move on to other callers. Here's Julian, Stamford, Connecticut, Republican. Hi, Julian.
15: Good morning, Mimi. How are you?
8: I'm okay.
15: You're looking great, Mimi. Like a 60s Italian actress.
8: Thank you.
15: Lola Brigida, Sofia Loren.
8: Okay, go ahead about the midterm convention, Julian.
15: I just want to say, this guy that just called you from Texas, obviously he's never heard Puerto Rico speak. So maybe you should play him a couple of snippets about what Puerto Rico thinks about everything.
8: Okay, why don't you share some?
15: Mimi, please, Mimi, come on. Mimi, have a great day.
8: Okay, you too, Julian. Let's talk to Patrick in Fruitland, Florida, Independent Line. You're on the air.
16: Well, I'm wondering if they'll talk about MAHA with the measles outbreak. Here in Florida, every day there's commercials run on the TV paid with government money about teenagers stay away from vaping. It's bad for you. Donald Trump is pushing the FDA to make more vapes available. One thing about local politics, Byron Reynolds, he's running as the GOP governor. He's running ads. He's talking about high property taxes, high insurance rates, and the cost of prescription drugs, all pretty middle-of-the-road stuff. And one last thing about 9/11, when Maduro talked about the clean air, the government did lie about that, and I think that should really be looked into. And one last thing about those poor souls that perished in 9/11, private security would not let the people leave the tower before it got hit, and they got $1 million from the government, not from the private security that made them stay. I think that should be looked into. Well, thanks for taking my call.
8: All right, Patrick. And regarding Patrick's point, the New York Times has this on the front page, public misled on air quality following 9/11. It says, in the harrowing months that followed the attacks in the World Trade Center, New Yorkers were repeatedly assured that the air around the fallen towers was safe to breathe. But 10 months later, health officials were still finding evidence of asbestos as much as half a mile away. According to a sample of air quality records released on Tuesday, the documents reviewed by the Times in advance of their release include more than 170,000 pages of air quality reports, contamination records, and correspondence among city officials. The records were stored in 68 boxes in a city office, shielded from public view for more than 2 decades, and according to city officials, discovered only last year. That's at the New York Times, if you'd like to read that article. We got this on X from It's Me, who says, why is the liberal media so worried about a Republican get-together? Does it offend you? Are you scared Republicans can get together and celebrate as a party? Well, actually, we do have our coverage of the midterm convention starting at 3 p.m. today all the way to 11. At the same time, over on C-SPAN 2, we will be following Democrats on the campaign trail in several key battleground states. So you definitely have an option as to what you'd like to watch. You can watch one and then go back on our website later and watch our other programming. It's all available to you at cspan.org. Harold, Democrat in Tennessee. Good morning, Harold.
17: Thank you so much for taking my call. Yeah, this convention they having, it's basically just to try to, you know, the bail Ken Paxton out. The people of Texas, I beg you, please do not go out and vote for this man. You know what this man was convicted of, and you know what, who people he turned loose. He turned a child molester loose. And if you elect him down there, it's going to set presidents plumb across the country that it's okay to do that, that the wealthy can go out and do the poor any way they want to. This ain't a, you know, they had a good man down there, John Cornyn. I'm not a Republican, but John Cornyn was a good man. And you people in your churches down there, you are fixing to brand your state as a state that supports child molestation. Please do not vote for Ken Paxton. This ain't about Donald Trump. Donald Trump is just down there to try to raise money for Ken Paxton and have a convention. This ain't President Trump's fault. This is Ken Paxton's heart and soul. You know, he is just a no good and probably the most corrupt politician that's ever run for any office in the state of Tennessee. From Texas. I'm not from Texas, but I hate to see the state as great as Texas just be branded as a child molesting protector state. And thank you for taking my call this morning.
8: And since Senate candidate Ken Paxton has come up quite a bit, I'm going to show you this if you'd like more information on him. So this is the Texas Tribune, and they did do a an analysis of his impeachment, and it will tell you everything about his background. If you'd like more information on him, you can also go to his website, his campaign website, and find out more about him as a candidate as well. Well, let's take a look at House Speaker Mike Johnson. Last week, he spoke about his goals for this week's GOP midterm convention. He'll be speaking at the convention, but here he is from this past week.
18: Listen, the first ever midterm convention is something that's going to be so exciting. I've been promoting this everywhere I've been. We're going to have a huge number of our members and candidates there. Some of them need to be in their district on those 2 days. It's September 9th and 10th. It's a critical time right before early voting begins nationwide. So people made individual decisions based upon what's best for their district and all that. But we'll have at least an appearance by most of our members, I think, will be there. It's going to be a great event. It's never happened before. It was the president's idea, which is why he's getting credit for it, and it's rightfully so. I think it's going to be an extraordinary opportunity for us to get a couple of nights on national television to talk about our extraordinary record of achievement, to push back against the false narrative that, you know, a lot of people in the media have advanced about this Congress. We'll talk about what has actually been done, the facts. Facts are stubborn things, as John Adams said. And then we'll parade our stars across the state, and the president will talk to the American people and talk to them about the stakes of this and what would happen if these crazy communist Democrats took over the House of Representatives. It'd be a disaster. And I think it's going to be a very instructive and very exciting and fun event, and we're very much looking forward to it. I can't wait to get there myself.
8: That was Speaker of the House. We're asking you about your thoughts on the midterm convention in Dallas kicking off. It's a 2-day event kicking off today, this evening. They will start at 4 p.m., but our coverage starts at 3 p.m. Eastern time. We're gonna stay with you all the way till 11 p.m. And this is Wendell in Laurel, Delaware, a Democrat. Good morning.
19: Good morning. How you doing?
8: Good, thanks.
19: I'm talking about Trump and them. Like, everybody don't have any money or nothing. High food and everything. Gas. And they got taking all this money from these big companies and stuff. $850 million. But they can do all that for try to get in the office, but they're not doing anything to help people, right, with health insurance. Got money for everything else besides that. People need electric bills is high, food is high. And Trump that's doing this because he know he done messed up with that big, beautiful bill. And nobody don't never say nothing about it.
8: And when you say messed up with the big, beautiful bill, tell us why you think that was a mess up.
19: It took all that money from the poor people from the health insurance. Now, 15 million people was off the health insurance. And a whole lot of them done lost their health insurance. But he don't care. But he can give everybody up, all them farm companies, country monies, spend all this money on wars and stuff, and still don't know how to get out of it. Yeah, I don't see no kind of sense that makes.
8: Are you going to watch tonight, Wendell?
19: Oh, no. I'll be watching football.
8: All right. Well, the numbers are on your screen. If you'd like to share your thoughts ahead of the midterm convention, Democrats are on 202-748-8000. Republicans, 202-748-8001. Independents, 202-748-8002. You can also send us a tweet or a posting on X or Facebook, or you can text us as well, 202-748-8003. Ronnie sent us on X. All Americans should watch the disgusting, sycophantic freak show to confirm why no one should vote Republican and why Trump needs to be institutionalized. Top issues, data centers, Trump family crime, flock cameras, Trump deliberately increasing costs with Iran, and tariffs. Here is Paul, a Republican in Wintergreen, Florida. Good morning, Paul. What do you think?
20: Good morning. Yes, I will be watching the convention. But I want to ask you, why would you allow a gentleman to go on and accuse Ken Paxton of molesting a child when that's not true?
8: No, no, no, no, no, no. I think
20: that's
8: you misunderstood.
20: Disgusting.
8: He did not accuse Ken Paxton of molesting a child. He said that he released.
20: He was making accusations of
8: he released
20: him.
8: He
20: didn't come right out and say it, but he was talking like he did, and that's disgusting.
8: Okay, that's your opinion. And we're happy to hear your opinion.
20: Okay. And all you people that want to watch the football game when they're playing in another country, go at it. The NFL sucks. Have a good day.
8: Stan in Florida, an independent. You're on the air.
0: What's he going to talk about? We're still in the war. But now we're in a war with Canada. Gas is $4.14 in Florida. Diesel's almost $6. What is he going to talk about? The other day he said he was at 9/11. He's never been at 9/11. He was back at his house. He was back there saying how I have the tallest building. He never went there. He never got carried out. The prices are high. Now we're at war with Canada. Who's going to vote for him with $6 diesel and $4.14 gas? And then he's building a ballroom we're going to pay for. He's building, he wants an arc to himself. I won't be watching. The stock market dropped tons of points. Oil is over $100 a barrel now. He said he was going to end the war in one day. We're not ending the war in Russia. He sends real estate agents to negotiate. He's the most corrupt president we ever had. He stock trades every day. He pardoned all the January 6 people. He's the most corrupt president we ever had.
8: All right, Stan, and let's hear from President Trump. Here he is from Wednesday talking about his strategy for the midterm elections.
21: And I learned in politics you have to work. So what I'm going to do, I'm doing this for the speaker. I'm doing it for John Thune. I'm doing it for Steve. I'm doing it for our great chairman. Thank you, Joe. But I'm doing it for the legendary Jim Jordan. We got to win for Jim. Got to keep you in the same position. I'm going to take the final 30 days, maybe a little bit more than that, because it's all about 35 races. You know, some of you guys are leading by so much. Please don't make me go to your area. If you're leading by 40 points and you've been there for 25 years, like the speaker, he leads by 42 points and he has it made. Please don't ask me to come to your area and make a speech, right? But I'm going to go to every one of those 35 places. And we're going to see if we can get everyone elected. You know, I think it's work. Then we're going to do teletown halls. They're fantastic. They work amazingly. And we speak and we can do 7 or 8 of them, 10 of them, maybe a night. And we're going to really work hard. So we're going to take that final 30 days. You don't want to go too much before that because people forget. But we're going to take that final 30 days, Mr. Speaker. So I'm relying on you guys to give me some names where I say, is either tied, or you're winning by a little bit, or you're losing by a little bit. In some cases, you can be losing by a lot, and we'll bring you over the line. But mostly, it's if you're close, and I think we'll get all those people elected.
8: And here's Fox News with this headline. Can the, quote, best showman in politics deliver again? GOP bets on Trump at historic midterm convention. It says this. The GOP's playbook for the convention, which comes as Republicans face energized Democrats and political headwinds as they defend their slim House and Senate majorities, is to energize the party's base and boost turnout in key races that will determine control of Congress. This is the RNC chair who says, quote, we're putting the president on the ballot. That's exactly what we're doing with this midterm convention. Getting your thoughts on the midterm convention, Anthony, Satellite Beach, Florida, Democrat, you're on the air.
22: Hi, thank you for taking my call. Well, what you just read was kind of interesting because from what I've seen from the Republicans so far, it seems like their strategy for the midterms is to make everyone scared about Hassan Piker, the Muslim socialist, or Zoran Mamdani, the Muslim socialist. And, you know, there's a congressman, Randy Fine, who's not far from me, who has some really deplorable things to say about Muslim people. And I just really wish I could see more from the Democratic Party in response to this to defend Muslim Americans from these heinous attacks.
8: What would you like them to say? What would you like your candidates to say?
22: recognize it as Islamophobia. I mean, I've watched at this point weeks, if not months, of coverage about, you know, statements from someone like Hassan Piker taken out of context saying that he's anti-Semitic, when if you look at his actual comments, it is nothing of the sort. And yet when a Muslim mayor or a Muslim political figure is attacked in what is clearly an Islamophobic way, it's just crickets. So it's just unfortunate to see.
8: Okay, let's look
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2: AP News, I'm Ed Donahue. For the first time in 20 years, the UN Atomic Watchdogs Board reported Iran to the UN Security Council for failure to cooperate in a long-running investigation into uranium traces detected by inspectors at various undeclared sites in Iran. 23 countries on the IAEA's 35-member Board of Governors, including the U.S., voted for the resolution. Russia and China are among the countries voting no. According to White House financial disclosures, President Trump gave big holiday gifts to four top aides. The AP Sagar Magani has the story.
3: They amounted to nearly a third of the annual salaries for three aides, $45,000 each for Executive Assistant Natalie Harp, Communications Advisor Margot Martin, and Chamberlain Harris. She's the Oval Office's Operations Deputy Director, whom the President this year appointed to the commission with oversight of his White House ballroom project. A White House official says the President has long given Christmas gifts to those in his orbit, saying the cash was not related to their official duties and therefore entirely permissible. Sagar Magani, Washington.
2: Republicans are in Dallas for a two-day midterm convention. It's billed as a Trumpapalooza to boost support for GOP candidates. Democrats are in Dallas, too, including Illinois Governor J.B. Pritzker.
5: Republicans can't rig the election if voters overwhelm them at the polls. Their lives and their livelihoods are at stake, and the Republicans are lying. And they're corrupt. And that corruption just won't work this time.
2: Many Republicans, including those facing tight races, are skipping the two-day affair in Dallas, citing conflicting obligations. This is AP News.
7: 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To Michigan Now and Campaign 2026 coverage and Senate candidate Republican Mike Rogers speaking to reporters in Pontiac.
23: Michigan, city of 62,000 individuals, and I get opportunity to be a host of a great individual who's a true patriot and who really understands what the people need, and he puts people over political parties. And this man has an extreme resume, and I'm just honored to be part of this history that's being made here in Pontiac. So for further ado, I'd like to introduce someone who's an ally to Pontiac's future, and we want to get him back in a position to help cities like Pontiac. Candidate for U.S. Senate, Mr. Mike Rogers.
24: Thanks, Marcus. I really appreciate it. Thank you very, very much. Listen, we just had a great conversation with the people of Pontiac, both business owners, concerned citizens, people who want their city back up on its feet, and we've had a lot of great suggestions to that end. One of the things we talk about, Marcus has been a real player here in education and trying to get our kids ready to go for the next chapter of their life. Only about 11% of third through eighth graders in Pontiac can read at grade level. Think of that. That is such a huge problem here for the city, and it certainly will weigh down their future when they're looking about things they want to do next. So we talked about ways, about using phonics-induced reclamation early on, get these kids reading at all levels. It will fundamentally change their life. For those of you who saw down in Detroit earlier today, these people have changed people's lives in a way that's hard to even talk about. They went from going nowhere fast to actually owning, two of them own their own businesses now, and they're young, they're in their 20s. And it really happened because they got the gift of being able to read versus just passed along, like the system has been doing to far too many kids. So we talked about what we do to help the business community down here in Pontiac, what we can do to make sure we have better housing stock here. We've got plans for that. And again, how do we focus on getting the kids in Pontiac the best education we can? And the other part we talked about a little bit, these are always the hard ones to talk about. We have almost double the crime rate here than we do in the national average. So we talked about things we could do together to try to work on that. So making sure that when people choose to come to Pontiac, it's a safe place, to be and raise a family, has a great school system and a vibrant downtown. And what's exciting about that is we just talked to a whole room full of small entrepreneurs who are taking risks down here in the city, buying buildings, fixing them up. Their tenant rates are great. It just tells me we're on the right trajectory here in the city of Pontiac. And I can't wait to be a U.S. senator who actually can find Pontiac on a map and knows the people here to come down and sit down and get these things fixed and get our kids going in the right direction. So without that, I'll turn
1: hands up for questions. All right, first question over here to C-SPAN, Michaela.
4: So what exactly education policy did you talk about in this meeting to the city and the state?
24: So a couple of things. If you can't read in the fourth grade by the fourth grade, you have a 70% chance of going to prison or being on welfare. And 3 out of 5 fourth graders across the state of Michigan, it's not just Pontiac, it's not just Detroit, it's everywhere, can't read at the fourth grade level. Start doing the math. That is a disaster. This is a civil rights issue of our lifetime. And what we're talking about is using Title I money to use phonics kind of immersion between that third and fourth grade. Get those kids ready to read in the fourth grade. And then we also use it to catch kids up. The kids that we talk to, and they're young adults, I say kids, but they're really young adults, that we talk to in Detroit today who have gone through the program, they talk about that 6 weeks or 8 weeks or 10 weeks, depending on where your reading is, going from being in high school reading at the third and fourth grade level to reading at high school level. These are the kids that in that short period of time fundamentally changed their life for the better. As I said, of the three we talked to, two are now small business owners, all on their own accord. All three of them are pursuing college that they thought was never possible for them in their life. So what we're doing is making sure that we give the tools to schools like this to get kids reading.
1: Next question, Merlin,
6: CNN. Hi, how are you?
24: Good, how are you?
6: I'm great. President Trump's standing, it has fallen a bit since 2024 when he won here and he narrowly lost. How much more of a challenge will it be to win this time with some of those headwinds? And on the tariffs, earlier you said there are some things that are good, some things that need to be tweaked. What do you think is wrong or what specific issue would you maybe change about the president's tariffs?
24: So let me just take the first part of that question. What I think people don't realize about Michigan, and my wife and I, Christy, who's standing in the back, have done this for the last year. When we have about 3 million families that got benefit of the no tax on overtime. Massive impact for those 3 million families here. We have several hundred, about 400,000 server staff across the state, no tax on tips. We talked to a bartender, got $6,000 back last year. By the way, on the factory floor, one of those guys got $3,500 back, which is, he said, I had to pay every year $500 for all the overtime I worked, and they were taking it out of my check all year. That's over a $4,000 swing. So I think people are missing the boat if you want to just light label this as Washington versus here. What we're finding is people are enjoying the very fact that these tax breaks for the working family tax cuts are huge. Child tax credit is really significant. No tax on Social Security, huge. And we're also seeing reshoring happen. Talk to a guy who, for the first time in his probably 25 years, is adding a second shift. That's huge. The fact that GM is moving a truck from Pontiac, truck production, from Pontiac to Lake Orion, which is not just too far up the road here, is huge for Michigan. So there are some real positive things happening in the state that I think most of the folks in most of the states just don't talk about.
1: All right, next question, last one here. Look over here with the AP, Jacqueline.
9: Hi, Jonathan Cohn from the Bulwark. Democrats have said if they get control of the Senate, one of their very first bills will be to restore those Obamacare subsidies that expired at the end of last year. Are you a yes or no on that, and why?
24: We'll just have to take a look at it. What we're working on is some of the cost structure of our of healthcare is wrong, and we've got to fix it. So transparency is really important. So we're going to work to find things that we think will really impact a monthly cost for everybody in healthcare and get you better care. You know, since the Obamacare, the denial rates from insurance companies have skyrocketed. We're going to make sure that that doesn't happen and put some guardrails in there to make sure that when a doctor and a patient make a decision, that results in the insurance company paying the way they should pay.
1: All right, thank you.
24: Appreciate it, everybody.
1: Appreciate it, you guys.
24: Thank you. Thanks.
7: Michigan Republican Senate candidate Mike Rogers speaking to reporters in Pontiac. He's facing Democrat Abdel El-Sayed in November to replace retiring Democrat Gary Peters. And coming up this afternoon, our live coverage of the Republican National Midterm Convention. It starts in under 2 hours with our preview show at 3 p.m. Eastern Time. 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
7: Joint Chiefs of Staff Chair General Dan Kane spoke at a defense technology conference. General Kane said he anticipates, quote, generational change in weeks and months in military technology. He also took a moment to honor those lost at the 9/11 terror attacks.
25: So earlier this morning, we gave the Forrestal Award to the head of Saronic, recognizing their work. So with that theme, stepping back to look at the lessons learned from current operations more broadly, how are you seeing new technologies shape conflict and operations right now?
26: Well, let me start with congrats to Saronic and, frankly, all the award recipients today, to include General Adams, who will follow us, and the incredible work that he did in the Marine Corps around the budget and the work that he's doing now. The character of war is absolutely changing, and technology is the essential or enabler to that. When you look at the price of lethality right now, it's on an exponential decrease. Technology is replete everywhere. When you learn the right lessons from fights in Europe and elsewhere, the battlefields of the future are becoming much more digital. The capabilities that we see emerging in frontier AI models, the work that the Joint Force is doing in space, the work that we're doing in the undersea domain, but all of those technologies must nest within the way we're going to go fight our wars, our warfighting functions, fires, maneuver, command and control, sustainment, intelligence, protection, information. So as companies, entrepreneurs, founders, funders, and fighters come together, and that's the triad that I think about, We have to be mindful that the technology that we bring into the joint force has to manifest itself in outcomes through those warfighting functions. And along the way, we need resilient technology. Our tech stacks are going to be under attack in high-end conflict, and we need to prepare for a resilient command and control structure that allows us to arm that young member of the all-volunteer joint force with the capabilities that they need at the time that they need them, not after conflict starts. And so I'm really deeply appreciative of all the work that's going across the tech space by primes, new primes, and others to bring that capability into the joint force and to do so aggressively and smartly.
25: So your work, your experience, and we're entering the approach to 9/11, the 25th recognition of that event, and your operational experiences bookend both from there all the way to very current operations that are very different. How do you see and think about where the technology and conflict is headed and how we stay in front of that challenge?
26: Well, let me

0: Well, let me not miss an opportunity to recognize the 25th anniversary of September 11th, 2001, and the 2,977 Americans and international folks that lost their lives that day, and the roughly 7,000 members of the Joint Force and their families who've made the ultimate sacrifice in the years that followed. When I think about the journey of technology from the capabilities that we had in the Combat Air Patrol over Washington that morning to the capabilities that we have now, it's a generational change. But when I look at the character of war moving forward, we're going to see generational change in weeks and months instead of years and decades. When I think just about what's happening in the European AOR right now and the work that General Grinkevich is doing in the EUCOM theater along with allies and partners, and I look at the capability evolution and how quickly tech is evolving in Ukraine, it's striking. And we need to stay in front of that. One of the things that the Joint Force and the Department is really, really good at is buying about 10 years behind the technology development curve. Mm-hmm. We're fantastic at it. What we need to do is get 5 years in front of it. And that involves, first and foremost, a change in our culture, thinking about how we're going to acquire, test, and field systems, being comfortable with the ability to have failure in our systems and evolve on the X and to bring relevant and lethal combat capability out to the members of the Joint Force as it happens. So speed matters, innovation matters, culture matters, but it trickles beyond that. It goes into how we build our contracts, how we build cooperation, how we build competitive forces in the systems and the way that our services buy. But ultimately, it's changing pretty quickly, and we need to change along with it.
1: So you talk about the need to change. We've talked and seen, you know, acquisition reforms and program budget moves. But when you look to industry, what is it that you believe industry needs to be doing to help drive the speed forward, even as they're working with some of these challenging government processes? What can industry be doing to help keep pace?
0: Well, I want to recognize that folks are doing a lot. I can feel and sense the shared sense of urgency between industry and the military and the Joint Force.
2: Joint Chiefs of Staff Chair General Dan Kane.
0: That said, teammates, we all have to go faster. On our side, on your side, in newcos and startups and the entrepreneurs that are out there. And ultimately, what I'm seeking to solve for is shared risk. Where can we find a place of compromise between buyers and sellers at scale so that our primes, new primes, startups, all are feeling an open door? I'll acknowledge the work that offices like DIU are doing, offices like the Office of Strategic Capital, and the work that the services are doing to work more closely in a cooperative way with industry. And I think that partnership is going to be key and essential moving forward. And I acknowledge the tensions that companies have who have a mandate to create profit for their shareholders and what we have, which is to create capability for our warfighters. And sometimes those things are in tension. But what I hope that we can continue to do is to cooperate with a real sense of shared risk, a real clarity on the role that we have to arm the all-volunteer force with lethal and scaled combat capability at the time that our combatant commanders out there are contemplating plans and activities, not at the point that we're in a gunfight somewhere. But I'll tell you that the risk is rising around the world. We can all see it and sense it. And so I ask you to join me in that shared sense of urgency where we get after it every single day. The thing that we can't get back in our lives is time. And so I ask us all to have that same shared sense of urgency.

0: as we move forward.
1: I think I remember one of the quotes from a general at World War II is, before I had time and no money, and now I have
0: money and no time. Yeah, George Marshall, somebody who I spend a lot of time trying to understand what he was thinking about when he came into the job in 1939 and the United States Army had 200,000 people that were disparately trained, and you know, Marshall and the other leaders had to build a force that could take Europe and the Pacific, something that was extraordinary. And when you go back and look at the forge and the force that was created quickly at that time of national and global emergency, we have to be mindful that, could we do that today? If not, why not? If we had to, what would have to be true to create that kind of capability if the nation and the world found ourselves in similar situations?
1: Absolutely. So we're getting a couple of questions from the audience. The first one was on your theme on the technology is deals with drone dominance. So the question is there intent to broaden the scope and scale of drone dominance, but incorporating advanced capabilities to gain advantage of our foes by driving technology versus following?
0: If we go back to the question, I'll read it again. It's pretty small font for my old eyes. But there's a big effort inside the Joint Force and inside the department to scale drone capability. There's a wide range of work going on within the services. OSW has launched an effort to put single points of accountability and leaders on that account, to really bring autonomy at scale across the range of those warfighting functions to bear for the Joint Force. There will be a look at high-low mix. There's clearly a role for bespoke high-end combat capabilities that can go do unique things that the nation needs that force to do. And at the same time, quantity has a quality all of its own. And we have to make sure to meet that quantity requirement with quantity coming back at it.
2: Joint Chiefs of Staff Chair General Dan Kane.
0: Move forward. So there's absolutely a move towards drone dominance. There's absolutely a move towards being able to counter that. And there will still be a need for a high-low mix in the force of the future. As we look out to the Joint Force in 2030 and 2040 and back into what that joint warfighting concept must look like for us to ensure that we can go win in high-end conflict.
1: I think this is an important point, because often when industry hears someone speak and they talk about either always having the better technology or they talk about volume, they assume they're always referencing the same thing. And in many cases, much like each service has very different capabilities, the scenario drives what you need, and in many cases, the high-end technology kicks open the door that allows you to shift to the other. So we have a question on hypersonic weapons, which gets to that, where the person is concerned about the need to have affordable mass, which is not necessarily possible with hypersonics, and yet the value of hypersonics. So they're trying to understand how to read the signal on hypersonics.
0: Yeah, and it's a very good question. What's clear is the adversaries are moving aggressively towards hypersonics, and we must do so as well. You know, the services and OSW, I think Honorable Duffy will be here, which is great. The lineup of speakers is fantastic. But we're going to need to be able to fight and win from the seabed to cislunar space, in the air domain, in the space domain, in the information domain. And so sometimes large-scale bureaucracies can give mixed signals, but at least from the joint warfighting enterprise, we're going to need hypersonic capability at scale. And the services are working on that. And I'm always careful to remember we set joint requirements, and then the services, as you know, Mr. Secretary, go out and buy those things.
1: That's right. Often when we have these conversations, we focus on a physical object, the munition, the plane, the submarine. What's the role of data? How should we view it? How is it affecting the nature of it? It's part of the theme of this conference is we have a data analytics side that has driven a lot of changes. So can you talk about that from the warfighter perspective?
0: Absolutely. You know, it comes down in many ways to the interface between data and humans and how commanders in the field are going to make decisions at the right time and place. Underpinning all of that now, as we move towards frontier AI models, we move towards quantity that we haven't seen in a long time, we move towards kinetic and non-kinetic fires together, what's going to allow the leaders of the future, those young captains and mid-grade enlisted service members who are out there right now and who will be the commanders on the X moving forward, data underpins all of that. Our ability to build resilient tech stacks that allow us to take incredibly large quantities of information and synthesize those down into decisions that can be considered by a risk holder, a commander or a ground force commander or whomever, at the time and place of their at the time and place of their need. So the ability to fuse that data, continue to have appropriate humans in the loop in that data, aggregate that data into a place where we can ultimately present options to the National Command Authority with the associated risks, secondary, tertiary considerations, it is essential. And the moves that industry is making, the moves that the department is making, are absolutely critical to ensure that we can take full and complete advantage of the data that's out there. Across every domain, by the way, unclassified, secret, top secret, and higher. It is absolutely critical, and we appreciate the partnership that we have across industry and the joint force right now. It will provide us the advantage, though. But of course, everybody knows garbage in is garbage out, so we have to make sure that we're mindful of the quality, consistency, and availability of that data as we move forward.
1: And I just want to give a shout out to those in the audience from the financial management community. Advana, which was one of the first data analytics tools, was actually built originally with a financial management purpose, but is now expanded to being used by through the joint staff and other organizations. But getting the department to share data is typically an unnatural act, as Bob Work used to say. So for those who helped put that in place and set the basics of getting that common data set, that was really the beginning of a significant change in the department.
0: Yeah, you know, ultimately we have to open up and break down cultural stovepipes that folks have had to not want to share data. We owe it to the Joint Force, we owe it to the National Command Authority to make sure that we have full and complete visibility into the Joint Force. When I was in the private sector, I ran manufacturing companies and I could see on my iPhone.
2: Joint Chiefs of Staff Chair General Dan Kane.
0: What the capacity was of my factory floor, the 55 CNC machines that we had. I could see the lead time. I could see the quality metrics. And I could tweak the manufacturing system in real time. It's more difficult for me now to see the totality of the joint force. The data is all there, but we have to continue on the relentless pursuit for data insights that we've been on for the last year in order to be able to accurately see, sense, and understand what's happening not only in the blue side, our side, but also, of course, with our intel partners, what's happening on the red side. And I'll highlight the work that General Adams is doing, who will come up here behind me at the Defense Intelligence Agency, to harness the full range of data, to partner with the CIA, NGA, NSA, and others. And the work is really, really important. But this is going to be a major effort for the joint force, and I suspect for the department for the next many years.
1: So one of the questions we have from the audience is about trusting autonomy. And the question is the understanding that autonomy is essential to go from one to many, but how do you have military leaders develop rules and engagement? How do they get the level of confidence? I've asked, you know, and I've thought about this before. Others have said, well, how would you trust an 18-year-old with an automatic weapon? There's a process you have to go through. For the autonomy side, what does that look like? How do we help the department adopt it, but do it in a responsible way?
0: Well, I think it starts with education, similar to your 18-year-old analogy with an M4 or an HK416. And we've started our J7, which runs our exercises and training. It's actually one of the largest components in the joint staff. Undertook about 2 years ago an effort to start educating senior leaders on AI, autonomy, and systems along those lines. What we have to do is continue the work that we're doing to educate the totality of the joint force. Our newer service members already have a sense and understanding on AI and autonomy. We have to continue that aggressive journey of learning so that old folks don't become Luddites, that we understand how to embrace autonomy, how to carefully consider the use of that autonomy at scale, but over time, working in partnership with our commercial teammates to ensure that we have the appropriate humans in the loop with autonomy to create trust. That is the work that's ongoing now across the services and across the joint force, and it's the work that must continue as we watch the rapid scale of autonomy across all of those warfighting functions, to include the business functions that happen inside the department. But move one, education, insights, training, and understanding. Move two, continued partnership with those companies that are doing autonomy work. Move three is familiarity and comfort over time. We're in a confidence-building phase right now across the joint force, but it will be a part of our force mix from here on out. There is absolutely no question about that when you look at how the character of war is changing.
1: Are there any particular places where you've seen that working really well, where the back and forth, the learning, and the remodel designing has been able to successfully move quickly through that process?
0: Well, there's a bunch of examples in the CENTCOM AOR that are ongoing right now. There's a bunch of examples in the Europe AOR. We use it every day. And, you know, I appreciate, I won't call anybody out or the lawyers will get mad at me, but I appreciate the partnership that we've had with many of our corporate partners to iterate on the spot. You know, when I was a young fighter pilot and an operational test guy out in Arizona, what worked best is when you brought funders, fighters, and founders together, engineers and operators together in the same space so that we could iterate on the fly. What's great about AI and subsequently autonomy is when you get engineers, when you build comfort with lab researchers and fighters together, you can iterate quickly through the coding work that you can do on the X. As we move towards a more open architecture joint force, I think our lethality and survivability are going to scale much, much faster than they have previously. And that's where the sense of urgency with our primes and the companies that are producing capabilities for the joint force is going to really help. And I appreciate the entrepreneurial spirit that has trickled down across the totality of providers to the joint force, from all of the major primes to those new entrants that are quickly becoming new primes, to all those scrappy entrepreneurs that create capabilities that we've seen in CENTCOM, like Corsairs, is a big, big deal for us.
1: So on that theme, one of the things that we have worked with, particularly with your joint staff as well as the combatant commands, is we have a hackathon going on during this conference.
0: I know.
1: Which isn't, by the way, about breaking into somebody's system, which is what I always thought hackathons were about. But your staff and the combatant commands have given real operational problems, and there are software teams working hand in side with government people going through that process to develop solutions. And I found, and I know you've seen in others, when government industry is able to sit side by side and iterate on a problem, you really see that change. So we thank your team for participating in that, and we thank our hackathon folks for doing this. Heather from the audience is raising the question about, as you rapidly field new technologies, you create challenges on the readiness and sustainment side as you try to keep up these new ones? Where you, you know, the advantage of the 10-year development is you have a long time to figure out the logistics yeah. behind it. Any thoughts on how that is being handled?
0: Well, when you and it's a great question, and I'll, you know, there's a lot of sustainment experts here, but when you field new capability, you better be thinking about sustainment. Professionals really do logistics and sustainment. And that is one of the great areas of exclusivity for the joint force is our ability to project American power at the time of and place of our choosing and then sustain it. We're going to have to rethink as we iterate quickly to make sure how we bring the sustainment trail along with it. And that's got to be baked in at the time that we're contemplating capabilities, not after the fact. And so there is some risk there, Heather. You point out an important component of it, but that's where we have to have, you know, teams between buyers and sellers to make sure that we're not missing an opportunity to do this. The Congress has a big role to play in this, too. As we think about the capital that we're going to be given to go field this, the appropriations that the Congress gives us, the importance of thinking about weapon systems that can evolve exponentially faster than they have before requires us to think pretty deliberately about how we're going to capitalize the department and make sure that we don't forget the important components of sustainment.
1: Yeah, see, we have Ellen Lord, the former Undersecretary of Acquisition
0: and
1: Sustainment,
0: boss
1: staring at me over the, you know, we're going to have to maintain that once we field it,
0: right?
1: Don't we?
0: She always reminded me of that.
1: So, a lot going on in the world. Do you want to sort of take us a once over the world of what's going on? I know, you know, focus on whatever areas you want to highlight, but I know there's a lot of challenges you have on your plate, and sometimes we only see the one that's right in front of the newspaper.
0: You know, there is. It's the world is evolving really, really quickly. When I talk to younger leaders, I'd say that Tom Clancy, on his most inspired day, could not come up with the scenarios that we're facing around the world right now. And then I have to pause and talk to him about who Tom Clancy is.
2: Joint Chiefs of Staff Chair General Dan Kane.
0: I don't actually know. But when you look, you know, and my job as the global integrator is to back the lens out and look at the global problem sets and challenges, not only that we have, but to anticipate the global challenges that we might have. And when you just sort of look at the pane of glass and the map that lives underneath that pane of glass, you know, there's the war in Ukraine, which is obviously something that we continue to work through. There's the ongoing actions and activities in the Central Command region. There's the things that are happening in General Anderson's AOR, and I know he was just up here before me, and the importance of sustaining pressure there. There's the renewed actions and activities to secure our own hemisphere. And of course the Pacific that wraps around all of that. What differentiates the challenges that I think our generation is facing right now compared to those that preceded us is how fast information travels. Chairmen of the past and combatant commanders and company commanders in the past had time to carefully consider the range of military options, the associated risks, and be thoughtful about how we're using American combat power, that precious instrument of power that we have alongside our diplomatic, informational, and economic effort. But the ability to fight and win from the seabed out to cislunar space and beyond, along with the ability to win in the information domain and the challenges that seem to be scaling in front of us, it's an important time for this conference. It's an important time for the partnership, and we got to go faster together.
1: So one of the questions we have from the audience is, as a follow-up to that, is the importance of the $1.5 trillion. We've talked about technology. We've talked about acquisition and sustainment. Talk about the importance of the funding to bring all of those technologies and the capability to scale that you've been looking at.
0: You know, when I look at the requirements out in front of us and the ability to create a wide range of deterrent outcomes, not just nuclear, but all of the other cognitive deterrent activities, it's all based on capital. The joint force has to have capital to be able to procure, field, train, and operate the things that we must. And, you know, while I won't comment on the president's budget number, what we need is, you know, $1.5 trillion, you know, the configuration of that budget. That's a political decision for our policymakers. But, you know, we support that and need that capital to make sure that the deals that the department are negotiating with the wide range of not only NDA members, but broader in industry members is essential for us to keep going.
1: So, well, first of all, let me close by saying we really appreciate you taking the time, but I just want to give you a minute or two if there's anything we didn't cover that you wanted to highlight, any closing thoughts that you had for the audience.
0: Well, I'll just say thanks for having me, sir. It was an honor to serve for you a couple of years back. You know, I am struck by a couple things. 25 years ago this week, we found ourselves in an incredibly tragic place as the nation was attacked on September 11th. But in that day, there are also so many incredible examples of the American spirit. It ranges from firefighters and first responders who knowingly ran up the buildings in New York or ran towards the fires at the Pentagon. And for me personally, I think this time of year a lot, I think about them every day, frankly, about the passengers on Flight 93 who knew what was going on, but still had the American spirit, the American courage to run forward and at least prevent my squadron on that day from potentially having to do an incredibly difficult thing. I think about them a lot. I think about the roughly 7,000 Americans who made the ultimate sacrifice in the last 25 years. And I just, as I close, ask all of us to remember our deployed forces who are out there right now while we're at this incredible event, learning and leading together, but all of those members of the deployed force who are out there right now as we speak doing our nation's business, and their families who are serving right alongside them. And lastly, the families of our fallen who continue to show us what grit, determination, tenacity, and the American spirit really is. So thank you for having me, sir. Thank you for having me. It's great to see so many familiar faces in the audience. I appreciate the partnership, and let's go faster together.
1: Thank you. Thank you, ladies and gentlemen. Thank you, Chairman.
2: Joint Chiefs of Staff Chair General Dan Kane at a defense technology conference. 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And while we're bringing you the Republican convention from gavel to gavel, we'll be following Democrats on the campaign trail with coverage from key battleground states. That is also will be happening today on C-SPAN 2. 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
3: Campaign 2026 is underway, and the stakes couldn't be higher. Every seat in the United States House of Representatives is up for grabs, along with 33 U.S. Senate races, and the outcome of both could reshape the balance of power in Washington. Voters will also decide 36 gubernatorial contests, From the campaign trail to election night, follow Campaign 2026 on the C-SPAN networks. C-SPAN, bringing you democracy unfiltered. 25 years ago, America changed forever. On September 11, 2001, nearly 3,000 people lost their lives in the attacks on the World Trade Center, the Pentagon, and near Shanksville, Pennsylvania. Friday, September 11, the C-SPAN networks present live day-long coverage marking the 25th anniversary of 9/11. Beginning at 6 a.m. Eastern, revisit powerful archival coverage from September 11, 2001. And then live coverage from the 9/11 memorials in New York, the Pentagon, and the National Flight 93 Memorial in Shanksville, Pennsylvania. Plus events from across the country and Canada. Throughout the day, hear from historians, eyewitnesses, and newsmakers, with viewer calls continuing into the evening. Remembering September 11th, 25 years later. Watch live coverage Friday, September 11th from 6 a.m. to 10 p.m. Eastern on the C-SPAN networks.
2: Again, our Republican midterm convention coverage beginning at 3 p.m. Eastern time right here on C-SPAN Radio. On Tuesday, Treasury Secretary Scott Bessent talked about his approach to economic policy. He spoke to students at Southern Methodist University. He also talked about competition with China in artificial intelligence, efforts to bring down energy prices, and the national debt. SMU Cox School of Business Executive Board Member Ray Washburn begins.
4: Well, good. Thank you, President Hartzell, as I say, President Turner, who's here for 30 years, so sorry about that. But appreciate very much for being here. When my wife Heather and I were asked to chair the convention in Dallas that's happening this week, I knew Scott would be coming to town, and I gave him a call to say, hey, we need to get you over to SMU. And he said he's never spoken other than a commencement address to a group of students before. So it's great for you guys, the first time to kind of hear Scott without a canned speech and actually getting interviewed. So, Scott, thank you for being here.
5: It's great to be here.
4: I thought I'd start with a few questions so you guys can get to know Scott as a person before we get into some little deeper questions. And Scott, I'm sorry, Mr. Secretary, I knew him when he was Scott. So, Mr. Secretary, he grew up in South Carolina, and your father was a real estate developer that, as you were growing up, was very successful and then came across some hard times. As a personal side to that, how has that kind of affected your worldview on making financial decisions when you actually saw it in your own family that you had some difficult times?
5: Good. Well, first, thank you. It's great to be here. I'm not sure whether this is my fourth or fifth trip to Texas since I've been Secretary of the Treasury. And I keep saying that Texas is the lab for the Trump economy. Mm-hmm. It is a high-pressure economy, and Texas has the most arrivals in terms of numbers. My home state of South Carolina has the most people moving in terms of percent, so they're both doing something right. Mm-hmm. Growing up, my dad, when I was young, hit hard times. And put in perspective, our family got to South Carolina very early, and we've been affluent for 300 years. And a couple of bad decisions that he made very quickly ended that. And we went from probably living in the biggest house in the county to I was working as a busboy at age 9. And I always look back and I think about it, he just had too much leverage and some personal issues. But I always think that it has made me very cognizant of risk management, of not being over-leveraged. And if someone were to ask me the question, do you think if we gauge success in financial success, do you think you would have been more successful financially if you hadn't experienced that, or because you did? And I can say, I don't know, because maybe I would have been able to say, let her rip, and just always gone for it, which is appropriate sometimes, or I've been fortunate enough to catch some of the major downturns and make money on those, or to see around the corner and manage the risk very well, whether it was the real estate crisis. I think Ray and I are about the same age. I think many of the older people in this room would remember the Texas oil bust in the late 80s that led to savings and loan bust, successfully called that, and then the Asian financial crisis, then the dot-com bust, then the housing crisis, and that, you know, what you learn from that is there's always something interesting on the other side.
4: Mm-hmm. Okay, and then you left South Carolina, went to Yale, and you've commented before on some interesting classes and professors you had. What were some of the classes you took at Yale that you're glad you took, and some of the professors that might have influenced your views?
5: Yes, some of the best classes had nothing to do with what I do now. It's just a way of thinking. And I look back now and I think, well, if I had to do it again, I might actually be a philosophy and a psychology major, because if you're in markets, markets are just greed and fear. Mm-hmm. You know, you're trying to figure out the psychology of the market, and then the philosophy in terms of being able to be centered. And I very proudly tell people I'm not an economist, I'm an economic historian. And I think a lot of the history classes that I took, you know, Ray's very good about sharing books with me. And you have perspective, and try to think about long cycles and stay away from the headlines, stay away from what's kind of immediate, and step back. You know, I see my friend Reince Priebus, who is the chief of staff for President Trump in the first administration, and he loves Greece. He's Greek-American, and if you were to look back 15 years ago, it was the end of the world in Greece. Mm-hmm. That they were going to default on their bonds. The ECB made them restructure, and now it's the hottest country in Europe, mm-hmm. maybe on the planet. Like, because they went through that restructuring, because they did that. So it's just very important to be able to keep perspective. I took a British history class, and I still remember the professor walking in one day, and he just wrote on the board, "Gold, God, and glory." And he said, "This is why people explore the world." And, you know, it's always the same thing.
4: Right. Well, you were a professor of economic history yourself, yes, when you went back to teach it. 20 years from now, how will people look back at the economic history of where the U.S. is today? How will they view what you're doing in the economic history, just like you look back?
5: Yeah, and going back to your question of what happened with my family situation influence things is, if I...
2: Treasury Secretary Scott Pessin.
5: A lot of student loans. I might have just become a professor right out of college, mm-hmm, rather than going in the business community, then coming back. But you know, in terms of economic history, it's always the same. There are long cycles. There's a book called The Fourth Turning that some of you may have read that is very popular right now. It's this idea that politics and economics goes through 80 or 100-year cycles, which is basically that when the people from a generation die off, then the current generation has to establish a new framework. And it's kind of what we're seeing now. Mm-hmm. We are seeing the greatest, we saw the generation, probably our grandparents who were scarred by the Depression, then the greatest generation, the World War II, and then as they die off, every generation has to create kind of their vision for the future, and I think that's what we're doing right now.
4: Well, kind of a joke in the banking industry is, banking officers that make the mistakes in their 40s, in their 20s, they didn't have to live with the consequences of that. So you kind of go through a cycle, and then the mistakes made are back. So you know, I've talked about great books and what we read and things like that. If you have a book you had to recommend to the students, especially the senior MBA students, what would be one book that you think they should read?
5: Yeah, for markets and finance, I'd say that there's a book by Charles Kindleberger, Manias, Panics, and Crashes.
4: Okay.
5: Which, again, it goes back to the psychology of what's happening. And I would add there's a book from 2 or 3 years ago called Genesis, not the one in the Bible, that talks about AI, and it was written by Henry Kissinger, Eric Schmidt, former president of Google, and Craig Mundy, who was head of security at Microsoft. And it's one of the best books on AI. And it's a pretty quick read, but it's very, and I always admire people who can predict the future or predict the path of the future well, and they've done an incredible job. But they also outline the ethical issues, the philosophy, and the technology, and everything we're dealing with right now. But they wrote it 2 or 3 years ago, so Genesis.
4: Interesting. And then what do you read, like, on a daily basis? What magazines or newspapers do you keep that keep you up to what's going on?
5: So I have a very good network of friends who are constantly sending me things. We have a very, very good network at Treasury. And then I'm old-fashioned. I still print things out. People in my office, when I had a private business, used to make fun of me for reading the paper and newspaper.
4: We're the same generation.
5: But you know, I will tell all of you, when you read the paper and newspaper, I am 90% more likely to finish a story than you are. Mm-hmm. So, a big consumer of that. I usually have a big stack of things to read on the weekend. I am, though, now that I'm on the inside, I am shocked by how poor the news is. And when I came into the administration, you know, the president used the term fake news a lot. And I'm like, well, I don't know if I love that term. And now that I'm in, I'm not sure it's strong enough.
4: Mm-hmm. Well, you and I are newspaper readers. I mean, Wall Street Journal, New York Times, I'm sure all this, but the students today are getting you talk to most of them, and they're not reading newspapers cover to cover like we are. They're just getting their siloed deal.
5: Yeah, well, I think that's what's important, too, is to be able to, that no matter whether it's X or TikTok or Instagram, it's curating what you see, and you don't need more of what you know and what you believe. You need to be challenged. Mm-hmm. So it's like, every once in a while, I will watch CNN, or I'll turn on. What was it called? MS Now.
4: Right.
5: And you know, I remember I was up in Canada for G20 last year, and of course they didn't have Fox, so I turned on those two channels, and I was sitting there watching it. And I thought, you know, if I believe this stuff, I'd be as upset as these folks are.
4: Yeah,
5: I'd put my passport in my mouth and swim to Portugal if I believed everything. It's just a very different, right. very different reality.
4: So you get out of Yale, then you have a very distinguished investing career. Worked with some of the biggest names in investments, including George Soros and others. Well, what from that experience? You're famous for making a fortune in shorting the British pound, the Japanese yen, and some things like that. Today, it's very interesting. You've been buying the yen and doing some different things. How did that experience in private investing affect the way you're thinking being in a public setting?
5: Well, I'm sure especially many of you students have studied the efficient market hypothesis. And I believe markets are not efficient because, you know, go back to the psychology. It is just a series of humans, and mm-hmm. humans make mistakes.
4: Mm-hmm.
5: And you want to figure out, like, when, or you have imperfect knowledge of a situation. Like in the subprime crisis, it was so opaque that no one could really see what was going on. You didn't know, like, how spread that is some of these toxic CDOs and structured products were. So, you know, if you can really drill down on these things and take a step back, I haven't had a live Bloomberg, I think, in 15 years.
6: Treasury Secretary Scott Bessent. 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We'll get right back to this discussion on economic policy.
7: AP News, I'm Ed Donahue. A federal judge in Miami ruled social media influencers Andrew and Tristan Tate must remain in custody. They are fighting extradition to the United Kingdom. They're accused of rape and sex trafficking there. The Tates have repeatedly denied any wrongdoing. Americans are showing a mistrust of information coming from the federal government. Here's the AP's Mike.
8: A new AP Newark USA Facts poll shows Americans are more skeptical of government information than they were a few years ago. About 6 in 10 U.S. adults have low trust in information from the federal government about the environment, foreign affairs, elections and politics, abortion, or immigration. Mistrust of government information has grown since 2024, just before President Trump won a second term. It's also higher than it was at the end of Trump's first term. This underscores how his recent attempts to dismantle parts of the federal bureaucracy may have affected public confidence in the executive branch. I'm Mike Hempen.
7: The Iran-backed Houthi rebels in Yemen say Saudi-backed forces have launched dozens of airstrikes across four provinces. The escalation follows Houthi attacks on oil facilities in Saudi Arabia. Oil prices have moved higher and stocks on Wall Street are lower. Apple is unveiling its latest generation of iPhones, widely expected to include a foldable version, at an event headlined by new CEO John Ternus.
9: I have spent much of my life at this company, and I continue to be inspired every single day by the curiosity, invention, and relentless pursuit of excellence that define Apple.
7: Many of Apple's biggest rivals, such as Samsung, Motorola, and Google, have already come out with foldable smartphones, but Apple is not one to rush on any new technology. More information at apnews.com. This is AP News.
6: And this is C-SPAN Radio. Now back to Treasury Secretary Scott Bessent.
5: Don't sit and watch the screen turn green and red and get the dopamine charge from that. You just try to sit back and think, what is this going to look like a week later, a month later, a year later, 2 years later? Because, you know, if you think about it, like, Dallas was a long-term trend. Mm-hmm. And if I think back when I was talking about the bust in the oil patch in the 80s, I would posit that modern Dallas was built on that bust, because you had the boom and you created the infrastructure, you created the roads, you created the telecommunications. And then once you got to the other side of that and you had great policies, then everything was here for that. But when you're in the midst of that, when the bank officers are calling and asking for more collateral, that it's difficult. But, you know, I think it's these long-term trends that are important. And also, I think it's important to break the psychology of markets, that when you are a market operator, you want things to move quickly. When you're in the financial press, you want the things to move quickly. Now that I am on the other side, I want to slow things down. Mm-hmm. I want things to be fact-based. I don't want them to be narrative-based. During August, it was like, you know, the sky is falling. The U.S. is not going to be able to pay its debt. And it was absurd. But, you know, it just became kind of the dominant narrative. And it was like, let's just slow this down and say, well, the U.S. bond market has been the best performing bond market in the world since President Trump came in. That we, if people were worried about the U.S. bond market or the U.S. defaulting, that they would be selling U.S. bonds and buying German bonds or Japanese bonds, but the U.S. bonds were performing better. I don't really care what rating agencies say, but 3 weeks ago, because it wasn't a kind of gotcha headline, the press didn't report Fitch reaffirmed the U.S. ratings, that our debt deficit to GDP would have been down year over year except the Supreme Court made me give back $180 billion of tariff refunds. Mm-hmm. So we actually were having a fiscal consolidation. So to the extent that when I was in private business, I tried to be fact-based. Now I try to slow things down, kind of get people to get out of their fever dream and look at the facts.
4: Well, I would guess during when you guys shorted the British pound, which was one of the great trades of all time, that was a pretty fast, was that a pretty fast happening deal? Or was it a slow trend type?
5: It's an overused phrase, but the Ernest Hemingway, how did you go bankrupt? Slowly then quickly.
4: Right.
5: So it was one of those, we'd been working on it for a long time, and then when it happened, it went quickly.
4: Right.
5: It was the same with the Japanese yen. I've been shorting that and thinking about it. But the other thing too is that just because, again, the press, people on the other side want to play gotcha, mm-hmm. they're like, oh, look, this time last year, we used what's called the Exchange Stabilization Fund, and we bridged Argentina during the Argentinian elections.
4: Mm-hmm.
5: So, and your question was, you're doing these interventions, why are you doing them? And I believe that I can use the balance sheet of the U.S. for foreign policy. So we have a foreign policy goal, and that is to create allies in the Western Hemisphere. Argentina was the front runner for that, and it was my belief that the Milei government had sound policies. The opposition was using their capital markets to try to create a panic and cause a currency crisis. If I could step in, bridge them through the election, makes money for the U.S. government, then they got to the other side of it, and President Milei, the one, President Trump endorsed him, capital markets were good, and President Milei won, beat expectations, and you know, they're off to the races. But more importantly, you know, with the Argentine election, that was followed by Chile, went from like a crazy left-wing government back to a center-right government. Colombia has now gone from a, you know, hardcore Marxist government back to a market-based government. Ecuador, Bolivia. So all these countries are following. Same thing. And whenever people say, oh, well, Treasury Secretary is taking a risk, is, well, it's my dream. I have asymmetric information. Mm-hmm. I am the house now. So, right? So when we intervene with the Japanese yen, I have pretty good insight into what the Japanese, what the Bank of Japan is going to do, what Japanese policymakers are going to do. But you can bet against me if you want.
4: So we talk about the historical nature of things. What historically has the Treasury Secretary done in the past? What you're doing now?
5: And to go back to your question, like what will we look back on in 20 years? You know, I think we'll look back and think like this was a time of what I would call three competing ideologies. So the U.S., we just had the G20, which is 20, mostly the 20 largest economies in the world in Asheville. The U.S. has the presidency. And for the finance track, we emphasize growth. Like my view is that we've got this mountain of debt and we have to grow our way out of it. We have to have good policies, just like we put it here in the U.S. We have good trade policy, good tax policy, great energy policy, and importantly, deregulation. So I think we're going to see that it's three competing economic visions. So it's the U.S., the growth agenda, Japan's doing it, Latin America's doing it, those who want to come along with us, parts of Europe are doing it, Poland, the kind of the European sclerosis model, mm-hmm. and I hope the Europeans will do the right thing, but they seem to kind of be caught in a malaise, and then like the Chinese state model. And I think in 20 years we're going to see that it was the U.S. model that won. Like, why do we have this big lead in AI? Because, and it's all been completely organic in AI. Like the Chinese had their model. They have central planning on AI, which will never work. Mm-hmm. Because at the end of the day, they won't turn over enough control. They are afraid that AI will come for the CCP one day. That the CEO of Tencent or Jack Ma, the head of Alibaba, can create something that's so powerful that it could bring their regime down. Whereas in the U.S., we want to make sure things are safe, and we want to make sure that AI serves the American people. But we have just let it run, and we've created this unbelievable ecosystem that knows.
6: Treasury Secretary Scott Bessent.
5: Created. Mm-hmm. Like I was with some people who finance the AI boom, whether it's the chips or the data centers, the build out, and they were sketching the whole thing out for me, and you never would have been able to draw this on a blackboard 5 years ago. Like it has just created itself.
4: So what we have, what, $40 trillion of debt, what kind of GDP growth do you think we need to have to bring that down or at least arrest it for a while?
5: Yeah, so I'd say a couple of things. We, in the U.S., we don't have a revenue problem. We have a spending problem. Mm-hmm. So we've tried to contain the spending, and then with 3% growth, we grow our way out of this.
4: 3% GDP
5: growth. 3% GDP growth, which I think we can attain. I think that we were well ahead of that. And when the president rightly decided that Iran could not have a nuclear weapon, we'll get to the other side of this Iran conflict. And the underlying economy is very, very strong and I think reaccelerating. Mm-hmm. And you know, what we're seeing, and I'm speaking at the convention and I'm going to talk about it, is we are seeing like policy turn into projects that when we did the tax bill that, you know, as a policy person, it's fantastic for me to be able to go out all around America and actually see like the projects that are happening. And I think of the Working Families Tax Cut, also known as One Big Beautiful Bill. It had great symmetry to it because on one side you had these very powerful business incentives. So full expensing of equipment, full expensing of factories, full expensing of farm structures. And then on the other side, the working Americans have been able to keep more of what they make. So no tax on tips, no tax on overtime. 85% of our seniors are paying no tax on Social Security, and then deductibility on interest on American-made cars. So economic boom, manufacturing reshoring, which we are seeing, and then people able to keep more of it. And you know, I think we're going to look back on this and think that it was a turning point in the U.S. economy where we reshored our manufacturing. And the other thing too is that, and I'll come back to the question you ask about what's different that I'm doing than some of my predecessors, that, you know, I manage the China relationship for the U.S., and I say we don't want to decouple, but we have to de-risk. And the only good thing about COVID was it was a test for what would happen if our supply chains were cut off. Mm-hmm. Because I would say probably from 2000 onward, there was this relentless push for efficiency and just-in-time inventories, just-in-time manufacturing. You could offshore your production. Didn't matter where it came from. And then we saw during COVID when the supply chains failed. But importantly, the supply chains failed in what I would say are strategic industries, whether it was semiconductors, medicines, critical minerals. Mm-hmm. So it just shows we have to reshore those for national security.
4: I want to unpack for a second this 3% GDP growth. Where do you see that coming from? Like what percent right now is this AI data center build out of the 3%, would you say?
5: Pretty sure. Part of it is that, but Part of it's not, because a huge number of those components are imported. So, you know, that's kind of a loss in the national accounts. And this is a broad-based boom. When I travel around the country, I was just in Arizona at a Frito-Lay plant, and Pepsi decided that they are expanding their facility because of the tax benefits. I was up in Minneapolis. Winnebago has decided, you know, they said that the tax bill made the difference between them building a battery plant or not. My hometown in Charleston, Boeing is, it's where they build the Dreamliner. Boeing's 50% increase in capacity. And what we're seeing is we're seeing construction jobs that are then going to turn into manufacturing jobs. Mm-hmm. And it was in the paper, I think it was yesterday or over the weekend.

0: weekend that, sorry guys, but people without college degrees, they are finding jobs faster than people with college degrees. Mm-hmm.
1: Carpenters, electricians.
0: Carpenters, you know, for this build out. And you know, I would also say too is a lot of people don't want to hear it because it was always, well, immigration does not affect working class Americans. It mm-hmm. did. Mm-hmm. So wages are up and jobs are up. Mm-hmm. Because immigration, mass unfettered immigration is down. And the bad part about the border being wide open was that, you know, all immigration has gotten, the discussion on immigration has gotten toxic mm-hmm. just because of what the Biden administration did. And at some point we're going to have to revisit that.
1: Well, you look at the unemployment rate today, was it 4.2%?
0: 4.1.
1: 4.1?
0: I'm counting.
1: Okay. But, so you're doing a great job managing this economy and low unemployment, but interest rates, you still, there's a lot of chatter about that.
0: Interest rates are high, but we also, and then this is one of the things I was thinking when I said that we're going to do more bond buybacks, which is just taking the most illiquid portion of the bond market, liquefying it, and giving the bond buyers money to buy more, is for right now, interest rates are the most correlated that they've been with energy prices. And you know, that will break.
1: Mm-hmm.
0: Like, you know, I think if I were looking on the other side of this, I think that the market is going to be oversupplied with oil. I don't know whether it's a year or 2 years out mm-hmm. between everything that's going on in the U.S. with Venezuela. One day this terrible war in Russia, Ukraine will end and things will normalize in the Middle East and you know, OPEC's falling apart.
1: Well, right now the U.S. refining capacity is running at 98%. I mean, we're all out here in the U.S. Russia's at 40% because they're all things getting blown up over there and they can't do any more exports. So how do we bring energy prices down in your view in the U.S. then if we're at full capacity from a refining side?
0: Well, Brownsville, we're going to have the first new refinery open in the U.S., but it won't be until 2030.
1: Right.
0: So, but again, that's a long cycle problem. We didn't get here overnight and we're not going to fix it overnight.
1: Sure. Now, from your private sector experience, all of a sudden you pivoted. You'd never run for office, never been in office.
0: Or never had any interest in
1: or
0: it.
1: Any interest?
0: And never had any interest in running for office after this.
1: Yeah. Yeah. So I'll let you start with that one. But what led you all of a sudden to decide I'm in the private sector? You know, I remember you and I had dinner in Milwaukee at the convention, just wandering around trying to figure out where we were going to sit that night. I don't, Reince, you didn't have seats for us in your box, I don't think, that night. Scott and I are just wandering around. But no, seriously, we, at that time you were kind of thinking about it. You've been helping with some economic. What kind of shifted your mind to say, hey, I've been very successful in the private market. I've really accomplished a lot there. What light bulb turned off to say, I want to go into the public sector?
0: I had always wanted to do some kind of public service. Mm-hmm. I had never wanted to run for office, which is, you know, I admire.
1: You still can. You're still a young man.
0: But I'm wiser, right?
1: Okay.
0: All right. That, a lot of people, when Senator Graham passed away, people were calling me and said, oh, you should run for his seat. And I said, you know what? I have one very demanding boss right now. Mm-hmm. I do not need 5.5 million South Carolinians is my boss.
1: Yeah.
0: So, but what did it? I'd always wanted to do public service. I always thought that I had opinions and I thought this was a good opportunity to
2: Treasury Secretary Scott Bessent
0: make a difference and express them. I also thought it was a very important time in history because I was alarmed by what was going on with our public finances in the business community. In many other parts of society with what the Biden administration had done. And I believed that if Vice President Harris had won, that we would have become much more like a European style. You know, when I talk about the malaise in the middle here,
1: mm-hmm.
0: we would have become much more like a European style social democracy, which is we have a deficit. We've got to raise taxes. We raise taxes. Growth goes down. Mm-hmm. We have to raise taxes more and you go into the spiral that most of Europe is in right now.
1: Mm-hmm.
0: So I wanted to come out from behind my desk. I

0: went to see the president. I had not known the president well, but I'd known his family for about 30 years. And I said, you know, I want to be on the economic team. And he said, you should be the Fed chair. I said, probably not that.
1: But you and Kevin have a good relationship.
0: We have a great relationship. I've known him for 20 years. And I think that he has a huge advantage because he's been in the institution before. So he was the youngest governor in the history of the Federal Reserve. Mm-hmm. And he was also there during the financial crisis. So he's been tested.
1: So the students here that are seniors coming out in May, they're going to be coming into, there are going to be two doors you're going to be looking at after the election in November. One is going to be Republicans hold on to the House and the Senate. What tax policy gets driven there? The other is they lose control of one of the houses and it just goes into, you know, gridlock until the 28 election. A lot of them are getting now kind of confused about where to go and what's, as you kind of look, as you, we keep talking about where the puck is going to be, not where it is. Give me both scenarios. The Republicans hold on. The Democrats get control of the House. How does that look for the next 2 years?
0: Yeah, well, I'll give you that, but then I'll say you shouldn't make your like decision based on that.
1: Okay.
0: So, look, I think there's a lot more to be done. I think the policies that we've enacted, I think there's refinement that we can do. I think we're going to have to make a lot of decisions on AI. The director of the Office of Management and Budget, Russ Vogt, and I are working on a fiscal consolidation plan to bring the deficit down more. And I think we would have to rush that through a lame duck as opposed to being able to take more time. And then on the other side, with the gridlock, I think the underlying policies are good. So I think things can keep going. And
1: so you're saying it's kind of stall. Democrats get control. Any policy would just stay where it is for the next through the 28 election.
0: Yeah.
1: And then if the Republicans maintain control, what big changes or additions would you like to add if the Republicans are able to hang on? Because that's a big actually policy point to make when people are out campaigning. We need to stay in control because these are the things we have remaining to do over the last 2 years.
0: Well, I think we need to stay in control because we're in the liftoff stage now is, I can't remember which of the senators in one of my hearings was, well, you said that there was going to be a manufacturing renaissance and it hasn't happened in 6 months.
1: Mm-hmm.
0: Well, in my old job, I could push a button and trade $1 billion of the yen or euros or bonds in real life. Many people here, you know, as an industrialist, it takes 2 or 3 years to bring things online, and that's fast. And so I think that we are seeing projects turn into jobs now, and it would be a shame to see that stifled.
1: Mm-hmm.
0: But so
1: how's that articulated in a campaign speech for somebody?
0: I would say we don't want to go back to the way things were because a huge amount of this is regulation.
1: Mm-hmm.
0: Just in the banking sector, I think the candidate who the Biden administration put forward for to be the comptroller of the currency was literally a communist. She was a Russian, and she had studied at the University of Moscow. And fortunately, several Democrats stopped her, too. But that would have been a disaster for the banking system. So I would say that if the border were reopened, we would see a decline in working Americans' wages, that if this heavy-handed regulation came back, then we would see industry feel stifled. We have changed in, so the control of the currency is a bureau that sits within Treasury, and with the three regulators, the FDIC, the controller, the currency, and the Fed, we have deregulated in what I think is a safe, smart, and sound manner, and projected that we've created $3 trillion of lending that can go out into the economy.
1: Mm-hmm.
0: So if you don't want this boom to stop, and you know, this nascent boom, then you've got to have the other side. You got to have them keep their hands off for a while.
1: Mm-hmm.
0: Like Senator Sanders, and this is Senator Sanders who had a teach-in on AI 3 months ago, and he had two Chinese professors talk about AI to scare everyone. Mm-hmm. Now, he wants to put a one-year moratorium on AI. There is no such thing as a one-year moratorium on AI. We are ahead of the Chinese. We have to stay ahead, because if we get behind, nothing else matters. Right? And the technical word for stealing and copying American AI models is called distillation. So the Chinese distill our models, and you know, they can never get ahead of us. You know, it's kind of like if you're looking over someone's shoulder, copying their homework, you can never get a higher grade than they do.
1: Mm-hmm.
0: Right? Or you know, it's kind of like drafting in a Tour de France. You know, you can coast behind the person, but it's tough to pull ahead of them. You know, as a former professor, I was thinking the other day that students wouldn't ever plagiarize anymore. They would do distillation.
1: Right.
2: Treasury Secretary Scott Bessent.
1: Well, talking about AI, we always hear about the Chinese, but what is going on in Europe in the AI?
0: Nothing.
1: Nothing.
0: Nothing. I'll say it. The French, rien. Spanish, nada.
1: Like, yeah.
0: It is that the, think of it this way, that the, and it's a good company, but it's an open, it's a hybrid model, open and closed source model, Mistral. They're about to raise $3 billion, I know, it's a $30 billion valuation. OpenAI and Anthropic will likely go public at $2 trillion valuations. And think how amazing this is. For Anthropic, the founders of Anthropic were sitting in a circle in a park during COVID in San Francisco discussing AI in 2021. There was no there. Hmm. And now, like, you have never seen anything created like this before.
1: So when you had your G20 conference, I'm sure some of the talk was on AI. Are the Europeans just sitting there just stunned by how far behind they're getting? I mean, I was just in Europe a couple weeks ago, and, you know, you're in London or Paris, the economy seemed to be booming and going along. But, you know, I'm in touristy type areas and things, but the rest of the country, they're going to be so left behind.
0: Yes.
1: So,
0: yeah. Well, I mean, the problem is compute. That the U.S. in 2025, we had 50% of global computing power. By 2028, we're going to have 80% of global computing power. You cannot compete with that.
1: How much will China have?
0: So, what?
1: Like 20 or 15?
0: China will be 15, and the rest of the world will be the rest of the world.
1: And the Russians there's just nothing there, huh?
0: There's not much there.
1: So is that development opportunity for U.S. companies, I'm sure, to go to Europe, or do we even need that?
0: Well, they have to want it. They have to want to be able to use it.
1: Mm-hmm.
0: So for the first time ever, as with the G20 presidency, I brought into there are several different tracks. There's the leaders track. So President Trump will have the leaders in Doral in December. Secretary Rubio is going to have the foreign ministers in Atlanta. USTR Greer will have them back to Milwaukee. That Commerce and the White House Tech Office had G20 in Chapel Hill. But I brought in private sector companies, first time it had ever been done.
1: Hmm.
0: And we had an AI session, but I kind of thought everybody had enough of seeing the labs and the technology companies. So we just brought in the five industrial companies. manufacturing, pharmaceuticals, Medtronics, so MedTech. And the CEOs there were talking about how they used AI. And it was fascinating. Mm-hmm. They're using it. They're giving it to their customers, and it's they're not giving it on a benign basis. They are locking their customers into their ecosystem. Mm-hmm. So it will be very difficult for a customer to leave. You know, John Deere is like they have AI now that tells farmers which days to plant and what to plant on those days.
1: But I mean, the European when you're with these G20, I mean, are they just
0: they are.
1: I mean, how are they going back to report to their president of their country?
0: Well, look, I think that their first thing is how do we regulate it?
1: Yeah.
0: But how do they regulate it? I mean, it is inconceivable to me when you think, just think about the cloud. We have Microsoft, we have Amazon, we have Google. Chinese have Alibaba and I think Tencent. There is no big cloud company in Europe. How could that happen? Like, mm-hmm. You know, these are highly educated societies, but they have no ecosystem. They're risk averse.
1: You think it comes from the mentality of just always regulations,
0: yes.
1: And by leading with that?
0: And also with the EU, imagine if you were to just put another regulatory layer on top of the U.S.
1: Mm-hmm.
0: Like, you know, I've had European business people who come in to Treasury, and they've been over to see the president, and they'll say, you know, we got a meeting with you in 5 days. We are one of the largest companies in Europe, and we can't get a meeting in Brussels in 3 months.
1: Like, wow.
0: It's a different attitude. It's, you know, that's why we wanted to bring the companies to the G20, because at the end of the day, the private sector is what creates wealth.
1: Mm-hmm.
0: We want to give good incentives. We want to put up guardrails. We want to have smart regulations. But the government's not going to create prosperity.
1: Sure. Well, we've got just a few minutes left, and we took questions in from a lot of the students in here. And most of them, surprise, surprise, were AI questions and things that kind of we've covered. So I got a few other things.
0: So the one piece of advice I will give is AI is probably not going to take your job. Someone who knows how to use AI will take your job. And evidently, companies are giving how facile are you with AI exam to a lot of potential hires.
1: Dean, I think you could do a good job teaching one of your classes, don't you, on some of this? Yeah, so... Okay, this first question we have is from Valentina. Is she here today? All right, right here. And her question is, financial literacy has been a major priority for you at Treasury. What role do you believe it should play in preparing the next generation for economic success, and how do Trump accounts fit in the administration's larger efforts to help students and families save, invest, and participate more fully in the American economy?
0: Good, great question. So 38% of American households have no exposure to the U.S. equity market. They do not have, you know, I say they do not have a piece of the action. They do not participate. And you can see how they become disenchanted. And also, they don't understand how they can compound their money. Starting with a small amount. So,
2: Treasury Secretary Scott Bessent.
0: I do believe there's this notion in nutrition of food deserts. Depending on, you could be an urban area or rural area and not have access to healthy, clean food. I think that we have a financial service desert that families who maybe they have $500 rainy day account for a medical emergency, they're not going to open an online brokerage account. So now the U.S. government, through these Trump accounts, is opening them. Every family with a child under age 18 can open them. If the child's born during this presidential term, Treasury seeds it with $1,000. But importantly, Texas's own Susan and Michael Dell have donated $6.25 billion to these accounts, which works out to about $250 per account for every child in America who is not in a top 20 zip code. So not within 10 miles of here. Yeah. And they are maybe not within 3 miles of here. And at Treasury, we've created 15 learning modules because I think that the Trump accounts are going to be the ultimate real-time experiment. It's going to be, families will be able to look at the accounts on their phones, and we want them to understand, like, what's happening with these accounts so they are geared toward children starting at age 4, then at age 6, all the way up. But it's also geared toward parents who've never done this before.
1: Well, Greg, I went to your announcement you had in D.C. back, I guess, in February, March, something like that.
0: Yep.
1: And yeah, I mean, people were very excited about it.
0: It was a highlight. Dancing with Nicki Minaj.
1: Yeah.
0: Definitely the first Treasury Secretary to do that.
1: Yeah, yeah.
0: James Baker was never with Diana Ross.
1: Okay.
0: That I know of.
1: Okay, this question is from Connor. Is Connor here? Okay, Connor right here. Texas is playing an increasingly important role in the American economy, including the rise of Dallas as a financial center. We call it Y'all Street, if you haven't heard that. How are the administration's efforts benefiting Texas specifically in helping to support the broader U.S. economy?
0: Well, I think that the policies that we've created that Texas is amplifying, that the in terms of deregulation, in terms of the low tax, in terms of being industry friendly, in terms of even in Austin, that they kind of deregulated the building and brought down property prices because I think they had a building boom, and they eased some zoning. So I don't have the exact number, but it's something like two people move out of California every 5 minutes, which I love, like tweaking my friend Gavin Newsom on. And I think one person moves to Texas every 3 minutes. I mean, it's that is a big long-term trend. I used to live in Manhattan, and they've just made the decision to chase everyone out over time. And someone said to me, well, you don't think Wall Street will ever move? So as an economic historian, Philadelphia used to be the financial capital of America. Alexander Hamilton's United States Bank Corp was started in Philadelphia, and then it moved to New York. There's no reason. Like, capital goes where it is treated well. Mm-hmm. And there is a moment where it is just not worth it anymore.
1: Right. Thank you, Connor. Several other questions were AI related, which we kind of covered. So in closing, I just want to ask you one question about the American University going forward. You know, SMU has always been a great liberal arts college. Cox School has come up through the rankings rapidly, and it's one of the great business schools of the middle part of the United States. Well, where do you see the American University going forward? Because in the AI world, I'm a big believer in a liberal arts education, that makes you a more well-rounded person, because AI can just do so much now in, you know, the consulting and accounting and areas like that. Where do you see the university going?
0: I think universities are going to have to change their game. So I was on one of the under boards at Yale, and we've seen these studies that in the Ivy League, 97% of the faculty, 3% maybe are registered Republicans. It's funny, the tenure system was originally put in place because the faculties were too conservative. So it was to protect professors who wanted to kind of push the envelope. The earth isn't flat, but heretics. And I think that university is going to have to be much less doctrinaire. I think that they are going to have to teach students critical thinking. And I think that that's going to be the real challenge in an era of AI to make sure that people continue critical thinking. And because, you know, when I taught, I taught senior seminars, and I had 18 spots. I'd get, 180, 200 students apply, and I had a questionnaire, and I tried to do it right down the middle, that I would do half who were more liberal arts, and then half, probably like many of the people in this room, who would sell off their little brother or sister to work at Goldman Sachs. And that I found that
2: Treasury Secretary Scott Bessent
0: mix was great. And but I do think to be able to drive critical thinking, to think, to imagine a different future. When you look at Elon Musk, he's just great at process. He looks at things that people are already doing, but reimagines process. So, how can people in their careers do this? And I think AI is probably going to bifurcate into either you are going to be in a corporation and you're going to be managing agents, or the other thing we are seeing a record amount of small business formation. And one of the great people in Silicon Valley, Mark Andreessen, and this is why Mark is so good at his job, must have been a year ago, 9 months ago, said, you know, Scott, AI is going to lead to a boom in small business. And all right, that's a good talking point. Don't try it on me. He's been 100% right. 100% right, that record number of small businesses being started, and that we can see it. I also have the honor of overseeing the IRS, and we can see it there. One of the large payment processors told me that they've never had so many requests for ID numbers for payments. So you're also going to be able to start a business that used to take 12 or 20 people with one, two, or three people.
1: Well, SMU is a hotbed of entrepreneurship. I'm an example of that, and so many people in this room. And if you look at this city, this state, and this school, really is, just such an incredible place to be involved in for entrepreneurship.
0: It's just the opposite. Look, I see Europe made the decision to deindustrialize through energy policy, through regulatory policy, and then they try to project it out to the rest of the world, and we're pushing back on that. And a lot of that, when I got to Yale, it seems crazy to say it now, in the 1980s, Connecticut was a manufacturing state. People forget Long Island, the defense industry, Long Island had a big defense industry, but the electric power got so expensive, and the regulations moved to California. That didn't work. Now it's here. So, things change.
1: So you're speaking tomorrow, is that correct?
0: I am, tomorrow evening.
1: What time? Do you know?
0: I'm not sure.
1: Well, look at your schedule. It's going to be televised, so you can watch the secretary gives some more comments. Maybe you heard a few things he's going to say tomorrow here first.
0: I workshopped some of it.
1: Okay. We appreciate what a great job you're doing, and for you coming to SMU today. And President Hartzell has got something for the dean.
3: I'm going to pass the baton.
1: Okay.
4: How was that?
1: Oh, yeah.
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6: 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Her latest book is The Queen and Her Presidents. 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
2: 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C-SPAN is the only network bringing you every moment uninterrupted, every speech and every speaker, including President Trump, who's scheduled to make an appearance on both nights, and Vice President J.D. Vance, who will give the keynote tonight. Once again, our live coverage of the preview show of that convention will begin in about 12 minutes. But now, here's some of the conversation on this morning's Washington Journal.
9: We're going to start with Ramsey Touchberry. He's a congressional reporter at the Washington Examiner to help us preview tonight's event. Ramsey, welcome to the program.
10: Thanks for having me.
9: So this is the first time the Republicans will ever hold a midterm convention. First, tell us how this whole idea came about.
10: Yeah, essentially it was, giving President Donald Trump what he wanted from the party. This is something he's talked about earlier this year, and ultimately the party decided to come together to hold this, inaugural event for the party to really try to gin up some support and enthusiasm before the elections. Obviously, the incumbent party typically struggles in these midterms. The president just coming back into office. It's no secret that Democrats are really enthusiastic about the midterms, and so this is one way for Republicans to try to get their supporters, their candidates, and everyone not only on the same page, but to really get some enthusiasm.
9: So some people are calling the gathering a Trump-palooza. So how central will President Trump be in this two-day midterm convention?
10: Yeah, it'll certainly be centered around him. He's not only speaking tonight, but also tomorrow night after J.D. Vance does tomorrow night. So we'll hear remarks from the president on both nights, which typically at a normal convention, it's, structured very differently. It's, you're not hearing from the president quite as much. But certainly with this event, this is going to be a little more focused around really fundraising as well, not just the enthusiasm aspect of it. And so you're going to see a lot of candidates up on stage also rallying around the president, a lot of his administration officials, cabinet members. So
9: tell us about the fundraising piece. How is that going to happen?
10: Yeah, so essentially, during a normal convention, you would have a lot of delegates, party leaders doing a lot of party work throughout the day before the sort of main events start on television later on. This event is going to focus during the day on a lot of fundraising, private events, not only with the president, the vice president, photo ops, meetings, lunches, dinners, but also with other officials in the administration. For instance, Majority Leader John Thune, who, although he won't be up on stage, he will be at some of the fundraising events, helping the party bring in some more money for a lot of these Senate races that are going to cost a lot.
9: And you did mention cabinet members. So is Marco Rubio speaking? Is Pete Hegseth speaking?
10: I do not believe those folks are slated to be speaking, but there are several others. We've got HHS Secretary RFK Jr., and several others who are slated to be up there.
9: And with the president speaking twice, Is he going to have a different speech each time? Do you have a preview of what he's expected to say each night?
10: Yeah, so the White House and administration has previewed his remarks to be really central to the theme of what some of these, you know, breakout themes are throughout the event. You know, healthcare, border security, the economy. I think you can expect him to talk a little bit about the other side of the aisle, too. Republicans, a big rallying cry for them is to talk about democratic socialism and how, you know, they feel it's taken over the party. And so I think you'll see those central campaign themes in his speeches. Obviously, the worry is how much does he veer off course? How much does he stay on message? And obviously, we all know how the president talks. Expect him to go off course a decent amount. But tonight, with him being the keynote speaker, that's significant. Tomorrow night, he'll be following J.D. Vance, and he'll be really wrapping it all up as the last person to speak.
9: And speaking of Vice President Vance, do we know what he's going to be touching on and his role in this, as well as in the fundraising role?
10: Yeah, he's you know, not only going to have a big speaking role, but also fundraising behind closed doors with folks. You know, there are events that donors can go to not only have lunch with him, but have pictures taken for an extra fee of, you know, tens of thousands of dollars on top of these, you know, lunch fees and meet and greet fees. And, you know, the vice president has been one of the president's biggest sort of advocates on the campaign trail. We've seen him get out a lot. And so I think his message, you will see him really try to piggyback off of the president's messaging, but also try to fine tune it a little bit. So focusing on the economy, how they feel they're in a better position with the economy going into the midterms than, for instance, they were when they came into office. And a lot of times this is how you see the vice president campaign for the president on the trail, is helping to fine tune some of that messaging where the president might veer off a lot.
9: And the Republican candidates that are in competitive races, talk about what you've heard from them as to what went into their decision either to be there or to not be there.
10: Yeah, it's a mixture of folks, right? Especially with the Senate. You've got folks like Susan Collins in Maine and Dan Sullivan in Alaska who are skipping out on it. They see it as they need to be spending time in their home state. There are House members who feel the same about their home districts. You know, their argument is their voters aren't in Dallas right now. Their voters are back home. Their voters also aren't in Washington. And so it's important for them to be back home on the campaign trail. But then you have others, you know, high-profile Senate candidates in North Carolina, Georgia, Michigan. Those are all battleground states where the Republican candidates are going, and they're a little more aligned personally with Trump. They're really close allies. In fact, one of them from North Carolina, the former RNC chairman, might be a little awkward if he didn't come to the party's midterm convention. And so you've got folks like that who see it more as a benefit to them, especially in the fundraising aspect, to try to you know, gin up some more donations.
9: And the NFL has some games going on right at the same time.
10: Yeah.
9: Do you think that might impact viewership or how plugged in people might be at this point in the election cycle?
10: They're going to have some competition for sure on the airwaves, and it'll be interesting to see the ratings the following morning or day to see how well they competed. Obviously, these you know, speeches and events are at primetime addresses at night. So if the president's coming on around 9 o'clock, you know, he's competing directly with these NFL opening games, as you mentioned. I can't imagine it won't have an impact. You know, there are a lot of operatives and sort of insiders who see this event as more of an insider event as well. A lot of people in Washington know it's going on, but maybe not so much across the country. Obviously, if you're a huge supporter and, you know, you have the money and you want to go there in person and, you know, maybe donate or participate, you know what's going on. You know, this might be an extended sort of Trump-type rally. But, you know, beyond sort of unless you're really in the thick of it and know what's going on, I think it's going to be tough for them to break out into that more general wide audience.
9: Well, our audience is definitely going to be watching.
10: Absolutely.
9: Ramsey Touchberry, congressional reporter, Washington Examiner. He's at WashingtonExaminer.com. Thanks so much for joining us this
10: morning. Thanks for having me.
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9: Because we're going to talk to Erin Doherty, who is polling and campaigns reporter at Politico. She joins us from Dallas, Texas. Welcome, Erin. Thank you for joining us today.
11: Thank you for having me.
9: So if you could talk about what you're seeing there in the preparations for opening night tonight in Dallas there at the American Airlines Center.
11: Yeah, I mean, it's reminiscent of the Republican National Convention in 2024 during President Trump's presidential campaign that year. And I think that is intentional. As we look ahead to the programming tonight and tomorrow here in Dallas, Republicans and President Trump are really, really eager to motivate voters who have been turning out this, who have been largely tuning out this midterm cycle. And now that we've sort of passed the hump of Labor Day and we look ahead to November, President Trump and Republicans who are running for office this year are really, really trying to use the next 2 days to motivate Republican voters, specifically these lower propensity voters who haven't been tuning in as much. And so I think over the next 2 days, expect a lot of pomp and circumstance to try to get that energy up so that hopefully these voters tune in and then also ultimately turn out when November comes.
9: And as far as who's attending and who's not attending among candidates themselves, anything that has surprised you on those two lists?
11: Yeah, we're seeing that there's a lot of vulnerable Republican candidates who are in really close races are scheduled to speak over the next two nights. So Michael Whatley, the former RNC chair who's running for Senate in North Carolina, Mike Collins, who's a representative from Georgia, who is running for Senate in another really crucial battleground state. Those two and a few others who are in close races are scheduled to speak. But we've reported at Politico that, you know, a lot of Republicans, including those who are running for office this November, have decided to stay in their districts, or, you know, they told us that they want to use these couple of days to talk to voters. And this kind of really speaks to this idea that, you know, Republicans are aware that President Trump's favorability ratings have gone down, and they're sort of walking a balancing line of, you know, recognizing that President Trump is a great base motivator, but in some of these key battleground states, they're trying to walk the fine line of tying themselves to President Trump on the positive things, but also not putting themselves too closely to him if it could hurt them in their districts back home.
9: And Erin, do you have any preview as to what the president is expected to say? Because he's speaking on both nights, tonight and tomorrow night.
11: We're expecting the president to try to draw a stark contrast with Democrats. That's been a theme throughout this midterm cycle. You know, we've seen Republicans running in close races really try to paint Democrats as extreme and as, you know, tied to the socialist label. And so I suspect that President Trump will at least touch on that. I think one of the questions going into the speech tonight is, and my colleagues at Politico reported this morning, is whether President Trump sticks to the script. His advisors and people close to him want him to really draw this sharp contrast with Democrats and tout the wins and positives that the administration has done, such as the One Big Beautiful Bill or some of the trade policies that he's enacted. But the big question is whether Trump sticks to the script and emphasizes those things, or if he goes off script and starts talking about other things when Republicans want him to really focus on those things.
9: And Erin, as a campaigns reporter, what are you going to be doing during the campaign? Are there people that you're going to be wanting to speak to?
11: I'm really excited just to talk to folks who are here and see how, you know, the speeches across the 2 days are landing among voters.
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12: AP News, I'm Ed Donahue. President Trump says higher gas prices will be around for a while.
13: They're going to be tumbling down, and we'll get them down, I think, for gasoline we'll get them below $2 a gallon.
14: But not until after the midterm.
13: I think it's going to take a little bit longer than the midterm.
12: There is a convention in Dallas starting today for Republicans as the party gears up for the midterm elections. Control of Congress is at stake. Speakers are candidates supported by President Trump. There are Democrats, though, in Dallas, including Illinois Governor J.B. Pritzker.
15: The Republicans are lying and they're corrupt. And that corruption just won't work this time. Voters can see through the BS that Republicans are spewing.
12: The convention also features speeches from President Trump, his eldest son, and other party leaders. China has hit back at U.S. claims of malicious AI distillation ahead of planned bilateral talks.
16: China's Commerce Ministry said such claims are groundless, with its Ministry of Foreign Affairs urging the U.S. to avoid making unfounded accusations and insisting its AI development is self-reliant. U.S. organizations named six Chinese AI developers, including DeepSeek, Alibaba and Moonshot AI, saying they've gained unauthorized access to U.S. AI models and that their activities were done likely with Chinese government awareness. AI governance is expected to come up in talks planned between President Donald Trump and China's Xi Jinping. I'm Charles Ledesma.
12: New York Mayor Zoran Mamdani says there will be heightened security measures in place Friday on the 25th anniversary of the 9/11 attacks.
17: Fencing will be installed to surround the memorial site and other locations in Lower Manhattan. There will be security screening for anyone invited to the memorial. And please remember that this event is not open to the general public.
12: Prosecutors say a British man has been charged with helping Russian military spies plan sabotage in the UK. Stocks remain lower in late-day trading on Wall Street. This is AP News.
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18: Good afternoon and welcome to C-SPAN's live coverage of the first ever Republican midterm convention. With control of the Senate and the House at stake in this year's elections, President Trump and his party are betting that this two-day GOP gathering will energize voters to get out to vote in this year's midterm election and cast their ballot for Republican candidates. And we'll be live here at the American Airlines Center in Dallas's Victory Park for our C-SPAN coverage of the midterm convention over the next 2 days. The only TV network bringing you every speech and every moment without talking heads or interruptions. Over the next hour, we'll preview the day ahead in Dallas. We'll also want to hear from all of you. Have you made up your mind for this year's election? Are you planning to watch this convention? And who do you want to hear from? 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Democrats, 202-748-8920. All others, your line is 202-748-8922. 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Welcome, everyone, to our live coverage of the GOP midterm convention. We're joined here at the table by Bob Cusack, who is the Washington Examiner's executive editor. Bob, let's just begin with, why did Republicans want to hold this midterm convention, the first midterm convention for the party?
19: It's an interesting question because both parties were considering it. Democrats, after they heard Republicans were thinking about it, were like, well, maybe us too. And Democrats in the 70s and 80s did have some convention, midterm conventions. But as you mentioned, Republicans have not. So it's a messaging war. And this is very important for the president. And the president loves a big show. And I'm sure he's going to put on a big show over the next couple days.
18: It's been labeled as a Trumpapalooza. Why?
19: Yeah. Well, he's the leader of the party. Now, some Republicans privately don't want this to be all about Trump, but it's very hard to tell the president no. And so he's going to be speaking not just on one night, but on both nights, both tonight and tomorrow. But his approval ratings are in the high 30s now. So that is the number one indicator of what is going to happen in the midterms. However, conventional wisdom can sometimes be wrong. We thought there was going to be a big red wave in 2022, the last midterm. That didn't happen. And even though Joe Biden and his party lost the House, they didn't lose it by as much as they thought they would. And in retrospect, that was actually kind of the worst thing that could have happened to Democrats, because then the whispers about Joe Biden maybe not running for a second term, they went away because Biden, as a leader of his party, brought them. It's all about expectations, and they exceeded expectations. Right now, the expectations for Republicans, pretty low.
18: In addition to President Trump, there are a slew of Republican speakers at today's midterm convention as well as tomorrow. Joining us from inside the convention now is Mike LePetri, who is a House candidate for New York's 3rd Congressional District. You're speaking tonight at 7 p.m. Eastern Time. What will be your message?
20: Yeah, we're very excited to speak at the 7 o'clock hour to project our message of common sense over chaos, making sure that people recognize all the success that Republicans have created for the hardworking middle-class American, and also showcasing myself as the next generation common sense Republican who's going to be advocating for our future generations to make sure that we have a country that our children and our grandchildren want to live in.
18: You're running in for New York's 3rd Congressional District. Why did you decide to run for this seat? You've run before.
20: I'm an attorney and former New York State Assemblyman who actually defeated a Democrat incumbent to win my seat in the state legislature. And I had the opportunity to now either sit in the sidelines and watch my opponent now in this congressional seat say one thing and do another, voting against the district's likes, voting against their policies, voting against the average hardworking middle-class American. So I had the option to either sit in the sidelines and watch him continue to be two-faced or step in to make sure we have real, authentic leadership. I did as a state legislator where I stood by the people that I sought to represent, and now I'm going to continue doing it now in Congress come November 3rd.
18: You're running against Congressman Tom Suozzi, Democrat of New York. It's a competitive seat. Do you agree with President Trump 100%?
20: So we support the President of the United States to make sure we're putting more money in the pockets of hardworking middle-class Americans. We're making sure to keep our borders secure. We're making sure we're going to 100% back the blue. Those are policies that my voters want to see. They're looking forward to having an advocate for them. My opponent, unfortunately, voted against the largest tax cut in American history. He voted against voter ID. He voted against keeping boys out of girls' sports. And he voted on the heels of 9/11 with this midterm convention. He voted against providing lifetime health care funding for 9/11 first responders. So clearly he's not someone that cares about us. He cares more about himself while all the while making $10 million trading stocks while in Congress. We're looking to enrich the lives of the voters, not to enrich the lives of the congressmen. And I want to make sure we have a real leader that's going to be out there advocating for us.
18: Is there a policy or legislation that was passed by Republicans and the president that you've disagreed with?
20: Well, I'm sure there's always going to be agreements and disagreements. We're never going to be 100% perfect on anything. I'd have to look at each bill and each legislation particularly. I know when I was a state legislator, I was always reading the bills. And during my time in the state assembly, I was voting on bills that were passed by Democrats and Republicans. And that's very important that we have a balanced approach and making sure we have a common sense middle ground approach that having the next generation in there can work with both sides of the aisle to do what's right for the people.
19: Mike, this is Bob Cusack with the Washington Examiner. Your colleague in New York, Mike Lawler, invited the president to appear with him at a rally a little while back. Do you want the president to come to your district?
20: Actually, we were honored to have the president in the district just a few weeks ago. We had both the president and the vice president. We also had House leadership with the Speaker of the House, the Majority Leader, and the Majority Whip. So we have all the support of the White House and House leadership to make sure that we can win this seat. 2 years ago, we came within just 3 percentage points of victory, and now we're looking to finish the fight to flip this seat and grow the House majority.
19: Well, a lot of people want President Trump's money. He's got $400 million. Have you asked the president for some financial help?
20: We're focused on just doing what's going to be right for the people, voting policies, put more money in their pockets, keep their children safe, secure their communities, and keep them safe from illegal aliens who wish to wreak havoc on it, standing with law enforcement, and also protecting our water quality as the former co-chair of the statewide water quality task force. If others want to come and help us out, we're very grateful for it, but at the end of the day, I'm looking straight ahead to do what's right for my voters.
18: Mike LePetri, what did you have to do to attend this 2-day convention? There were reports that lawmakers had to pay a $25,000 entrance fee. As a candidate, did you have to pay to attend?
20: No, for us, we were honored to, because we have the support of House leadership and the White House, we were honored to be here not only as a guest, but to speak tonight in the primetime 7 o'clock hour this evening preceding the President of the United States.
18: We will have live coverage of your remarks along with the other speakers. You are also attending, so who do you want to hear from tonight? Who are you interested in listening to, and what do you want to hear?
20: We have so much talent that's going to be speaking at this convention. They're going to be talking all about the triumphs of Republicans and also the vision for our country. And there's true contrast between the people who can choose the Republicans who are for America or the Democrats who are for socialism. So it's a direct binary contrast to give the people a true choice for our future. And where do you want to see? Who do you believe that's actually going to protect your children and your grandchildren? Who's going to be advocating for the hardworking American citizen? Who's going to be out there championing law and order? Who's going to be doing what's right, not what's easy? And ultimately, you've seen it time and time again where Democrats are more focused on these communist socialist policies that are helping illegal aliens flood our borders. We already saw it with Joe Biden. We saw what happened with Democrats in office with causing the inflation to skyrocket over 9%, trillions of dollars added to the national debt, not investment in our country. Those are problems that people just recognize, and they don't want to see that continue.
18: Michael Petry is a U.S. House candidate for New York's 3rd Congressional District. Thank you for your time.
20: Thank you so much.
18: Bob Cusack, you heard him bring up policies that Republicans won on in 2024. Mm-hmm. Immigration, border security. What is this election about this time around?
19: Well, Greta, it's a lot about the same. You know, Democrats in 2024 really leaned into democracy is at stake, but it was a misread of the electorate, which remains angry to this day. Affordability is the number one issue, and tied in that is inflation and gas prices, and that brings in the Iran war. So the fact that the Iran war is still ongoing as we're having this convention, because Republicans were talking, well, maybe by July 4th it'll be over. And then now it's past Labor Day. That's a real concern, because a lot of members are privately telling us gas prices are way too high. They're at record high now, certainly for the Labor Day holiday, and that helps the Democrats.
18: There are Republicans who are not attending. Why not?
19: Well, they don't want to be too tied to President Trump. Susan Collins is one of them. Susan Collins has the support of Trump, but she's certainly not going to be asking Trump to come to Maine. Also, remember, Collins voted yes to convict Trump on the second impeachment trial. So that, I'm sure, didn't sit well with Trump, because usually if you cross Trump on impeachment, he takes you out. He's taken a lot of, whether it's House and or Senate, including Bill Cassidy in a primary, but there are a number of them. So a number of Republicans want to run their own race, but it's a tough decision, because Mike LePetre had Trump, as he mentioned, out. Mike Lawler in a tough race had Trump out. Okay, well, they're not that popular. Trump is not that popular in those districts. However, you need the base to come out. And if you don't get the Trump base to come out, you're probably going to lose in November.
18: Isn't that what this is about, this two-day gathering in Dallas, is to energize the base?
19: It is. And I think it would be wise for the president to continue what he did at the State of the Union, where basically he was saying, these people are crazy, meaning Democrats, we're common sense. If it's too much about Trump and Trump saying the economy is great, when roughly 2 out of 3 people do not think the economy is even close to great, and they think the economy is poor or subpar, that actually brings back memories of President Biden being very defensive in 2024, not showing a lot of empathy. I think this president has similar problems to President Biden, where he says everything's great. I would, you know, give me an A+ on the economy. Well, most voters don't agree with that.
18: What about Republican leadership? Will they be here in Dallas over the next 2 days? Will they get prime speaking spots? What do we expect from them?
19: Yeah, you're going to hear from a number of Republican leaders, but not all will speak. And the most notable one that will not be speaking is Senate Majority Leader John Thune. And John Thune and Trump have had, at times, a very testy relationship. Trump wants to pass the SAVE Act. In order to do that, they would have to get rid of the filibuster. Thune has said 25 to 30 Republicans want to keep the filibuster as is, so the votes aren't there. And Thune has a big decision of whether he's going to run for re-election in 2028. In 2022, he really wrestled with it, and his constant battles, or Trump's constant poking at Thune, is certainly wearing on the majority leader. However, you are going to see other leaders like Speaker Johnson and Tom Emmer and Steve Scalise, who are honestly just closer to the president. But it's going to be an interesting show. And remember, too, that Trump is going against the National Football League tonight and tomorrow. So that is significant. The NFL is basically now the national pastime. It's way past baseball and other sports. It's the number one sport in this country by far. So I, you know, some people said, why would they pick these two dates? Well, they did.
18: Politico playbook had a quote from one White House official today saying that my only hope is that no one watches it since it's competing with the NFL opening games. Hopefully nobody notices the embarrassing show. That's a quote from a White House official. The person added, I don't think it will matter. No one knows about it. No enthusiasm, and it's during football. Only D.C. people care. I'm looking at that room in the convention hall, and it doesn't look like only D.C. people. I mean, there's quite a few people that are attending.
19: Listen, I mean, this is expectations are low for this convention. There's no doubt about it. And when you have expectations low, you can surpass them. And Trump, in prior convention, presidential convention, he has certainly put on a show playing Eye of the Tiger when he came in, won at the convention. It wasn't boring. So one thing about Donald Trump, whether you like him or hate him, he's not boring. And the show that they put on, there'll be some speakers who may not be so memorable. But there will be a show here. It will be interesting to see if this changes the momentum. Because honestly, Greta, over the last month, the mood has moved against Republicans, and that's partly because of the war. The Big Beautiful Bill is what Republicans want to talk about. We did a 10-part series at the Washington Examiner on it, exclusive stories on how it got passed. But it's being that message is being drowned out by the Iran war and the economic implications of it, and there are some positive implications of it, are being drowned out.

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1: 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Let's go inside the convention. C-SPAN's Kate Michael on the floor.
2: That's right, Greta. We are here on the floor of the GOP convention. We are a midterm convention. We actually have two candidates that are here with us from Illinois.
3: Illinois 13th
2: and 14th.
3: Yeah.
2: Now, I know, Mr. Martyr, you actually were a delegate that has voted for President Trump.
3: Yes.
2: And you've run before. But, Mr. Wilson, this is your first time running. Is that correct?
3: Yes, my first time running for Illinois District 13. Lucky number 13. Starts in Champaign, goes to Springfield, all the way down to East St. Louis, the land of Lincoln.
2: So tell me a little bit. You are from a more suburban and rural area. Your area encompasses some places people might have heard of.
4: Yeah. So we have seven counties: Will County, Kendall County, DeKalb, Kane, Bureau, Putnam, and LaSalle. So Representative Lauren Underwood is the Democrat incumbent. Her job is trying to flip the House from red to blue. My job is flip her seat from dark blue to bright red.
2: So you have been to a convention before, so you knew what to expect. But, Mr. Wilson, have you been to a convention before?
3: No, ma'am. It's pretty exciting. I'm happy to be here, happy to be a delegate, happy to represent Illinois, because Illinois is the greatest state in the United States.
2: So since you have been to a convention before, this one's a little bit different. Is there any business that you're expecting to be happening here today?
4: You know, I actually haven't seen the business agenda. I expect that we'll have maybe a vote or two on policy and things on the platform, but I think for the most part, this is a get-out-the-vote convention. Perfectly timed for the election season here, which is really in play already. In Illinois, we start election on September 24th. We have 40 days to vote. It's incredible. I'm like, I don't know why we need it, but here we are.
2: So, Mr. Wilson, why did you think it was important for you to be here for this first ever midterm convention?
3: My main reason to be here is to represent Central Illinois, to be a voice for the people that live, the 740,000 people that live in Illinois. I'm a U.S. Navy veteran. I've served our country. I have a master's degree in nuclear engineering. I want to bring that expertise here and the common sense values to represent my district here in this convention.
2: So you're going to be hearing from a number of speakers over the next 2 days on a number of topics, but what is the single biggest issue that you think Republicans need to talk about between now and Election Day?
4: You know, for us, it's really about waste, fraud, and abuse, which is happening in Washington. President Trump's trying to stop it. The Republicans are trying to stop it. The Democrats want to keep it going, and that affects your affordability. It affects your, you know, our economy and everything else. And people in our district, in my district, Illinois 14, they're taking it on the chin, both with federal policies and our state policies. Our governor is the tax king of the Midwest, or really of the nation, and he's passing tax after tax. We can't afford it. We need to end Democrat rule in Illinois, and we need to end Democrat rule in Illinois' 14th district. Send Congresswoman Lauren Underwood back and home.
2: So we're going to be hearing from President Trump on both days of this midterm convention. What is it that you think the president can do between now and the midterms to help Congress stay Republican?
3: What I think he can do is energize the base and appeal to the independents. My district, ma'am, is one-third Republican, one-third Democrat, one-third Democrat, independent. And for me, I like to have a pragmatic, authentic, common-sense approach. And what we need here in Illinois is more energy, more nuclear energy, more small modular reactors. We bring the energy abundance here in Illinois. We'll drop the cost of everything. We'll tackle affordability by energy.
4: Amen.
2: Well, thank you both so much for speaking with us. Enjoy the midterm convention.
3: Thank you so much.
2: Pleasure. Back to
1: you, Greta. C-SPAN's Kate Michael on the convention floor for the first ever Republican midterm convention. Bob Cusack, two House candidates from Illinois. They have their work cut out for them as Republicans.
0: Yeah, you're not going to see these in their races in toss-up category of political reporter or others. But, you know, conventions are fun. There's a lot of partying. There's a lot of fundraising going on. I did want to mention Thune is doing some fundraising in the Dallas region. But overall, this is what they need to do. You know, they do have the microphone here. Democrats partly do not have a midterm convention because they don't really have an agenda. Now, Republicans also, I don't know.

0: what H.R. 1 is going to be. Like the H.R. 1 was the big, beautiful bill in this Congress, but what's going to be H.R. 1 in the next Congress? Maybe
1: meaning
0: it's just
1: the
0: say,
1: first
0: the
1: piece
0: first
1: of
0: piece,
1: legislation.
0: Yeah, like your top priority. It would be H.R. 1 and the Senate would be S.1. Maybe it's the SAVE Act. But the SAVE Act doesn't have the votes. And in all likelihood, there are going to be more Democrats in Congress, whether they win the House or Senate. They're probably going to pick up seats. So that means the SAVE Act is also not going to pass next year unless all of a sudden John Thune, or if he's not leader, and I assume he is, even though Trump has not backed him for leader, has not endorsed him yet to be leader, they're not going to have the votes then. So what would you do if you had power? Democrats 20 years ago, in a very similar situation, they didn't have the House, they didn't have the White House, they didn't have the Senate, they were in the wilderness, kind of like they are now. There was an unpopular war going on, there were ethics controversies dogging Republicans, so there's a lot of similarities. Back then, I remember interviewing Nancy Pelosi as they were about to unveil their 6 for 06. They actually had an agenda. Now, a lot of people say you don't need an agenda if you're in the minority party in a midterm. You do in a presidential. And but that remains to be seen. If Democrats underperform, people will say, well, you didn't say what you were for. But the Democrats are going through a bit of a civil war now with the rise of the DSA, the socialist movement, and the establishment. So they can't really come up with an agenda because, you know, people like Bernie Sanders and Chuck Schumer, they're not going to agree what the agenda should be. So this is going to be an ugly election. Some have called it a, you know, it's going to be a race to the bottom. And it's going to be, you guys are terrible, you guys are terrible. That always happens in every election. But it's going to be more so this year.
1: Balance of power is on the line in this election. How many seats do Democrats need to take control of the House and then the Senate?
0: In the Senate, they need to pick up 4. So losing any seats in the Senate is almost catastrophic. Chris Pappas, who won his primary in New Hampshire, if he had lost that primary, I think the chances of a Senate takeover would have plummeted. But he did win his primary. That's a state Democrats should win, especially this year in a midterm where you have Democrats out of power. So the left is very hungry. They're going to show up to vote. In the House, you're talking about 2 to 3 seats that are going to make the difference. It could be come down to 1 seat. And Greta, we may not know who controls the House for a week or two, especially if it's a close margin. And in the Senate, there could be a lot of close, couple close races. So we may not know. That's where the stakes are so high. I do expect in the Senate it's going to be very close to 50-50. Maybe it's 51-49 Democrats. Maybe it's 51-49 Republicans. But in the House, Republicans have a couple things going for them. They have money. They have a money advantage, without a doubt. And they have the redistricting advantage. But after that, it gets a little murky, and cash is not always king in politics. Hillary Clinton had more money than Donald Trump. Harris had more money, if you count it all up. They both lost.
1: Joining us from inside the convention hall is Kate Santelise. She's a congressional reporter with Axios. You're on the ground inside the hall, convention hall. What's the mood like?
2: Well, the mood is interesting. We're starting to see some people trickle in now. But just speaking with lawmakers over the last few days, there's really just a lack of enthusiasm around this whole event. You know, I've been told that only about 100 lawmakers and candidates are expected to actually show up in Dallas, which is a relatively small number of Republicans. So it remains to be seen exactly whether these speeches are going to motivate these lawmakers and the Republican base that turned up to be excited about the election and get people out to vote. But everyone's really excited to see what President Trump has to say tonight. Republicans are hoping that he stays a little bit more on message and focuses on hammering Democrats more than attacking some people in his own party.
1: From your reporting, why was there resistance for some lawmakers and candidates to appear in Dallas at this 2-day convention?
2: Well, for vulnerable Republicans, a lot of them felt that their time might have been better spent back home in their districts talking with voters and their constituents rather than in Dallas right next to the president who hasn't necessarily been super popular with the American people. We know that there are a few vulnerable lawmakers appearing, like Congressman Mike Lawler, but a lot of them thought that their time would better be spent back home. And then there's also the $25,000 price tag that was associated with this event for lawmakers. Speaking with some Republicans last week, a lot of them were a little shocked by that price tag and weren't really excited about the thought of paying that as well. Vulnerable lawmakers were exempt from that, but it still wasn't enough to get them here. And that's important because this event is all about building enthusiasm for those candidates and getting people to turn out for them. So it's interesting that they're not actually really going to be here.
1: Some lawmakers had to pay the $25,000 fee and some did not. Is that right?
2: Yes, that's exactly right. So at first, I was told that all lawmakers had to pay. Then there was this exemption for the 18 vulnerable members. That's the NRCC's Patriot program. And then I heard from some lawmakers last week who said, if you just ask leadership, they might just let you slide and come anyway, because the attendance numbers have been super low and they haven't been able to get a ton of lawmakers to come here. So there were different tiers to this. $25,000 was the minimum. You could also pay up to $100,000 and get a breakfast with House GOP leadership as well, which isn't that different from what lawmakers get back in the Capitol every week during their conference. But that was kind of the pay scale that we saw. And that was surprising for a lot of lawmakers. It's a lot of money for them.
1: As we watch folks gather inside the convention hall wearing funny hats, some interesting outfits, a little dancing that's happening, can you tell us what's happening outside of the convention hall over the next 2 days when it comes to fundraising?
2: Well, there are lots of different booths going on, lots of excitement, long lines to get into the convention. But GOP lawmakers are hoping that this is going to be a huge fundraising opportunity for them, especially to help Senate candidate Ken Paxton. You know, President Trump's super PAC just dropped $10 million into that race to help him. But I've had a lot of people describe to me these next 2 days as sort of a love fest for Ken Paxton, who's trailing a bit behind James Tallarico. It's a race that they're really worried about. But overall, GOP lawmakers are hoping that this is going to be a really great fundraising opportunity for them. That remains to be seen so far.
1: Kate Santelise, which stories are you chasing during your 2 days down there in Dallas?
2: Definitely looking forward to seeing what Trump has to say on both nights of this convention. There is a little bit of an anxiety among GOP lawmakers about exactly what he's going to focus on. So that's really what I'm going to be looking at for the next 2 days.
1: Kate Santelise, Axios congressional reporter. Thank you very much.
2: Thank you for having me.
1: And we are live with the first ever GOP midterm convention from Dallas over the next 2 days. We're about 30 minutes out from the start of day one of the midterm convention. You'll get live, uninterrupted coverage of all of the speakers, all of the moments right here on C-SPAN. Over on C-SPAN 2, by the way, throughout the GOP midterm convention here on C-SPAN 1, on C-SPAN 2, we're bringing you Democrats from the Trail in competitive House, Senate, and gubernatorial races from 3 p.m. to 11 p.m. Eastern Time. So you tune in to C-SPAN 2 if you're interested in hearing what Democrats are saying on the road to the Capitol. Let's go back to Kate Michael, also on the floor of the convention hall in Dallas. Go ahead, Kate.
3: Yes, Greta, I'm here with T. Tran, who has come all the way from California to be here at this inaugural midterm convention. Why did you think it was important for you to be here?
4: Oh, why is it important? You got to be kidding me. This is the first time ever we have a midterm convention. I attended the convention in Milwaukee as a guest last time. And then, you know, like, it was sad because you have the death of the fireman Corey on the day that they tried to assassinate the president. And then he made it, and then he came back for the convention, and then we nominated him and J.D. Vance. And then this time, first time ever, and tomorrow, we commemorate, we will honor Charlie Kurtz live again, 1 year anniversary after, you know, he was killed. Yeah.
3: So who in particular are you looking forward to hearing from over the course of the next 2 days?
4: For the course of the next 2 days, I would expect all this delegate that running for a midterm election would bring a message of, number one, a successful story of this administration for the last 19 months, of the achievement. People, you know, like, I don't know, the media, I listen to them. They downplay the achievement that President Trump has done for our country and the world. You know, he's a peacemaker, the World Cup, oh, what a success.
3: What do you think is President Trump's biggest achievement?
4: President Trump's biggest achievement is to give us hope. Because for a moment, we thought, I escaped communism from South Vietnam, and we don't have South Vietnam anymore. It's like South Korea being taken over by North Korea. Can you believe it? And we lost that country, and we became a proud American with the American dream. I became a professional, you know, have a pretty successful life in California. And I saw the 2020 election was being stolen, and I saw division between the people, and I saw all this woke culture canceling, you know, all this abnormal activity happening in this country. And I don't want to lose it. So President Trump give us hope that we continue to fight for the freedom that we have. That's why we came here for. We came here for freedom.
3: So is that the number one message that you think people should take away from this midterm convention?
4: Well, it's not the number one. That's a lot of messages. My message is, number one, please, the Republican Party, Senate, need to pass the Save America Act. because, you know, that protect our election. If there's no fair election, then, you know, it's happening in California all the time. People work hard to campaign with money and volunteer and everything, and then they continue to count the vote like days and weeks after the election day. It's not fair. So we have to have, see, go around the world. No other country that, like us, they count all the vote in one day. And then, you know, only citizens get the right to vote. So the Save America Act is to protect election. It's not to stop people from voting. No, to stop illegal people from voting.
3: All right, well, before I let you go, we have to see this amazing, amazing suit that you have put together.
4: America 250th birthday. Can you see?
5: We don't have a king, but we have an awesome president. I call him a badass president that make America great again, and he was saved by God. If you see the letter, saved by God.
3: Mr. Tran, thank you so much.
4: Thank you so much. God bless you, and let's celebrate America 250th achievement.
3: Back to you, Greta.
1: All right, Kate, strategic placement of the word badass. I see that on the back of the jacket. We are live from the GOP midterm convention, the first for the party in Dallas over the next 2 days. And the extravaganza gets underway at 4 p.m. Eastern time. We are less than 30 minutes away from that. And we will bring you live uninterrupted coverage here on C-SPAN today and tomorrow. Joining us for the conversation is Bob Cusack, who's executive editor of the Washington Examiner. And we're also joined now by Kirk Beto, who's the Hotline's editor-in-chief. Thank you both for being here. Kirk, I want to begin with you to reset here a little bit, because this is all about energizing voters. Kate Michael just talked to somebody who does not need to be energized. He's there for the Republicans. But who are they trying to get to turn out and vote for them?
6: Well, first off, it's great to be here with both of you today. And you're right, this isn't so much a persuasion campaign, it's a turnout campaign right now is what we're looking at. We're looking to get the guy who is in the great birthday uniform there to not just, you know, support Trump, but to show up and vote. And as we've seen so many times when Trump is not on the ballot, his most hardcore supporters don't necessarily go and cast a ballot. We've seen that in every midterm cycle for the last 10 years. When he's not on the ballot, is Democrats have a little bit more of advantage. But when Trump is at the top of the ticket, he's able to activate these groups of voters who wouldn't normally go cast their ballots. So right now, as early voting starting in several states, this is kind of be a shot in the arm for Republicans to get out and go vote, get out and go support the president, even if he's not on the ballot, because his policies are.
1: Bob Cusack, is there an enthusiasm gap here?
0: There is. There's a big enthusiasm gap between Democrats and Republicans, but that's normal. With the party out of power, and that's definitely the Democrats. They don't have the House, Senate, or White House, and they're in the minority in governor, so that could change with this election as well. That's what Republicans are concerned about. So that's what they're trying to fire them up. I think more with, hey, we can't let these people get in charge, what we saw at the State of the Union. And it really put Democrats at least temporarily on defense. And I do think that's got to be part of the message, because, I mean, let's face it, both parties have problems. And the Republicans are giving Democrats gifts. One of the gifts politically is the Iran war. It's not popular. Another gift are tariffs. I mean, you talked to Republicans a year ago, even John Thune said, well, I hope these tariffs are temporary. Well, we're still talking about them, and he's escalating them, especially with Canada. Now, Democrats have also given a gift to Republicans, and that's the DSA movement, with really a platform that's way out there of eliminating the presidency and the Senate. And we asked Alexandria Ocasio-Cortez, do you support that? Because she has got the backing of DSA in prior elections, including her first against Joe Crowley in a primary, and she distanced herself from that. Now, that could be maybe getting ready for a presidential bid, because she's got to worry about electability, or a Senate bid. I think she's going to go for one of them. I just wrote a column on that, of her choices of either taking on Chuck Schumer or trying to take on this White House, and whether it's Vance or Rubio or whomever. But that's where I think both parties are going to be talking about the negative part of the other party.
1: President Trump, before he left for Dallas, spoke to reporters in Washington. Here's what he had to say.
7: Mr. President, several Republicans in competitive races are not coming to the convention. Do you understand why they're deciding not to come?
8: Everybody's coming to the convention. Everybody wants to come, but we only want, and the people that are coming, by the way, we're going to be sold out tonight, just so you understand. Who are you with?
7: ABC News, sir.
8: ABC Fake News. One of the worst. You are the worst of all, in my opinion. The reason that some people are not coming is because we don't have room for 500 politicians. We have room for the ones that have a close race, if they're slightly behind or slightly ahead or tied. But we don't have rooms for people that are 35 points up and don't need to be there. We said stay back in campaign. Every politician that we've wanted to be there is there. Go ahead.
1: President Trump from earlier today before heading to Dallas, where he's slated to speak, Kirk Beto, tonight.
6: Bob was just talking about the gifts that the other party is giving to each other. One of the gifts that the Republicans are giving Democrats is Trump's very low approval ratings right now. He's sitting at about a 38 or so, 39% average, depending on what you're looking at. That's lower than he was during his first term when Democrats flipped about 40 seats. That's lower than President Obama in his first term, lower than Joe Biden during his term as well. And more often than not, these elections are a referendum on the party in power. And right now what we're seeing again and again is voters reject Trump. So this is why this gambit here to turn out the base for the Republican Party is so risky here, because you risk alienating those independent voters, those maybe Biden-Trump voters who helped deliver them the White House 2 years ago. This is going to be a really risky gambit here. I mean, the whole convention, this whole midterm convention has been billed as Trumpapalooza here. And as Trump was just saying there, he's going to be branded everywhere here. So I get for people like Mike Lawler, who's going to be speaking there, Rob Bresnahan from Pennsylvania, Eric Flores down in Texas. You can bet Democrats are going to be clipping and saving all these clips for attack ads coming up in the final weeks of the campaign.
1: He said any Republican lawmaker who's vulnerable, they wanted them to come to this convention. Are they all showing up?
6: They are not all showing up. The two that I mentioned are probably in some of the most competitive races in the country. But you don't see someone like Brian Fitzpatrick down there either. He's from a Republican from right outside of Pennsylvania. He's not going to be down there. You're not seeing a lot of the Michigan delegation either. You're not seeing a lot of the Iowa delegation, who's going to be in really tough re-election bids in battleground Iowa there. You're seeing a lot of folks kind of keep their distance, especially other Republicans who might be in districts that Kamala Harris carried in 2 years ago.
1: Bob Cusack, what are the states, the battleground states for this midterm election?
0: Well, in the Senate, you have to look at, and as we were talking a little bit earlier, Democrats really have to hold serve in the states that they control now. So that would include New Hampshire, Minnesota, Michigan's a big one there. And then, you know, a year ago, if you had said, well, the Senate's in play, I'd be like, I don't think so. Well, the Senate is now in play because Democrats didn't have a great map. They not only have to keep those states, but then they've got to go into red states like Iowa and win, and Alaska, Ohio, Sherrod Brown, former senator, running again. Texas, we've been talking about a little bit. And then in the House, we have all these redistricted states. So that also is a precursor to 2028, because a lot of the 2028 possibilities, like Gavin Newsom, well, he's got to deliver some seats in California. And then on the flip side, you have other candidates who were also didn't succeed in getting redistricting through. So there's a lot, and Ted Cruz, who's going to run for president, he's got a lot riding on Ken Paxton winning. So this is going to be fascinating. And remember, right after the midterms, we're going to be talking about 2028, and people are going to be getting in before you know it.
6: I bet we're going to see people getting in before Thanksgiving at
0: yes.
6: this point.
0: I agree.
1: And what do you mean by that?
6: I'm looking at old timelines here of when past presidential candidates have jumped in the race. President Trump jumped in November of right after the midterms, and I would be surprised if we didn't see someone, especially on the Democratic side, jump in after the midterms, try to ride some of the momentum, especially if Democrats flip the House pretty decisively. If some of those folk who have been in high demand as surrogates don't say, I helped do this, I'm declaring victory here, and I am going to continue to help my party by seeking the White House in 2028.
1: We were talking to Kate Santelis, who is an Axios congressional reporter, and she was saying that these 2 days are a love fest for Ken Paxton. 2 days in Dallas and midterm convention, all for Ken Paxton?
6: Well, I think that goes to show how weak of a candidate Ken Paxton is. Now, Ken Paxton has enough personal, has more personal baggage than the DFW airport at Christmas time. He has got professional liabilities, he's got political liabilities, and with that wasn't enough, he's also not a great campaigner either. He's tough on the stump and hasn't been raising money. That's why when you saw the Trump PAC, MAGA Inc., do its first big spend of the cycle,
1: it was $10 million. And we have a live shot of him right now in the convention hall. I wonder if he's looking over his speech.
0: Probably, yes. What do you think he's going
6: to
0: say?
6: Well, I think he's going to try to hug Trump as much as possible. I think you're going to see him lean a lot more into the culture war issues. You've seen him lean into those against James Tallarico, you know, replaying the comments of the Democratic nominee for Texas Senate there, saying that God is non-binary, that there are at least six types of genders. I think Paxton is pretty good at relitigating those culture war issues, and I think that's what he's going to try and at least lean into that and lean into all this outside money coming to help him win in November.
1: All right.
0: Yeah, well, it's just interesting that Democrats, you know, Nancy Pelosi, and I've covered her for decades, she's on her way out. She was the big boogeyman for the Republicans. Okay, she's no longer the boogeyman. And Hakeem Jeffries, the would-be speaker, not a lot of people know him. Mm-hmm. So I think Republicans are going to have to get creative and probably show some videos, whether that's Mamdani in New York or these DSA.
1: Abdul El-Sayed.
0: You're going to hear a lot about El-Sayed in Michigan. But you're going to see, you know, kind of taking the platform of DSA and in blue states, these candidates have already won. So we're going to see DSA candidates who are going to win in November. And I think it would be wise for Republicans to say, okay, this is the face of the Democratic Party. Obviously, Democrats are going to come back with, hey, the face of the party is Trump. And Kirk, to your point, he's in the high 30s. So why are you hanging out with him? And also, you're going to hear some positive things because Trump has been saying it at every campaign speech. The economy is roaring. America's never been better. And the Democrats are going to say in their debates, and a lot of debates are not happening because it used to be everyone debated, and now some candidates just, they can't agree on it, but they're going to be asked, do you agree with the president that the economy is great? And what grade do you give the president? And the president always watches those type of things. And that's why these Republican candidates are a little concerned. And that's why they've had to say, yes, I have to be back in my district or my state. Mm-hmm. They don't want to offend the president because if he turns his wrath on them, forget about it.
1: Let's go back inside the convention hall. C-SPAN's Kate Michael on the floor. Go ahead, Kate.
9: We are on the floor, although we won't be able to be on the floor for much longer. We have the Georgia delegation here. I have Rufus, Josh, and Caleb. Now, Rufus, this is not your first convention. You have been to several. In fact, you have run for office.
10: No, I've never run for office, only as a delegate. So in Georgia, we have a robust schedule when it comes to becoming a delegate. It's like a five-month process. And so I've been successful. 2004, I was elected out of the 5th Congressional District. 2008, I was with John McCain. I was a delegate, RNC, also a member of the Electoral College. 2012, I'm a Georgia boy, so I was with Herman. Then I was with Newt, and then I was a Romney alternate. 2016, I had my knee replaced, didn't make it. 2020, COVID, we were taking videos. And then in 24, I was back on as a member of Electoral College and also as an RNC delegate. So we're happy to be here, and we're happy y'all are here, too. Before you go, we like C-SPAN.
11: Yes.
10: There are others that we don't like in the media, but we like you guys. So.
9: Well, we're very happy to hear you like C-SPAN. Who are you looking forward to hearing from over the course of the next 2 days?
12: Well, there are a number of great speakers, but obviously the star of this show is President Donald Trump. And I think what's so important about this midterm convention, it's been so hard to break through with the message of what this administration has been able to deliver over the last 18 months. And that's why I'm delighted that C-SPAN and others are going to cover this in an unfiltered way so the American people can hear directly from President Trump about what's been done on no tax on tips, no tax on overtime, the successes in terms of making America energy independent again, the number of new business starts, Trump accounts for children. There's so much to talk about. So for me, President Trump is the star of this show.
9: And Caleb, what is the number one message that you think Americans need to be hearing out of this midterm convention?
13: The number one message is going to be affordability and how are we making the difference at our pocketbooks, at the gas station, and just at the everyday grocery store. And so what I'm excited to hear is the stuff that policy has already been put in place by the president, his initiatives, and with the White House going to Congress and being able to make sure that all these initiatives are being hit every single day. And so that's what I'm really excited about, is hearing from the president and members of Congress and what we're doing.
9: Now, these conventions are also supposed to be fun. So tell me just one thing that you're expecting is going to be fun here over the next 2 days.
10: I had a good time last night at the Southern States deal, wherever we were. Then we went over to the Florida party. I mean, I've had a great time. We actually have a better party than the Democrats. I'd have you go to both, and you'll come back here with us. This will be home for you. But no, being able to see people, it's like a reunion in some sorts. Morton Blackwell is over there. I think he's been a member of the RNC for over 40 years. I remember meeting him when I was a kid. I call it a kid, but I was in college. So again, seeing old friends and then meeting new friends, that's part of the fun for me. I don't know about you. What do you think, Zach?
12: Yeah, I agree 100%. I mean, all of our good folks from Georgia, I'm the chairman here, and we have people from all over the state, all different backgrounds, and then meeting with my colleagues from all the states and territories. It's very exciting to hear what's happening in different races around the country. Obviously, in Georgia, we're real excited about Mike Collins. It's one of our best opportunities in the country to take a Senate seat from the Democrats. But then I'm talking to other colleagues that have competitive Senate and House races around the country. So for political junkies like me, it's great to get on the field updates from everybody all at once in the same place.
9: All right, so they're having a good time here, and it'll only get better, I guess. Thanks, Greta. Back to you.
1: Calling all political junkies, that is for sure, when it comes to any convention, and this is the first ever Republican midterm convention. Who are the folks that attend conventions?
6: It's real diehard, dyed-in-the-wool party people. You were seeing those in a few of the interviews we have here. Longtime party members, big fans of the president, especially. You know, it's usual that you see more folks like dressed up in the big gear and everything. You would see like people wearing the Romney hair sometimes. It almost takes, especially this midterm convention, it's almost taking like the usual, like, real red-blooded party members that we see in conventions past, mixed with a Trump rally as well. So there's some real fanatics out there right now.
0: It's the insiders. Yeah, these are hardcore supporters. So, you know, 99% of the people in that room love Donald Trump, and that's why they're there. I've seen some polls that suggest, you know, there's a problem with the Republican base. But some polls show the MAGA base is fine. It's the other Republicans who are skeptical, who have been, okay, maybe they didn't love Trump, but they didn't want Kamala Harris to be elected, so they voted for Trump. They need those Republicans to vote this time around, and we all know that Trump has been very critical of mail-in voting, and to the chagrin of Republican leaders who have tried to tell him, stop saying that, but hard to tell this president to say, no, let's go in a different direction. Trump is the leader, and he will decide what to do. And he set this entire convention. Everything that is in this convention you're going to see, he's approved.
1: And he is one of the keynote speakers tonight. You heard from that party official say the president is the star. He will be joined on the stage tonight. You'll also hear from Treasury Secretary Scott Bessent, the Attorney General Todd Blanche, Congressman Steve Scalise, who is the majority leader in the House, along with another GOP leader, Tom Emmer from Minnesota. They are all speaking today. And then you're also going to hear from Michael Whatley, who's the former RNC chair and now running in North Carolina to replace retiring GOP Senator Tom Tillis. Ken Paxton, the Republican candidate in the U.S. Senate seat down in Texas. Senator John Husted, who's running for a full term in Ohio. Representative Byron Donalds, running for Florida governor. And Representative Mike Collins, who's running for that Georgia Senate seat against John Ossoff. Those are the notable speakers for in the Wednesday lineup for the first day of the GOP midterm convention. And C-SPAN is there for it all here on C-SPAN 1, live uninterrupted coverage, as you heard, unfiltered, that you can watch right here on the C-SPAN network. And over on C-SPAN 2, we have Democrats from the trail. We have been across the country with C-SPAN journalists embedded in competitive House and Senate and gubernatorial races in 10 states where the balance of power is on the line. We've been covering both Republican and Democratic candidates, and over on C-SPAN 2, we are featuring Democrats on the trail. Kirk Bader, why didn't Democrats do a convention?
6: I don't think they have the money to do a convention right now, quite frankly. We've been covering a lot about how the DNC especially has been cash-strapped over the last few months. We just saw some reporting today about how the individual campaigns and campaign committees are a little bit worried that they might not have the funds and resources necessary to ride this potential blue wave to get the maximum number of seats possible here. They also, you know, they've had experience with midterm conventions in the past. Yes, this is the first Republican midterm convention, but there were a pair of midterm conventions in the 1970s that I believe the last one was in 1978, which was a real disaster for Jimmy Carter. That was where I believe Ted Kennedy gave a great speech that really energized the base, and really the contrast between Carter and Ted Kennedy was so apparent that there were fears that he would try to primary him. Now, we're not going to see any of that happen here for on the Republican side, but the Democrats just thought, you know, if someone is going to go out there, embrace this unpopular president, if they want to be associated with him, far be it from us to get in the way. We do have a few candidates there right now doing some counter-programming. James Tallarico, I believe, is on the ground in Dallas holding events, doing a grocery drive, but I think that's going to be the extent of kind of the pushback from Democrats.
1: James Tallarico, the Democratic candidate running for the Senate seat in Texas, the one that was held by John Cornyn, who lost his primary battle to Ken Paxton. Throughout our coverage of the GOP midterm convention, we want to include all of you as well. To join the conversation, if you're a Republican, dial in at 202-748-8921. Democrats, 202-748-8920. Independents, all others. Your line is 202-748-8922. You can text if you'd like, include your first name, city, and state to 202-748-8903. Some of the major themes of the midterm convention for the Republicans. Today, you'll hear a lot about the GOP tax bill benefits, election integrity, immigration and public safety, manufacturing and trade policy, as well as health care. Bob Cusack, are those the issues voters want to hear about?
0: They definitely want to hear about immigration. Trump loves talking about immigration. Republicans have been urging him to talk more about the big, beautiful bill and the economy, and staving off those tax increases, and Republicans have gone after Democrats, saying, as earlier in the show, saying that Democrats all voted against the big beautiful bill, so basically all voted for a massive tax increase. It's interesting, out of those five speakers that you showed, four of them are in real trouble. Paxton's in trouble, Husted's in trouble, and we're talking about red states. Collins is in trouble in Georgia. Donalds is not. He's running for governor, and he got a big endorsement from the president. But they need some liftoff here, and I do think Whatley's in trouble in North Carolina. That's the other one. And honestly, in Georgia and North Carolina, unless these candidates step up real soon, they're going to lose the financial backing. And that's very interesting for Whatley, because he's a former RNC chair. And again, Republicans do have some money, though Tallarico and Sherrod Brown, the individual candidates in the Senate, have a ton of money. So that's where they're going to need to see, and donors are going to need to see, okay, why are you tight in these red states? If I'm going to give you money, you've got to have a big speech tonight. So there's some real pressure on those speeches.
1: Kirk Bader, add your analysis to those races.
6: No, there's definitely a lot on the line for these guys here. Michael Whatley, in this state that Democrats have struggled in for years statewide, is the underdog here. Roy Cooper, the former Democratic governor, is the favorite in that race right now. He's out raising him hand over fist, the former RNC chairman. He's going to have a big speech, need to have a big speech tonight to fire up his base, fire up donors right now. And yet we mentioned Ken Paxton's up there. He's a real lackluster campaigner. I mean, James Tallarico raised about $27 million in the first 3 months of this year. In the same time period, Ken Paxton raised about $1.1 million. That's why you're seeing so many outside groups come in to try and bail him out. But every dollar they spend in Texas, where when the Republican strategists were budgeting for the election year, that was not in their plan. That is a dollar that's not being spent against John Ossoff in Georgia or to help Mike Rogers up in Michigan. It's going to be a real big just black hole of money for Republicans unless they get more outside individual donors to these campaigns.
1: At the end of the day, it's Texas, though.
6: Yeah, it's going to be very expensive. It's going to be very ugly. But I do still think Ken Paxton at least is the slight favorite there.
1: Carolyn in Vinton, Ohio, thank you for calling in. Go ahead with your thoughts about the GOP midterm convention.
11: Well, I wish to differ with whatever gentleman said that people were looking forward to mostly hearing President Trump. I actually can't wait to hear from J.D. Vance. Now, I know it's a little bit subjective because I'm from Ohio, but he was a good senator. I mean, he, well, his staff probably, and Sherrod Brown's staff probably too, would keep me abreast during everything that was going on, and I appreciated that so much. And I think your question, and forgive me if someone said it before, because I had been grocery shopping and I just came in, but I think you said to say what you're looking forward to.
1: Yes.
11: And what I hope is that J.D. Vance gives his opinions, because that's what he normally does. And I appreciate him giving his opinions.
1: Even if he differs, Carolyn, even if he differs from the president.
11: Let's hear what he has to say, too.
1: All right, Carolyn. Bob Cusack, we haven't talked about the vice president yet.
0: Yeah, it's a great point, because Vance has so much riding on this election. He's finance chairman for the party. He's been raising a lot of money. He's been traveling. He's been on the campaign trail. Other cabinet secretaries like Bessent and Pete Hegseth have been on the campaign trail. You know who's not been on the campaign trail? It's Marco Rubio.
6: Mm-hmm.
0: And so Marco Rubio does not have a lot riding on this election. Vance does. Now, he's got a tough assignment. They've got to defy history here, but he needs Husted to win. That's his seat that he vacated before he became vice president. So that's his big stake in this election, and that's going to be a tea leaf. A lot of people, or some people, think that, well, maybe Vance won't run. Listen, I would bet a fair amount of money that Vance is going to run in 2028, because this is his opportunity. He's a sitting vice president, but he's going to have company.
1: All right, Kirk Beto, looks like the music is starting there. Your final thoughts real quick.
6: I'm really interested to see if there's any more outreach to help bring the party together right now, especially in Texas. We talked about how every Republican needs to turn out here. That includes supporters of John Cornyn, who Ken Paxton beat in the primary. So what I'm going to be watching for tonight is any olive branches out to those maybe reluctant Republicans who might have to hold their nose and vote for someone like Ken Paxton.
1: Kirk Beto, Bob Cusack, they'll be with us throughout the evening as we bring you live coverage of the first ever GOP midterm convention. We're going to bring you live now to the convention floor for our uninterrupted, unfiltered coverage live here on C-SPAN.

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1: AP News, I'm Ed Donahue. President Trump says it will take more time for oil prices to drop. The AP's Sagar Magani reports prices surged because of the Iran war.
2: They jumped again today, along with U.S. gas prices. AAA says the average price for a regular gallon hit $4.22, more than a dollar above the cost at this time last year. When might they drop?
3: Right after the election. Oil prices are going to be tumbling downward.
2: The president's looking toward early November.
3: I think it's going to take a little bit longer than the midterm,
2: which is when he sees Iran giving up.
3: I think the war will end immediately after the election.
2: A war, he said at the start, would last a matter of weeks, but is now in its seventh month. Sagar Magani, Washington.
1: President Trump is headed to Dallas in a Republican midterm convention.
3: Looks very big, looks very exciting, and we're going to explain what we've done. We've done things that have never been done in the first term or the second term, frankly, of a president.
1: Illinois Governor J.B. Pritzker is in Dallas.
4: We've got to make sure that we're overwhelming the MAGA Republicans with votes showing up for change, and that's what it is that I'm fighting for.
1: A new AP NORC USA Facts poll finds Americans are more skeptical of government information than they were a few years ago, with majorities now saying they have little or no trust in federal government information about elections, foreign affairs, or the environment. Social media influencers Andrew and Tristan Tate are being ordered by a federal judge in Miami to remain in custody as they fight extradition to the United Kingdom, where the brothers are accused of rape and sex trafficking. Stocks are lower at the closing bell on Wall Street. More information at apnews.com. This is AP News.
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5: Welcome to the historic 2026 Republican Convention. Tonight's program will reflect a stark contrast. Heading into November, Republican leaders and candidates focused on lower taxes, safe communities, secure borders, and economic opportunity. Versus a Democratic Party, driven by its most extreme liberal members, from James Tallarico and El Sayed, to Chuck Schumer and Nancy Pelosi. This program represents a Republican Party that is united in victory and ready to fight, fight, fight. This is the Republican Convention. For the presentation of the colors, please welcome the Dallas Police Department Honor Guard.
6: Forward, march. Live. Lift down. Hope. Lift. Peace.
5: Ladies and gentlemen, please rise for our opening ceremonies and the singing of America the Beautiful and our national anthem, presented by presidential tenor Christopher Macchio.

Please welcome to the stage co-chair of the 2026 Dallas House Committee, Heather Washburn.

0: Good evening, ladies and gentlemen. On behalf of the host committee, welcome to the historic Republican Convention in the great state of Texas. We are so excited to welcome over 20,000 people from around the world to experience our Southern hospitality and showcase everything that is great about Dallas, the state of Texas, and the incredible programming the convention team has put together. President Donald Trump is going to give his keynote address tonight to set the tone for the rest of the convention. Then tomorrow, we have a keynote address from Vice President J.D. Vance. With President Trump making a second appearance for an unforgettable closing statement. I cannot wait to see what is in store over the next 2 days, and I am so proud that our city and state are hosting such an historic event. Thank you all for coming.
1: Welcome to the stage, Chairman of the Republican National Committee, Joe Gruters, joined by 2026 Republican nominees.

0: this. Are you excited to be here in the great state of Texas? Let me hear you. Are we ready to win in November? Take a look around this room. Americans have traveled from every corner of this country to be here. I want to give a big shout out to my home state of Florida. Let's hear it for Florida. Do we love President Trump? Because this isn't just another convention. This is history in the making. For the first time ever, Republicans have come together for a convention dedicated to one mission: defying history. We didn't come to Dallas to talk about winning. We came here to do it. This November, Republicans are going to grow our majorities and continue America's common sense conservative revolution. And after traveling this country, meeting with volunteers, candidates, and grassroots leaders, I can tell you, Republicans are ready to win. But before we talk about where we're going, let's remember where we are and who we are. Being a Republican is a lot more about checking a box when you register to vote. It's our values and it's our way of life. It's freedom over government control. It's faith, family, community, and country. It's believing every American should have the opportunity to achieve the American dream. Whether your family has been Republican for generations, or this fall you're casting your first vote, there is a place for you here. Because the Republican Party is America's party. Tonight you'll hear from everyday Americans writing our nation's comeback story. A former Democrat who found a home in the conservative movement. Factory workers, medical professionals, border residents, working moms, supporters of frontline law enforcement, steel workers, a retiree keeping more of what was earned through a lifetime of hard work. These are the Americans that Democrats have abandoned, the Americans Republicans are fighting for. You'll also hear from Republican candidates fighting on the front lines.
1: RNC Chair Joe Gruters.
0: Candidates taking our message directly to the voters, fighting for every vote. The contrast couldn't be clearer. Republicans are delivering freedom, opportunity, security, and common sense. Democrats are being overtaken by radical socialists driving their party further and further from the values that make America great. They want bigger government. We want greater freedom. They want open borders. We want secure borders. Democrats play political games. Republicans deliver results. And if Democrats take even one chamber of Congress, the agenda stops. We're sure as hell not going to let that happen. Not on our watch, not after everything we've accomplished, not when America's best days are still ahead. Before this night is over, we'll hear from the greatest Republican messenger of our lifetime, the leader of America's comeback, the best president this country has ever had, the 45th and 47th president of the United States of America, President Donald J. Trump. He loves this country. He loves the people who make it great. And he is fighting for them every single day. That's why he's all in this fall. And that's why we're all in, because that's what Republicans do. We fight, we deliver, and we win. Welcome to the historic Republican Convention. Welcome to Dallas. God bless Texas. God bless the United States of America. And let's go win in November. On to victory.

0: This is live coverage of the Republican midterms convention in Dallas, Texas. Coming up this hour, we're expecting to hear from a number of Republican members of Congress, including Monica de la Cruz from Texas, Ana Paulina Luna of Florida, Derek Van Orden of Wisconsin. Additionally, we'll hear from HUD Secretary Scott Turner, and then later this evening, President Trump will speak at about 7 p.m. Eastern Time.
1: Baptist Church in Dallas, Texas. Pastor Jack Graham, who will offer tonight's opening invocation.

Good afternoon, everyone, and welcome to Texas, y'all. We are really glad to have you here in Dallas-Fort Worth. Are you ready to welcome the presence of the Lord here in this place?

0: So let's bow together and pray. Our Father in heaven, you are a faithful and forever God. Your love is everlasting. May your name, your glorious name, be praised, for you are worthy of all of our worship, now and forever. And so we begin this convention in prayer because we trust in you. Our hope is in you. And we ask that you would give us the faith to act courageously, to speak always boldly, and to live obediently to your word, your way, and your will. We humble ourselves before you with repentant hearts. Thank you for your love and your grace. In this, the 250th anniversary of the birth of America, we pray for a spiritual rebirth. We ask for a spiritual revolution, that you would revive your people again, your church again, that we may live for you. Let your people rise to the challenges of these hours and days, that we would walk in dependence and devotion upon you. We rededicate our lives to you this day. We pray for our president, Donald J. Trump, with thanksgiving in our hearts. Give him strength and wisdom and protection to continue leading our great nation. Give us leaders who seek truth and righteousness and the conviction to uphold justice, to defend and protect life from the womb to the tomb, the born and the unborn. Strengthen the family, our marriages, and our homes. Secure our nation, and may our leaders serve every citizen with integrity and compassion. May we stand together as one nation under God. We pray for our military as they protect our freedom, our faith, and our future. Bring our troops home safely and soon. On this 25th anniversary week of September the 11th, 2001, we do know that eternal vigilance is the price of freedom. And we ask you, protect us, Lord, by your might. And throughout the hours of this convention, may we, by your Holy Spirit, display love, joy, peace, patience, kindness, goodness, gentleness, faithfulness, and self-control, the fruit of the Spirit. We desire to clarify our vision and fortify our faith and deepen our love for you, our Lord, and our country. Dear God, please call America back to you. You are the one to make America greater again. And with moral clarity and personal responsibility, we will walk in reverence to you. Guide every decision made in this body, because we know that our ultimate hope is not in politics, parties, or personalities, but in you. And we pray this in the name of our Savior, Redeemer, risen and returning Lord Jesus Christ. Amen.
1: Please welcome to the stage the next congressman of the 35th District of Texas, Carlos de la Cruz.

Good afternoon, Dallas. My name is Carlos Dela Cruz, and I'm running for Congress in Congressional District 35 around San Antonio, Texas, Military City, USA. Do I have any veterans in the House right now? Thank you for your service. Thank you for your service. Listen, I enlisted in the Air Force at 18, and I train at Lackland Air Force Base, and I've deployed to Iraq and Afghanistan after 9/11. Now, after 20 years, I proudly wore the uniform of the United States of America. When I came home, my wife Annette and I opened a small kickboxing gym in San Antonio, where we spent our evenings mentoring local kids. And listen, I am not a politician. I am a veteran, a father,

0: husband and a fighter. And I am not done fighting for our country.
1: Republican U.S. House candidate for Texas's 35th Congressional District, Carlos de la Cruz.
0: For the family sitting at the kitchen table tonight, doing the math on the rent, the groceries, and the gas, and wondering how it all adds up. For 4 years, radical Democrats told those families the economy's fine, while prices climb and paychecks just stood still. Thankfully, Republicans took the majority and have cut taxes for middle class, families, and small businesses. They secured the border and provided law enforcement the resources they need to keep our communities safe and gave our men and women in uniform a much-deserved pay raise. Now in Congress, I'll fight to finish the job, lower the cost of living, bring new jobs to San Antonio, and let you keep more of the money that you've earned. Because the economy should work for working families, not for Washington insiders. Now in the Air Force, I was deployed to our southern border where I worked alongside our customs agents conducting drug interdictions side by side, our agents against some of the most dangerous cartel in the world. I've seen what these criminal enterprises do to our communities, and I have seen what happens when politicians look the other way. Now, President Trump has secured our border in record time. And in Congress, I will fight to keep it that way. Now, we cannot go back to the lawlessness that we experience under Democrats. We need to continue to go after the cartels aggressively with hell, fire, and fury so that no Texas family has to live in fear. Now I'll work for safe streets, a strong economy, and a country where our kids can grow up free and build a future. I'll go to Washington and fight the way we do in Texas. My opponent, Johnny Garcia. You got your cue. I love it. Would vote the way his leftist party bosses tell him. And that would mean a return to open borders and higher taxes on working families. That's unacceptable. We need more outsiders who have met a payroll and raised a family. We need more fighters. And with your help, that is exactly what we will deliver in November. Now, before I finish, I have one more job to do tonight. And it is to present to you the first Republican in history to represent the Rio Grande Valley's 15th district. She has fought for South Texas and for every American family, and she is the reason that I believe a kid from humble beginnings raised by a single mom can make it to Congress. Please welcome the Congresswoman from Texas's 15th district, my sister, Congresswoman Monica de la Cruz.

0: Monica de la Cruz. I'm a working mom of two children from Edinburgh, Texas. And I have the honor of representing South Texas in the People's House. My story starts in our fields, where my abuelo, like so many others, picked watermelons with his bare hands. He knelt under the hot Texas sun so that I could stand before you today. We never had much, but my grandparents taught us that if you work hard and you love this country, America will meet you halfway. So I worked. I pressed shirts to put myself through college. I ran a small business for 20 years, making payroll during the week, taking my kids to sports practices during the weekend. I know what a stack of bills looks like on the kitchen table. And for 4 years, Joe Biden and his party made that stock sec taller.
1: Republican Texas Congresswoman Monica de la Cruz.
0: Groceries went up 20%. Rent ate the whole paycheck. And an open border brought fentanyl into our schools and drug cartels into our neighborhoods. Washington became a telenovela, and every working family paid for each episode. When you sent Republicans to Congress, we made promises. We promised to secure the border, and today that border is safer than any point in history. We promised to cut taxes for working families, so we passed legislation that created the largest tax cut in American history. No tax on tips, no tax on overtime, and no tax on Social Security. Yes. Up to $4,000 a year back in the pockets of hardworking Americans. That's real money for real people. It means the waitress in Weslaco keeps her tips. The roofer in Alamo keeps his overtime. And the retiree in Beeville, well, she keeps her entire Social Security check. And we promised to protect that check. When Washington elites wanted to cut Social Security and Medicare, we stopped them. We promised to bring down prices. And when the Mexican government refused to deliver the water it owed our farmers, I worked with President Trump to bring the water home along with $280 million. This kept our Texas farms producing, it kept people working, and it kept food on the shelves at our grocery stores. Look, my opponent, Bobby Pulido, a corrupt liberal celebrity who knowingly spent years bringing a convicted child sex predator around our families. And not only did my opponent bail this predator out of jail, he took this man to a middle school in our community. Yes, that actually happened. When Bobby Pulido isn't endangering our families, he and the radicals in his party are trying to make life harder for them. Higher taxes, higher prices, and open borders. Well, my friends, those are not our values. We believe in hard work, putting family first, and our faith in God. Working with President Trump, we ended the border crisis. We cut your taxes and we turned a socialist nightmare back into the American dream. And your grandparents and my abuelos will look down from heaven above with pride, knowing that everything they worked for in their families was worth it. Because this country is worth fighting for. Your dreams are worth fighting for. And our children are worth fighting for. May God bless you and may God bless America. Thank you, Texas.
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2: Please welcome a former Democrat, devoted mom, and true America First grassroots leader, Allie Raskin.

Thank you for the opportunity to be with you today. And I didn't have to travel far to get here, as I grew up right here in Dallas. I was raised by two parents who loved me, challenged me, and taught me to think for myself. My mother was a lifelong Democrat. She volunteered constantly. She was the kind of person who showed up. Around our dinner table, she taught me that we had a responsibility to stand up for people who could not stand up for themselves. My father was a Republican. Growing up between them, I called myself fiscally conservative, socially liberal. My philosophy was simple. Let live and let live. Let people make their own choices and run their own lives. Then I became a mother. I have two children. One was vaccine injured. The other was a very sick infant. Those experiences sent me searching for answers that traditional medicine couldn't give me. After 18 years, I left my high-tech career to pursue those answers and to work in natural health. Most importantly, to have the freedom to raise my own children. For years, when it came to local politics, I looked to my mother and the mainstream media. She was engaged. She was informed. I trusted her judgment. Then COVID hit. I watched government policies restrict our freedoms in ways I never imagined possible. I watched children face consequences over decisions involving masks and medical treatment. My own daughter was contact traced on her birthday and sent home for twice as long as a vaccinated child sitting in the same room. That week, we pulled her out of school. I sued the Dallas Independent School District over its COVID policies. And we won the right for parents to represent their own children in court without an attorney. That experience changed me. It became impossible for me to ignore how deeply political decisions can affect our basic freedoms. But I didn't want to become a single-issue voter. So I researched. And the more that I learned, the more that I realized that the principles that I valued, individual liberty, personal responsibility, and limited government were the principles that I identified with the Republican Party. I also learned that the Democratic Party of JFK and my mother were gone, abandoning both of us. Today, I know what I believe. I believe parents should have a voice in the decisions affecting their children. I believe that government exists to serve the people and not the other way around. So then I got to work. I have supported and continue to support local candidates who defend our constitutional rights. I ran for precinct chair, and I fought for hand-cast, hand-counted elections in our county. And I'm supporting President Trump and working to elect a Republican majority in Congress in November. America remains the greatest place in the world to build a life, raise a family, and pursue the American dream. That is why I'm here. That is why I found my political home. I found my voice. And I'm ready to keep fighting for the principles I believe will keep America free and strong. Thank you.

Coming up, we're expecting to hear from Republican Congresswoman Anna Paulina Luna and Republican Congressman Derek Van Orden. And then later this evening, President Trump will speak at about 9 p.m. Eastern Time.

0: You're watching live coverage of the first ever Republican midterm convention. The gathering has been underway since about 4 p.m. Eastern time. They're going until about 10 p.m. tonight. It's a two-day convention in Dallas, and C-SPAN is live for it all. Uninterrupted, unfiltered coverage right here on C-SPAN. Joining us at the table is Bob Cusack, executive editor with the Washington Examiner, along with Kirk Beto, who's National Journal's The Hotline editor-in-chief, here to give us their analysis of this midterm convention as well as the midterm election. So far, Bob Cusack, getting the crowd riled up there. Who are they trying to reach, though? Not the people in the room.
1: No, they're trying to fire up voters at home and come November or before to mail in their votes for Republican candidates. Now, what we saw just there is something you see a lot of conventions is a former member of the other party. Now, remember, we were talking about independence on an earlier segment. Trump won independence in 2024. He has lost them since then. And it is imperative for Republicans, not necessarily to win independence, but they've got to make up some serious ground over the next, less than 2 months now. And that is their number one concern, other than showing, telling their base to show up and getting them to show up. Because I think there's very little doubt that Democrats are going to show up. There's no doubt about that. Can Republicans match their enthusiasm?
0: Kirk Beto, we heard from Joe Gruters, who is the RNC, the Republican National Committee chair. He gave one of the opening remarks here from Dallas, drawing a contrast between Republicans and Democrats.
2: And that's, I think, going to be the theme tonight, is that America is a land of contrast between Republicans and Democrats. You're going to hear them talk about election integrity efforts. You're going to hear them talk about the manufacturing trade policies of the administration, specifically how successful the tariffs are. You're going to hear them talk about the administration trying to work on rooting out waste, fraud, and abuse. That's been a big hammering point for the administration. And that's going to be the whole point of this convention. Here is drawing those contrasts, and as we were saying a little bit earlier tonight, making more of these, lobbying some of the more extreme positions of some of these more progressive Democrats onto these Democratic candidates and members of Congress in the swing seats and swing races going forward until November.
0: Inside the convention hall, we're joined by Dave Weigel, politics reporter with Semaphore. Dave, what is the room like? Is it a full house?
3: It's not a full house yet, but if you've covered national conventions, quadrennial conventions, they don't fill up until later in the night. There are people who are going to be at unofficial parties in Dallas or in the suburbs watching this. There are state GOPs watching this. I don't think that this does not look like the belly flop the Democrats wanted it to be. There are state delegations kind of crammed together. There are fewer people, but there are always going to be fewer people. The mood is optimistic. It was 2 years ago, the RNC unfolded as Joe Biden was deciding whether or not to quit the presidential race, and the mood was jubilant. It's not quite that. The mood is that things are very close to the right track. Republicans can turn them around. If there are any worries about James Tallarico, those can be banished. If there are worries about Democrats making gains in Texas, just spend 2 days reminding people that this is not your father's Democratic Party, and the mood in the room, at least, is then the party will be fine.
0: What are you expecting to hear today on day one of this midterm convention?
3: Well, you've already heard some talk about what Republicans now call the Working Families Tax Cut or Tax Relief, what was the One Big Beautiful Bill Act, which included some other components, a refrain of we cut taxes, Republicans cut taxes on tips and Social Security, and Democrats will raise them. Border security, you've already heard some of that. You'll hear more of it. The attacks on the Democratic Party, contrast drawing, that's going to be a big theme tonight. Basically, every time you hear about something Trump did, you'll hear about the alternative that could have taken place had Democrats remained in power. And the last set of speakers were speaking in front of images of Joe Biden and Kamala Harris and Bernie Sanders and Nancy Pelosi, a couple of Democrats who were gone or retiring, some who might come back. But you'll hear that contrast. The catchphrase among Republicans over the course of the year has changed a little bit from this is a choice between common sense and crazy to this is a choice between communism and crazy.
0: All right, Dave Weigel, I'm going to pause there. The convention is back with their next speaker. Live coverage here on C-SPAN.
4: Welcome to my beloved state of Texas. You know, under Joe Biden, an American flag over a government building stopped meaning the same thing as it did in the front yard here in Texas. For 4 years, that same American flag became a white flag of surrender, an open invitation to far-left activists and fraudsters who treated Washington as a blank check.
5: Housing and Urban Development Secretary Scott Turner.
4: Border disaster drove home prices up 30% and drove rent prices up 20%. Americans had to compete with millions of illegal aliens for a roof over their head. And you weren't just competing against H-1B workers for a job. You were also competing against them for a home for you and your family. They riddled our government programs with DEI. They put men in battered women's shelters, forcing women fleeing violence to share a room with a man. How many know that is unacceptable? But they underestimated two things: the heart and the conviction of the people of America. And they underestimated the fight in President Donald J. Trump. President Trump did not come back to manage decline. President Trump has put an end to all of that. DEI is dead. Biological truth, it's back. President Trump has secured the border and is deporting record numbers of illegal aliens, putting Americans at the front of the line for home loans, working with Republicans and Congress to stop corporations from buying up single-family residences. The president is rewarding work instead of permanent government dependence. Work requirements and time limits for those in public housing. They put an end to perpetual free rides and encourage able-bodied adults to get back to work. What an honorable thing this is. My beloved friends, housing assistance was never meant to be a trap for people. Housing assistance is meant to be a trampoline and not a hammock. It's a launch pad, if you will. And the swamp inventory was taken. And a simple question was asked: does this program serve the mission? If the answer is no, cut it. If the answer is yes, make it even better. You see, government did not have a money problem. Government had a stewardship problem. And this administration found billions of dollars sitting in broken processes and sent it back to the Treasury and back to the American people where it is supposed to be. Vice President Vance is leading President Trump's task force to eliminate fraud in our country. About $230 billion in fraud uncovered across the U.S. government. How many know that's real taxpayer money? $56 billion in fraudulent payments stopped before they walked out the door. Let's look at Los Angeles. Housing First, a failed policy. It received record funding, and Los Angeles got record homelessness, record funding, and record homelessness. That is a failed play. How many know we have to run a new play? Veterans and families got the street while the homeless industrial complex got richer and richer. Prosecutors charged the head of a group called Abundant Blessing, who allegedly stole $23 million of our taxpayer dollars meant for our homeless neighbors. But instead, taxpayers funded a mansion, private jets, and a Range Rover, not programs to help people living on the streets. That has come to an end. When somebody steals from a federal program, they're stealing from all of you. And make no mistake about it, if you're stealing from the American people, we will come for you. There's only one party, the Republican Party, that has put Americans back on the path to achieving the American dream. That path was made stronger with the largest working family tax cut, giving homeowners money back in their pockets from mortgage insurance premium deductions and opportunity zones being made permanent. Opportunity zones have lifted more than 1 million people in our country out of poverty. They created more than 500,000 jobs and created more than 400,000 new housing units in urban and rural areas across our country that need it the most. Under President Trump, this administration has helped more than 1 million Americans become first-time home buyers. We've helped people to recover. We help people get back to work, own a home, and most importantly, reach their God-given potential. Now, my friends, that is true compassion. That is making America great again. President Trump and Republicans across the country are just now getting started. We are the team that is working every day to keep our promise to lower taxes, ease the burden of inflation, reduce the cost of housing, and protect America's homeland from an evil enemy.
5: HUD Secretary Scott Turner.
4: We're going to keep pushing forward. We're going to keep pushing for you and your families, for the future of our great country. The only question for this November is this: are you with us? You see, America is a country founded on Judeo-Christian principles. America is a country where people still go to church on Sunday. America is a country that was built on the backs of hard-working men and women that came before you and I. America is a place that still values family. Are you with us today? This is America. My friends in the room and those that are watching on TV, that is the America that we have today, and that is the America that we must keep. God bless you.
6: Please welcome the representative of the 13th District of Florida, Congresswoman Anna Paulina Luna.

0: father, Benjamin Franklin, once declared, "Americans are blessed to have as their form of government a republic, if we can keep it." His words were a wise warning because a republic is a fragile thing. A republic can exist only as long as it is sustained by a public spirit, a spirit of sacrifice that places the common good of the nation above private interest. That is why I joined 15 of my fellow members of Congress to introduce the Restore Trust in Congress Act. This bill bans members of Congress from using non-public information to enrich themselves by trading in the stock market. Members of Congress should not use the sensitive information we receive on a daily basis working for the American people for private gain. It is also essential for the health of our democracy. The American people deserve to know that those they elect to public office actually serve the American people and not their own wallets. Nancy Pelosi. Increased their net worth exponentially since taking office by abusing access to non-public information. Actions like theirs are incompatible with the public spirit of which our way of life depends. Public office is a form of service to our fellow Americans, not an entitlement. It is a form of sacrifice. But it is no sacrifice at all to be held accountable to the same laws that apply to all Americans. What is illegal for the American people is also illegal for their elected representatives.
1: That's right.
0: Members of Congress must play by the same rules as everyone else. This standard of reason, ethics, and common sense is non-negotiable. Yet the vast majority of House Democrats voted against increasing accountability and transparency for elected representatives.
2: Republican Florida Congresswoman Anna Paulina Luna.
0: This is unacceptable because the alternative is corruption, not just bad governance, but the slow death of a public spirit that has animated this nation for over 250 years. Cynicism kills that spirit, and when that spirit dies, the republic dies with it. Ultimately, corruption has no party. It is a threat to us all. Every American, but especially every elected official, has a duty to resist it and root it out. Republicans are leading that fight. We introduced this bill, we forced the issue, and while others talked, we acted. The public spirit that abhors corruption has made the United States of America the greatest nation on earth. It is our responsibility to sustain that spirit and to hold all of our elected officials accountable to the American people. It is our responsibility to restore trust in Congress. Public service is not a pathway to private wealth. It is a sacred trust. And the American people overwhelmingly want Congress out of the stock market. The American people elected a Republican Congress to fix Washington, not to profit of it or to tolerate its corruption. It's time we deliver this win for the American people and ban insider trading.
3: Please welcome the retired Navy SEAL and representative of the 3rd District of Wisconsin, Congressman Derek Van Horden.

0: I'm honored to be the longest serving enlisted member of the United States military to ever get elected to Congress in the history of our great nation. That comes with responsibility, and I take that responsibility very seriously, particularly the needs of our veterans and their health care. It's never far from my mind. You're welcome! In addition to being a Navy SEAL, I was a combat medic and a paramedic. I know firsthand what it's like to save lives. I also, unfortunately, know what it's like to lose friends in combat. Well, I'm a Christian. I'm a husband. I'm a father. And also soon to be the grandfather of our 14th grandchild. Or as they call me, Peepaw.
1: Republican Wisconsin Congressman Derek Van Orden. 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We'll get right back to our live coverage of the Republican midterm convention.
2: AP News, I'm Ben Thomas. Republicans are gathering in Dallas for a unique midterm convention. Saga Magani reports it puts President Trump at the center of the November races for control of Congress.
3: It's billed as Trumpapalooza, with the GOP trying to boost enthusiasm heading into the election's final stretch. But with the president's low approval ratings, many party members are skipping the event. Others hope appearing with him will help. For his part,
4: the reason that some people are not coming is because we don't have room for 500 politicians. We have room for the ones that have a close race, if they're slightly behind or slightly ahead or tied. But we don't have rooms for people that are 35 points up and don't need to be there.
3: The president's been urging Republicans to turn out in November. He'll speak in primetime during both convention nights, but it's unclear how much airtime the event will get. It coincides with the NFL's first two regular season games. Sagar Magani, Washington.
2: In the Middle East.
5: According to Iran's state media, the country's forces struck 8 oil tankers and 2 U.S. vessels in retaliation for U.S. strikes on 5 Iranian tankers on Tuesday. It has also targeted another 10 ships attempting to pass through the Strait of Hormuz. I'm Charles de Ledesma.
2: That sent oil prices back above $100 per barrel. The international standard Brent crude rose 3.4% to settle at $101.21. And U.S. gas prices spiked. AAA puts the national average for regular grade above $4.22 a gallon, up 7 cents from yesterday. Stocks fell on Wall Street. The S&P lost about 0.5%, the NASDAQ 0.6%, the Dow 0.8. That's 405 points. And the NFL season kicks off tonight, a Super Bowl rematch with the champion Seattle Seahawks hosting the New England Patriots. This is AP News.
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0: I'm thankful for every day the blessing of being able to be responsible for the health and well-being of my family. Now, whether you choose to live in a city or a village like my beautiful wife, Sarah Jane, and I do, you deserve high quality, readily available, and actually affordable health care. You know who else knows this? Our great president, Donald J. Trump! He is fighting to make quality health care a reality for everyday Americans. And that's why President Trump and the Republicans secured $50 billion for a rural health care infrastructure transformation program. That is the largest investment in rural health care in the history of our nation. This program is dedicated to transforming rural health care for the long term. It strengthens the rural health care workforce, modernizes the rural health care system, and employs our community, and empowers our community providers. This massive investment would not have been possible without President Trump's Working Families Tax Cut Act. It's shamefully, not one Democrat voted for it. So from Washington to Wisconsin, Democrats spent months demonizing the tax cuts we delivered. And now that millions of dollars are returning back home to rural communities, they're rushing to take credit for one of the largest investments. No, no, no. You don't get to do that, Hakeem. Republicans delivered meaningful investments in rural health care, and I'm proud to have helped make it happen. But we didn't stop there. I worked with President Trump and Republicans in Congress to level up our Medicaid assessments in bringing billions of dollars back to Wisconsin's Badger Care program. So these investments have made a real difference to real people all over rural America, including back home at Black River Falls Memorial Hospital. It's where our awesome doctors can now spend less time worrying about the future of the hospital and more time taking care of their patients who are their neighbors and that they love. Most importantly, hundreds of moms every year will not have to worry about where they're going to get their prenatal care or deliver their precious babies. And remember, every single Democrat in Congress voted against these amazing programs. Stories like these are what President Trump's rural health care plan is all about, and what the mainstream media, who are back there, refused to report on. You heard him. President Trump now wants to work with Congress to enact a great American health care plan to further lower prescription drug costs, increase pricing transparency, and hold the insurance companies accountable for the costs they've imposed on you. That's what the American people deserve, and that's what we are delivering. So may God bless you. May God bless the greatest state, which is Wisconsin. And may God bless the United States of America. Thank you.

0: When my husband Ron and I retired 25 years ago, we needed a place warmer than Wisconsin to spend the cold winter months. That led us to Mission, Texas, and a small RV park on the Rio Grande River. The Border Patrol uses our boat dock to launch their boats. Over time, we got to know many of the agents personally, and they became just like family. During President Trump's first term, we saw the border wall take shape around us. We saw how those efforts helped the agents focus on stopping drugs and dangerous criminals. But then things changed. During the Biden years, the border was completely open. Every week, we saw illegal immigrants cross the river. Sometimes there would be cars idling on the street, ready to pick them up. Other times, they would gather by the dozen and wait on our patios for Border Patrol to pick them up. We watched the Border Patrol morale sink drastically. The agents were pulled away from enforcement, and they simply had to detain, document, and release the illegal immigrants into our country. That is why I thank God that Donald Trump was elected for a second term.
1: Wanda and Ron Lipto, they live near the border.
2: Thank you, God.
0: We even held an Inauguration Day party to welcome President Trump back. When word of our party reached the border agents, we could hear their boat sirens and horns in the distance. We try to find ways to show our appreciation to the officers, the agents, and the National Guardsmen that work on the border. Our residents offer Saturday morning breakfast and Wednesday hamburger lunches in our rec hall. We have a donation jar labeled Meals for Heroes. Our residents can donate loose change. Some of them even donate $100 bills. But those donations help us to continue offering food and thanks to those that serve us. President Trump delivered on his promise. He fixed the chaos at the border that was caused by the Democrats. The border is now secure, and illegal crossings are non-existent. This achievement not only keeps Ron and I safe, but it helps the entire nation by reducing the flow of dangerous criminals and deadly fentanyl into our communities. I am grateful to live with a secure border. I am grateful to the men and women of the U.S. Customs and Border Protection.
2: Okay.
0: And mostly, I am proud of all law enforcement that protect our country each and every day. My final words are, God bless America and God bless Donald Trump.
2: Majority Leader of the United States Congress and Representative of the 1st District of Louisiana, Congressman Steve Scalise.
3: How you doing, Dallas? See Louisiana over there? It is an honor to be with so many great Americans who love this country and are fighting for this future. This historic midterm convention is rallying Republicans at the perfect time because so much is on the line this November. Think back to where America was just 2 years ago. Bureaucrats with an auto pen ran the White House. Our border was wide open. Families were getting crushed by Biden inflation. American energy was under attack, and weakness abroad had made the world a more dangerous place. The American people had enough. You showed up. You fought back. And you gave President Trump and Republicans in Congress a mandate to get this country back on track. We did not waste any time. We went to work with President Trump to put America first again. We secured the border, most secure border we've ever had in our country's history. We fully funded the border wall. We empowered our Border Patrol to finally start deporting violent illegal criminals from this country. We prevented a 30% tax hike and delivered no tax on tips, no tax on overtime, resulting in bigger paychecks for tens of millions of hardworking Americans. Let me hear from you if you're benefiting from those tax cuts President Trump fought for. We provided tax relief for seniors, farmers, small businesses, and we secured $50 billion for rural health care. We cut $1.7 trillion in waste, fraud, and abuse in federal spending.
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3: Remember the billions of dollars they were stealing of your money from those leering centers. We shut them down, and those people are going to go to jail because President Trump is in the White House. We've unleashed American energy. Communities are safer again. We brought manufacturing back to America. We've rebuilt our military and restored American strength around the world. That's what President Trump and a Republican Congress have delivered. And it only happened because patriots like you showed up and voted in 2024. But none of those victories are guaranteed to last. While we've been working with President Trump to deliver the agenda that you voted for, Democrats in Congress have voted against every one of those America First bills. Democrats in Washington voted to allow men to play in women's sports. Every one of them. Every one of them. They voted to pack the Supreme Court. In fact, just last week, Democrats voted to allow illegals to vote in our federal elections. This is not your father's Democrat Party. The Democrat Party has been completely taken over by crazy communists. I call it the Bolshevik Revolution in the Democrat Party. And if they get back the gavel, Let me tell you what they will do. You know what they will do. The first thing they'll do is impeach President Trump and his cabinet. They will repeal. They've said they'll do this. They will repeal no tax on overtime, no tax on tips. They've said they'll raise taxes on every hardworking American. They want

0: working American. They want to go back to open borders. Allow illegals to vote. Every one of them wants to abolish ICE. Defund the police, but they're not done with defunding the police. Now they want to abolish prisons. These people are insane. This is what we talk about when we say it's common sense versus crazy communists. But this is what happens if Republicans stay at home. Are you going to let that happen? I know you're not. 2 years ago, President Trump called on you to show up and make it too big to rig. And you did. Well, guess what? It's time to do it again. On November 3rd, show up and vote Republican up and down the ballot. President Trump's America First agenda is at stake. As we celebrate 250 years of the greatest nation in the history of the world, let's make sure that when we wake up the morning after Election Day, we know we did everything we could to defeat socialism so that our kids can celebrate America's 300th birthday. As President Trump said, just seconds after a crazed gunman tried to take his life in Butler, Pennsylvania, we must fight, fight, fight, because America's still worth fighting for. God bless you, and God bless these great United States of America.
1: Please welcome House Majority Whip of the United States Congress and Representative of the 6th District of Minnesota, Congressman Tom Emmer.

welcome. What a great start to this amazing convention. Let's hear it for the man with the vision to hold this event, our commander-in-chief, our leader, President Donald J. Trump. All right, this is my job. I do the pep talk. We're just 55 days from Election Day, so let's get right down to business. As you've heard, this is an election between common sense and communism. Yeah. Between America-loving patriots and hate-America extremists. Between freedom and tyranny. The Communist Party, the Democrats, have no leader and they have no message. The only thing they can agree on is their disgusting hatred of America and our great president. These people are sick. Have you followed what these radicals want? They want to defund the police. They want to open the borders to fentanyl and criminals. They want to abolish the Senate. Well, all right. And they want to raise your taxes for free health care for illegals. By the way, these people and the left-wing corrupt media want us to call them democratic socialists. It's another lie. Do not let them do it. There is absolutely nothing democratic about socialism. By the way, these people aren't even socialists. They're communists and they're anarchists and they hate our country. In November, we have a clear choice. You can choose the 12-by-12 dilapidated government-owned housing and the crumbs of food that Mamdami the commie is offering. You can choose to go with America haters like Ilhan Omar. Ilhan Omar, who wants to raise your taxes while allowing Somali fraudsters to run free. You can even choose to listen to Abdul El-Sayed, who wants to get rid of fireworks on the 4th of July and replace the 2nd.

0: I know it sounds crazy, but even that Cartoon Network, CNN, reported it. By the way, this evil man pals around with people who believe Americans deserved to be attacked on 9/11. Think about that for a second. In other words, El Sayed's closest friend believes nearly 3,000 Americans deserve to die on that fateful day 25 years ago. Someone might want to remind these guys, if you don't love this country, if you don't love America, if you're not happy here, then get the hell out! People listening, I say, if all you want out of life is what little these communists are offering, I guess that's your right, or you can join Donald J. Trump and Republicans and have the opportunity to realize your greatest dreams, to achieve your greatest potential, to live free in the greatest country the world has ever known. We will give you that shining city on the hill by working hard, playing by the rules, respecting law and order, and by protecting our freedoms. You can live your American dream.
1: Congressman Tom Emmer, Republican from Minnesota, the majority whip.
0: By the way, the Democratic communists may not like it, good. But I am proud to be an American. Tonight, you'll hear it a lot more. This is a country worth fighting for. We will not let the Marxist, communist, and anarchist destroy it. We are going to be that shining hit city on the hill for 340 million patriotic Americans. We're going to show that the foundations of this country, individual liberty, economic freedom, and hard work still matter. And we are going to win in November. God bless you, God bless Donald J. Trump, and God bless the United States of America. Thanks.
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0: Well, God bless America, and God bless the Republican Party. Ladies and gentlemen, Republicans from across North Carolina and the nation, it is an honor to stand here today as your nominee for the United States Senate from the great state of North Carolina. With the November election just 55 days away, let's talk about what Republicans have accomplished for working families and what radical Democrats have stood against. Under President Trump's leadership, Republicans passed the working families tax cuts and put thousands of dollars back into the hands of families and seniors. My opponent, Roy Cooper, opposed this bill and the tax relief it has provided North Carolina families, an average of $5,700 per household that they did not have to pay on tax day. Roy Cooper wants you to pay more in taxes and give it to the bureaucrats in Washington. Republicans also passed the Rural Health Transformation Program, providing billions of dollars for rural health care across the nation, including over $200 million for North Carolina. Roy Cooper opposed this too, which is outrageous because he killed many rural health care facilities, forcing North Carolinians to travel long distances to receive the care that they need. Republicans will not stand for this. We support our rural communities across North Carolina and the country, and as your next senator, I will always have their backs. Through Trump RX and reinstating most favored nation status, Republicans have helped Americans to get their prescription drugs at the lowest possible cost. This has saved everyday Americans over $700 million in less than 1 year. Democrats like Roy Cooper oppose this too. Under Roy Cooper's reign, North Carolina became the most expensive state in the nation for health care costs. Under his watch, health care companies have raised insurance premiums 183%, hurting our families' bottom lines, as they already struggle to make ends meet thanks to the Democrats' reckless spending and record-setting inflation. Not surprisingly, Cooper's accepted over $400,000 from them in financial contributions. Folks, this is the radical Democrats' playbook: to raise costs on our families, to impose a reckless tax and spend agenda, to release violent criminals from prisoners like Roy Cooper did in North Carolina. Cooper set up a revolving door that put criminals back on the streets again and again and again. And he released 4,200 hardened criminals from our prisons. Rapists, pedophiles, and murderers. And what did they do? 2,200 of them have been rearrested, more than half, including 99 for rape or sexual assault, more than 600 for violent felonies, and 25 who went on to commit murder, including DeCarlos Brown Jr., who last year boarded a light rail car in Charlotte and brutally murdered a beautiful Ukrainian refugee named Irina Zarotska in cold blood. That monster should have never been on the streets. That monster, Irina Zarotska, should be alive today, and her blood is on Roy Cooper's hands.
1: Michael Whatley, U.S. Senate candidate, Republican from North Carolina.
0: Families across North Carolina have been shattered because of his reckless actions. There will be open seats at 25 dinner tables forever because of Roy Cooper. When it comes to keeping our kids and our communities safe, Roy Cooper was the worst governor in the history of North Carolina. The American dream, and families all across our nation are under assault today thanks to the radical, extreme policies of Democrats like Roy Cooper. I've been able to live the American dream in North Carolina. And as a North Carolina's next senator, I will fight every day to ensure that dream stays alive for every one of our kids and our grandkids. But that means we have to fight. I will fight for our families. I will fight for every North Carolina community. I will fight for our way of life, and I will fight to keep the Democrats' radical, extreme, far-left agenda out of the Senate. As the next senator from North Carolina, I will always fight for your values, and I will always fight for you. God bless you. God bless the great state of North Carolina, and God bless America.
1: Michael Whatley, U.S. Senate candidate, Republican from North Carolina, former chair of the Republican National Committee at the Republican Midterm Convention in Dallas, Texas. This is live.
2: Sports are supposed to be simple. Train, compete, earn it.
1: This is a video presentation at this convention.
2: For generations, girls fought for the opportunity to do exactly that. Their own teams, their own championships, their own scholarships. Title IX opened the door, and generations of female athletes proved what they could do. But somewhere along the way, common sense became controversial.
3: Trans girls aren't girls.
4: Oh, you're not a biological woman. Well, I am a woman. That's a fact.
5: All of a sudden, we're going to use a vulnerable group of people in the trans community to be like, oh, well, we're just protecting women's sports and we care so much about it.
6: Biological men, can they get pregnant?
7: I also think yes-no questions like this are a political tool.
6: No, yes-no questions are about the truth, doctor. Let's not make a mockery of this proceeding.
8: I don't know that I would say that I'm educated enough from a scientific standpoint.
9: If you can't define what a woman is, then you're an idiot. And this is nonsense. And that's what your ideology is.
2: And then the question became, who actually belongs in girls' sports?
10: The spotlight is on women's sports more than ever before, raising the stakes for all involved.
11: I think I have a very clear and strong perspective on this.
12: When it comes just to protecting young girls in sport and women in sport.
13: It's about being pro-girls, pro-females, pro-women. That's what this is about.
2: And it took action from the President of the United States to draw the line. On the 5th of February of 2025, President Donald J. Trump signed an executive order keeping men out of women's sports.
14: It's just all about common sense. In a few moments, I'll sign a historic executive order to ban men from competing in women's sports. It's about time.
2: A declaration that the opportunities created for women and for girls should remain protected.
11: We have breaking news. The Supreme Court is upholding state laws banning transgender athletes from participating in girls' sports.
2: So why are we still debating it? A girl should never lose a roster spot, a championship, or a scholarship because America became afraid to acknowledge biological reality.
15: Democrats are just out of touch with the majority of Americans.
16: Under no circumstances do I think men should play against women. Zero. And we're not going to discuss it anymore.
2: The rules are clear. Every girl gets the opportunity that generations before her fought to secure. Protect the competition. Protect girls' sports. That's not politics. That's common sense.
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17: Please welcome to the stage surgeon, whistleblower, medical conscious advocate, Dr. Eitan Hyde, and pediatric nurse, whistleblower, and founder of Protecting Texas Children, Vanessa Savai.
18: It's too easy to forget how much we stand to lose in a single election. Because it wasn't that long ago that someone like me was facing 10 years in prison. All of it because Texas Children's Hospital, the largest children's hospital in the world, had told the public they shut down their gender program. But that was a lie. And I was the anonymous whistleblower who proved it. And when the story came out, it had such an impact Another anonymous whistleblower came forward. That was Vanessa. Even though the hospital had been caught red-handed doing something they couldn't even defend, it was only a few weeks before armed federal agents were showing up to my home. What was the justification for their show of force? It was the simple fact that I told the truth about Children's Hospital that was manipulating, mutilating, and sterilizing healthy young children and lying about it. This is why the stakes are so high in November. Because the political movement we stand against, they will destroy this country. They will destroy everything we care about, just like they destroy these children. But the past 2 years have taught us that we can fight back and we can win. Because when the Trump administration took office, innocent people who were rotting in prison were set free. Corrupt prosecutions like mine were dismissed. Executive orders led to meaningful actions like the HHS report in May of last year. It broke the medical consensus for the first time. Now we have federal agencies that are going after the funding for this barbarism. We blew the whistle on Texas Children's Hospital. Only a few years later, they reached a landmark settlement. It was learned that for over two decades, they were committing health care fraud in that gender clinic. The only reason we know that is because we were willing to go and vote. Because never in our country's history has a dividing line between good and evil been more clear. But never before have we seen what's possible when the power of the federal government is able to move from one side of that line to the other. Thank you.
1: Dr. Eitan Heim.
19: We don't need any politician to tell us that this is an important election, because we know exactly what's at stake. A 16-year-old girl who was deceived into getting an irreversible surgery, a 12-year-old who was deceived into believing a lie about their body, and a 9-year-old whose endocrine system will never be the same. These are real children with real stories, and they deserved a safe, nurturing childhood of innocence that was robbed from them. My duty as a pediatric nurse and my faith in Christ compelled me to speak, even as the Biden Justice Department sent FBI agents to my home to intimidate me into silence, even as Texas Children's Hospital fired me and publicly attacked my character.
1: Vanessa Sauvage.
19: Never, never could I have imagined the outcome. A $10 million historic healthcare fraud settlement announced just a few weeks ago between myself and Texas Children's Hospital. A settlement that will compel the hospital to open and fund a detransition clinic for 5 years. The first of its kind in the world. And so today, both of us stand before you deeply grateful and vindicated. We are deeply, deeply grateful to the Trump administration, to Texas Attorney General Ken Paxton, and to the Republicans in Congress who are fighting for these children and who believe unapologetically that each of these children are made in the image of God. Democrats today can't even define what a woman is. They are unwilling to recognize or stand by the countless children that have been sacrificed on the altar of radical gender ideology. We cannot go back to the destructive and barbaric policies of the past. We cannot go backwards. We cannot put unproven theories ahead of sound medical ethics. We cannot put predators and groomers ahead of a child-first agenda ever again. So what will your response be? What will America's response be when the most vulnerable members of our society are under attack? Dr. Heim and I know what we would do because we've done it. We've stood, we've fought back, and we won. Now it's up to you. God bless you.
17: Welcome Chair of the National Republican Senatorial Committee and Senator from South Carolina, Senator Tim Scott, and Chair of the Republican Attorneys General Association and Attorney General of Montana, Attorney General Austin Knutson.
20: As chairman of the Republican Attorneys General Association, it's my privilege to lead the charge to elect Republican AGs across the country. I'm here today to tell you one thing about your Republican Attorneys General. We are united. We are united behind President Donald Trump. We are standing up for his administration in courtrooms across the nation. We are united in defending women's sports and protecting our kids from the left's radical gender ideology. We're united in protecting American energy independence from the left's radical climate agenda. We're united in defending religious liberty from the left's attacks on our faith. We're united in protecting our constitutional right to keep and bear arms from gun-grabbing Democrats. We are united in protecting our kids' educational opportunities from the teachers' union indoctrination machine. We are united in protecting this country from the socialist path the Democrats want to take us down. And we are united in helping President Donald Trump make America great again. When I first took office, Joe Biden was president. And folks, it was a fight every single day. I sued the Biden administration nearly 60 times. On just about every issue you can imagine. The border, the First Amendment, the Second Amendment, religious liberty, COVID mandates, you name it. Now folks, I'm from Montana. We're a small little state. There's only a million of us, and I've only got about 20 lawyers in my office. But let me tell you, we kept those lawyers pretty busy. We worked together with Republican attorneys general from across the country. And together, we were able to stop some of the most harmful policies coming out of the Biden administration. And what a difference an election makes. When President Trump took office in January 2025, we finally had a partner in Washington, D.C. We could get back to doing what attorneys general and law enforcement are supposed to do, enforcing the law. Arresting criminals, and keeping our communities safe. Today, your Republican attorneys generals are making sure that California and New York don't get to set policy for the rest of the country. For example, 21 of your Republican attorneys general brought suit to block a New York law requiring traditional energy companies to pay $75 billion for climate adaptation infrastructure, holding them strictly liable for past global emissions. What do you think that's going to do to the price of gas? Luckily, an appeals court struck that down last week.
1: Austin Knutson, Montana Attorney General, Republican.
20: Republican AGs are in the fight to make sure the policies of this country are decided by the American people and the representatives they elect, not activist liberal judges. That's our job, that's our fight, and we are not backing down. Back home in Montana, we believe in standing our ground, protecting our neighbors, and fighting for what's right. And that's exactly what your Republican attorneys general are doing across this country. We are freedom's front line. We stand with President Trump and Republicans in Congress. And together, we will make America great again. Thank you. God bless you. God bless the United States of America. And now let's hear from my friend, the great Senator Tim Scott.
1: Senator Tim Scott is a Republican from South Carolina and chair of the National Republican Senatorial Committee at the Republican Midterm Convention in Dallas. Live.
0: Hello, Dallas! Oh, I love it. I love it. Let's keep the majority. I love it. I love it. Let's keep the majority. Thank God Almighty, Texas is Trump country. All over the state. Absolutely. And in Trump country, we celebrate the most transformational 2 years of any presidency in our lifetime. President Donald J. Trump. Our president secured our border, and he passed the largest tax cut in American history. No tax on tips, no tax on overtime, and no tax on Social Security. But we are not done yet. President Trump's agenda is keeping America safe. And he had no greater friend than our South Carolinian Lindsey Graham. I see South Carolina in the house. We miss Lindsey. We miss his humor. He will continue to inspire us. We will press forward with President Trump's agenda to keep America safe. And you know what? We won't get any help from the Democrats. Not a single Democrat had the courage to put American security first. Not a single Senate Democrat would support voter ID. Unbelievable. Not a single Senate Democrat would vote to cut taxes on a single mother like the one that raised me. And if you think this group is really bad, this midterm, we face the most dangerous, radical, and frankly, weird Democrat candidates in American history. Now, here in Texas, I see Texas all over the house. I gotta love Texas in the house. Here in Texas, you got James Tallarico? James is terrible. James Tallarico claims there are six genders. He believes God is non-binary. He thinks God needs special woke pronouns. But Texas, we know who God is. We're talking about Jesus. I said the King of Kings and the Lord of Lords, the Alpha and the Omega, the beginning and the end. That's our God. That's America. We love our God. Amen. I got to turn my attention to Georgia because John Ossoff wants to let boys play girls in sports. And then let's go to Ohio with Sherrod Brown. That's right. Boo! He enabled Biden's open border crisis. We're not going back to the days of Joe Biden and Sherrod Brown. Speaking of dangerous, North Carolina, Roy Cooper. I love North Carolina right here in the house. I love him. I love to see North Carolina in the house. You gotta elect Michael Whatley. You gotta elect Michael Whatley. Roy Cooper let 3,000 criminals free roaming the streets and they committed 20 plus murders. Roy Cooper has blood on his hands. But let me talk about the radicals. Troy Jackson in Maine. He said he would have run as a communist. As a communist? Come on. You got Josh Turek in Iowa, and you got Chris Pappas in New Hampshire. Both built their careers. That's right. Terrible. Terrible. They built their careers, raising taxes time after time. And then in Alaska, you got Mary Peltola. Now, Mary's a special one. She said that Joe Biden was the smartest, sharpest person she ever met.
1: Senator Tim Scott, Republican from South Carolina, at the Republican midterm convention in Dallas, live.
0: Well, let me say this. In Michigan, where's Michigan in the house? There you are. Michigan, take care of Mike Rogers because your candidate over there is a wonderful man named Mike Rogers, but he faces dangerous, radical, and weird, Abdul El Sayed. Abdul El Sayed says football is racist. Have you seen the NFL? Come on. He says 4th of July fireworks suck. He hates part of his own state. He's not sure Israel should exist. And when it comes to the American dream, he prefers the Canadian dream. But worst of all, Abdul El Sayed panders with terrorists. He panders terrorists. In South Carolina, we call that hogwash. In Texas, you got another name for it. It's horse crap. Yes. Yes. You can see why this election is so, so important. The only way to keep dangerous, radical, weird out of the Senate is the United Republican Party. Standing with our President Donald J. Trump. Stand for the President Donald J. Trump. This is a battle for the heart of our nation. I said the heart of our nation. The Democrats, extreme candidates, won't rip that heart out of our chest. They hate our culture. They hate what it means to be American. Hear me, Dallas, not on our watch. We will not back down. We will not grow weary. Are you with me? I said, are you with me? We will keep the majority. Because have a seat. Have a seat. I'm almost done. Because We are one nation, always under God. We are always on the side of truth, family, and freedom. Now, Republicans, let's go to work. Thank you. Thank God. God bless all our United States of America.
1: Senator Tim Scott, Republican from South Carolina, chair of the National Republican Senatorial Committee at the Republican Midterm Convention in Dallas.
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3: Well, hello, patriots in the House. Welcome to the Lone Star State. Who's ready to keep making America great again? What a joy to have all of you here in my home state of Texas, the place where we learned our values, where I was raised by my awesome single mom in the small town of Glen Rose, Texas. She's here. Here in Texas, where we have raised our children, my husband and I, in the land with the heritage that moves me and so many of us every single day. But everyone, but friends, we are here today in this state because the very ideals of 1776 are today under profound threat. The question before us come this November is simple. Does that heritage of independence persevere? Or does that heritage of freedom and of liberty and of the dignity of work, do we hand that over to the radical left who are infected with collectivism, with communism, with socialism, with third worldism? Does the American experiment shudder to a close in our own lifetimes? Heck no. But everyone, I'm here to tell you that it will not. We see the reality of this threat every single day, from multiple assassination attempts against our great president, to the election of far left and radical figures in great American cities like New York. The only honest thing that the left has done is to tell us exactly what they intend to do. They intend to eradicate our history, and they intend to defeat those who stand in their way by any means necessary. We know what this looks like in part because we have lived through it before. Remember their Green New Scam? Do you remember when they attacked our red meat and our great American ranchers and great American beef, saying that it caused climate change? Do you remember they forced their electric vehicle mandates on us? Do you remember, especially the moms out there, when they told us what light bulbs that we could screw into our light fixtures, which washing machines we could use, and which toilets we could flush? Do you all remember what it was like when the elites told us how to live our lives and what it was that we needed to do? Do we remember? And we know now that if they are allowed to return in November, they will do more, and it will be much worse. And we know now that they will start by undoing the tremendous achievements of the past 2 years. The border that has been closed, they will reopen it immediately. The crime rate that has gone down, the lowest crime rate in 100 years, they will immediately drive it back up. The reindustrialization of America has begun. Thank you, President Trump. They will reverse it immediately.
1: Agriculture Secretary Brooke Rollins at the Republican midterm convention in Dallas. We'll have more from her speech as we continue our live coverage from the convention in just a moment. But first, an update from Associated Press.
4: AP News, I'm Ben Thomas. A federal appeals court is considering a push to restrict mifepristone, a key drug in the most common method of abortion in the U.S. Jennifer King has details.
21: In New Orleans, the U.S. appeals court is considering arguments in the state of Louisiana versus the Food and Drug Administration. One plaintiff, Rosalie Markovich, says she was coerced into taking the abortion pill after her then-boyfriend obtained it by mail order from California.
22: My then-boyfriend would not have been able to order these drugs if the FDA had it recklessly removed the requirement for an in-person office visit.
21: Lawyers for the FDA and drug manufacturers argue that Louisiana lacks legal standing. One of the judges questioned whether laws shielding providers in other states, not FDA rules, are the reason pills are flowing into Louisiana. But the state solicitor general says they do have standing, not least because women who seek treatment for complications after using the pills are often on state-funded Medicaid. The Supreme Court rejected a 2024 effort to roll back availability, but it's likely to consider the question again as the Louisiana case and several others work their way through the courts. I'm Jennifer King.
4: Temporary protected status for about 200,000 immigrants from El Salvador expires tomorrow. The Trump administration is deciding whether it will end them, as it's already done for Venezuela, Haiti, and other countries. If the administration takes no action, TPS will be automatically extended for 6 months. In Pennsylvania, the Lancaster County coroner confirms the two measles-related deaths in the state last month involved infants, and the virus itself caused one of the deaths, and he says he told the CDC. The agency hasn't said whether it will count either death as measles-associated. And Republicans are holding a two-day midterm convention in Dallas, described as a Trump-a-palooza.
23: Looks very big, looks very exciting, and we're going to explain what we've done. We've done things that have never been done in the first term or the second term, frankly, of a president.
4: This is AP News.
1: WCSPFM Washington, and now we continue C-SPAN's coverage of that Republican midterm convention in Dallas. Agriculture Secretary Brooke Rollins addressing the crowd.
3: Restoration of American pride and patriotism that we have achieved in just the last 2 years, they will end it immediately. They will do all this and more. And to be clear, they'll do it to the ordinary American. As President Trump loves to say, they are not really after him. They're after you, and he is just standing in the way. And come January 2027, if they get their way, we will find out just how far they are willing to go to tear down everything that we have built. And all this may seem a little bit dark, but take heart, because we know that the light always defeats the dark. We know that as Americans, we are always optimists. We know that our ancestors did not gaze upon the ocean and conclude, oh, it was too vast to cross. We know that our forefathers did not look at a vast continent and conclude it was too big to settle. We know that our revolutionaries did not look at a globe-spanning empire and conclude it was too big to beat. And we, the sons and daughters of that inheritance, will not look at the threat of the radical left and conclude it is too great to defeat. We charge into this fight with joy, with joy. We charge into this fight with a heart full of joy and light and knowing that God has his hand on this country and on this work. Amen. We charge into this fight knowing that our posterity deserves nothing less than every effort and every fight, and that this is our country, and together we will keep it and we will preserve the great American dream for many future generations ahead, because of right now, because of today, because you are at the front of the fight and you are willing to stand up and be counted. You are willing to meet the moment. God bless you all. God bless Texas, and God bless the great United States of America. Thank you all so much.
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5: welcome to the stage Majority Whip of the United States Senate and Senator from Wyoming, Senator John Barrasso.

0: In Wyoming, we live by the cowboy code. We live each day with courage. We take pride in our work, and we do what needs to be done. Amen. President Trump and the Republican majorities do that each and every day. We're focused on America's safety, American security, and American prosperity. Our border is now secure. The Biden policy of catch and release of criminals into our country is over. The largest tax increase in American history has been stopped. Taxes on tips, on overtime, and on Social Security are gone. America is now energy dominant. Crooks and criminals who abuse Medicaid and food stamps are paying the price. 600 members of President Trump's team are on the job in spite of historic Democrat opposition. Republican senators torpedoed their obstruction. To build on this record, we need to elect a Republican majority in the House and in the Senate to stand and fight side by side with President Trump. Let me tell you what would happen if Chuck Schumer and the Democrats take over the Senate. Democrat nominees across the country have laid out their manifesto. The Democrat nominee in Minnesota claims that Immigration and Customs Enforcement is evil and she plans to rip it up. The Democrat nominee in Maine, he wants free health care for every illegal immigrant and he wants it to be paid for by our tax dollars. The Democrat nominee in Florida is a card-carrying member of the Democratic Socialists of America. They support voting rights for illegal immigrants. And right here in Texas, the Democrat nominee says he would lay out a welcome mat at our southern border. That would mean more Americans dying from fentanyl. The Democrat in Michigan wants to take away our guns. His campaign partner says America deserved the horrific terrorist attack of September 11th. This Friday is the 25th anniversary of the attack that killed nearly 3,000 Americans. Democrats, North, South, East, and West are running on this radical roadmap. They sound like an anti-American hate group. Now, they talk as if billionaires are their target. We know that's not the case. The Democrats want to repeal the Working Families Tax Cuts Law. That will mean a direct tax increase on waiters and waitresses and firefighters and nurses, and also on our seniors. And why do they want to do that? So they can pay for health care for illegal immigrants. Democrats today are radical, extreme, dangerous, and scary. Democrats call these radicals the future of their party. This cannot be the future of our country. We just celebrated 250 years of the signing of the Declaration of Independence. That is the document that protects and that guarantees our freedom and our liberty. The 56 signers of the Declaration gave us 250 years of freedom, of liberty, and of American greatness. That's what's at stake November 3rd. Our future is on the ballot. Our country is on the line. We have an opportunity, and we have an obligation. And it is up to us, the Republicans, to keep America safe, to keep America secure, and to keep America strong. God bless you, and God bless these great United States of America.
1: Senator John Barrasso, Republican from Wyoming, the majority whip at the Republican midterm convention in Dallas. 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
2: For generations,
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2: American politics was clear. Two parties, two visions. As fundamental as the difference between man and woman, there was always distance between them, but never a divide like this. Because today's extreme left hasn't simply moved away from Republicans.
3: Most of the nation is composed of sane people. If you look throughout history, go back thousands of years, you've always had socialism and communism. It's never ever worked. It's not going to work this time.
2: It has moved away from Democrats in its own party.
4: I'm not going to be in the same party with a son, but I can tell you that right now. If he becomes a force in the Democratic Party, I'm out of here.
5: I think there are a lot of people that won't vote for Al-Sayed.
6: Are you one of them?
5: Probably. I don't feel like the Democratic Party is a safe space.
2: And far beyond the common sense of the American people.
7: Are we saying that 2 + 2, if you say it's 4, that's racist? I mean, that sounds like we may be mischaracterizing it. If you can quickly sum it up.
8: No, that's not mischaracterizing it at all.
9: Teaching children they're oppressors and math is racist.
10: Good evening, my fellow Americans.
2: This is no longer simply Republican versus Democrat.
11: And now, my friends, in a phrase I once addressed to others, it's time for me to go.
2: Or conservative versus liberal.
12: The days of woke are over.
2: Today, the choice is unmistakable. Extreme versus mainstream.
13: Two hundred fifty years ago, America began with everyday people willing to risk everything for an extraordinary belief that they were meant to live free. And that belief became conviction. And Thomas Paine's words gave it a voice. He called it common sense. Words that awakened a people ready to govern themselves. Our founding fathers turned that conviction into a declaration. They could not have known what America would become. They knew only this. Freedom was worth everything.
14: Our country was forged and built by the generations of patriots who gave everything they had for our rights and for our freedom. In America, the impossible is what we do best.
13: Tonight, for the first time in U.S. political history, we are inviting all Americans to join us in unity for the Republican Convention. Because what's at stake in this upcoming midterm election is your future, your family's future, and the future of America. And like our founding fathers, we the people must protect it. This election will determine who controls Congress. The common sense mainstream or the socialist liberal extreme. And whether America keeps moving forward or turns back. In a matter of months, the Trump administration changed America's direction. Our cities are getting safer. Our kids are safer.
14: We've turned this country completely around. Our border is secure. Jobs are up. Inflation is down. Investment is pouring in like never before. America is back.
13: And by working with President Trump, Republicans in Congress have delivered steady progress despite total obstruction from the Democrats.
14: You should be ashamed of yourself, not so.
13: If the socialist Democrats take back Congress, they will erase the progress of the last 2 years.
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14: The left is actively trying to destroy our children's future with the disaster known as communism.
13: The woke mob and the extreme liberals will fundamentally change the freedoms handed down to us 250 years ago, defended by generations of American patriots. So, what happens now? That is up to us. We must decide, what kind of country will we be?
6: Liberals have their head up their ass.
15: There's two words that define the Democratic Party for the public: weak and woke.
16: Yeah, I do. I do hate America.
17: ICE can't be reformed. It can't be retrained. It has to be abolished.
18: You want to tell our viewers that they're...
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20: Replace the presidency and Supreme Court as we now know them.
21: Yep.
20: Abolish borders and give amnesty to anyone currently in the U.S. illegally.
21: As a long-term plan, yep.
13: A president fighting for you. A Republican Congress delivering for you. But we need to finish the job. Now, more than ever, there must be no retreat. Over the next two nights, we will present a vision for our future. Because the next chapter will be written by you.
22: Together, the Republican Party will grow larger, stronger with all of you, and we will make America great again.
13: It took a revolution to become a country, and now a common sense revolution to keep it. Welcome to the Republican Convention.

0: Good evening. It's an honor to be here at the Republican National Convention in the great state of Texas. Now, I think it's only appropriate that we kick this convention off properly with a land acknowledgement. That we stand here today in the great state of Texas in the United States of America, the ancestral homeland of great American patriots, pioneers, and explorers who put down roots, fought for freedom all over the globe, and bled and died to build the greatest civilization ever known to man. My friends, we live in the finest country in the history of the world, and we're no longer going to apologize for that. We're hosting this midterm convention so that we can talk directly to you about our record and President Trump's accomplishments so that you can hear exactly what's at stake for our country this November. This election is very clear. It's the mainstream versus the extreme. Because there's another political movement in our country right now that doesn't believe that America is or ever was great. They sometimes call themselves socialists. Some even call themselves communists. But most of them simply go by Democrats. They're the ones who will tell you that your love for America is nothing but bigotry, that our heritage is rooted in white supremacy, and that your Christian faith is patriarchal and needs to be dismantled. That's extreme. They're the people like Democrat congressional nominee Daria Liza Chevalier, who tweeted, quote, "I forgot to get napkins, so I just wiped my hand on the American flag behind me." And later said, quote, "This country is a effing disgrace." That's extreme. There are people like Democrat congressional nominee Claire Valdez, who described American foreign policy as one of, quote, "white supremacy and capitalist exploitation." That's extreme. And here in Texas, we have James God is non-binary. There are six genders. We need to dismantle capitalism, Tallarico. It's somebody who will hollow out your most deeply held Christian faith and wear it like a skin suit. That's extreme.
1: Congressman Brandon Gill, Republican of Texas.
0: Now, as we near the 25th anniversary of 9/11, Democrats are nominating Abdulrahman Mohammed El-Sayed, an extremist who sympathized with terrorists and who campaigned with a man who says America deserved 9/11. That's extreme and deplorable. Now, we have to admit that every party has their crazies. The difference is that the Democrat Party is nominating theirs for Congress. How can people who have such a transparent disdain for this country be trusted to govern it? We saw what they did the last time they were in power. We watched on Easter Sunday in 2024, the most holy day of the year for Christians, as Democrats turned the White House lawn into a celebration, not of Christ's resurrection,

0: but of Transgender Day of Visibility. We saw images every single day as millions of illegal aliens poured across our border, transforming American communities, taking American jobs, suppressing American wages, spiking American housing costs, overrunning American hospitals and schools, and bringing drugs and crime into American neighborhoods. And Americans began to ask themselves, why don't I recognize my country anymore? And Democrats didn't just watch this happen, they facilitated it. The last time Democrats were in power with Joe Biden in the White House, inflation hit 9%, and we had a government that cared more about the color of your skin than the content of your character. We had a president who said that if you were born a man, or if you were born white, Hispanic, or Asian, then you need not apply for certain government jobs. People are now looking back and they're saying, woke one was crazy. Well, AOC, you were finally right about one thing. Woke one was crazy, and we're not going to let you get your hands on woke two. But in 2024, like Thomas Paine before him, President Trump led a common sense revolution, and he beat the extremists. But that battle continues today. The other side is telling us exactly what they want to do next. Woke 2.0, the total destruction of America's constitutional order. And this isn't just rhetoric, this is their platform. Democrats are campaigning on abolishing the United States Senate, eliminating the office of the presidency, shutting down the Pentagon, and defunding the United States military. Now, these aren't just policy disagreements that we have with Democrats. The question this election cycle, the fundamental question of this election cycle, is whether America as we know it should even exist. I think we can all remember the good old days when political debates were about marginal tax rates and government spending. Now we're debating whether toddlers can become transgender, whether men can get pregnant, and whether your daughter should have to share a locker room with grown men. Democrats are campaigning on defunding your local police department, abolishing prisons, and releasing violent criminals into your neighborhood. Just this past year, every single Democrat in both the House and the Senate voted to give your tax dollars to fund transgender surgeries in foreign countries. That's insane. Then they shut down our government to demand Medicaid benefits for illegal aliens. By contrast, President Trump and Republicans in Congress lead with mainstream values. The president has secured the border and Republican policies protect American citizens against dangerous criminal illegals. Working with Republicans in Congress, he delivered historic tax relief and the working families tax cut. That means no tax on tips, no tax on overtime, no tax on Social Security, an expanded child tax credit, and tax breaks for small businesses. In the face of absolutely unhinged Democrat opposition, Republicans put more money in the pockets of hundreds of millions of Americans. Under President Trump, America has achieved energy independence. If Democrats had their way, we would be dependent on our biggest foreign adversaries, and our gas prices would just keep ticking up perpetually. And just a month ago, Republicans tried to ban members of Congress from trading stocks. But of course, Nancy Pelosi wouldn't let that happen, so the Democrats voted no. My friends, what we need in this country is some common sense. And under President Trump's leadership, that is exactly what we are getting. This November, Americans have a very clear choice. It's the mainstream versus the extreme. Our country will not go back to Democrats' woke insanity. We will not go back to divisive, racialized politics. We will not go back to 9% Biden inflation. And we absolutely will not go back to open borders.
1: Congressman Brandon Gill, Republican of Texas and the House Republican freshman class president at the Republican midterm convention in Dallas. Live.
0: But we will go back to common sense. Because this country is our home. And I want my children to grow up in a country that they actually recognize. I want them to grow up in the same America that I grew up in. And I want them to grow up with the same values that my parents taught me and that my grandparents taught them. Because we love this country, and America is worth preserving. Thank you. God bless Texas, and God bless the United States of America.
2: Ladies and gentlemen, from the state of Michigan, please welcome Pastor Lorenzo Sewell.
1: Lorenzo Sewell is senior pastor of the 180 Church in Detroit.
3: Come on, do I got a patient in the room? I would like to preach a message entitled, Enough is Enough. Will you do me a favor? Will you look at your neighbor and say, neighbor, did you know that enough is enough? How many know that we are saying today, not today, Satan? You will not steal our country. You will not have our children. You will not have our families. Enough is enough. I know I got somebody in this room that believes in the King of Glory, the one who is strong and mighty, the one who is mighty in battle. He's got the only name given among men whereby we must be saved, and that's the name of Jesus. Come on now, if you believe in that name, put your hands together and give your great God great glory. Do me a favor, look at somebody and say, enough is enough, enough is enough. Devil, you won't have the land when my fathers died. Devil, you won't have the land of the pilgrim's pride from every mountainside. We believe that freedom will ring. If you believe with the freedom will ring. If you believe with the spirit of the Lord is, there is liberty. Come on, Texas, put your hands together and give our great God great glory. Before I take my seat, let me just ask you one question. Are you proud to be an American? Or at least I know that I'm free. And I thank God for the men and the women that died, that gave that right to me. And I'm going to stand up and fight for the soul of a nation. If that you put your hands together and give them.
4: He's choosing Main Street over Wall Street. He has chosen to bet on the American working class instead of on the rich elites.
5: I never dreamed that we could have a bill as transformative as this legislation is. This is the MAGA agenda in legislative form. New tax cuts.
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4: 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The no tax on tips, the no tax on overtime.
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24: On behalf of all the entrepreneurs in America, I'd like to thank you, Mr. President. These accounts are fantastic.
25: President Trump has done exactly what he said he was going to do.
26: I've noticed a big, tremendous change at the grocery store.
27: The rate of inflation has been going down as a result of what Trump has been doing. And we're going to see these extraordinary bonuses in 2026 because of the tax cut.
28: This is astonishing because for 60 years, presidents on both sides of the aisle have sided with the rich over the hardest working Americans, the American working class.
29: Trump told us what he was going to do, and now he's in the process of doing it. He's actually delivering on his promises one by one.
2: Welcome to the stage, President of the National Border Patrol Council, Paul Perez.

0: Thank you. Thank you. As president of the National Border Patrol Council, I lead the organization that represents all Border Patrol agents nationwide. I have worn this badge for nearly three decades. I have served under five presidents and witnessed both periods of strong enforcement and years of serious failure at our southern border. Under the previous administration, large numbers of people crossed illegally, including individuals with criminal records, gang affiliations, and other serious threats. Agents were often directed to process and release many of them. Catch and release became the norm. Sanctuary policies in some cities blocked cooperation with federal authorities, and when we tried to enforce the law, we were too often criticized instead of supported. That approach changed when clear priorities and strong backing returned under President Trump. Catch and release was stopped. We received better resources, clear direction, and the authority to deter, detect, arrest, and remove those who have no legal right to be here, especially those who endangered public safety. Morale amongst agents rose because we were finally allowed to do our job. Under President Trump, we have more Border Patrol agents than ever before, more applicants answering the call, and agents who left under the Biden administration who are returning. And because of that, we have results. Migrant encounters and Border Patrol apprehensions fell to their lowest level in more than five decades. In the past 16 months, there have been zero releases of unauthorized migrants into the United States. And fentanyl deaths have plunged since we locked down the border. But years of weak enforcement exacted a devastating toll on border communities, on the agents who stand the line every day, and on ordinary Americans whose lives were forever shattered. The names Lake and Riley, Joshua Nungare, and Sheridan Gorman, and far too many others, still echo in our ears and weigh on our hearts. I stand with my brothers and sisters in the United States Border Patrol and declare no more, no parent, no sibling, no loved one in this country should ever again bury someone because of a preventable tragedy. That is why I speak out. We need leadership that puts the safety of American citizens first and enforces the law without apology or exception. For those of us who wear the badge and stand the line, it has become clear. Strong, principled, unwavering leadership is not optional. It is essential.
1: Paul Perez, National Border Patrol Council President.
0: I support President Trump because he has consistently backed strong borders, ended catch and release, removed criminal illegal aliens, and stood with the agents who protect this country. He understands the true cost of open borders and the importance of putting American citizens first. But he cannot do it alone. Lasting progress depends on Congress. To keep the necessary funding and tools, Republicans must maintain control of the House and the Senate. Without that support in Congress, many of the gains we have made can be stopped and reversed. That is why I urge Americans to support President Trump and keep Congress in Republican hands. Doing so, we can secure the border and keep America safe. Thank you. And now it is my honor to introduce the man who has served as Texas's top law enforcement officer, our tough-on-crime attorney general, who has put away dangerous criminals, stood up for victims, and fought every day to secure our border. Ladies and gentlemen, the next United States Senator from the Lone Star State, Ken Paxton.
1: Paul Perez, National Border Patrol Council President at the Republican Midterm Convention in Dallas, introducing the Republican nominee for U.S. Senator from Texas, Ken Paxton. This is live coverage.

0: thrilled to be here representing the great Americans of northeastern Pennsylvania. Manufacturing runs deep in Pennsylvania. For generations, we mined the coal that powered the American industry and made the products that helped make America the strongest industrial power in the world. Before I ever ran for Congress, I ran a family business. I made decisions that affected our workers, their families, and the future of our company. I know what communities like ours can do when they're given a fair shot. I see it every time I go home. Every decision Washington makes can determine whether the next investment or the next job happens here in America or somewhere else. That's why tax relief matters. When manufacturers can keep more of what they earn, they can buy equipment, hire workers, and train apprentices. And the people doing the work should keep more of what they earn too. In northeastern Pennsylvania, we work until the job is done. And those extra hours should mean more money in your pocket. That's why we delivered tax relief on overtime through the Working Families Tax Cut Act. That extra money reaches places like the diner down the street, the local grocery store, and the family buying their first home. That's how you build communities where people can stay, raise a family, and build a life. I am ready to keep fighting to preserve these tax cuts and stop Democrats from repealing them. But tax relief is just a part of it. If we're going to make more things in America, we need the American workforce to do it. We need technical schools, apprenticeships, and career paths that lead to good-paying jobs without a mountain of debt. We need the unions that have trained generations of some of the most skilled workers in American history. We have those workers in northeastern Pennsylvania, and communities across this country are ready for the same opportunity, because our future depends on making what America needs right here at home, with American workers, not relying on other countries to do it for us. Our future depends on ensuring the next generation can earn a good living in the communities that built this country from the ground up. That's who I went to Congress to fight for. The worker putting in the overtime, the apprentice learning a trade, and the next generation building a future in the place that they call home. I'm proud to be standing here tonight with one of these workers, a mother from just across the border in Maryland, Nora Pruitt. Her husband, Jason, have 7 beautiful children. And she works at a welding factory in Baltimore that is thriving because of the Working Families Tax Cuts that we passed and President Trump signed into law. So please, give a very warm welcome to Nora Pruitt.
1: Congressman Rob Bresnahan, Republican from Pennsylvania. Republican midterm convention in Dallas. Live.
2: I am a Baltimore native, and I am blessed with a wonderful husband, Jason, and our 7 beautiful children. I began in the workforce. I started as a housekeeper to help support our growing family. But things have really improved for our family since President Trump returned to office. Last year, I got a job that started my career at a welding factory called Marlin Steel, where we make custom products using steel produced right here in the United States. Thanks to the Working Family Tax Cuts and the tariffs that are protecting American jobs, the company I work for made the biggest investment in the company history and signed off on a new machine that has helped me in my job. They are able to give me a raise and a promotion. My husband isn't paying tax on overtime, and we bought a house on an acre of land in rural Maryland. Even though every single Democrat voted against these tax cuts for working families, we are so grateful President Trump and Republicans in Congress, like Congressman Bresnahan, fought for our families like ours. So thank you, President Trump, for signing the largest tax cut in the history of our country. Thank you for making it easier for working moms like me to help provide for our families. Thank you for making our neighborhood safe for our children. And thank you for fighting for working families across America. My husband and I feel so blessed to live in a country where hard work pays off and parents like us can raise our children to become the men and women God intended us to be. President Trump is one of the best presidents of my lifetime, and in November we will be voting Republican so President Trump can keep fighting for us. Thank you. God bless President Trump, and God bless America.
1: Nora Pruitt.
3: Please welcome to the stage retiree and senior tax relief beneficiary from the Villages in Central Florida, halfway between the Atlantic and Gulf of America, Mary Alice Hazen.
4: Hi, everybody. I have to thank President Trump for inviting me to speak to all of you. I am here because he said he wanted to hear from a grandmother in Florida. He is a very warm and special person. More importantly, I want to thank President Trump for all the good he has done for our country, and for two ways in particular that my husband and I have been impacted. First, Trump RX has made prescription drugs available to Americans at the lowest prices in the world. I'm 82, almost 83. The prescription drugs that my husband, he's disabled, the prescription drugs that he needs used to cost us a fortune. But thanks to this administration and the Republicans in Congress, these prices have dropped dramatically. In one case for us, from $400 to $28. Prescription drug prices are a big deal, especially for the elderly. I'm on a fixed income. At my age, I have to watch every penny. Trump RX has made that much easier on me. The second impact on us has been through tax policy. Thanks to President Trump's Working Families Tax Cuts Bill, my husband and I received a tax refund twice the size of what we expected. The money covered a portion of the cost of a new roof on our home, so we didn't have to deplete our savings. The Trump administration and Republicans in Congress are helping hundreds of millions of Americans through policies like no tax on Social Security. I pay my taxes. It's good we pay our taxes, but some people think you can tax as much as you want or just print money. This administration and our Republican Congress know better. They are working hard to make sure Americans keep our hard-earned money in our own pockets. Thank you.
1: Mary Alice Hazen, Florida retiree at the Republican midterm convention in Dallas. This is live coverage on C-SPAN Radio. We'll have more coverage in just a moment, but first, an Associated Press news update.
5: AP News, I'm Ben Thomas. President Trump set to address a Republican midterm convention tonight. But with U.S. forces in the Middle East trading strikes with Iran again, oil prices have risen above $100 per barrel. And Saka Magani reports Trump's acknowledging it'll take a while for them to come down.
6: They jumped along with U.S. gas prices. AAA says the average for a regular gallon hit $4.22, more than a dollar above the cost at this time last year. When might they drop?
7: Right after the election. Oil prices are going to be tumbling downward.
6: The president's looking toward early November.
7: I think it's going to take a little bit longer than the midterm.
6: Which is when he sees Iran giving up.
7: I think the war will end immediately after the election.
6: A war, he said at the start, would last a matter of weeks, but is now in its seventh month. Sagar Magani, Washington.
5: The battle over Missouri's congressional maps returning to the U.S. Supreme Court. The state Supreme Court has blocked the new map backed by President Trump from being used in November, but a federal appeals panel sided with Republicans today supporting it. And Lisa Dwyer reports on a dire warning about artificial intelligence.
8: Anthropic researcher Jacob Coxon, who also worked for OpenAI, is resigning from Anthropic over concerns about what he says is the irresponsible development of artificial intelligence. Coxon's post on X warns that AI models could soon become superhuman systems and that some working on AI believe it could threaten human life by the end of the decade. Both Anthropic and OpenAI faced scrutiny this summer when their AI models accessed real computer systems without authorization, prompting concerns about AI models going rogue as they face fierce global competition. I'm Lisa Dwyer.
5: This is AP News.
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0: week here in Texas. We got a big week of Ohioans here in Texas. We got this big contingent over here. The Buckeyes are headed to Austin to play a football game this weekend. Well, hold on. I know Michigan. I'll start my formal remarks in 1 second. All right, we ready to have some fun? Well, I'm John Husted, and it is my honor to fight for the hardworking families of Ohio. I was blessed to grow up in one of those families. I started my life in a foster home until my loving mom and dad, Jim and Judy Husted, adopted me. My dad worked hard, often two jobs, and he and my uncle literally built the house I grew up in on County Road J. My mom, she stretched every dollar to make ends meet. And when I finished high school, I worked third shift in a machine tool factory to pay for college. It was so rewarding. You know, you do tough things, and you feel good about it. But I'll tell you what, even though my family worked hard and we pinched every penny, when I was 7 years old, there was a Democrat named Sherrod Brown that got elected to office in Ohio. And you know what he did? He got to work leaving families like mine behind. Over 50 years later, he's still running, but Ohioans are on to his game. We know this as Republicans. A job just isn't a paycheck. It's dignity. It's pride. It's the ability to provide for your family. It gives you a sense of self-worth. Doesn't it? And when you work hard and you earn a dollar, you ought to be able to keep as much of that dollar as possible, shouldn't you? Well, that's the principle behind the Working Families Tax Cut Law, which I fought for and President Trump signed into law. What did it do? Well, it prevented a huge tax increase, cut taxes on tips, overtime, and Social Security, and gave working families expanded child care credits and help with child care and Trump accounts to help our little ones get a good start in life. It was the biggest tax cut for working families in history, and every Democrat in the Senate voted against it. Well, Sherrod Brown even attacked it from his couch. I'll tell you, as I travel our state, I talk with hardworking Ohioans who benefit from working family tax cuts. I've talked with delivery drivers and waitresses in places like Cleveland that are using the extra money that they get from no tax on tips to pay off cars and student loans. A factory worker that I talked to in Findlay told me he's working more overtime because no tax on overtime is helping him afford a down payment on his first house. And I also remember talking to some senior citizens in Dayton who told me that no tax on Social Security is helping them stay in their homes as they age and to live there with dignity. But you don't have to think that far back. Remember when the Democrats were in charge less than 2 years ago? Well, this is what was going on then. Under Joe Biden, Kamala Harris, and Sherrod Brown, Democrats gave us open borders and sanctuary cities and vote to give our tax dollars to illegal immigrants. That's what they did. And then they turned right around and voted against letting working families keep more of their paychecks. That's what they did. So let me ask you this question. Why do Democrats seem to fight harder for people who are in this country illegally than they do for American citizens and families? Well, I'll tell you what. It's hard to explain. It's also hard to explain why Joe Biden and Sherrod Brown raised our taxes to fund benefits for illegals and shipped our jobs to China. And I want to tell you this about this guy. Sherrod Brown put Shanghai over Steubenville and Beijing over Brunswick, didn't he, Ohio? And this is a crazy thing. He fought to allow men in women's sports and demanded that we call mothers pregnant persons, and he wanted to put that in law. He's not on our side. And this election this fall comes down to some clear questions for working families. Do you want to keep more of what you earn? to see, or do you want to see more of your hard-earned money go to Washington for failures and fraud? Which one is it? Do you want to keep more of what you earn? Shouldn't we let working families keep more of what they earn? They earn the paycheck. It's theirs, isn't it? Well, I won't stop fighting for that principle. I will not stop fighting for you. And may God bless Ohio and God bless the working families of the United States of America. Thank you very much.
1: Senator John Husted of Ohio.
2: Former Speaker of the Oklahoma House and candidate for Oklahoma Lieutenant Governor, T.W. Shannon.
3: Well, good evening, fellow patriots. It is an honor to be in Texas, Oklahoma's little brother. I bring you greetings from the Sooner State, the great state of Oklahoma. I want to tell you a little bit about me. I was once the youngest Speaker of the House of Oklahoma, the first African-American and the first Chickasaw to hold that office. But I want to tell you what happened. Democrats in America failed black men like me. They have these crazy ideas like raising taxes to pay for reparations. And they want their open borders that allow drugs to enter our communities and destroy them. So I got busy, and in 2020, I chaired Black Voices for Trump in 2020. And with it, we were able in 2024 that Donald Trump received 1 out of 4 every black man voted for Donald Trump. After that victory, the president asked me to serve as senior advisor in his administration. And Lord willing, come this November, I'll be the next lieutenant governor of the great state of Oklahoma. Now, I never could have imagined that this could happen to a kid from Lawton, Oklahoma. But that is the American story, isn't it? It's not always a perfect story, but it is a story full of possibilities. Now, the fake news media, they have a made-up story about who America is. And tonight, we're going to talk about who America really is. The fake news media, they tell you that America is the home of systemic racism. It's not. America is not the home of systemic racism. It is the home of systemic opportunity. The fake news also tells you that America was built by immigrants. Friends, let me tell you, America wasn't built by immigrants. America was built by Americans. They also like to tell you that the Republican Party is just a bastion of all racist deplorables. Don't you dare believe it. We are the party of Abraham Lincoln. We are the party of Frederick Douglass. And we are the party of Ronald Reagan. And oh, and by the way, we're also the party of the greatest president in American history, President Donald J. Trump. And the reason we're that party is because we are the party that has always been about setting people free. And just like Abraham Lincoln, friends, we've got some other people we've got to set free tonight. The children are in America who are trapped in failing schools. Now, I want to tell you about me. I was fortunate. I was blessed that I had two wonderful parents, Wayne and Joyce Shannon, and they taught me to work, they taught me to pray, and they taught me to believe in America. Victimhood was not allowed at our kitchen table. They taught me and my sister that America's promise is my promise too. And we learned 3 things at our kitchen table. We learned Christianity, we learned capitalism, and we learned the Constitution are what make America great. But friends, there's a reality that we have to face. America's true story does not survive if we surrender our schoolhouse. That's why I believe personally in school choice. Not because I'm against any public school, but because I am for every child succeeding. And the reality is this. Children don't belong to the government or to teachers' unions. They belong to families. They belong to us. And Republicans know this better than anybody, that the American dream should not be limited by someone's zip code. And this year, the Republicans in the United States Congress did something about it. President Trump signed into law the largest school choice expansion in American history. Because of this effort, children are going to succeed, but unfortunately, every single Democrat in Congress voted against the measure. No surprise there. Yeah. Starting in January of 2027, friends, any American can now donate and receive a dollar-for-dollar federal tax credit up to $1,700 a year. Every dollar becomes a scholarship for tuition, tutoring, books, or even a ride to school. Do you like neighborhood schools? You can choose it. Do you like charter schools? You can choose it. Do you like private schools or Christian schools or homeschools? You now have that choice. But your governor has to say yes first. Most governors have, and my governor has certainly said yes in the state of Oklahoma, but many radical Democrats still say no to our children. But any governor who does say no to our children, they're going to have to answer to a mother why their child and her child was left behind. Jesus said it very clearly, friends, that a city set on a hill cannot be hidden. A light was never meant to be hidden. A light was meant to stand, and it was meant to shine. So I have a question tonight. Will the real America stand up? If you believe a child is more than a zip code, stand up. If you believe mom and dad know better than bureaucrats, then stand up. And if you believe, like I do, that we are still one nation under Almighty God, then stand up. God bless our children. God bless these United States of America. And God bless the Americans who are willing to stand up for this great nation. God bless you, friends.
1: T.W. Shannon is a candidate for lieutenant governor in Oklahoma.
4: A big room of Republicans in Dallas. Yes, I'm Senator John Fetterman, Pennsylvania. Yes, I'm a Democrat. Why am I here talking to you today? Because, well, I'm a common sense Democrat. I'm always going to stand with America. I'm always going to reject the extremes in socialism and that anti-American way of life. Dave McCormick is the kind of senator that gets the job done, and he's going to fight for Pennsylvania. I'm proud to count him as my friend. Right back over my shoulder, that's the iconic U.S. Steel Mill. And that's exactly the kind of thing that will work together and will work with President Trump to fight and defend the steel way of life right here in the Steel Valley. I have this opportunity to introduce this great American, a great senator. And yes, he's in a different party, but I'm proud to count him as my great friend. So for everybody in Dallas, I'm here to introduce Dave McCormick.

My fellow Americans, good evening. How great is John Fetterman, right? Thank you, Senator Fetterman, for your friendship. Thank you for your courage, and thank you for all you do for Pennsylvania. I am honored to represent Pennsylvania and our Republican Party here in Dallas. My wife, Dina's Coptic Christian parents, settled here in Dallas after leaving Cairo, Egypt. They were seeking religious freedom and opportunity for their daughters. That dream they were seeking was born 250 years ago in Philadelphia. And it's the promise that every American can build a better life through talent and hard work. And Pennsylvania has carried that idea forward ever since. At Gettysburg, patriots preserve liberty. In our factories, our mines, and labs, Pennsylvania powered American industry. And along the Monongahela River, our steel workers forged the arsenal of democracy. And today we are building America's future again. I grew up in Bloomsburg, Pennsylvania, and our biggest employer was the McGee Carpet Mill. It offered the kind of honest, dignified work that communities across Pennsylvania cherished. Then the jobs moved overseas, and the factories closed, and the opportunity vanished. Washington elites sacrificed working families on the altar of cheaper goods and higher profits. And they decided that America could stop making things, and they left us dangerously dependent on China. And America said, no more. We rejected decline. And America elected President Trump and Republican majorities, and we have delivered. We are confronting China. We're unleashing American energy. We're rebuilding our defense industry, and we're creating tomorrow's technology. There is no doubt that the Republican Party is the party of the American worker. And Pennsylvania proves it. Under Joe Biden, Democrats blocked critical investment in U.S. steel, risking thousands of jobs. And I promised Pittsburgh steelworkers I would fight for the steel way of life, and President Trump did too. And with the President's leadership, we delivered a deal protecting and creating over 100,000 American jobs. One of my most rewarding moments as Senator came when steelworker and union leader Jason Zugai said those jobs would not have been saved without President Trump and me. And we couldn't have done it without my fellow members of the Pennsylvania delegation, including Congressman Dan Muser, I think he's here tonight, and Congressman Mike Kelly. Give him a hand. And I got to tell you, today, those plants are running hard, and Pennsylvania is building the first steel mill in decades. We're also cutting red tape and empowering small businesses with women leading the way on new business startups. Westinghouse is launching a new era of nuclear power. Drug manufacturing is booming in the Lehigh Valley. Hanwha is investing $5 billion in the Philadelphia shipyard. And President Trump and I have announced over $100 billion in energy, AI, and defense, bringing tens of thousands of great jobs to Pennsylvania. And across all of America, families are also seeing the results. Household income is up $3,000. Taxes are down. Tips and overtime are tax-free. And millions of our children will grow up with investment accounts and a stake in the American economy. Now, every generation, it passes a promissory note onto its children. We call it the American dream. You work hard, you play by the rules, and you build a good life for your family. Dean and I want that
We want that dream for our six daughters. And both parties once believed in that dream. My grandfather was a county commissioner in Indiana, Pennsylvania, and he campaigned for Franklin Roosevelt because he believed that Democrats stood for working families and a forward-looking America. My pop-up wouldn't recognize his party today. Democrats told us to excuse Nazi tattoos. Michigan's Democratic Senate nominee campaigns with a man who said, America, and

0: and who said America, and I quote, deserved 9/11. This radical movement excuses lawlessness. It vilifies the police. It disparages our military. It attacks our business. It spews anti-Semitism, and it celebrates those who despise America. They still call themselves the party of FDR, but at this point, FDR might ask for a recount. Now, I saw a very different America in the 82nd Airborne Division. I led a platoon that looked like our nation, a Southern Baptist from Alabama, a black man from Newark, farm boy from Kansas, a college dropout from Boston, and a platoon sergeant from Puerto Rico who took a green young lieutenant under his wing. And when we deployed to Iraq, race, religion, and politics, it didn't matter. We never talked about it. We were a team devoted to one another and the country we love. That's the America I know. A mighty but humble giant of steelworkers and shipbuilders, welders and pipe fitters, policemen and firefighters, innovators and entrepreneurs, patriots all. And now, please join me in welcoming to the stage some of the hardworking men and women who are rebuilding America. Let me start with my good friend Jason Zugai, a steelworker and union leader from Pittsburgh. Brian Brady, a coal mine shift supervisor in Southwest Pennsylvania. Kristen Cavanaugh, a heavy equipment operator from Central Pennsylvania. Ben Whitaker, a natural gas production foreman on the Marcellus Shale. And Jeremy Delp and Eric Schmidt, who are building the next generations of ships in the Philadelphia shipyard. American workers, American working families, this is the Republican Party. Right here. These guys. My friends, the choice is clear. Will we dream heroic dreams and build a better future? Or will we surrender to socialism? No. Defeatism? No. Anti-Americanism? No. I refuse to surrender. Yes. President Trump refuses to surrender. This November, there can be no surrender. Ladies and gentlemen, let's build an America worthy of our heroic dreams. Thank you very much.
1: Dave McCormick, Republican Senator from Pennsylvania, making these remarks at the first ever Republican midterm convention in Dallas.
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0: And if that bothers you, you, your communist and hippie buddies should get the hell off it. So I was at the Hoover Dam a couple of months ago, and it's amazing what we used to be able to build in this country. The Hoover Dam was built in 5 years, 1931 to 1936. It's incredible what this country used to be able to do. And so I took a picture of the plaque, and I tweeted it out. And I just said, we built the Hoover Dam in 5 years. Can you believe it? And somebody tweeted back to me, could you imagine how long it would take to build the Golden Gate Bridge today in Gavin Newsom's California? And I wrote back, people who wanted to commit suicide would die of natural causes. Now, Joe Biden didn't get a second term, and I know we're all happy about that. And, you know, I don't think his own people wanted him to run for a second term, but there's nothing they could do about it because he wouldn't listen to anybody. But I had a plan. I had a foolproof plan to get Joe Biden to not run for a second term. All I would have had to do is get three or four people from his inner circle and say, you don't want this doddering old fool running for a second term, do you? And they would have said, no, but he's not going to listen to us, so what are we supposed to do? And I would have said, get on the same page. This is going to work. When he says, I'm running for a second term, you say, but this is your second term. President Trump's here today, by the way. He's backstage. I just saw the man. Actually, I was lying. He's not in the building yet. I think I lost you. Trump's hair is in the news. You see this story? They're talking about his hair. Now, you guys are going to see his hair in person tonight. I did Celebrity Apprentice, so I saw his hair in person. It's not like seeing it on TV or in pictures. In real life, it's alive. It breathes. It's got lungs. It undulates. You ever see underwater footage of a kelp bed? Clownfish darting in and out. ICE is all over the news as well. They want to abolish ICE. Can you believe it? AOC and all the other squad members, they want to abolish ICE. And I, of course, came up with a way, a foolproof way to keep ICE forever, because it's just an acronym, right? Immigration, Customs Enforcement. Start it with the word national.
1: Nice.
0: Good luck abolishing NICE, AOC. I want to be at that rally. And it would ruin all their talking points when they went on those Sunday morning newsmaker shows. You know, they'd be sitting there going, these nice fascists, I'm out. Now, I live out in Malibu, and as you guys may have heard, Malibu pretty much burnt to the ground, and there's no rebuilding because of overburdensome regulations and red tape and building codes. Too many rules. And I think if you want to encapsulate it, you can just picture the sign that used to be at the beach in Southern California when you walked onto that sand. 50 years ago, it just said, no bonfires. And now it says, no fireworks. And now no alcohol and no dogs and no smoking and no frisbee and no fun. And then they close it for COVID. The point is they never take anything off the sign. They just add a new rule onto the sign until you have no freedom at all. And that's what Newsom did to California, and that's what the Democratic Party wants to do to this country. And by the way, oh, Newsom, that's good. I'll tell that one to Trump. I bet he'll use it. But it goes back a lot further than you think, the freedom. It goes back a ways. It goes back to smokers. Remember, you could go

Thank you. Appreciate you. Trump just grabbed all those guys backstage and took them back to Washington to finish building his ballroom. All right, I'd like to start tonight with a land acknowledgement. This is the greatest land in the history of mankind.

0: went to a restaurant and smoked wherever you wanted back in the day. And then the all woke, no joke guy came up to you and said, let's just move to the smoking section. So the smokers got up and moved to the smoking section. And then they said, nah, we changed our mind. Move it to the bar. So the smokers moved it to the bar. And then the all woke, no joke guy said, let's move it from the bar, move it to the patio, smoke out on the patio. And the smoker said, we'll go to the patio. And then they said, no smoking on the patio, go outside, go stand on the sidewalk and smoke. And the smoker said, screw it, we'll vape. And they said, we're coming after that too, bro. So I ask you, do they hate smoking or do they love telling you what to do? Because I think they love telling you what to do. And I'll tell you who's figured out these guys. The NRA. The NRA never moves. They realize once you move, you keep moving and it never ends. So when the all woke, no joke guy goes to the NRA guy and goes, do you really need a grenade launcher on your M16? NRA guy goes, how the hell else am I going to light my cigarette? Listen, I'm not an overly political person. I'm just the guy who lives in California and sees which way the wind is blowing. And you don't want California in your nation. And that's where the Democrats are trying to take this. All you do is pay taxes and you get nothing in return. So, I'd like to shrink government a little bit and let's see if we get a little more freedom going these days. Yeah. There's a part of me that almost wants Newsom to become president just so he'll get the hell out of California. Just kidding. That fascist will never be president. Thanks you guys for coming out tonight. I do appreciate it.
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0: How we feeling, Dallas? Let me hear it. Oh, good evening, ladies and gentlemen. I am thrilled to be here tonight with American patriots from every walk of life. You see, I was born and raised in a middle-class Italian-American family on Long Island. Like most of you, I don't come from a political family. And like all of you, I believe our nation raises the very best, the smartest, and the strongest, and that we never apologize for it. I believe that our future is bright, but only if we, the people, have the courage to stand up and fight for it. Just 2 years ago, think about this, ladies and gentlemen, just 2 years ago, the American people witnessed the destruction Democrats unleashed in our country. With millions of illegal aliens flooding our border and inflation reaching over 9%. But the American people fought back, and we sent President Donald J. Trump back to the White House. And ever since, he has been fighting for you, for me, for all of us. He secured the largest tax cut in American history, with no tax on tips, no tax on overtime, and no tax on Social Security. All of this translates to one thing. More money in the pockets of American families. More money for my union friends in the steam fitters, Local 638, and operating engineers, Local 138. more money.

law enforcement officers who work overtime to make my hometown of Nassau County the safest county in America. And more money to help New Yorkers stay in the state they love. In New York, this legislation means $4,000 more in people's paychecks just this year. And yet, every Democrat voted against that. And what else did they vote against? A ban on congressional stock trading. Because they want the rules to help insiders get rich, not you. The Democrats also want to protect illegal immigrant drug dealers and murderers from deportations, while Republicans are fighting to keep your neighborhoods safe. Did you know the homicide rate is now at the lowest level since 1900? President Trump and Republican leadership did that. And this issue isn't just violent crime, of course, but fraud. Republicans want to prosecute fraudsters, while Democrats put their heads in the sand and their friends line their pockets. In other words, Republicans are fighting to make America sane again. As a New York State Assemblyman, I fought back against this leftist insanity, and now I'm taking that fight to Washington. So let it be known, while the Democrats choose the DSA, we Republicans choose the USA. The Republican Party is the party of common sense over chaos, hard work over handouts. We are the party that 100% backs the blue. And we are the party that will always remind the world that in this country, there is room for only one flag, one allegiance, and one great American comeback. God bless you, and God bless America.

0: Hey guys, my name's Lakin, and today I wanted to tell you guys about a verse that has helped me a lot during this time. The Lord himself goes before you and will be with you. He will never leave you nor forsake you. Do not be afraid and do not discourage. So I just wanted to share that with you guys today, and I hope you all have an amazing day. Bye.
1: She was joyful, peaceful, kind, gentle, patient. Lakin taught me to be the kind of person that I want to be. She was all the things that you would want in a daughter.
2: The way you saw other people's faces light up whenever she was around, I know I had that light in my eyes looking at her. Lakin was my best friend. I didn't live a day without her.
3: It was my honor and privilege to be a father figure. I love her like she's my own.
1: That morning, she texted me and said, I'm getting ready to go for a run and, you know, call me whenever you get a chance. I knew she would be running for a while and we always talked until she got back home.
0: We're about to hit some hills. So send prayers for that.
1: So when she didn't answer, I called again. She didn't answer. So I texted and I said, I'm getting nervous. I checked that she was stopped on the trail that she ran. By then it was too late.
4: That morning, Lakin was viciously attacked, assaulted, beaten, brutalized, and horrifically murdered.
1: It's like your whole life leaves you. All the air. There's no air. You can't breathe. There's no way to describe what that feels like.
2: I had to tell my parents that she was not here with us anymore, considering the immense tragedy and sadness around the situation. It's hard to put into words.
1: It still doesn't seem real. Just doesn't seem real. It's been 2.5 years, it still just doesn't even seem real.
4: Lakin was stolen from us by a savage illegal alien who was arrested while trespassing across Biden's open southern border.
2: The policies of the Biden administration is why my sister got killed.
1: I do believe that if President Trump were in office, this never would have happened.
4: The Lakin Riley Act will become the very first bill that I proudly sign into law as the 47th President of the United States.
1: President Trump, even though he was not in office when this horrific incident happened, he reached out to us within days.
3: Just to let us know that his heart was broken for us and that he would never forget Lakin.
0: All right, y'all, OOTD, we got the long sleeve top box. It's a little chilly out.
4: Lakin Riley, the best in her class, admired by everybody.
1: We went to the State of the Union and Democrats don't stand for us. Their political beliefs are so far and extreme that they're incapable of just being human. I want people to remember Lakin for the way that she lived, not the way that she was taken from us. Lakin was so much more than this tragedy. We created the Lakin Hope Foundation so that we could honor her and continue her legacy.
2: I think just moving forward, I will fight for her and I will say her name.
1: I believe she is free from the burden of this tragedy. So I very much feel

0: again. I could just have one more. I just want to have one more phone conversation with her. But one would never be enough.
1: That's just salt of the earth people right there. You know, the federal government under the Biden administration and the Democrats failed Lake and Riley. Y'all, I'm Representative Mike Collins from Georgia, and I am the proud author of the Lake and Riley Act.

0: Lincoln Riley's tragic murder was a deliberate decision. A decision by an illegal criminal who had no remorse or caring for Lincoln. And a decision by my Senate opponent, John Ossoff, and every single Democrat to open our borders, bring lawlessness to our communities, and deliver pain and suffering to the American people. You see, every life taken by an illegal immigrant is preventable. But it can only be stopped when we have leaders that will prioritize American lives. When Lincoln was killed, I made it my mission in Congress to ensure that no other family would have to live through their pain. And yes, I went door to door, sitting in the offices of Democrats and anyone who would listen to me, to tell them why this one bill, the Lincoln-Riley Act, would make sure that this would never happen again. I sat in John Ossoff's office and demanded that he help America remember the name of our shared constituents. But no, he wouldn't lift a finger to help me. He forgot her name until it was politically convenient. But I want you to know something. The American people and those in this room did not. And it was the first bill that President Trump signed into law when he got back into office. And because of our work, y'all, over 20,000 criminal illegal aliens are off our streets, behind bars, or back where they came from. Americans should expect that their leaders don't give up on them and don't cower to the woke mob, that don't lie to you in Georgia and then go back and vote against you in Washington, D.C., And don't view our state as nothing but a stepping stone for their next promotion. But John Ossoff is too scared to vote with conviction. He's too scared to stand up to his party bosses and the Democrat Socialists of America. I mean, that's why he voted against our farmers, by shutting down the government to defund ICE and protect illegal aliens. Voted against women to put men in girls' locker rooms, restrooms, and women's domestic violence shelters. Voted against our veterans and then lied, holding a press conference to take credit for a veterans bill that he voted against. Voted against our rural communities, and he tried to block millions of dollars that would help save rural hospitals from being shut down. You see, John Ossoff's not a man who cares about Georgia. He's voted at every opportunity to make our lives less safe, more expensive, and worse off. He's a man too weak and too vain to stand up for what's right. And hiding behind his makeup is a coward. A coward who views his success not as what he does for Georgia, but the clicks that he gets on social media and the praise that he receives from his radical friends in California and New York. Georgians are more than tools for someone's next promotion. And Georgia never elected a senator who coddles Marxists and terrorist sympathizers. Oh, but they got one now. The Democrat Socialists of America want to abolish prisons and defund the brave men and women in law enforcement who keep us safe. And John Ossoff is right there with Hassan Piker, Bernie Sanders, and the rest of the radicals who want to tear our country apart from the inside out. I mean, that's why they opened up a DSA office in Atlanta. See, those aren't our values. Georgia's the only place I've ever known as home. Now, that's where I raised my family, built my business, and dedicated my life to supporting my community. And my pledge to the people of Georgia and to the United States is to be a U.S. senator that will put the values and needs of our state first every day. Who will fight for Georgia jobs and opportunities, and who will take their experience as a small businessman to Washington to deliver a more affordable, prosperous America, and who will fight for angel families like Lincoln's. Thank you. God bless Georgia and the United States of America.
1: Representative Mike Collins, a candidate for the U.S. Senate in Georgia.
2: There are two very different visions of what America should be, and the choice before us will determine what America means. This country has always reached for greatness. We do not fear the future. We embrace the impossible. We falter, we learn, and we rise, determined to become better than we were before. Because at our core, we believe citizenship carries a duty, that each of us must contribute to the success of this country, that freedom comes with responsibility, and that when we stand united, there is nothing the American people cannot accomplish.
3: We are going to take our country to new levels, to levels not reached. We're going to make it bigger, better, stronger, and we're going to love it even more.
2: But the socialist extreme left sees a very different America, a country that must be fundamentally transformed.
4: You have released the whirlwind, and you will pay the price.
2: A nation to apologize for, divided by grievance, consumed by anger, fueled by venomous rhetoric.
5: I say I hate America all the time. Yeah, I do. I do hate America. But at least I say it with my f***ing chest.
6: Our country should be more fearful. We should be creating policies to fight the radicalization of white men across our country.
7: If we don't get it,
8: shut up!
2: They seek to strip away individual freedom while telling you how to live your life.
9: For America, we are the rule. We are the standard.
2: But we do not believe America needs to be reinvented. We believe America needs to remember who she is, a nation of courage, of faith, of limitless possibility, and a nation that never stops pursuing the American dream. Two very different visions of America are before us. They put their faith into a radical system. We put our faith in the American people, in their strength, ingenuity, greatness, and their God-given right to determine their own future. Because America is not merely a government. America is us. And this is what we believe America

0: With 55 days to go before the November elections, Republicans have gathered in Dallas, Texas, for their first ever Republican midterm convention to energize their base and convince voters to choose Republicans at the ballot box. The balance of power in Congress is up for grabs with razor-thin majorities in the House and the Senate. You're watching live coverage here on C-SPAN throughout tonight on day one of the midterm convention. We'll be live throughout the midterm convention today and tomorrow, bringing you uninterrupted, unfiltered coverage of the midterm convention. While Republicans are gathered in Dallas, over on C-SPAN 2, we've been bringing you the campaign trail with Democratic candidates who are running for office in this November's election. Joining me at the table this evening, Bob Cusack, who is the Washington Examiner's executive editor, and Kirk Beto with National Journal's The Hotline, their editor-in-chief. Gentlemen, what have you heard so far?
1: Well, listen, you know, I think the visuals here are quite good for Republicans. This looks like a normal convention. People are happy. The music's good, you know, and people are feeling good. And we've seen speeches that we expect and some we didn't expect. Senator Fetterman certainly is going to be talked about a lot. And I imagine a lot of Democratic senators are now texting one another. Obviously, we're all trying to get reaction to this. Now, remember, at a previous convention, Senator Lieberman backed Senator McCain. This was not that, but still, it's a big deal and will only intensify the speculation that Fetterman is going to leave the Democratic Party at some point, maybe an independent, but I don't think he's long for the Democratic Party.
0: Yeah, Kirk Beto, it seemed to catch people by surprise. People, you know, the news sort of broke before he spoke. John Fetterman's cut a video tonight.
2: It was kind of shocking, but in the moment when the news broke, but now looking back, we see this pattern of him saying that he's not going to campaign against Dave McCormick when McCormick is up in 2030. We've seen him stiff-arm the Democratic Party, say, you know, he would consider leaving if the party ever became explicitly anti-Israel. And this is all adding fuel to the speculation that he might at some point either leave the party and switch to Republican or at least become an independent, like someone like Joe Manchin or Kyrsten Sinema did before him.
0: And it's important to note that because of that razor-thin majority in the Senate,
1: yes,
0: if Democrats can pick up four seats,
1: yes,
0: in November and John Fetterman switches parties, what do we have? Once again, this isn't the first time that we've had the control of the chamber change hands, and then the next thing you know, you've got somebody switching parties.
1: That's right, and then that would be, I mean, just the possibility of it is so juicy, is that Democrats could get to the promised land and then Fetterman flips, or at least becomes independent and caucuses with the Republicans, and then it flips back. So this is a very tough line for Chuck Schumer, because he said recently that he likes John Fetterman. He hopes he remains a Democrat. But remember, Schumer's up for re-election in 2028. He's probably going to get a primary challenge. So he can't be too nice to Fetterman. And this is a real dilemma for Democrats.
2: We could have a scenario where Democrats end up flipping the four seats necessary here. We wake up in November and it's 51-49 in favor of Democrats. Then if John Fetterman leaves, then J.D. Vance becomes the tie-breaking vote in the Senate there. It could be a real whiplash moment where Democrats get that inside straight that they've been hoping for in the Senate race, and it just gets completely wiped out from under them.
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4: AP News, I'm Ben Thomas. Oil prices surged above $100 per barrel today after the latest strikes in the Middle East by U.S. forces and Iran. U.S. gasoline prices also spiking. AAA puts the national average above $4.22 per gallon. President Trump asked when they might come down.
5: Right after the election, oil prices are going to be tumbling downward. They're going to be tumbling down, and we'll get them down. I think for gasoline, we'll get them below $2 a gallon.
6: But not until after the midterm.
5: I think it's going to take a little bit longer than the midterm.
4: The president spoke to reporters on his way to Dallas for a Republican midterm convention. Meanwhile, Julie Walker reports Trump's escalating the trade war with Canada.
7: Banning some Canadian dairy products, motorcycles, and most alcoholic beverages, besides those 50% tariffs, after retaliatory Canadian tariffs took effect on about $20 billion in U.S. goods. President Trump also moving to shut Canadian products out of large, long-term U.S. government contracts. The latest U.S. bans take effect September 29th. Canadian Prime Minister Mark Carney said Tuesday his country would become more self-reliant.
8: It's about ensuring that no country can ever hold us hostage, and that we can live how we want to live.
7: The outcome could resonate far beyond Canada, showing other governments whether a smaller U.S. ally can withstand Trump's economic pressure. I'm Julie Walker.
9: Stocks fell on Wall Street. The Dow lost 405 points, or about 0.8%. The S&P 0.5%. The Nasdaq 0.6%. Meantime, a new AP NORC USA Facts poll finds few Americans trust campaigns or Trump. Majorities now saying they have little or no trust in federal government information about elections and politics, foreign affairs, or the environment. And the NFL season's kicking off at this hour in Seattle, where the Super Bowl champion Seahawks host the Patriots. This is AP News.
1: There's no way that John Fetterman could run in a Democratic primary in 2028 and win, especially after that.
2: No.
1: No chance. And even before that, no chance. But now with even less chance.
0: All right. Well, the GOP midterm convention with Mehmet Oz, Trump administration cabinet official, coming to the podium. We'll go back to our live coverage here on C-SPAN.
10: Wow. So I got to admit something. Before entering public service, I spent most of my life, as you all know, as a heart surgeon. And what I learned in Washington, amazingly, is that politics is very similar to surgery, except it's much bloodier. And we don't use anesthesia when you're in politics. Tonight, I want to return to my surgical roots for a tour through this nation's healthcare system. And there's a lot of good news here. When I first met Secretary Kennedy years ago, he commented that a healthy person has 1,000 wishes. A sick person has one. Making healthcare affordable is so fundamental to who we are as Americans. So let me highlight three themes, three ideas